0: This gives us hints into how we should be doing conservation overall to reduce the systems that drive the degradation of nature.
1: The report says, quote, "Collective hope is the most reliable predictor we have of whether large-scale change will occur." Ari Daniel, NPR News.
2: The University of Nevada, Las Vegas is set to graduate its first student with a minor in mariachi. The program has launched to encourage students to become mariachi educators in the local school district, where nearly 6,000 middle and high school students take part in learning the popular Mexican folk music. This is NPR News from Washington.
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5: It's Wisconsin Today. I'm Kate Archer-Kent.
6: And I'm Rob Ferret. An oil and gas pipeline in northern Wisconsin is again under scrutiny after a potential aquifer breach.
5: On September 28th, Enbridge Energy drilled under the Marengo River during construction. The river, located in central Ashland and south-central Bayfield counties, is a major tributary to the Bad River watershed.
6: The company notified the State Department of Natural Resources last week about the release of groundwater estimated at 85 to 100 gallons per minute.
5: The agency told WPR they are monitoring the incident and working with the company to understand the hydrology under the site.
6: To hear more about the incident and other significant spills associated with Enbridge, we have Danielle Kading, WPR reporter based in our bureau in Superior. She covers the environment and has been following this Line 5 story for years now. Danny, welcome back to the show.
7: Thanks. Excuse me. Thank you for having me on, Rob.
6: Danny, give us the story of this potential breach. What's the timeline? Where are we now?
7: Yeah, so last week, Enbridge reported this release of groundwater on its project to reroute the Line 5 pipeline to the Wisconsin Department of Natural Resources. The company said the water was flowing after installation of a pipe under the Marengo River in northern Wisconsin, and that's now complete. But it would appear that the release is still ongoing. An attorney representing the Bad River Tribe said that the DNR and independent environmental monitors informed them that the water was flowing up to 100 gallons per minute. And we asked for an estimated amount of water that's been released, but the DNR and Enbridge haven't provided details on that.
6: Now, we've got this acknowledged leak, but it's not clear whether an aquifer has been breached. Why is that question harder to answer than I might have expected?
7: Yeah, so what happened is that over the weekend, there were reports of an aquifer breach that came out. My colleague, Jill Schultz, and I, we asked Enbridge and DNR to respond about the reported aquifer breach. And the company did not dispute those reports, and they acknowledged they had a flow of water. And then the DNR said yesterday that the geology of the area is complex, and it's unknown right now whether the release stems from an aquifer breach. The agency has said that water is flowing at a fraction of the rate of aquifer breaches on similar projects in other states, so they're still confirming the source of the release.
6: Apart from reporting the leak, what, if anything, has Enbridge said publicly about it?
7: Well, they've said that they're working with the DNR, as you said, and other engineering and environmental specialists on next steps. Both the company and DNR say they're monitoring the situation and measures are in place to contain the flow of water, but they didn't specify what those were.
6: Tell us about the Marengo River and why we're worried about a breach. What would a breach in an aquifer mean for this area and this watershed?
7: Yeah, so I guess like what I can tell you is that a groundwater aquifer is this geologic formation of rock, gravel, or sand, and it contains groundwater that moves through the cracks and feeds wells, springs, lakes, and streams. And the Marengo River has been identified by the tribe as a priority watershed because it flows into the Bad River that connects to the largest natural wild rice bed in the Great Lakes Basin. And the DNR has said that an aquifer breach could have negative effects on the surrounding environment and that the highest risk is at these water crossings, like at the Marengo River. So, but prior to construction, both DNR and Enbridge said that these breaches were unlikely.
6: And then if this turns out to be a leak from an aquifer breach, do we know anything about what then the next steps would be from the DNR and Enbridge?
7: Yeah.

0: So the DNR has said that monitoring wells are being installed this week to confirm the source of the flow and determine any negative impacts to groundwater. But we've received limited information from the agency and the company at this point in response to our questions about steps being taken to address the release.
1: Now, this Line 5 reroute, it's had a lot of pushback, a lot of history here. Let's hear from someone who's been concerned about it. John Petoskey is an Earth Justice attorney representing the Bad River Tribe. Here's a listen.
2: The band opposed Enbridge's proposed reroute from the very beginning. And Enbridge's actions since then are exactly why the band is opposed. They've spilled gas. They've irresponsibly conducted horizontal directional drilling, causing frackouts. And now they've released groundwater. And so at every single step, the exact harms that the band said would happen have happened.
1: This has been going on for a while. Danny, remind us of the story behind this pipeline reroute project.
0: Yeah, so Enbridge began construction on this new stretch of Line 5 in February. The company is building this new 41-mile segment around the tribe's reservation in Ashland and Iron counties. And they proposed this project in response to a lawsuit filed against them by the Bad River Tribe seeking to shut down and remove the pipeline from reservation lands. And that pipeline carries up to 23 million gallons of oil and natural gas liquids per day from Superior through northern Wisconsin and Michigan to Sarnia, Ontario.
1: We're talking about Enbridge Energy's Line 5 reroute with WPR's Danielle Kading. Danny's based in Superior and has been covering this story for quite a while now. Now, beyond this potential aquifer breach just over a week ago, what is Enbridge's environmental record looking like?
0: So, Enbridge is responsible for some of the largest inland oil spills in the nation, and that includes a 2010 spill into Michigan's Kalamazoo River. I believe more than 1 million gallons of oil was recovered as a part of the cleanup from that. And a court filing from the Bad River Tribe indicates that on this project to reroute the pipeline, as many as a dozen spills have occurred, including releases of drilling fluid. That range from anywhere from 5 gallons to up to 1,900 gallons spilled.
1: How has Enbridge responded over the years to criticisms of its safety record and concerns over that series of past leaks?
0: Yeah, I asked Enbridge's Midwest Region Operations Director, Paul Eberth, about their record earlier this year when I sat down with him before construction was really getting underway. And he acknowledged that the company's operations haven't been perfect. But regardless of the impacts, he said that they're working to improve pipeline safety and that the company would be there to clean up or remediate any spills that might occur.
1: Back in August, you reported on a gas leak in the town of Saxon. Again, this is associated with Line 5. Explain that gas leak and what happened.
0: So preliminary findings from federal regulators show that a subcontractor's unoccupied truck was placed in neutral when it rolled into an open construction trench for Line 5. It struck the pipeline. It released more than 1.3 million gallons of natural gas liquids like propane and butane into the air. Luckily, no one was injured. Monitoring has since shown that air quality is safe, and monitoring wells have shown preliminarily that there's been no contamination. But that sampling and testing is ongoing, and the company has also been removing soil at the site, which is being sampled as well. And those samples are being split between the DNR and Enbridge to provide a couple of different sources of analysis.
1: So no concerns, it sounds like, about at least no active concern about long-term consequences from that leak. Anything, Danny, with preventing future incidents like this? That sounds, as you describe it, like a preventable sort of incident.
0: Yeah, I mean, like, this is something that really the tribe and environmental advocates have been pressing the DNR and Governor Tony Evers about. They want to see more action taken to prevent any types of similar incidents. And we've seen just since the August 25th leak that there have been violations that have occurred since then. And so I think people are really hoping to see more action from the DNR on that, but I don't know what those steps will be.
1: If we could take a step back, Danny, you've been reporting on this story, as I've mentioned a couple times, for some years now. What is it like for you as a reporter? This is all in your backyard, basically, to be able to track this ongoing story over the course of years. If you can give us a little reporter's notebook background here.
0: Yeah, well, I mean, obviously, this has been going on for a long time. The lawsuit that was filed by the Bad River Tribe back in 2019. So it's been 7 years since they first filed that suit. It's still ongoing. We've seen a federal judge rule that Enbridge has been trespassing on the Bad River Tribe's reservation because their pipeline easements expired on about 2 miles of tribal land. The judge asked the company to shut down or reroute that pipeline by mid-June of this year, but that shutdown order was then put on hold. And since then, we've seen a federal appeals court come out and say they also believe that the company is trespassing, but they've given Enbridge more time to complete the Line 5 reroute as a remedy for that. And they are also asking too for the judge in the lower court to take another look at the amount of penalties that Enbridge would pay for trespassing on the Bad River Tribe's reservation. Initially, it was ordered that they should pay $5 million to the band, and that's under review.
1: And I want to shift gears for just our last few moments. Danny, you reported on the drought in your part of the state. Now, people in southern Wisconsin aren't seeing this very acute drought going on. Can you just paint us a picture of what you're seeing when it comes to just how dry things are there?
0: Yeah, I mean, if you're driving throughout northern Wisconsin, like particularly in northern Douglas and Bayfield counties, like you can see the toll that drought has taken on the side of the road. There's a lot of dried up grass and foliage. Obviously, it's fall and we're seeing leaves turn color. Sometimes that drought can actually reduce the vibrancy of the colors that we see. I would definitely say that there are still places in northern Wisconsin where we're getting great color, but also like impacts are being seen with dried up springs, lower water levels that have affected recreational boating that can cause concerns with potentially warmer waters and formation of harmful algal blooms and even fish kills. And so it's definitely had an impact.
1: We're pulling for some rain up there, Danny. Thanks again for joining us.
0: Yeah, thanks for having me, Rob.
1: That's Danielle Kading, WPR reporter based in Superior. She joined us for a look at the latest on the Enbridge Line 5 pipeline.

0: Coming up, lucid episodes in dementia can be unexpected bursts of clear thought and communication with loved ones. A Wisconsin researcher studies the scientific mystery of these moments, and a caregiver shares an experience.
1: They're seeing a piece of their loved one again, but it's fleeting, and, you know, they might be hopeful.
0: That's next on WPR News.
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7: It's Wisconsin Today. I'm Rob Ferret.
0: And I'm Kate Archer-Kent. A team of researchers in Wisconsin and Minnesota are leading one of the first large-scale studies investigating moments of lucidity in people who are living with dementia.
7: These lucid episodes are when the dementia patient experiences sudden clarity, even after severe declines in memory and cognitive abilities.
0: An episode could mean that they suddenly speak clearly, recognize loved ones, or show abilities once thought to be permanently lost.
7: Why do these episodes of clarity happen? And what could they be an indication of? What can caregivers do in those moments?
0: To learn more, we have one of the lead researchers, Andrea Gilmore-Bikovsky, is an associate professor and vice chair of research in the Burby Welsh Department of Emergency Medicine at UW School of Medicine and Public Health. Andrea, welcome.
8: Thanks for having me.
0: And Karen Wheelock has been a dementia care educator and advocate for over a decade. She's founder of the Dementia Care Alliance of Wisconsin. Karen, welcome to you.
9: Thank you for having me.
0: Andrea, starting with you, can you help us understand lucid episodes? What is lucidity and what do you know about these experiences for people living with dementia?
8: Yeah, absolutely. So lucid episodes are what I would really describe as an observed sort of transient recovery of abilities that we thought were perhaps lost in individuals who are living with advanced dementia. A challenging thing when you ask me to describe it is that we actually don't have an established definition for lucid episodes, but they have been reported in the medical literature going back hundreds of years and anecdotally are very familiar to people that are family caregivers or professional caregivers that have been working with people living with dementia, but they just really haven't been scientifically studied very systematically.
0: Do these episodes, do they last minutes, hours? What are they like in terms of their length?
8: Yeah, that's a great question. And, you know, as I go into answering that question, I want to provide us all with, as scientists often do, the caution that we know some things about lucid episodes, but we're really at the beginning of a focused field of research about these events and this phenomenon. So everything that we know has limitations so far. The duration of these episodes appears like it's quite variable. So some of these are very brief, and some of them could potentially last days.
0: Hmm. You've also received a federal grant through the National Institutes of Health. How will you go about collecting and analyzing these lucid episodes? What does this research look like?
8: in our approach to studying this, we have been conducting what we call sort of a longitudinal video observation study. So we are collecting video and audio data. And really the goal is to see if we can capture these events so we would have direct and observable information about them so we could characterize their features. What we do is we, as much as is possible in partnership with family members and clinicians, we collect video observations and we have people that are trained review them and we generate really detailed data from these videos. So we are measuring using something called computational linguistics, which is really characterizing the verbal output of individuals living with dementia. So things like utterances, intonation, pauses and gaps in speech. We also measure things like eye gaze and eye tracking and gestures so that we have a lot of detailed information about what the person living with dementia is doing and especially how they're communicating, because these events tend to show up, it seems, quite a bit in communication behaviors. And then we look for deviations. We look for really significant changes from what seems to be someone's baseline. And what we do when we see those is we find a knowledgeable informant and ask them to review that kind of raw video footage.
0: Karen, turning to you, your mom lived with Alzheimer's disease for 8 years, diagnosed before you were 30?
9: Yes.
0: She loved music, was a reading specialist. Can you describe your relationship with her and her struggles then with memory?
9: Yeah, for sure. So I had just started working in the senior care industry when my mom was diagnosed. And that made me want to learn as much as I could about Alzheimer's, as you might do if a very close person of yours is diagnosed with something. I had a very close relationship with her, you know, my whole life, really. Mm. And I am a musician, and music is very important to me, and it also was with my mom, and she played piano, and she liked to sing a lot, and that carried through to caring for her with dementia. And I've noticed it both personally and professionally that music can affect the brain differently than anything that I've seen for people that are living with dementia, or even without dementia as well, you know.
0: Yeah.
9: So there were times with my mom where she wouldn't know who I was or know my name, but then she'd hear her favorite Carole King song and could sing every single word about, you know, 10 minutes later.
0: There was a lucid experience that your sister documented with your mom. What happened?
9: Yeah, so my mom, in 2020, she had a very random GI bleed and was hospitalized. It was at the beginning of COVID, unfortunately, so we couldn't be there with her. She was pretty much, I was told, not really, you know, she was very out of it that whole week that she was in the hospital. I don't know if it was due to the medication she was on, but also she was almost 8 years into her Alzheimer's diagnosis. So, but my sister had called her on the phone and they had a full out conversation. And that was, I think, right before she was deemed palliative. And then she was put on a hospice. And then 2 weeks later, she passed away. So it was something where she was not able to really have a conversation even before the GI bleed happened. It had been like months for her to have, you know, be able to directly answer questions and have, like, you know, appropriate answers to any questions that we would ask her. So it was pretty amazing to hear.
0: How do you reckon with that? What do you take away from that experience, even though you weren't there?
9: Right. So I always say that I was jealous at first. I'm not going to lie. You know, like, she's talking to my sister, but I spent every day with her the last 2 weeks of her life, and I didn't get that, you know. But it does get a little personal, and I did ask my sister for permission to talk about this. So my sister, a couple years prior, she lost her baby when she was 7 months pregnant. Mm. And it was a very, very sad situation. When my mom was in the hospital and my sister called her up to talk to her, my sister was once again 7 months pregnant. So I think, like, in my head, I'm like, you know what? I think she really needed that.
0: As you hear stories like this and this one, how meaningful can these moments be for people?
8: Oh, gosh. Well, I mean, thank you, Karen, and thanks to your sister also for sharing that. You know, I think these moments can be really, really impactful, and I think that's actually one of the most important areas for research to focus on. I think sometimes we also know from our research that the response could be, you know, it's very positive and it's personally meaningful. And sometimes, even though it might be a wonderful thing and an opportunity, there can also be other complications where the response could be more neutral or more negative, just depending on where, you know, a particular caregiver might be, right? Relationships are complicated. And I think, you know, if someone perhaps has a lucid episode and your approach to how you maybe were coping with this really difficult and challenging experience of watching a loved one go through this is to say, I guess they're not here anymore. And then there's this event that tells you, oh my gosh, there have been times where you have been far more here perhaps than I've understood. And right now you appear to really be fully here with me. That's a lot for us to process, particularly when we don't have helpful explanations for family members about how these events are possible. And it doesn't match our understanding biologically of the disease process. You know, we describe Alzheimer's disease and other dementias as, you know, these are progressive, irreversible. Not everyone will exhibit lucid episodes, as far as we know, although they appear to be much more common, but people aren't really necessarily prepared for these events. So, you know, how do you respond in the moment? I think these are all things that people need support with. And I think that people also need support to process the event after it occurs. And that's something that we really haven't developed, but I would love to see researchers start to address that more so that, you know, if someone has this experience, the clinician who they're sharing it with, they are able to support that person. This can complicate our grieving. And we need to find a way to make sense of it, even though we don't have all the answers, which I think, Karen, you just said, you know, there's a lot that doesn't make sense, right? And I think it tells us a lot that I really hope we don't need science to tell us about. I think it reinforces what I hope is humanistically imperative and evident, that is, you know, we need to assume that people are there and we need to assume they're present. And we need to do that regardless of what we learn as we keep studying lucid episodes.
0: We're talking about new research on lucid episodes and people living with dementia. That is Andrea Gilmore-Bikofsky, an associate professor in the Burbee Walsh Department of Emergency Medicine at UW School of Medicine and Public Health, leading a team of researchers studying these lucid episodes. And Karen Wheelock has been working in senior care for more than a decade. She has a special focus on patients living with dementia. Karen, you are also a musician. You mentioned the importance of music in, with your mother and caring and Alzheimer's, and you've seen firsthand how music affects people living with dementia. Is there a moment that stands out to you?
9: Yes, actually, it always comes up in my brain whenever I think about this. About 13 years ago, I was playing music at a memory care facility. It's something that I like to do, just kind of freelance music, old songs that people know at memory care facilities. And there is a gentleman sitting there, and he was in a wheelchair. His head was down. He was not responding to anything. I started playing the hymn In the Garden, and all of a sudden he looked up at me, and he stood up out of his wheelchair. And at first, because I didn't work there, I didn't know the person. I'm like, wait, is this safe? I hope that he's, you know, he's being safe and everything, but he was. And he just started singing every word. And I was like, what just happened? And then a staff member told me that he actually used to be a pastor and that he is able to stand and walk safely, but he has to be emotionally moved to do it. And he was not having a good day. And then he heard a hymn that he recognized, and that just kind of woke him up in a way. Mm. And I know that there's, you know, I mean, Andrea might be able to answer this a little better, but I've heard that there's a lot of research in how music can affect the brain in the way to help people.
10: In terms of music, Andrea, is music or maybe another trigger helping, you know, create these lucid moments, these lucid episodes, or are they not predictable or able to replicate so easily?
8: Yes, it's a really great question. There is a field of research focused on music and dementia, and I think we know that music promotes engagement, and we learn music differently than we learn language, and so perhaps there are different preserved abilities, and music also may be enjoyable. I think another good question and hypothesis is about what is personally meaningful to someone as an individual, and is music the necessary component, or is it also about what the music and the meaning of that music was to that person? Because I'm thinking of the story Karen shared, and this moved this person emotionally, and maybe other people have other outlets. In terms of thinking about lucid episodes and whether or not they can be triggered, we really don't have an answer to that question yet. One of the potential defining characteristics of a lucid episode is indeed their spontaneous nature, that they're unexpected and they don't have a consistent pattern. So potentially definitionally, that would lead one to say if there's a consistent trigger, then it's not a lucid episode. So this is where it's challenging at this stage in the research. What I can share from our data is that the events themselves, they do appear, again, this is very preliminary data, they do appear to be quite spontaneous in nature, and that they're unexpected. So I think the field just isn't at a stage where it can be definitive, but other triggers are being investigated still.
10: This seems like such a prolific time for research across various different disciplines, Andrea. I'm wondering, where do you want your research on lucid episodes to go? How do you hope it's used?
8: I think for me personally, I'm really interested in understanding how we can support caregivers, how we can support clinicians. There are 7 million people that are impacted by dementias, and it seems from the studies that are being done so far that a number of them are going to exhibit lucid episodes, and someone's going to have to make sense of them. And they're going to need to be supported to understand what to do. We know from some research that some caregivers might make a change to a plan of care, such as someone's code status after witnessing a lucid episode. But we understand these events to be transient and not indicative of a full recovery or a full return, even though they present that way and they may appear that way to us and be so shocking in their intensity that they go away. So I think there's a lot to be done around what are we going to do about that? What types of supports do people need? How can we support clinicians when someone says, you won't believe what happened to my mom? There should be a nomenclature to help people process these events and to help them celebrate them when they feel good, and to help them continue on that journey and integrate it with their journey.
10: Karen, as you hear that, I wonder what comes up for you in terms of an advocate and a dementia educator when a loved one sees or experiences this moment of clarity, and what the family should be thinking and feeling in that moment that might go very quickly.
9: Yes, that is tricky. That is, I feel like working with a lot of family members of people that I've served who are living with dementia, there's always an amount of, you know, wanting to hang on to what they used to be. And just in my experience, I've seen that a lot. And I would think that it might bring some false hope for some folks where they're, you know, they're seeing a piece of their loved one again, but it's fleeting. And, you know, they might be hopeful, as Andrea said, that, you know, they might change a code status based on that. And that's a big decision, right?
10: Yeah.
9: I think definitely having support for them would be key.
10: Well, Karen, thank you so much for sharing your story.
9: Thank you.
10: And Andrea, thank you for sharing this research and for this conversation.
8: Absolutely. Thanks so much for having me.
10: Karen Wheelock is a dementia care educator and advocate in the Madison area. Andrea Gilmore-Bikofsky is an associate professor and vice chair of research in the Burby Department of Emergency Medicine at UW School of Medicine and Public Health. We've been talking about new research underway on lucid episodes in people living with severe dementia and why these moments of memory and awareness occur. Coming up, adopting a child can feel like a roller coaster. A Wisconsin parent shares his adoption stories in a new memoir.
11: We felt so very blessed to wind up with our sons and to wind up with relationships with people beyond them due to adoption.
10: That's next on WPR News.

0: Okay, campers, the midterms are almost here, and there's an uncomfortable sense of deja vu.
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8: Wisconsin Today, I'm Kate Archer-Kent.
9: And I'm Rob Ferret. Now it's time for Wisconsin Life. Every summer, people flock to Wisconsin's North Woods to relax, enjoy the beautiful scenery, and hopefully spot some interesting wildlife.
8: Writer Nancy Jorgensen reflects on a summer family trip and the search for one of the state's most iconic wild birds.
10: What spends every summer at a Wisconsin lake hasn't changed in a million years and is black and white and loved all over. I arrived in June at my daughter Elizabeth's Tomahawk Lake House to search for loons, for that drawn-out wail that haunts the half-light just before sunset, for that black and white checkered body paddling the surface before it dives below to dine. But before I could do that, Elizabeth scheduled a hike. On a nippy Minocqua morning, we set off on the Bearskin Trail. As my canvas shoes crunched over crushed gravel, I set an app to record bird calls. Elizabeth and her partner, Josh, sprang into a 3-kilometer run, but my husband, Joel, my sister-in-law, and I moseyed. More than exercise, I was interested in trees, creeks, bogs, and the pond where turtles sunbathe. I would search for loons later at the lake. As my app recorded a yellow-throat sparrow and goldfinch, I spotted a bird in flight. A black head, bill like a dagger, flat white body, and awkward webbed feet sliced through the sky. My sister-in-law lifted her binoculars. "Is that a loon?" Before I could answer, the loon introduced herself with a flight tremolo. Short, repetitive notes wavering quickly up and down. So fixed on the idea of loons at the lake, I never expected to spy one in the sky. It winged away before I could raise a camera, but my app confirmed its call. After the hike, back at Elizabeth's house, she dished out popcorn and Chex Mix and taught us a new card game. A writer and educator with 2 Wisconsin homes and a daily fitness routine, she leads a busy life. But she prioritizes family, and these weeks in Minocqua have become tradition. As she dealt a hand, I cracked the window, trading warmth for the possibility of a whale. 30 minutes later, I lost the card game, but scored a loon's slow, prolonged cry. It felt like a gift, unpredictable and perfect. "You heard one," Elizabeth said. "Now let's look for loons on the water." So, bundled in quilts, we puttered around Tomahawk Lake on her tritune. Just minutes into our ride, Joel pointed. "Loons," he whispered, and Josh slowed the boat, then stopped. We drifted, silent. 2 black heads played hide-and-seek with us, bobbing and dipping, then resurfacing unexpectedly elsewhere. I didn't know that loons lay eggs in mid-May, that the chicks leave the nest within 24 hours, ready to swim. I didn't know that on June 11th, I should be alert for more than adult loons. On the next day's tritune ride, Joel pointed again, and I spotted a tiny speck floating between 2 checkered birds. 42 years ago, Joel and I also introduced a baby to the world. She took to it like that loonlet, curious, adventurous, and independent. That night, we watched a documentary on Wisconsin loons and discovered that, like us, they choose a summer location and return each year to the place of their hearts. After 5 days, more knowledgeable and more content, we packed for home, already planning our next visit to Tomahawk Lake. I came to the lake to hear loons and found a reminder that love roots itself in family and place. The lake, the loons, the games at a kitchen table. These are the things to be treasured, worthy of attention and care, so they will endure.
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1: Adopting a child can be like a roller coaster ride. And like roller coasters, no two adoption experiences are exactly the same.
0: That's according to the Wisconsin author of a new memoir sharing his experiences as an adoptive parent.
1: Rick Parks of West Bend has lived in Wisconsin since 1999. He shares his adoption stories in his new book, Sons of Other Fathers, a memoir of adoption, identity, and the relationships that define family. Rick, thanks for joining us.
2: It's a great pleasure to be here with you today.
1: You describe the adoption experience as a roller coaster, and you write that every adoption roller coaster is unique. What led you to share your story and write this memoir of your own roller coasters?
2: Well, our experience with adoption at the end was very, very fortunate. And there are many situations out there with people that are involved with adoption where the struggles are immense, and sometimes the outcomes can be less than what many people would have hoped. And from our perspective, we felt so very blessed to wind up with our sons and to wind up with relationships with people beyond them due to adoption, that I just felt strongly it was a story that I wanted to tell.
1: And as you write, you and your wife wanted to have kids, wasn't happening. What put that idea of adoption in your mind?
2: Well, we've been married at the time we even began to talk about this 12 years, which is perhaps beyond the time span most people would start thinking about it. But, you know, it occurred that, you know, at that point, we had not even looked into the issues that might be present with fertility. But it seemed like something we should get the wheels rolling. And if you had a natural child later on, you know, all the better, you know, the more the merrier.
1: Your first adoption was a closed process. For people who haven't been through adoption, what does that mean?
2: Well, closed adoption is really less common these days than it was 30 some years ago when we did that. But in a closed adoption, none of the parties really know who the other one is. So birth parents have no knowledge of the adoptive parents. The adoptive parents have no knowledge of the birth parents. And literally at different times in the past, these records were sealed completely. So that was kind of the norm for adoptions if you go back 30 years and even prior to that. So, you know, our first adoption was strictly just a situation where people knew people who knew people, and we were able to be connected and got a wonderful son that we have now.
1: Now, as an adoptive parent myself, the moment when I first laid eyes on our girls will forever etched in my mind. You'd been through a long process talking and then going through legal things and whatnot. Take us to that moment when you first met Matthew.
2: Well, when Matthew came to be with us, our attorney and his wife, who were friends of ours, we knew these people, pulled up in his silver Eldorado car because he was an attorney and he could afford one of those. And they brought him into our home, and there he was. It was just quite a memorable time for us.
1: Well, and that's really when the reality hits, right? You've been doing bureaucracy for months and months, and now here's this life in your hands.
2: Yeah, and for us, we tried to be mentally prepared that something could go wrong. We, you know, we certainly wanted to be our best to be prepared, but on some level, we had that in the back of our mind all along that, well, this might not work out. And to that extent, it became very, very real when our attorney and his wife left, and here we had our baby.
1: And that's a big part of the adoption process. And you write about this. There are a lot of these periods where you're waiting and you know things could go either way. And we'll talk about that. You've got a couple more adoption experiences. Waiting is just a huge part of adoption, isn't it?
2: It very much is. And again, you know, there's a lot of emotional capital involved in adoption. And certainly, you know, you want to have your heart open to be ready and to accept it and to be the best parents you can be. But as I said, there's, you know, probably for your benefit, it's always good to just keep it in mind a little bit that this one might not go well. And if that happens, there'll be another one.
1: And you went into the process a second time. You weren't in Wisconsin yet, if I have this timeline right, but the prospective adoptee had been born in Wisconsin, which required a certain waiting period in a foster home. First of all, what led you to say, hey, we've been very happy with the experience with Matthew. We want to go and adopt again?
2: Well, you know, for us, you know, we both had other siblings. My wife had two sisters and a brother, and I had an older sister. And we valued the idea that you had a sibling. I mean, we were and remain very close to our siblings, and we just thought that was something we wanted for Matthew. Being older parents, you know, you realistically, you know, if you adopt in your mid-30s, early 40s, your children are going to be out there on their own at some point because you're not going to be around. And to have that sibling that you could say, I grew up with this guy, he's my brother, we really thought that was important.
1: We're talking to Rick Parks of West Bend about his new book. It's called Sons of Other Fathers, a memoir of adoption, identity, and the relationships that define family. Now, that second try at adoption you mentioned earlier, you're waiting and you're always sure that there's a possibility that might not happen. And in this case, it didn't. What, when you found out that this adoption wasn't going to proceed, what did that do for you and your wife?
2: Well, at least in our case, already having adopted Matthew and having him in our home certainly made it a little easier. And frankly, it was an incredibly quick process to be selected by this birth mother, because this was an open adoption. It was a very quick process to be selected, and she was well along to be to her delivery time. So the waiting was not extremely long by any means. So I suppose if you were ever going to have a situation where you had a change of heart after the birth of a child, this would be the one you'd want to have. It kind of rolls into all of the blessings that we've had in adoption. Even our change of heart experience was a little less crushing than many might be.
1: And then you ended up with the third try of bringing Kyle into your lives. And this was, again, an open process. And you have not only had contact with Kyle's birth mom for years, you eventually connected with Matthew's birth dad, even though it was a closed process. Not every adoptive parent wants that contact. Why was that important for you to do at least what you were able to do?
2: Well, this is one of those cases where a very good thing in one aspect can be a difficult thing in another one. And in our situation, our experience with Kyle's birth parents, and especially his birth mother, was so very, very good that as a young boy, 5 years old, Matthew noticed this, and he didn't have that in his life. And we could tell every time we got together with Kyle's birth parents, he would be a little down for a while. And you could tell it was troubling him. And then finally, one of the early parts of the book, he posed that question, why didn't my birth parents want to know me? And that was just, you know, a gut punch for me and my wife. And it really set us to be open to the idea that maybe this mixing open and closed adoptions is not the ideal way to do this. Maybe we ought to think about, you know, having some process of trying to connect with Matthew's birth parents as well.
1: And ultimately, you were able to do that. And I love throughout the book, there was, I felt like, never a sense you had of competition, right? Or, oh, they're thinking of those other parents as the real parents and we're not. This idea of embracing this wider family for your kids, can you talk about that a little?
2: Well, you have to have confidence that, you know, if you're raising a child and they're with you all the days of their life, early on, of course, you know, you've bonded with them as a parent. And, you know, the fact that there's biological parents out there as well, did we have thoughts that might, you know, be something that would come up? Of course. And you know, especially Matthew's birth father is just an outstanding individual, as is Kyle's birth mother. You know, these are great, great people that you could and should admire on a lot of levels. So, you know, there might have been a little of that in the back of your mind, but, you know, for the good of your child, you do what you need to do.
1: And knowing that the adoption roller coaster can take a lot of unexpected twists and turns, and it's going to be different and it will follow different paths than yours did. If a prospective parent says to you, hey, I'm thinking about adoption, you've written a book about it, what advice would you give them as they start in that process?
2: Well, I would tell them to be prepared for the roller coaster to shift. This might not go entirely as planned. You have to have that in the back of your mind while, as I said earlier, still opening your heart up that we want to be parents to a child. We want to, bring a child in and give them all our love and all our support. But certainly be prepared if things don't go according to plan, and then be committed to we'll get back on the roller coaster and try again.
1: Rick, we'll leave it there. Thank you so much for sharing your story.
2: Thank you for having me.
1: That was Rick Parks from West Bend. His new book is called Sons of Other Fathers, a memoir of adoption, identity, and the relationships that define a family. Well, if you're an adoptive parent like Rick or like me, you probably have a story to share. We'd love to hear about it, your experiences with the adoption process, what good came out of it, the challenges you faced along the way, and the advice you'd have for other people going through the adoption process. Let us know. Email wisconsintoday@wpr.org. 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
0: And we want to hear from you. 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What's your favorite outdoor autumn activity? 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
1: I have spoken with a number of former Israeli security officials who say, yes, much more could be done, starting with a more frank acknowledgement of what's happening, clearer law enforcement procedures, and more disciplinary actions.
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5: From WHYY in Philadelphia, this is Fresh Air. I'm Dave Davies. Today we explore the bold and controversial leadership of Secretary of Defense Pete Hegseth with veteran Pentagon correspondent Greg Jaffe. Hegseth has shaken up the command ranks of the military, firing or blocking the promotions of more than 80 generals and admirals. Jaffe says there's a long tradition of defense secretaries keeping culture wars and ideological battles out of the military.
6: Hegseth was really the first Secretary of Defense I've seen in my lifetime who invited that into the Pentagon and made it a central plank of his identity and leadership.
5: Jaffe says Hegseth's personnel moves disproportionately target women and officers of color, reflecting his belief that a commitment to diversity has weakened the military. First News.
7: Live from NPR News in Washington, I'm Ryland Barton. Michigan Republican Senate candidate Mike Rogers released an ad today calling for an end to President Trump's trade war with Canada.
8: Here in Michigan, we know that Canada is not our enemy. We need to end this tariff war now.
7: Rogers had previously defended some of the tariffs as necessary. It's the second time Rogers has split with Trump recently after calling for an end to the Iran war, which he previously supported. Asked about the ad today, Trump suggested Rogers wasn't breaking with him on the issue, saying, quote, "I viewed it as wanting Canada to make a deal." The northern Gulf Coast is bracing for the first hurricane of the Atlantic season. NPR's Debbie Elliott reports the national hurricane season has posted a hurricane watch from the Louisiana-Mississippi state line to Indian Pass in the Florida Panhandle.
9: National Hurricane Center Director Mike Brennan says Tropical Storm Isaias is gaining steam as it moves over the warm waters of the Gulf of Mexico.
10: Isaias is expected to be a strengthening, strong hurricane as it approaches the northern Gulf Coast on Friday into Friday night and Saturday. You can see multiple life-threatening impacts from storm surge, heavy rainfall flooding, and hurricane-force winds.
9: The governors of Alabama and Florida have declared states of emergencies, and the impending storm has prompted school closures and event cancellations throughout the region. The Marine Minerals Administration reports about 25% of offshore oil and 16% of natural gas production in the Gulf has been curtailed. Debbie Elliott, NPR News.
7: The French government says it will pause the use of stun grenades in its policing of student protests after a 15-year-old boy's hand was blown off. The devices, known as sting ball grenades, are meant to disperse protesters if the police are surrounded. As NPR's Eleanor Beardsley reports, they're banned in most European countries.
11: In a speech to the nation, Prime Minister Sébastien Lecornu said, contrary to what people are saying, the police do not have orders to confront the students and are trying to use proportional force in a difficult context. But there's been anger over what many say are overly aggressive police tactics. Students and police faced off Wednesday in Paris for several tense hours outside an elite university whose students have joined the high school movement. The students chanted anti-police slogans from behind a barricade of trash bins until the police charged with tear gas to eventually clear the street. Eleanor Beardsley, NPR News, Paris.
7: A top official with the World Health Organization says the UN Health Agency doesn't know how a lab employee in Siberia died, but amid concerns about the plague, she's calling on Russia to provide more information. Maria Van Kerkhove says the agency doesn't know what was the causative agent behind the woman's death. U.S. stocks pulled back from their record today. You're listening to NPR News from Washington. University of Arizona has suspended activities at its fraternities after reports of misconduct, including assault and hazing. The school's dean of students says the reports involved nearly half of the school's inter-fraternity council chapters. The suspension follows the recent public outcry over how Cornell University handled fraternity rape allegations in 2024. The federal housing agency HUD says it's investigating Wells Fargo for trying to boost black homeownership. NPR's Jennifer Ludden reports.
12: In a letter to Wells Fargo's CEO, HUD says doling out loans based on race is no way to do business, and it alleges the bank may have violated the Fair Housing Act. It's the latest example of Trump officials going after equity programs that were created and encouraged in the past to help rectify decades of federal policies that denied mortgages to minorities. The black home ownership rate still lags far behind that of white Americans. In 2017, Wells Fargo committed to helping close that gap.

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2: Mama, I'm thirsty. 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Oh, Mama, I want some of that colored water. 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
5: This is Fresh Air. I'm Dave Davies. When President Donald Trump nominated Pete Hegseth, Secretary of Defense, he said he liked Hegseth's central casting looks and tough warrior mentality. In a speech at the U.S. Marine Corps base Quantico in Virginia last week, Hegseth told an audience of junior officers and enlisted leaders they should be proud of the culture change he's brought to the military.
6: The only focus, as you know, in your formations should be training, readiness, accountability, discipline, and lethality. And when you pursue those things, you don't have to walk on eggshells. No more social engineering, no more weaponized IG policies. The complainers, the ideologues, and the poor performers are no longer in the driver's seat. No more silly PowerPoint trainings or drag queen shows. No more diversity quotas, no more gender pronouns, no more identity months. Only the warrior ethos.
5: While Hegseth still champions the policies he came in with, our guest, veteran Pentagon reporter Greg Jaffe, says Hegseth's performance is generating increasing blowback from members of Congress, including some Republicans. Hegseth's firing and sidelining of senior military officers and his lack of communication about those moves and the nearly 8-month-old war in Iran has left many on Capitol Hill unwilling to approve his budget requests or confirm his nominees for Pentagon posts. Unbowed, Hegseth has announced new initiatives, among them construction of a massive new military base in the United States and Project Meridian, a study of the future of warfare with key roles for Elon Musk and Newt Gingrich. Greg Jaffe covers the Pentagon and the United States military for the New York Times. Before joining the Times, he spent 13 years at the Wall Street Journal and 15 years at the Washington Post. He's also the author of The Fourth Star, a book about four Army generals who commanded U.S. troops in Iraq. We recorded our conversation yesterday. Greg Jaffe, welcome back to Fresh Air.
7: Thanks for having me.
5: You know, you covered the Pentagon and the military for a long time. You've seen a lot of secretaries of defense. What were your early impressions of Pete Hegseth when he was nominated?
7: You know, my first big impression is that he's different in the sense that he's a culture warrior in a way that no other Secretary of Defense has. So he, you know, he comes to the Pentagon via Fox News, where he's a, you know, a TV host on the weekends, and is really steeped in sort of right-wing culture wars. And usually Secretaries of Defense do everything they can to sort of protect the military from our sort of divisive politics and those culture wars. And Hegseth was really the first Secretary of Defense I've seen in my lifetime who invited that into the Pentagon and made it a central plank of his identity and leadership.
5: Right. Certainly a different approach. You know, it's interesting. Some Secretaries of Defense have had backgrounds in corporate America. Hegseth served in Iraq and Afghanistan in combat.
7: He did, in Iraq in combat, and in Afghanistan it was primarily in a staff position. But in Iraq, you know, he had a fairly intense combat experience. He's in a place called Samarra where there's a giant mosque bombing, which really kicks off the Iraqi Civil War in 2005 and 2006. So it's an intense one-year deployment that I think leaves a real impact. It's something he carries with him. In fact, he writes in his book, The War on Warriors, in 2024, before he comes into the Pentagon, that it was sort of the defining experience in his life. And he was almost sad to leave it because it was so intense. And I do think the other thing he carries to the Pentagon, beyond this sort of culture wars, is a lot of the grievance and anger that soldiers felt and troops generally felt over losing the Iraq and Afghanistan war. Iraq was not a loss, but it's certainly a mixed outcome. Afghanistan feels a lot like a loss. And he

0: brings a lot of that grievance and anger and desire to blame somebody for that loss into the Pentagon with him.
1: Does he make a case in that book that he and other soldiers were prevented from defeating the enemy by commanders who were afraid of whatever, being aggressive or because of rules on civilian casualties?
0: Yeah, so there's a variety of villains in his book. Among the biggest are the judge advocate generals, or JAGs, the lawyers, who he sees as shackling the military with these really restrictive rules of engagement that prevents them from being as lethal as they need to be on those battlefields, and has them kind of being cautious and looking over their shoulders rather than prosecuting the war intensely. But really what he sees more broadly than even that is this attack on what he calls the warrior ethos or the warrior spirit. And so the JAGs are part of that. These cowardly, feckless generals are part of that. The terrible politicians are part of that. And so, too, are all the kind of leftists and liberals who he sees as having infiltrated the United States military to bring women into combat, to allow transgender people to serve. And all of these things have sort of corrupted or undermined the warrior ethos, which in his view is, I think, why we're losing these wars.
1: Now, when Hegseth came into the job, he changed some rules at the Pentagon about media access. How did that affect your ability to cover him and the military?
0: You know, it certainly had an impact. I think one of the great things about covering the Pentagon and the military over the years was that we had pretty broad access to the building. You know, the classified spaces were all locked. All the office doors are locked. But we had the ability to sort of wander the hallways and talk to people and run into people. And in some cases, the best things we could do were just wander down to the public affairs offices. You know, the Army, the Navy, the Air Force, the Marine Corps all have these big public affairs offices, as well as the Pentagon, you know, the Office of the Secretary of Defense or Secretary of War, as he likes to call himself. And so you could just have informal conversations with people about what was going on. You'd run into people in the hallways. You'd travel with the Secretary of Defense on overseas trips and get to know, you know, the person who was running the military and his staff. And all those things bred a certain kind of familiarity and understanding. And all of that is currently gone.
1: Now, in August, you and three of your colleagues at the New York Times wrote a story. The headline was, Hegseth's Purge of Top Generals Leaves the Army Rudderless. Give us an example or two of some of these moves and their impact.
0: Yeah, so it's been very sweeping in the Army, and I think Hegseth has a particular grievance towards the Army. But, you know, we're at a moment right now where the country's at war in Iran. There's no chief of staff of the Army. The chief of staff is the four-star general in charge of the United States Army, largely in charge of training, equipping, preparing the Army to fight today's wars and the future wars. So that's a four-star general named Randy George. He was fired without cause or reason in April. And then the second person is Dan Driscoll. He left earlier this summer. He resigned after real tension with Hegseth that had carried on for months, largely due to Hegseth's intervention within the Army, pulling officers off of what are called promotion lists and firing officers like General George. Driscoll carried on until, I think, September 2nd when he finally resigned. But those are the two top, it's the top civilian and the top general running the United States Army, and we have nobody in either of those two positions. Then beneath that, you've had a series of three and four stars who have been pulled out of their positions, fired, and in a couple of cases also not replaced. And so you have an army with very, very thin senior leadership ranks. I think currently there are 5 four-star generals in the army. Only a few years ago, the number was about 15.
1: Yeah, you know, I guess, you know, senior military commanders have learned over the years that you want to have a presence in Washington and you want to treat, you know, politicians with care. Give us a sense of how past secretaries of defense have dealt with Congress and what's different about Hegseth. Is it the number of times he talks to them? Is it a matter of him taking phone calls? Is it a matter of staff relations and meetings?
0: I think it's all three. So it's staff certainly has been a point of contention. There's a guy named Bridge Colby, who's the undersecretary for policy. There's a feeling among the senators that he's supposed to sort of brief the senators on Pentagon policy, our strategy for fighting wars, our strategy for positioning troops around the world. They feel like he often comes to them unprepared or unwilling to share information. I think one place where they feel like they were misled is, you know, earlier in the year, we pulled some troops out of Poland and Eastern Europe. That happened about a week after Mr. Colby gave them a briefing in which he assured them that that wasn't going to happen. So they just felt really burned over that. I think some of it is just the sort of the dismissive attitude that the secretary brings. When he comes to the Hill, it tends to be very combative. And it's somewhat of a two-way street. I think the Democrats are really angry. They're frustrated with him. So they really lash into him, and he really lashes back. And so you have these very contentious, angry hearings.
1: They were very contentious hearings, in part because of, you know, reporting of some stuff up about Hegseth's personal conduct. There were accusations of sexual assault, heavy drinking, mishandling of two veterans organizations, two nonprofits that he was asked to leave from. That left a certain ring or a certain taste, didn't it?
0: I think he carries a lot of bitterness from those hearings. He feels like he wasn't treated fairly or was treated in a disrespectful manner. And I think he brings that chip on his shoulder every time he testifies before the Hill and any time he talks to us in the media, which is increasingly rare. It's worth noting the last press briefing he had was May 5th.
1: You know, you and your colleagues have written about a number of these senior commanders whose careers were ended by Hegseth. Are there clear ways in which we can see the American warfighting effort diminished or hampered by some of these command-level vacancies?
0: I think the biggest is in the Army. It's worth noting the scale of what's happened, too. So he's fired or pulled off promotion lists about 80 general officers, somewhere between 80 and 85. So that's essentially firing or removing about 10% of those officers. So it's a big number. In terms of tracing the immediate impact, I think you see it most clearly in the Army. You know, the Army is in a really tough moment right now. War is changing, particularly for troops on the ground. And you see it in places like Russia and Ukraine war. You see it in Iran, where large numbers of cheap drones have the ability to strike troops on the ground and cause large numbers of casualties to make it really hard for troops to even move. They sort of become frozen in place and dug in. And the Army is behind and catching up. I think the two people he fired at the very top of the Army, Secretary Driscoll, the Army Secretary, and Randy George, were pushing really hard to try to catch the Army up in that area. Another general who he fired is a sort of a legendary commander named C.D. Donahue, who commanded the Army's Delta Force, its sort of elite counterterrorism unit, as well as played a key role in helping the Ukrainians fight back against the Russians. He was a real advocate for taking the lessons of the Ukraine war and using them to modernize the Army. He was also pushed out. So you see a lot of the momentum that the Army had towards adapting to this new kind of war being ushered out the door.
1: You know, C.D. Donahue is a particularly interesting case because one of the things that seemed to have undermined him with Hegseth was that he was in a very famous photograph when he was in Afghanistan as the U.S. force there was leaving. And he was literally the last guy, I think, to get on an aircraft to leave by tradition, the general. And an Army photographer snapped a photo of him through night goggles, I guess. It's kind of a green and black image. He had nothing to do with it, but it kind of became viral. And he ended up being associated with what the Trump administration regarded as a national disgrace, the handling of the departure from Afghanistan. Is that what really poisoned his chances with this defense secretary?
0: I think that was the beginning of it. You know, so sort of Hegseth sees this photo, decides that Trump wants heads to roll for the 2021 withdrawal of Afghanistan, in which there's a suicide bombing that kills a large number of soldiers and Marines. And so he knows that Donahue's captured in that picture. And so at that time, Donahue had been selected, and he had initially approved Donahue to take over U.S. European Command, which is the four-star command in Europe, overseeing, you know, U.S. and NATO forces in Europe. And so Hegseth gets it in his mind, decides to pull this back. His chief of staff at the time tries to talk Hegseth out of it and says, essentially, you know, General Donahue wasn't in charge of the gate where the suicide bombing happened. He wasn't responsible for the way the withdrawal was conducted. He was sent over there after things had already devolved to chaos to try to make the best out of a bad situation, to kind of pull things in. And so punishing him for that is the wrong move. That's where it starts with Hegseth. I think it quickly moves beyond that. And I think in some ways he has a terrible relationship with the Hill. General Donahue, by virtue of being a four-star, has spent a decent amount of time up there testifying. He has good relationships with senators and House members, both Republican and Democrat. Some are veterans who he knows from service. And so I think that also rubs Hegseth the wrong way. And the more those senators try to push Hegseth to change his mind, the way the chief of staff had done to try to keep Donahue on, the more he comes to see Donahue as a threat to him, as a sort of an alternative power center that he can't control. I don't think that's fair to Donahue, who understands the chain of command, but I think in Hegseth's mind, that's the way it works.
1: We need to take a break here. Let me reintroduce you. 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We'll be back in just a moment. 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
1: This is Fresh Air, and we're speaking with veteran Pentagon correspondent Greg Jaffe. He covers the U.S. military for the New York Times, and we're talking about the tenure of Secretary of Defense Pete Hegseth. You know, in Pete Hegseth's book, The War on Warriors, he writes that in almost every instance where he's observed poor leadership or people in positions they're not qualified for, it was a diversity or perceived diversity hire. Is that point of view reflected in the moves he has made to remove or block promotions of commanders in the military?
0: Yeah, absolutely. The removals and the blocking of promotions in particular have fallen heavily disproportionately on Black and women officers, about half of those pulled off promotion lists. And these promotion lists are formed essentially generals, in the case of the Army, will use, or admirals in the case of the Navy. A panel of promotion board will meet for a period of time, 3 or 4 days, and will sort through hundreds of resumes to decide who should be promoted to 1-star and 2-star rank. And so it's supposed to be an apolitical, nonpartisan process. And what Hegseth has done that no other secretary has done in the last 25 years that I've covered the military, if not longer, is reached in and pulled people off those promotion lists without any kind of stated reason. About half of those he's pulled off promotion lists, which is about 55 people, or Black or female officers. They represent a fraction of the total number of generals, so it's really fallen disproportionately hard on them.
1: You know, Pete Hegseth says his military is colorblind and merit-based. When you talk to, you know, sources in the military, what do they think of his record here?
0: I think there's a lot of alarm about it. I think this year, for the first time in more than a decade, not a single woman will be promoted to admiral rank in the Navy. So no 1-star or 2-star admirals will be women. And that's a massive change. In terms of what's happening and why it's happening, I think it's a product of the quote you read, which is certainly his mindset from War on Warriors. I think the other thing that happened is part of the way they've screened out people, and they have a group of people inside the Pentagon, and it's a very shadowy and non-transparent process, who, when somebody is chosen to be promoted to 1 or 2-star rank, they will comb all their public statements, all their public appearances, looking for reasons to pull them off the list. And so one of the reasons, there's a black admiral who was promoted to three-star, who had was the Navy's choice for a three-star billet, named Admiral Barnett. You know, he had given a Black History Month speech. I think Hegseth viewed that as objectionable, something that admirals shouldn't be doing. You know, this was at the request of the Navy, at the request of a command. I read the speech. There was, you know, nothing objectionable about it. He talked about his mentors, some of whom were black and some of whom were white. He talked about the importance of seeing officers above him who looked like him and how, you know, that made him realize what was possible. He was pulled off the list because of that speech. And so what you had was a lot of black and female officers, because they were disproportionately underrepresented within the General Officer Corps. The services had asked them, hey, get out and mentor people. Speak on panels about what it's like to be a women officer. Take part in support groups for women or black officers. You know, we want to retain these people. We want them to understand that there's a pathway. So those folks did it. And now each of those appearances, any appearance on a panel, any Black History Month speech, is being used as a reason to pull people off promotion lists. And so I think that's what's going on there.
1: Yeah. Has this practice of combing over past public comments and speeches and the like, is that a new thing under Hegseth?
0: Yeah, it's completely new. It's unlike anything I've seen. And it's not just speeches. It's also connections to officers that they don't like. So they particularly dislike the former chairman of the Joint Chiefs of Staff, Mark Milley, who is a four-star in the Army for 8 years. And so you can imagine a lot of up-and-coming officers worked for him or under him. And so if you have a connection to a guy like Mark Milley, you're pulled off of these promotion lists. You know, one officer described it to me. I don't know if you remember. So when we topple the Iraqi government, there's this process called de-Bathification. Anyone who is a Ba'athist who worked for Saddam Hussein at any level was being fired. And there's a de-Ba'athification aspect to this. Like, anybody who has connections to ideas we don't like, policies we don't like, people we don't like, we're pulling them out. Not recognizing that, you know, officers often don't have a vote. It's the civilians who set the policy. They follow orders. And in most cases, in virtually every case that I've run into, these people were following the policy at the time, as was their constitutional duty. But Hegseth either doesn't understand that or has decided it's not relevant.
1: Okay, we need to take another break here. We are speaking with Greg Jaffe. He covers the Pentagon and the U.S. military for the New York Times. He'll be back to talk more after this short break. I'm Dave Davies, and this is Fresh Air.

0: 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John Ludwig Taylor solves murder cases like a game of chess in this BritBox original mystery. 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
1: This is Fresh Air. I'm Dave Davies. We're speaking with the New York Times Pentagon reporter Greg Jaffe about the controversial tenure of Pete Hegseth as Secretary of Defense in the Trump administration. While Hegseth proudly claims credit for a culture change in the military, one that rejects diversity programs and embraces a warrior ethic, members of Congress, including some Republicans, are increasingly critical of his leadership. Hegseth has fired or sidelined many senior leaders in the military, and his budget requests are now endangered by his fractious relationship with lawmakers. We recorded our conversation with Greg Jaffe yesterday. Has Hegseth banned transgender people from serving in the military?
2: Yes, that's a Trump and Hegseth policy. And many of the transgender people who were forced out took voluntary separations. Essentially, they would give you twice your separation pay, which in some cases, if you'd been in for, 15 years or so, was over $100,000, doubled if you left voluntarily. Some number of those, about 4,000 people, left voluntarily. There are several hundred, if not more, that turned down the money and are going before separation boards. These are essentially three officers who sit on a board, and they have a lawyer who is representing them, and the services have a lawyer, and the board decides whether this person should be retained or not. And those boards, which I've tried to cover, it's an incredibly secretive process. So in many cases, their family members or friends are not allowed to sit in the boards. I, as a reporter, can't observe these boards, which are sort of like mini court proceedings. In some cases, the transgender service members themselves have been prevented from attending their own board. So if you're a transgender woman, in some cases you cannot attend your own hearing, because to attend the hearing you have to appear as a male. For many transgender women, that's no longer possible. And so in those cases, those soldiers, officers, troops were essentially prevented from going into their own hearing that would decide their fate. And so it's a very secretive and honestly, at times, abusive process.
1: And the hearings almost unanimously choose to separate the service member in that case?
2: In most cases so far, that seems to be what's happening. There are a couple of exceptions, but yes, I've covered a couple of them in terms of interviewing the lawyer and the person going through them. And so you have some people with really exceptional records. But at the end of the day, it really comes down to this question of, have you started to transition, or have you transitioned? And in that case, I think the boards feel like they don't have much of a choice. And even if they vote to retain, that's not the final decision. It then goes to the Secretary of the Army, Navy, Air Force, who will decide ultimately whether to retain the person or not. So it's more of a symbolic gesture, but for the transgender soldiers, troops going through the process, I think it's important for them to be heard, to be seen, to have their record represented as it is, rather than as Hegseth describes it. Just one other thing. I mean, we're talking about 4,000 troops and a force of 2.4 million, so it's not a lot. I think what's remarkable about the ban to me is the way Hegseth frames it. In the past, when they've talked about when we had previous transgender bans, the ban has been because they require hormone therapy or something of that nature, which makes them harder to deploy, or they require medical procedures that makes them non-deployable for a period. So you're having a discussion, a debate rooted in, at least on the surface, in medicine and fitness to serve medically and physically. Hegseth has largely discarded those arguments, and the argument that he and Trump have made is that these people are living a lie, they're immoral, they're bad people, and we don't want them in the military because their immorality, their life, which is a lie, will somehow infect and hurt the other troops. I should note that the vast majority of soldiers who I've talked to, of troops that I've talked to at all levels, do not see it that way.
1: And has that been under court challenge currently?
2: It is under court challenge, yeah. Yeah, there are a couple of cases that are ongoing and have been ongoing essentially since the beginning of the Trump administration.
1: Secretary Hegseth has also ordered mandatory testosterone screening for male service members over 30 with optional hormone treatments if a service member tests low. What's going on here?
2: You know, I think some of this is messaging. I think, you know, as we talked about, Pete Hegseth is a product of right-wing media and the manosphere, and I think some of this is messaging to that kind of manosphere audience. I guess he hopes will produce recruits who will join the military or to make the military appear kind of tougher, more macho. It's part of the sort of warrior ethos that he's described. I think what's concerning to me about it is the broader message he's trying to send. He's talked about the sort of military as the 1%.
1: And when you say the 1%, you mean what?
2: 1% of Americans serve. So during the Iraq and Afghanistan, that became a real rallying cry. About 1% of the eligible population served in Iraq and Afghanistan in those wars. And Hegseth, and I think this ties in with the high T kind of mindset, he tells them all the time, you are the 1%. You shouldn't look like or think like the soft country that you're defending. He elevates the troops and then talks about the rest of the country with almost a kind of contempt. And so I think that takes us to a really dangerous place where you create these kind of super warriors defending this country, and they view themselves as better or superior to the country they defend. That's how Hegseth often talks about the military, and I just think it's not part of our tradition of service. It's antithetical to sort of what it means to serve in a democracy, and it's just a really dangerous path.
1: We need to take another break here. We are speaking with Greg Jaffe. He covers the Pentagon and the U.S. military for the New York Times. We'll be back in just a moment. This is Fresh Air.
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3: This is Fresh Air, and we're speaking with veteran Pentagon correspondent Greg Jaffe. He covers the U.S. military for the New York Times, did it before that at the Washington Post. We're talking about the controversies over the performance of Secretary of Defense Pete Hegseth. Well, this particular Secretary of Defense has had to deal with the war in Iran. From the beginning, you know, he has said, this is not a fair fight. We are a tough, lethal military, and has said, again recently, you know, we've essentially already won. We've destroyed their Navy, Air Force, defense systems, leadership, industrial capacity. Why hasn't that been convincing to Congress?
4: I think both to Congress and to the Iranians, who also have a vote in this process. You know, largely, I think the Iranians are... They have a conventional Navy, they have a conventional Air Force, they have a conventional Army, but those things are largely irrelevant to how they wanted to defend themselves, particularly against an attack from us. You know, their primary strength is what the military calls asymmetric. In other words, it's not force on force. It's their ability to use missiles, drones, and other precision weaponry to target our allies in the Middle East, to target our bases, to target oil infrastructure, to target ships and oil tankers transiting the Strait of Hormuz. That's the essence of their strength. And so all this damage that we've done, the people we've killed, the boats we've sunk, have not thus far prevented them from using those asymmetric tools to inflict real pain on us, our allies, and the global economy. And I think the other thing that's apparent in all of these wars, it's a lesson of Iraq and Afghanistan. It's a lesson that the Russians learned in Ukraine. When you're fighting for your survival, when the stakes are truly existential, and they are for the Iranian regime, you will endure a lot of pain, and you will subject the people under you to a lot of pain. And so I think that's what's happening here.
3: Right. You know, I learned only, I guess, a month or so ago that the Iranians' attack on the American base in Bahrain had prompted the Navy to move logistics support on that base provided to the Navy and its ships to a site hundreds of miles away, which is one of the things that contributed to the conditions on the USS Abraham Lincoln. So it's not like they haven't been able to inflict some damage on us, isn't it?
4: Yeah, no, and I think we should learn some real lessons, and this goes back to the discussion we were having earlier about drones and other sort of precision weaponry. The days of us being able to fight from large fixed bases, you know, in a particular region, those are probably over. I mean, Iran is at best a middling power, and they've been able to inflict real damage on these bases. This is going to be a problem that's going to be with us for, you know, decades.
3: The difficulties that members of Congress find with Hegseth have affected his ability to get funding, right? And you note in one of your stories that the Pentagon will have to make do with a lot less than they expect to fight the war in Iran. Is the effect on military operations apparent there? Do we know what the impact will be?
4: So I don't think we know yet. And some of that money, so about $70 billion of that money is to fight the war in Iran. About $350 billion of that delta or difference is to sort of modernize and upgrade the military. So there are those two things going on. I think, you know, all the services are short money right now because of both the Iran deployment, the National Guard deployment in Washington, D.C. and around the country has left the Army $1 billion short. And so everybody's running low on money. I think what it will mean near term is that you start cutting things like training hours, you know, ability to prepare for the next fight, readiness, how quickly you fix things, quality of life issues like making upgrades and repairs to bases, all those things go on hold so that you can keep current operations running. And I think that's what we're going to see. Eventually, though, it does create a problem for your ability to prosecute the war. Whether we get to that point or not, I think it's unclear. I will note in the past, during the early 2000s, when there was a lot of disaffection with the Iraq War, Congress at times threatened to pull war funding or not to fund the war, but it was never willing to leave troops in the field in places like Iraq without everything they need to sort of defend themselves and survive. It will be interesting to see if there's enough anger about the Iran war, which is unpopular, that Congress will start pulling money or will allow the troops fighting that war to have less than the Pentagon says that they need.
3: You know, Pete Hegseth likes to work out with his troops. Some of his own workouts, I gather, are posted on social media at times. And he's publicly criticized senior officers for being out of shape, you know, part of his notion that the military has gone soft and lost its warfighting edge. Is there any empirical data about the physical condition of service members or training requirements that supports or contradicts Hegseth's view?
4: There's nothing that supports it. So Hegseth has in his mind that the military was last strong in 1990 or 91. And we can talk about why that date is important to him. I think he associates it with the victory in the Gulf War. It's also around the time where the positions in which women were allowed to serve was significantly broadened. So they're allowed to serve on combat ships, on aircraft carriers, as pilots and things like that. And so that to him becomes a moment of where things started to go sideways and have continued to go sideways. So he presses the Army on this and wants to know, have training standards been lowered, and asks the Army to compare training standards for initial officer basic training, for Ranger School, and a few other places to the 1990 standard. And the Army actually comes back and says, you know, the standard today is higher than it was in 1990. And I think Hegseth views that response as being disingenuous.
3: When Pete Hegseth made that speech at Quantico recently, he announced some new initiatives. One of them was the creation of Project Meridian. This is a plan to study the future of warfare, which would be led by Elon Musk, Paul Merlucky, who is a tech executive in his 30s, and former Speaker of the House, Newt Gingrich. The work will be focused on discovering, developing, and fielding weapons and systems that our children and grandchildren will need in their lifetimes. I'm reading this from his description. Without any creative limitations or restrictions on any future battlefield from under the earth to beyond the moon. This is a study to be completed in 3 months, right?
4: Yeah. I think it's largely going to be a paper. And, you know, there are three interesting people. Paul Merlucky, the third one, is the driving force behind a company called Anduril, which has done some terrific stuff for the military, particularly in building autonomous systems and sparking that kind of industry. And so we'll see what they produce. It's not a bad idea. I guess I'd be surprised if it produces real change. The one thing I've learned covering the Pentagon is that having a good idea is not enough. You really need to understand how to push it through the bureaucracy and reform the bureaucracy to turn that idea into something tangible. And I think Hegseth has been making a really good effort to try to understand where the bureaucracy is moving too slowly, where it's failing the military. And I think, you know, all of that is commendable, but the devil's in the details. It's a big, complicated, messy building.
3: You know, one of the criticisms has been that these are very political people. You know, Newt Gingrich, of course, was Speaker of the House, and Musk and Paul Merlucky are active Republican donors and fundraisers. Is that a concern?
4: Yeah. So they're the three at the top of it. Then it's a much larger panel around them of about 20 people who are also part of this work. I think at the top you'd like to have it be more bipartisan, maybe. I think there's some concern, too, that, you know, Lucky and Musk, their fortunes, their companies are tied in many ways to the Pentagon. And so, you know, will they steer the study to benefit their corporations or future projects that their corporations are working on is a concern. So I think all those concerns are are fair. At the end of the day, though, as you note, it's 3 months and it's a paper, and I think we'll have to see what they produce.
3: Another proposal is for a new military base. There are plenty of military bases around the United States already. What would be different about this one?
4: I have a hard time seeing Congress ponying up the money for this base without a real study to show that it's necessary. And I have a hard time seeing Hegseth making the case to the new Congress, which I think, you know, based on the way the midterms are going right now, there's a decent chance that either the House or Senate will be controlled by the Democrats. I just have a hard time seeing this become reality, but, you know, I could be wrong.
3: Well, this kind of answers one of the questions I was going to ask you, which is, do any of these plans seem to have been carefully vetted by, you know, commanders and military experts?
4: You know, I think one of the things that at least I think is an intriguing or a good idea is this autonomous warfare command that Hegseth has talked about. I think it's been hard for the services to find the money, the budget, the sort of brain power decision space to focus on this and maintain their own legacy systems, you know, the tanks, the planes, the ships that have been kind of essentially the core part of our military for going back to almost the Reagan years. And so the creation of an autonomous weapons command to think about these kind of weapons of the future full time and to have its own kind of budget and powers and authorities, I think that's generally considered, you know, a good or at least a very intriguing idea.
3: Right, right. I mean, because drone warfare has played a big role in Ukraine and is constantly changing. So there's a lot of innovation to keep track of.
4: Yeah, yeah. I think it's potentially really revolutionizing the way we fight. And I think there's a general consensus everywhere that we're behind.
3: We need to take another break here. We are speaking with Greg Jaffe. He covers the Pentagon and the U.S. military for the New York Times. We'll be back in just a moment. 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
3: This is Fresh Air, and we're speaking with veteran Pentagon correspondent Greg Jaffe. He covers the U.S. military for the New York Times, did it before that at the Washington Post. We're talking about the controversies over the performance of Secretary of Defense Pete Hegseth. You know, civilian control of the military has been a firm principle since the founding of the Republic, since, you know, General George Washington gave up the presidency. Could we have a military that would weigh in when there's a terrible political controversy, when there's another attack on the Capitol?
4: I don't know. I mean, that's a really good question. I mean, on the one hand, I think what we're seeing is civilian control of the military. The military does not like these purges. They do not like the way Hegseth is pulling people off promotion lists, being a classic sort of example. And there hasn't been sort of widespread rebellion. I think people have largely left quietly. You look at Randy George, the Army Chief of Staff, who was fired. You look at Lisa Franchetti, the Chief of Naval Operations, who was fired, or C.Q. Brown, the Chairman of the Joint Chiefs of Staff. None of them have come out publicly and said much or really anything about Hegseth. And I think it's because their inclination is to protect their institutions. They don't want their institutions to be seen as political or partisan. And so they don't want to criticize Hegseth, even if they're really disturbed by what he's doing, because it will just worsen a situation that they see already happening, which is this sort of imposition of ideology on the military. And so I think what we're seeing right now over the last 2 years is a military culture that's really strong, that does not want to be pulled into these partisan culture war ideological fights, and that are resisting with sort of every fiber of their being to that happening. I think the longer term worry is as you start to seed the military with more and more of these people who get these jobs because of their willingness to take part in the culture war, that you lose what has made our military really special. And honestly, I think one story we did earlier this year where you see that start to break down is the chief of naval operations. So Hegseth fires Lisa Franchetti, who's the first woman chief of naval operations, and replaces her with a guy named Darrell Caudle. You know, before Hegseth is even confirmed, Admiral Caudle, through his staff, who can tell that Franchetti is probably going to be fired because Hegseth has written negatively about her in his book, he's reaching out to Hegseth, kind of campaigning for a job. When Hegseth fires Franchetti, Caudle has someone on his staff reach out to senior people on Hegseth's staff and, you know, express kind of solidarity with Hegseth's anti-woke campaign. And Caudle, who's not the Navy's choice for this job, he's not among the top three people the Navy thinks is most competent to lead the Navy, is selected for this position, I think at least in part because he's seen as an ideological ally. And so when you have those things happen, you erode this sort of culture of nonpartisanship.
3: You know, when Hegseth was nominated, there was a lot of reporting, particularly from The New Yorker, that raised questions about his personal behavior in the past, heavy drinking, alleged sexual assault, managing two veterans organizations so poorly he was kicked out of them. Have any of these personal issues surfaced in his time at the Defense Department that you know of?
4: I mean, there's certainly a lot of chaos in his inner circle, or had been, particularly during the first year, a lot of kind of infighting and bickering that seemed to become public. In terms of the bad behavior, drinking, womanizing, things of that nature, we haven't seen that this time around. And it's notable that Jen Hegseth, Pete Hegseth's wife, has a very prominent role in the Pentagon. She advises him, not paid, not official, but she advises him, she travels with him. There was some early controversy that she was in some classified meetings without a clearance. She's part of when Hegseth texts the Yemen war plans and the exact timing of the attack on Yemen, the transmitting of classified information over Signal, which included a reporter from The Atlantic by accident. She's in one of the Signal groups that he sends it to, and there's not clear to me why she would need to know that, nor that she has a security clearance that would allow her to know that. But for whatever reason, she seems to be playing a large role in the Pentagon. It's interesting to note, you know, I think after his marriage to her, it's when he goes down this pathway of becoming far more religious. And I do think, you know, you can never look into someone's heart and see whether they are sincere or not. But I do feel like at some point during this period, which is the kind of 2017, 2018 period, he hits a kind of bottom, and I think views his sort of spiritual awakening as saving him and changing his life. He often says the two most important people in his life are what he calls the two J's, Jen and Jesus. And so I do think there's a real sort of spiritual awakening that he views as having saved him.
3: There's been some talk of articles of impeachment if the Democrats take the House or the Senate. Do you think that's likely?
4: I think it's certainly possible. So Thomas Massie, a Republican who had sort of broken with President Trump and the MAGA movement, tried to introduce articles of impeachment last month, and Speaker Johnson recessed the House rather than have that vote in the House. And I think it's unclear exactly why he recessed the House, but I think it's a large worry that there were enough votes in the current Republican-controlled House to impeach Hegseth. And so I think if the Democrats take the House, I would not be surprised if that wasn't one of the things they tried to do.
3: Well, Greg Jaffe, thank you so much for speaking with us.
4: Yeah, absolutely. Happy to do it.
3: Greg Jaffe covers the Pentagon and the U.S. military for the New York Times. We recorded our conversation yesterday. On tomorrow's show, we hear from White House correspondent April Ryan. She spent decades pressing presidents for answers, most of that time for American urban radio networks. We'll talk about access, power, race, and what happened when asking questions put her in the president's crosshairs. I hope you can join us. To keep up with what's on the show and get highlights of our interviews, follow us on Instagram at NPR Fresh Air. Fresh Air's executive producer is Sam Brigger. 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Our interviews and reviews are produced and edited by Phyllis Myers, Roberta Shorrock, Anne-Marie Baldonado, Lauren Krenzel, Monique Nazareth, Thea Challoner, Susan Yakundi, Anna Bauman, and Nico Gonzalez-Whistler. Our digital media producer is Molly C.V. Nesper. Teresa Madden directed today's show. For Terry Gross and Tanya Mosley, I'm Dave Davies.

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1: He's faced with an inherited farm consisting of 37 acres of fallen fences and overgrown fields, with two new pigs and a dozen chickens and, oh, a baby, due at any minute. But Michael Perry handles it exactly as you would expect him to, with humor and tenderness. 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
6: Israel responded with a military campaign in Gaza. Much of the world's attention has been focused there. But in the West Bank, over the past 3 years, a longstanding pattern has become more concerning. There are growing numbers of attacks on Palestinians by Israeli settlers.
7: There are some acts of daily harassment, like trespassing on Palestinian property, vandalism, stalking people, blocking roads, and preventing access to resources like water wells. There are also acts of extreme violence. There have been some very serious physical assaults, settlers throwing rocks with slingshots. Last year, there was a viral video of an elderly woman who was beaten with a stick. And lately, we've been seeing more mob violence, where a large group of settlers will raid a Palestinian village.
6: Coming up on Today Explained from Vox, who is responsible for the violence in the West Bank?
8: Live from NPR News in Washington, I'm Ryland Barton. President Trump stumped for Texas Republican Attorney General and Senate candidate Ken Paxton in San Antonio today.
9: How many presidents have we had that have done, that is doing what he is doing for us? So, Mr. President, I want to thank you for coming for me, for coming for us, and for coming for Texas. We are going to win this race. God bless you.
8: Trump won Texas by almost 14 points in 2024, but his approval rating has fallen in the state as it has nationally. Earlier today, Trump said he has no regrets at all about endorsing Paxton over incumbent Republican John Cornyn during this year's primary election. Paxton's now locked in a close race with Democrat James Tallarico in what's normally the country's largest reliably Republican state. The State Department says it has officially requested additional information from Russia about the death of a lab worker amid fears of pneumonic plague, but President Trump is downplaying concerns that this could be linked to a bioweapons program, as NPR's Michelle Kellerman reports.
10: President Trump says the Russians have given, quote, a little information about the situation in Irkutsk. He was asked whether this could have been the result of work on a bioweapon.
11: Well, we don't think so. We're going to find out soon enough. But we don't think so. And if you listen to them, it's under control.
10: Russia's public health agency says the lab worker died of pneumonia and that it was not related to her work at the Anti-Plague Research Institute in Irkutsk. Michelle Kellerman, NPR News, the State Department.
8: The FCC is considering a request to loosen rules on political robocalls, including those with AI-generated voices. Current federal law bans most robocalls to cell phones. A conservative group called Club for Growth is seeking the change, arguing it could could improve voter communication and polling accuracy. Consumer advocacy groups warn the change could lead to a surge of unwanted and misleading calls before the midterms. The FBI says it foiled a planned mass shooting at one of the nation's largest shopping malls. As Matt Sepik of Minnesota Public Radio reports, an 18-year-old Minneapolis area man is charged with providing material support to a foreign terrorist organization.
12: Investigators say 18-year-old Sheikhdoon Mohammed told an informant that he wanted to go to Somalia to fight with the Islamic State, but couldn't afford to travel, so instead plotted to attack the Mall of America. Minneapolis special agent in charge Chris Dotson says the FBI arrested Mohammed on Tuesday after an undercover agent sold him a semi-automatic rifle.
13: He didn't just buy the rifle. He also bought 30 round magazines, four of them, and 200 live rounds to be used in this attack.
12: Dotson says Mohammed planned his attack for October 24th, the day of a Hmong Arts Festival at the Mega Mall. For NPR News, I'm Matt Sepik in Minneapolis.
8: You're listening to NPR News from Washington. The Democratic National Committee has sued the Trump administration over recent TV ads promoting the president. The lawsuit claims the ads are government-sponsored propaganda and asks a judge to block the use of federal funds to pay for them. The ads have cost taxpayers at least $12 million. Trump says his super PAC will pay going forward. The CDC is working with epidemiologists to create a new standard definition of a measles death. NPR's Maria Godoy reports.
14: The Council of State and Territorial Epidemiologists started work on a new definition of a measles death earlier this year. Last month, the CDC announced it had joined the effort. The timing raised eyebrows. It came after Health Secretary Robert F. Kennedy Jr., a longtime vaccine skeptic, questioned whether some of the five measles deaths reported by Pennsylvania were really caused by the disease. Former CDC official Dr. Dimitri Daskalakis says he hopes the epidemiologist group comes up with a definition that makes it harder to politicize measles deaths.
15: That definition, like the point of doing it is to remove ambiguity where it can't be weaponized.
14: The new definition is expected in 2 to 3 months. Maria Godoy, NPR News.
8: San Francisco 49ers fullback Kyle Juszczyk has won his appeal over nearly $30,000 in fines issued by the NFL for what it deemed offensive celebrations when he imitated drinking a beverage. The league said it looked like he was chugging a beer. Juszczyk says the celebration is about drinking juice. That's a

0: near the Palestinian village of Jalud.
1: Over the summer, some young settlers who are associated with a group called the Hilltop Youth set up an encampment around three houses on the outskirts of the Palestinian village Jalud. And essentially, they besieged the houses. They blocked their access to essential goods and harassed the residents until in late July, they felt so unsafe that they fled. Two of those houses belonged to the Tubasi family. And in early September, Israel's high court ordered the state to ensure their safe return. And in late September, they tried to go back. When this happened, we spoke with Weil, who is one member of the family, and also with their lawyer about what happened when they tried to go back. A few dozen security forces were deployed to escort them home in the middle of the night. And when they got there, they found that the house was totally ransacked.
2: They damaged everything. The doors, the tiles were removed, the stairs were removed. They smashed the bathrooms, doors, and windows. They left nothing.
1: When they came inside for the first time in about 2 months, they were walking through the property looking at the damage with flashlights. And they'd only been there for just a few minutes when suddenly they were surrounded by a mob of settlers.
2: They started approaching the house and entering through the windows, while some entered through the doors.
1: So they said at first that it was about 50 settlers around the house. And the military later said that there were more than 100 people that took part in, they had called it a riot. So the authorities told the family to take cover deeper inside the house, and they hid inside a stairwell as the soldiers tried to force these settlers to retreat. But they were shouting and throwing rocks at the house. And then, according to Weil, they even started climbing in through the windows. So at that point, the authorities told the family to go upstairs all the way up to the roof and to hide in a corner of the rooftop.
2: The soldiers were in the stairwell, but they couldn't control the settlers. The settlers went up the stairs and reached the rooftop where we were. The soldiers fired pepper spray at them as they were coming up the stairs, as well as grenades, but it did not work. They were organized, quick, and in large numbers.
1: And Weil explained what he saw up there, which is he was looking down and he saw the soldiers sort of battling it out with this large group of settlers in this big cloud of tear gas and loud bangs from stun grenades.
2: They managed to reach the rooftop, so the border police moved us into a corner and managed to separate us from them. They threw stones on us.
1: Eventually, the security forces realized that they weren't getting the situation under control. They had to get this family out of there. So they took them back downstairs and outside and put them in a military vehicle. But then the settlers surrounded the vehicle and they were kind of rocking the car and they slashed the tires so that they couldn't leave in it. So then the soldiers had to move them into an armored military vehicle and eventually got them out. And a short while later, not long after they had escaped, they started receiving video messages from some of their neighbors that showed what happened after they left, which was that their car and their house had been set on fire.
0: All right, so the Israeli authorities, in the form of soldiers, were trying to help this Palestinian family legally return, and settlers violently blocked them. So this is a settlers versus the authorities. What do we know about who these settlers are and what is motivating them?
1: Yeah, this was a very large group. We know of three people who were detained in this incident. All of them were teenagers. The youngest one, I believe, was 15 years old. A lot of the harassment in this area comes out of a nearby settlement called Esh Kodesh and smaller, more informal settlements around it that are called outposts. And these outposts are usually pretty crude encampments. They often start with just tents or a camper van or a trailer with no electricity and no water. And the people who choose to live in these places tend to be very young, very extreme ideological settlers.
0: Hmm. You mentioned something called the Hilltop Youth. Who are they?
1: The Hilltop Youth is a loose network of settlers that live outside the mainstream, and they often have much more extremist views than the mainstream settler movement. It's an offshoot of religious Zionism, which is one of the main ideologies of the settlers.

0: movement. And it sort of fuses the ideas of Orthodox Judaism with ultra-nationalism. The Hilltop Youth take these ideas to the extreme. And I've spoken with a bunch of them myself. They believe that they're basically on a divine mission to reclaim the Holy Land for Jews. And they'll cite parts of the Torah and other religious texts that they think they interpret as empowering them to take the land back and even to use violence. They see it as a sort of preventive type of self-defense, and they see themselves as protecting all other Jews.
1: I want to say that we are here at a super strategic point. We came here to settle the land by the will of the Almighty, and we are doing God's will here, and with God's help, we will act and succeed. A holy Jewish farm will be established here.
2: We're sick of being stuck in ghettos, inside the settlements, surrounded by walls, unable to leave. We venture out into the wild open spaces, we go wherever we want, where Jews have not set foot for years, if not decades or centuries.
3: Okay, so this is very interesting. These are young people. You said some of them as young as teenagers. Where are they coming from? Why are their parents not grounding them? Like, what? How has this been allowed to unfold the way it has?
0: It's a good question. And I should say also that not all Hilltop Youth are violent, but a lot of the violence that's committed by Jews in the West Bank does come from this group. And they come from all over the place. Some of them grew up in the settlements, and then as teenagers, they kind of wandered and they struck out on their own. And then there are others who come from all over Israel. A lot of the Hilltop Youth we're finding are kind of troubled kids. Sometimes they're dropouts from strict religious schools. Sometimes they have behavioral issues or ADHD, and they just didn't really fit in. We heard from some kids who said that they found out about the outpost by word of mouth, like someone at their school had invited them to come for the weekend, and they'd come and they'd stay a few days, and eventually they'd start spending more and more time there until at some point they're just living there. There are a number of NGOs that recruit young kids to come work as farmhands on agricultural outposts in the West Bank. And some of those are in these areas that are kind of more prone to radicalization. So what these organizations will do, and they present themselves as very innocent in that they're identifying kids that need help and bringing them to a place where they will learn some discipline and they will have a purpose and they'll have something to do. But what often ends up happening is that that's putting them into a more extremist environment.
3: In the case of the family you profiled in Jalud, it's clear that the Israeli authorities in the form of soldiers attempted to help the family get back to where they were determined to legally be allowed to be, in their home. How does this typically play out, though? How do Israeli soldiers typically respond when settlers attack Palestinians?
0: Here, there's also a mix. There have been a number of high-profile examples of video footage circulating that appears to show Israeli soldiers either standing idly by or even, some would argue, siding with the settlers. In one recent example, there was a video that showed some soldiers praying alongside settlers who had besieged the home of a Palestinian-American man. And that was actually not very far from where the Tubasi house is. So the military said that it was looking into it to determine whether disciplinary action needed to be taken. In general, military officials acknowledge that this violence by settlers is a big problem, and the security establishment definitely does not support what's happening here. They see it as getting in the way of counterterrorism efforts and overall efforts to bring stability to this very volatile area. And I've heard this directly from military officers. But on the ground, there does seem to be a breakdown of discipline in some cases and a lack of clear instruction in other cases. Some soldiers simply don't know how to deal with threats from other Israelis, especially really young ones, as you pointed out. It's just not what they're trained to do.
3: Do you think the government could put a stop to these attacks by settlers if it wanted to? Or has the government lost control?
0: That's a very good question. This problem has gotten so big that it's going to be very difficult to solve without significant backlash. But I have spoken with a number of former Israeli security officials who say, yes, much more could be done, starting with a more frank acknowledgement of what's happening, clearer law enforcement procedures and more disciplinary actions.
3: Feliz Solomon in Tel Aviv with the Wall Street Journal. Coming up, can political pressure put a stop to settler violence in the West Bank?

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5: I'm Noelle King with Michael Koplow. Michael's the Chief Policy Officer at the Israel Policy Forum. That's a research organization dedicated to supporting U.S. foreign policy around a viable resolution to the Israeli-Palestinian conflict. In the first half of the show, we talked about increasing incidents of settler violence in the West Bank. Let's talk first about how the Israeli government has been responding to this over the past three or so years.
6: Consistently throughout this entire period, the line from the government is that this is something that's really a social work problem.
7: The settler violence thing is a tremendous hoax, not because there isn't settler. It's not settlers, actually. It's about 150, 200 juvenile delinquents.
8: A handful of young juvenile delinquents, about 150 in number.
6: It's an issue of youth from broken homes, and that the Israeli government needs to do something to get on top of it, but that it's not nearly as big of a problem as is portrayed outside of Israel's borders. And it's not a problem that extends to things like Israeli government policy or the Israeli police or the IDF.
8: Who go or throw stones, who chop down olive trees. Occasionally they do. They fire up, they lit some fires. I can't stand that.
9: Is it something that you as prime minister, particularly as you're running, you know, to stay in power once again, is this something that you will address?
7: I've already addressed it. I've condemned it. Mm-hmm.
6: So it's really been a consistent effort to minimize and downplay the scope and severity of what's going on.
5: Okay, minimizing and downplaying are one thing. And I hear what you're saying about the ways in which the minimization and the downplaying are being articulated by the government. Is the Netanyahu government backing the settlers at all?
6: So that depends on what you mean by the Netanyahu government. There are absolutely ministries and ministers within the government that are actively backing and aiding this violence. And by that, I don't necessarily mean that they are out there giving instructions to settlers who commit terrorism against Palestinians. But what they've been doing is making the conditions for this type of terrorism and this type of violence far more hospitable.
5: All right, I want to ask you about how the rest of the world is responding to what's going on in the West Bank, starting with the United States. So people were very surprised back in early September when Mike Huckabee, the U.S. ambassador to Israel, came out and was very critical of settlers in the West Bank.
10: When you try to create an atmosphere in which people feel uncomfortable living in their own homes, their children playing in their own lawns and yards, and people feeling that they're not safe and that they're not secure because of the behavior, the actions, and then the intimidation of others. That's terrorism by any definition.
5: What did Huckabee say exactly?
6: Huckabee is somebody who is very sympathetic to the settlement project writ large and to settlers writ large. He refers to the West Bank consistently as
10: Judea-Samaria,
6: which is a parlance that's been widely adopted in Israel as well, to stress the biblical connection that Jews have to the land.
10: 80% of the Bible happened in the area of Judea-Samaria.
6: And in the past, he has been in favor of Israel annexing the territory. So he's somebody who is unabashedly in favor of Israeli settlement. What he did is to come out and refer to the violence taking place against Palestinians as terrorism. And he has said that it's a problem and that Israel has to address it. Of all the Trump administration officials, he's the one who has been the most vocal and the most outspoken, and I think also the most strident against the violence that's taking place.
10: My view is that crime is crime and terror is terror, and it ought to be a consequence to the full extent of the law.
6: And in Huckabee's case, there seem to be two things that are driving this. One is that many of the incidents of settler violence and Jewish terrorism have taken place against American citizens.
10: And when it happens to an American citizen, as it did recently, then it is our responsibility as an American embassy to engage and to be as strong as we can be in saying, this is unacceptable behavior.
6: There is a large Palestinian population inside of the West Bank who have American citizenship. Many of them actually live in the United States and keep what are effectively second homes inside of the West Bank. It's also impacted a lot of villages and towns where you have Christian populations. And that, too, is something that has really gotten Huckabee worked up. And when he's spoken about settler violence, he's oftentimes talked about the fact that it violates his Christian faith and what he sees as Christian principles.
5: Michael, there are a lot of countries that have been critical of Israel's actions in Gaza, as you know. What has the rest of the world said or been saying about what's going on in the West Bank?
6: There's a lot of criticism coming from Europeans in particular on what's going on in the West Bank. So when the Biden administration had its sanctions regime, it was joined by the UK, the EU, Canada, and a number of other countries. And those countries have maintained their sanctions on violent settlers. They, in some cases, they've also gone farther than what the U.S. did by sanctioning some of the NGOs that are involved in spreading settler violence. The UK and other countries in Europe are also focused not just on settler violence, but on Israeli settlement policies. And Ed Miliband, the relatively new foreign secretary, gave a speech before a Labour Party conference a couple of weeks ago.
11: Thank you, Madam Deputy Speaker. With permission, I would like to make a statement on Israel and Palestine.
6: Where he talked about this, and he talked about what he viewed as the need to make sure that a two-state outcome between Israel and Palestinians is preserved.
11: So, Madam Deputy Speaker, I'm proud of my Jewishness and unwavering in my support for the State of Israel. And there is absolutely no contradiction between this and my support for the State of Palestine.
6: And this seems to be the direction in which the Europeans are moving, and in many ways it's being led by the UK.
5: There are also many former Israeli officials who have been protesting what's been going on in the West Bank. Tell me about who they are and whether you think them raising their voices at this point is significant here.
6: This has been notable because the movement that's really trying to call out settler violence in the West Bank and talking about it as a moral stain on Israel and as something that's damaging to Israel's reputation internationally is being led by literally the highest ranking former officials in the political and security establishments. So you have multiple former prime ministers who have spoken out.
8: An effort of ethnic cleansing against Palestinians living in the West Bank.
6: You have multiple former defense ministers and IDF chiefs of staff who have spoken out.
12: They are terrorists.
6: You have multiple former heads of the Mossad and the Shin Bet and IDF Central Command.
13: I feel ashamed to be a Jew here today.
6: And what they're saying is that, one, this is a stain on Israel morally because of what's happening to Palestinians. Two, it is incredibly damaging to Israel's reputation and Israel's position abroad, and that eventually the cost for that is going to fall on all Israelis. And we are starting to see that as now sanctions on settlements are being rolled out. And third, they're saying that it actually puts Israel itself at risk, because if the state cannot get a handle on this terrorism, and all the more so if the government's line is to be believed that this is really only a few hundred youth. The fact that the government seems completely unable to stop it actually presents a serious threat to the rule of law inside of Israel and the ability of the government to function.
5: If the settlers in the West Bank have even passive support from the Israeli government, do condemnations and sanctions and other world leaders, you know, yelling about it, does that actually do anything meaningful to stop the violence?
6: I think it depends. It hasn't done anything meaningful to stop the violence yet, but we're talking about the most right-wing, ultra-nationalist government in Israel's history, and one that is very underwater in the polls and is facing Israeli voters in 3 weeks' time. So I'm honestly not sure there's anything that any country, including the United States, could do in the next few weeks that would get the Israeli government to shift course in a meaningful way, given the political incentives ahead of an election, where this is not an issue that is popular with Israelis. You don't see Israelis standing up and supporting settler violence. But for a right-wing nationalist government that has to hold on to its right-wing nationalist base and really can't afford to lose even one vote, this is just not something that they're going to tackle ahead of an election. And if there's a new government, then I think a new government will tackle this issue, and it may not require sanctions or punitive activity to get them to do it.
5: Michael Koplow of the Israel Policy Forum. Avishai Artsy and Kelly Wessinger produced today, and Amina El-Sadi edited. Gabriel Donatov checked the facts, David Tadashore and Bridger Dunnigan engineered. I'm Noel King. It's Today Explained.
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18: Day, I'm Jim Fleming. I'm reading from Michael Perry's Coop, subtitled A Year of Poultry, Pigs, and Parenting. It's published by Harper. And this is Chapter 11. Now that the pigs are in place, I'm going to get serious about building that chicken coop. As is standard procedure when I say I am going to build or fix something of any size or substance, there is a technical advisor handholder involved. In this case, my pal Mills. Now, Mills is a good man, but he has regularly led me down the path to iniquity. It was he who got me started on carp shooting, and I have lost a ton of man-hours in the endeavor. He also got me hooked on auctions, and we do spend a little too much time on a certain popular online auction site. My weakness is anything to do with my hometown of New Auburn, Wisconsin, or pretty much anything sporting a vintage International Harvester logo. As for Mills, he is constantly on the prowl for anything to do with firefighting. He has an astounding collection of antique fire extinguishers, and his driveway is lined with discarded hydrants. Mills is especially valuable in an endeavor like building the chicken coop because he has a lot of very cool tools, chop saws, nail guns, and so on. And he's quite handy. Even more important, he is a professional class scavenger, Now, I don't mean a guy who picks something up at a thrift sale now and then. He does. I'm talking about a guy who goes to nearly every auction within a 40-mile radius, is an eBay power seller, knows the guy in the basement of the local grocery store who has all the free 5-gallon buckets, can put a word in for you with the guy who handles all the scrap wood from the furniture factory, and, this is huge, is on a first-name basis with the dump guy. Mills owns a farmstead. His red barn is jammed with every conceivable form of potentially useful scrap and gewgaw. Steel barrels, discarded RV siding, plumbing supplies, second-hand plywood and discontinued signage, doorknobs, hinges, and used styrofoam sheeting. Some of the best stuff's outside, hidden from sight behind the pine trees that ring the property. Mills calls these stashes his Sanford and Son piles. Treated posts, barrels, trailer frames, angle iron, you name it, somewhere out there in the brambles beneath a tarp, he's got it. Since Mills has all the equipment and most of the supplies, we decide it will be easier to build the coop at his place, prefab style, and then haul it over to our place in pieces. So I'm on my way to his house now, with Amy in her booster seat behind me. With my schedule over the past year, our efforts to homeschool Amy have quickly devolved into Annalisa doing all the day-to-day hard work while I provide the occasional off-kilter field trip. In this case, a morning spent constructing a chicken coop in the company of two grown men whose greatest aspirations tend to center around finding any excuse to shoot arrows at overgrown goldfish. "Where does Mr. Miller live?" asks Amy as we drive. "Mondovi," I say. "Is that a city or a state?" asks Amy. This is a recurring lesson. We keep two large maps on the wall of Amy's bedroom so she can track me when I call in from the road. Despite our efforts, Amy struggles with the difference between city, state, and country. "Mondovi's a city," I say. "It's in the state of Wisconsin," says Amy. Tentative but correct. "Yes. And Wisconsin is in what country?" Silence. "The United States of America." "And where does your daddy work?" "Denver." "Is Denver a country or a state?" "A state?" "No, a country." The exasperation hits me immediately. I'm ashamed at how hard it is for me to maintain my patience. "No, Denver is a city. Denver is in Colorado. That means

Tasting the dust of my molars, I make a mental note to shake Annalise's hand when we return, and perhaps print her up some sort of frameable certificate honoring her persistence. She would actually prefer that I handle the spelling lessons for a day. The thing is, 15 minutes later we meet Mills for breakfast, and as Amy jaws with him on a wide range of topics, central theme horses, I feel the exasperation dissipate in the face of pride in how she comports herself, politely, and with poise beyond her years. It is good for me as a parent to see her with a little rope to run, a chance to operate in the big world with the skills she has. Cities and states can wait. Worst comes to worst, she can carry an index card for the rest of her life. Amy calls Mills Mr. Miller because that is what I call him in her presence. I am old school in this regard. I believe it benefits the child to know who the grown-ups are. Heavy on the mister, my dad used to say. When we arrive at Mr. Miller's house, it looks like the place has been preset for a shoot with this old house. Several work tables are arranged on the blacktop drive in front of the red barn, and each is stocked with a wide range of saws, hammers, screwdrivers, drills, nails, screws, earmuff, hearing protectors, safety glasses, and a generous selection of fitted work gloves. The chop saw is on its stand and plugged in. The air compressor that powers the nail gun is all set with hose neatly coiled. And, in a truly elegant touch, bottled water is chilling in a cooler. First thing I do is strap on my tool belt. Oh, gosh, I like tool belts. Just the very look of them confers competence. I like the way the belt hangs gunslinger low and loose, the hammer dangling in its loop, the handle gently tapping at my thigh as I walk. I like the heft of the nail pouch at my hip, and the way the big fat tape measure slips neatly into its special pocket. I tend to overdo on tape measures. At last count, I own 7 of them. But the thing is, you're forever needing a tape measure for this little project or that, and my level of disorganization is such that the only useful countermeasure is to throw one in the cart on every other trip to the hardware store and just sew them willy-nilly all over the place. At this very moment, I have 2 in my office, 1 in the car, a pair in the house, and at least 3 in the shop. I fit Amy with padded kneelers, safety goggles, and work gloves, and then hand her a hammer. She grins when she hefts it and looks around for something to hit. Evidence that, while variations persist, the love of gear crosses genders. In truth, part of the lesson we hope to convey today is that girls can build chicken coops, too. In Amy's case, the lesson will be redundant. When the light fixture in my bathroom needed replacing, my mother-in-law, she who supported her children by climbing telephone poles for 20 years, did the job because bare wires leave me frightened and confused. She also put the phone line into my office. Amy's grandmother in Colorado raised 5 kids and ramrodded the farm for 27 years after her husband was killed in an accident. By way of contrast, Amy has watched me struggle for 20 minutes to get 2 corners of a 4-sided cold frame to match up. The explication of gender roles is all well and good, but it is likely my hand in this will be light. Although, as a fellow who put himself through nursing school by working as a cowboy in Wyoming, I have addressed the subject previously. I do anticipate a time when I will have to explain to Amy that while most men are happy to see a woman in a tool belt, it is sadly for all the wrong reasons. If the coop project is to go well, it will all come down to Mills. I am a loyal laborer and will pitch in full bore, but even with proper guidance I tend to run off the rails. Part of it's a patience issue. Once I get started, I want to finish. This leads to rushing and improper material usage, to say nothing of improper application of hardware, say, trying to drive finish nails with a plumb bob. And even when I do slow down and read the directions, things have a way of going wrong. Remember that electric fence I hooked up for the pig pen? I did the whole thing exactly right. Spaced and sank 3 grounding rods instead of settling for just 1, linked them together and clamped, rather than just wrapping, the wire as indicated. A month passed before I went to the open shed door and discovered that I had run the ground wire in such a way that the door couldn't slide on its rails without cutting the wire in 2. If life was a state fair, I'd have a giant shoebox full of green ribbons embossed with the word
participant. I want the chicken coop mounted on skids, as we intend to move our chickens around. Also, because it does not sit on a foundation, it is not viewed as a permanent structure and will therefore not be taxed as such. Or, so I believe, until the assessor tells me otherwise and I pony up. Since the skids will be in direct contact with the ground, I tell Mills they need to be made of treated lumber. He grins. Come with me. Dressed in his sleeveless T-shirt, ball cap, white athletic socks, and Crocs, he leads us up a trail into the pine trees off the side of the yard, past several Sanford and Son piles, and then, with a civilized flourish of a sommelier, pulling back the velvet curtain shrouding a particularly pricey corner of the wine cellar, he strips back a tarp to reveal a stack of beautiful, green-treated, 6x6 timbers that will be perfect for the job. We lug them back to the yard, saw the ends off at an angle, and begin framing up the floor. I try to involve Amy whenever I can. When we trim the ends of the skids, I show her how to use a carpenter square to draw a pencil line at the proper angle, and, in between, how to stow the pencil behind her ear. Because the skids have to be the same length, and we have 4 6x6s to choose from, I give her the tape measure and let her find the two longest, then determine how much we have to cut from the longer of those two to make them the same length. This leads to a discussion of inches and feet, and how, when you write measurements on a scrap of board, inches are denoted with a double hatch and feet with a single. When Mr. Miller fires up the saw, we put on our earmuffs and afterward discuss the importance of hearing protection. When we make a mistake, I show her how to pull a nail, and I show her how to extend the reach of the hammer claw by putting a shim beneath the head. Once we get going on the deck, it is mostly a matter of driving straight nails into flat boards so she can really go to town. She wails away at a steady pace, bending a nail now and then, but just as quickly pulling it, grabbing another from the plastic Folgers can. To make it easier to hit the underlying frame, I show her how to use a chalk line. And, of course, she loves this, snapping the taut string with a cottony twang and watching the elongated cloud of purple chalk dust float away and dissipate on the breeze, then reeling the line in to recoat it with chalk, just like a fishing reel with no pole. We work into the afternoon. I try to keep teaching without being overbearing. I let her measure and mark the boards to be cut. I give her little problems, like if we need one board 16 inches long and another board 2 feet long, can we cut them both from this one long board? I find myself experiencing none of the frustration I felt during the city, state, country grump-up. And Amy takes the lesson well, but mostly she holds her hammer in both hands and halves at her. Perhaps the finest thing I teach her all day is how to keep a couple of extra nails in easy reach by holding them in your lips. She loves this, and is currently well suited. The nails fit nicely where her incisors should be. At quitting time, we've finished the deck. Doesn't look like much, just a wooden floor on 2 large skids, but it's a start. Mr. Miller took our picture just before we finished. There's me, a lumpy, bald guy in cheap sunglasses with sweat darkening his T-shirt collar, resting my hand on the shoulder of a gangly little gap-toothed girl in shorts and pink Crocs, her head higher against my sternum than even a month ago, squinting in the sun and, quite literally, standing on a good day's work, and, I hope, on a little piece of her education. Back home, I'm walking down to check the pigs when a press of cold wind rushes the yard behind me, and when I turn to look back, my heart startles, because a towering billow of pollen has spun from the pine crowns and is twisting up and over the house, so thick and yellow I actually think for a second that the attic is afire. Majestic and surreal, right out of the blue. And then it's gone. Down in the pen, the pigs squeal and zigzag madly, kicking up their heels as the first drops hit. Now the wind is on a straight line, and the space between the house and the granary goes white, as it scours a blizzard of dandelion fluff from our overgrown yard. Then the real rain hits with its hiss and splatter, driving the pigs to their shelter and the dandelion fluff to the ground. The land is dry, dry. Our yard's like a brick. We need this. It rains hard, but not long. In the wake, the sun is already poking through and steam rises from the asphalt by the garage. A rainbow forms across the ridge. Amy is spinning across the yard with an umbrella. Just like she did, she tells me, when I was a kid and I was 3.
You can really go off the rails with this scavenging business. While working on the pig pen, as the earth is warmed, I noticed a number of seedlings cracking the dirt. Their cotyledons were fat and spoon-shaped on the order of a squash or a melon. I assumed the previous owner must have tossed some garbage down here and figured, ah, what the heck, they're off to an early start, I'll transplant them. Take them as a gift of the good earth. So, over a period of a week, I spoon out the sprouts as I find them and place them in a careful row alongside the far side of the garden. Soon the first real leaves emerge. They're pointy, kind of like you might see on zucchini. I begin to get a little nervous, however, when I start seeing the things popping up all over the barnyard and around the outbuildings. Then, while clearing out the pig pen tangle, I notice a pattern in the distribution of the sprouts and put two and two together. I have been transplanting wild cucumber. This is the equivalent of transplanting thistles. Honestly, I should get a plant book or something. Annalise is taking the lead on the garden. I helped plant onion sets and some kale, but she's doing most of the rest of it. So far, she's put in turnips, chard, more radishes, two rows of tomatoes, and several hills of potatoes. And in a touch missing from my bachelor gardening days, she plants marigolds at the end of each row. Lately, Jane fights her bedtime with a ferocity that easily outsizes her frame, and we have fallen into a pattern after supper in which Annalisa gardens in the remaining light while I try to settle the baby. I'm often surprised to find myself here, holding this teensy howling beast to my chest, catching the scent of baby powder, and contemplating how I have come to understand what a onesie is at this late stage in my life. Here I am buying diapers when most of my contemporaries are buying graduation cakes. The kid can really holler. People say that, but seriously, when I cradle her to my chest, invariably she'll hit a note so pure it triggers my tinnitus. The ear nearest her mouth damps down and rings long after she's snoozing. For a while I did my best to ease her gently to sleep in a rocking chair, just the way they do it in a fabric softener ad, but the screeching went unabated. Then, one desperate evening, I sat on a giant rubber yoga ball Annalisa keeps in the bedroom and started bouncing. The baby's cries softened. I bounced higher. The cries got softer. One does not wish to do harm, so I held her tight and close, steadying her neck and head in my palm, and went full bore pogo butt. I'm talking lift and clearance. Nothing gentle about it. And in 5 minutes, she was asleep. Now we bounce every night. Our bedroom window overlooks the garden, and for the rest of my life, when I think of our first year on the farm, I will remember my baby clamped to my chest and my beautiful, beloved wife grubbing in the garden at twilight, working diligently to feed us over the seasons to come, my vision of her springing in and out of frame with every bounce. Soporific bouncing is not just for babies. I'm looking at a photograph Annalisa took 3 nights ago. My feet are on the floor and my butt is on the ball, but I have tipped over backwards on the bed. I am sound asleep, and so is Jane, curled like a little possum on my chest, my hand still across her back as it was when I drifted off, feeling her breath rise and fall. The pigs have eaten the bag of feed I got from the farmer, so today Amy and I make a run to the feed mill in Fall Creek. There's much that is similar to the New Auburn feed mill Dad patronized when I was a kid. The loading dock, the attached office, the dusty hand truck, the feed pallets all about. But the operation's much bigger than the one of my childhood, with towering bins and a radiating tangle of augers. Dad used to shovel our corn and oats into a howling subterranean grinder at the front of the mill, and then a few minutes later a man named Big Ed brought it back out the door in heavy bags that we wrestled into the truck bed. Today, when the man wheels out our pig feed, it is pre-bagged in paper sacks laced shut with pull strips. But when I stand at the edge of the dock and sling them into the truck bed, the soft, heavy shape of the feed in my arms triggers a comfortable muscle memory. Inside, the man rings us up on a computer rather than a notepad, but I'm pleased to see a pair of farmers lingering and telling lies, just like in the mill of my childhood. That New Auburn feed mill is long gone. Changed hands several times. The farmers disappeared. I was a member of the fire department when we burned it to the ground for practice. As we pull away from the Fall Creek mill, I tell Amy,
how, after the New Auburn mill closed, Dad used to go to the Chautauqua mill, where instead of shoveling the feed from the pickup, he backed up until his front tires clunked into a bracket. And then the man inside hit a switch, and a winch lifted the whole front of the pickup up into the air, tipping it higher and higher until all the corn and oats just slid right out. I can't imagine such a thing being allowed now. But back then, we kids were allowed to ride in the cab as it rose in the air. Amy's eyes are wide. Oh, can we go to that feed mill? On the way home, we stop at the post office to mail a package to a friend serving a tour in Iraq. Amy drew him a picture and a note about the pigs. She asks, and so I try, to explain war. As we drive through the tunnel of trees shrouding the last hill before our house, she says we are lucky to live here. She doesn't know it, but that boy in Iraq just lost some friends one Humvee ahead of him. I say, yes, baby. We sure are. A week now with the pigs, and so far so good. I'm still eager to get the chickens, but for now the pigs are a terrific diversion. It's fun to take the slop buckets down and watch as they devour every single table scrap and leftover and rind and trimming and old potato we cannot use. The rubber pan I bought is proving to be pretty much useless, as they wade right into their food and upend it in short order. At least it's durable. They root and worry everything in sight. Took them just 2 days to work loose the legs supporting the water barrel to the point where it was teetering. I had to string electric wire around it to create a boundary and keep them from knocking the whole works flat. I'm in over my head, but if I pay attention, they give me hints. On one particular hot day, I eased down to watch them and found both pigs at the spigot. They were laying draped across the ground, raising their snoots just far enough to nudge the steel nipple and release the water. Each, in turn, would take a mouthful, then let it dribble slowly to the ground. Pretty soon they'd moistened a good batch of dirt. They rooted around at it, stirring it with their noses. Then they dribbled more water and stirred it again. The cycle continued for quite a while until they had dug a muddy, bowl-shaped hole. Soon the hole was so deep they were able to get beneath the new electric strand and were again threatening to undermine the post supporting the barrel. I made a note to reposition the spigot over the concrete bunk next year, so they can't excavate. Not a bad idea, but not the main point. When I told Annalisa what they were doing, she clarified the obvious. They need a wallow, she said. Of course. Pigs can't perspire, and they need a wading pool to keep cool. I went back and hosed down one corner of the pen. I'm careful not to spray the pigs themselves. I've read that the shock of cold water can give them a heart attack. Soon, however, they are scampering in and out of the hose stream, reveling in the cool and snouting around in the drenched dirt. They show no ill effects, and before long I throw caution to the wind and train the water directly on the pigs. Wilbur grunts and just stands there. But Cocklebur actively seeks the stream and often blocks it from Wilbur as she lets it play over her nose and into her mouth. When I finally close the hose, their undocked tails spin a happy whirligig as they nuzzle and roll in the fresh mud. During one of my fits of activity, I built a shelter to provide them protection from the sun and rain. I began with a fine vision of what that shelter would look like. I even planned to roof it with some used shingles I found down in the shed. Nothing says redneck like a blue tarp roof, and I swore I wouldn't go that way. As usual, I overdreamed and underbudgeted, and wound up banging together a bunch of cast-off 2x4s, several chunks of warped particle board, and, due to hit the road for a stretch with no time for shingling, finished it off with a nice blue tarp. Sigh. On the bright side, it will be easily spotted by the assessor and should depress our property values accordingly. The pigs have so far disdained the shelter, and as a result their ears are badly sunburned. Not my fault, I think, but perhaps a better farmer would slather them in SPF 40. While back, our neighbor Ed drove up the hill with his tractor and rear-mount tiller and churned up a patch beside the pig pen. I planted several rows of sweet corn, some zucchini, and broadcast a pailful of soybeans Amy and I shucked on the porch steps. The plan is to feed the pigs zucchini and sweet corn and then eventually turn them loose on the soybeans and everything remaining. In the process, we're hoping they'll chew up the ground and give us a nice garden plot for next year. Piggy as rototiller. Ed came up,
because when I tried to till the sod, our little tiller hopped and bounced and barely scuffed the dirt. Ed's machine did the job in a trice, and he wouldn't take a thing in payment. I'm grateful for the help, but even more grateful for the spirit in which it was offered. It sounded like he was hitting some rocks down there, and I cringed to think what he might be doing to his equipment. Taking a break from the desk one afternoon, I put Jane in the backpack and took Amy down to check the pig patch. Everything's come on nicely, but because I scatter-sowed the soybeans, I can't weed them properly, and they're succumbing to quack. We are wading through the mess when, 5 feet ahead of me, I spy a female pheasant and a scattering of pheasant chicks. They are huddled at the edge of an open spot where the previous owner of the farm had a burn pile. The entire family is utterly frozen and pressed flat into the sand and ash. Perhaps the black ash is warm in the sun. What caught my eye was the mother's own eye blinking. When I lean in just the slightest bit for a closer look, the mother flinches, ducks her head, and nearly bolts. But in the end she holds. "Look," I stage whisper at Amy. Then, "Don't move, don't move." A look of alarm crosses Amy's face immediately, and I whisper, "It's okay. It's not a skunk or a bear. Look, baby pheasants." Even from 5 feet it takes Amy several hard looks to spot them, but when she does, her face lights up. We study them silently. How fragile this all is, the mother with her fuzzballs and coyotes, fox, mink, and fishes all about. "What a hold one," Amy whispers. I explain why we must leave the birds be, and she's satisfied to leave. We are still mincing softly away when the pigs break into a fit of oinking and goofball galumphing. I recall how Mr. Bigshot was haranguing us the day we worked on the pen, and I wonder if perhaps he was being territorial because this brood was about. Perhaps the old boy was more than strut and cat.

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7: Who knew beavers could be so controversial? According to Wisconsin Watch, in 2024, the U.S. Department of Agriculture killed about 2,700 beavers in Wisconsin. The state has invested millions in killing them and destroying their dams. One of the main reasons is to clear cold water streams for trout fishing. But as Wisconsin Watch points out, even some anglers are divided on this issue. The work of beavers creates wetlands and can help mitigate wildfires, drought, and flooding. On the other hand, the work of beavers can challenge homeowners, flood lowlands, and impede lake trout. This hour on the Lee Rayburn Show is a chance to give a voice to Wisconsin's beavers. Joining us to do just that are the president of the Superior Bioconservancy, Bob Boucher, and the founder of Native Range Ecological, Clay Fraser. Do these rodents still deserve to be considered an environmental nuisance? Can we justify a wildlife management plan that prioritizes one native species while spending money on eliminating another? We'll gnaw on all of this after the news.
8: Live from NPR News, I'm Giles Snyder. A judge is ordering Tennessee officials to preserve evidence connected to the failed execution of Krista Pike by lethal injection last week. Pike would have been the first woman executed in Tennessee in nearly 200 years, but she survived. Pike's attorney said she woke up in the hospital angry and confused. Tony Gonzalez of member station WPLN reports.
9: Nashville Judge Aisha Miles ordered prison officials to preserve medical supplies, remnants of the drug pentobarbital, and communications about their decision-making on the night of Krista Pike's scheduled execution. After Pike's legal team argued she deserves visitation similar to her time in prison, Miles also granted them more access to her in the hospital.
10: The same protocols that would have been followed while she is incarcerated at the women's prison should be followed there.
9: Pike was unconscious for more than 5 days following the botched execution, but her attorneys say she is now able to speak. For NPR News, I'm Tony Gonzalez in Nashville.
8: Pike's execution was the second to fail in Tennessee this year. In Texas, authorities carried out an execution tonight using the same lethal injection drug that Pike survived. President Trump says he deserves the Nobel Peace Prize despite starting an ongoing war with Iran. The award will be announced this Friday. Here's NPR's Emily Fang reporting.
11: Trump argues that he should be recognized for stopping Iran from getting a nuclear weapon.
12: I did things that nobody else has ever done. I'm not bragging. I'm just telling you the facts.
11: Trump has criticized the Nobel Prize Committee in the past for giving former President Barack Obama a peace prize, but not him. He also said he'd, quote, indirectly won the prize after last year's recipient, Venezuelan opposition activist Maria Corina Machado, gave Trump the award medal.
12: And she gave it to me, and I said, wow, what an honor. I settled 8 wars. Another one is coming.
11: Another war or another award? The president did not specify what he meant by that. Emily Fang, NPR News, the White House.
8: New polling shows support for Medicare for All is the highest it's been in at least a decade. Kate Wells with our partner KFF Health News reports from Lansing, Michigan.
13: If you go to one of Democratic Senate candidate Abdul El-Sayed's town halls in Michigan, you will hear the crowd chant the campaign slogan.
14: Money out of
15: politics!
14: Money in your
15: pocket!
14: Medicare for
15: all!
14: There it is!
13: 2 in 3 Americans now say they favor Medicare for all, according to polling from KFF, a health policy research organization. But many of them don't actually know what it means, and that support fluctuates based on what pollsters told them about it. Medicare for All usually means a single insurance program run by the federal government that replaces or radically changes private insurance. Opponents argue that Medicare for All would raise taxes and could lead to treatment delays.
8: Kate Wells reporting from KFF Health News. This is NPR. An 18-year-old accused of planning an attack at Minnesota's Mall of America made his initial court appearance today. A federal complaint says Shaiduna Abdullahi Muhammad was arrested Tuesday in a public park after he paid $600 to an undercover FBI employee for an AK-47 and 200 rounds of ammunition. Muhammad is accused of repeatedly telling a confidential informant that he wanted to kill non-Muslims. Tropical storm Isaias could become the first hurricane of the Atlantic season. Forecasters say Isaias is gaining strength off of eastern Mexico. A remarkable Jurassic fossil of an ancient mammal has surfaced in Inner Mongolia. It's about 165 million years old, and NPR's Ari Daniel reports it contains the earliest signs of a couple of familiar traits.
14: The fossil's the size of a chihuahua and a bit of a mutt. Its back end resembles a platypus, but its sharp teeth suggest it was a predator. Imaging revealed a delicate roof of the mouth and bones that supported a tongue. These rarely preserved features allowed University of Chicago paleontologist Zhuxi Luo and his colleagues to conclude it was likely able to chew and swallow and suckle, traits unique to mammals.
16: All there in one remarkable fossil.
14: Luo says it's the oldest evidence of chewing and swallowing and suckling, pushing the origin of these evolutionary innovations and their presence among our ancient mammalian relatives deeper into the past. Ari Daniel, NPR News.
8: And I'm Giles Snyder. This is NPR News.
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0: And perhaps you have a story about a beaver. Perhaps they've done some damage to your property. Perhaps you've seen them building dams and waterways. And maybe you'd like to share your story, because this hour is just about the beavers of Wisconsin. You can join us at 1-800-642-1234. That's 800-642-1234. And our guest this hour, here to share the story of the beaver in Wisconsin, is Bob Boucher, founder and president of the Superior Bioconservancy. Bob, welcome to you.
1: Thank you, Lee.
0: Also joining us, Clay Fraser. He's a restoration ecologist and founder of Native Range Ecological. Clay, welcome to you.
2: Thank you, Lee. Happy to be on with you today.
0: And Bob, I'm going to start with you for a brief history of the beaver in Wisconsin and the struggle it's had here.
1: Well, beavers were very present on the landscape here in pre-settlement. So the fur trade started here actually in the 1650s. And by 1730, it was rolling pretty good, so much so that the beavers were actually locally extirpated. So the old journals would say that you had to go west and north of the Wisconsin River by 1730.
0: Wow.
1: So we started getting settled very heavily, in the 1830s. And at that time, it was kind of what I call ecological amnesia. Most of their works and their dams and their structures. But prior to that, all the streams of Wisconsin were filled with beavers, and there was many of the smaller creeks, these little things that you could just step across, had a series of ponds in them. And so the volume of water that was held within these various watersheds was quite a bit multiplied. And what that did was it reconnected the water really to the water table and the groundwater. Mm-hmm. And as it filters through, beaver ponds work like a combination of a stormwater detention pond. So they mitigate flood levels and they mitigate temperatures, they stabilize things. But they also resend that water back through the ground. It comes back up in groundwater. It comes out fairly pure and cold, around 52 degrees or 11 degrees Celsius. So remember, everybody here, all the Native American tribes that were here before, there was no spigot to go and get a drink of water. They just drank out of the streams because the water was clean. And so with that clean water also, we had much greater biodiversity. We had a lot more waterfowl, a lot more birds, and the landscape was different. So when that draining happened, and farmers came, they had all these very rich organic soils, which were these beaver middens that were all over the landscape of Wisconsin.
0: Feel like we can thank a beaver for what we have today as America's dairyland.
1: For a lot of that good soil, yes.
0: And Clay, when we look at the ecological impact of the beaver, and perhaps when we find the beaver nearly extinct, what's that comparison look like?
2: I'm sorry, Lee, you mean like in terms of to current
0: yeah.
2: conditions?
0: Well, because the beaver was nearly extinct at one point, right? And now we are spending money to some degree exterminate some beavers. I want a comparison of what sort of Bob set up there with the way, you know, our streams were set and the soil that it created and the clean water that was drinkable. When we were without beavers or they were nearly extinct, what did it look like?
2: Sure. So, you know, the estimates are that we had, you know, a couple hundred million beaver on the landscape, you know, as Bob indicated, prior to settlement. And that was probably 150 or 200 years prior to settlement. By the time that we colonized most of, the eastern United States and moving westward, those numbers were already rapidly declined. And current conditions are estimated to be somewhere between 15 and 20 million beaver that are remaining in North America. So they are back on the rise. Their numbers are increasing in certain areas, predominantly where they're being tolerated. But ultimately, they're making a comeback in places. And there's really a movement from the conservation standpoint that's not really even just isolated to the North American continent. It's really an international movement. And conservationists, ecologists, biologists are beginning to realize the incredible ecological benefits of beaver on the landscape, both hydrologically, as Bob described, but also maybe equally important from a biodiversity support standpoint, what beavers are doing in the landscape in terms of water quality and floodwater mitigation is significant. But we're also in the midst of a biodiversity crisis globally. And so anything that we can do to allow beaver to remain on the landscape and doing what they're doing as a keystone wildlife species is going to be a great benefit. So we identify there's places where beaver conflicts are going to be more significant, and we can talk more about some of those mitigation effects later. But where they're allowed to remain, where they're allowed to

0: come back, we're seeing significant native plant communities reestablish themselves, as well as just overall biodiversity support for invertebrates all the way up into the higher echelons of the food chain.
1: Bob, can you make the argument from the other side as to why the state has invested millions, had invested millions in eliminating some beavers and their dams, the reasons for this or the arguments that were made that supported it?
2: Well, there's a dogma within the Department of Natural Resources that beavers damage cold water streams, which is actually, it goes back to a biologist, a guy named Ed Avery back in the 80s and 90s who believed this. And it was a policy that he personally took out about 400 beaver dams. And his study was done by the DNR, but it was never peer-reviewed. And I have read it and met with Ed. And it's really quite a flawed approach. So other states like Colorado, Michigan, or not Colorado, Montana, and California are investing quite a bit of money in having beavers back in the landscape. They're a 180 position from ours. So there's no scientific evidence to, it's really anecdotal that they look at it and they think, oh, it's warming the water. It isn't. It actually provides a lot of refugia for especially fry. So beaver ponds, as this come back up, they add complexity, and there's always cold water there, but there's also warmer water in winter, and that allows the fish to continue to grow through the winter because there's biotic process. So if it's 20 below zero, that water in the stream will be right at ground temperature in various pockets, and the fish will congregate in those things and thrive. And so we've been challenging this, our organization challenged the DNR to do an environmental assessment of this, and it still hasn't been released. Normally an environmental assessment takes 3 to 6 months. We filed actually a notice that we'll sue you if you don't do this 3 years ago, and they still haven't released the statement. I was also part of the beaver management. So Wisconsin DNR this year, going back 25, it ended in January, is going through, they go through a 10-year review of to have an official document, which is a beaver management document. And in that process, we proposed a number of really strategic things. First of all, with the North American model, you have to know what do you have there for an asset, like how many beavers. So this is the natural capital that we have, and it's part of the public trust doctrine that you and I, the air, the water, and the wildlife, the DNR's job is to act as trustee to ensure that those are that is healthy for future generations, and also so to be the guardian of that, like the Clean Water Act, Endangered Species Act. And beavers provide a structure for that. So Wisconsin is really very much out of step with the rest of the United States and the world, for that matter, in terms of its policy. And we've been challenging that. So we came forward with a new management plan, which would take each watershed, and using your phone, you would have a type of management collector, which looks at each watershed similar to your health care chart, your health chart. So your doctor or your dermatologist or somebody can put in different things. So each watershed would have a file in it, and it was cloud-based, and so I had a fellow that I worked with design this, and so you would simply press a button, it would, let's say, where you harvested it, but you could also put in different types of data, like for endangered species. So each watershed, it's a new model, because currently they just divide the state in four ways, and there's a six-month season, four zones. There's a six-month season, and they don't keep track of any harvest data, they don't keep track of any population data, they don't really know what they're doing, because you have to know how much of an asset you have, so your natural capital. So we've been encouraging them and put forward a plan. So they're in the process of writing a plan right now. We'll see if they actually decide to do a pivot, because it's a big pivot for government to say, oh, we've been wasting millions of dollars for years. We heard that in Vietnam. We've heard that with many different political situations. But technically, it's supposed to be a scientific organization. So if science can be the rule here and basically the arbitrator, beavers will be appreciated. And also, but people have to understand that they do change the landscape, and it can be dynamic, and it can cause nuisance flooding. And Clay's company, he's part of what's called the Beaver Corps, can work with citizens and towns and lake districts and things like that to put in different types of devices, flow devices, basically non-lethal management. So it's sort of a landscape plumbing tool. So I'd let Clay talk about that a little bit.
1: Yeah, Clay, from the native range ecological perspective, a little bit about the work you do and what makes your skills so unique.
0: Sure. Well, you know, ultimately, there's plenty of people in the landscape doing really great work in line with what we're doing from a restoration ecology standpoint. Everyone kind of has a little bit of their own niche, their specialty to put into it. But, you know, we've successfully been able to integrate, you know, beaver coexistence services and beaver mimicry into stream restoration and watershed management in the last few years. I can tell you, you know, it's kind of still very much passion work. It's not incredibly lucrative work to do as a consultant, right? It doesn't account for very much of our business revenue, but it does lead to other things, and it's important work that we're doing. And we identify that, you know, we're really very much in the business of helping educate landowners, land managers, and agency folks, all right, to some of the options that are out there besides lethal management. We identify that lethal management, i.e., you know, that mainly includes trapping, lethal trapping of beaver. It's a tool in the toolbox that land managers have, but traditionally it's been the only tool, or it's been the primary tool that people go to. And I think what we're doing right now is helping educate people, really in the upper Midwest at large, that there are other tools that can be used, oftentimes with greater or more long-term success. So it's been well received. You know, it's slow to come around, as Bob described. I mean, the culture of our DNR is that traditionally beaver have been considered nuisance wildlife species for a long time. And so there's this institutional culture that is slowly changing. There are people inside the department that we're working with in water and in wildlife and fisheries that are open to this, but there are just a lot of institutional barriers to get the work done. And predominantly that means from a regulatory standpoint, when we're putting devices into waterways that are considered public or navigable, as the DNR describes them, we have to go through a pretty arduous permitting process to do this legally and above board. And it's important for us in the community of people doing this type of work to do it legitimately, where we're encouraging people to go through that permitting process, even though right now it's not simple or streamlined or straightforward. It really, you know, we're begging and borrowing on different waterway and wetland permits that exist in Wisconsin already. But it's important because with every project that we're doing, we're essentially just kind of winning hearts and minds of agency staff and helping them become aware and comfortable with these devices.
1: That's Clay Fraser, restoration ecologist and founder of Native Range Ecological. Also joining us, Bob Boucher, founder and president of the Superior Bioconservancy. And you can join our conversation at 1-800-642-1234. If you've got a story about the beavers, are they a nuisance? Are they an ecological benefit? How do you see it? 1-800-642-1234, or send an email to talk@wpr.org. We'll go to Brett in Madison next. Hi, Brett.
3: Hey, Lee, great show, and glad you got Bob on. He's been a great leader on this for many years. One of the things I wanted to bring up is the role, and I don't know if you touched this, that beaver dams and wetlands can play in flood storage. After the 93 floods that flooded Wisconsin to St. Louis and the whole Midwest, we calculated that restoring about 2% of the watershed, it's Professor Donald Hay and I, that 2% of the watershed could have soaked up that entire flood. It killed 80 people and flooded 20,000 homes and businesses. And, you know, with all the flooding we've seen across Wisconsin with these torrential climate change rains, we need beavers, wetland restoration, and other things as cost-effective flood control. Because it's better to have water in a beaver pond than in somebody's living room. So,
1: yeah, I thank you for that call, Brett. And Bob, along with mitigating floods, I understand that they have the potential for mitigating droughts. They have the potential for mitigating wildfires as well. And we spend a lot of money on mitigating all these things in other ways.
2: Right. We did a study. I worked with University of Wisconsin, Milwaukee for a study with the Milwaukee River watershed through the Milwaukee Metropolitan Sewage District. And we did this study in 2000. And with the flood mitigation with beavers, so it was a modeling of if we had, and we modeled it with about 52 dams upstream. And the net result was that it held those, that would basically provide storage for about 1.7 billion gallons of water. Now, the deep tunnel in Milwaukee is about 530. So it's three deep tunnels, and the beavers could build that for free. And MMSD has a green, what they call a green seams program, where they want to buy about 10 to 15,000 acres of this type of wetlands where beavers could do this. Our only obstacle so far has been we've been requesting getting a, what's called a beaver recovery zone for the Milwaukee River watershed, and we have had sort of silence from the DNR upon that. But the study that Brett just referenced with Dr. Hay did show that we should be doing this really on all our watersheds in Wisconsin. So you can store a lot more water, you get a cleaner water. So the easiest way to get the Clean Water Act, the Endangered Species Act, really functioning is to really let beavers restore these headland water streams and restore these wetlands. And we need to have some sort of program that, let's say, rewards farmers or encourages farmers, like through a farm bill or some type of program. But MMSD, the value of that 1.7 billion gallons that they would store, MMSD has a calculator for what that was worth. So it was worth $3.3 billion in flood storage capacity. And we did one short, just so we, in the villages of Bayside and Glendale, we looked at how many houses would we technically take out of the floodplain. It was over 500 homes that we, in essence, would be getting out of. So when you lower peak levels 37%, that's the point where you're often going in an overbanked situation. You're getting sewer backups into basements and damaging their rec room or whatever they have downstairs, ruining furnaces. So from a cost-benefit standpoint, you can't beat beavers for the best bang for your buck for something that works 24/7, doesn't pay, you don't need to pay it overtime, you don't need to pay health care, and just live with nature. And as Clay mentioned, the biodiversity benefits are so. We're in a global biodiversity crisis, and climate is really regulated by the functioning of this the organism we live on the planet. So beavers rebuild that. So there's such a win-win-win. Steve Wendells, who is a biologist up in Voyageurs National Park, which is up in north Minnesota, where they that's a newer national park. So it was started in 1976, so it's about 50 years out now. And in that area there, there's 27 square miles more water because of how beavers, because they were protected, how much water is being stored there. So it's that ends up being the 10th largest lake in Minnesota. So there's it changed the landscape significantly. We just need to have an agency that looks upon them as the beneficiaries that they can be for us.
1: Thank you for the call, Brett. Let's go to Tom in Rhinelander next. Hi, Tom.
4: Hi, thanks for taking my call, and thanks for putting on a good show, as always.
1: Thank you.
4: My perspective on beaver is a little bit different, maybe. I live in northern Wisconsin, and the northern forest and the northern highland originally had a great deal of mesic forest, older mesic forest, lots of hemlock, lots of maple, and some big pineries. And the way we manage forests now, we have lots and lots of young forest, which promotes larger numbers of beaver. They can simply do better in an aspen forest than they could in an old pinery or an old hemlock forest. And I certainly don't want to see beaver extirpated, but I think that they can have a strong negative impact on another native species, which is brook trout, which are on the skids due to global warming. It's suspected that we're going to lose a lot of our brook trout waters over the years. And in northern Wisconsin, some of the bigger, old, famous brook trout rivers like the Pine and the Peshtigo and the Popple have brook trout that used to get big in those rivers, run into the tributaries and spawn, and the numbers of brook trout have gone way, way down in those rivers due to, in part at least, to beaver dams blocking their ability to make it into the tributaries. And so that's my comment, and yeah. Thank you for taking it.
1: Oh, I appreciate you calling, Tom, because, Clay, this is part of the argument that the DNR has had with beaver control, at least up until recently.
0: Yeah, there's no doubt. You know, I mean, this is, as Bob kind of framed it up earlier, this is probably the predominant controversial issue of conflict outside of, you know, infrastructure flooding that we have in our state, is this perception that beaver and trout cannot coexist, even though, of course, they have for 10,000 plus years. They co-evolved together. I will say that, you know, there's always going to be isolated stream systems where smaller populations of brook trout may be negatively impacted by beaver. But overall, the reality is, looking at population dynamics from a whole, these species can coexist together just fine. And in fact, there's plenty of evidence on both sides of the and two camps here that indicate that brook trout in some instances are actually encouraged. Their habitat is improved upon. You have larger fish and higher densities of fish in some systems that are beaver influenced, right? So at the end of the day, you know, the caller is right that there are a lot of other factors at play here. I think that beaver are often scapegoated and looked at as, you know, this is the primary reason that they're declining. There's an incredible array of biological reasons that brook trout, like many other species, are in decline right now. And it's not isolated to northern Wisconsin or our state in general. This is a global issue that we're addressing. So, ultimately, there are a lot of places where beaver and trout coexist just fine in our state. There are always going to be instances where there may be short-term negative effects, but we're looking at the larger, greater picture.
1: Bob, I'd like to get your take on this too, and what you see about how, whether there's a beaver management plan that can protect our cold water trout.
2: Well, I'm a life member of Trout Unlimited and study the hydrology of these systems. And there's no peer-reviewed, all the peer-reviewed studies, the ones that actually have been scientifically peer-reviewed, show that beaver benefit fisheries in general and cold water streams specifically. They're spending $3 million in California just to protect those estuaries for cold water estuaries for specific salmon. And the studies that was Ed Avery's study that I showed show that all these ponds, these beaver dams are permeable. The fish go through them. They don't. So he took a study where they do a shocking from above the stream. They clip up and they put them below the stream and come back and reshock above it, and the fish come back up through there. So they don't necessarily know how they do it all the time, but they taught them how to jump, but they get through. And also, because the real structure is this cold water, which is necessary, and is overwinter survival. People are going fishing in spring, summer, a little bit in the fall, but overwinter survival is really key. And having those fry, those longer recruitment of the fisheries. So all the studies point to, in fact, another study done in northern Wisconsin by the DNR, which was actually somewhat suppressed, where the brook trout, brown trout, and rainbow trout all went through the dams. And also the general consensus was that you got greater biomass. The fish got bigger. And so you may have some incidental spot where it appears to be the case, but you have to look at all the whole landscape picture, that if we want a better fishery, the best way to have it is more beaver, frankly. But you also get mussels, because you get this food web and this goes with it, all those insects for ducks, geese, so many birds, a lot of tree nesting birds are habitat driven or needs, like wood ducks, goldeneye, mergansers. They need that structure that beavers provide. And you'll see that where you have large carnivores, beavers provide housing, they provide forage food, and they provide really just nesting structure, and it's this engine. These ponds are probably the richest biodiversity we have.
1: Our guest, that's Bob Boucher, founder and president of the Superior Bioconservancy. Also joining us, Clay Fraser, restoration ecologist and founder of Native Range Ecological. And we're talking about Wisconsin's beavers today at 1-800-642-1234. That's 800-642-1234. And Tom, thanks again for your call and question. You can also email us, talk@wpr.org. And Bonnie and Mary, we'll get to your calls next in just a couple of minutes. I'm Lee Rayburn, and you're listening to WPR News.

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0: Should we blame the beavers? This hour on the Lee Rayburn Show, we have two wildlife ecologists who want you to believe in our beavers in Wisconsin. And we've had a beaver management plan that has included eliminating beaver dams and eliminating beavers themselves. The state has invested millions in it, and the question is whether or not we're any better off for it. Want to get right back to your questions for our guest, Bob Boucher, founder and president of the Superior Bioconservancy, and Clay Fraser, restoration ecologist and founder of Native Range Ecological. And you can join us at 1-800-642-1234 or email talk at WPR.org. Mary's next. She's in Plover. Hi, Mary.
1: Hi there. I live on the Wisconsin River. I'm probably not 75 yards from the main channel. And I've never minded beavers until they started taking down all my trees on my bank. I have no idea where they're at. There's just kind of a little outjutting of you know, dirt and trees off to the upriver from me. And maybe they're there, but I've lost about 3 foot in diameter popples. I've lost a whole mess of maples. I'm just waiting for them to crawl up my bank.
0: and you know, we talked a little bit about biodiversity, and we can't forget about plants here either. But also, you know, beavers are chewing on trees all the time. That's part of what makes their dams. Clay Fraser, for property owners who are looking for beaver management and stories like Mary's, what can we do?
2: Yeah, this is a really common challenge, you know, when folks are living in beaver country. Nobody wants to come home and find that their prize-winning maple shade tree has been taken out. It's really disheartening. So, you know, fortunately, beavers can't climb trees. And one of the more common and simple solutions that we have is really just to cage up or fence trees. You can do it with individual trees that are larger. You can do it with clusters of trees and shrubs by kind of creating these beaver enclosures. And as long as the fencing is like a, you know, pretty robust chicken wire style fencing, and it's about 4 feet tall, which is the general width of a roll, staking that up around trees is highly effective. It may have to be maintained a little bit a couple of times a year, but between that or sand painting on trees, beaver don't like to chew on trees that have had sand paint applied to the trunks up to 3 or 4 feet. From a technical standpoint, you can go on to the Beaver Institute website. And there's some technical specifications that outline how to protect trees, again, using sand paint and or fencing.
0: So if the beavers aren't able to get at Mary's trees, then do they just move upstream? Do they just look for the next spot where the trees aren't protected with fencing or sand painting?
2: Typically, that's right. You know, if they can't, you know, beaver will travel quite a distance to get to trees, you know, and They're creatures of habit. They're going to go after the low-hanging fruit, literally, if they can. They're going to go after the trees nearest the waterway. But they'll move in inland a little bit and take trees out as well.
0: Well, you said they can't climb, Clay, so they're only going to go after the low-hanging fruit. That's all they've got.
2: That's right.
0: Mary, I thank you for the call, and I hope that helps. And I love the idea of it's as simple as a little bit of fencing, a little chicken wire that goes about 4 feet tall, or some sand painting on the base might do some good. So thank you. We'll go to Bonnie in Manitowish Waters next. Hi, Bonnie.
3: Hi, I just have a couple funny stories. First of all, my uncle Andy was a beaver trapper, long deceased now. But one time my younger sister was looking out her kitchen window, and dang, this the audacity of a beaver was chewing right on one of her trees. So she runs out there and yells, and that beaver did a flip in the air and then scooted off to the river. And then one time my older sister was feeling under the weather, and her young toddler son comes and says, "Mom, how's your beaver feeling?" And anyway, my sister said, "Honey, I think you meant to say fever." And then the final story is I was living out of Washington, D.C., and that's when a beaver somehow got into the tidal basin and was chewing on the cherry trees, which was an international concern because the trees were from Japan. Mm-hmm. And then I was getting all sorts of messages from friends and family saying, "Do we need to send Uncle Andy out there to take care of this problem?
0: Bonnie, thank you. And I would imagine in Manitowish waters, you would have plenty of beavers. And I am curious, doing the backflip when somebody goes out to shout, how social these beavers are, because obviously they were easier to trap back in the day. And it's Mary said that she couldn't find them on a riverbank. What's our relationship been like with these beavers between us and them and us humans, Bob?
4: Well, it's been, you know, for a long time, this country was basically, and Canada was founded on the first economic principle, which the only currency that existed, you know, when settlers got here. So we had this intersection, or what we call it a collision, between something that's in a Stone Age technology with something that's in a, you know, post-industrial somewhat. So we had metal and things like that. So these tools, so for knives and kettles and cloth and beads and any trade items, axes, muskets, the only currency, the only thing that there was a wallet, the only credit card was fur.
0: Yeah.
4: And beaver was the dominant fur because it was used in the trade to make hats in Europe. And that trade was basically what really brought and punched in the earliest traders into this country. And that was the thing that fueled the colonization, because they were the first beard builder who came in to take a look at things. And that's why that early transition point happened. But currently, you know, people are not wearing fur because it's not necessarily fashionable or cool. And there's a lot of other lighter stuff that is less expensive. But the social aspect for beavers themselves as a colony, there's a pair that is there. They will have what they refer to, their babies are called kits. They live in a nesting. It's called a colony, that family group. They're monogamous. They will stay together, and they will defend a territory. So they have their own little part of the territory. They mark the territory with these scent mounds, and they actually can recognize their own kin from that. So and the kits... the kits are 2 years old, in the spring is when they disperse. So it's kind of like when the parents said, okay, you've got a college education, you got to move out, get a job, pay for your own cell phone, pay by your own car. This transition to really growing up. And so at that point, the colonization, and they will disperse at that point. So, but they're also a very intelligent animal, and they recognize when they're under threat. And that's one reason how the whole construction, basically when you look at a beaver lodge inside of a beaver pond, there's a dam there, that's like a little castle, and that's their kingdom. And they'll dig actually ditches or canals to feed to, like what Clay was talking about, where they will go some distance. They will dig these canals, and that connects into floodplains. And that's where the complexity happens, and you get a lot of other species that benefit, like frogs and amphibians. So there's a lot of cascade or trophic cascades. That's why they're known as an ecosystem engineer and a keystone species, because so much happens.
0: We can all understand a good moat around our castle. I think everybody can appreciate that. Thank you for the call. Let's go to John and Mercer next. Hi, John.
5: Yes, hi. Here in northern Wisconsin, and there's been a couple calls in Manitowish waters and mm-hmm. such, but much different climate than southern Wisconsin. Our area is known for its high concentration of lakes worldwide, largest, longest chains of lakes, and incidentally with no portages. I'll make another point there. But apparently among bog experts, which stay up here at our resort that we have, they say it's kind of world renowned for the numbers of bogs and great bogs up here too. So in other words, I don't feel a great benefit, especially as a resort owner, that caters to people with disabilities as well as just active lifestyle. A lot of kayaking. That we have these long chains of lakes, great canoeing and kayaking, and 8 to 12 dams in a couple sections of 5 miles long river, 8 to 12 dams, you know, tribe taking someone with a disability there. I don't care what kind of channel you make for fish passage or whatever else it is, you know, we're not, that's off limits. And not really fun for even able-bodied people to have to portage around 8 or 12 dams in a 5 mile stretch.
0: Well, and tourism is such an important part of that beautiful part of our state, John. It is a great point. And Clay, I would wonder what, you know, Native Range Ecological would say about how do we coexist with this?
2: Well, number one, you're noticing the pattern. You know, predominantly in our state, the northern tier of Wisconsin is where beaver densities are higher.
0: Yeah,
2: and there's it's not an accident, right? I mean, there's more water, there's less agriculture, there's probably a lot of areas where, generally speaking, they're more tolerated, right? But it's also really important to understand that all these lakes that exist in the northern tier of our state, which, you know, I partake in that recreation. I fish a lot in northern Wisconsin. We love the pristine lakes. We love to be able to kayak these waters. As humans that recreate on water, we have an innate desire to be able to continually navigate these stream courses. And what we forget is that beaver created these systems more often than not. They created and sustained these wetlands for millennia. If you look at satellite imagery going back as long as we can into the 80s, and then you look at fixed-wing aircraft imagery back into the 1930s, you'll see that all these river and stream systems had beaver dams on them, right? And there's the vestiges, basically the remnants of those dams are still there and creating and sustaining wetlands. So the water quality that we enjoy in the northern tier of the state, we can thank beavers for that very directly. But it's important to remember that, you know, yeah, every once in a while we're going to have to portage or change our routes if beaver come in. And in areas where they're not tolerated to do so, we have to be able to learn to live with them a little bit better.
0: But as John pointed out, with people with disabilities who would want to be able to enjoy these waters, portaging may not be an option for them. Is relocating beavers an option? Is there something that could be done there in an effective way that would be a win-win scenario?
2: Beaver relocation is done in Wisconsin. It's relatively uncommon. There's actually, you know, there's not a whole lot of regulation around it, provided that the places that you're trapping and relocating the beaver, you have permission to do so on both ends. And with the understanding that if you're creating conflicts with beaver that are relocated, that you may be responsible for those conflicts and you may have to mitigate some of that. But, you know, other places in the country have been doing this for a long, long time, you know, in terms of taking beaver that they're in conflict areas and relocating them into areas where they're less likely to get into trouble.
0: John, thank you so much for the perspective and the call. That's Clay Fraser from the Native Range Ecological. Also joining us, Bob Boucher from the Superior Bioconservancy. And we'll go right back to Lee next in Rhinelander. Hi, Lee.
6: Yeah, thanks for taking my call. I realize the positive aspects of the beaver, but up here we've had some problems. We have some land that we had ski trails on, and the beaver built the dam and flooded the ski trails. And more important than that, we had hundreds of old growth cedar trees that were all drowned and destroyed by the beaver pond that they created. My wife was very upset about this and grabbed her pick and axe and went out to tear up the beaver dam. And did a pretty good job and came back the next day and found that they had rebuilt it. And she kept doing that for a couple of weeks. And she just said that, I'm going to show those beaver I'm more stubborn than they are.
0: What's the end of the story? Did she win or did the beavers outbattle your wife?
6: The end of the story is my wife gave up. The beaver won.
0: I'm sorry to hear that.
6: And eventually, one of our DNR people up here did come in and dynamite the beaver dam. But they certainly are stubborn animals if they can beat my wife in stubbornness.
0: Well, I think the dynamite would have been the end of that story. But this goes to the nuisance. This goes to the biodiversity. This goes to the loss of old-growth cedar trees, Bob. And so they're... This debate continues, clearly, and we're seeing this from, you know, people who have had first-hand experience and have gone out with pickaxes to get at the beavers.
4: Well, you've got to understand it's the nature of the land. Where those cedars were, if you looked at it, were probably in a historic wetland. And so when the beavers were removed, we drained the land throughout a lot of northern Wisconsin, a meter or 2 meters even in some places. And so... if the beavers restore, but those organic soils are there. So if you look at it's really a question of topography and of the landscape. we had some places in, we did a study down here, we put up a small beaver, well, it's a 1 meter high hypothetical beaver reach, and it would end up, would flood 62 acres. So the what beavers do is they create a dynamism in the land, but they also enrich the water. So, you know, we have sewage treatment plants and we have wells and all this stuff, a way to get it. But beavers, in essence, provide that clean water and the biodiversity. For northern Wisconsin, a lot of, when people go up for tourism, one of the primary things they want to do is, one of the benefits is seeing wildlife. So whether that's a bald eagle, catching fish, seeing an otter, which beaver ponds provide excellent, you know, habitat for, birds, waterfowl, tremendous duck habitat. So if you're going to have a, you know, when you have a pond, you're going to get all these things with it. And because we took them away and now they're coming back, we probably still only have maybe 5% of what we had in pre-settlement, maybe in some places 10%. But so, and when someone said, well, they had five beaver dams in, you know, 5 miles, there's some places in, you can go in rivers like Stevenson Creek over by Trout Lake, and you'll see a beaver dam every 150 yards. So there'll be, you'll see, you know, 20 in a mile. But what that has made is a giant wetland complex, and that what comes out of there is very clean water. And yes, if you're going to try to canoe through that, maybe just stay on the lake and go over there to watch the wildlife as opposed to try to force your way up and down it.
0: Here's what I'm hearing, Clay, is that the things that we love of Wisconsin can largely be attributed back to the beaver population that was here, from our biodiversity to our clean waterways to the soil that we now count on for our farming in Wisconsin. And the things that we love about why we're here now seem to in some way be being infringed upon by the same beavers that helped create it. And we find ourselves with this understanding that perhaps, you know, what they created we want to keep, but the beavers are constantly changing our landscape and we want to maintain what we have right now. And it seems like there could be a balance, but whether or not, you know, that includes spending millions, investing millions on blowing up dams and killing beavers, is that part of the solution? And I know both of you would say no, but what does the solution look like then, since beavers created what we love, but now are challenging the places that where we love them?
2: Yeah, absolutely, Lee. So, you know, what the caller described is just such a completely common scenario that we see in beaver country, where people get frustrated, they try to manually remove a dam, and or they ask the agencies to come in and do something extreme, like use dynamite, which is just incredibly, you know, aggressive and just terrible for waterways in terms of the sedimentation that it creates, and just habitat destruction like that. So the other big element to understand is that these types of activities are incredibly unfruitful. They're not productive. They're temporary measures. And when you're living in beaver country, these animals are going to very quickly come back and rebuild these dams. Sometimes they rebuild them bigger and better than they were before. In fact, we see that very commonly happen. So some of the things that have been done for the last 30 plus years in other parts of the country are these flow devices, right? Where we're putting pipe and intake domes in, pond levelers are one of the more common devices that we use, single intake or dual intake pond levelers. They're incredibly effective when we're using modern iterations of these designs that have evolved over decades by people that have put them in and maintained them well. When they go into the water, they're incredibly effective. Primarily what they're doing is equalizing water levels on either side of a dam and only allowing the water to rise to a certain threshold that is controllable by these devices. These are simple devices that go in the water. They last a decade, and they require a couple of hours of annual maintenance and inspection, right? These types of devices can be put in most of the scenarios that we see that have conflicts. Beyond that, the other big one is that beavers plug up culverts, and that's a big problem because we need our roads. We have an incredible network of roads that we rely on in our state, and the culverts drain the ditches and roads and keep those roads navigable. So the culverts have to stay open, and traditionally road and highway managers have been relegated to going out with equipment numerous times a year. We just heard from somebody up in Ashland County that just already to date, they've been out 23 times with backhoes removing debris and blockage from a single culvert, where One of these culvert protection devices that goes in allows the water to move through these culverts as it needs to from a design standpoint, but prevents the beaver from plugging them up. These devices are simple. They're easy to install and maintain. They're easy to manipulate and remove if need be. But the primary impediment in putting them in is the fact that we need permits to do it from the DNR, and these permits don't exist right now. We're borrowing on other permits to do it. So these devices are commonly used in other parts of the country. They're not as common in Wisconsin. They're gaining a foothold, but they are much more sustainable than having to go out, manually remove a dam, blow it up, and or take backhoes into a culvert 20-plus times in a year to clean out blockages.
0: So there is technology that could help us coexist, but at the same time, there is regulation that makes that very challenging, or lack of regulation that makes that somewhat challenging to persist. Earlier, one of you mentioned the Beaver Institute, and I looked it up at beaverinstitute.org, and I see that there is a BeaverCon coming up at the end of September at the University of Minnesota. Who wants to tell us about BeaverCon?
4: We both do.
0: I've got a couple minutes, Bob. I'll let you take it.
4: It's September 28th. I believe it starts in Minneapolis. There'll be about 400 or 500 people at it. It's where everybody who thinks in the Beaver Believer tribe will descend on it. And there's a lot of exciting work that's being done around the country that's just very progressive. And we're hoping that Wisconsin can learn from that. The Beaver Institute, which Clay is part of, he's the only guy in the state who's actually gone through this extensive training. So he's the guy to help you with this. But one of the fundamental questions here is, you know, the coexistence idea of approaching this as living with this. And so let's modify this. Let's put a flow device in, or let's get the device in the culvert. If this beaver is flooding this area here, maybe when the fire comes through and it saves my house because the house didn't burn down, the whole forest didn't burn out, because if it's wet, it won't burn. And do I want to have drinking water? Do I want to have a place to hunt ducks? Do I want to have a place where my kids can go catch frogs? That's what you get with the benefit. Blowing things up with dynamite is counterproductive. But Clay has been on the steering committee for this. So, Clay, what do you have to say about BeaverCon?
2: Yeah, we're incredibly excited to have BeaverCon in the Upper Midwest. This is the first time it's been there. This is an international conference that happens every other year. It's usually attended by 500 plus people. It's an incredible mix of scientists from all walks of life, and research, academia, agency level, a lot of land managers, nonprofit organizations that are doing a lot of really active beaver restoration and beaver mimicry work and beaver coexistence advocacy. There's a very big indigenous component woven into this conference. There's our indigenous cultures have understood the benefits of beaver for millennia, right? And so we have a lot to learn from them. So they're really a significant element of this conference. There's an art element to it. There's really something for everybody. We're really, really excited about BeaverCon coming to Minneapolis.
0: Yeah, who should consider attending, Clay? I mean, is it open to everybody?
4: Yep. Yes, it is.
2: Absolutely. Anybody can register.
4: And so, it's fun.
0: Yeah, and for many of the callers today who wanted, who care about the beavers, understand their role in our ecology, but also have, gone at their dams with pickaxes, or their wives had, that anybody who's had a relationship with these beavers or the land that they've helped create, and now, would have an opportunity to learn something at this BeaverCon coming up at the end of September. And again, the Beaver Institute's online. It's easy, beaverinstitute.org, and we'll put a link up on our little section of the website at wpr.org/Lee if you want to check that out at your leisure. And I want to thank you both for this conversation, and I am certain we will be returning to this at some point. So thank you guys for joining us.
4: Thank you, Lee. This has been fun.
2: Happy to be here, Lee. Thank you.
0: Bob Boucher is with the Superior Bioconservancy, and Clay Fraser, founder of Native Range Ecological and BeaverCon at beaverinstitute.org. I want to thank our team, Joel Patenaud, Clara Nyepert, Jeff Robbins, executive producer Jill Nadeau. I want to thank you for the wonderful phone calls and emails today, and apologize that we did not get to them all. Thanks for being a part of the show. I'm Lee Rayburn, and you're listening to WPR News.

0: Hey, it's Francis Lam, host of The Splendid Table. This week we go from the mindful kitchen to the neurotic one. We've got the legendary chef, Eric Repair, on how mindfulness has changed the way he thinks about food. And then cartoonists Roz Chass and Jason Adam Katzenstein on why they have the two saddest kitchens ever. That's coming up on The Splendid Table.
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3: 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It'll include hay rides, campfires, food, and more.
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5: Hello and welcome to Newsday on the BBC World Service with Anne Soy in Nairobi and James Cocknell in London.
6: There have been angry protests in Madrid following the death of the elderly woman whose eviction saw her become a symbol of Spain's housing crisis.
5: It's nearly a year since the ceasefire deal in Gaza between Hamas and Israel, but it has not brought an end to the violence or the suffering for the people of Gaza.
7: Across the last 2 weeks, I have seen very severe cases and multiple deaths. One of the main issues which are leading to some of these deaths and illnesses is a lack of resources. There is significant overcrowding on the unit. They are constantly working at overcapacity.
6: And as students protest in France continue, we'll speak to a senior official from one French town about what motivates the protesters and how to solve the crisis. That's coming up after this latest bulletin of World News.
8: Live from NPR News, I'm Giles Snyder. President Trump is due back at the White House after campaigning in San Antonio for Republican Senate nominee Ken Paxton, as Republicans fight to hold a seat they've controlled for decades. Democrats have not won a U.S. Senate race in Texas since 1988, but recent polls show James Tallarico leading Paxton. From Texas Public Radio, Diego Medell reports.
9: Trump spent most of his two-hour speech bashing Democrats, while urging Republicans to vote for Paxton in hopes of maintaining a majority in Congress.
10: It's so important. Forget about for Texas. It's still just one vote. It's a killer in Congress because we have a very close majority.
9: Republicans have spent heavily to defend the seat, with outside groups pouring more than $175 million so far into ads supporting Paxton. Wednesday's rally is Trump's fourth time in Texas in 6 weeks, as Republicans campaign for congressional seats they need to hold on to the U.S. House majority. For NPR News, I'm Diego Medell in San Antonio.
8: Isaias is now the first hurricane of the Atlantic season in its latest advisory. The National Hurricane Center in Miami said Isaias has strengthened into a Category 1 storm with top sustained winds of 75 miles per hour. A Minnesota man is jailed on federal terrorism charges for allegedly planning a mass shooting at a major shopping mall. Matt Sepik of Minnesota Public Radio has more.
11: The FBI arrested Sheikhdoon Mohammed after he allegedly bought a semi-automatic rifle and 200 rounds of ammunition from an undercover agent. Investigators say the 18-year-old told an informant that he planned to attack the Mall of America because he couldn't afford to travel to Somalia to fight with the Islamic State group.
8: Mohammed made an initial court appearance Wednesday following his arrest in a public park. The French government says it will pause the use of stun grenades in its policing of student protests after a 15-year-old boy's hand was blown off. The devices known as sting ball grenades are meant to disperse protesters if police are surrounded. NPR's Eleanor Beardsley reports they are banned in most European countries.
12: In a speech to the nation, Prime Minister Sébastien Lecornu said, contrary to what people are saying, the police do not have orders to confront the students and are trying to use proportional force in a difficult context. But there's been anger over what many say are overly aggressive police tactics. Students and police faced off Wednesday in Paris for several tense hours outside an elite university whose students have joined the high school movement. The students chanted anti-police slogans from behind a barricade of trash bins until the police charged with tear gas to eventually clear the street. Eleanor Beardsley, NPR News, Paris.
8: And you're listening to NPR News. The 87-year-old Spanish woman whose eviction last month sparked protests across Spain has died. Maria del Carmen Abascal, known as Mari Carmen, became a symbol for renters struggling with Spain's housing crisis. She had been hospitalized since the eviction from her home of more than 70 years. More than 4,000 plaintiffs across the country are suing drug makers claiming serious harms from GLP-1 drugs, as NPR's Yuki Noguchi reports.
13: Millions of Americans take these drugs, yet there isn't much reliable data about serious side effects like sudden blindness, pancreatitis, and gallstones. Ozempic's maker, Novo Nordisk, says serious conditions are exceedingly rare in clinical trials. The Food and Drug Administration tracks side effect reports filed by doctors, patients, or companies. NPR found about 2,000 cases of pancreatitis and 1,000 cases of sudden blindness out of 190,000 GLP-1-related findings since 2024. But those reports are unverified, and doctors often don't report because it's hard to be sure the drugs caused the problems. Yuki Noguchi, NPR News.
8: The Los Angeles Dodgers are returning to the National League Championship Series, advancing with a 4-1 win over the Atlanta Braves in Game 4 of their best-of-five division series. They'll play for the pennant against the winner of the other division series between the Milwaukee Brewers and San Diego Padres. The Dodgers are seeking to become the first National League team to win three straight World Series titles. I'm Giles Snyder, NPR News.
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5: Thank you for that news bulletin. 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
6: In the programme today, we'll hear about protests over housing in Spain, over education in France as well. And we'll report on life in Gaza nearly a year after a ceasefire came into effect. And we'll also hear about huge profits for one electronics giant.
5: And you can send us your comments on anything you hear. Our number, which works for WhatsApp and text, is +44 77 86 20 50 85.
6: We start in Spain, where an 87-year-old woman who was evicted from her apartment in Madrid in late

0: On Wednesday night, soon after the news of her death broke, hundreds of people marched to Parliament and later held a vigil. Here are some of those who were present.
1: We received the news with sadness and as yet another consequence of the irrationality, absurdity and cruelty that have come to define housing.
2: It's very sad because many of us had never even met her. But we knew her as everyone's grandmother. As tragic as it is, I hope it helps people understand what an eviction really means. Because this woman died alone in a hospital from heartbreak.
3: Well, following the eviction, Mary Carmen had been admitted to hospital in the Spanish capital, suffering from anxiety and exhaustion. Earlier this week, Prime Minister Pedro Sanchez failed to secure support in Parliament for legislation aimed at tackling the housing crisis. He has since called a snap general election for late November over the issue. Our correspondent Guy Hedgeco in Madrid sent this update late on Wednesday evening.
4: We've heard a statement from the Tenants Union, which is the activist organisation which has been leading the protests that have been going on over the last 2 weeks and has been very close to Mari Carmen Abascal. They gave a statement saying that she had passed away in hospital, saying what a shame that was, the fact that she hadn't passed away at home. She has been in hospital since her eviction 2 weeks ago. Also mentioned the fact that Mari Carmen Abascal had actually received an offer from the company that evicted her in the wake of this tremendous backlash against the eviction. It was then forced to renegotiate with her, and the company did in fact offer to let her return to her home, but she hadn't done that yet because she had still been in hospital. So the Tenants Union said in its statement that it was a great shame that that offer essentially came too late for her. I think there's a feeling this might give more impetus to the protest movement, which is, you know, it's not just in Madrid, it's in cities across the country. Madrid is certainly the focus or the hub of them, and it has been for the last couple of weeks. Earlier, people in the central square of Puerta del Sol, where they've been camping out, protesters have been camping out for the last couple of weeks in protest, in tents. Many of them lit candles as a tribute to Mari Carmen Abascal. Other people have started marching through central Madrid this evening as a spontaneous protest in tribute to her. So I think we can expect over the coming hours and possibly days more tributes like that, more marches, which will be a mixture of a tribute to Mari Carmen Abascal and also a continuation of this protest, which has been gathering momentum over the last couple of weeks.
3: Guy Hedgeco reporting from Madrid there.
0: Nearly a year since the ceasefire between Israel and Hamas, most of Gaza remains destroyed and no reconstruction has begun because of a deadlock over a peace deal between the two sides. Israel says it won't withdraw from Gaza until Hamas genuinely disarms. Hamas, on the other hand, says it won't hand over weapons until Israel stops all forms of aggression. Despite the ceasefire, over the past year, Israel has launched strikes into Gaza almost every day that it says are targeted at Hamas and other groups. More than 1,400 people have been killed, according to Gaza's Hamas-run health ministry, whose figures are considered reliable by the UN, and taking the overall death toll in Gaza since October 2023 to more than 74,000. Now, the war, the latest round of violence between the two sides, was triggered by a Hamas attack on Israel in which 1,200 people were killed. Israel blocks international journalists from going into Gaza to report freely. With the help of journalists in Gaza, Yogi Talimai sent this report from Jerusalem.
5: I'm in southern Israel at a location from where you can look out and see pretty much the whole of Gaza right from the north to the south. While we've been standing here, we can hear the sound of drones above us. That's quite a constant sound. And intermittently, we've also been hearing the sound of gunfire coming from the direction of Gaza. We're only a couple of miles from it, but there is no way for us to get inside it because international journalists have not been allowed in by Israel. We've been looking at different parts of it, a little bit magnified through our camera lenses, and you can see the scale of the destruction even from where we're standing

0: In videos gathered from inside Gaza for the BBC, the sound of Israeli surveillance drones is a near constant. On the ground, the ceasefire has meant mass bombardment stopped. But Israeli strikes continue almost every day. Israel says it's targeting Hamas. More than 1,400 people, including 300 children, have been killed since the ceasefire began, according to the Hamas-run health ministry. A grieving 13-year-old, Ez, describes how his mother, Fida Altuta, was killed in her tent while she was combing his sister's hair. "Get down, my children," my mother shouted, Ez recalls. "She was so kind and generous. What did she do wrong? My little brother keeps asking for her." Outside their tent, Fida's brother Ibrahim points to the holes made by a volley of bullets he says were fired by Israeli forces.
1: "There was gunfire coming from the sky, from quadcopters, from tanks, from military vehicles, and it was directed at unarmed civilians."
0: Israel says it has no record of the incident. It now occupies just under two-thirds of Gaza. The West is still controlled by Hamas. The group, whose actions triggered this round of violence, continues to maintain a tight grip on Gaza, clamping down on dissent, and it's still recruiting fighters. More than 2 million Gazans are squeezed into a small area, living amidst rubble and dust. Tented cities have come up. In some areas, they literally touch the coastline.
2: For now, I'm living in a tent. And
0: over a video call, architect Amal Abadla showed us where she lives.
2: "That is my tent. It's not really protected. I feel very scared because when the wind is so strong, our tent sometimes, get destroyed and damaged."
0: Amal once lived in a comfortable flat. Now she's raising her boys, Muhammad and Noah, in a tent. Amal's husband, who wasn't in Gaza when the war started, has in 3 years not been able to get in and even meet their youngest child.
2: "It really breaks my heart to take care of our two boys alone. It's not easy. You know, I have no one to help me fill the water, buy food, set a shelter, displace from a place to another. So it's a huge responsibility."
0: Aid and commercial goods cannot flow freely into Gaza because of strict Israeli controls and the policy of dual use, which means nothing is allowed into Gaza which Israel believes could be used to make weapons. Israel says it does allow in medical equipment, but inside Gaza's hospitals, critical services, including those required to save newborn babies, are severely hindered by shortages.
3: "In this incubator, we have two babies. These are not related babies, they're not twins, they're two separate babies. Yesterday, one of them deteriorated quite significantly, needed intubation. We had to resuscitate this baby right next to the other baby, which is inappropriate."
0: Asiya Hanan is a British neonatal doctor working at Nasser Hospital.
3: "Across the last 2 weeks, I have seen very severe cases and multiple deaths, which is extremely unfortunate. One of the main issues which are leading to some of these deaths and illnesses is a lack of resources. There is significant overcrowding on the unit. They are constantly working at overcapacity with multiple babies in single incubators when each one is for one baby only."
0: Suffering has only changed form in Gaza from extreme anguish to chronic pain. And until the deadlock between Israel and Hamas over a peace deal breaks, there is little chance of a genuine way forward. Gaza remains frozen in ruins.
4: Yogita Limae reporting there. You're listening to Newsday from the BBC World Service with Anne in Nairobi and James in London. These are a couple of our main headlines. As we have been hearing, there have been angry protests in Madrid after the death of an elderly woman whose eviction saw her become a symbol of Spain's housing crisis. And US prosecutors are reported to be planning to bring new charges against the former Venezuelan president, Nicolas Maduro, over the alleged torture of American citizens. Now, Isaac Fannin's here with the sports. A legal dimension to your sports as well?
5: Yes, there is a legal dimension to my sports, because later on today, the Court of Arbitration for Sport will hear arguments from Senegal as they look to overturn the stripping of the Africa Cup of Nations title they thought they won in January. A bit later on, we're going to hear from a former CAS arbitrator who will explain how the hearing will work and give us an idea of when we're likely to get a verdict. We'll have a little bit more on that later. Former Tottenham defender Ramon Vega says he intends to stand as a candidate in next year's FIFA presidential election. He is the first person to confirm they want to challenge Gianni Infantino, who defied calls to step down after his failed plan to sell off stakes in the World Cup to private investors. And Pep Guardiola is expected to attend Manchester City's Champions League match against Paris Saint-Germain next week. It will be his first return to the Etihad since he left the club, and their first home match since being found guilty of the majority of the 115 charges brought against them by the Premier League. City denying those charges and, of course, have appealed.
4: Isaac Fannin, thank you very much.
0: Let's get some business news now, and let's speak to Achana Shukla, who joins us from our Singapore bureau. And she's looking at Samsung Electronics, that has projected an 800% jump in profits for the last 3 months. Achana, that's a record showing. Tell us more.
6: Well, Anne, it certainly is a record. And in fact, it's the fourth straight quarter when Samsung will be reporting profits and revenues that will outpace the previous quarter. And it's all driven by sales of high bandwidth memory chips, which are required, in data centers around the world to process large amounts of data for artificial intelligence applications. And, you know, NVIDIA is one of the big buyers of memory chips that Samsung makes. In the last few quarters, we've seen companies like Samsung, SK Hynix, or even Micron, who make these type of chips, they have seen record profits and revenues growth. That is largely because the demand for these high bandwidth memory chips has gone up and the supply has not kept in pace. So there is definitely a supply shortage, and that is actually pushing up prices for these memory chips. Apart from that, even the flash memory chips, which are required in some other semiconductors, there is a shortage for that as well. So prices have gone up, and that is where the entire profits for companies like Samsung is coming in. What we'll wait to watch, because the full numbers will come out only later in October, what we'll wait to watch is how the smartphone division and the other consumer electronic division is doing. Those numbers have yet not been forecasted.
0: And now, just based on the figures that have been released, how sustainable is the pace of growth for companies like Samsung?
6: And that's a concern, because this is a hardware business. It follows a cyclical boom and bust period. So right now we are in a boom cycle, which is actually driven not by demand. Yes, demand is there, but the boom phase is actually driven by the actual physical supply shortage. We need more chips. We don't have enough. Companies are investing in building more and more capacity, like Samsung. Investors fear that, once this oversupply phase, we could enter into an oversupply phase in the next 2 to 3 years' time, and then this growth will flatten out. So that's the reason why, you would see Samsung stock is actually at a 25% discount to the June period, when they actually hit the $1 trillion valuation. The stocks went up crazy above. But right now they are at a 25% valuation, because this is a concern that investors have.
0: Achana, many thanks.
4: There has been no let up to the student protests in France. On Wednesday, more than 500 schools were fully or partially closed. The protests erupted across the country, led by high school students demanding greater resources and better investment, more investment in the education system.
0: Police have been clashing with the protesters, with at times violent consequences. On Monday, a 15-year-old boy's hand was blown off by a stun grenade. Now, several investigations are ongoing, and the Interior Minister announced on Wednesday that the use of stun grenades would be suspended. Education unions are calling for further strikes and protests on Thursday.
4: Well, earlier I spoke to Amélie Canon, the third deputy mayor of Noisy-le-Sec, a town on the outskirts of Paris. She's part of a left-wing political alliance, and in Noisy-le-Sec is responsible for economic development and employment, among other things. I asked her first about Noisy-le-Sec and why school children were protesting there.
7: We have two high schools in the city. One is a general high school and the second one is a vocational school. And it's interesting to see that both joined the protests. And none of them have been protesting against a specific reform or particular policy. It's more about their everyday experience and the fact that school has become unbearable for them on a daily basis. It's a lot of small things. So the first issue is really whether they can be taught properly. A lot of teachers missing are not replaced any longer because there are no replacements available, no willingness to pay to replace, and it can last for months. So you have students who may reach important exams or deadlines, having missed half of the year of the curriculum, and they still have to go to the exam. You also have classes that are overcrowded, no nurses, no support staff. There is also the physical condition of the buildings themselves, you know, badly aged. You have inadequate heating or cold temperatures during the winter. More than the actual experience, it's the sign that they're not the priority.
8: How do you explain that when, compared to a lot of other wealthy nations, France spends a pretty high percentage of its state budget on education?
7: Yeah, I think that there is a lot of bureaucracy, you know, the management of the education system. And also, I think it's connected to the importance that the French have been giving to a fair and a free education for all. You know, our youth have started to feel that it's no longer the case. They are left behind. It's particularly true in my department. You know, Seine-Saint-Denis is the youngest in terms of demographics in the mainland France. Still, this is the second department where the investments in high school education are the lowest.
8: It's one of the poorest departments, isn't it? Or at least there are lots of people in your neighbourhood who don't have a lot.
7: Exactly. And you add that to other public services also disappearing. For some of these students coming to the schools here in Noisy, they have a 2 hour bus ride, for instance, to come in the morning and to go back home in the evening. And they are exhausted. When I was young, I was told that working hard at school was enough to have a decent life. This is not the case for them any longer. You know, they are pressured, they have to work super hard, and they don't know if it's going to be enough to get decent housing, for instance, or to live from their work. I mean, it's objective, it's fact. Just doing your best used to be enough. It's not enough anymore. You have a lot of anger. France is a rambling volcano. You know, it's a little bit always the case, but at the moment it's particularly tough. We have oil prices rising and inflation striking as well. So there's a lot of anger in the country, and the risk is that demonstrations will get bigger and authorities will repress even more.
8: I know that you have taken part in some of the protests in solidarity with the students. Yeah. But what about as a local official? Is there more that you can do? Or is France such a centralized system that everything basically has to come from Paris, from the ministry?
7: No, as a city, we don't have, there's not much we can do. Stuff is funded by the state. Everything else, buildings, activities, all the materials that students use, it's paid by what we call regions. In my region, Île-de-France, this is the region in the country producing the highest value in terms of wealth. And this is also the region investing the least in high schools. We have to move as locally elected people to get together and try to pressure these regional authorities. But beside that, we can mainly support the kids, but it's not much more than that.
8: I was looking at a poll that suggests that around 72% of people consider the students' demands to be legitimate. That would suggest that ultimately there must be a political willingness to make sure, well, that everyone's children are okay.
7: You're right. On the other hand, you have the political context at the moment. There are a lot of demands coming from the French ground at the moment, whether it's from farmers, from, you know, households regarding oil prices, as I told you, And if Le Cornu, the prime minister, gives in on one, I think he's convinced that he's going to have to give in on everything. And the budget is coming. The narrative is that France is broke, which is not true. France can support an ambitious education system. You just have to reorganize the tax system so that it's fair and it makes the right people pay. But the government has decided to feed this narrative of a bankrupted France. So he won't pay, or it's going to kill the narrative.
4: Amélie Canon there, a third deputy mayor of Noisy-le-Sec, which is on the outskirts of Paris, as you heard there. She's no fan of President Emmanuel Macron and his government. Big, big issue in France, this, of course. If you go to the BBC website, there is a piece written by a colleague, Ali Estier, entitled France's School Protests, What Lies Behind the Anger? Plenty of photos, videos and explanation on that story, and more to come on Newsday. Also, Anne, we'll be getting some reactions into that piece we played about Gaza.
9: That's right. Ekai Wilson in Soroti, Uganda, says that by the end of some conflicts, 4,000 or 5,000 people have lost their lives. It's only in Gaza that a similar number of people get killed in 1 year during a ceasefire. He says that I don't think the situation in Gaza deserves to be referred to as a ceasefire. You're listening to Newsday from the BBC World Service. There's plenty more to come. Stay with us if you can.
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4: Hello, welcome to Newsday with Anne Sawyer in Nairobi and James Cottmell in London.
9: The World Health Organization says it's worried about the spread of Ebola. We'll hear from the Kenyan government.
4: Fighting in northern Ethiopia is continuing between Tigray rebels and the government. We'll talk to a rights group about the impact on civilians.
9: And the hearing to decide who won this year's Africa Cup of Nations is about to kick off. But first, this news.
12: BBC News with Govinda Gill. There have been angry protests in Madrid after the death of an 87-year-old woman who became a symbol of Spain's housing crisis. Marie Carmen Abascal had been in hospital since being evicted from the rented flat where she'd lived most of her life. US prosecutors are expected to bring new charges against Venezuela's former President Nicolas Maduro and his wife Celia Flores for the alleged torture of American citizens. The accusations reportedly relate to the detention of more than a dozen US nationals when Mr. Maduro was in office. A prisoner in Texas has been killed by lethal injection, the first execution in the United States since a woman survived a botched attempt in Tennessee last week. Saudi Arabia says three people have been killed in attacks on its airports in the last 2 days. The Houthis in Yemen say they carried out the strikes. A tanker sailing off the north coast of Qatar has reportedly been struck by multiple projectiles. It says there are casualties, but it's unclear how many. A new report from the World Wildlife Fund has said the recovery of several species shows conservation efforts can work. The charity highlights a resurgence of Atlantic and Pacific bluefin tuna and a rise in wild tigers, but it warns progress is fragile. The trailblazing American computer scientist Margaret Hamilton has died aged 90. Hamilton led the team developing software for NASA's Apollo 11 project that guided US astronauts to land safely on the moon. The Bank of England has unveiled the four representatives of UK wildlife, which will feature on its next set of banknotes. The Atlantic puffin, the barn owl, the buff-tailed bumblebee and the European hedgehog were selected in a public vote. BBC News.
4: Thank you for all of that update. Hello and welcome to Newsday on the BBC World Service with Anne in Nairobi and James in London.
9: In the next half hour, we'll head to Kenya and Ethiopia and we'll meet a young content creator keen to show a different face of Africa. As ever, we welcome your messages. Our text number is +44 77 86 20 50 85.
4: Fighting is continuing in northern Ethiopia, with government forces now in control of Mekele after Tigrayan forces withdrew from the regional capital. There are now reports that troops from neighbouring Eritrea have also deployed around Adigrat, another town in northern Tigray. Addis Ababa blames Eritrea for backing a rebel alliance that includes Tigrayan forces, but Asmara has previously denied those accusations. The reported Eritrean presence is raising fears that the conflict could spread beyond Ethiopia's borders. Here is how one resident of Adigrat, speaking to BBC's Tigrayan service, described what they saw.
13: Today, during the morning hours, around 40 lorries with Eritrean license plates were observed passing through Adigrat. Based on their vehicles, uniforms and dialect, we believe that they were Eritrean soldiers. Some of them were also observed walking on foot towards the south, near St. Mary's Church. In previous days, they had been around Fikye Keshi and had gathered up in the area. However, starting this morning, they began moving southwards towards Adaga Hamus town.
4: Well, rights groups are also warning of possible abuses against civilians. Amnesty International says it has received reports of civilian areas being hit by shelling and airstrikes, of forced recruitments and other possible violations. Haimanot Eshenafi is Ethiopia researcher with Amnesty and joins us live now from Nairobi. Welcome to the programme. Always difficult to establish exactly what is happening in the fog of war. What have you been able to find out with some degree of certainty?
14: Thanks, James, for having me. Well, we have been hearing from civilians from across Tigray and parts of Western Afar and Northern Amhara over the past 2 weeks. Majority of the reports that we're getting from and the civilians on the ground is that they have been caught between this fighting in the region. Some have lost their entire family, some lost one, two people. The destruction has been really, really a lot and massive for civilians. Lots of physical injuries, lots of losses of property over the past 2 weeks in parts of Tigray, where we have been able to connect. As you know, there is a massive interruption and disruption of communication. But even within that restriction, what we are getting is concerning. And this comes at the backdrop of what has happened or what has been also happening since 2020 across the country in terms of abuses and violations. So the concern is really increasing by the day, I would say.
4: Is it your sense that civilians in some cases are being targeted directly, or is it more that they are simply caught up in the fighting?
14: I mean, as you know, this requires a lot of evidence to really establish what happened, who did what, under which circumstances. But within these past 2 weeks, since fighting ruptured in parts of Tigray and the other areas I mentioned, the consequence on civilians has been a lot, and also forced conscription intensified, not only in Tigray, but also in other parts of the country. Over the past few months, we have been documenting incidents of forced conscription by non-state and state actors. This actually really should tell us the nature of this war, where civilians are not only targeted or attacked, but they are forced to fight against their will. in some instances.
4: So Amnesty is calling for the African Union's Peace and Security Council to get involved immediately so that the worst can be avoided. Is action from the African Union complicated by the fact that it's physically based in Ethiopia?
14: I mean, it shouldn't. In fact, that should encourage the AUPC, but also the broader AU institutions to take action. This is their host country. We have seen incidents in the capital, you know, being reported on the media as well. So this should actually should be an encouraging factor for the AU institutions, and most particularly the AU Peace and Security Council, to be firm and you know, straightforward, and learn from its previous mistake. During the previous war, it was pretty much, you know, a very silent institution, particularly when it comes to its role and duty to protect, put in the effort to protect civilians.
4: Thank you very much indeed to Haymanot Eshenafi, Ethiopia researcher with Amnesty International.
9: Kenya is responding to its first ever imported case of Ebola after a Kenyan national who'd been living in the Democratic Republic of Congo traveled through Uganda before arriving in Nairobi. The patient has since died. Health authorities are now tracing and monitoring 55 people who may have been exposed, including 28 contacts and 23 passengers, including four crew members. So what is the government doing to contain the situation and prevent further transmission? We're joined now by the Principal Secretary of Health, that's the top civil servant for public health, Mary Muthoni. Welcome to the program. Now, this patient has died. So tell us what's going on with the 55 who are currently being monitored.
15: Good morning, and I'm happy to be here this morning. Yes, we are in the process of contact tracing of the rest of the people who may have come into contact with the deceased. However, we have already given him a decent burial, going by the protocols that have been established. We have made aware the members of public what needs to be done, and we are equally emphasizing and ensuring that the high levels of hygiene and the screening at the airport has also been enhanced. Equally, our surveillance teams are on the ground to ensure that we are detecting any other issue that could be on the ground. At the border points, we are in communication with our sister countries, Uganda and Congo. And yesterday we had a long meeting to deliberate on how to manage these issues, by the virtue that this the deceased came all the way from Congo, traveled more than 3,000 kilometers across the three countries and arrived in Kenya at 1:10 p.m. East African time.
9: And this is a question that many people are asking. So what happened? Where were the lapses?
15: Really, I wouldn't say there were lapses, because this is an individual who has been unwell for the last 1 month.
9: And exactly. He had been treated in the Democratic Republic of Congo, but managed to travel across, you know, long distances there into Uganda, boarded a plane in Uganda into Kenya. And that was not detected by the authorities in any of those three countries. Here in Nairobi, you say that you have set up screening at the airport, but that was missed, even though that he had been ill.
15: By the virtue that he was on medication all through, could have suppressed, you know, signs and symptoms by the time he was crossing the border or by the time he got to Jomo Kenyatta International Airport. And by the time that he was coming, he started feeling unwell again and he was rushed to hospital. And
9: so why should people trust the surveillance system that is in place then?
15: The good thing is, by the time he went to hospital, we were able to identify immediately and isolate the person. At the end of the day, we did not allow the person to be in the country for so long before we isolated him.
9: So what you're saying is this depended on the family that took him to hospital when he fell ill and disclosed his travel history. It depended on the patient.
15: And also depended on our healthcare workers who were able to identify him in good time and isolate him.
9: What's happening with those healthcare workers now who handled him and, you know, all these people that he came into contact with?
15: We have already isolated all the people, especially the cabin crew and the healthcare workers who came into contact with him. We have quarantined.
9: Yes. You're saying that this was missed at the airport because you believe that the patient had taken medication to suppress the symptoms, perhaps the fever, which is mainly what you detect at the airport, right? And it could be a fever indicating any infection. So how can people then be confident that similar cases can be detected at the ports of entry? And what are you saying to travellers then? What are you advising people to do to prevent infection?
15: Really, the preparedness for Ebola in our country has been ongoing since May, and we have not dropped the ball. We have been able to enhance our surveillance, and that is why probably in the last 3 months, even when our neighbors had cases, we did not record any. Since May, we have also been able to advance our laboratories so that once we take a sample, it does not have to take a long time. During COVID, we used to take our samples in the laboratory, and it would take maybe 3 to 4 days before we get back the report. Right now, we are able to give results in 2 or 3 hours of taking our samples to the laboratory. Our healthcare workers are well trained. Initially, by May, we had only about 100 to 200 healthcare workers who had fully been trained on how to handle such cases. However, as at now, we have more than 4,000 healthcare workers who have been trained on how to handle Ebola cases in our country. Therefore,
9: right. This
15: is a continuous process, and we will not stop ensuring that the members of public, we are doing a lot of risk communication to ensure the members of public are aware of what they need to do, keeping high levels
9: and,
15: of hygiene.
9: And can prevent
15: the hoteliers,
9: infection. Right.
15: Yes, and
9: many
15: and,
9: things. Sorry to cut you short, but thank you very much. Talking about risk communication and working with members of the public to prevent infection. Many thanks for speaking to us. That was the Principal Secretary for Public Health, Mary Mudhoni.
4: This is Newsday on the BBC World Service, live in Nairobi and London. Here's Isaac Fallon with the sports.
5: Yeah, so on Thursday, a hearing to determine whether to uphold the Confederation of African Football's decision to strip Senegal of the Africa Cup of Nations title they won in January and hand it to Morocco will be heard at the Court of Arbitration for Sport in Switzerland. It was a highly contentious decision when the ruling came a couple of months after the match finish. It centred around Senegal walking off the field for around about 15 minutes towards the end of the final in January against Morocco after a penalty was awarded against them. Of course, Morocco missed that penalty and Senegal ended up winning the match 1-0 in extra time. Joining us on the line is Raymond Hack, an arbitrator for the Court of Arbitration for Sport. Morning to you, Raymond. Just explain to us how this hearing is going to work.
16: Okay, so basically what happens is once that decision was made by the CAF appeal body, it goes out to the various parties, which were Morocco and Senegal. Senegal objected to that, and they then had 21 days in which to lodge an appeal with the Court of Arbitration. Obviously, when they lodge their statement of appeal, it must have the name, the reason for the appeal, and where it's going, and when it's going to be what they believe the right decision should have been. And they have to lodge a figure of 1,000 Swiss francs with the appeal. You have a provision which is called a request for stay of the decision. There was no stay of the decision in this regard because there was no urgency in respect of the decision because it had already been made. It didn't affect the two teams that went to the World Cup. CAF then will acknowledge it and they will initiate a case and they will then constitute a panel. Now, the panel will either be three arbitrators or a sole arbitrator who will then take the matter. Within 10 days after the period of the appeal, after the 21 days, an appeal brief has to be filed by the country that is, or the federation that is appealing it. They've got to put the factual backgrounds, the legal arguments, the relief sought, and everything like that. And the respondent, which would then be Morocco, would then have 20 days to answer that appeal. It then goes back to CAS. CAS then determines whether, firstly, do we have jurisdiction to hear this matter? Was the appeal filed timeously? What do the regulations say? Does CAF have the right to do it? In this case, obviously, they found that they did have the jurisdiction. And they then go on to a system called a CAS management, a case management. So they get all the documents. They ask the countries to provide the evidence, the production of it. And they then have what is called a case management conference, which is a procedural conference which determines who goes first, how many witnesses there are, and it then gets to where we are today, which is the hearing. Mm. So the hearing will then be either in person, hybrid, or video conference. The parties who are appealing will make their opening submissions. They will consider the legal judgments. Witnesses will be heard. And then once the evidentiary proceedings have come to a close, okay, there will be a deliberation by the panel. They will consider the jurisdiction, the admissibility, the facts, the applicable regulations and the law. Does the law apply to CAS? Mm. And then they will then decide on the CAS award, which will then be made. The time for average time for something like this, it can range anywhere between 6 and 9 months. Once CAS make their award, they must notify the parties within 4 months after the notification of the award, and the award is that then published. Mm. So that's where we are at the moment. Today you will have the hearing. People will go. They will give evidence. It will then be considered. And you've still got quite a period of time before you're going to know the outcome of this. As I said to you, the arbitrators, whether it's a single or three-man arbitration, will have to render their decision within 4 months after to date.
17: And in terms of this case, if CAS does find in favour of Morocco and CAF, do you think that this could potentially set a precedent where football matches could be overturned in the courts?
16: Obviously, if something like that happens, yes, there potentially could be. But again, you know, the majority of federations have a provision in their constitution that says you cannot go to a court unless you've been through the procedures here. But, you know, I think we have to get back to the principle. The game of football should be won on the field of play, not in the boardroom, not in the courts or anything like that. Again, I come back to the situation. Had Morocco felt aggrieved that Senegal walked off, then they should have complained to the referee or to the match commissioner at the time and said, we're playing this game under protest. There is no record of anyone saying we're playing the game under protest. They came onto the field. They took the penalty that had been awarded to them. The penalty was missed. The game then went into extra time, which was 15 minutes extra time. Mm. So you had the 30 minutes minutes of the extra time and the period that the penalty was awarded, and there was no protest. After the game, there was no protest. The protest came after that through the Federation. So again, you know, you've got to look what is right as far as sport is concerned. Should sport be governed in the boardroom or played in the boardroom, or should it be on the field of play? And that is something that CAS will now consider.
17: Raymond, really, really good chatting to you. That's Raymond Hack, an arbitrator for the Court of Arbitration for Sport.
9: Many thanks, Isaac. Now, have you ever stumbled across a breathtaking waterfall or a stunning beach or a vibrant city, a cultural festival somewhere in Africa and wondered, why haven't I seen this before? Much of the world's view of Africa has long been shaped by stories of crisis and conflict. Now, a new generation of African content creators is using social media to showcase a different side of Africa, highlighting its landscapes, culture, food, fashion, and everyday experiences to a global audience.
4: Among them is Loretta Biran-Sisse, a rising travel content creator who's been documenting and sharing stories from across the continent since 2022. Focus on Africa's Nkechi Ogbonna spoke to her and began by asking what inspired her to start creating travel content online.
18: I was inspired to start creating content online about Liberia because whenever I searched social media, I would see videos of Liberia, but only videos talking about war, protest, violence, things that didn't represent the country that I know. And I realized that as a Liberian, I could showcase Liberia in a balanced way. So correct

0: This is a test message from the emergency alert system originating from the State of Wisconsin Emergency Operations Center. If this had been an actual emergency, you would have been given official information, news, or instructions. This test is now concluded.
1: Change your perspective in any way.
2: They made me angry to a certain point. Because as a Liberian, I understand that my country has challenges, but there's also beauty. There are also so many good things about Liberia, about Liberians, and I wanted to showcase that. And it also inspired me to showcase my country, because I realized that if you want to tell your stories in a way that it should be told, you have to do it yourself. Because if you wait for people to come from outside to tell your stories, they're going to tell your story how they want it to be told. And that's not good.
1: Right. And which countries have you visited on the African continent, and what experiences have left the biggest impression on you?
2: I have visited 6 countries. I've been to Sierra Leone, Ivory Coast, South Africa, Ghana, Togo, and Benin. And I would say Benin, honestly. And I want to move to Benin.
1: You know what? I'm actually on your page right now, and I'm looking at the videos and, you know, the pictures that you took in Benin, and it looks amazing. I'm seeing you at this mighty statue. You also went to Ouidah, you went to Cotonou, and the
2: Python Temple.
1: The Python Temple. I'm seeing a python hanging across your neck, and I'm screaming and I'm cringing right now. I don't know how you were able to stay still and pose for this photograph, but why do you think Benin stayed with you the most?
2: The culture. It is really, really amazing to see an African country that is promoting their culture the way Benin is promoting their culture, especially the fact that it has to do with a long-standing African tradition. You know, there are a lot of stereotypes when it comes to voodoo. I also did the voodoo market in Togo, and there were so many comments, people saying God forbid, people saying amen, people telling me not to visit. And so to see those 2 countries and the way that they have held on to that tradition is so inspiring. And also, Cotonou is really clean. The streets are beautiful. Everywhere you turn, there is an ongoing development. And also, the food is good. It's also affordable. Mm. And you get to explore a lot of tourist sites at no cost. That's hard to see in Africa. It's really, really hard. Wow. I need to go to Benin and learn French. Yeah.
1: Fantastic. You know, I'm Nigerian, even though I am currently in Kenya. And I have explored a few West African countries because I was the West Africa correspondent for the BBC, and I traveled quite a lot. But I haven't gone into Benin properly. I haven't really explored Benin. So you are marketing it to me in such a way that I feel like that's where I should be on my next holiday. But like you've mentioned, there are so many incredible places in Africa that even Africans do not know about. Why do you think these stories don't get enough attention?
2: In order for stories to get attention, they have to be told. In order for Africans to tell African stories, Africans have to be able to travel within Africa. And I can tell you for a fact, traveling within Africa as an African is exhausting. It's also really expensive. If Africans can travel on the continent freely, we'll be able to tell African stories more.
1: And as a woman, I'm still looking at your page right now, and I see that you travel solo most of the time. Does that come with any challenge?
2: And so one thing that I really do to try to keep myself safe is I don't post in real time. Another thing is I try to plan as much as I can, book accommodation in places that I save, do a lot of research. And I've been lucky enough to meet really good people along the way in the countries that I visit. So that has been really, really good. And I've been safe throughout my travels.
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1: You know, we thought if science people came up and said nuclear weapons are going to kill most of the people on the planet, that the major political figures and politicians, the Department of Defense would say, oh my gosh, this is an important thing. 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
0: The scientists who tried to predict the end of the world.
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5: Hello, welcome to Newsday on the BBC World Service with James Copnall in London and Anne Soy in Nairobi.
6: The elderly Spanish woman whose eviction sparked housing protests nationwide has died, with renewed demonstrations then breaking out outside the Spanish Parliament.
5: Neighbouring France is also facing a crisis with students on the streets angered by poor conditions in schools. We look at the financial challenge facing the Paris government.
6: We speak to a Gaza doctor at One Time RAM, one of the territory's main hospitals. Hear his reflections on coping with running a medical facility in a full-scale war zone.
7: I went from being a doctor responsible for patients and manager of hospital and staff to becoming a person no control or freedom.
5: And in business, Achana Shukla will join us from our business desk in Singapore to discuss oil prices impacted by the ongoing standoff in the Strait of Hormuz. The first, this news.
8: Live from NPR News, I'm Giles Snyder. The northern Gulf Coast bracing for the first hurricane of the Atlantic season. The National Hurricane Center has posted a hurricane watch from the Louisiana-Mississippi state line to Indian Pass and the Florida Panhandle, as NPR's Debbie Elliott reports.
9: National Hurricane Center Director Mike Brennan says Isaias is gaining steam as it moves over the warm waters of the Gulf of Mexico.
10: Isaias is expected to be a strengthening, strong hurricane as it approaches the northern Gulf Coast on Friday into Friday night and Saturday. You can see multiple life-threatening impacts from storm surge, heavy rainfall, flooding, and hurricane-force winds.
9: The governors of Alabama and Florida have declared states of emergencies, and the impending storm has prompted school closures and event cancellations throughout the region. The Marine Minerals Administration reports about 25% of offshore oil and 16% of natural gas production in the Gulf has been curtailed. Debbie Elliott, NPR News.
8: Attorneys for death row inmate Krista Pike say they are trying to get her sentence commuted after her failed lethal injection in Tennessee last week.
11: We continue to ask Governor Lee to commute Krista's death sentence. After all we have seen and all that we still do not know, it is unimaginable that the state would try to execute her again.
8: Attorney Randy Spivey speaking to reporters Wednesday, saying Pike has regained consciousness, that she is angry and confused, and has severe swelling in her hands and arms. A judge has ordered the Tennessee Corrections Department to preserve evidence from the execution. Meanwhile, the state of Texas has carried out the first execution since Krista Pike's failed lethal injection. 46-year-old Jamal Howard was pronounced dead Wednesday evening after receiving the same drug. Howard's attorneys unsuccessfully sought to block the injection, arguing that he was intellectually disabled and faced similar risks as Pike. For the first time since 2002, an international democracy partnership will not send election observers to monitor a U.S. election. The group says it has not been invited by the Trump administration. Congressional Democrats say the move is another maneuver meant to undermine public trust in the midterms, as NPR's Eric McDaniel reports.
12: The Trump administration's decision not to invite international observers to the United States is, according to Gene Shaheen, top Democrat on the Senate Foreign Relations Committee, quote, deeply antithetical to the spirit of freedom, democracy, and transparency that defines our elections. The news was first reported by Democracy Docket. The Organization for Security and Cooperation in Europe regularly dispatches observers to elections across the world. Shaheen says she was an election monitor in the country of Georgia in 2012 and Bosnia and Herzegovina in 2022. White House spokeswoman Lauren Bist told NPR in a statement, quote, no other nation has done more to advance the cause of human freedom and representative government. American elections will be administered, participated in, and observed by American citizens. Eric McDaniel, NPR News, Washington.
8: This is NPR. President Trump is due back at the White House after rallying voters in San Antonio with Republican Senate candidate Ken Paxton. Trump's trip to Texas was his third in less than a month as Republicans try to blunt Democratic gains in key races. Paxton is locked in a tight battle against Democrat James Tallarico. Trump's remarks were interrupted by protesters multiple times. A satirical statue of President Trump has been put up at the European Parliament in Strasbourg, France. The sculpture is meant to criticize the president's policies on climate change and what its Danish creator calls a growing dominance of powerful nations. Here's Terry Schultz reporting.
13: The 8-foot-high statue, titled The Orange Plague, depicts Trump completely naked, holding a golf club and a globe-shaped ball in one hand and scales in the other. He's sitting on the shoulders of another man who looks frail, and the whole thing is covered in 23-karat gold leaf. Danish artist Jens Galschiot says the work is inspired by the emperor's new clothes and asks how long people will allow the powerful to be carried on their backs. He says Trump was chosen as the subject because of his efforts to roll back climate initiatives and to pressure other countries to do the same. The statue was unveiled as part of a 3-day exhibit hosted by Danish member of the European Parliament, Per Clausen. It's previously been displayed in Denmark, Germany, and Brazil. For NPR News, I'm Terry Schultz.
8: Asian shares are slipping in Thursday trading after a down day on Wall Street. Oil prices are rising. Brent crude, the international standard, back above $102 per barrel. I'm Giles Snyder, NPR News.
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6: Coming up on the programme, we're going to talk about protests over housing in Spain, protests by students in France. And we'll get an update on the situation in Gaza, nearly a year since the ceasefire deal was agreed.
5: 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Our text number is +44 77 86 20 50 85.
6: We start in Spain, where 87-year-old Mari Carmen Abascal, who was forcibly removed from her apartment of more than 70 years in late September due to spiralling rent, has died in hospital. Her story sparked nationwide mass protests over Spain's ongoing housing crisis and a political row that has now ended with early elections being called after proposed housing measures were voted down in Parliament. In the centre of Madrid, thousands have been camping out since Mari Carmen's eviction last month to demand more affordable housing. On hearing her passing, crowds marched from a central square towards Parliament, chanting, "This is not death, it's a murder."

0: the housing crisis and the situation of the no affordable housing in Spain. Her eviction was evicted by an investment company and was seen by the public opinion in Spain this night as a murder, not as a simple pass of her life, because after the eviction in September, the massive protests, the camps, and also the protests in the streets, and the regulation in the parliaments, and the dissolution of the chamber was also the consequence of the massive protest. She died.
1: And do you think
0: she was murdered?
1: Please go ahead.
0: Yes, no, sorry. She was. The public opinion says that she was murdered by the speculation.
1: Right, and you have talked about you know, the changes to, you know, the impact that it is having on politics. The Prime Minister Pedro Sanchez has called a snap election. So, does this? Do you think this takes Spain closer to a resolution on this issue?
0: Yes, the anger in the streets, the thousands of protests in all Spain over the housing crisis is the result of a problem, a frustration in the people, in the young people, in the old people, in the families, because of to stop this lower rent, to stop the evictions, to have an affordable housing. This is a big debate that came for a long time. But the problem with the eviction of Mari Carmen was also a symbol to go to the streets, to go to the protest, and also to influence in the government, because after 8 years, also the progressive government was really quiet in housing. And now we have this debate in Europe, and the Prime Minister Pedro Sanchez decided the dissolution of the parliament and the appeal for elections, and the election campaign will be deeply shaped by the housing crisis. That it's clear after this protest and after this symbolic situation of Mari Carmen and all the Mari Carmens that we have in Spain. And the approved steps that approved 2 days ago the Prime Minister, it's necessary to remember that the right and extreme right parties, opposition, they vote against, and they vote against the possibility to have evictions, to have affordable housing for people. So there are two ways to see. But also the Spanish government was not really active on housing. Now they want to be, and this is a question for the campaign that is clear. Mari Carmen was evicted by an investment company, business wing, the social right and the right to be in a house and to die also in a house. That is the frustration.
1: And that has been your argument. You have said that housing is a right. It is not a business. So how is that achieved, briefly?
0: Housing is a right recognized by the United Nations. Housing is also a right recognized by the Spanish Constitution. And now we are debating, voting in the European Parliament also to have the housing as a right. But in Spain, in the last 10 years, was really a business, and the investment companies take place in all the Spanish cities, and
1: right,
0: like a business, you know. So we need a plan, we need public housing for people, and invest in the public houses,
1: so
0: and the access.
1: So public housing, in your view, is the solution to this. Many thanks for speaking to us. That is a Spanish MEP, Ana Miranda.
2: 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Now, 3 years after the October the 7th Hamas

0: attacks on Israel, which saw immediate and sustained retaliation by the Israelis on Gaza, the human cost of the conflict continues to be felt, including in the Palestinian territory. Dr. Ahmed Mahanna is an emergency care doctor and a former director of Al-Auda Hospital, where he treated severely wounded patients throughout the war. He ended up being detained by Israeli forces in December 2023, spending just under 2 years in prison. Well, today, Gaza's healthcare system remains under severe strain with critical shortages of medicines and medical supplies. I spoke earlier to Dr. Mahanna, and he told me more about his experiences following the outbreak of the war.
1: Actually, my life changed dramatically after 7th of October, like each one in Gaza. Before the war, I lived with my family. I have 3 kids, wife. And I was really satisfied with my life. I worked director of Al-Auda Hospital in Northern Area, and I'm fully satisfied with my life. And I have good friends, good relations, and quiet life. After 7th of October, everything is changed. And during first 72 days, I remained inside the hospital with my teams. We never really left the hospital for even one moment. I suggest what will be happened, the huge casualties, and I canceled all the operations and all the scheduled operations, and I evacuated the hospital. I raised up the emergency plan, and we start receiving the casualties. Most of them civilians and childs, women, elderly. We were treating patients while the hospital itself was being attacked and damaged. We saw our colleagues injured and killed, but we continued our mission, humanitarian mission, to help our people, our patients.
0: You were detained for almost 2 years in the end. How did that experience change you?
1: For me, the most difficult part was that I was both doctor and manager in the hospital. Sometimes cleaner, sometimes nurse, you know. But because the team was afraid and shocked from what's happening around. And I empower my team to stay with every team, every command alone. And I had to think about treating patients, protecting my staff, keeping the hospital functioning. And at the same time, I was personally living through the same danger. After those first 72 days, I was detained with 3 of my colleagues. I spent around 22 months in the Israeli detention. For me, detention was a completely different experience. I went from being a doctor responsible for patients and manager of hospital and staff to becoming a person no control or freedom. Even during detention, my thoughts were always with my family, with my colleagues and my patients.
0: It can't have been easy for your family in particular.
1: Yeah, I didn't hear any news about my family for a long time, for 7 months. And first time, the lawyer visited me at the prisons for 5 minutes just, and he told me that all of them, they are safe, and they are shifted to the south, and they take an apartment with my brother, and they are safe. So it's the greatest and the best news what I get for all my life. And I hurried to see my family after my release, after almost 2 years being able to sit with them and speak with them normally was something I had missed deeply. But also I knew that I could not simply walk away from my work. I came back to Gaza, returned to my colleagues, and went back to the hospital immediately, where my colleagues and my friends, they met me around the hospital, and we went together to the hospital, and I told that I return back to the hospital, to the humanitarian my work, to help my people, to help my patients. Unfortunately, when I came back to work, I found that the situation had not improved for the health system. In some ways, the challenge has become even more difficult.
2: And now, if we come forward to today, what does healthcare look like in Gaza right now?
1: You know, the healthcare system in general destructed completely, and the hospital, even 38 hospitals functioning was before the war, but now actually 16 hospitals partially and complete functioning in all Gaza Strip. The number of beds was before the war in totally in Gaza 4,322 beds. The number decreased 1,800 beds, and it's affect the quality of care. Actually, we lost also a lot of specialists, 1,700 specialists and doctor and medical care workers either left Gaza or died or injured. So it's affect also the quality of services.
0: Dr. Ahmed Mahanadeh talking to me from central Gaza. Now, I'm not quite sure how we picked our sports presenter, but perhaps it was his ability to sprint. You ran into the studio, Isaac Fannin.
3: Always running into the studio, just to give you the sports news, you know.
0: That we deserve.
3: It's the sports news you deserve, indeed, yes. Because a little bit later on, the Court of Arbitration for Sport will hear arguments from Senegal as they look to overturn the stripping of the Africa Cup of Nations title they won in January. Former Tottenham defender Ramon Vega says he intends to stand as a candidate in next year's FIFA presidential elections. He's the first person to confirm that they want to challenge Gianni Infantino, who's defied calls to step down after his failed plan to sell off stakes in the World Cup to private investors. A bit later on in the show, we're going to hear from the president of the World Anti-Doping Agency, who's called on Kenya to immediately adopt a zero tolerance policy on doping, insisting on the need to strengthen the country's anti-doping framework and safeguard the integrity of athletics. Hopefully a little bit later on, I will not be running into the studio. A nice cheeky stroll.
0: Really? Not pole vault or long jump?
3: No. I'm gonna refrain from following my Kenyan runners and just walk into the studio like a normal person.
0: Well, listen, walking's an Olympic event, so you're forgiven.
3: Yeah, maybe. Maybe I might get a little strut on.
0: Isaac Fannin,
4: or try
0: you.
4: A walking race, yeah, living exactly. The story.
3: Exactly.
4: Thank you very much, Isaac. Now let's cross over to Singapore Business Desk there. Chana Shukla is standing by to talk about oil prices that have been volatile over the past few days. Chana, there are also reports of attacks on tankers on the Strait of Hormuz.
5: Yes, absolutely. And that's keeping the oil prices quite high. And, you know, there was a reprise. We've been in this situation earlier. There was a reprise for a few days in between. But then in the last week or so, there have been increased pace of attacks on tankers through the Strait of Hormuz. You know, there is data from UK Maritime Trade Operations that reports about 9 attacks in the last week. And then the Joint Maritime Information Center says nearly 20 commercial ships have come under attack over the past month. And that you know, definitely is increasing now the risk premium. Ships are again halting their movement through that, through the Strait of Hormuz. So now the, you know, the shipping data that comes out from the agency called Kepler, it shows that the number of ships passing through the Strait have again come down to under 10 on a daily basis. Compare that to 125 before the war, or even, you know, 40 to 50 in the month of July and August, we are down again to 10, which certainly shows, you know, the uncertainty that oil exports from the region, you know, are facing at this point in time. There isn't any certainty of when this war will end, and that's keeping oil prices also quite high, above $100 a barrel when we look at the Brent benchmark crude.
4: So what does that mean for oil supply? The forecast looks gloomy?
5: It does, you know. You know, just a few days ago, everybody was talking about, you know, there was a Kepler data that said that, you know, we could have touched the pre-war levels in terms of oil supplies through the Middle East, because there are a lot of alternate channels that, you know, oil producers are now using to supply oil. But even the movement through the Strait of Hormuz has gone up. But we are back to looking at a gloomy picture, yes. And in fact, the energy agency is talking about Brent prices, the crude prices, prices being above $105 a barrel because there will be a definite supply constraint. We know that the big oil producers have said that they will keep their production steady, similar to October. So in November, we are not looking at additional supplies from them. And also with supplies coming down under attack in the Strait, there is certainly a question mark on that part.
4: Achana, many thanks.
0: We started this half hour talking about protests in Spain over housing. And we have been talking throughout the week on Newsday about protests by students and their supporters in France about the poor state of the education system, whether that's missing teachers or fading old buildings that simply aren't fit for purpose anymore. And France is facing something of an economic dilemma. Those students and teachers want greater investment in public services. Workers want protection from spending cuts. But at the same time, the French government faces mounting pressure to bring down its deficit, enormous public debt. Lots of challenges. So let's speak to Dr. Eric Monnet, professor at the Paris School of Economics. Welcome to the programme. Students then want huge amount of money spent to really improve the education system, the physical buildings, the teachers who are present and so on. Does the French government have that sort of money?
6: It's very difficult. It's a very difficult balancing act for the government right now because France has been running a fiscal deficit higher than 5%, and it's expected to be 5.4% this year. And since COVID, the country has never brought its deficit back within the Maastricht limit of 3%. And now we know that the global interest rates have been increasing. And among major economies, since July, France has seen the largest increase in government bond yields. So the cost of the debt is higher and higher. The country now borrows at 4.9%, so almost 5%, which is still below the US and the UK borrowing costs, but is the highest in Europe. So now the government is really facing a dilemma, as you have said. And the problem is that the recent center-right government under Macron presidencies have always failed to bring the deficit under control in the last years and to boost confidence and stimulate growth. So now with this mounting pressure in the schools, indeed the government is facing a very strong dilemma.
0: Yeah. What way do you think it is likely to go?
6: So I think the way that there's, on one hand, it's very difficult. On the other hand, there is a growing consensus in France that indeed there's need for much more expenditures in education. The countries have seen expenditures in education and educational performances really decreasing in the recent years. And so in one hand, you can say that the government maybe can use this protest to build more legitimacy to choices which are going to be tough choices, but to spend more in education, and then means to get an increase in taxes or spending cuts in other domains.
0: Yeah, it's all about choices, politics, I guess. And I suppose that brings us on to the issue of who is in power, because we've had various governments fail over the last couple of years in France. We have elections, I guess, on the horizon. Do the different political groupings in France offer radically different economic solutions?
6: Currently, the French society and the French political scene is very polarized with a very different solution in terms especially of, where to cut spending, what types of taxes should be increased. In the speeches and in these discourses, it comes by this idea of whether the wealthier should be taxed more, or also what kind of cuts should be done. The far right now wants to get all the spending gets on the immigration, but it's clearly not certain at all. It's even very skeptical that it can bring some margin of maneuvers. So, but I think right now what is happening with this protest is that it seems that there is more and more this idea that there is a kind of fight with generations. And this idea that there will be some need to transfer more wealth from older people to younger generation, I think is going to be central to the coming political debate. And for many political parties, it was not so much anticipated in the previous months, but I think that's going to shape the debate in the coming months for sure.
0: Yeah, I'm interested to hear about commonalities. That sort of generational debate is one being held in several European countries, I guess. I started this interview talking about Spain wanting more money to provide better housing, but not really finding it. We've had a message in from a listener in Freetown, Mohamed Bawo, who says, housing crisis is a big problem, not just in Spain, but in Sierra Leone. Every day I see people crying because they can't afford to pay house rent. It seems like in many places around the world, this is the pressing question.
6: No, especially and now, I mean, the problem is not only that you know, for the higher interest rate is not only a strong weight on the public deficits, but it's going to be also problems for the borrowing cost of households if they want to borrow, and the households that want to borrow to buy houses are the younger generations, so not the students of course, but the young workers, and so you see that. Again, I mean, the ones that are particularly affected by the situations are mostly the young rather than the oldest generation. So that I think what the debate is really reframed in this ways of difficulties between tensions between generations.
0: Yeah, big issues, not just in France, as we heard. Eric Monnet, though, thanks so much from the Paris School of Economics. This is Newsday.
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4: Hello, welcome to Newsday on the BBC World Service with James Copnall in London and Ansoi Nairobi.
0: We're going to discuss Ebola in Kenya, tensions between Ethiopia and Eritrea over the war in Tigray, and we have an interview with Angola's main opposition leader too.
4: There are more calls for transparency from Russia following the death of a worker from a research facility from the plague. First, this news.
11: BBC News with Govinda Gill. There have been angry protests in Madrid after the death of an 87-year-old woman who became a symbol of Spain's housing crisis. Marie Carmen Abascal had been in hospital since being evicted from the rented flat where she'd lived most of her life. US prosecutors are expected to bring new charges against Venezuela's former president, Nicolas Maduro, and his wife, Celia Flores, for the alleged torture of American citizens. The accusations reportedly relate to the detention of more than a dozen US nationals when Mr. Maduro was in office. A prisoner in Texas has been killed by lethal injection. It's the first execution in the United States since a woman survived a botched attempt in Tennessee last week. Britain's Prime Minister Andy Burnham will travel to Berlin today for talks on security with the German Chancellor Friedrich Merz. They're expected to focus on Russian cyber attacks and sabotage. Myanmar's military leader says that Burmese migrants held in Malaysian detention centres will be returned home as soon as possible. Min Aung Hlaing was speaking on a visit to Malaysia that's been criticised for giving recognition to his government. A BBC Sport investigations found that official football shirts are being made by workers in Cambodia who are paid less than $1.30 an hour. They include replica jerseys for clubs such as Liverpool and Real Madrid. The trailblazing American computer scientist Margaret Hamilton has died aged 90. She led the team developing software for NASA's Apollo 11 project. The Bank of England announced the four representatives of UK wildlife, which will feature on its new banknotes. The Atlantic puffin, the barn owl, the buff-tailed bumblebee and the European hedgehog were selected in a public vote. BBC News.
4: Many thanks for all those updates. Hello and welcome to Newsday on the BBC World Service. We're coming to you live from Nairobi with me, Anne Soy, and from London with James Cotnell.
0: Over this next half hour, we're going to hear about the security situation in northern Ethiopia and examine some of its regional implications. And we have an interview with the main Angolan opposition leader, Adalberto Costa Jr.
4: And we'll get updates about Ebola in Kenya and reports of the plague in Russia.
0: How concerned are you, wherever you are, about such deadly diseases and how countries are handling them in a world where outbreaks can spread across borders fast? You can send us a text or WhatsApp message on that or anything you hear on Newsday on our usual number, +44 77 86 20 50 85.
4: Well, the World Health Organization says it is concerned about the spread of Ebola beyond the Democratic Republic of Congo. The northeast of the country is the epicenter of this outbreak. And this warning comes after Kenya reported its first confirmed case imported from the DRC, and the infections were reported, there were infections reported near the border between South Sudan and the DRC as well. The World Health Organization Director General Tedros Adhanom Ghebreyesus has also urged countries not to restrict travel or trade with Kenya and other affected countries. The WHO says that it is supporting Kenya, Uganda, the Democratic Republic of Congo, where cases have been reported, with contact tracing to identify anyone who may have come into contact with the confirmed cases of the man who died from the disease. Joining us now is Dr. Neema Kimambo, WHO representative to Kenya. Welcome to the program. So this imported case in Kenya, who has since died, traveled long distances. We heard earlier in the program from the principal secretary of Kenya how he traveled 3,000 kilometers in the DRC and into Uganda before coming to Kenya. Just tell us what you know about what you have found out so far about his journey and whether there's any contact tracing that is happening across all that chain.
12: Yeah, thank you very much. This first imported case in Kenya started the journey in DRC. This is a Kenyan citizen who had been living in DRC for about 7 years. And he was unwell for about a month. That is from the narration that we got, particularly from the relatives. And he sought care in several places in DRC. So he traveled some areas by road to from Batu to Bono, and then flew to Kisangani, and from Kisangani went to Beni, and then later crossed over into the Ugandan, through the Ugandan border with DRC by road. And then this patient went to Kampala and later to flew on the 3rd from Entebbe to Nairobi. So there has been a lot of collaboration between the three countries, both through WHO, but also with the ministries of health speaking to one another. And they have been able to identify more information about the patient, about which border crossing, about the temperature the patient had when he was crossing the border between DRC and Uganda, and also as they crossed over into Kenya.
4: Those are long distances, and you know the DRC alone is such a vast country. It traveled across several provinces. This is a country roughly the size of Western Europe. Is it possible at this point to trace every person that he came into contact with?
12: That's the aim. I cannot say that 100% we would be able to trace every person, but I think a lot of effort has been done, and already we are seeing it bearing fruit. We've been able to identify the truck and the truck driver who crossed with him over into Uganda. They've been able to identify the vehicle that took him to the airport. There's still effort to try to find exactly where this person stayed in Kampala. They've been able to identify some people in DRC who were in contact with this person. I think that one of the challenges is that after arrival in Kenya, when the patient came, was admitted at hospital, the patient actually walked into the hospital. But after
4: so he
12: a
4: wasn't
12: number of
4: critically
12: hours,
4: ill.
12: He
4: when
12: was
4: he came
12: not
4: into
12: critically
4: Kenya.
12: Ill when he came into, yes. So even
4: and why is
12: from
4: the
12: narration.
4: Yes.
12: I'd wanted to say from the narration from the airline, they noted nothing abnormal. He just looked like a normal passenger. When he passed through the port health at the Jomo Kenyatta International Airport, his temperature was normal, but he knew that he was unwell, though he did not declare, and had a relative who picked him up and immediately took him to the hospital. So he
4: right.
12: actually deteriorated while in hospital. So the challenge was now trying to get the history from relatives, because at a time when he was later now unconscious.
4: And these relatives and the healthcare workers who dealt with him or who handled him are all now under monitoring. Many thanks for speaking to us, Dr. Neema Kimambo, WHO representative to Kenya.
0: Now, fighting is continuing in northern Ethiopia, with government forces now in control of Mekele, the capital of the region of Tigray, after Tigrayan forces withdrew. There are reports that troops from neighbouring Eritrea have also deployed around Adigrat, that's a town in northern Tigray. Addis Ababa blames Eritrea for backing a rebel alliance, including those Tigrayan forces, but Asmara has previously denied these accusations. Instead, Eritrea says it was its southern neighbour that had been beating war drums for months. Well, if Eritrean troops are involved in this conflict in Ethiopia, there are obvious fears that the conflict could spread beyond Ethiopia's borders. Let's speak now to Jalale Getachew-Biru, who's a Horn of Africa regional expert at the Armed Conflict Location and Event Data, ACLED, an organisation that monitors conflicts around the world. Welcome to the programme. What sort of evidence is there that Eritrean troops are indeed inside Tigray, inside Ethiopia?
13: There are a lot of evidence, including the local residents seeing the Eritrean forces crossing the border at Zalambesa and moving towards Adigrat and Edgahamus route to the direction of Mekele. So there are ample evidence now that they are within the Ethiopian territory.
0: Yeah, just looking at a map, and if you go due south from the Eritrean capital, Asmara, you cross the border and you get to Adigrat and then keep going and you get to Mekele. So is it your sense that they are heading then towards Mekele?
13: Our information is that they were heading to Edgahamus and to the central Tigray zone, because at this moment our data, ACLED data, shows that most of the Tigray defense forces, which are led by the Tigray People's Liberation Front, are concentrated in central Tigray zone after they were kicked out of Mekele over the weekend.
0: And what would be the incentive for Eritrea to intervene in this conflict?
13: So for the Eritreans, they are suspected to backing the newly formed Alliances for Survival to weaken the Ethiopian government, possibly for two reasons. The first reason is that Eritrea was dissatisfied with the Pretoria Peace Agreement, which was signed between TPLF and the Ethiopian federal government, which ended the 2020 to 2022 war. And because Eritrea wanted to eliminate TPLF, they didn't want the peace agreement to be signed. The second reason is that Eritrea opposes Ethiopia's quest to access the Red Sea through the port of Aceh, and seeks to create a buffer zone between Ethiopia and Eritrea by making Tigray hostile to the Ethiopian security forces. So Eritrean forces entering the war in Tigray is to halt the Ethiopian government and allied forces from reaching the border and potentially fighting within Eritrea's territory.
0: So how significant a development is this, do you think, when you consider the dynamics within Ethiopia, but also regional ones as well?
13: So at this moment, the conflict is still going on within Tigray region. It didn't cross the border yet. But if the conflict starts in Eritrea, it might also attract other actors because over the weekend, Eritrea, Egypt, Sudan, and Somalia had a meeting and released a statement, which also kind of indicated their interest to support each other. So it might also drag other countries to the region.
0: And I suppose the real concern here will be not just about those regional dynamics, but also about the impact on civilians, that in the last Tigray war or in conflicts between Ethiopia and Eritrea in the past, very often there have been numerous civilian casualties.
13: Definitely. Civilians are already being affected, being killed. They are facing the majority of the impact of the conflict at this moment, which escalated 23rd of September. It's only a few weeks, but civilians have been affected a lot.
0: Jalele Getachubiru, thank you so much. Horn of Africa expert at Armed Conflict Location Event Data, ACLET.
4: It's coming up to quarter to the hour now. Time now for some sports news. Isaac Fennin.
3: Yeah, the president of the World Anti-Doping Agency, Witold Banka, has called on Kenya to immediately adopt a zero-tolerance policy on doping, insisting on the need to strengthen the country's anti-doping framework and safeguard the integrity of athletics. Speaking after a three-day visit to Kenya, Banka told the BBC in an exclusive interview that the country must build a credible, robust and independent anti-doping system that can be effectively monitored by WADA and operate free from external interference. His remarks come amid criticism after Kenya was awarded hosting rights for the 2029 World Athletics Championships despite its anti-doping history. The event will be staged in Africa for the first time, marking a historic milestone. He spoke to the BBC's Peter Mwangangi in Nairobi.
14: Zero tolerance for doping policy has to be established immediately. Kenya calls itself proudly home of champions, but every home has to have a good host and has to be clean, to be credible. That's why we absolutely need to instill the culture of clean sport. So I'm leaving Kenya with this prediction that the Coalition for Clean Sport was established, is established, and then of course WADA will monitor the situation. We will observe the dynamic, because action speaks louder than words.
15: Speaking of which, over the past year, Kenya has made changes to its anti-doping system following concerns about compliance. Where does Kenya still fall apart or short?
14: Well, progress definitely has been made. Kenya is not on the watch list. Kenya avoided non-compliance procedures, so a lot of procedures and standards were implemented and changed to be in line with the World Anti-Doping Code. But of course, there is a room for improvement. We need to have better results management processes, more sophisticated, more in line with the code. We need to have a stronger testing program.
15: We are still seeing Kenyan athletes being banned or provisionally suspended, including Kibiwot Kandie's seven-year ban and a number of fresh cases this year. Does that tell you that Kenya's system is getting better at catching doping, or the underlying problem still remains?
14: So from WADA's perspective, what we want to see in Kenya is to have a credible, strong system, and we are able to monitor it. Nowadays, it's so sophisticated. The criminal groups, criminal networks are involved in production of illegal steroids, performance-enhancing drugs. The athletes are the weakest points in the ecosystem, but those who are giving the substances to the athletes, coaches, medical doctors, managers.
15: Nairobi will host the World Athletics Championships in 2029. What specifically must Kenya demonstrate between now and then to be confident that it has a credible, world-class anti-doping system that every athlete who comes here will compete in a fair level ground.
14: We want to see the system working independently and effectively in many areas, in the area of education, testing, results management, and intelligence and in investigations. As I said, from my perspective, I would be very concerned if I see the, you know, out of the sudden number of positive tests going down as a statistics. So that's not what we expect.
15: Africa currently has no WADA accredited lab. What is WADA doing to improve laboratory capacity in Africa?
14: System is very sophisticated. You know, one small mistake in laboratory can destroy the life and career of the athletes. That's why requirements are very high, procedures are very sophisticated, and standards are very high. Of course, we regret that currently there is no lab with accreditation. Most importantly, currently we have to focus on strong anti-doping agency of Kenya doing good job and well-resourced, stable and effective.
3: That is the president of the World Anti-Doping Agency, Vital Banker, speaking to the BBC's Peter Mwangangi.
0: Hi, Stefano, thank you very much indeed. Now, in Angola, the MPLA has been the governing party since the country's independence in 1975, through civil war and economic crises, oil booms and popular protests. Could, though, that be about to change? The MPLA's great rival in war and then peace, UNITA, made huge gains in the last elections in 2022, securing 43% of the vote. Its candidate then, Adalberto Costa Jr., will run for UNITA again in the next polls next year, with ambitions to finally make it into power. So when he came into our London studio recently, I started by asking him on what grounds he would fight next year's elections.
16: Social stability we have not. Social stability, we have a lot of people unemployed, big poverty, extremely poverty. We are not talking just poverty usual, but extremely is increasing whole days. A lot of companies closed. Angolans are leaving the country. This never happened.
0: The raw economic numbers look relatively good. 5% growth in 2024, about 3%, I think, last year. The numbers seem good on paper.
16: Who are giving the numbers? This is one
0: African
16: of the biggest
0: bank, international financial institutions.
16: Wow. But I know they used to receive particularly the numbers from the Institute for Statistics from Angola. And I think you know that the directors of that institute are changed so many times when the government refused the numbers that they put out. And this is a big worries that we have. Angola is very, very rich in resources. And the war stopped long ago, about 30 years is enough for build new capacities. And we were not able to do that. And I return to the another reality. Why Angolans are leaving the country if we have these numbers that you talk about? If we have stability economically, opportunities, why the people are leaving the country, particularly the youth? Because the reality is completely different. And we can talk about political guarantees. The Constitution says freedom, the right for protest when you are not, we disagreed, but you are not able to do that. If you go to the streets doing that, you go to jail, clearly. You are talking with the leader of opposition, yeah. And in five, six years, I will never interview like today in Angolan's newspaper or television. 6 years out of all public televisions and radios and newspapers. What means this?
0: I mean, given that situation, the lack of access to state media...
16: It's terrible, huh?
0: The lack of political freedom...
16: Big consequences, huh?
0: How can you expect to win elections?
16: Using the social media strongly. Trying to call for the rights. I'm someone that I believe that we can change. And I think the Angolan government could do another approach, different for better reality, for better approach. Or we will not be able to create a developed or to realize a developed country. Mm. I think it's completely impossible without freedom guarantees. The last campaign, we had debates. the MPLA refused to participate. We have no just one debate. Imagine a campaign without debates. Is this possible?
0: On the economic issue, because you said that was one of the key priorities, something you needed to change, stop Angolans feeling the need to leave the country, what would you do differently then? How could you improve an economy which is facing oil price shocks, which is facing unrest in Iran, for example, in the Middle East, global impacts, climate change, El Nino, many things we can get onto. How could you do things differently?
16: Big issues, all of them. Huh?
0: Yeah.
16: I think we must be concrete, pragmatically. We must be, if democracy is not perfect, we haven't another way to be together in different kind of people thinking differently. And unfortunately, Angola is not a democracy. Unfortunately, we were able to stop the war, but we, till now, we realized 50 years later independence, and we can't speak that the responsible was the war. Was the war, but war finished already 24 years ago, and we, with the resource that we have from oil, gas, and other diamonds and other capacities, we must be capable to have today a little different country, different levels of development, that we haven't this reality. We are in worse conditions today. And I'm working strongly for to be able to have elections in Angola with stability, for a better Angola and also for a better Africa.
0: Adalberto Costa Jr. there, UNITA politician, leading opposition politician from Angola.
4: The World Health Organization is seeking more information from Russia amid reports of a second laboratory worker with an explained pneumonia after a 28-year-old employee at a Siberian plague research institute died last week. Russian authorities have played down fears of a plague outbreak, insisting that thousands of tests have found no dangerous pathogens and there is no epidemic risk. The Kremlin has dismissed much of the coverage as false. So, what are Russians actually being told, and how seriously is Moscow treating the international concern? Let's now speak to the BBC Monitoring's Anastasia Bazenkova. Welcome to the programme. When we spoke earlier this week, there are very few reports from official sources there in Russia. Has anything changed?
17: Good morning. Actually, the pattern stays the same. The Russian authorities continue to say that the woman in the Siberian city of Irkutsk died from pneumonia of unknown origins, and the tests have not found dangerous pathogens. And there is also very limited coverage on TV. The word on state TV, the word plague is not mentioned at all. And initially, there were some reports by state-controlled REN TV channel, for example, when they linked the death to plague, but they were later removed. And there is also a big contrast with what Russians hear on TV and what is happening on social media, because while there are no reports on that on state TV programs, the picture online is very different. There are lots of discussions on plague, and there are also reports by independent media talking about the possible problem, and mentions of plague on Russian popular platform Telegram reaches thousands and thousands.
4: Is it unusual for Kremlin to do this, and as well as the state-linked media, you know, going as far as deleting posts on social media, on Telegram, that they had posted talking about the plague?
17: It wasn't the Kremlin that deleted the posts. It was some regional officials who initially linked after death of the woman with plague. So they later either corrected their posts or deleted the mention of plague, referring to it as some very dangerous disease or again pneumonia of unknown origin. In terms of the Kremlin, it's mostly playing down the situation and calling to believe the official sources, and so not denying but also not confirming, and basically redirecting the question to health authorities. And health authorities said that there is nothing to worry about, and again not confirming this first case or any other cases after this one.
4: And how's the public reacting, briefly?
17: I wouldn't call it mass panic, but there are definitely signs of concern. Independent media report that people are rushing to buy antibiotics and protective masks. There has also been a sharp increase in online searches for plague and protective equipment. And of course, this is all caused by these contradictory reports by local officials and lack of information in state media.
4: All right. Many thanks for that, Anastasia Bazenkova from BBC Monitoring. You're with Newsday from the BBC World Service with me, Ansoi Nairobi. James Copnall is in London. There's still much more to come here on the programme, so stay with us if you can.
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2: Hello and welcome to Newsday on the BBC World Service with Anne Soy in Nairobi and James Copnall in London.
4: There's been renewed anger amongst housing protesters in Spain as the elderly woman whose eviction sparked demonstrations has died. Hundreds of people marched on the country's parliament in reaction to her death.
2: France appears to be in crisis. Anger at the underfunding of schools has sent hundreds of thousands of students onto the streets. For many, this is a reflection of a growing inequality in the country. We'll examine the state of the nation with a leading intellectual.
4: And what sport performs best when it comes to sexual equality? We hear about drag racing, a motorsport where women are performing at the top level.
2: In business, we're going to look at the record-breaking performance of electronics giant Samsung. 800% leap in profits for the last 3 months. That's coming up after the latest world news.
22: Live from NPR News, I'm Giles Snyder. President Trump is back in Washington, D.C., arriving at Joint Base Andrews from San Antonio, where he's ought to rally Texas voters behind Republican Senate nominee Ken Paxton in a bid to hold off Democratic gains. Paxton heaped praise on Trump when he was invited on stage near the end of the rally.
23: How many presidents have we had that have done, that is doing what he is doing for us? So, Mr. President, I want to thank you for coming for me, for coming for us, and for coming for Texas. We are going to win this race. God bless you.
22: Neither Paxton nor Trump made any mention of a recently leaked recording of Paxton lamenting the war in Iran and rising fuel prices. Texas has not elected a Democrat to the Senate since 1988. But the seat is in play, with polls showing a tight race against Democrat James Tallarico. Trump's remarks were interrupted by protesters multiple times. Isaias is now the first hurricane of the Atlantic season. In its latest advisory, the National Hurricane Center in Miami says that storm has strengthened into a Category 1 hurricane with top sustained winds of 75 miles per hour, and it's on track toward the Gulf Coast for later this week. The storm expected to bring heavy rain and the potential for flash flooding. State Department says it has officially requested additional information from Russia about the death of a lab worker amid fears of pneumonic plague. But President Trump is downplaying concerns about how this could be linked to a bioweapons program, as NPR's Michelle Kellerman reports.
1: President Trump says the Russians have given, quote, a little information about the situation in Irkutsk. He was asked whether this could have been the result of work on a bioweapon.
5: Well, we don't think so. We're going to find out soon enough, but we don't think so. And if you listen to them, it's under control.
1: Russia's public health agency says the lab worker died of pneumonia and that it was not related to her work at the Anti-Plague Research Institute in Irkutsk. Michelle Kellerman, NPR News, the State Department.
22: Cornell student group staged a seven-hour sit-in at a dining hall on campus Wednesday to protest the university's handling of an alleged 2024 sexual assault. Phoebe Taylor-Vuolo, member station WSKG, has more.
6: Kennedy Young is a junior at Cornell studying public policy. She's the co-president of Black Students United, one of the groups which organized the sit-in.
7: Jane Doe didn't have a community to sit with and discuss with the issues that she dealt with or the incident that occurred to her, but here we are, sitting with each other for 7 hours in community.
6: She says one of the group's demands is changes to Cornell's policy to set minimum sanctions for perpetrators of sexual assault on campus. For NPR News in Ithaca, I'm Phoebe Taylor-Vuolo.
22: This is NPR. The state of Texas has carried out the first execution since Krista Pike's failed lethal injection in Tennessee. 46-year-old Jamal Howard was pronounced dead Wednesday evening after receiving the same drug. Howard's attorneys unsuccessfully sought to block the injection, arguing that he was intellectually disabled and faced similar risks as Pike. Pike's attorneys say she is now aware of what happened and is angry and confused. On Wednesday, a judge said she would issue an order to the state to preserve evidence in the case. The World Wildlife Fund has published its biennial Living Planet report, which chronicles a 73% drop in the average size of monitored wildlife populations from 1970 until 2022. Here's NPR's Ari Daniel.
24: This year's index adds almost 300 species, and the overall global decline in biodiversity doesn't appear to be slowing down. But the report points to a handful of species that have recovered or ticked upwards due to sustained conservation efforts: bluefin tuna, green sea turtles, tigers, and certain populations of elephants. Rebecca Shaw is WWF's chief scientist.
25: This gives us hints into how we should be doing conservation overall to reduce the systems that drive the degradation of nature.
24: The report says, quote, collective hope is the most reliable predictor we have of whether large-scale change will occur. Ari Daniel, NPR News.
22: Asian shares declining in Thursday trading. The regional markets losing ground after Wednesday's retreat on Wall Street. Oil prices rising. Brent crude back above $102 per barrel. This is NPR.
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0: Thank you for that news. 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
4: In the program today, a Spanish housing crisis and France in turmoil over its education sector. We'll hear why one electronics giant is doing well, and we'll meet one of the stars of Top Fuel drag racing, which some say is the first gender-equal sport.
0: We'd love your thoughts on anything here on Newsday. 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
4: We start this hour in Spain, where an 87-year-old woman who was evicted from her apartment in Madrid late September and who became a symbol of a growing national protest movement calling for greater access to affordable housing has died in hospital.
0: Yeah, Mari Carmen Abascal was forcibly removed on a stretcher from the home where she'd lived for more than 70 years after the investment firm who bought her building increased her rent by more than 400%. From just under $570 a month to just over $3,000. The move sparked nationwide protests under the slogan, "Not One More, Mari Carmen." Well, following the eviction, Mari Carmen had been admitted to hospital in the Spanish capital, suffering from anxiety and exhaustion. And a snap election has been called by the Spanish Prime Minister over the failure to pass housing reforms this week. Well, earlier on Newsday, we heard from the long-serving Spanish member of the European Parliament, Ana Miranda, a Galician politician with the Galician Nationalist Bloc, the BNG. She's spoken regularly about Spain's housing crisis.
8: Mari Carmen is really a symbol of the housing crisis and the situation of the no affordable housing in Spain. Her eviction was evicted by an investment company and was seen by

0: cities. So we need a plan, we need public housing for people, and invest in the public houses and the access.
1: Spanish MEP there, Ana Miranda, speaking to me a little earlier. Well, for more now, let's go to the Spanish capital, Madrid, and speak to journalist Simon Hunter, who's covering the story. Welcome to the program. Just sum up for us the level of anger being expressed in Madrid following the death of Mari Carmen.
2: Well, this is definitely going to send shockwaves, not just through the protesters who are in Sol Square, but through the public as well, not just in Madrid, but across Spain, because it was a very, very shocking image at the end of September to see this 87-year-old woman being stretchered out of her home, and now her death will have sparked a lot more anger. And the ironic thing and the sad thing was that because of the public pressure, the company that owns her apartment and that had raised her rent had actually agreed that she could go back there, that they would agree a much lower rent than the highly inflated rent that they'd tried to put on her. And she was due to go back to that apartment and live out the rest of her days there.
1: And sadly, she will now not be able to do that as she has passed on. And what does this mean then for the protest movement? Does it give it impetus? Is this a turning point in the nation?
2: Absolutely. I mean, the protest, the ongoing protest that we're seeing in Sol Square is reminiscent of a similar protest in 2011 in the wake of the financial crisis, where you had this camp out with tents and protesters actually living in Sol Square. And I think this will definitely give that protest movement more impetus because it is such a powerful symbol. We have seen protests around the country. There were protest demonstrations in different parts of the country. And I think we can expect to see more. And in a strange way, this has not only sparked a general election, because the Spanish Prime Minister, Pedro Sánchez, he tried to pass decrees to assist with people who are facing eviction and improve the conditions if people are struggling. But we've also now seen a general strike that is being that has been called purely because of the situation, the shortage of housing, this massive shortage of public housing, increased rents that people are facing, very high housing prices. Because as your previous guest mentioned, under the Spanish Constitution, it is a right in the Constitution to dignified housing.
1: And what has the reaction been from people after the Prime Minister called for a snap election? Is there any hope that any new government will bring change?
2: Well, actually, it's very interesting. Without getting too into the details, the Spanish government has been very clever in that by calling the election, it actually managed to pass these decrees by a standing deputation. So it managed to pass the decrees that it was trying to pass through Congress through this standing deputation, which comes into force when the parliament has been suspended. So the government has actually managed to get some of the increase the protection against eviction for the Spanish public. And whoever wins the election, the next government will have a choice. They can either leave those measures in place or they will have to unwind them. So if for example a conservative government, a popular party government, manages to take power, probably most likely propped up by the far right Vox party, they will have to make a decision. What do? Do they leave these increased protections in place, or do they unwind them? Which is probably highly risky move, because that would be very unpopular with the Spanish public. So, as usual, the Spanish Prime Minister Pedro Sánchez has been very canny and has managed to pull off a quite significant political victory by that move.
1: Simon Hunter, many thanks.
3: Yeah, housing protests in Spain, student protests in France, several days of them, in fact, with school children leading the demonstrations. They have told us about what they see as the worsening state of the schools they go to and about the level of resources allocated to the education section. But what triggered the teenagers' reaction? is the

0: the underlying cause, educational underinvestment, perhaps a wider sense of unfairness. And what to make of the government's response? It has, for example, rejected accusations of police brutality in the way it has responded to the protests. Let's go to Lille, speak to Cécile Lecomte, Professor of Political Science at Lille University. Welcome to the programme. Is it fair to say that France is in something of a crisis right now?
1: Yes, yeah, sure. Good morning. Thank you for having me. Yes, in fact, yesterday the Prime Minister made a statement saying that there were multiple crises going on. As you know, there is social unrest due also to the oil prices. There is a fear by the government that the Yellow Jacket movement of 2018 could be revived, could start again. And then there is the, in fact, high school crisis, which is due not only to massive underinvestment by the French state in public education, but also has to do with a new selection process to access universities that is perceived by many youngsters as unfair and opaque. You also have, you know, the heat wave, with many high schoolers having suffered a lot from the heat wave in their high schools due to, you know, the lack of adapted, you know, housing to the heat crisis. So there is a general, also a general, I guess, an ease and fear, concern about their future, a sense that they are, in a way, a sacrificed generation.
0: Yeah, I mean, you mentioned then the other protests, including the Yellow Jackets, the Gilets Jaunes. They perhaps politically might not have many similarities or complete similarity with the students. So what's the connecting thread? Is it a state that doesn't have the resources to answer all the questions it's being asked?
1: Exactly. Plus, even though, you know, the Yellow Jackets and the high schoolers at first sight don't have many, you know, claims in common, there is always this fear dating back to May 1968 that there might be at some point a convergence of social movements and social mobilizations against the government. Remember that we have to do currently with a lame prime minister, a lame duck. Also, Macron is a lame duck, obviously. So financially and politically, we have to do with a government that is not really able to answer those claims. Mm. And the fear that, again, that social movements that at some point might converge, even though we don't know at this point, plus raise a presidential election in sight next year. So which makes the stakes for the current government even higher.
0: Yeah, I also wanted to pick up on a phrase you use, an entire generation feeling it had been sacrificed. Can you just expand on that a little bit?
1: Yeah, sure. Remember, we have to do with a generation that grew up during COVID, right? So many of them went to the college, so before the high school, during COVID. The COVID period in France, the policies during COVID were extremely tough, and many, you know, children, actually teenagers, suffered a lot. They had the feeling that they were sacrificed, asked to stay at home in order to protect more fragile segments of the population, like the older citizens. There is a lot of uncertainty and anger about their professional future. Plus, as I was saying, also, you know, ecological anxiety due to the heat waves. We have public high schools where there is absolutely no, that are totally not adapted to the climate change, with teachers and in fact, children, teenagers suffering a lot from the heat. So all that combined creates a feeling of, you know, both being sacrificed, I guess, and uncertainty, and also the feeling of not being heard.
0: Hmm. And I suppose it's possible that there is some sort of economic boom and that the French state finds the money to provide more for education, to deal with the other claims and demands on it. But would it be right to say there's also a broader political crisis, that the failure to form a government for large periods of time, there's a sort of collapsing political scene, perhaps, that suggests deeper frustrations and tensions?
1: Sure. We have to see first what is the room of maneuver for the current government. We have to say that the French state also heavily subsidized the private sector, private education. And it's not well known because, you know, there is this perception of French secularism as being one of a kind. But in fact, the private education sector is financed up to 80% by public money. You also have public high schools, like in the Paris area, for instance, that are much more heavily subsidized than public high schools in more destitute areas around Paris, like the urban ghettos, for instance. So we have rising territorial inequalities. As you are saying, there has been since President Macron decided to dissolve the parliament in 2024. We have a period of political instability. The level of debt and indebtedness also reduces the room of maneuver. I guess the only option would then to tax more the richest segments, plus corporations like Total, who make a lot of profit from the current oil price crisis, but the government refuses to do so. So the only room of maneuver that they could have financially, they decide not to use it.
0: Right. Cécile Lecomte, thank you very much indeed, Professor of Political Science at Lille University.
2: 20 minutes past the hour, time now for some sports news. Isaac Fennin is here.
3: Yes, so on Thursday, the Court of Arbitration for Sport will hear arguments from Senegal as they look to overturn the stripping of the Africa Cup of Nations title they won in January. It comes as Morocco, the other finalists, were crowned as champions 2 months after the final, following Senegal leaving the field of play in protest at a penalty decision. Former Tottenham defender Ramon Vega says he intends to stand as a candidate in next year's FIFA presidential election. He's the first person to confirm that they'll want to challenge Gianni Infantino, who has defied calls to step down after his failed plan to sell off stakes in the World Cup to private investors. And the BBC has found that official replica football shirts are being made by workers paid less than $1.32 an hour in Cambodia. Our sports editor Dan Rowan will have more on that story a little bit later on in the programme.
0: Isaac Fennin, thank you. Former Spurs defender, bound to lose, isn't he? Anyway, moving on. Let's go to business. Let's speak with Archana Shukla, who joins us from our Singapore bureau. She's looking at Samsung Electronics. That's projected an 800% jump in profits for the last 3 months. That's extraordinary, isn't it, Archana?
4: Yes, James, it certainly is, but it all comes down to artificial intelligence and the demand for memory chips. You know, these high bandwidth memory chips that Samsung makes are in super demand, supply is short, and that's why you're seeing, like, you know, companies like Samsung deliver on such record-breaking performance on the quarterly terms, whether you talk of profitability, whether you talk of sales. And for Samsung, it is the fourth straight quarter when it will be reporting profits and revenues that outpaced the previous quarter. We are talking about both category of memory chips that they make, flash memories, which go in semiconductors, different type of semiconductors, and also the high bandwidth memory chips that are used to process vast amount of data for artificial intelligence applications. You know, like I was saying, the demand is high, but, you know, all big companies put together are also not able to supply as much. And the prices for these chips has gone up, and that's where the profit margins for companies like Samsung is coming in. It's expected that this supply situation will be tight in the next 1 or 2 years as well. You know, more and more data centers coming up. Companies like Nvidia are, you know, picking up every single chip available in the market. So the supply situation will be tight, which means the numbers could be, you know, positive in the coming quarters as well.
0: Yeah, but is it ultimately sustainable, that sort of pace of growth for a company like Samsung?
4: James, you know, that's one concern, because this is a hardware business. This is not the artificial intelligence, the virtual world we're talking. We're talking about hardware. And right now, this is a boom cycle that this industry is going through, but it will have a cyclical turn. Right now, the boom is coming from the actual physical shortage of these chips in the market, reason why the prices have gone up. Companies like Samsung, etc., have all invested in building new capacity, but there is a fear that there could be overcapacity in the days to come, and then these numbers could flatten out in 2 to 3 years' time. And that's why you see the stock performance also is slightly lower than their peak in June when they hit the $1 trillion valuation.
0: Ajahn Shukla, thank you very much indeed.
2: Now, top fuel drag racing is often described as the fastest sport on the planet and is the only elite class of motorsport where women frequently beat men to major titles. A new film by the BBC Global Women is now on the BBC World Service YouTube page, which follows one of those champions, Swedish driver Suzanne Kallin, who won the European Top Fuel Championship for the second year in a row last month. So, is Top Fuel drag racing the first gender-equal sport? Suzanne Kallin joins us now, and congratulations. For those who do not know, just describe first about drag racing. How does it work?
5: Yes, so like I just said, it's the quickest accelerating sport on earth. So what we really do is, like, we start at standstill, we run as quick as we can over a really short distance, and the first one to the other end, you know, wins. So we start with a burnout, do that, and normally the track is a quarter mile, but in our class we actually only run 1,000 foot, because our car have over 11,000 horsepowers and they're getting a bit out of control, so they actually try to slow them down. So we do this distance over like a high 3 seconds, and we get over 300 miles per hour in that distance. And I know it doesn't sound incredible, you know, not very long, but trust me, when you see it and I feel it, actually a lot can happen in that time as well.
2: Yeah, absolutely. It's like a sprint for motorsport.
5: Yes, exactly. We try to sort of joke, like, we're here for a good time, not a long time, but
2: The videos, and you know, it starts with, and then you know, you just take off, and behind you, the exhausts, there's like a ball of fire.
5: Yeah, I mean, sometimes, as I said, all of these machines are they run to the absolute limit, so a lot of the times they actually do go wrong. And then, unfortunately, there can be like a bit of balls of fire, but hopefully not. But even so, like, we have really long flames because we run so much fuel, and what comes out, it's still like super long flames. So if it's a little bit dark, it looks quite spectacular. But hopefully it's not many balls of fire, too many of them anyway. But it certainly does happen.
2: Spectacular. And scary as well for many of us, I believe. How is it like for you being on the driver's seat?
5: I mean, I've done it for such a long time now. I've grown up in drag racing. I've grown up at the track. My family's been doing it. And I obviously didn't start in Top Fuel in these extreme machines. You sort of work your way up and you do everything. And I still started it when I was 18. So I've done it for a really long time. And no matter what you drive before Top Fuel in this class, it's still a massive jump. So, I mean, it's super intense. It's a lot of G forces. You know, you still have like 5 Gs in the start, and then you go for under, you know, 4 seconds later to -5-6 Gs. So it's a lot of pressure. Wow. both on the body and also on the parts on the car.
2: It's such a short track, and at the end of it, I can see some black, you know, what I would describe like, bring you to a stop. For braking?
5: Yes. So since we go at that speed, so we don't, you know, you can't slam the brakes at that speed. So we have chutes. We have like braking chutes, like parachutes that come out.
2: Yeah, they
5: to
2: look
5: help
2: like
5: you stop.
2: Parachutes.
5: Yes, yeah. That's exactly what it is. And so we pack those, and that's what we need to
2: It's
5: stop
2: it's
5: them.
2: One of the sports where men and women compete. So just tell us about that.
5: Yeah, there's no division between men and women in drag racing. It never has been. So there's no separate classes, no nothing. Everyone is just your own performance as a driver and car. And I started when I was 10, in the 90s and everything, and it's not that, it's just normal. It's not a big deal, and it's only now realizing in other sports that's sort of not the case. So I think that's something Dragosin can be really, really proud of.
2: Very, very proud of that. And how do people react when they meet you?
5: It's still, it's not that many people that still know about Dragosin, what it is. So, but when you say, okay, I have a car, with two cars, when we line up on the line, it's more than, the more horsepower than Formula One grid, and, 11,000 horsepower is stupid amount, it's crazy. So it's also a bit difficult to compare, it's nothing you see on the streets. It's nothing, like you do. But especially people, when you come and see it, because really it's a sport you have to sense, it's not great on TV. It's something you have to, the ground shakes, the air vibrates. So that's...
2: Oh, really?
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2: 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Many thanks, Suzanne Cullen. And, we should all go to the BBC World Service YouTube page and watch that.
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0: How does Angola's main opposition leader hope to beat the party which has governed the country since independence?
2: We'll find out about a movie documenting the Harlem Renaissance, a boom in black culture in New York in the 1920s.
0: And the hearing over who won the Africa Cup of Nations is about to begin. First, the news.
10: BBC News with Danielle Jaworwiecka. There have been angry protests in Madrid after the death of an 87-year-old woman who became a symbol of Spain's housing crisis. Mary Carmen Abascal had been in hospital since being evicted from the rented flat where she'd lived most of her life. US prosecutors are expected to bring new charges against Venezuela's former president Nicolas Maduro and his wife Celia Flores for the alleged torture of American citizens. The accusations reportedly relate to the detention of more than a dozen US nationals when Mr. Maduro was in office. A prisoner in Texas has been killed by lethal injection. It's the first execution in the United States since a woman survived a botched attempt in Tennessee last week. An investigation by the BBC and NPR has discovered that a former Syrian general wanted for crimes against humanity is being bankrolled and protected by the US and Lebanese authorities. Bassam al-Hassan is being harboured in Lebanon due to his willingness to provide information about the abduction of the American journalist Austin Tice in Syria in 2012. Britain's Prime Minister Andy Burnham will travel to Berlin today for talks on security with the German Chancellor Friedrich Merz. They're expected to focus on Russian cyber attacks and sabotage. Myanmar's military leader has said Burmese migrants held in Malaysian detention centres will be returned home as soon as possible. Min Aung Hlaing was speaking on a visit to Malaysia that's been criticised for giving recognition to his government. A BBC Sport investigation has found that official football shirts are being made by workers in Cambodia who are paid less than $1.30 an hour. They include replica jerseys for clubs such as Liverpool and Real Madrid. The trailblazing American computer scientist Margaret Hamilton has died aged 90. She led the team developing software for NASA's Apollo 11 mission to the moon. BBC News.
0: Thanks, Danielle, for that news. Hello and welcome to Newsday on the BBC World Service. Coming to you live from Nairobi with Anne Soy and from London with me, James Copnall.
2: In this half hour, we'll hear from Angola's main opposition leader, And from a lawyer representing a woman who's made accusations of gang rape at an Ivy League college in New York, Cornell University.
0: The BBC's Tom Brooke will give us a glimpse into And Once Upon a Time in Harlem, a new film that will be screened this weekend at the London Film Festival.
2: We welcome your messages on anything you hear on the programme. 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
0: In Angola, the MPLA has been the governing party since the country's independence in 1975 through civil war and economic crises, oil booms and popular protests. Could that be about to change? The MPLA's eternal rival in war and peace, UNITA, made huge gains in the last elections in 2022, securing 43% of the vote. Its candidate then, Adalberto Costa Jr., will run for UNITA again in the next polls next year, with ambitions to finally make it into power. So when he came into our London studio recently, I started by asking him on what grounds he would fight the elections.
11: Social stability we have not. Social stability, we have a lot of people unemployed, a lot of big poverty, extremely poverty. We are not talking just poverty usual, but extremely is increasing whole days. A lot of companies closed. Angolans are leaving the country. This never happened.
0: The raw economic numbers look relatively good. 5% growth in 2024, about 3%, I think, last year. The numbers seem good on paper.
11: Who are giving the numbers? This is one
0: African
11: of the biggest...
0: Bank, international financial institutions.
11: Wow, but I know they used to receive particularly the numbers from the Institute for Statistics from Angola. And I think you know that the directors of that institute are changed so many times when the government refused the numbers that they put out. And this is a big worries that we have. Angola is very, very rich in resources. And the war stopped long ago, about 30 years is enough for build new capacities. And we were not able to do that. And I return to the another reality. Why Angolans are leaving the country if we have these numbers that you talk about? If we have stability economically, opportunities, why the people are leaving the country, particularly the youth? Because the reality is completely different. And we can talk about political guarantees. The Constitution says freedom, the right for protest when you are not, we disagreed, but you are not able to do that. If you go to the streets doing that, you go to jail, clearly. You are talking with the leader of opposition, yeah. And in 5-6 years, I will never interviewed like today in Angolan's newspaper or television. 6 years out of all public televisions and radios and newspapers. What means this?
0: I mean, given that situation, the lack of access to state media...
11: It's terrible, huh?
0: The lack of political freedom...
11: Big consequences, huh?
0: How can you expect to win elections?
11: Using the social media strongly, trying to call for the rights. I'm someone that I believe that we can change. And I think the Angolan government could do another approach, different for better reality, for better approach. Or we will not be able to create a developed or to realize a developed country. I think it's completely impossible without freedom guarantees. The last campaign, we hadn't debates. The MPLA refused to participate. We have no just one debate. Imagine a campaign without debates. Is this possible?
0: On the economic issue, because you said that that was one of the key priorities, something you needed to change, stop Angolans feeling the need to leave the country. What would you do differently then? How could you improve an economy which is facing oil price shocks, which is facing unrest in Iran, for example, in the Middle East, global impacts, climate change, El Nino, many things we can get onto. How could you do things differently?
11: Big issues, all of them. Huh?
0: Yeah.
11: I think... We must be concrete, pragmatically. We must be, if democracy is not perfect, we haven't another way to be together in different kind of people thinking differently. And unfortunately, Angola It's not a democracy, unfortunately. We were able to stop the war, but we, till now, we realized 50 years later independence. And we can't speak that the responsible was the war. Was the war, but the war finished already 24 years ago. And we, with the resource that we have, from oil, gas, and other diamonds and other capacities, we must be capable to have today a little different country, different levels of development that we haven't, this reality. We are in worse conditions today. And I'm working strongly for to be able to have elections in Angola with stability for a better Angola and also for a better Africa.
0: The thoughts there of the Angolan opposition politician Adalberto Costa Jr.
2: Before we get into our next story, a word of caution for some of our listeners that this next story is potentially distressing. An alleged gang rape at Cornell University in New York State in 2024 continues to divide American public opinion and make global headlines. Earlier this week, the elite U.S. college appointed a former high-profile prosecutor to assess its own handling of the incident in which a female student claims she was pressured into taking drugs and raped by seven members of a male fraternity. Her account of what happened at the time failed to initiate criminal investigations, but it led to the fraternity being shut down and two of its members being expelled. Others alleged to have been involved in the attack were told to write essays as punishment. Well, the woman making the accusations remains unnamed and has been referred to as Jane Doe. The BBC's Paul Henley spoke to her counsel, Thomas Jufra. He started by asking the lawyer how his client was doing and what she makes of the headlines her case has been making.
12: Well, unfortunately, things have taken a very dark turn. Recently, there have been threats on her life, threats on her family's life. I had one of these cowards call me at my office and make threats on my life. And it's really surprising to me, but unfortunately, there are some commentators, a very small minority, who are whipping up this sentiment, and now it's getting dangerous. And now I'm very concerned. Before it was a court case, it was a case trying to improve our society, improve safety of women. And now it's getting to a point where people have been whipped up by certain irresponsible podcasters and the like, to where now it's getting dangerous.
13: Cornell University have hired a former U.S. Attorney General to review their response to these accusations. How do you respond to that?
12: Well, I think it's a good first step. I think she's an excellent investigator. I think she'll get to the bottom of all of the failures that have gradually been uncovered in the last week. I think she'll be able to deal with how they failed to handle the police investigation, how they failed to disclose materials. Look, I think there was a cover-up. I've said this on the record. You had a woman who said, I was raped 100%. Doesn't make it into a police report, when, despite this being in a transcript. Woman who says, I was hit, violence was used against me, doesn't make it into a police report. And then the fact is, all this information that's coming out has been leaked by people in the Cornell police. I think they were unhappy with how it was approached. I think they are unhappy with the higher-ups. And that's why all this information is coming to light. Because for me, as an attorney, I don't get investigation materials. And that's why it's coming out. Because there are certain people, I believe, in the Cornell police, because somebody's releasing, because this is all investigation material, is unhappy. They think there was a cover-up, and they're standing up to their bosses in a subtle way saying, hey, look, we think this should have been prosecuted, and you guys hid it. Because there's no reason for any of that information to not be in the police report. Why was it sanitized? That's the question I have.
13: The law on consent in New York is complicated, isn't it? Especially where alcohol is concerned. And the woman you're representing said she gave initial consent to sex with one person, possibly two, I understand. Am I right to say that it's down to the accuser to prove that she was too intoxicated to give consent?
12: Well, the problem is this. There was an investigation, a Title IX investigation, where there were testimony from witnesses about her level of intoxication. When she left her sorority house, she had already been clearly intoxicated. She shouldn't have left that sorority house. She was served alcohol at some local bars. There's small players in this whole thing. And then she goes to the frat house. By all objective means, Everybody who testified, who's not aligned with the plaintiff, not aligned with the defendant, says she was intoxicated. She had no ability to consent from the minute she walked into the door of that frat house to anything.
13: But most of the burden of proof potentially falls on her, correct?
12: Well, the burden of proof falls on her, and I'm not a criminal lawyer, but yeah, the burden of proof is on her, is on the state to prove that they took advantage of an intoxicated woman, forced her to do drugs, and took advantage of her. This is not something that happens every day. A 20-year-old woman who's in an Ivy League school, I mean, she was a student there. She was a smart woman, and she's in a room with seven guys, and some of them raped her. Not saying all of them did. I want to be very clear on that. And I think it's a pretty ugly story. And I'm sure you know the group chat, which was sent out while this was going on to 57 members of this fraternity, inviting them to participate in the abuse. And that's the smoking gun that actually was left out of the police report. And that establishes a crime.
13: Post the accusations, the woman was in charge with at least one of her accusers. Two of the accused are still at Cornell, I understand. Have you been in contact with them?
12: Well, our process servers sure have, and that's a crazy thing, right? In the UK, if somebody participated in something so low, do you think they'd still be permitted to remain in the university, or would they have had to go somewhere else? I mean, frankly, the fact that these guys are going to walk out of that school with an Ivy League degree, with all the benefits that come along with it, and my client, who worked hard to get into Cornell, now has not even gone to college since the February after the attacks. She's not going to get any benefits, but these guys all get to have it. And isn't that fair?
2: Thomas Jiffra there, speaking previously to the BBC's Paul Henley. Now, it's a quarter to the hour and time for some sports news. And Isaac Fennin is standing by for that. Isaac, Amara has been in touch from Makeni, Sierra Leone, and says, so since January, Africa Cup of Nations final, the saga between Morocco and Senegal is still ongoing.
3: It is indeed still ongoing, Anne and Amara. On Thursday, the hearing to determine whether to uphold the Confederation of African Football's decision to strip Senegal of the Africa Cup of Nations title they won in January and hand it to Morocco will be heard at the Court of Arbitration for Sport in Switzerland. Of course, a highly contentious decision. It centres around Senegal walking off the field for around about 15 minutes at the end of the final in January after a penalty was awarded against them. When they returned, Morocco, of course, failed to score that penalty and Senegal won the match in extra time. Raymond Hack is an arbitrator at CAS and I asked him if a precedent could be set if the decision to award Morocco the title 2 months after the final whistle is upheld.
14: Obviously, if something like that happens, yes, there potentially could be. But again, you know, the majority of federations have a provision in their constitution that says you cannot go to a court unless you've been through the procedures here. But, you know, I think we have to get back to the principle. The game of football should be won on the field of play, not in the boardroom, not in the courts or anything like that. Again, I come back to the situation. Had Morocco felt aggrieved that Senegal walked off, then they should have complained to the referee or to the match commissioner at the time and said, we're playing this game under protest. There is no record of anyone saying we're playing the game under protest. They came onto the field. They took the penalty that had been awarded to them. The penalty was missed. The game then went into extra time, which was 15 minutes extra time. Mm. So you had the 30 minutes of the extra time and the period that the penalty was awarded, and there was no protest. After the game, there was no protest. The protest came after that through the federation. So again, you know, you've got to look what is right as far as sport is concerned. Should sport be governed in the boardroom or played in the boardroom, or should it be on the field of play? And that is something that CAS will now consider.
3: Official replica football shirts are being made by workers paid less than $1.32 an hour. That's what a BBC Sport investigation has found. They've traced authentic kits for clubs including Arsenal, Celtic and Liverpool back to two factories in Cambodia in Southeast Asia. Our sports editor Dan Rowan has this report.
15: They're a cherished item for football fans and a lucrative business for clubs and manufacturers. Official replica shirts, now a multi-billion pound industry, and as supporters told us, they don't come cheap.
16: with the Champions League badge, £95.
17: I've got young kids now, so I've started to get them kids kits, so it started getting expensive.
15: But the cost isn't just to fans. We traced production of official Adidas kit to two factories in Cambodia's capital, Phnom Penh. There we found some workers earn a basic salary at, or just above, the local minimum wage, equivalent to less than £1 an hour. Their testimony is voiced by actors.
18: Workers get paid less than $10 to make around 400 to 500 shirts a day. They make a ton of money off that, but give almost nothing to the workers.
15: The factories aren't owned by Adidas, but are primary suppliers to the sportswear giant. Inside, we found official kit for some of the world's biggest clubs, Arsenal, Liverpool, Celtic, Real Madrid and more. Workers also told us about the pressure they're under.
19: People have to rush so hard to meet targets that they don't have time for bathroom breaks, which leaves them exhausted. On top of that, you can get scolded if undone clothes start piling up on your table.
15: More than 6,000 people work across the two factories, the vast majority of them women. Two more workers described conditions inside.
20: The factory is hot and humid. The company does not allow workers to take longer breaks to cool down.
21: I got electric shock for the second time by a bare wire, but they only took action after the second time I got shocked.
15: This all comes at a time when football fans are being urged to buy official kits rather than cheaper counterfeit products. But these findings will lead many supporters to question whether or not the real thing is worth the price tag and the role that the clubs play in all of this.
22: These are conditions that exist across the sector for many millions of workers producing our clothes around the world.
15: Anna Breyer is from campaign group Labour Behind the Label.
22: Clubs need to send a really strong message that they won't put its name on their shirt if workers are not treated with respect.
15: Adidas told us it's taken a variety of measures to ensure fair and safe working conditions across its supply chain, reviewing supplier conduct and working to address problems where necessary. It says workers are usually paid considerably more than the minimum wage, that specific guidance is in place to manage heat, and that its standards do not permit any form of harassment. 6,000 miles from where these shirts are made, supporters may expect buying official kit to guarantee certain standards. But there are now fresh questions over what goes on at the other end of the supply chain.
3: Dan Rowan reporting there. I bought one of my nieces a Palace jersey a few weeks ago, and the cost of them has definitely grown. And I know you've got kids as well. And
0: yeah. Look, you could easily spend $100, the equivalent, on an authentic shirt. It's pretty shocking when you hear the contrast then between what people are apparently being paid to make those shirts and how much the consumers are paying and how much, I guess, then the clubs are making from
3: them. You kind of hope that there will be something done after that reporting from Dan. Let me give you a quick sport headline as well. The this week's Sporting Witness is titled Mr. YouTube Man, and it tells the story of Kenya's Julius Yego, who is the first Kenyan to win a World Championship gold in a field event. He actually taught himself the javelin by watching online videos, so make sure you check that one out.
0: Fanning, thank you very much indeed. Now, as you've been hearing throughout the programme, France continues to experience waves of protests that started with high school pupils demanding better resources and investments into their schools and the French education system in general. There have been clashes with police, with a 15-year-old boy's hand getting blown off on Monday by a stun grenade, and there have been thousands of arrests. These demonstrations have put pressure on a government that has been feeling the pinch. Money's tight. Well, our economics editor, Faisal Islam, has been speaking with the man who looks after the country's coffers, Roland Lescure, the French finance minister.
23: The message I have for the young children of France and everywhere else is this is a tough world. So I understand you have questions on how we're going to manage it. Climate, social network, obviously wars at the, at the frontier and the borders of Europe. I understand that young kids can have anxiety today. And our duty as leaders is to listen to them.
24: You're in charge of writing the checks and finding the money. Is there the money for what these children want?
23: The second budget in the budget I've just tabled in is education. Defence, obviously, we're pumping up defence spending. And the second one is education, school and higher university. So we're investing. We had a tough year. We had to act on heat waves. We obviously had to act on the oil price that had an impact on the pump for the French citizens. So the reason why we're having a tough budget is to make sure that when we need to act, we can act. We don't need to be passive in front of things that are imposed to us. We want to be active.
24: But, I mean, clearly it seems to be at root an argument about resources. You're the finance minister. Is your message that it's tough out there and there may not be the money for everything that the school children are protesting for?
23: Yeah, I mean, when you look at the finance, the expenditures we've had, public expenditures over the last few years, 80% is coming from health and pension. And the young people don't have much to do with this. So it's hard to tell young people we're not going to have the money for you because we're spending a lot on health and pensions. And that's why we've asked our pensioners to make some effort to contribute to the budget consolidation.
24: I mean, your own fiscal watchdog said the public finances in France were alarming and the growth forecast was optimistic. Should people really believe that you can get the deficit below 5%?
23: No, I mean, public deficit is alarming, and that's why we need to act now in order to avoid having to act forced. We don't want to be there, so we're taking the lead.
24: Are you close to having to act under the pressure of the markets? Is that what's happening?
23: I'm issuing bonds every 2 weeks, and there's no issue whatsoever. People want the French paper, but they want it more expensive than they did.
24: The spread, as people are saying, over the German borrowing rates are now at levels we haven't seen since the Eurozone crisis. People are starting to talk about the conditions under which there may be some intervention from the European Central Bank.
23: And my job is to make sure we don't have to go there, because this is not the way we want to happen.
24: But if your budget doesn't pass, I mean, clearly it's a very fractious parliament. Are we heading, is the Republic of France heading to the European Central Bank?
23: And that's why it must pass, and it will pass.
24: So adopted. You can force it through. It was Article 49 or Article 47.
23: There's lots of different ways of going through.
0: Roland Lescure, France's finance minister, speaking to Faisal Islam.
2: In the US, a documentary shot more than 50 years ago, but not finally assembled until very recently, is being touted as a possible Oscar contender. The film, called Once Upon a Time in Harlem, captured a four-hour cocktail party that took place in 1972, attended by leading figures from the Harlem Renaissance, what's been described as one of the most consequential black intellectual and artistic movements of the 20th century. Tom Brooks reports.
1: Something remarkable happened in this Upper West Side New York townhouse belonging to jazz legend Duke Ellington in August 1972. Living luminaries, the men and women who created the Harlem Renaissance, the defining black cultural and artistic movement of the 1920s and 30s, gathered for a cocktail party at the request of filmmaker William Greaves. In the tradition of observational cinema, Greaves filmed them as they reminisced, laughed, and argued with one another.
4: I'm calling him an artist, period.
1: Greaves died before he assembled the footage, but his son David and granddaughter Liani have labored to bring it together as a documentary called Once Upon a Time in Harlem.
5: For the first time, we were aware of so many creative people who were black.
1: The documentary may have an unusual genesis, shot in 1972, but not finally assembled until recently. But David Greaves believes they have created the film his father had in mind.
6: That's what my father had wanted. He'd wanted to bring these people together, who were intellectual giants, if you were artistic giants, bring them into one space. He knew that if he had all of those very fascinating people in one space, He then had four cameras to capture them.
1: Among those featured in the film are Aaron Douglas, a prominent artist of the Harlem Renaissance, and Anna Bonton, a leading poet and novelist from the period, and Regina Andrews, whose apartment served as a Harlem literary salon. She recalls the excitement of the times.
8: It was just the joy of living and creating together. There were so many of the evenings when these creative writers would share the very first moment of their success with us. You can see how these nights were many, and they made for many happy evenings for me.
1: In a way, you could call Once Upon a Time in Harlem a period film. After all, it was shot inside Duke Ellington's townhouse here in New York in 1972. But those involved in making the film believe it has great contemporary relevance because it brings into the foreground significant black voices at a time when many black Americans feel their history and culture is under threat and being sidelined.
25: That period set the pace for art and culture in our country. And so it's important that people see it, they understand it. It is not some niche kind of thing that is just about black history or black people. It is about American culture. It is part of the American experience. And so it's very, very important for people to see it and understand it.
7: This idea that the Harlem Renaissance was just a flash in the pan is false.
9: David Greaves hopes the film will serve as a permanent reminder of the history of the Harlem Renaissance.
6: The film says, no, this will not be erased. This is a hard copy. You know, you can use your AI and delete this. You can scrape, you know, names off a building. But this hard copy will remain. And I think that's important, that it cannot be erased.
10: There are those of us...
9: More than anything else, perhaps, this well-crafted film serves as an intimate time capsule that places you right inside that 1972 party, which brought together some of the most significant figures of the Harlem Renaissance.
2: The film will be screened this weekend in London. Want to go to James?
0: Oh, yeah, definitely. I'll look and see if they got tickets right now. And that's it for this edition of News Take. From Anne in Nairobi, me in London, and all the teams. Bye-bye.
11: There are twice as many Fortune 500 CEOs in their late 60s now than a generation ago.
12: The job pays very well. It has enormous prestige. You feel like you're at the top of the mountain, and you look down and say, there's nothing there.
11: But does age bring business wisdom and stagnant ideas at the same time? Our series Senior Class continues on the next On Point.
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30: Live from NPR News, I'm Giles Snyder. Gulf states are preparing for heavy rainfall, high winds, and storm surges as Hurricane Isaias moves toward the region. The storm could make landfall as soon as Friday evening, Kristen Kaler of Mississippi Public Broadcasting reports.
31: Counties in multiple states along the Gulf Coast have declared states of emergency in response to Isaias. In Mississippi, local emergency management agencies are already putting out sandbags to prepare for flooding. Jeff Clark from Harrison County Emergency Management says while Isaias is expected to max out as a Category 2 hurricane, residents should stay vigilant.
32: We did have an October storm before. It was super destructive.
31: States of emergency have also been declared for counties in Florida and Alabama. The National Hurricane Center expects Isaias to strengthen into a hurricane by the end of Thursday. For NPR News, I'm Kristen Kaler in Jackson.
30: Defense Secretary Pete Hegseth is praising the crew of the USS Abraham Lincoln aircraft carrier. He visited the Lincoln Wednesday, a day before the ship is due back in San Diego following a record-long deployment in support of the Iran war.
33: There were a few folks in the media who tried to turn the USS Abraham Lincoln into some sort of a symbol of dysfunction or a symbol of low morale. Or a symbol of a failed mission. And what I look out at right here, and what I talk to your leadership, and I have had a chance to talk to a number of you, I know it's the exact opposite.
30: The carrier was at sea for a record 265 days. It drew attention following reports of poor mental health and shortages of food and hygiene products. President Trump back at the White House, arriving overnight after rallying voters in San Antonio with Republican Senate candidate Ken Paxton. Trump's trip to Texas was his third in less than a month as Republicans try to blunt Democratic gains in key races. Paxton locked in a tight battle against Democrat James Tallarico. The Republican in Michigan's U.S. Senate race says he opposes President Trump's tariffs on Canada. The contest between former Congressman Mike Rogers and progressive Abdul Al-Sayed could shape the balance of the Senate. From member station WCMU, A.J. Jones reports.
3: Trump levied 50% tariffs on a slew of Canadian goods this summer. Canada retaliated with their own 50% tariffs on select American products. Previously, Rogers had said tariffs were necessary, but not a one-size-fits-all solution. But now, in a new campaign ad, Rogers added his name to a growing list of GOP candidates distancing themselves from Trump's tariffs.
4: We need to end this tariff war now. As Michigan senator, I'll bring both parties together to lower your prices.
3: A study by the National Taxpayers Union found Michigan households have paid the most per person in tariffs since last year. For NPR News, I'm A.J. Jones in Mount Pleasant, Michigan.
30: This is NPR News. The FBI says it foiled a planned mass shooting at one of the nation's largest shopping malls. Matt Sepik of Minnesota Public Radio reports on the 18-year-old Minneapolis area man who's charged with providing material support to a foreign terrorist organization.
5: Investigators say 18-year-old Sheikhdoon Mohammed told an informant that he wanted to go to Somalia to fight with the Islamic State but couldn't afford to travel, so instead plotted to attack the Mall of America. Minneapolis special agent in charge Chris Dotson says the FBI arrested Mohammed on Tuesday after an undercover agent sold him a semi-automatic rifle.
14: He didn't just buy the rifle. He also bought 30 round magazines, four of them, and 200 live rounds to be used in this attack.
5: Dotson says Muhammad planned his attack for October 24th, the day of a Hmong Arts Festival at the Mega Mall. For NPR News, I'm Matt Sepik in Minneapolis.
30: According to minutes released Wednesday from the central bank's most recent meeting, most Federal Reserve officials expect that another interest rate hike will likely be needed this year. The minutes show that officials unanimously agreed that inflation was still elevated and that not much progress has been made toward the Fed's 2% target. At the September meeting, the Fed increased its key interest rate by a quarter point, the first increase in 3 years. Global stock markets retreating. Shares in Asia down in Thursday trading after stocks on Wall Street decline. Japan's Nikkei is down 1.1%. South Korea's benchmark has lost 1.9% amid pressure from rising bond yields and oil prices. I'm Giles Snyder, NPR News.
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29: This week on The Media Show, how student, national and social media have covered the investigation into alleged rape at Cornell University. We look at the challenges newsrooms across the US face when reporting the story.
28: We'll also examine how Hungary's media has changed 6 months after Viktor Orban was voted out.
29: And we catch up on an icon of British broadcasting, Annika Rice. She reflects on 5 decades in the media as a newsreader, children's TV host and presenter of the famed entertainment show Challenge Annika.
28: That's all coming up on The Media Show.
29: But first, to a story that has generated vast amounts of media attention both in the US and around the world. It's the story of a student at Cornell University who alleges that she was drugged and raped by several men at a fraternity house in 2024.
28: Prosecutors in New York State are reopening the case after the woman filed a civil lawsuit last month in which she alleged Cornell had failed to protect her and adequately punish the men involved.
29: One of the reasons the story has gathered so much attention is the reporting of the Cornell Daily Sun, the university's student paper. In an editorial, it named the men in the lawsuit and criticised the university's handling of it. No criminal charges have been filed against the men.
1: Well, the story raises any number of important questions for the media, from why and when national and international media pick up a story or issue, to the nature of the reporting, to the way the story is played out quite differently on different social media platforms.
29: We began by speaking to Kathleen Bartson-Culver, Professor of Journalism Ethics at the University of Wisconsin-Madison.
6: I think too often in journalism we have a tendency toward covering events and not covering issues. That makes us think of a single case of sexual assault as something to be reported on rather than the many sexual assaults that occur on campus. It happens all the time across many issues. We report on an election rather than the issues behind the election in depth.
29: And when it comes to the Cornell Daily Sun, the university student newspaper, they did publish the names of the men, as I was saying, who are alleged to have committed these offences. Was that an editorial

0: number of outlets published different forms of information relating to the story, not least texts and phone calls between some of those involved. From what you've just said to Katie, newspapers would be able to publish this within the law, but from an ethical point of view, what are the considerations for American newsrooms as they report this?
1: So the considerations are the same, the ethical considerations are the same as we see with any difficult reporting decision, which is, what are the benefits from running this information? What public interest are we serving in doing it? And what are the harms that arise? And so if this was a filing that included these, I have to say, horrific text messages, but in some way they were taken out of context or the wrong person was identified, that could raise tremendous harm. We're also seeing quite a bit of discussion on social media about the harm of re-traumatization for other victims. So people who have faced this in the past on campuses and in other contexts. And so those things also always have to be weighed carefully. Another consideration, of course, is should this result in criminal charges, whether we can impanel a jury that will be fair and impartial. And those decisions also, or those harms also factor in.
0: Kathleen Bartson-Colbert, please stay with us. But here in the studio with me and Casey is Dr. Robert Topinka, reader in digital media at Birkbeck University of London. Robert, thanks for joining us. You're here to talk about the discourse we've seen around this story online, and in particular how it's varied from one social media platform to another. Just help us understand what you're seeing.
2: Yeah, you can see sort of competing ideological camps playing across competing platforms. So over on X, you have sort of Christian nationalist influencers, manosphere influencers who share the idea that traditional masculinity is under attack. And so they see this case and the naming of the alleged perpetrators and not of the alleged victim as evidence of that. So there's been widespread speculation on X of who the victim is, whether they can reveal that person or not. And so in response, over on platforms with a more progressive user base, places like TikTok and Reddit, you've seen this campaign emerge around the hashtag I am Jane Doe. And people are sharing that for two reasons, really. One is to change what you see when you get search results to affect the AI synthesis of what's out there, and also to win the intention battle and the sort of battle for how this narrative will play out in the media. So on TikTok, they see themselves as directly competing against what you're seeing on X.
0: Does this mirror what you see more broadly when stories play out? Can we now attribute or anticipate how people on certain platforms will respond?
2: Yes. I mean, you can ideologically. And when you have a story like this that fits into people's, particularly on X right now, a sort of preconceived idea about what's happening to masculinity, they have their interpretations ready to roll out. So we often think about disinformation and misinformation. And here, both sides are kind of taking details that were released in the lawsuits that are verified information, but they're interpreting them in wildly different ways and sharing their ideas about them in wildly different ways as well. So it's more about their kind of ideological interpretation of it. And it's really a battle for who's going to control the narrative, who will win the attention economy battle over this.
3: And Dr. Topinka, we often on the media show talk about how a story played out and what came first. We were talking earlier about how it started in the university paper. But do you think part of the reason why this story has become so high profile is because of social media? Has that driven it?
2: It's certainly driven the way people are debating how this should be interpreted. So I think, you know, as Dr. Culver was saying, part of what sparked this story was the dedicated reporting from the Cornell student paper. But also already on social media, particularly on X, you have this narrative that liberal universities, particularly Ivy League universities, of which Cornell is one, are out of touch with sort of mainstream values. So this is another example for some people of that happening, of feminism having gone too far, of men being under attack where women are not. And then over on TikTok, you have people wanting to combat that idea and using I Am Jane Doe both to share their own stories of experiences with sexual assault and also to share solidarity with the alleged victim and to compete against those sorts of interpretations.
3: And we should probably just explain the Jane Doe point for people who aren't aware of it.
2: Yeah, so Jane Doe is the anonymous name that's typically used in cases like this where someone has been is accusing someone of sexual assault or rape, for example, and it's to protect the anonymity of the victim and to protect them from what's happening right now on X, actually.
3: And can we in any way compare what's happened with this story to how the hashtag MeToo story developed? Or or not? Is this one very much connected to the Cornell story solely?
2: I mean, these sorts of hashtags

0: always start with an event that precipitates the whole thing. I think what's really interesting about the I am Jane Doe hashtag as opposed to Me Too is, whereas Me Too was public figures with status and celebrity, I am Jane Doe has been started by ordinary internet users. One of the videos that went viral on TikTok with 5 million views, that account has like 9,000 followers. So this is ordinary people who are shaping this narrative.
1: Although I have been aware of the actress Florence Pugh getting involved in this on social media. I was aware of that. That was one of the very early bits of me being aware of this story, actually.
0: Yeah, there's been other celebrities like Josh Gad, but it's different in the sense that they're not starting this conversation and they're really not driving it. They're showing support for it, which I'm sure is welcome from people posting this hashtag. But really where it started is ordinary people. You can find Reddit forums where people are discussing, hey, look, here's why we need to use this hashtag. It will change what you see in the AI search results. It will change the narrative. Post that you're Jane Doe, and then they won't be able to know who it is. So this is really pretty grassroots in a way that Me Too was in some ways, but was really more of a kind of Hollywood story. This is ordinary people.
2: Both of you, thank you very much indeed for taking us through that. That's Kathleen Bartson-Culver, Professor of Journalism Ethics at the University of Wisconsin-Madison, and Dr. Robert Topinka, Reader in Digital Culture at Birkbeck University.
1: And Cornell University's president said on Sunday that he supported the decision to appoint the New York Attorney General to lead a criminal investigation and welcomed an independent review by a law firm of how Cornell has handled the matter. The university has previously defended its handling of the issue to date, saying it conducted an extensive investigation that lasted several months following the report of the incident and that it followed applicable federal civil rights law.
2: Now, in April this year, Hungary elected Peter Magyar. This ended Viktor Orban's 16 years in power.
1: Under Orban, Reporters Without Borders ranked Hungary among the worst EU countries for press freedom. He and his allies were estimated to control, directly or indirectly, around 80% of the media.
2: While the new Prime Minister promised sweeping press reforms, including suspending state media news until conditions for objective impartial reporting were in place.
1: We spoke to the BBC's East and Central Europe correspondent Nick Thorpe, who's been looking at the progress made so far.
3: He's promised to return public service broadcasting to the public, really. He says he's open to criticism. He actually closed down, when the new government came to power, actually in July, they closed down the news programmes of public service radio and TV for 44 days so that they could be revamped. Some of the old journalists who'd been particular party loyalists were thrown out. Others came in and the media were relaunched. And I have to say, it's a vast improvement listening to the morning radio programme, watching the news in the evening. It hasn't become, as the new opposition, as Fidesz in opposition, alleging a kind of... They haven't become a sort of mouthpiece of the new government. There's a refreshing sort of attitude of holding the new government to account, bringing on opposition politicians as well, bringing on independent experts. Interestingly, also, there's less politics on. There was a survey in one of the survey organisations just recently, the Republican Institute, saying that whereas in the same week, in September last year, 88% of programming on the evening television news was dedicated to politics. Now that's shrunk to 55%. So other issues, apart from everyday party political issues, are getting much more space in the media.
2: That's quite a big jump, Nick. And as you've already alluded to, some people might ask the question, well, OK, it's good if the media is not putting Orban's point of view, but you don't want to flip to a situation where someone else's point of view is receiving prominence or not as much attention if there's been a drop in politics. Has the new Prime Minister put any systems in place to ensure that his perspective and the perspective of his allies, whether explicitly or not, are being prioritised through the new media system?
3: No systems in place, but he is a sometimes abrasive personality, so he's not shy of criticising individual journalists. I've been at press conferences with him where he's laid into some of my colleagues in the independent Hungarian media. So I don't think it's going to be an easy relationship mm-hmm. with the media, but it's, you know, I find it very refreshing to see his policies being criticised publicly on public service media, as well as in private media or commercial media. You know, there's one scandal going on at the moment of a an official, a senior official in the Environment Ministry, in the Ministry of the Living Environment, who photographs of him have emerged having shot lions and elephants in Africa. And now, thanks to those reports, there's a lot of pressure on the government to sack him.
2: Nick, you're saying you're finding it refreshing. I wonder if there's any way we have of measuring what Hungarians as a whole are making of these shifts.
3: Yeah, again, the same public opinion surveys are saying that on the whole, people are pleased about the changes. But I think there's also a strange thing happening here, that Hungarians got so used to the media really parroting the government's messages that they're finding it quite stressful, I think, to hear proper debate on the floor of parliament, proper debate, politicians being challenged on air. You know, it's stressing some people out, especially older generations who really got used to, you know, almost like, you know, I've been here a long time, more than 40 years. And in the communist era, you only had one side then. And I think people sort of got used to that news sort of washing over them. And now to hear proper debate, I think people are finding, you know, why is there so much conflict in this society when, in fact, you know, proper debate, that's what we as journalists should be feeding, I guess.
2: OK, Nick, thanks for taking us through it. We appreciate it. And Nick Thorpe's episode of Assignment, which is looking at the broader impact of the election on Hungary, is on the BBC World Service next week.
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2: Now, next on The Media Show, we are joined by an icon of BBC broadcasting, Annika Rice. She's been a newsreader, a children's TV presenter, and has fronted factual entertainment formats too. She's probably best known for the entertainment show Challenge Annika, where she was set tasks to solve a big issue when she knew nothing about it, often in a short time frame and by mobilising lots of volunteers.
1: The programme saw Annika build orphanages, playgrounds and soup kitchens. In its original incarnation, it ran from 1989 to 1995 and drew audiences of up to 12 million people. Let's take ourselves back to that golden era and the very first time Challenge Annika aired on BBC One.
4: For this, we'll need a 38-ton lorry, an impossibly short deadline, and an inexhaustible supply of Annika Rice.
5: Hello there, we're in London. The River Thames, Albert Bridge right behind me. I'm about to be set a challenge. I've no idea what that challenge is going to be. All I have been told is to lurk here by a bus stop. So that's what I'm doing.
2: Well, she's not by a bus stop now. She's live on The Media Show. Annika Rice, welcome.
6: I feel quite tearful. I feel quite emotional hearing that. Hello. Yes, it's lovely to hear that, and lovely for you to reference some of the work I've done, because I am celebrating 50 years at the BBC this autumn. Literally, 50 years ago, I started as a young trainee at the World Service, and age 17, very keen. It was a two-year training course, and it's particularly lovely to be on The Media Show, actually, Ros, because it's repeated on The World Service, so I can genuinely feel I've bookended my career.
2: There you go. Yes, you're right. The Media Show is on The World Service, and
6: yeah,
2: I'm curious, as a keen 17-year-old, no doubt very ambitious and talented, what was it that drew you to the trainee scheme? What was it that made you think this is the route I want to go?
6: I went to see a recording of the Generation Game at Television Centre. My boyfriend took me. I had no experience of any media or anything. I was at Croydon High School doing A-levels, couldn't wait to leave school and just get working. I was bright, but I needed to get out and work. You know, I didn't come from a background where there was money to do all those things. And he took me to the Generation Game, and I sat in that studio, age 15, and if I could have stowed, if I was on a boat, I'd have run away to sea. I loved the whole atmosphere, just got under my skin, and I love, love, love the BBC. And for me as a child, it was such a bedrock of security for me, because I grew up listening to Junior Choice with Ed Stewart on a Saturday morning, and that's a show I now present on Christmas Day, which is thrilling to me, because I've actually literally become Ed Stewart. But the BBC represented security to me, and I don't think many love the BBC enough for that. You know, wherever you are in the world or wherever you are, you turn on the BBC, and it feels like coming home. It's always felt like that.
2: I'm curious though, Annika, so the World Service now makes digital content, TV and radio, but when you joined it, it was a radio service.
6: Yeah.
2: And even at that point, did you think, well, I'm enjoying this, but actually TV is where I want to be. No. I want to be the person on the screen.
6: No, never, not once. I absolutely swear that. From that moment I saw Generation Game, I was very happy just to hang up Bruce Forsyth's coat or type some scripts. I was not ambitious in that way. I loved the atmosphere of the BBC, and that's where I want to stay. That's where I wanted to
2: be. Well,
6: hold
2: on then. So you're going to have to help us make the jump from that person that you've just described and the clip that we heard at the beginning, where there you are beginning what became an enormously successful TV show. How did you get there?
6: Well, what happened after my two-year training attachment, where I loved it, you know, it was such fun, I then split up with my boyfriend, and I was so devastated because he and his family had been my bedrock of security all through growing up. And I felt completely rudderless and on my own. And I just jumped on a plane and flew off, resigned from the BBC. And the personnel woman's literally going, "Are you mad? People would give their right arm for this." I said, "Save their arms, I'm off." And I went to Hong Kong because a friend, Shona, had been there recently and said it was nice and hot. And I thought they spoke English. And I put all my savings into it. There was no means of communication when I got there because there were no phones or anything. And I spent 2 years there, and I had the most amazing adventures, which I write about in my memoir.
1: Which ended up with you on screen.
6: Sorry?
1: Which ended up with you getting onto screen, right?
6: I did loads of other jobs first, and then I did end up as a newsreader on the local station. But that wasn't sort of my end game particularly. I was sort of enjoying being in the newsroom and writing the scripts, to be honest, as a sub-editor. But it did... propel me in front of a camera. So, you know, when I got back to the UK, I was in a position to be able to look around a bit more, and actually got a job as a reporter at Thames TV. And then there was this audition for this new program called Treasure Hunt, and they were looking for a fit bloke, and I somehow went along to the audition, and we did a fake run around Hyde Park after all these other Olympic athletes had had their go. And I heard Graham, the cameraman, say to Malcolm, the producer, afterwards, "It's got to be Annie. She's the only one I can keep up with." So I got the job for all the wrong reasons. But, you know, if I reflect back, one of the things I am most pleased about is I'm told my programmes really changed the media landscape, and most importantly, changed the way we look at women. Because you forget, you've just heard my O-level thing, but up till then, women were studio-bound. This is the early 80s, usually flanked by many men, or Benny Hill was chasing them around a car park dressed in a bikini. Well, the woman, not Benny Hill. Or they were draped over a car, you know, on a quiz show. It needed something to disrupt the way we looked at women, and Treasure Hunt just happened to be that show. And as I say, I got the job for all the wrong reasons, but I was in control. There were no doors. There's wind in my hair, calling the shots. It was mind-blowing at the time. And all the jeopardy of my childhood and that time in Hong Kong living on my wits, it all went into that role. And Challenge Annika just came out of that, because I saw the huge budgets that went into producing Treasure Hunt. And I thought, what if I could invent a show where you have all that money to create something, but instead of it just being a show that, you know, you either watch or you don't watch on a VHS, because there's no streaming back then, let's do something that lasts. And I went to see this show called Chicken Shed, which is a sort of integrated theatre group for children with disabilities. And on the stage, I literally saw children in wheelchairs being pushed by able-bodied children. There was a signer signing for a deaf child. There were blind children. There were Down syndrome children. And there was Ferris in the middle. Mm-hmm. It's called Ferris in Wonderland, locked in her autistic world.
2: Annika, I want to go on. We're running a little low on time. That's my only concern.
6: It was mind-blowing, because I suddenly saw a community on that stage. And yes. I literally realised that was what Challenge was about. And I just ran into Michael Grade's office at the BBC and said, "Can we do this? We want to make the impossible possible." And he said, "Yeah."
2: Annika's memoir is called Challenge, and that is it for today's programme. Thanks for listening.
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8: Jeremy Hobson, here's something that's never been an issue in an American election before, but is now. Data centers for artificial intelligence. They use lots of water and electricity. Supporters say they power the modern economy. Opponents say they drive up costs for everyone and may end up like abandoned Staples and Blockbusters if they become obsolete one day. So how do you feel about data centers? That's next time on The Middle.
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10: And together we host Good Bad Billionaire, the program that explains exactly how the world's richest people made all their money.
11: Today we will explain how Gautam Adani went from diamond dealer to boss of one of India's biggest conglomerates with a personal wealth of $85 billion.
10: He runs companies responsible for energy, food, airports, ports, mining, weapons. You name it, in India he probably runs it. But how exactly did he get so rich?
11: Find out on Good Bad Billionaire after the news.
12: BBC News with Danielle Yawovetska. Israel's foreign ministry says it will allow the British consulate building in East Jerusalem to stay open, but with fewer staff. The UK says the office will now be known as a mission. Israel had threatened to end operations there completely in retaliation for Britain's decision to sanction Israeli goods originating from illegal West Bank settlements. Palestinian media say a woman has been killed and several people injured by Israeli artillery fire in northwest Gaza. Health officials in the territory say nearly 1,500 people have been killed by Israel since the start of a ceasefire last October. A BBC investigation has discovered that a former Syrian general wanted for crimes against humanity is being protected by the US and Lebanese authorities. Bassam al-Hassan is being harboured in Lebanon due to his willingness to provide information about the abduction of the American journalist Austin Tice in Syria in 2012. There have been angry protests in Madrid after the death of an 87-year-old woman who became a symbol of Spain's housing crisis. Mary Carmen Abascal had been in hospital since being evicted from the rented flat where she'd lived most of her life. US prosecutors are expected to bring new charges against Venezuela's former president Nicolas Maduro and his wife Celia Flores for the alleged torture of American citizens. The accusations reportedly relate to the detention of more than a dozen US nationals when Mr. Maduro was in office. Myanmar's leader has said migrants from his country being held in Malaysian detention centres will be returned home as soon as possible. Min Aung Hlaing was speaking on a visit to Malaysia that's been criticised for giving recognition to his military-led government. The trailblazing American computer scientist Margaret Hamilton has died aged 90. She led the team developing software for NASA's Apollo 11 mission to the moon. Hamilton was honoured in 2016 with the Presidential Medal of Freedom. And that's the latest BBC News.
10: Welcome to Good Bad Billionaire from the BBC World Service. Every episode, we pick a billionaire and we find out how they made their money.
11: We take them from zero to their first million and then from a million on to a billion.
10: My name is Xing Xing and I'm a journalist, author and podcaster.
11: And my name is Simon Jack and I'm the BBC's business editor.
10: On this episode, our billionaire is Gautam Adani, currently worth a cool $85 billion, which makes him one of the top 25 richest people on the planet.
11: Although he has gone down the charts, as recently as 2023, he was estimated to be worth $150 billion. He was up to number two in the charts in the world's rich list.
10: And now he vies with another billionaire we've covered on the show, Mukesh Ambani, for the title of the richest person in Asia.
11: He was among those caught up in that 2008 Mumbai attacks. He was also the victim of a kidnapping a decade earlier.
10: He's 64, he's described as a yoga fanatic, and he dropped out of school at 16 but ended up building one of India's largest business conglomerates.
11: Another dropout who turned billionaire. The Adani Group has interests spread across energy, food, beverages, ports, airports, mining, weapons, infrastructure. I don't know what's left in an economy.
10: Yeah, you name it, he's got it. And Gautam is the overall boss. But the Adani Group is run by a group of Adanis, including his brothers, nephews, and his two sons talk about keeping it in the family.
11: In 2024, Bloomberg editor Anto Anthony highlighted Gautam's widespread influence in India, saying, when you switch on the electric light bulb at home, his business is touching your life. When you're buying groceries from the shop, his business is touching your life. When you're looking to buy a house, his business is touching your life.
10: He is then a major figure in Indian culture as much as business.
11: But it's clear that Adani is not universally popular in his homeland. He's even recently been targeted in the manifesto of the Indian viral youth movement, the Cockroach Janta Party.
10: So let's go back and take Gautam Adani from zero to his first million.

0: Gautam Adani was born in June 1962 in Ahmedabad, the largest city in the state of Gujarat in the west of India. Now, it's known as a hub of the textile industry, sometimes called the Manchester of India, of the English city that was the centre of the Industrial Revolution and the textile industry in the 18th and 19th century. So perhaps unsurprisingly, Gautam's father, Shantilal, worked in the textile trade.
1: His mother, Shantaben, focused on raising the family. Gautam is the seventh of eight children, and his brothers also feature heavily in the story, but barely anything is known publicly about his two sisters.
0: Now, they were a Jain family. It's a J-A-I-N, and Jainism is one of the world's oldest religions. It predates Christianity. For example, it originated in India 2,500 years ago.
1: The Jain community is actually generally regarded as more well-educated and wealthier than the general population in India. So 34% of Jains have university degrees compared to 9% of the population in India as a whole. And this was certainly true of the Adanis. So they were a middle-class family. They were pretty well off when Gautam was young. And one of his older brothers, Mahosuk, has recorded that we lived in a modest locality where our family was better off than most neighbours.
0: So keeping ahead of the Joneses, according to R.N. Bhaskar's biography of Adani, which is a very useful source for this episode, the family avoided flaunting their wealth. When Gautam's father bought his mother expensive jewellery, he did so on the condition that she would never wear it outside the house. What's the point? So that the neighbours would not feel unhappy or pained. As a result, much of Shantaben's jewellery never left its box.
1: Very thoughtful of his dad.
0: Do you have any jewellery that has never left its box?
1: I mean, probably not as expensive as the jewellery that Gautam's dad was buying for his mum. But growing up, you know, Gautam was really boisterous. His family nicknamed him Tufani, which is loosely translated from the Hindi and Urdu as a typhoon-like turbulence. So you can kind of imagine he was a bit of a handful. Apparently, his behaviour even led relatives to approach someone called a Jyotishi, which is a traditional Hindu astrologer, for advice about how to deal with their little typhoon. And as the story goes, the astrologer who read Gautam's chart told the family the boy will go places. So, you know, how right they were. Yeah. Astrology is real.
0: But while Gautam excelled academically, he got a place, for example, in one of Ahmedabad's top schools in 1974 and gained admission to a coveted science program. He wouldn't stay in academia for long. In fact, at 16, he'd enrolled in a commerce degree at Gujarat University, but a chat with an uncle sent him on a different path. I love these little moments where little tweaks, little hand on the tiller, chance meeting,
1: sliding doors moment,
0: chance conversation. And instead of going to university and joining the family business, as his older brothers had, Gautam's uncle encouraged him to try working in another sector to find his own calling. And that was a conversation, as we were saying, that would change his life and the life of his family. And not long after, Gautam dropped out of university.
1: And a colleague of Gautam's later in life has pointed to his lack of a university degree as a reason for his success. He said that he had been lucky that he didn't go through such an education, which normally produces consultants and not entrepreneurs, or say worker bees and not the queen bee. So that's an interesting take on university education.
0: Really there. Interesting. But it was a while before Gautam would become a leader. In 1978, he took a train south to Mumbai, where he got a job as a diamond trader. In Mumbai, he moved in with one of his older brothers, Vinod, and he began working for a diamond manufacturer. He learned to assort and assess diamonds before becoming a full-blown trader. He didn't immediately neglect formal education, but he enrolled in classes at South Mumbai College. But soon work took over, his attendance at university tailed off, and after 6 months he quit school to focus on the new job.
1: And as it happened, Gautam had gone into the diamond trade at a propitious moment. In 1978, India's diamond industry was going through something of a boom, and that year it was worth over $500 million, double what it had been worth 2 years earlier, and about 40 times more valuable than it had been a decade earlier.
0: Even so, apparently, and I didn't know this, diamonds are traded on wafer-thin margins, just a few percentage points on the value of the trade as a whole, which makes diamond trading pretty risky. You can make a mistake here. But Gautam seemed to make a success of it. He remained in the business for the next 4 years. And with each trade worth a few thousand rupees, equivalent to a few hundred dollars to Gautam, he would likely soon have become a rupee millionaire. But on this show, Good Bad Billionaire, we tot up our millions and billions in US dollars, and a million rupees would be close to $100,000. So that's probably about what Gautam was worth when he quit the diamond trade in 1982. So in 1982, $100,000.
1: His next move was to join up with two more of his brothers, Mahasik and Vasant, for a new enterprise back in Gujarat, where they'd grown up. Mahasu could just purchase a small plastics packaging factory from a family friend called Savanta Lovora, and this got Gautam away from his future as a diamond trader and into a completely new industry, which taught him about bigger company structures and global competitiveness.
0: So Savanta Lovora is a pretty crucial character in this story in more ways than one, because he also became Gautam's father-in-law when he married his daughter Priti in 1986. The couple are still together. They have two sons, Karan and Jeet, who both, of course, have prominent roles in the Adani empire today.
1: Talk about building a family empire. But back in 1982, there was no family empire to speak of. Gautam told Forbes that they started with virtually zero. And nevertheless, though, Gautam quickly distinguished himself. Other traders would maximize profits by going back on deals while prices got higher. Gautam did the opposite. He stuck to his commitments even when the prices moved against him. So this gave him a reputation for being trustworthy, and, you know, it helped the business grow quickly.
0: That's really interesting, isn't it? So clearly trying to forge a reputation for being someone you could do business with over the long term. The brothers were also helped by their choice of industry. Plastics and polymer was some, what they call a sunrise sector in India in the 1980s. And that's sort of like, you know, a new era is dawning. A fast growth, there's innovation, people are just getting into it, you know.
1: Well, as we discussed on this podcast before, the Indian economy would undergo massive transformation in the next decades. And it was moving from this period of really tight regulation under a predominantly socialist post-independence government to the increasingly deregulated India that we know of today.
0: For the Adanis, all of this meant enormous opportunity. Each of the brothers took on distinct roles within the nascent plastics business. Vasant managed the factory, Mahasuk oversaw the company whilst looking after the family's original textile business, and Gautam took on the role of marketeer and procurer of raw materials. And friends of Gautam recall there were days when he used to ride his scooter across the city, almost tirelessly looking for a trade opportunity. I've got a very clear vision of this in my head.
1: Yeah, we all know those pictures of scooters, men like scooting around the city in a traffic clog.
0: Me, India. I'm going to be a billionaire. Me.
1: Well, as the plastic sector grew, so did the Adani business. And soon they went from owning one processing unit to three. And Gautam began to really distinguish himself as the true visionary of the family. Remember, he's got all these brothers.
0: Yeah, so yes, exactly. He begins to emerge from the pack, if you like. The company was doing well. It was buying raw materials, processing them, selling them on. But Gautam noticed that a bigger chunk of the profits were to be found, if you like, upstream in the supply chain, where they get some of their stuff from in the buying and selling of the raw materials themselves. So in 1988, he broke from the family venture, that must have been an interesting conversation, to found Adani Exports, set up with just 5 lakhs, a lakh being 100,000 rupees, so 500,000 rupees then worth $35,000, US dollars. Adani Exports would be the first company in what would eventually become a giant company. Although his brothers would go on to play important roles in the Adani conglomerate, this is when Gautam set himself apart. He becomes the boss, and that's when his personal wealth begins to really expand.
1: And the company's success would almost certainly have made Gautam Adani a US dollar millionaire by the start of the 1990s, if he wasn't already before.
0: Okay, so he's hit that milestone. He's now a US dollar millionaire.

0: So how did Gautam Adani go from a millionaire to a billionaire?
1: Well, the key to Adani's success lies in his ability to spot an opportunity and fill in the gap without taking his focus off his existing businesses. It's meant that he's been able to diversify and create not just one successful business, but this huge conglomerate of complementary interests.
0: That's such an interesting thing. How do you keep your eye on several balls at the same time? And according to his biographer, R.N. Bhaskar, Gautam himself has commented on this, saying, business is like a body with a straight line running from the top to bottom. On the right side are the problems of the day that I need to address. On the left are all the opportunities of the world. Both sides are mutually exclusive. So even as the business may be passing through one of its biggest challenges over here on the right-hand side, that will not stop me from prospecting some of the biggest emerging opportunities. These things are not connected. Interesting philosophy.
1: So while his core business was flourishing and his personal wealth was climbing, by 1990, Gautam was already thinking about the next big diversification opportunity, opening a port.
0: Well, this is interesting because he's been importing raw materials, right? So he'd seen firsthand how significant ports are to his and many other businesses. And he'd been frustrated by the way that port inefficiencies could eat into his own company's competitiveness. If a ship, for example, was delivering 5,000 tons of goods or materials, but the port was only able to handle 500 tons a day, it would take 10 days to unload. And those 10 days would cost the business at every level. Time is money in business. So when a global commodity trader, it's called Cargill, massive US company, approached Adani Exports with a request to source 1 million tons of salt from India, Gautam saw an opportunity to make the deal into a hugely profitable operation if he could open his own port. And that idea led him to Mundra, a small port with a tiny jetty that would become the cornerstone of Adani's billion-dollar business.
1: I wonder if he scooted there as well, on his little scooter.
0: And when he started scouting the location, it was in no way fit for international. I've got this image in my mind of this sort of rickety little jetty out there, and you suddenly start thinking really big. But it had a lot of advantages that meant one day it could be a great port. First of all, the water around the jetty, very important for any port, is it's deep. And it also suited Adani because it was in his home state of Gujarat, and it wasn't far from free trade zones in the Middle East and was in a location where boats could come in and out all year round.
1: So it basically sounds like the perfect location. Gautam convinced Cargill, that enormous commodities trader, to join him in a 50-50 venture, each committing to spend up to $27 million. And with that kind of commitment, it's clear that Adani's other business ventures were doing very well indeed. But when the deal with Cargill fell through, Adani was left to foot the bill for development all alone, and he just didn't have that kind of cash.
0: That would have been a big moment, but he was fully committed without a partner. On the upside, you don't have to share any profits. So in 1994, Adani Exports listed on the Bombay Stock Exchange. They went to raise some money by selling shares in the company. The IPO, we've used that acronym many times on this program, initial public offering, where you sell shares in the company. It was a big success. It was 25 times oversubscribed. That means there was 25 times as much demand for the shares as there were shares to go round. And back in Mundra, officials had the same confidence as investors. And the same year as the IPO, the Gujarat Maritime Board approved the project.
1: But building a port of this scale is a major operation. It wasn't until 1998 that Terminals 1 and 2 opened and the very first ship anchored at Mundra. But as soon as it opened, Mundra started turning a profit. So Gujarat Adani Port Limited was officially incorporated that very year. Two more terminals opened in 1999. Adani invested in a private railway to the port. After all, having a port's good, but having a railway that connects it is even better. Yep. And in 2001, another subsidiary company owned by Adani was granted the right to develop, operate and maintain the port for 30 more years.
0: And actually, Mundra is now the largest commercial and container port in India. That means it's the biggest port in the most populous country in the world. A massive moneymaker. Meanwhile, the Adani Group now operates ports and terminals across the world. He's got 15 in India, international ports in Australia, Sri Lanka, Israel, Tanzania. You get the picture.
1: Well, Mundra Port was a huge project. It remains a jewel in the Adani Group's crown, and the port business accounts for a significant portion of Gautam's wealth. But the years of development, remember what you said about the body being divided in half, they didn't distract Gautam from his mission to diversify. And as early as 1996, he founded Adani Power and began to muscle his way into the energy sector. 3 years after that, he began Adani Wilma, a joint venture with a Singaporean food processing company, Wilma International. Adani Wilmer's main focus is importing and refining edible oil, and it's become this enormous part of the whole business. And unlike the years of work it takes to get the port business up and running, the partnership with Wilmer was cemented in just 4 days.
0: Well, when you've got that kind of muscle, when you've already proved yourself as a formidable business person, you can actually move quicker, I think, than having to convince people you know what you're doing.
1: Well, people trust you as
0: people
1: well.
0: People trust you, and you can force the issue sometimes.
1: Well, the edible oil business has also become another one of Gautam's big successes. And Adani Wilmer has become India's largest selling of packaged and branded edible oil, with annual sales in the billions.
0: Interesting, though, in the last few years, that partnership has come to an end. The newly formed Adani Agribusiness Limited now takes full control of operations. So, you know, the partnership may be over, the business certainly isn't.
1: But all this expansion means it wasn't long before Gautam's own wealth had expanded into the billions. In 2007, the business magazine Forbes estimated his personal wealth at $6.7 billion. And by the time they included him at the billionaires list, the following year they were estimating his wealth at $9.3 billion.
0: So he's made it. He's in the charts with a bullet. He's now $9.3 billion. He's very comfortably a billionaire.
1: So let's take Gautam Adani beyond a billion. So the year that Gautam became a billionaire was actually the very same year he came face to face with his own mortality at the Taj Mahal Hotel. He'd been having dinner at the Mumbai Hotel on a day that the group of militants entered the premises and began a 60-hour siege. Some 170 people were killed across the city, including 9 of the 10 members of the Pakistani jihadist group responsible for these attacks.
0: Gautam and other rich guests first hid in the basement before staff moved them upstairs, where Gautam sat on a sofa. And as he has said, he put his faith in his God. He was among those saved when commandos took control of the deadly situation.
1: A decade later, he wrote a reflection on the attack in the Indian Express, a newspaper, saying that an anniversary was a day of personal reflection and prayer. He wrote, "I'm often struck by the thought that this was God's way of keeping me grateful and indebted." It wasn't the first time Gautam had to reflect on his own mortality, actually, because back in 1998, he'd reportedly survived a kidnapping incident which saw him and an associate held at gunpoint.
0: So being rich can be dangerous, but that hasn't stopped Gautam Adani getting even richer. And as usual, he's built his fortune by expanding his reach into new sectors. The Adani Group has moved into steel, copper, railways, healthcare, cement, solar power, data centres and much more. In fact, Adani Defence and Aerospace even manufacture armed drones, guns, missiles, defence products and electronic warfare technology. Meanwhile, the ports and power businesses have flourished. And he's also dipped into media. In 2022, the group increased its stake in New Delhi Television Limited, one of India's most popular and long-standing news networks. So his tentacles get just about everywhere into the Indian economy.
1: And all of this, understandably, makes Gautam Adani a very powerful person. But he has one more, even more powerful friend in the name of India's Prime Minister, Narendra Modi. So like Gautam, Modi is from Gujarat, and their paths first crossed in the early 2000s when Modi was Chief Minister of the state. And they forged this mutually beneficial relationship and have had similarly spectacular rises. And back in the early 2000s, actually, Modi was engulfed in a huge controversy after violence erupted against a Muslim minority in the state in rioting that saw 1,000 people eventually killed.
0: Now, Modi has always denied any wrongdoing, but what is certain is that Adani was a key business figure at the time and helped Modi smooth over any doubts in his leadership. So he's clearly, when you have that kind of wealth, you inevitably become quite a big political player as well. We've seen it with some of our other billionaires, and maybe a cultural one as well.
1: Yeah, I mean, I wonder if the closest parallel you could draw in the United States is Elon Musk with Donald Trump.
0: Rupert Murdoch with any number of heads of state.
1: Yep, he's seen them all.
0: And it's interesting you said that, you know, one more even more powerful than him. I'm always reminded that, you know, political figures, their term ends. Many of these people's wealth persists. So they may be powerful in the here and now, but one thinks that these billionaires keep wielding power as long as they've got their money.
1: Well, even if they didn't set up another business, compound interest would make sure that they're still main billionaires.
0: Yeah. Well, actually, at that time, Adani went as far as setting up and chairing a group of Indian businessmen. They called themselves the Resurgent Group of Gujarat to rival the Confederation of Indian Industry, the CII. after the CII criticised Modi's role in those riots in 2003, saying, if this business group is going to be critical, we'll set up our own, essentially.
1: Well, critics have said that the Adani-Modi relationship is mutually beneficial. And for many, this closeness of the pair was epitomised when Modi flew in Adani's private jet right after he was elected to national office in 2014.
0: But Adani's proximity to power came under scrutiny again in 2023 when the Adani Group was accused of the largest con in corporate history. And that is according to Hindenburg Research, which is a New York-based investment research firm, which published a searing report accusing the Adani Group of using a web of companies and tax havens to inflate their revenue numbers and manipulate, therefore, their stock prices. This accusation came at a time when Gautam was at his peak. The market capitalization of his businesses was $288 billion. Wow. Huge. Gautam himself was nearing the very top of the rich list. He was right up there at number two. He was richer than Bill Gates, Warren Buffett, Jeff Bezos. But after the report landed, it made an impact. Adani shares plunged nearly 27%. $100 billion was wiped from the group's market valuation. And Gautam, accordingly, slid down the list to a measly 17th on the list of the world's wealthiest people. And actually, the Adani Group decided to withdraw from a planned follow-on public offer. This is when you have an initial public offer, you sell some shares, and then you're going to sell a bunch more to raise some more money, and announced it would return instead money to investors. Their explanation was there was market volatility, there was a lot of noise going on around the company. Anyway, a difficult situation for the Adani Group.
1: Yeah, well, the Adani Group nonetheless denied any wrongdoing. They published this scathing report calling it not merely an unwarranted attack on any specific company, but a calculated attack on India, the independence, integrity and quality of India institutions, and the growth story and ambition of India. So quite almost an attack on a nation itself. And the Securities and Exchange Board of India sided with Adani, dismissing many of these allegations after the Indian Supreme Court ruled against escalating the probes into the conglomerate.
0: In 2025, Hindenburg Research ceased operations, but this has not silenced the political opponents of Narendra Modi, who have continued to make allegations of a bit of cronyism between Modi and Adani.
1: A Washington Post investigation in 2023 found the Modi government had been granting tax breaks and preferential treatment to Adani's coal business, which raised questions about India's commitment to transitioning away from fossil fuel. The Adani Group again denied the allegations of Gautam saying of Modi in 2023, you can talk to him about policy, discuss the interests of the country, but the policy is made for everyone, not for the Adani Group alone.
0: And then, of course, there were some US charges in 2024. In the last weeks of the Biden administration, the US Department of Justice, the DOJ, filed criminal fraud charges against Gautam Adani and several of his executives, alleging that bribes had been paid to Indian government officials to secure lucrative renewable energy contracts and that American investors had been deliberately misled about the matter. Gautam Adani denied those allegations, and in May 2026, the charges were dropped shortly after Gautam Adani hired a team of lawyers led by one of President Trump's personal legal advisers.
1: Bloomberg reported that Gautam personally met with Donald Trump Jr., President Trump's oldest son, shortly before the charges against him were dropped. A spokesperson for Trump Jr. told Bloomberg that the meeting had zero to do with the DOJ's decision to drop the charges against Gautam. And a US federal judge actually did reopen the case in summer 2026.
0: And legal filings revealed that Adani had offered to invest $10 billion, no less, into the United States. In his words, if that's what the DOJ or the SEC wanted, two big regulatory bodies, Department of Justice, Securities and Exchange Commission. But while both Adani and the prosecutors have confirmed the offer was made, both insist there was no connection between the offer and the decision to drop the charges.
1: Make of that what you will. Well, the judge also had questions about why a senior member of the Attorney General's office had worked directly with Adani's lawyers on the dismissal without consulting prosecutors and investigators who had handled the case. He described this as, in his words, highly unusual,
0: no
1: and
0: kidding.
1: Stated that the irregularities in the decision to dismiss the indictment are concerning, but eventually dismissed the case in August 2026.
0: Adani unsurprisingly welcomed the ruling. He wrote on X that throughout this challenging period, our faith in truth, fairness and the rule of law remained unwavering.
1: earlier on, the U.S. Securities and Exchange Commission, the SEC, had separately dropped bribery charges against Gautam and a nephew of his after they agreed to pay penalties of $6 million and $12 million U.S. dollars, respectively. Ouch. So Adani has definitely earned that title of the master escapologist, which was given to him by The Economist.
0: But look, you know, his success, the success of his business group can't be overlooked. He claimed in 2021 that 1 rupee invested in Adani Enterprises at their first IPO in 1994 would have a compound annual growth rate of 36% over 26 years. That's 36% every year for 26 years. Compare that to the average 10% return by the market as a whole, the Indian market as a whole. That's amazing growth that reflects and contributes to the incredible growth of the Indian economy over the last 20 years.
1: That is where Gautam Adani's billionaire story ends for now. If you want to hear more about him, including how we judged him out of 10 in our 4 billionaire categories, wealth, controversy, power and legacy, then listen to the Good Bad Billionaire podcast, available wherever you get your BBC podcasts.
2: President Trump says he's approving nearly $18 million in federal relief for the powerful tornado that ravaged Menasha in July. On Wisconsin Today, FEMA funding and the Fox Valley's recovery. And a Wisconsin pediatrician has a new book for parents tackling the thorny issues of kids on social media.
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6: Welcome to the newsroom. I'm Charlotte Gallagher. Coming up, we'll be in Jerusalem, where Israel says the British consulate is closing its operations. We ask how isolated Israel is becoming on the international stage. Also,
7: there was gunfire coming from the sky, from quadcopters, from tanks, from military vehicles, and it was directed at unarmed civilians.
6: Why, despite a ceasefire, hundreds of Gazans are still dying in Israeli attacks. How people making Premier League football shirts are paid less than $2 an hour and say they're working in dangerous conditions.
8: I got electric shock for the second time by a bare wire, but they only took action after the second time I got shocked.
6: And the man who went on a walk for 28 years.
9: You're basically sneaking through the front line of the fighting between FARC and the Colombian army and the right-wing paramilitaries. You know, you end up at gunpoint a couple of...
10: Live from NPR News, I'm Giles Snyder. President Trump is back in Washington, D.C., arriving overnight after taking the stage in San Antonio as part of his push in support of Republican candidates in November's midterm elections. Trump repeated comments he made at a rally in Nebraska suggesting that Iran could attack Los Angeles or San Diego. And he returned to that $5,000 promise if Republicans retain control of the House and Senate. But rallygoers like David Wessels say a check is not why he turned out.
11: I'm not sure if we'll get the $5,000 or not that he promised, but that's not what I'm here for. I'm here to back my president.
10: The president's trip to Texas was his third in less than a month. He appeared on stage with Republican Senate candidate Ken Paxton. He was locked in a tight race with Democrat James Tallarico. His remarks were interrupted by protesters multiple times. The Trump administration began sending $500 checks to some people with Obamacare plans. Ethics experts say the checks may violate laws that prohibit government officials from using their office to influence elections, as NPR's Selena Simmons-Duffin reports.
12: I spoke to Ellen Allen minutes after the check arrived at her house near Charleston, West Virginia.
13: I just can't believe it. I mean, that's crazy.
12: Allen runs a small nonprofit called West Virginians for Affordable Healthcare. She has mixed feelings about the money and the letter that came with it from the Trump administration.
13: I think it's more of a political stunt. If they cared really about the cost of healthcare, they would do something that would make healthcare, you know, affordable for every American.
12: She says she plans to deposit the check in her health savings account and keep working for health care for all. Selena Simmons Duffin, NPR News, Washington.
10: Secretary of State Marco Rubio telling Europeans to, in his words, wake up from their slumber and save Western civilization. His speech in Athens filled with Christian nationalist rhetoric, as NPR's Michelle Kellerman reports.
14: With the Acropolis as a backdrop, Secretary Rubio says the world has much to learn from the men of ancient Greece who knew there was nothing selfish about fighting for their own interests. But he says nationalism has become a dirty word, and now the West is at a crossroads.
15: The course we take will determine whether the West maintains its place at the head of the world or resigns itself to a future of atrophy and servitude and decline.
14: Rubio says the Trump administration plans to dominate the fields of drone warfare, critical minerals, and artificial intelligence, which Trump is trying to rebrand as superintelligence to play down calls for regulations. Michelle Kellerman, NPR News, the State Department.
10: And you're listening to NPR News. Isaias is now the first hurricane of the Atlantic season. In its latest advisory, the National Hurricane Center in Miami said Isaias has strengthened into a Category 1 storm with top sustained winds of 75 miles per hour. That storm on a track toward the Gulf Coast for later this week. The storm expected to bring heavy rain and the potential for flash flooding. OpenAI has released what it says are solutions to hundreds of complex math problems. NPR's Jeff Brumfield reports that mathematicians are struggling to check the company's work.
16: In an online repository, OpenAI published what it said were 377 solutions to outstanding math problems in fields ranging from number theory to topology. The results come just a month after the company published what it claimed was a solution to one of the toughest problems in mathematics. Mathematicians are still checking that finding, and they criticized OpenAI for failing to effectively show how its machine found an answer. This time, the company did include its AI's reasoning, but only for 10 of the problems so far. Jeff Brumfield, NPR News.
10: Los Angeles Dodgers are returning to the National League Championship Series, advancing with a 4-1 win over the Atlanta Braves in Game 4 of their best-of-five division series. They'll play for the pennant against the winner of the other division series between the Milwaukee Brewers and the San Diego Padres. The Dodgers are seeking to become the first National League team win three straight World Series titles. I'm Giles Snyder. This is NPR News.
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6: Hello, you're listening to The Newsroom with me, Charlotte Gallagher. And we're going to start with the row between Britain and Israel, which escalated last month when the UK announced sanctions on goods from Israeli settlements in the occupied West Bank. All the settlements are illegal under international law. Israel has retaliated by announcing that the British consulate in East Jerusalem is ending its operations from today. But in a statement, the UK Foreign Secretary Ed Miliband said the building would continue to operate as a UK mission. And we're going to be live in Jerusalem in the next few minutes. But first, nearly a year since the ceasefire between Israel and Hamas, most of Gaza remains destroyed and no reconstruction has begun because of a deadlock over a peace deal between the two sides. But despite the ceasefire, Israel has launched strikes on Gaza almost every day that it says are targeted at Hamas and other groups. More than 1,400 people have been killed, according to Gaza's Hamas-run health ministry, whose figures are considered reliable by the UN, taking the overall death toll in Gaza since October 2023 to more than 74,000. The war was triggered by a Hamas attack on Israel in which 1,200 people were killed. Israel blocks international journalists from going into Gaza to report freely. With the help of journalists in Gaza, Yogita Lamai reports from Jerusalem.
18: A grieving 13-year-old, Ez, describes how his mother, Fida Al-Tuta, was killed in her tent while she was combing his sister's hair. "Get down, my children," my mother shouted, as recalls. She was so kind and generous. What did she do wrong? My little brother keeps asking for her. Outside their tent, Fida's brother Ibrahim points to the holes made by a volley of bullets he says were fired by Israeli forces.
7: "There was gunfire coming from the sky, from quadcopters, from tanks, from military vehicles, and it was directed at unarmed civilians."
18: Israel says it has no record of the incident. It now occupies just under two-thirds of Gaza. The West is still controlled by Hamas. The group, whose actions triggered this round of violence, continues to maintain a tight grip on Gaza, clamping down on dissent, and it's still recruiting fighters. More than 2 million Gazans are squeezed into a small area, living amidst rubble and dust. Tented cities have come up. In some areas, they literally touch the coastline.
19: "For now, I'm living in a tent.
18: Over a video call, architect Amal Abadla showed us where she lives.
19: "That is my tent. It's not really protected. I feel very scared.

0: It's a huge responsibility.
1: Aid and commercial goods cannot flow freely into Gaza because of strict Israeli controls and the policy of dual use, which means nothing is allowed into Gaza which Israel believes could be used to make weapons. Israel says it does allow in medical equipment, but inside Gaza's hospitals, critical services, including those required to save newborn babies, are severely hindered by shortages.
2: In this incubator, we have two babies. Yesterday, one of them deteriorated quite significantly, needed intubation. We had to resuscitate this baby right next to the other baby, which is inappropriate.
1: Asiya Hanan is a British neonatal doctor working at Nasser Hospital.
2: Across the last 2 weeks, I have seen very severe cases and multiple deaths, which is extremely unfortunate. One of the main issues which are leading to some of these deaths and illnesses is a lack of resources. There is significant overcrowding on the unit. They are constantly working at overcapacity with multiple babies in single incubators when each one is for one baby only.
1: Suffering has only changed form in Gaza, from extreme anguish to chronic pain. And until the deadlock between Israel and Hamas over a peace deal breaks, there is little chance of a genuine way forward. Gaza remains frozen in ruins.
3: Yogita Lamai, let's return to our top story now, which is that Israel has announced that the British consulate in East Jerusalem is ending its operations from today. The UK Foreign Secretary says it will continue to operate as a UK mission, though. Now, joining us from Jerusalem, outside that building, is our Middle East correspondent, Yoland Nal. And Yoland, what's the latest with this row?
4: So what we've seen in the past few hours is that the signage for the British consulate in Jerusalem was taken down from here. That was just ahead of the 30-day deadline that Israel had set for the British consulate to completely cease its operations. There is still a British flag that is on display. And then in terms of explanation, because we had still seen a number of staff, apparently some Brits heading into the building without any comment, there was a long statement that was posted on social media by the Israeli Foreign Minister Gideon Saar. And he was saying that Israel had established a clear principle that no country could act against Israel without Israel having an appropriate response. And he said what measures had already been taken against the UK in retaliation for its announcement last month of these major sanctions on Israeli settlements in the occupied West Bank. Now, he says, kind of buried in this long statement, that there will be seven diplomats, what he describes as a task force, that will be allowed to stay at this building. He is insisting that the consulate remains closed, says that this is a result of dialogue that has been going on and that the diplomats here, their work will have what he describes as a very limited scope. There was then quite a different message that came out, a briefer one from the British Foreign Secretary, Ed Miliband. He too was saying that the UK had stuck by its principles in the dialogue that had been going on and that the UK does not recognise Israel's jurisdiction over this part of Jerusalem, occupied East Jerusalem, in accordance with international law. But he said too that, you know, there had to be conversations that took place with Israel about the security and the protection of this building. For the moment, he said that a number of the diplomats with their families, the diplomats who are working here, they have left for their own safety. But he said that there would be staff that would carry on what he called vital services to the Palestinian people, because it has been the British consulate in Jerusalem that has really been responsible for that communication with the Palestinian people, but also Palestinian officials, whether in the West Bank or in the Gaza Strip.
3: And Yoland, given that the UK has always been a strong ally of Israel, what does this row tell us about how Israel is becoming more isolated on the international stage?
4: So, I mean, really, it wasn't just, of course, the UK that took this dramatic step of really introducing a ban on trade with Israeli settlements because they are illegal under international law. There were a total of 12 countries on the same day, including

0: France and Canada as well, that announced the same step. And President Trump didn't seem to have too much criticism of that measure, which, you know, raised some eyebrows. That was meant to be a strong message of disapproval to Israel, in particular about one of its most controversial settlement announcements regarding an area known as E1, just to the east of Jerusalem, which would, the diplomats say, really divide the West Bank into a north and south part, make a two-state solution, which is the international formula for peace here, as something that would no longer be viable.
1: Yolande, thank you. That was Yolande Nell in Jerusalem. Next.

0: Pues es una mujer que ha muerto de pena.
1: She's a woman who died of heartbreak. They killed her through heartbreak, taking an 87-year-old woman out of her home after she had lived in the same house for 70 years. That's killing someone. A year ago, she had such strength, such life, such enthusiasm. And the moment she left that apartment, or rather, the moment they took her out of the apartment, she had to be hospitalized. And today, she's gone. Amid all this grief, I think it serves perfectly to show why we're here, because we're trying to fight so that no one has to feel that grief and that emptiness of feeling alone. And above all, so that people remember her.
2: Crowds have been protesting after the death of an 87-year-old woman who'd been evicted from her flat when her rent was raised by 200%. Mary Carmen Abascal was forcibly removed from her home on a stretcher after living there for 70 years. Vigils have taken place across several cities. Guy Hedgeco is in Madrid.
3: Around 2 weeks ago, she was evicted from the flat that she'd been living in for over 70 years and which she'd been renting. And the company that had bought her flat wanted her to leave and therefore increased the rent very sharply. She wasn't able to pay that rent. And when she was evicted, activists and protesters gathered outside the property to try and prevent the eviction. And it became a sort of a well-known case in Madrid and across the country. And many people felt it was a case of injustice. And it really triggered a broader protest movement here in Madrid, nationwide as well, which led to protests, for example, last weekend, when tens of thousands of people turned out on the streets. And that, in turn, also pressured the government to present emergency measures to try and tackle the housing crisis, specifically the rental crisis, which has been such a problem here in Spain for some time now, with high rentals making it difficult for people to find affordable accommodation. And the failure of those measures to get through Congress then caused Prime Minister Pedro Sanchez to call a general election. Now, Pedro Sanchez did suffer that defeat in Congress the other day, but many people believe that he might try and use the housing issue on the campaign trail, because what he could say is that he tried to resolve this crisis. He presented those measures to Congress. They were rejected by parties on the right. And so clearly the right, he would say, is not ready to tackle this, whereas he is prepared to do so. So I think it's going to be very much at the centre of the campaign leading up to the November 29th election. Housing, we know, according to polls, is Spaniards' biggest concern. So it's going to remain the focus of social outrage and certainly the focus of the political agenda, I think, for the coming weeks at the very least.
2: Guy Hedgeco in Madrid, and you're listening to The Newsroom. It was back in January that the former Venezuelan president, Nicolas Maduro, and his wife, Celia Flores, was captured by US forces in Caracas. They're currently in prison in New York, awaiting trial on drugs and weapons charges. And US prosecutors are expected to bring new charges against the couple over the alleged torture of American citizens. Our Latin America correspondent, Will Grant, told Alex Ritson more about the charges.
4: They relate, as we understand, to the detention of 12 American citizens in Venezuelan jails. They include a group of oil executives from Citgo. They were known as the Citgo Six. From 2017, what's called the General Directorate of Military Counterintelligence, obviously part of the Maduro government, held that group for 5 years. Their lawyers say they were subjected to torture during that time, and they were eventually released under a Biden administration prisoner swap. They were released in part for Celia Flores, that's Nicolas Maduro's wife, her children, her adopted children. But another of those who was also expected to be part of this case were two other former prisoners, one called Matthew Heath. He was a former Marine who was travelling through Venezuela in 2020, and Osman Khan, who was visiting his girlfriend. Both men say they received extreme torture methods, including waterboarding, threats of sexual assault, and the use of mind-altering drugs.
5: Mr. Maduro and his wife have been in jail in New York for some time. At what point can we expect a trial?
4: Well, it's scheduled for the middle of next year, and that is when the prosecutors hope that their case will be in place. Now, the idea of introducing new charges at this stage is interesting because, as you said in your introduction, they are already facing trial on narco-terrorism, cocaine smuggling and weapons charges. It makes one wonder if the prosecutors think they have enough on a charge like narco-terrorism or cocaine smuggling. Of course, Mr. Maduro and his wife have both pleaded not guilty to those charges. The idea for the Trump administration that he could somehow get off from those charges, he could somehow be acquitted and go free, would be a huge political defeat for the Trump administration. Perhaps introducing fresh charges, we'll see later this week, which are related to the treatment of US citizens, feels like it might be a stronger case from the US Justice Department's point of view.
2: A BBC investigation has found workers in Southeast Asia are being paid less than $2 an hour to make official football shirts sold by some of the world's biggest clubs. While these shirts retail for around $100, workers in two factories in Cambodia told the BBC they struggled to make ends meet and made up to 700 shirts a day. Our sports editor Dan Rowan explains.
6: We traced production of official Adidas kit to two factories in Cambodia's capital, Phnom Penh. There we found some workers earn a basic salary at or just above the local minimum wage. Their testimony is voiced by actors.
7: Workers get paid less than $10 to make around 400 to 500 shirts a day. They make a ton of money off that, but give almost nothing to the workers.
6: The factories aren't owned by Adidas, but are primary suppliers to the sportswear giant. Inside, we found official kit for some of the world's biggest clubs, Arsenal, Liverpool, Celtic, Real Madrid and more. Workers also told us about the pressure they're under.
8: People have to rush so hard to meet targets that they don't have time for bathroom breaks, which leaves them exhausted. On top of that, you can get scolded if undone clothes start piling up on your table.
6: More than 6,000 people work across the two factories, the vast majority of them women. Two more workers described conditions inside.
9: The factory is hot and humid. The company does not allow workers to take longer breaks to cool down.
10: I got electric shock for the second time by a bare wire, but they only took action after the second time I got shocked.
6: This all comes at a time when football fans are being urged to buy official kits rather than cheaper counterfeit products. But these findings will lead many supporters to question whether or not the real thing is worth the price tag and the role that the clubs play in all of this.
11: These are conditions that exist across the sector for many millions of workers producing our clothes around the world.
6: Anna Breyer is from campaign group Labour Behind the Label.
11: Clubs need to send a really strong message that they won't put its name on their shirt if workers are not treated with respect.
6: Adidas told us it's taken a variety of measures to ensure fair and safe working conditions across its supply chain, reviewing supplier conduct and working to address problems where necessary. It says workers are usually paid considerably more than the minimum wage, that specific guidance is in place to manage heat, and that its standards do not permit any form of harassment. 6,000 miles from where these shirts are made, supporters may expect buying official kit to guarantee certain standards. But there are now fresh questions over what goes on at the other end of the supply chain.
2: Margaret Hamilton, the pioneering computer scientist who helped land US astronauts on the moon, has died aged 90. Helen Briggs looks back at her life.
12: It's the 20th of July, 1969. The world is transfixed as the lunar module, the Eagle, descends towards the surface of the moon. Suddenly, the computer flashes alarms and, for a moment, the mission hangs in the balance. But with high confidence in the computer code developed by Margaret Hamilton and her team, the landing goes ahead. Margaret Hamilton's brilliance as a software engineer was never in doubt. She's credited with coining the phrase and founding the discipline. Born in Indiana in 1936, she studied mathematics and joined the MIT Instrumentation Lab while raising a young daughter. She became the first software developer hired for the Apollo project and one of the few women at the heart of the endeavour to send man to the moon. She went on to influence later space programs, start her own companies, and publish more than 130 papers on computer science. Her advice to young coders was simple: do not let fear get in the way and never be afraid to ask questions.
2: Finally, on November the 1st, 1998, Carl Bushby flew from the UK to Chile with one goal in mind: to walk back. Now Carl is back on British soil after walking for 28 years. He's been speaking to Alex Ritson.
13: The plan was fairly straightforward. It was a case of, we're going to get back from the southern tip of South America to the UK, unassisted by any form of transport. So the challenge was just to get from the furthest point on the planet back home. You know, we've been looking at maps and drawing lines, and at one point we ended up connecting the continents, because theoretically speaking, it might be possible to cross this Bering Strait, which would link the Americas to Asia. And the more excited I become and the more pushback I got from the rest of the world, it just made it all the more enticing. And looking at the maps, there were these gaps, the Darien Gap between Colombia and Panama, this big swath of jungle, which is basically a war zone. And then you've got the Bering Strait. So this 57 miles as the crow flies stretch of ice and water joining the continents that no one had actually managed to cross on foot at that point. Then ultimately the English Channel to the UK.
5: Which you just swam across.
13: So, I mean, theoretically, we had this huge challenge. And then we just made two simple rules. Rule number one was that I cannot use any form of transport to advance. And rule number two, I can't come home until I arrive on foot.
5: That's the most extraordinary thing. You didn't allow yourself any holidays from this, no trips back home. The last time you saw your home was 28 years ago.
13: Yeah. So then you start to question the concept of home, because home for me became something very different. I mean, the UK, for half my life, has been a distant myth. My home was wherever I was. It was the road. It was the journey. It was the purpose behind it all.
5: What was the most dangerous moment of your trip?
13: There were definitely some spicy moments there in the Darien Gap. You're basically sneaking through the front line of the fighting between FARC and the Colombian army and the right-wing paramilitaries. You know, you end up at gunpoint a couple of times and it can get really interesting. And you're pushing through some real challenging terrain. And then eventually you're pushing through a winter in Alaska to get to the Bering Strait. And then you've got to get over the Bering Strait, which is a formidable piece of environment. Great if you're a polar bear, but terrible if you're not. And then Siberia, again, all winter travel. There was probably a number of, oh my God, I think I'm going to die moments there in Alaska for sure. And then, you know, there's just this amazing stories and adventures in between as you traverse massive expanses of the planet.
5: You're back in England. In a few days, you are going to be back home. You're going to see your family again. How's that going to be? I mean, this has been your life for 28 years.
13: It's a process. I'm reconnecting with the UK. I'm doing the conversion of pounds to dollars in my head so I understand the money. I'm walking around the shops trying to understand what the products are compared to what I'm used to. For me, the UK right now is a foreign country. It's something I now have to learn how to do again.
5: Any regrets?
13: Absolutely not.
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18: Coming up on Power Players on Business Daily, President Trump has called them the most important midterms ever, and they are just weeks away. I'm sure many of you remember that famous US election quote, "It's all about the economy, stupid." Well, it is still the case, and we're going to take a close look at the economic issues that will decide who wins. That's all coming up after the very latest world news.
19: BBC News with Alan Smith. Israel has downgraded the British consulate in East Jerusalem after threatening to close the building completely over the UK's decision to sanction Israeli goods from the illegal West Bank settlements. The site will now have fewer staff and only provide what Israel is calling a limited scope of activity. Palestinian media say a woman has been killed and several people injured by Israeli artillery fire in northwest Gaza. Health officials in the territory say nearly 1,500 people have been killed by Israel since the start of the ceasefire last October. A BBC investigation has discovered that a former Syrian general wanted for crimes against humanity is being funded and protected by the US and Lebanese authorities. Bassam al-Hassan is being harboured in Lebanon due to his willingness to provide information about the abduction of an American journalist in Syria in 2012. There have been angry protests in Madrid after the death of an 87-year-old woman who became the symbol of Spain's housing crisis. Mari Carmen Abascal had been in hospital since being evicted from the rented flat where she'd lived most of her life. Myanmar's leader Min Aung Hlaing has said that migrants from the war-torn country held in Malaysian detention centres will be returned home as soon as possible. Human rights groups have objected to the repatriation of the thousands of Muslim Rohingyas. In football, the teenage British and Arsenal star Max Dowman has been awarded three Guinness World Record certificates following his record-breaking performances last season. At 15, Dowman was the youngest person ever to play in the European Champions League. Later, when he was 16, he became the youngest goalscorer in the English Premier League and the youngest to win the title. And the trailblazing American computer scientist Margaret Hamilton has died, age 90. She led the team that developed software for NASA's Apollo 11 mission to the moon. And that's the world news from the BBC in London.
18: It is just under 4 weeks till Americans head to the polls. President Trump has said they are the most important midterms ever. And whenever voters in the world's biggest economy go to the polls, one issue tends to be at the top of their minds.
20: Stay focused. Talk about things that matter to people. It's the economy, stupid.
18: James Carville said that in the presidential campaign in 1992, but it is still relevant today, maybe even more so. And with fuel prices rising, concerns growing over AI data centres and tariffs still on the agenda, today on Power Players from Business Daily, we're asking, are these the most economy-focused midterms that we've ever seen? I'm Rahul Tandon in the UK.
21: Hello, I'm Will Bain.
22: And I'm Michelle Fleury on the other side of the Atlantic.
18: Now, we were discussing what to do this week, and you two have spent quite a lot of time looking at various US elections, travelling up and down the country. So, before we get into the economics, are you both excited?
21: Well, I think, I always think, I got told off...
18: Come on, both of you.
21: I got told off once, Michelle, by a boss here in the UK saying... Oh, everybody, all they ever want to cover is US elections. But that's because they've got more razzmatazz than all of our other ones here in Europe. Bigger characters, bigger budgets, all that kind of stuff behind them. And also, because the US is the world's biggest economy, they have more impact in terms of setting the direction for where the global economy, where global business might go. What do you think? Is that a fair assessment?
22: No, I totally agree with that. Also, the other thing I would say about this one, as an economics journalist, It's pretty exciting because this one, more than others, it is more economic focused than others. You know, we're not talking so much about cultural issues. It all comes down to the pocketbook. And so in that sense, plenty for us to chew over.
21: Yeah, to steal from James Carville again, Raoul, it's always the economy, stupid. But this time it's like the economy supersized,
22: turbo,
21: I think. Times many times, yeah.
18: The question we're posing is it the most economically focused election ever? We'll get your thoughts at the end of the programme, but let's put some arguments forward here. Because there have been others, haven't there, Michelle, where the economy has been right at the centre.
22: Yeah, throughout history, the obvious ones, I guess, if you look at the 70s, at that point you had an inflation crisis, you had an oil crisis. Those were heavily dominated by the economy. the 1930s, the Depression, what came after that. So it's not like the economy hasn't come up before, but I think you go around America, it is pocketbook issues, what they say, kitchen table issues that everyone keeps talking about. Every issue, every policy relates back to how Americans are feeling when they draw cash from the bank, if anyone's still using cash, paying for anything. It is all about what they can or cannot afford.
0: It's interesting, isn't it? Because we're all business journalists. And yeah, I think I find that a lot of the stories I'm covering now are much more on the main news agenda than I've seen before. We're going to set out what is happening inside the US. And as always, it's a complicated picture. Shall we start with the positive? You know, country with a growth rate of 2.2% is not bad. Germany, 1%. Unemployment steady at 4.2%. And President Trump at the UN General Assembly back in September, well, according to him, Americans have never had it so good.
1: America is back and our country is stronger today than ever before. Our economy is the envy of the world. Our military is the most powerful on earth. Our technology is second to none and we are leading in virtually everything. Our energy is fueling the planet. America is rising. Our nation is growing. Our power is expanding. Our country is doing better than ever before. And our future is very, very bright.
21: Well, stop the podcast. We're all wrong.
0: That was a short one, wasn't it?
21: Thanks for listening. See you later. Nothing to discuss here. Unfortunately, it's comments like that from President Trump that have fueled attack adverts. And if you're listening around the world, here's one in a race that we might talk about. North Carolina, a bit of a battleground for the Senate. The Democratic candidate is Roy Cooper. He's talking here about his opponent, a guy called Michael Whatley, who was pretty much handpicked by President Trump. Fair to say the economy comes up in this pretty short ad.
3: I'm going to show you something. No AI, no special effects. Just Michael Whatley in his own words.
23: Grocery prices are down. Gasoline prices are down. Housing prices are down. Inflation is down.
3: Unbelievable. And so is this.
23: There is no inflation.
3: Seriously? I'm Roy Cooper, and I approve this message because I know costs are way up, and it's the senator's job to do something about it.
0: So we've outlined some of the overall economic arguments that both sides are putting forward here. But there will be people listening to this and they'll be wondering, you know, what are the midterms exactly? Will, do you want to give them a quick explanation?
21: Basically, it's kind of like a temperature test. It's a first kind of chance, I guess, for people to mark the work of the incumbent president halfway through their term and 2 years out from a change of president.
22: Yeah, the Senate is the penthouse because it's a bit harder to get into. and the House is, you know, the ground floor apartments. Just to get even deeper into the kind of political real estate weeds, there are about 435 seats up for grabs. When it comes to the House, Democrats need 3-4 seats and then they win back control of the House. But when it comes to the Senate, they have to get 51 if they want to regain control of the Senate. And that seems like a bit more of an uphill battle.
0: So we've explained what the midterms are. We've had this sort of overview. Let's get down to the nitty-gritty now of those big issues that are really concerning people. Michelle, when you're there, when you're going out talking to people, is there one issue at the top that comes up time and time again at the moment?
22: One thing that's striking right now is that this election is playing out against the backdrop of this shock we're seeing from energy prices. Inflation was a problem beforehand, but it was moving in the right direction until the war with Iran, and then that sent oil prices, energy prices skyrocketing. And in fact, we can hear from some Americans in California and Delaware talking about this and the impact it's had.
24: Disappointing. Because, I mean, a lot of people are, you know, trying to just do their daily business, and this is a big factor.
25: Unfortunately, it's not surprising just with the way the economy's been going and, you know, with President Trump engaging in all of his overseas activities in the Middle East.
26: Definitely makes it a lot harder to get by because you burn a lot more money while trying to actually do your part-time on rideshare businesses.
27: Because gas has been so expensive, we have been staying home more. We haven't felt as comfortable to travel as much as before.
28: What we're paying today is expensive. Everybody wants to pay less, but it could be a lot worse.
22: I mean, I know that everyone listening around the world may be going, hang on, gas prices, petrol prices aren't that high in America compared to elsewhere. But for Americans who drive a lot, this is really high. It's causing a lot of pain in all sorts of ways.
21: And you're talking about 50% rises in that price since the war began. And this election is almost about the price of petrol, isn't it?
22: Yeah, and I mean, if you want to talk about individual races, nowhere is that more true than Iowa. It's one that typically leans Republican, but you look at the impact that fuel is having. It really is hurting them. I heard from a farmer in Iowa talking about diesel and what is going on with the price of diesel and how it just is keeping him up at night. It really is causing so much pain, and that's before we even get to any of the other policies right now.
21: Rahul, we're not America, so we're not doing the politics of this, but just in terms of the tightness of some of the Senate races in particular, you are seeing exactly what Michelle says, that these issues are creating unusual races in places like Texas, in Kansas, in Iowa. You are seeing those in play, and I think to a massive part, in my opinion, because of the cost of energy and what that's doing to people in rural bits of those states, what it costs to be a trucker, what it costs to be a farmer, and that's before you even get to other issues around tariffs and things like that as well.
0: Interestingly, you know, different views on different sides of the political divide. President Trump says this, doesn't he, when it comes to economic data. If it's good, it's down to him. If it's bad, it's down to Joe Biden. So lots of different debates taking place there. And of course, there are differences in fuel prices in different parts of the US as well.
22: The country's so big that prices vary from state to state, but universally it affects people from farming to industry to individuals to your summer travel plans to the goods you're buying, because, you know, energy is a huge raw input cost into lots of products as well.
21: I mean, this poll sums it up, don't you think, guys, from the Associated Press? 17% of US adults approve, this is from October the 1st, of President Trump's handling of the cost of living. I mean, that is where this is being fought and lost.
22: Well, I mean, what's fascinating to me, though, Raul, well, I don't know what you think, is think back to where we were at the start of this year. We weren't talking about energy prices. We were talking about another hot topic altogether.
0: The favourite word of Donald Trump in his dictionary, tariffs. I mean, does that play into certain areas, Will, where that could be a real issue?
21: Well, a big time. Lots of the states that are going to be close in this election happen to be on the border with Canada. Also, it's the type of things that are affected by tariffs, right? Agricultural goods, industrial goods. Where are those states? Where are bits of those states? They're places that President Trump persuaded people a decade ago that he was the guy who understood them. He was the guy who could cut through the noise and understand, right, I'm going to do what's best for you. And has he seen that through?
22: Yeah, and it's worth pointing out, this is less about a kind of election that endorses the position of Democrats and more a referendum on kind of the job done so far.
0: Yeah.
22: Your school report analogy.
0: Yeah, very much. I mean, President Trump would argue, on the other hand, you know, when he put those tariffs in place, the whole idea was to bring manufacturing back to the US. If you look at foreign direct investment, up by 4.8% by the end of 2025, you know, lots of money coming in from Japan as well. Let's see how that plays out.
21: I've got a big list of companies here, Rahul, who've made investments. All of them foreign companies. BMW, AstraZeneca here in the UK, Honda, Campari, the drinks manufacturer, Hyundai, the South Korean car maker, all billions or hundreds of millions of dollars worth of commitments to investment in the United States. So that is the flip of that policy for sure. And that's certainly what the president will be arguing in the run-up to the election day.
22: And Will, haven't you been looking at Bombardier planes?
21: The president talks about Bombardier planes, a Canadian company, but thousands of jobs in Wichita, in Kansas, propped up by this company, and shows the complexity, I guess, of sort of global supply chains. You want to sort of target a foreign company and say, we would like American companies to do this work instead. Well, actually, these supply chains are so deeply embedded. These are thousands of jobs, thousands of families, thousands of plug-in jobs that have been there for a long time, very difficult to unpick. And as a result, that's having a huge impact on the race in Kansas, it looks like, a place that Democrats haven't won for 100 years.
0: Yeah, and I think you outlined there the complexity, I think, of global supply chains, which makes it also so difficult to deal with when you're talking about tariffs there. And AI has come into this conversation as well. So it's not the simple economics that we're talking about. We have a whole series of new factors as well. Are you hearing lots of discussion about that, about data centres? I know it's something we've talked a lot about on this programme.
22: I mean, there was an astonishing set of images that came out of a town council meeting or something like that in Memphis, Tennessee, which essentially descended into a brawl. And this was a community meeting about a vote on data centres that was postponed for a year. And people were very upset that they didn't get to vote to essentially impose a ban on data centers being built in their community. So that, I think, gets to some of the contention we've seen, some of the anger around data centers, which have made AI very unpopular. And interestingly, Trump, even in the face of the midterms, has stood very firmly to his position of like, look, this will be great for America. Remember when he was flanked by all those tech execs just the other week? So it's one where he knows it's unpopular with voters, but he's doubling down.
21: To what you were saying, Michelle, earlier about we would never have thought we would be talking about this in January. We never thought we'd be talking about this, right? The data center and the backlash to it. And yet so many candidates on both sides, Republicans and Democrats, have been trying to tie themselves to being anti-data center, haven't they?
22: Yeah, but what's interesting, you know, what we thought we would be talking about, what we thought we wouldn't be talking about, we haven't talked about immigration. That was something in 2024, we saw Trump campaign hard on that. On that, he has delivered, but of course, the knock-on effect it's having on shrinking the labour pool. You don't hear that much about it, but it is showing up in areas that Trump carried before. Texas's 34th congressional district, that now is seen as a kind of tough race. And a lot of the argument there is a lot of the meat plants, a lot of the other sort of businesses locally are struggling because they just lack the workforce needed. And so that's something I think in some ways I'm surprised hasn't come up more, but it is there and definitely is playing into the whole debate about Texas.
0: I think we and Texas is in play this time, isn't it? Donald Trump came to power on the back of a huge Hispanic male vote that really helped him get there, and it's going to be really interesting to see in these midterms because of some of the factors that we're talking about where that vote goes this time. One thing that strikes me is this week I was presenting a program on the World Service. We were talking about elections in Brazil, forthcoming elections coming up in Spain. Is it not just difficult for whoever's in power at the moment across the world? People are feeling the pinch in their pocket and they are looking at the people in power and saying, it's your fault. You're not making us feel financially better. So it's not just an American problem here, is it, Will?
21: The difference about this election compared to, say, one here in the UK or the one we've got coming up in France or anywhere else is the United States has picked a lot of these things. They started the conflict in Iran. President Trump is the person launching the tariff policies. A lot of the rest of us are trying to react. And I spend a lot of time on domestic radio here in the UK talking about all the things that are out of the UK government's control when they're talking about their budgets and things. They don't have the same excuse in the US.
22: But I think this is why the election matters, because Congress controls lots of the committees with the power to call people to come in and testify. And there has been debate. What happens if there is a big Democratic wave and they get swept into power in Congress? Do they go after some of the companies that have, if you like, done Trump's bidding? Do they try to hold them accountable? Or is that retribution idea going to actually turn off voters, certainly with an eye to another election in 2 years, which is the national election?
0: Well, we haven't even got into who's, you know, regulation of that huge tech sector that has driven up the stock exchange. We like to get to a conclusion on this program. We posed the question, is this the most economically focused midterm elections that we've ever seen? What do you think, Michelle?
22: I would say no. I would say it is very economic-y, but it falls slightly short. If you go back to others like the 30s or more recently, 2008, there were issues around the economy, around inflation we've seen in the past. But I think what does make this one different is that it is intensely pocketbook driven. It is all about personal affordability. And that, I will give you, we haven't seen before.
21: I think it is, for all the reasons that we've talked about. And I just think everything, as Michelle has actually really neatly outlined, every kind of issue that you press on, something that looks like migration policy, is actually having an enormous economic impact. You've got tariffs, you've got AI, you've got wars, and all of these are choices by a president. They're not outside wins, and so as a result they all become political debates, because they're not things that you can just brush off and say, well, those things are happening in the world and we had no control about them. And you've made this point before, Raoul, on the podcast, and I agree with you. You've never seen anything like AI and the way it's shaking everything up. Absolutely everything comes back to economic decisions and central decisions and whether you think people got those right or wrong.
0: I have to say here, Michelle keeps referencing the elections after the Great Depression. I would like to say that none of us were around for those, for that particular election. Thank you for listening to this edition of Power Players on Business Daily. As always, we try and get to a conclusion. We were probably talking about the biggest power player in the world at the moment, President Trump, who is at the centre of this story. You can download other episodes wherever you get your podcasts from. Please do remember to subscribe and leave us a five-star review. It does make an enormous difference. On Friday's Business Daily, we will be taking stock of what the merger between Paramount and Warner means for me and you.
4: BBC World Service. And now, history told by the people who were there. It's Witness History with me, Nikki Edwards. This is the story of how one of the world's most demonised animals was trained to save human lives. It's 2002. We're on a plane in Tanzania at the foot of the Uluguru Mountains.
5: We are around 7:30 in the morning. The sun is hanging low and then you have this special light, this kind of magic window of the day.
4: Bart Wedgens is watching a mine detection training session on a purpose-built minefield, approximately 34 football pitches in size.
5: We divided in mapped boxes where we buried these landmine samples where we wanted the animals to indicate. And then me with a map and taking notes on the performances of the animals.
4: What Bart is taking notes on is a trial for a radical new type of mine detection device. And that device has fur, whiskers, and a very long tail.
5: We work with the giant African pouched rats.
4: Bart is the person behind this unique idea. So how did a boy from Belgium get the inspiration to use rats to detect landmines?
5: It actually didn't start with the rats. It started with a hamster, which I got for my 9th birthday. A Syrian gold hamster called Goldie. It was a wonderful animal. I am still fond of it.
4: Bart's interest in rodents grew, and he started breeding them.
5: I had all kinds of rodents, hamsters, mice, rats, gerbils.
4: But his animal ownership was put on pause when he moved to an army cadet boarding school at 14. He didn't last long there, though.
5: I did not really appreciate the army, so I bowed out after a year and became the biggest pacifist you can imagine.
4: After studying product design at school, he tried painting for a while, but he was struggling to find his place in society until he had lunch with an old professor.
5: He said, "Why are you painting? You're throwing away your talent. Why don't you apply your skills to a real-world problem? Think of a real-world problem." I had a strong affection for Africa. I had traveled there. I said, "Landmines. Landmines are a real problem." Shortly before that, I had seen Princess Diana walk in Angolan minefields, and that had rang a bell with me.
4: Bart started researching the problem and attended conferences about landmines with engineers from around the world.
5: There was like a huge momentum around novel detection technologies for landmines, because detection really is the bottleneck in mine action.
4: It was at one of these conferences that he was having a drink with Dutch designer Inna ten Hove.
5: We were in a pub around a single malt whiskey, late night in a pub in Edinburgh.
4: Whereas other delegates were focusing on costly technologies like infrared sensors and ground-penetrating radar, Bart and Inna knew that those solutions would be too expensive for a lot of countries. So they started to think outside the box.
5: We're sitting there, and he points at a crazy research paper of American researchers in New York who have proven that gerbils can discriminate the scent of explosives. So at that moment, it was completely clear to me, very suddenly, okay, I'm going to train rats.
4: His product design skills, his interest in African countries, and his love of rodents all converged in that moment, and he got to work. Out of all the possible rodents for the job, the successful candidate was the African giant pouched rat.
5: These animals are living in captivity up to 10 years easily. That's about 30 centimetres long and then a tail of 50, 60 centimetres. Really impressive rats, yeah.
6: Like a sort of the size of a chihuahua.
5: Bigger than a chihuahua. Yeah.
4: And, most importantly, if they stand on a landmine, they are too light to set it off. So, at the University of Antwerp in Belgium,
2: Bart and a team of professors began to test the theory that African giant pouched rats could accurately detect landmines. And the first step? Get some rats. They caught some wild ones in Tanzania and brought them back to Belgium to try and breed them. But it didn't go well at first.
5: What we didn't know yet was that they were territorial. So when trying to establish couples to start breeding, basically they bit each other to death.
2: They tweaked the environment. And a few batches of wild-caught animals later...
5: I remember very well the first animal born in captivity, name was Onzo. I carried it everywhere with me in my pocket. So it became like a very hand-tame, domesticated animal.
2: The next step was training the rats to detect the scent of landmines. A training protocol was developed based on positive behavioural reinforcement. If a rat correctly identified a landmine, a clicker sound was made, and the rat came back to the trainer for a reward.
5: We have like a food mix. They get banana, they love avocado, they get peanuts. Often I say they literally work for peanuts.
2: Within 2 years, the rats were ready. The team, now operating as non-profit organisation Apopo, moved the project from Belgium to Tanzania to test the animals in real-world situations.
5: The vision really was to empower local communities to tackle the landmine problem more independently from expensive imported know-how and goods, which is the reason why we chose to set up shop in Tanzania, a stable country, yet in the vicinity of countries with a major landmine problem.
2: In order to test the rats on real landmines, first of all you need, well, real landmines. Tanzania had a stockpile that were due to be destroyed after they'd signed the Anti-Personnel Mine Ban Convention. They deactivated 1,500 of them and gave them to Bart and the team. And they used them to create that giant testing field at the foot of the Uluguru Mountains.
5: The first time the animals on the field started scratching the soil above a landmine, the first time he gave an indication like, hey, there's a landmine here, we were completely full of awe and, we jumped in the air.
2: Rats can distinguish between an old car exhaust pipe and a landmine. But how do they do it?
5: We don't really know what they are smelling, but maybe this is a good comparison. Imagine you smell roasted chicken, but what are the molecules coming from there? It's the whole menu of volatile organic compounds that together compose roasted chicken. And very likely with landmines, it's a similar thing.
2: In January 2003, the rats were transported to Mozambique. Different environments have different chicken smells, so they were trained and tested on a local minefield. Next was the International Mine Standards Accreditation Test. Without this official license, the rats aren't allowed to be deployed in humanitarian mine action operations. So, in July 2004, they took their accreditation exam.
5: I was hyper nervous. There was like already 7 years or so of research gone into that.
2: 11 rats passed the test and got IMAS accreditation to detect landmines in Mozambique.
5: I don't think they realised they had passed the testing, though. I think that was more of a human celebration, but we did. We had a barbecue that evening. Yeah, it was a big party.
2: In September 2006, Apopo became an independent mine action operator and started mine clearance operations in Mozambique, with the newly qualified rats working alongside human manual deminers. Less than 10 years later, Mozambique declared itself free of all known landmines.
7: This is Magawa, the mine-clearing giant African pouched rat.
2: In 2020, British animal charity, the PDSA, gave their top award to a rodent for the first time in their 103-year history.
8: Magawa is a true hero rat, and we're thrilled to celebrate his life-saving devotion by awarding him the PDSA Gold Medal.
2: The animal, with a terrible reputation, has become a life-saving hero.
5: Honestly, rats are very intelligent, very sociable, and much more clean and organised than people would think of. And they are superstars.
2: Bart Wedgens left Apopo in 2015 and is now a Zen Buddhist monk and entrepreneur. He was speaking to me, Nikki Edwards, for Witness History.
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14: Hello and welcome to the documentary on the BBC World Service. I'm the BBC's North America correspondent, Anthony Zerker, and this is America's Gerrymandering Arms Race. What if you could map the outcome of an election before a single vote was cast?
15: We are in this sort of gloves-off, almost Wild West scenario.
14: This is the story of the drawing and redrawing of electoral battle lines.
16: We could not sit on our hands. We could not fold. We needed to make sure that we were able to respond accordingly.
17: We've taken the national battlefield and moved it to the right, and that's what the job of redistricting is.
14: How has a once-a-decade act of political admin turned into a rolling process of extreme political partisanship?
29: We're in a key moment where the U.S. is really descending into ways that they can silence the rights of millions of their citizens.
14: Join me after the news here on the BBC World Service.
30: Live from NPR News in Washington, I'm Dave Mattingly. Evacuations are underway along the Florida Panhandle as Hurricane Isaias gains strength in the Gulf. The storm is expected to make landfall somewhere between southeastern Louisiana and the Florida Panhandle in the next 36 to 48 hours. Residents and tourists are being told to leave in areas that include Fort Walton Beach and Destin, as NPR's Debbie Elliott reports.
31: National Hurricane Center Director Mike Brennan says Isaias is gaining steam as it moves over the warm waters of the Gulf of Mexico.
32: Isaias is expected to be a strengthening, strong hurricane as it approaches the northern Gulf Coast on Friday into Friday night and Saturday. You can see multiple life-threatening impacts from storm surge, heavy rainfall, flooding, and hurricane-force winds.
31: The governors of Alabama and Florida have declared states of emergencies, and the impending storm has prompted school closures and event cancellations throughout the region. The Marine Minerals Administration reports about 25% of offshore oil and 16% of natural gas production in the Gulf has been curtailed. Debbie Elliott, NPR News.
30: The hurricane's top sustained winds are currently 80 miles per hour. Less than a month before the November midterm elections, President Trump continues traveling to red states to campaign for Republican candidates. He was in Texas last night, where he rallied voters to support GOP Senate candidate Ken Paxton, the state's attorney general.
33: Mr. President, I want to thank you for coming for me, for coming for us, and for coming for Texas. We are going to win this race. God bless you.
30: Trump was repeatedly interrupted by protesters at the rally in San Antonio. Corporate executives in the U.S. are expressing growing concerns about artificial intelligence enabling fraud. NPR's Jenna McLaughlin says those concerns are changing how those same executives invest to combat the threat.
34: According to the results of a survey of business leaders, over 80% said their company had already been targeted with AI-enabled scams, from convincing impersonations to deceptive fake business emails. The research, first shared with NPR, was conducted by Certos, a financial fraud intelligence firm that's part of a portfolio of businesses owned by seven of the largest financial institutions in the U.S. Ben Chance, Certos' manager, says businesses in the financial industry are on the front lines of new digital attacks.
35: This sector, you know, really, we have to be on our toes at all times, right? This is a hot war, so to speak.
34: Around 80% of respondents said they worry AI scams could undermine trust in their business and in commerce writ large if safety isn't a priority. Jenna McLaughlin, NPR News.
30: Wall Street futures are lower this morning. This is NPR News from Washington. The French government says it will suspend the use of stun grenades in its policing of student protests in response to a 15-year-old's hand being blown off. The devices are known as sting ball grenades. They're used to disperse protesters when officers are surrounded and feel threatened. The devices are banned in most European countries. NPR's Eleanor Beardsley reports on the latest protests there.
0: In a speech to the nation, Prime Minister Sébastien Lecornu said, contrary to what people are saying, the police do not have orders to confront the students and are trying to use proportional force in a difficult context. But there's been anger over what many say are overly aggressive police tactics. Students and police faced off in Paris for several tense hours outside an elite university whose students have joined the high school movement. The students chanted anti-police slogans from behind a barricade of trash bins until the police charged with tear gas to eventually clear the street. Eleanor Beardsley, NPR News, Paris.
30: All 19 Federal Reserve policymakers were in agreement to raise interest rates by a quarter point at last month's meeting. That's what minutes from the Fed meeting show. They were released yesterday. Inflation in the U.S. economy remains the Fed's top concern. It's above 3%, and the central bank's annual target is 2%. Later this morning, the Labor Department reports on new claims for unemployment benefits in the U.S. I'm Dave Mattingly, NPR News, in Washington.
1: 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This is NPR.
14: The United States is at war.
16: We knew that we were right in the middle of a very, very long fight. And that fight isn't over now.
14: I'm not talking about Iran or a trade war.
15: We are in this sort of gloves-off, almost Wild West scenario.
14: This is something which doesn't grab as many headlines, but has the power to shape the future of American democracy.
29: We're in a key moment where the U.S. is really descending into ways that they can silence the rights of millions of their citizens.
14: This is a battle over land and borders and the way the United States is being divided up to determine where citizens vote. Specifically, it's about the drawing of electoral maps to favor one party over another in its extremes to skew an election before a vote has ever been cast. What's known as gerrymandering.
17: We've taken the national battlefield and moved it to the right. So I'm pretty proud of our record that way.
16: We could not sit on our hands. We could not fold. We needed to make sure that we were able to respond accordingly.
14: There's a saying that most wars are won or lost before the first shot is ever fired. Could the same be said for elections? In this November's midterm elections, of the 435 House seats in the U.S. Congress, almost all of them, 92% by some estimates, are considered safe. One side or the other has a clear advantage, no matter who the candidates are or what the political climate is. And while gerrymandering doesn't explain all of this, demographics, regional preferences, and culture play their part, it is a big piece. And now, that 92% figure may be rising as both parties try to leave nothing to chance. Welcome to the documentary from the BBC World Service. I'm the BBC's North America correspondent, Anthony Zerker, and this is America's gerrymandering arms race. This episode contains some outdated racial language. Let me just roll out my United States map here. It's big. Individual states are larger than some countries. So for elections to the 435-seat House of Representatives, it's carved into smaller blocks, districts. Each one votes for a single candidate.
15: They're drawn so that within the state, the population is equal.
14: Benjamin Schneer is an associate professor of public policy at the Harvard Kennedy School.
15: And so that could mean the actual geographic size of the districts varies, right, depending on the density of the population. But if you were to count up the number of people in the districts, it's going to be the same.
14: It's long been the norm that every 10 years after the census, these lines are redrawn by state legislators, politicians, or in some places, independent committees. It's a normal piece of political admin called redistricting.
15: Now, in redistricting, you know, many other things can happen, right? How the districts are drawn has a really large impact on who wins elections, just depending on the partisanship of the voters in the district. And so a big thing that often the people who are drawing the districts are taking into account is what are the political implications of how the districts are drawn? Will it advantage one party or another?
14: And that's where we get into what's called gerrymandering, this idea of taking into consideration politics when drawing the maps.
15: The term gerrymandering harkens all the way back to a former governor of Massachusetts, Elbridge Gerry, who presided

0: 7 different counties spanning city and farmland, making it a safe, democratic seat.
1: The practice of drawing districts for political gain has been going on as far back as you can go in the United States. What I think is interesting is, you know, the moment we're in right now is seeing some of those sort of most aggressive and most intense examples of partisan gerrymandering that I'm aware of.
0: In most states, it's whichever party has control of the state legislature that gets to decide how electoral maps are drawn and redrawn, with a final approval from the governor. And it's becoming easier than ever to draw maps that benefit one side over another.
1: Voters in the United States are relatively polarized, so that makes how they behave more predictable. And then with the computing and data that is available now, you can construct really finely tuned districts to achieve these various partisan ends, right? And so it is easier to, on a short timeline, draw districts that you can be pretty confident will perform in a particular way to advantage a party.
0: In 2017, when most of the political world was focused on the start of Donald Trump's first term in office, two opposing organizations that would come to shape the future of elections were formed.
2: My name is John Bisignano. I'm the president of the National Democratic Redistricting Committee. And it was essentially founded in order to combat Republican gerrymandering, which had really plagued the country, especially during the second half of the Obama administration.
0: They say their mission is to end gerrymandering for good. John's counterpart on the opposing side, the National Republican Redistricting Trust, is Adam Kincaid.
3: Our job is to support Republican map drawing efforts. When NRRT started in 17, we were kind of in the midst of a whole legal fight nationally. Yeah, Democrats were in the middle of their pseudo-blue strategy, for lack of a better term, where they would go in, they would flip a state Supreme Court, then they would sue and try to get a map redrawn.
0: Adam uses this term, sue to blue, quite a lot. I'll admit, I'd never heard it before, and it doesn't seem to have been an official strategy. But at times, it was effective. Democrats were able to, with court help, redraw maps in places like Pennsylvania, Virginia, and North Carolina. John denies that Democrats in the 2010s improperly used the courts to try to redraw maps in their favor.
2: You know what court cases don't find success? It's court cases against things that are not illegal. And what we saw was Republicans continually take illegal measures, then get sued and complain about getting sued.
3: They can gaslight people all they want to into saying that they were doing this for, you know, noble reasons or whatever else. But the reality is they were suing for more Democrat seats.
0: That's a recurring theme in this story, both sides blaming each other. They were just fighting back against something the other side started. And come the 2020 census, both Adam and John rolled up their sleeves and got on with supporting their parties in the regular redistricting process. But then, only 5 years later, something unusual happened. Professor of Public Policy Ben Schneer.
1: This started in 2025 when President Trump essentially identified Texas as a state where it was possible to add Republican seats by redrawing the congressional map.
4: Just a very simple redrawing. We pick up 5 seats. But we have a couple of other states where we'll pick up seats also.
1: And so he put out a call to the governor of Texas and the state legislature of Texas, calling for them to redraw their maps mid-decade.
0: Not just after the census at the start of a decade, but right in the middle of it. It was a pretty unprecedented move, perfectly legal, but one that in true Donald Trump fashion upended political norms. Perhaps with an eye on the upcoming midterms and the odds of Republicans losing control of the House growing, Trump wanted 5 more seats from the state of Texas. He was entitled to them, he said. So he asked Texan legislators to redraw the electoral lines so that areas that currently have Democratic representatives would reliably turn Republican red. Adam Kincaid, the Republicans' top map drawer, was already on it.
3: Going into 2025, there were some folks in Texas saying, you know, now's the time we should be redrawing these maps. We should be going on offense.
0: 5 seats. It might not sound like much, but it could make all the difference. a 5-seat swing to the opposition party any time in

0: the past 5 years would have flipped control of the House. And the party that controls the House controls the levers of federal spending. It controls the chamber's investigatory power. It controls committees that can issue subpoenas and hold public hearings. When the nation is as closely divided as it is today, every seat counts.
1: What we did is we created 3 to 5 new pickup opportunities in Texas.
0: Texas Democrats fought back in a months-long standoff that went to the courts.
1: I ended up having to go to El Paso to testify on behalf of MAPS and, you know, defend them and explain what I had done and how I did them.
0: Part of the challenge was about the racial makeup of the new districts. Were the MAPS intentionally drawn to give minority voters less power to elect their chosen representative? Race has often been a central part of partisan redistricting disputes. But in Texas, Republican Adam Kincaid defended the new maps, saying they were drawn with political intent only.
1: The motivation was partisan. The data used was partisan. The impact was that it may be harder for Democrats to win seats, but you know, everyone can still vote in Texas.
0: It went all the way to the U.S. Supreme Court, which ruled that Texas could use the new Republican-leaning congressional map in the upcoming elections. Watching from the Democrat side was John Bisignano.
2: We did quickly turn to California and a number of other states, but California had a governor in Gavin Newsom that was very enthusiastic about fighting back.
0: But California was different. Unlike Texas, it had a voter-approved independent redistricting commission, so citizens, not politicians, drew the maps. It's something John Bisignano has campaigned for until now.
2: Look, our long-term perspective in this country remains that fair redistricting is critical to the future of this democracy. We want no partisan gerrymandering in this country, but until Republicans allow for all parties to play by the same set of rules, we're going to have to do what needs to be done in states like California and beyond.
0: Governor Newsom was proposing something radical, quickly amending California's state constitution to allow for a new map, this time drawn by politicians, favoring the Democrats, potentially by 5 seats. He put it to a vote and won.
2: I mean, we saw millions of voters show up to an election that even wasn't on the books 3 months before that because they were so scared of what Donald Trump was trying to do across this country, and California wanted to fight back.
0: Republican groups and Trump's Department of Justice sued. Litigation is ongoing, but the Supreme Court says California can use the new map for the midterms in November. So, for those keeping track, by this point, Republicans have gerrymandered up to 5 new seats in Texas, and California has potentially 5 new Democrat seats, pretty much even. Then, something game-changing happened.
2: We had fought to about a push, and then Calais did change everything.
0: Louisiana v. Calais, a court case that would transform one of the most important civil rights laws in U.S. history.
3: This moment that we're in right now in the United States is so important because the Voting Rights Act has been gutted.
0: Carol Anderson, a professor of African-American studies and history at Emory University in Atlanta, says that this case has unraveled a law that was designed to put an end to America's long history of racial discrimination.
3: Section 2 of the Voting Rights Act dealt with discriminatory actions, and that's where the gerrymandering piece comes in. It puts these black voters in districts that are so conservative, so white conservatives, puts them in a district where their votes won't count. It won't have the same power. And so we have had a virtually consistent ruling by the U.S. Supreme Court that when you're systematically diluting the black vote, when you're systematically drawing the line so that black people don't have the opportunity to choose their own representative, the Voting Rights Act stopped that mess. But the Calais decision basically said, go for it.
0: In Louisiana, the state where the case was first brought, black people make up about a third of the electorate. And the question the courts were trying to settle was how many congressional districts in the state needed to be majority black to prevent discriminatory vote dilution. After some legal back and forth, Louisiana drew a map with 2 so-called majority-minority districts instead of 1. That meant that, consistent with the population of Louisiana, 1/3 of the state's districts were majority black. And in 2024, they elected two black Democratic politicians to Congress. But the battle didn't stop there. Democrat John Bisignano.
2: 11 white voters, I believe they described themselves as non-black voters, went to a court and said they were being racially gerrymandered against because black voters in the state of Louisiana, for the first time in history, had the ability for themselves to be heard.
0: Republican Adam Kincaid.
1: My view is that we should not be using race data when we're drawing lots. It doesn't make sense to me that we would have districts that are, you know, segregating voters on race. And that's what we were doing.
2: And this trickled all the way up to the U.S. Supreme Court, at which time Justice Alito took the pen and wrote just an egregiously offensive decision that will, you know, go down as one of the worst decisions out of this court's history.
0: They ruled in favor of the non-black group, which included lead plaintiff Philip Calais, and in the process tightened the definitions in the Voting Rights Act, making it much more difficult to successfully challenge maps that dilute the voting power of racial minorities.
3: And that led Louisiana to basically eliminate that second majority minority district and basically dilute the black vote, putting black people in a sea of white conservatives.
1: Calais, you know, in my view, sets us forward on a path toward having race-blind redistricting, which is what we should have.
0: The Supreme Court opinion held that vast social change had occurred in America and that they had made great strides in ending entrenched racial discrimination. In short, the United States in 2026 is not the same as the U.S. in 1965.
3: The narrative that racism is no longer alive and well in America is a fairy tale.
0: So what the conservatives, the Republicans, were arguing was that they weren't dividing up these districts to dilute the black vote. They were doing it to maximize Republican advantage, to essentially dilute the Democratic vote.
3: So the problem with that is that the Republican Party is over 80% white. And so race and parties basically become synonymous. They almost become interchangeable.
0: Despite a slight shift in recent years, 83% of black voters lean towards the Democratic Party.
3: And so it is a way to basically cover racial gerrymandering with the partisan fig leaf. And so it basically says that, oh, all we're doing is we're making sure that Republicans can have more power. No, you're making sure that African Americans don't have power.
0: Republican map drawer Adam Kincaid points to the recently redrawn Texas districts, where in several instances Hispanic Republicans are running to replace Hispanic Democrats.
1: You're assuming that getting rid of a Democrat seat means getting rid of a minority member of Congress. I don't think that has to be the case at all. I think that Republicans are very capable and able to nominate whatever racial makeup or gender makeup they end up nominating. That's fine. You know, I personally just want more Republicans in Congress.
0: But in reality, current estimates are that six black lawmakers across the South will likely lose their seats after the post-Calais line redrawing. Ben Schneer of the Harvard Kennedy School.
4: There was this cascade effect. And so some of the states that followed were states like Florida, Tennessee, Alabama, Missouri, Virginia,
0: Utah, North Carolina. Some had their new maps blocked by the courts. And now, less than a month out from the midterm elections, there are still ongoing legal battles and map confusion. The war is far from over. But are the changes enough to tilt November's outcome?
4: Ultimately, with all these other states, most of which advantage Republicans, I think you could imagine that it'll add, you know, six or seven seats or something, you know, somewhere in that range that maybe the Republican Party would not have won otherwise.
0: Adam Kincaid, the chief Republican map drawer, is more ambitious.
1: I'm proud of what we accomplished over the course of the cycle. We've moved the map about nine seats to the right.
0: I mean, nine seats. Do you think that's going to make a difference in the midterms?
1: Look, these are nine seats that were Democrat held beforehand. If we pick up two or three or four or five or six or all nine of them, it's more seats than we would have had out of those districts before this whole redistricting thing. So either way, we have moved the ball forward, and that's what the job of redistricting is. Redistricting is construction, not sales. You know, our job is to build the battlefield, and then campaigns are run, and you see who's elected and not elected.
4: If you look at election forecasts, if you look at the prediction markets, the consensus view is that while the Republican effort to gerrymander has swung things in their direction, there's been an even bigger effect, which is the swing towards Democrats in the polls due to the unpopularity of the Trump presidency and issues like inflation and a war in Iran. And so many of the polls predict that the swing towards Democrats will be bigger than the swing towards Republicans due to gerrymandering.
0: That's what Democrat John Bisignano is hoping for.
2: The scorecard remains to be seen, but I feel pretty confident that Democrats are going to do quite well. Democrats are going to win the House of Representatives this year.
0: Are we in the world now where this is just going to be an ongoing thing? Practically every year, we're going to see states step in and start redrawing their maps and tweaking to reflect whatever the population changes are or whatever the partisan balance in the state legislatures are?
4: I wouldn't be surprised if we do see continued mid-decade redistricting like what you've just described over the next few years.
1: It's the world we've been living in. If you go back, I'm not sure we've gone a cycle in the United States with the same congressional map nationally into the 2000s, maybe into the 90s. And so I expect that maps will change again in 27 and 28. And they'll change again in 29 and 30, because that's just the nature of where we are in this.
0: Despite the Democrats' own mid-decade redrawing of maps, John Bisignano from the National Democratic Redistricting Committee maintains they want a national ban on this sort of politics and a move to independent map drawing.
2: It's going to cast an extraordinarily long shadow until we ban partisan gerrymandering.
1: Taking politics out of redistricting is like taking salt out of the ocean. It's just not something you're going to be able to do. Yeah, these redistricting commissions, they tend to be filled with independents who are left-leaning, and the maps almost universally tend to favor the left.
2: I mean, not for nothing, but we have created desalination plants. We can take salt water out of ocean water. Like, for me, I think it's a very concrete and real thing. Like, we can put a person on the moon, but we can't figure out what states are gerrymandered and what aren't. That's insane. Like, well, of course we can. Of course we can put forward a map that's representative and reasonable.
0: Putting a man on the moon may seem easy compared to passing a national gerrymandering ban, however. In general, Republicans remain in steadfast opposition. And even if Democrats do surge to a congressional majority in November, they'd still have to overcome Donald Trump's opposition and his veto power. Surmount that obstacle, and there's the Supreme Court with its conservative majority that could undercut any effort with a swipe of a pen, like they did the Voting Rights Act provisions. Most Americans say they don't like gerrymandering and tend to vote to ban it when states put it on the ballot. But it never ranks among their top issues of concern. And unless something dramatic happens to change that, people like Adam and John will continue to work behind the scenes, fighting over every line drawn on the legislative map. And now that the once-a-decade norm has been discarded, it's set to become an ever more important weapon in America's polarized democracy. The documentary was presented by me, Anthony Zerker. The producer was Ellie House.
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6: President Trump says he's approving nearly $18 million in federal relief for the powerful tornado that ravaged Menasha in July. On Wisconsin Today, FEMA funding and the Fox Valley's recovery. And a Wisconsin pediatrician has a new book for parents tackling the thorny issues of kids on social media.
7: In a world of influencers, parents are still the first and most important influencer for kids.
6: It's all coming up at 9 in the morning on WPR News.
8: Hello, I'm Claudia Hammond. Health Check is coming up after the news. After a young woman who works in a laboratory that studies plague dies from a respiratory illness, we ask what exactly plague is and where you find it these days. We're taking an in-depth look at the evidence that too much time spent on social media harms the health of young people. We ask what the rest of the world can learn from experiments in Australia and Denmark. And does letting your dog share a bed with you affect the quality of your sleep?
9: BBC News with Danielle Yawovetska. Israel has downgraded the British consulate in East Jerusalem after threatening to close the building completely over the UK's decision to sanction Israeli goods from illegal West Bank settlements. The site will now have fewer staff and only provide what Israel is calling a limited scope of activity. Palestinian media say a woman has been killed and several people injured by Israeli artillery fire in northwest Gaza. Health officials in the territory say nearly 1,500 people have been killed by Israel since the start of a ceasefire with Hamas last October. A BBC investigation has discovered that a former Syrian general wanted for crimes against humanity is being funded and protected by the US and Lebanese authorities. Bassam al-Hassan is being harboured in Lebanon due to his willingness to provide information about the abduction of an American journalist in Syria in 2012. At least 12 people are reported to have been killed in a Russian strike on two passenger buses in the eastern Ukrainian city of Kramatorsk. 14 people were injured. A sailor in the British Royal Navy has been charged with spying for an unnamed foreign power. Police say Teddy Young, who was 24, was arrested in central England on Tuesday. A bear in Mongolia has killed a man and seriously injured a woman after attacking them in their home near the capital Ulaanbaatar. Bear sightings near the city have dramatically risen, with 24 this year alone, compared to just 2 in 2018. And in football, the British and Arsenal teenager Max Dowman has been awarded 3 Guinness World Record certificates following his outstanding performances last season. At 15, Dowman was the youngest person ever to play in the European Champions League. Later, when he was 16, he became the youngest goalscorer in the English Premier League and the youngest to win the title. And that's the latest BBC News.
8: Hello and welcome to Health Check from the BBC. I'm Claudia Hammond and I'll be here tackling some pressing questions in the world of health this week. Is it possible that the death from pneumonia of a Russian lab researcher was linked to the plague? We'll be asking exactly what plague is and what isn't known about this case. And to help me, I have Claire Wilson, who's a science writer for the iPaper. And you've been following this story, haven't you?
10: Yes, we've been following this for quite a few days now.
8: Well, I'll talk to you about that in a moment. And what else do you have for us today?
10: Oh, well, we've got news of a new test for your biological age, which involves analysing your speech.
8: Fascinating. And as a Lancet review of studies concludes that there is an association between both very high and very low use of social media and poorer health in young people, we're taking an in-depth look at why proving that social media definitely causes harm is so difficult and what the best evidence suggests on what to do about it. Plus, if you let your dog onto your bed at night, does it affect the quality of your sleep? But we're starting with the headlines you've probably heard concerning the death of a 28-year-old woman who was a lab assistant at the Irkutsk Anti-Plague Institute of Siberia and the Far East. Daria Shipilova died from an acute respiratory infection. And at the start of this week, Kremlin spokesperson Dmitry Peskov warned Russians not to listen to rumours about the plague.
11: You should listen to official statements rather than listening to various rumours, speculations and the like. Rospotrebnadzor is the authority and it employs highly qualified professionals in this field.
8: At the time of recording, the World Health Organization has said the threat is low, but they are in communication with the Russian authorities and have requested more information over media reports that a second employee at the same plague laboratory also contracted pneumonia. So, Claire, what do we know so far about what has happened?
10: Well, there are quite a lot of unknowns, I'm afraid, which I suppose is inevitable when something happens in a place like this. We do know that this lady, unfortunately, has died and she had a respiratory illness. And we do know that she was working at a laboratory that specialised in researching plague bacteria. So I'm sure that does sound quite alarming. But, you know, we don't even know for certain that she did have a pneumonic plague, that was the illness. And that's quite an important thing to get right.
8: Now, some reports have suggested that maybe the woman who died had broken a test tube. I mean, is this whole sort of lab leak scenario likely? Can you catch things in the lab?
10: Well, lab leaks can happen. They have happened in the past with some quite nasty illnesses, including polio and Ebola. We don't know if this was the case here. Some experts have said that it does sound a little bit implausible. A laboratory like this, they'll be using many layers of protection to try and make sure that if something like this happens, it's not going to immediately cause an infection. The workers, they'll wear gloves, they'll wear masks, they'll wear protective aprons. They're usually dealing with their petri dishes and test tubes, looking at it through glass, shoving their hands into these kind of giant gloves. It's not quite as simple as you break a test tube and somebody immediately gets infected.
8: Now, of course, the very word plague can strike fear into us. And if you're European, the Black Death of the 14th century might well come to mind. But that was bubonic plague, wasn't it? Would this be different if this is plague?
10: The same bacterium can cause bubonic plague, as we call it the Black Death now. It actually rampaged through Europe and a lot of the world many times over the past 1,000 years. So this lady is speculation that she had pneumonic plague. So it's the same bacteria. If it's untreated and it spreads to the lungs, it causes an infection in the lungs. And, that's very rapidly fatal if untreated. So we are talking about the same bacterium here.
8: But you can treat it with antibiotics.
10: Yes, you can. So that's one reason why experts are saying, well, obviously, this is something we should monitor and be cautious about. It's not really likely to become the next Black Death or cause any kind of a pandemic, because today, thankfully, we do have antibiotics that can treat it.
8: And why would labs be studying plague today?
10: Yeah, fair enough. And it has caused some kind of suspicion and speculation online. But to be fair, there is naturally occurring plague carried by animals, usually small mammals, in places like Siberia, where this lab was, and China and Africa and South America. So it does need to be studied. And that laboratory was actually set up about 100 years ago because there was a small plague outbreak at the time in that region.
8: So we'll wait to see what happens there. But there is another case of an infectious disease that is worrying people. And this is Kenya's first confirmed case of Ebola linked to the current outbreak in DRC. What do we know about this?
10: Yes, it obviously is very worrying because Ebola is an absolutely terrible disease for health officials to try to contain. So this person, they were infected in the DRC and they brought the disease into Kenya. It's very unclear how that was allowed to happen. It shouldn't have happened. But obviously health officials there are now on the case and are trying to quarantine all their potential contacts.
8: Thanks for that, Claire. To one of the questions of our age now, is social media always bad for young people? A new series of papers in the journal The Lancet has quantified the existing evidence on its harms and is calling for action to be taken. Now, the authors admit that we can't know which comes first, using social media or problems such as depression or difficulty sleeping, but that young people with very high or very low use of social media have a higher risk of common mental health problems and sleep difficulties and reduced physical activity, while moderate use seems to have some benefits. Now, it's not straightforward, so to delve into the nuance, I spoke to Amy Auburn, research professor at the University of Cambridge, and I asked her what she makes of this new paper.
12: The findings from the review aren't that surprising in what we've seen come out of the scientific literature in the last few years. We have known for quite a while that there is a negative correlation between very high levels of social media use and, for example, health and sleep. If somebody's using social media for many, many hours a day, they are very much more likely to also report lower health outcomes or worse health outcomes. We also know that those who, especially young people who do not use social media at all, are also a population that reports slightly lower health outcomes than those that use it for a moderate amount in the middle. It's critical, however, to know that this is a correlation. This doesn't tell us about the causal evidence behind what these links that we see on the surface actually show us. It could well be that, for example, those young people who don't use social media at all are potentially struggling a bit socially. They might have certain health difficulties that make it difficult for them to engage with the online world. And so that could mean that they score lower on, for example, well-being. While that has nothing to do with them kind of not using social media, it might be their personality or other parts of their background.
8: And I guess you could have the opposite as well. So some people might already be unhappy or depressed and already be less physically active, and they're unhappy, so they turn to social media for a lot of hours. It might not be social media that's causing it.
12: Yes, and that's a real difficulty in understanding the impact of something as complex as social media, is that it will impact us, but how we feel and what we do will also impact how we use technologies like social media, and other things in our lives will impact both how we feel and how we use technologies like social media as well. And so that creates a really complex system and complex web that makes it very difficult to pinpoint an exact causal relationship. And that's what this paper is stressing, is that we now have pretty good evidence of this correlation, but we still know relatively little about whether that's causal or not.
8: And what they tend to measure is how much time people spent on social media. But is that the best way to measure its harms? Because doesn't it completely depend on what you're doing? You know, I don't know, if you're doing a dance routine with your friends, that's very different from perhaps looking at really distressing content.
12: You're completely right, Claudia. The time spent on social media is such a poor measure of its actual impact. If somebody in the wrong time, when they're feeling really vulnerable, sees a harmful piece of content online, that can cause severe and actual harm very, very quickly. While naturally other young people are learning things about their hobbies, or, you know, when I work at Cambridge, we see a lot of people teaching themselves whole curricula using things like social media or YouTube. And those are very, very different. And we would need to tease those apart. But at the moment, social media companies don't provide the right data for researchers to do that well. And so it's really also due to that lack of data that we have really poor evidence in this space.
8: Yeah, and the series claims that the impact of digital technologies on health is a product, really, of business models and the way the apps are designed and weak governance, rather than being about individual willpower. It often does get put onto the individuals, doesn't it? Old teenagers and young people, they're spending too much time on it. But they're suggesting it's not their fault.
12: I think that's a really important contribution from the public health space to this conversation, because they have for a very long time also, for example, talked about the food system, that it's not just individual choice that means that people get obese or overweight or cannot nourish themselves properly. It's also about all the industry around them and how governments regulate food and how expensive certain things are. It's sometimes in certain countries a lot cheaper to feed your family on fast food takeaway than it is to cook something healthy from scratch, especially for time poor families. And it's just the same for technology. It's really about that system and those government policies and naturally company policies and the commercial drivers of them wanting to make profits on people's attention that are causing these platforms to develop in a way that are becoming ever more difficult for people to disengage from them, for people to control how much time they spend on these apps, and that's really important. When we talk to young people, they often blame themselves on not being able to get away from social media, but they increasingly also recognize that that's part of the company's designs, but they feel like they can't change that. And I think that has to change, because at the moment we do put a lot of pressure on the individual, but also on the parents and on the education system to sort something out that is also definitely driven by an industrial problem.
8: And so the authors of this paper are calling for public health action to be taken kind of as a precautionary measure, even though they're conceding that the evidence is not conclusive at the moment and that the certainty for these harms and benefits of having certain amounts of screen time is low. What do you make of that? I mean, do we have enough evidence to be taking public health measures?
12: I think this is a really important debate and something that is quite difficult sometimes to explain, because what we know is that we have very poor evidence of the causal relationship between social media and these health outcomes. But we also know that this is partly due to companies not sharing the right data, by they're keeping certain research that doesn't help them private. You know, they do it in-house, and if it doesn't look good, they don't share it with the world. And so we know very little about the impact of new technologies like social media or AI And that is also partly by design, because they don't share that data and that information from the companies, they can keep off the hook for longer, because governments and people like me cannot say, well, there's conclusive evidence that this is causing harm. We do need to find a way to break out of that negative cycle. A part of that is to recognize that we have poor evidence, potentially by design, and that means we cannot wait for perfect evidence to take action. And I think that's what this paper is calling for. In philosophy of science, that's called inferential risk. So what's the risk of acting now on imperfect evidence, knowing that harm might well be caused to young people and, you know, our whole society at the moment, versus what's the risk of waiting 4 or 5 years for better evidence? And at that point, potentially harms might have accumulated. And so that makes the policy discussion and discussion about what to do a bit more complicated, because we need to weigh up the risks of certain ways of acting. But I think there's definitely a reason to act now. We've gone through similar times where we've acted before evidence is available, for example, during COVID. But we know also that that can lead to certain risks about doing things that aren't that useful. What's critical is that we then need to evaluate whether that actually works. We do not then know conclusively whether what we do actually solves anything, and policy evaluation becomes increasingly critical.
8: Now, Claire, you were listening along there, and we'll hear more from Amy Auburn in a moment about what steps might be able to be taken to protect young people. But I wanted to get your take on how hard it actually is to be certain that social media is harmful. I mean, I used to think we just needed better studies, but actually maybe we'll never really know.
10: It's very tempting to leap to the conclusion that it must be that social media is causing the mental health problems. But as you say, we just can't know. If A correlates with B, you might assume A causes B, but in fact it might be B is causing A, or it might even be that a third factor, C, is causing both A and B. This is a wider problem in many areas of science. So you often get this with nutritional studies as well, where it's very hard to do the kind of randomised trials that we need to conclusively prove that if you take a certain medicine, you do get cured from a certain disease.
8: Well, I want to go back to Professor Auburn now. Australia has taken action. They implemented a social media ban for under 16s in December of last year. So is that ban seen as a success almost a year on?
12: I think it really depends on how you define success. So the Australian eSafety Commissioner has really emphasised that the ban has led to a lot more understanding of potential harms of social media. Parents are much more clued in about the potential problems around it. But we've also seen huge issues in terms of implementation. I think about 60% of those young people who were on social media before the ban are still on social media post-ban, at least in some of the early data we've seen coming out of Australia. And most of them aren't using, you know, nifty things like VPNs to get through. A lot of them haven't even been age verified, or they were allowed to try to verify their age multiple times and kind of got through on one of those. It's not just about does the policy work in the perfect world, but how does it work in real life? And I think there we've seen some issues in Australia around companies potentially not doing enough to keep young people off their platforms. And therefore, we've also seen not a lot of changes in outcomes of interest like well-being or physical activity. So I think other countries are really taking note and trying to understand how to do things better. For example, the UK recently, there was an article in The Times earlier this week where they said they might check every single person's passport to be able to use social media. But that is quite invasive to, for example, adults who might not want to upload their passport to each social media site. And so I can see that each government around the world will have to weigh up some of those pros and cons about different ways of implementing the policy to make a decision on how to go about, for example, banning social media.
8: So it sounds as though, in a way, this real-life experiment that's been taking place in Australia, which you'd hope might finally give us the answer about causation rather than just correlation, might not give us that answer if plenty of young people are still using social media and still able to access it. We will never know.
12: You're completely right. I think there was a lot of excitement in the scientific community that Australia would give us the answer. And we've seen that it will likely just give us another small piece of the puzzle.
8: Have any other countries tried interventions that seem to work?
12: I think there's a really great example coming out of Denmark where the Consumer Markets Authority there, so the Competition Authority, has done some studies to understand what are some design changes that could help young people reduce their social media use. And they've actually found two that are incredibly effective. One is that when a teenager clicks on a social media app, they're forced to take a 6-second break. So the app kind of goes blank. There's a 6-second countdown. They're told to take a breath. And then after 6 seconds, they can enter, for example, TikTok or Snapchat. That reduced their use by about a third. So in this randomized controlled trial that agency ran, young people were using social media for about 3 hours a day, and it reduced to about 2 hours a day. So 1 hour reduction.
8: Just by waiting 6 seconds?
12: Yeah.
8: I'd quite like that.
12: The other intervention that really worked was that when they entered a social media app, they were asked, how much time do you want to spend on this app? And then after that time, the app closed and they had to do a little annoying task to get access again. And that again reduced use by about an hour a day. It does show us that there are these very small changes in design that allow us to maybe disrupt some of those habitual processes that lead us to open social media again and again and again, that can make a real difference. And I think it's a really exciting place to think about how can that feed into effective regulation and supporting all of us to take more control of our digital lives.
8: So what is the best action to take, would you say? Is it bans, or is it some kind of regulation of companies and what young people can see, or maybe what the rest of us can see as well?
12: I do think we need something that solves certain issues around social media for everyone. We cannot just focus on those that are the youngest in our society. However, I can also see some of the arguments for a ban where you say, well, if we can't make it safe now, let's safeguard those that are most vulnerable. I think it's all about implementation there, and I've been sort of on the fence on whether a ban is a good idea or not. What I do think is a really good idea is to make platforms safer by design. That's something researchers in this area have called for years and years and years. We know there are certain design features that get people hooked, make them stay for longer. We know there are certain types of content that nobody wants to see online, especially we don't want children to see online. I think action needs to be taken. But we've also seen in the last few years that it's really, really difficult to regulate on such designs or on such content and to make sure that changes are being made. And that has become even more difficult because of that there's now a real technological arms race, and tech regulation has become a diplomatic issue as well as a public health issue.
8: Professor Amy Auburn from the University of Cambridge. Now, Claire, you've got something interesting for us now, a speech clock which can analyse your voice and then estimate your biological age. Now, we've talked about this idea of measuring someone's biological age on Health Check before, and it can be very different from your actual age, can't it? What does it mean?
10: Yeah, well, this reflects the idea that depending on how well and how healthily you are ageing, you also have this idea of a biological age. It could be higher or lower than your kind of calendar age, and that might give a more accurate prediction of how long you have left.
8: Usually attempts are made to measure this with blood tests, but now researchers have come up with a rather inventive way of measuring it using our voices. What did they do in this international study?
10: Yeah, they recorded the speech of quite a large study. They got about nearly 3,000 people. They were from Latin American countries, and about half of them had various forms of dementia, while the other ones were healthy comparators.
8: And then they used AI to analyse hundreds of different features, like how fast they were speaking and what pauses there were and the pitch. Well, we can have a listen now to two synthetic voices to hear the difference. The first one is someone who's not ageing fast.
13: On Saturday, my daughter and I explored the botanical gardens. We spotted two kingfishers beside the pond, discussed their migration, and finished our walk with coffee at the cafe.
8: And then you can hear the difference between that and someone who has accelerated aging.
13: On Saturday, I went to the garden with her. I saw some birds by the water, and I watched them for a while. I felt worried, but I could not explain it very well.
8: Now, it's quite a sort of subtle difference there, isn't it? But I guess that's where you're using AI to analyse it, to pick up things that we wouldn't necessarily.
10: Yes, but this finding does tie in with something that we probably all have experienced for ourselves. You can kind of hear a difference in speech as people get older. So I suppose the premise here is that if somebody's speech is more like that of a younger person than they really are, then they are supposed to have a lower biological age than their calendar age.
8: So maybe our voices can tell us more about our health than we might think. I mean, would it be useful to know that you're aging faster than average, though, or just upsetting, maybe?
10: Well, what can you do about it? That's the problem. But maybe we should, if we do find out that we're aging more quickly, it might just motivate us all to start adopting a really healthy lifestyle.
8: And you can find that research in the journal Science Advances. You're listening to Health Check from the BBC. I'm Claudia Hammond, and my guest today is Claire Wilson, who's a science writer for the iPaper. Now, we have one final question to look at today, and it's the kind of question that I can imagine any dog owners listening will have their own views on. Does letting your dog sleep on your bed disrupt your sleep? Do you have a dog, Claire?
10: I don't, but I do have a cat, quite a naughty cat, and my cat has actually woken me up in the night several times. He's not even supposed to be in my bedroom. Sometimes he even manages to jump through a window onto my bed, which gives me the fright of my life.
8: Oh, it must, if that's in the middle of the night when you're asleep as well. Mm. Yeah, terrifying. Well, this all-important issue of whether to have pets on the bed was tackled in a study that is published today in PLOS One, and it was conducted in Ontario in Canada with huskies and malamutes and their owners. So, Claire, there were 25 owners and 38 dogs. What did the researchers do?
10: Well, everybody's into tracking their sleep these days, and so the researchers put this to some scientific use. They tracked the sleep duration and quality of the owners by getting them to wear one of these activity trackers on their wrist, and they managed to track it with dogs too by getting them to have one on their collar.
8: And what did they find? Were the dogs disrupting the humans?
10: Well, it's quite interesting. They did find some correlations between the amount of activity from a human in the night and their dog. But it wasn't always what you might think. If there was a peak in activity at the same time between dogs and their owners, quite often it was the human who was being disturbed first, and they were then disturbing their dog.
8: Oh, so the human, I don't know, gets up to go to the loo, and that wakes up the dog, and then the dog is awake as well.
10: Yes, so you can imagine that happening if the human might just roll over a bit, slightly wake up. That might wake their dog up more, and then the human blames the dog the next day.
8: Unfair. Now, in sleep studies, there is often a difference between what the activity tracker tells you and how you think you slept. We're not always very good at judging that. Did they find that here?
10: Yeah, I found that really interesting because they also got the owners in the study to fill out questionnaires, every morning. And they found that their subjective reports of how well they slept didn't always match what the activity trackers told them.
8: And this was only a small study with just two breeds of dogs. So it sounds as if there is more to discover. And I was thinking about noise. Like, what if your dog snores and wakes you up?
10: Yeah, but what if the human snoring is waking up the poor dogs?
8: We're not worrying so much about the dogs, are we? We're worrying about the humans. Oh, maybe we are. Maybe we are. So from this and other studies, can we conclude whether you'll get a better night's sleep if you leave your dog in the kitchen?
10: Well, interestingly, the people in this study said that they felt safer when they had their dog in the same room as them. So, I mean, if that's your preference, good luck to them. But just, try not to snore.
8: Yeah, that might help you sleep well if you feel safe as well. Well, thank you so much, Claire Wilson, for joining us for Health Check today from the iPaper.
10: Oh, thanks for having me.
8: And thanks to the producers, Jonathan Blackwell and Helena Selby, and our studio engineer today, Sue Mayo. Do contact us with your health questions at healthcheck@bbc.co.uk. I'm Claudia Hammond, and I'll be back with another episode of Health Check next week. Bye for now.
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17: Good morning. Republicans are spending a lot of money to boost candidates in places President Trump won easily. How many districts are really in play, and what will it take to win? It's Morning Edition from NPR News. A judge temporarily stopped the president's attempt to ban news outlets he doesn't like from the White House. That expires today. I'm Steve Inske.
18: And I'm Michelle Martin. The judge is hearing new arguments about what to do next. Also, the AI surveillance tools that make it easier for police to watch over an entire city. And military representatives from all NATO members were in Kyiv this week. What did they learn? It is Thursday, October 8th. On this day in 1956, Yankee Don Larsen pitched the only perfect World Series game. News is next.
19: Live from NPR News in Washington, I'm Corva Coleman. The National Hurricane Center says a tropical system in the Gulf of Mexico has now flourished into Hurricane Isaias. Its top winds are now at 80 miles per hour. It could make landfall tomorrow night on the Alabama Gulf Coast. Lauren Linehan is the environmental reporter for member station WBHM.
20: It's been a pretty quiet hurricane season so far with El Nino in play. So areas from the Mississippi Gulf Coast all the way to the Florida Panhandle, especially along the coast, have been stocking up on those hurricane supplies. They know that hurricane plan. And so for folks who are staying, who have not had evacuation orders, they are definitely making those preps right along the coast. But it's also the inland communities.
19: Laura Linehan reporting. Florida and Alabama have declared states of emergency. A weakened storm system could race north toward Tennessee and western Kentucky after making landfall. This year's Nobel Prize for Literature will be announced this morning. The winner of the renowned Nobel Peace Prize will be revealed tomorrow. NPR's Emily Fang reports President Trump says he deserves the Peace Prize despite starting an ongoing war with Iran.
21: Trump argues that he should be recognized for stopping Iran from getting a nuclear weapon.
22: I did things that nobody else has ever done. I'm not bragging. I'm just telling you the facts.
21: Trump has criticized the Nobel Prize Committee in the past for giving former President Barack Obama a peace prize, but not him. He also said he'd, quote, indirectly won the prize after last year's recipient, Venezuelan opposition activist Maria Corina Machado, gave Trump the award medal.
22: And she gave it to me, and I said, wow, what an honor. I settled 8 wars. Another one is coming.
21: Another war or another award? The president did not specify what he meant by that. Emily Fang, NPR News, the White House.
19: The aircraft carrier, the USS Abraham Lincoln, returns to San Diego today after a deployment of 321 days. It's become a symbol of the war against Iran that's gone on longer than was expected. Steve Futterman reports from San Diego.
23: What was supposed to be a 6-month mission changed when the U.S. war with Iran began in February. It was a problem-filled deployment. There were food and water shortages, difficulties with air conditioning and plumbing. For some, it was too much. The Navy confirmed there were a number of suicide attempts. Yesterday, Secretary of Defense Pete Hegseth flew out to meet the Lincoln. He thanked the crew and criticized news reports of problems.
24: There were a few folks in the media who tried to turn the USS Abraham Lincoln into some sort of a symbol of dysfunction. I know it's the exact opposite.
23: Hundreds of relatives are expected to be at the naval base to greet the crew. For NPR News, I'm Steve Futterman in San Diego.
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25: This is Wisconsin Public Radio News at 5:04. I'm Alex Crow. An intertribal agency is objecting to the state's decision to kill 9 wolves in northern Wisconsin without consulting tribes. As Daniel Kading reports, the head of the Wisconsin Department of Natural Resources is apologizing for the lack of communication.
9: The Great Lakes Indian Fish and Wildlife Commission raised the objections. The commission represents Chippewa tribes in Wisconsin. They jointly manage natural resources with the state and ceded territory. The DNR says it decided to euthanize 9 wolves in Price County due to verified human health and safety threats going back over a year. St. Croix Chippewa Tribal Chairman Conrad St. John says there was no consultation about the threats or the state's decision.
0: It's just complete ignorance and disrespect to tribes and our co-management within the ceded territory.
9: DNR Secretary Karen Hyun said she's deeply sorry for the lack of communication. A DNR spokesperson says the pack showed a lack of fear towards humans and non-lethal measures didn't deter the wolves. Daniel Kadang, Wisconsin Public Radio.
25: Candidates for Wisconsin's 7th Congressional District have very different goals if elected. They outlined their views during a debate last night on WDIO-TV. Republican Michael Alfonso presented himself as a stalwart of the Make America Great Again movement. He accused his opponent, Democrat Fred Clark, of being a radical.
1: This election comes down to a very simple decision: common sense versus crazy.
25: Clark took a different approach. He called for a working Congress focused on standing up to President Trump and fixing issues for everyday people.
2: But for that to work, for all of us, we need a government that works, that sets fair rules of the game.
25: Clark says he'll vote for his district, not his party, and questioned Alfonso's connections to the Trump administration. Alfonso is the son-in-law of Sean Duffy, Trump's transportation secretary. President Trump says he will be approving $18 million in disaster relief for Wisconsin related to severe storms and tornadoes. The president made that announcement yesterday. Governor Tony Evers made a request for a federal disaster declaration after the tornado and storms hit the Fox Valley in late July. Trump's social media post announcing the money did not reference Evers' request, but it did call attention to Congressman Tom Tiffany, who's running for governor as a Republican. The city of Menasha was the community hit hardest by the tornado. Mayor Austin Hammond says federal aid will be critical to recovery efforts.
3: I would say we're aware of the announcement and we're waiting for additional details.
25: A spokesperson for the governor's office said they had no additional information beyond the president's post. More news at WPR.org. This is WPR.
4: 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John Ludwig Taylor solves murder cases like a game of chess in this BritBox original mystery. 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
5: And I'm Michelle Martin in Washington, D.C. Good morning. There are 435 seats in the U.S. House. Only a small number of them ever end up being competitive. This year, though, both parties are trying to expand the map.
17: Here's how an aggressive redistricting push changed the boundary lines for about 10% of Americans since the last election. An unpopular Republican agenda in Washington has shifted perceptions of which lawmakers may be vulnerable. Also, parties and donors are spending hundreds of millions of dollars.
5: NPR political correspondent Stephen Fowler has been crunching the numbers, and he's with us now to talk about the state of play for the House. Good morning, Stephen.
26: Good morning.
5: So the Koch Political Report lists 43 House races, that's 1 in 10, as competitive. What types of districts are we talking about?
26: You've got places that were super close in 2024 that you would reasonably expect to be close again, like the handful of districts that, say, voted for Trump and a Democratic House rep, or vice versa. There's districts like Iowa's 1st Congressional District, where the Republican won by about 800 votes in 2024, and California's 13th District decided by fewer than 200 votes. Michelle, all of that happened in a very different political environment than now, where you've got an unpopular president, the midterm backlash, rising prices, a ton of anti-incumbency vibes from voters. So that's why you're seeing a whole lot more places on the board.
5: So we mentioned redistricting, where the parties, starting with the Republicans, gerrymandered boundary lines to make it easier for them to win. And then, of course, the Democrats responded. Did that take races off the board?
26: You might think so, but the level of unpopularity we're talking about, especially among Latino voters that backed Trump in 2024, it runs the risk of some of these new Republican drawn lines ending up still electing Democrats, what's known as a dummy-mander. Strategists in both parties I've talked to say to watch Texas and Florida in particular for that one.
5: What else are Democrats and Republicans saying about the scope and scale of what they think is competitive?
26: Both parties have their target list of incumbents they want to defend and seats that they want to pick up. Between the Democratic Congressional Campaign Committee and the National Republican Congressional Committee, there are 93 districts I counted on their target lists. Unsurprisingly, most of them on the Democratic side. About half of them are these red-to-blue districts that they flag that they hope to flip. Republicans have their own MAGA majority of nominees in open races or challenging vulnerable Democratic incumbents. Notable, though, on average, Trump won this batch of districts by about 8% in 2024, which just highlights how deep into conservative areas these competitive races have moved.
5: But how much of those lists is actually about winning the district just versus, you know, fundraising and branding?
26: You know that saying, money talks? Well, some of these districts on the list have seen

0: pound Costco-sized box of spaghetti at the wall and seeing what sticks.
1: That's some image there. That is NPR Stephen Fowler. Stephen, thank you.
0: Thank you.
2: We just heard about 43 House races that are competitive, according to the Cook Political Report. And we've now called Jessica Taylor, who tracks polling and campaign spending for the Cook Political Report. Jessica, good morning.
3: Good morning, Steve.
2: I feel that 43 competitive House districts it's not really that many compared with some past big elections. This is still kind of a narrow playing field. Am I right?
3: It is. It's a bigger playing field than we had at the beginning of the cycle. But in 2010, Republicans picked up 63 House seats. And in 2018, the last Trump midterm, it was 40. So we're not expecting that big of a shift. But certainly the map has moved in favor of Democrats. And, you know, we're constantly reevaluating these races, especially as we're just 20 days from the election. So the map could be shifting further as well.
2: Yeah, I think a year ago or even 6 months ago, people anticipated that maybe Democrats would narrowly win the House. Now they have a chance at least for a substantial win. And I think people anticipated that it was very hard to imagine Democrats winning the Senate. But I think you can imagine that now.
3: I mean, the Senate is a true toss-up, but it's moving in Democrats' direction, and certainly Democrats are the heavy favorites to win the House. Our current projections have them with between a 5 to 15 seat majority, but that's trending on the upper end of that range.
2: Let's talk about the Senate then. Is it really possible that Democrats could win in places like Texas, Iowa, and Kansas?
3: You know, those states are states that Trump carried by 13 and 14 points. But when we look back at 2006, which a lot of sources I talk to say this feels like, you have an unpopular war in the Middle East, you have an unpopular president, you have rising prices. It's almost a perfect storm, a confluence of events. And the average seat that a Democrat outperformed the previous presidential baseline by was 13.6 points. So it's within the range. However, 20 years later, we're certainly more polarized. So the fear that Democrats have and the hope that Republicans have is that people put back on their partisan jerseys in these final days. They retreat back to their camps. But the worry that Republicans have, though, is that enthusiasm among their base voters are so low, while we see higher Democratic enthusiasm, that's further tilting the playing field toward Democrats.
2: Yeah, I think you definitely have evidence of more dispirited, if that's the word, Trump voters or more conservative voters. But let's see if those conservative voters feel that they have any choice. When you focus on some of the more conservative states like Kansas, how have Democrats done in restoring their brand or appearing credible to people who are not automatic Democrats?
3: Well, Kansas is probably the most interesting race to me right now. We just shifted that race, which is a Trump plus 16 state, into the toss-up category.
2: Wow.
3: You have Roger Marshall, the incumbent there, a little slow to wake up to the challenges. He's been hit hard by a New York Times story. He's an OBGYN of suing patients for unpaid debts. I think in this economy, people are feeling so strapped, and I think that's a story that's really resonating and has hit him hard. Plus, you have an unusually strong Democrat in Reverend Adam Hamilton. He's a pastor of the largest Methodist church in the country. He comes across as a moderate. He has, I think, a compelling speaking style as a pastor. And so he is outperforming that baseline. But again, I think it's still hard in a state like Kansas, but just the fact that Republicans are having to spend money there to try to shore up this seat tells you just how bad Trump's brand is in these states, but how much of a drag I think that, you know, both parties are not popular. So I think that Democrats should also not overread if they do win the House and the Senate, because I think this election is more sort of about a pox on both of their parties.
2: Really interesting to think about Democrats running pastors in places like Kansas and Texas. I want to ask a question about the money here. We do hear about Republicans having to pull back in some states, pull back some spending in North Carolina, to give one example. And yet we also hear Republicans have a huge money advantage. Do they have the money to compete everywhere they need to compete to maybe hold on to the Senate?
3: I think that still it doesn't overcome the momentum and the message that Democrats have, I think, is a real question. And when they're coming in with some of this money, for instance, in Texas, where they're having to try to rescue a really weak candidate in Ken Paxton, they're spending they're spending multiple times what the candidate has to spend, so their money doesn't go as far when super PACs are spending it. And we're not seeing, for instance, notable

0: movement in Texas where James Tallarico is still up. So I think there's a real question of maybe a couple of points in these close races could swing some of these seats, but money may not be everything either.
1: I guess we'll just remember as you go that Democrats have dreamed of winning Texas before and always fall a little short. We'll see what happens this time. Jessica,
0: it's
1: thanks
0: Lucy
1: so much.
0: It's Lucy in the football.
1: Jessica Taylor of the Cook Political Report, thank you.
0: Thank you, Steve.
2: The Tennessee woman who survived an attempted execution is awake and in the middle of an emotional legal fight. Krista Pike was convicted in 1996 of murdering Colleen Slimmer. Last week, prison officials injected Pike with two lethal doses of the sedative pentobarbital and she lost consciousness but did not die. State officials have not said if they will try to execute her again. Catherine Sweeney at member station WPLN has this report.
3: Attorneys representing Krista Pike won an early battle on Wednesday. A county judge ordered the state of Tennessee to preserve all evidence of the failed execution. Attorney Randy Spivey said his client as a survivor.
4: She survived child sexual abuse. She survived rapes of multiple men. She survived a suicide attempt when she was 12. And she survived the state's attempt to execute her. She deserves answers about what was done to her.
3: The order keeps prison officials from discarding anything that would aid an investigation. The judge, Aisha Miles, listed off dozens of specific things the Department of Correction would need to keep, like IV tubes, needles, and empty drug vials.
5: I want to ensure that you all take special care not to lose, misplace, accidentally delete any information that may be pertinent to this litigation.
3: Attorneys representing state prison officials want Pike's legal challenge thrown out. Will Ayers is one of them. During the hearing, he argued that the case is focused on Pike's execution attempt on September 30th, an event that has come and passed.
6: There's no showing that Ms. Pike is subject to execution again.
3: The judge said she was skeptical.
5: Is the state prepared to take the position that Ms. Pike will not be rescheduled?
6: No, I can't answer that question, Your Honor. I'm not in a position to.
5: But you're also not in the position to say that tomorrow a new execution order will not be presented.
3: The decision is ultimately up to the state's Supreme Court. It's unclear whether there's interest in doing so. Pike's legal team is seeking a commutation. In the meantime, Pike is still in the hospital with one hand and both feet shackled to her bed. Health workers are tending to burns, blisters, and swelling in her arms, which her lawyers attribute to the lethal drugs having flowed into her flesh instead of her bloodstream. For NPR News, I'm Catherine Sweeney in Nashville.
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7: And this is WPR News. It is 519. Good morning, and thank you so much for spending some time here with us on Morning Edition. Coming up still this hour on the program, we're going to hear from WPR's Joe Schultz, who's going to be taking a look at the issue of affordability. Voters in the state say it is their top issue this election season, and the gubernatorial candidates have different plans on how to address it. That's 25 minutes away on WPR.
8: I'm Jeremy Hobson. Here's something that's never been an issue in an American election before, but is now. Data centers for artificial intelligence. They use lots of water and electricity. Supporters say they power the modern economy. Opponents say they drive up costs for everyone and may end up like abandoned Staples and Blockbusters if they become obsolete one day. So how do you feel about data centers? That's next time on The Middle.
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11: 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It'll include exhibits, health screenings, raffle drawings, and vaccinations.
7: It's Morning Edition on WPR News. In weather for today, high temperatures only getting into the 60s, but plenty of sunshine with no rain in the forecast. Little cloudy overnight, but still dry with lows in the 30s and 40s. Sunshine to start tomorrow, but clouds building later on, and warmer with highs in the 60s and 70s. This is WPR.
12: 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From Columbia Pictures with The Social Reckoning, a new film by Aaron Sorkin, starring Mikey Madison, Jeremy Allen White, and Jeremy Strong, inspired by a true David versus Goliath story about truth at all costs, now playing in theaters. And from the sustaining members of this NPR station.
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2: And I'm Michelle Martin. It's been 3 years since Hamas led an attack against Israel where they killed 1,200 people and took hundreds of others hostage. Israel's war in Gaza that followed has never ended, despite a ceasefire. NPR's Anas Baba spoke with one man about what life is like 3 years on.
13: The Rimal neighborhood in Gaza City was a trendy, popular spot, known for its shops and restaurants before the war. And like much of Gaza, it was bounded by Israeli airstrikes during the war. This past year of ceasefire brought parts of Rimal back to life, with some coffee shops reopening.
14: To some extent, I would say that we have food. Exactly a year ago, I've had nothing to eat. I was starving almost to death. I used to get dizzy when I'm going to work.
13: This father of two asked that NPR not publish his name in order to speak freely.
14: If that's okay, I would like to stay anonymous. I would say that that's out of fear of Israeli retribution.
13: He says what happened on October 7th was wrong, but that it doesn't justify Israel's military killing more than 74,000 Palestinians in the past 3 years, at least 20,000 of them children, according to Gaza's health ministry. And Israel says its war is far from over, despite a ceasefire.
14: Bombings are happening all over, here and there. I don't know if someday the bombing is going to be me, my family, a friend.
13: This week, Israeli Defense Minister Israel Katz said the military has killed 4,000 of those militants who infiltrated southern Israel from Gaza on October 7th. But he says there are still 2,000 more that, in his words, will be eliminated.
14: We literally are still dying because of what happened 3 years ago. We gave you hostages. What is there more for you? What are you seeking out of us? We're just humans. We're just civilians. We want to live.
13: The ceasefire that President Trump brokered released all of the remaining living and dead Israeli hostages. But people here say the war never ended as promised. And as Israeli military continues to target both senior and rank-and-file members of Hamas, civilians are being killed almost daily in the airstrikes.
14: Bombings are still happening all over the place. We're still sieged. We still can't evacuate. We can't leave. People are still in the streets, sleeping in the streets.
13: Streets that lie in ruins, 3 years on. Anas Baba, NPR News, Gaza City.
1: Military representatives from all 32 NATO nations met this week. And what is notable is where they met, Kyiv, Ukraine. They seem to be there to learn. Kurt Volker is following all this. He's a former U.S. ambassador to NATO and former representative to Ukraine in the first Trump administration. Welcome back.
15: Thank you very much, Steve. Great to be with you.
1: What are the NATO members learning?
15: Well, I think the first thing they want to get a look at firsthand is the air defense situation for Kyiv and other cities during the winter. Russia has really stepped up its air raids against Ukraine to try to knock out the electricity grid and other heating and things during the winter. And I think they want to get a look firsthand how Ukraine is doing, how prepared they are for the winter, what kind of things NATO countries might need to do.
1: Okay, that makes sense because we've seen these massive, much more constant air attacks on Kyiv, for example, and concerns about how they would get through the winter. Do the NATO allies have the capacity to help Ukraine with that?
15: They do. Obviously, the best system in the world is the Patriot system that we have provided in the past and allies have bought for Ukraine, but they're in very short supply. But there are other types as well that NATO allies can provide to help with air defense. The Germans, the French, the Swedes all have different variations of this. And then the other thing that the NATO representatives want to do is to get a look firsthand at what Ukraine is doing on its own. They now have some of the best in the world capabilities when it comes to drones, counter-drones, and electronic warfare. And it's much more efficient the way the Ukrainians are taking out drones that are incoming than the way NATO countries have done it. So we have something to learn from the Ukrainians in this, too.
1: This is amazing. So you're telling me we're in this world of asymmetric warfare where maybe the people with the biggest and most expensive weapons don't win. I guess this is an important lesson for the United States to learn, since the United States is the country with the biggest and most expensive weapons. They're not always the best ones?
15: Well, they can be the best, but they're also very expensive. And when you have someone that can send thousands of drones per night, and maybe the drones cost $30,000, you're going to knock that down with $1 million interceptor missile. You can't keep doing that repeatedly. So we've got to learn some of these low-cost and high-volume ways to take these things out the way the Ukrainians have done.
1: Is this the lesson of the Iran war, where the United States has spent billions against armed forces that seem to be able to respond very cheaply?
15: Yes, exactly. And in fact, the drones that the Iranians have used against targets in the Middle East, both U.S. bases and our Gulf allies, are the very same drones that Russia has been using against Ukraine for a long time. And so the Ukrainians have had a lot of time and experience now to figure out how to deal with these. The U.S. was using a large number of Patriot missiles to take down these very same things. That's why we now have a global shortage of Patriots, because we were using them with such volume compared to what we could have been doing if we had better lower-cost systems at hand.
1: I think you said something that is very relevant here, because you said Ukraine is leading the world in drones, or near leading the world in drones, but also counter-drones. So this is a category of defensive drone? That's what the U.S. and others need to learn about?
15: Well, it's not that they do have defensive drones, the drones that take out drones, but they also have lower-cost systems that are targeted more at the low-cost drones that come in. So, for example, you have a regular propeller-driven drone. You don't want to use an anti-aircraft or an anti-missile missile to take that out. You can do that with a ground-based firing system that is lower tech, lower cost, but effective. The jet-powered ones are harder, but they're now learning ways to take those out, too.
1: Just very briefly, you mentioned electronic warfare. What do you mean by that in this context?
15: It's rerouting where the incoming missile or the incoming drone is supposed to go. By confusing the signals, it ends up not hitting the target, and in some cases just crashing into the ground or into a river. The most famous one of these is called Lima. They reprogram the incoming missile to think its target is Lima, Peru, which is too far away to hit, so it crashes.
1: Wow. Kurt Volker, former U.S. ambassador to NATO, thanks for your insights. Appreciate it.
15: My pleasure. Thanks.
1: This is NPR News.
10: An NPR investigation reveals that ICE has been secretly using a warehouse in New Jersey. That's despite a legal order barring ICE from converting it into a detention center.
16: The administration seems to have been cleverly eliding that intention. It's just infuriating.
10: I'm Elsa Chang. That's on All Things Considered from NPR News.
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18: Live from NPR News in Washington, I'm Dave Mattingly. Evacuations are underway along the Gulf Coast of Mississippi, Alabama, and Florida ahead of Hurricane Isaias. The storm is expected to gain strength before it makes landfall late Friday or early Saturday. Currently, the storm's top sustained winds are 80 miles per hour, making it a Category 1 hurricane. All 19 policymakers with the Federal Reserve were in agreement when the Fed decided to raise interest rates by a quarter point last month. It was the Fed's first rate hike in more than 3 years, citing elevated inflation in the U.S. economy. NPR's Scott Horsley reports on the release of the Fed's minutes from that meeting.
19: The Fed's vote to raise interest rates last month was unanimous, but not everyone on the rate-setting committee viewed the decision the same way. Some saw a quarter-point rate hike as a kind of insurance policy, just in case inflation pressures get worse over time. Others thought prices were already climbing fast enough to warrant a tap on the brakes. Policymakers noted that inflation has been above the Fed's target for years now, while the labor market has largely appeared solid enough to weather higher borrowing costs. Investors think the Fed will likely hold rates steady at its October meeting, but then raise its benchmark rate at the year's last policy meeting in December. Scott Horsley, NPR News, Washington.
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7: This is Wisconsin Public Radio News at 5:31. I'm Alex Crow. A Milwaukee woman is facing 6 felony charges for allegedly impersonating a substitute teacher at a high school last month. Amy Jones has been charged with 1 count of impersonating a public employee and 5 counts of exposing a child to harmful descriptions. A criminal complaint said the 23-year-old told detectives she walked into Milwaukee's Rufus King International High School on September 24th and told the secretary there she was a substitute. The students reported that she was, quote, using profane language, racial slurs, sexually derogative statements, and organizing students by race and gender in the classroom. Jones was in court this week. A preliminary hearing will be held later this month. In a message to families and staff, the high school's principal said they are reviewing safeguards in response to the incident. Tennessee's governor has ordered a review. This after the state tried and failed to execute convicted murderer Krista Pike last week. In Wisconsin, another botched execution made headlines nearly 2 centuries ago. WPR's Sarah Lear has the details.
20: In 1851, thousands of people gathered in Kenosha to watch the hanging of John McCaffrey, an Irish immigrant who murdered his wife. But the gallows weren't constructed properly. And, as John Martins with the Kenosha County Historical Society explains, McCaffrey wasn't wearing a hood.
21: Everyone who was there watched the look on his face as he slowly died. It took about 20 minutes.
20: Kenosha County State Legislator C. Latham Scholes cited McCaffrey's gruesome death as part of his campaign against capital punishment. In 1853, 2 years after McCaffrey's execution, Wisconsin outlawed the death penalty. Sarah Lear, Wisconsin Public Radio.
7: In weather for today, high temperatures are expected to get only into the 60s under a mixture of sunshine and clouds, but it'll stay dry. Overnight, lows down in the 30s and 40s. Tomorrow, things start to warm up a bit with highs in the 60s and 70s. And by the weekend, that summer weather comes roaring back with highs in the 70s and 80s. 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
2: And I'm Michelle Martin in Washington, D.C. Good morning. 3 major news organizations are confronting the Trump administration in federal court today over the president's efforts to ban their reporters from the White House.
1: CNN, MS Now, and Politico say that's a violation of their constitutional rights.
2: NPR media correspondent David Folkenflik is covering the lawsuit, and he's with us now. Good morning, David.
22: Good morning, Michelle.
2: So where do things currently stand?
22: So in mid-September, President Trump did something he sort of talked about doing for a long time. He banned reporters from those 3 outlets. He posted on Truth Social. He talked about it publicly. Here's a clip of what he had to say on that day.
23: There's something wrong with a country that can allow people to write purposely negative stories. Now, if they want to write them, that's fine. But I don't have to let them into the people's house.
22: In relatively short order, Michelle, the news outlets filed a lawsuit here in federal court in D.C., and a judge instituted what's called temporary restraining order, saying, hey, you can't do that for now while I have a little time to think about these issues. But there have been points along the way in the weeks since where the White House has flouted the order or done things that seem inconsistent. It's turned into a roller coaster, for example, for CNN, which has part of this pool of five major networks that aren't just showing up at the White House to cover the president, but actually get to cover him and tape it and share that footage with news outlets across the country. They bear the logistical obligations, but also bear the cost of doing that. And so they share it. And at times, CNN has not been allowed to be in the pool. At times, it has. And most recently, CNN's been allowed, but hasn't been allowed into these smaller spaces like Air Force One.
2: And what are the news organizations arguing?
22: Well, the news outlets are arguing that the White House is trying to demonstrate that it has the right to decide where, when, and how they can cover the president at any given moment, pretty much on a whim. And they say that's a violation of their First Amendment rights, that is, their free speech rights. It is true that the president and the White House doesn't have to allow anybody on the grounds and give them credentials. Once they do, they can't withdraw them because they don't like the speech. That's the argument. And it seems to be pretty settled law in cases, including a few in Trump's first term. And also they're arguing this is a violation of their Fifth Amendment rights. That is, the president didn't warn them ahead of time that he was going to do this, didn't give them a process to appeal. That's called due process.
2: And given all that, what is the White House saying about this? What's their argument, other than that the president doesn't like these people?
22: Well, they've said that these news outlets are publishing things that are untrue, fake news in the term of the president, but also they're invoking now national security concerns. They're pointing to such coverage as questions of what is in the bunker area below the new renovated ballroom in the east wing of the White House. They say that's a national security question. They say that MS Now's coverage disclosing that there's a leak investigation into a story that was embarrassing for FBI Director Kash Patel, that is, and other such things. And so they're saying national security, and they're saying the executive essentially outweighs the courts and a judge on this. And it's saying, look, we have had some court cases, including at least preliminary ruling in a case involving the Associated Press, in which we are allowed to prevent people from being able to go into smaller spaces like the Oval Office or Air Force One. So it's asking the judge to essentially dismiss all of this. It's saying we have the right to do what we want.
2: And how do you anticipate that this will be resolved?
22: Well, today is the day in which this temporary restraining order will dissipate. So the judge is going to have to decide soon whether he offers this preliminary injunction saying you can't do it anymore, or whether he sets this for trial and says let's hold things in abeyance.
2: That is NPR Media Correspondent David Folkenflik. David, thank you.
22: You bet.
1: Protesters in many cities have focused on flock cameras, which use AI to gather information on passing cars. Privacy experts are pointing out another surveillance tool, technology in police command centers that can watch a whole city from one place using many sources of information. Here's NPR's Meg Anderson.
0: Police officers in cities across the country will tell you their real-time crime center is a game changer. They'll tell you how it helps them find missing children, monitor big events from the skies, scope out dangerous scenes before putting an officer in harm's way. Hundreds of police departments have one of these central hubs. They've existed for years, but now many of them are being powered with AI.
4: Welcome to Axon Fusus, your rapidly deployable real-time crime center in the cloud.
0: Software like Fusus from the public safety tech company Axon functions like a brain. It synthesizes the data it pulls in, creating a one-stop shop for police surveillance.
4: Now, video and data feeds from a variety of sources and apps can be viewed together in a single pane of glass.
0: By now, you've probably heard a lot about automated license plate readers like Flock. But researchers who study police technology told NPR real-time crime centers are much more extensive. They pull in license plate data, but also body-worn cameras, police dash cams, drones, 911 dispatch, gunshot detectors, and surveillance cameras, sometimes even from private businesses. Quincy Whitner is with the Greenville County Sheriff's Department in South Carolina. He says Fusus helped his department find a man who shot a police officer and fled by combining city surveillance footage with license plate data.
5: This is a time and a force multiplier for us. Instead of having to go to a million different systems, a million different places to find answers, we can get it in one platform in one place somewhat instantaneously.
0: But that push of a button mentality is exactly what makes privacy experts nervous. Rachel Levinson-Waldman studies these tools at New York University's Brennan Center for Justice. She says even just a few decades ago, there were more hurdles in surveillance.
3: If an officer or a police department wanted to follow somebody, wanted to do a stakeout, wanted to launch an investigation, part of the friction is the resources that go into that.
0: Like staffing and time. There needed to be a good reason to go to all that effort. Now, she says, it is just easier to justify watching people.
3: So in some ways, going from the, we have this individualized reason to suspect wrongdoing to, well, we just have a wealth of data. Let's look in there and maybe see if we can find something wrong.
0: Police told NPR they understand those concerns, but that the good outweighs the bad. Michelle Yetzi manages the Real-Time Crime Center at the Montgomery County Police Department in Maryland.
6: I understand people's concerns, but if you're not up to no good, we're not looking at you. We are looking at people who are committing crimes.
0: Axon did not respond to multiple requests for comment, but CEO Rick Smith said in the company's latest earnings call that they strongly value privacy.
8: We just have to be thoughtful and understand those concerns and say, look, this is a tool to amplify human ability, not to replace human judgment.
0: But like we've seen with flock cameras, there is potential for abuse when a police department is always watching. Privacy experts say tech can get it wrong. People can get swept up by mistake or even targeted. Meg Anderson, NPR News. Just like watching the detectives.
1: 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So now tech companies are looking at Australia. What do Australians think? 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
7: And this is WPR News. Good morning. It's 5:42. Thanks for spending some time here with us for the program today. The Marketplace Morning Report is on the way in about 8 minutes. Before that, we're going to hear from WPR's Joe Schultz, who has been looking at the issue of affordability this election season. We'll hear from voters and candidates all surrounding the issue of affordability in about 3 minutes, right here on Morning Edition.
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7: 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At 5:44, here's what's happening in news. Hurricane Isaias is surging towards the U.S. Gulf as the first hurricane of the Atlantic season, prompting mandatory evacuations and school closures in parts of Florida. It is expected to make landfall this weekend, and communities from Mississippi to Florida are being told to prepare for the possibility of long-duration power outages. President Trump says he will approve nearly $18 million in disaster relief for Wisconsin related to severe storms and tornadoes that hit the Fox Valley area in late July. And U.S. House Speaker Mike Johnson was in western Wisconsin yesterday, calling on Republicans to vote for Congressman Derek Van Orden in the 3rd Congressional District. This is WPR.
25: 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And from Columbia Pictures, with The Social Reckoning, a new film by Aaron Sorkin, starring Mikey Madison, Jeremy Allen White, and Jeremy Strong. Inspired by a true David versus Goliath story about truth at all costs, now playing in theaters.
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7: It's Morning Edition on some public radio. Voters in Wisconsin say affordability is their top issue, and the candidates for governor both say they have plans to ease cost pressures for Wisconsinites. WPR's Joe Schultz has more from voters and the candidates.
10: Rebecca Evans is trying to raise three children with her husband. She was working two jobs but had to quit to take care of one of her kids. While her husband makes good money, the Oshkosh resident says their household costs just keep rising.
11: With grocery prices and gas prices, we've had to go on government assistance, and that's not something that I want to be doing, but I have no choice. It's definitely a hard time financially right now.
10: Evan spoke with WPR outside a Pick and Save grocery store in Oshkosh, and she wasn't the only one feeling pinched.
13: As a family, we are tightening our belt a little bit.
14: It's hard for somebody that's retired that we have a fixed income.
15: The stuff that we used to have for discretionary spending is less today than it was 2 years ago.
10: That's Jeremy Albrecht, Sally Patterson, and Jeremiah Houseworth, all from Oshkosh. 45% of Wisconsin voters cited inflation and the cost of living as their most important issue this election cycle. No other issue even came close. That's according to the most recent Marquette Law School poll. Average gas prices in Wisconsin are above $4 per gallon. Evans says her husband has a 50-minute commute to his job, and fuel costs have been a financial burden.
11: He's considering changing jobs just because the gas is taking away a good part of his income.
10: Wisconsinites have been dealing with inflation since the end of the COVID-19 pandemic. But more recently, UW-Oshkosh economist David Fuller says wages haven't kept up with prices.
16: Real wages, which is your wage adjusted for inflation, are down slightly over the past year and a little bit more in Wisconsin than nationally. And so I think that's why consumers are rightfully noticing that the cost of living has increased faster than their wages have gone up.
10: Candidates running for Wisconsin governor agree that affordability is the state's biggest challenge. Both Republican Tom Tiffany and Democrat David Crowley want to increase housing supply, address rising utility bills, and repeal the state's minimum markup law to lower gas prices. But they differ on the role state government should play. Tiffany's plan focuses on addressing affordability through tax cuts and deregulation. Crowley's plan focuses on creating or expanding state programs. Tiffany's proposal includes a 10% tax cut for families earning less than $150,000 annually. It also calls for freezing property taxes and using the state's roughly $3 billion budget surplus to fund tax cuts.
17: We are going to return more money to the people of the state of Wisconsin. State government has plenty of money. It does not have a revenue problem. It has a spending problem. We should return money to the taxpayers.
10: Crowley's plan focuses on lowering costs of essentials, including childcare, healthcare, and housing, through increased state investment. That includes subsidizing childcare and expanding Badger Care.
27: This is about how we're going to uplift communities. And so we have to tackle the affordability crisis, whether we're talking at the gas pump, whether we're talking about groceries, housing, childcare, healthcare, you name it.
10: While both candidates want to address cost of living concerns, Fuller, the UW-Oshkosh economist, says the governor has limited powers to affect the national forces driving the economy. 2 years ago, President Donald Trump campaigned on lowering costs, including at stops in Wisconsin. But today, 65% of Wisconsin voters say President Trump's policies are making inflation worse. Crowley argues the governor's role should be standing up to Trump's administration. Tiffany, a longtime Trump ally, says his opponent is too focused on the president. Evans, the mother from Oshkosh, voted for Trump 2 years ago, hoping he'd fight for the working class.
11: I'm not seeing any change whatsoever. He seems to be doing a lot there, but it's not affecting me at all. And I'm very disheartened. I'm not happy at all with the way he's doing things.
10: She says she still hasn't made up her mind in this year's governor's race. Joe Schultz, Wisconsin Public Radio.
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7: It's Morning Edition on WPR News. For the second year in a row, the Brewers are heading to the NLCS. They beat the Padres last night. And for the second year in a row, the Brewers will face the Dodgers in the NLCS. Game one in the series will take place on Sunday. In the American League, the Rays are on to the ALCS, but they're not sure who they'll play yet. The Guardians and White Sox will play game four in their series later tonight. In weather, high temperatures getting only into the 60s today, but it'll stay dry. Overnight, lows in the 30s and 40s. Highs in the 60s and 70s tomorrow as things warm up this weekend. 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
25: From Marketplace in Washington, I'm Kimberly Adams. The New York Fed has released its latest survey of consumer expectations. And when it comes to inflation, how much folks think prices will have risen by a year from now, expectations were up sharply in September to 3.9%. But consumers were feeling a bit better about the job market last month. They think they're less likely to lose their job in the coming year. And if they do, that they're more likely to find another one. Marketplace's Mitchell Hartman has more.
18: Last month, consumers saw one price keep going up at nearly every street corner they passed, says Bill Adams at Fifth Third Commercial Bank.
19: The increase in inflation expectations in September, it's gas prices and also diesel prices, which consumers don't usually pay but have been in the news a lot. With the higher price of gasoline, consumers are telling us they're more worried about making ends meet. That has flowed through to lower expectations of household finances.
18: Consumers now expect food prices to rise more than 5%, rent nearly 7%, medical care more than 9%. Of course, they may not turn out to be right about any of that, but that's somewhat beside the point for the Federal Reserve when it decides whether to raise interest rates again, says economist Orrin Klatchkin at Nationwide. Rising inflation expectations
20: is definitely a part of the reason why they chose to hike rates last month and why we think they are going to continue to raise interest rates.
18: He says if the Fed lets those expectations continue unchecked,
20: that could certainly have an impact on spending habits.
18: When consumers expect higher prices and rush to make purchases to get ahead of them, that can drive even more inflation, making the Fed's job of fighting it harder. I'm Mitchell Hartman for Marketplace.
25: Let's do the numbers. Dow, S&P, and NASDAQ futures are down in the 0.6% to 1% range, with the Dow future down almost 500 points. The 10-year Treasury yield is up at 5.35%. Oil prices jumped this morning on reports that the U.S. is planning another round of major strikes on Iran. Brent crude is up almost 5% at more than $105 a barrel.
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25: It's time for us to take the Marketplace Economic Pulse, where we check in with reporters from public media outlets across the country about the economic stories they're following in their communities. This week, we're joined by Jessica Mazaros, a climate and environment reporter at Florida's WUSF. The team there has been working on their own series called The Cost of Power, exploring why energy bills are so high in the Sunshine State. Jessica, good morning.
21: Good morning. Thank you for having me.
0: Jessica, you found in your reporting that energy bills in Florida have jumped by as much as 70% over the past 10 years. What explains that?
3: Yeah, bills are so high, mostly because of consecutive rate hikes. You know, it's every 3 years or so companies are allowed to ask for a rate hike. And sometimes they would, sometimes they wouldn't in the past, but it's been consecutive. Every time we know that they will. There's also something called pass-through costs and other surcharges, which have pushed up prices faster than household incomes. And then Florida in particular, Florida utilities, they're allowed to make the most return on equity than anywhere else, according to my sources. Like Florida Power and Light, it's the highest in the country of any major utility.
0: Well, say more about the role of utility companies in all of this. That feels like quite the outlier.
3: Well, Florida has four major investor-owned utilities. And at the same time that these bills have been climbing, these investor-owned utilities made more than $6 billion in profits last year. Consumer advocates are pretty upset about that, and they think that profits should be capped and that that's contributing as well to these bills rising.
0: What are some alternatives to this for-profit model?
3: Well, utilities can be run by a municipal government. We've seen that happen in Florida before. The last time was, I think, over a decade ago. But it can be costly. There are lawsuits. We know that two in particular in this region, in St. Petersburg and in Clearwater, the cities were looking to remove themselves from Duke Energy Florida and run their own utility to bring down costs. But Clearwater decided to back off from that because the cost would be too much in terms of that kind of a transition and the lawsuits. But St. Petersburg is still researching that. So that can be an alternative if the city is so willing. And we've heard from people in the community meetings during public hearings saying that they want this.
0: Beyond the utility companies, there's also this government-appointed commission that is in charge of approving rate hikes. What have they been doing this whole time?
3: Yeah, so it's called the Florida Public Service Commission. It's five commissioners appointed by Florida's governor, and they've been accused of rubber stamping a lot of these rate hikes and surcharges that have been tacked on. And there's been some call, like bipartisan support, really. Last year, we had two pieces of legislation, one from a Republican and one from a Democrat, trying to revamp this commission to get those caps on profits, as well as getting some people on the commission who specialize in utilities and specialize in the environment.
0: When the utilities are putting in for these rate hikes, what are they saying justifies it?
3: So one of the big things is that, you know, Florida has the second highest electricity consumption in the country, and the population keeps growing, so that leads utilities to continuously expand their rate base. And then also they're allowed to pass on capital expenditures onto customers, like when you build a power plant, for example. So they're really incentivized to expand, but they're saying, like, in order to expand, we need more money, basically.
0: Jessica Mazaros is a climate and environment reporter at WUSF in Tampa, Florida. Jessica, thank you.
3: Thank you so much.
0: To hear my full conversation with Jessica, we'll have that up on our website this morning. Head over to marketplace.org. In Washington, I'm Kimberly Adams with the Marketplace Morning Report. 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
6: 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I'm Gregory Berg, and I am excited about Thursday's morning show here on WGTD. It's Kaylin Palomares' monthly visit to the program, and she's going to be bringing with her two representatives of the Racine Eco Justice Center, a truly inspiring and indispensable part of the community. Joining us will be Mary Lynn Conter-Strack, who is executive director, and Alex Weinberg, who is land stewardship manager. Thursday's morning show begins just after 8.
5: Good morning, this is WGTD HD, Kenosha, Racine, Elkhorn, and Lake Geneva. You're listening to Morning Edition for this Thursday, October 8th. I'm Scott Nelson for WGTD. Coming up, Florida Governor Ron DeSantis declares a state of emergency for 25 counties ahead of an approaching hurricane, Isaias. More on the way. Our top local story, some big restructuring changes going on over at Racine's Modine Manufacturing. More coming up. But first, the WGTD forecast from the National Weather Service. Today looks mostly sunny and warm with a high of 70. Tonight, partly cloudy and calm with a low of 51. Local news coming up in just 3 minutes.
1: Live from NPR News in Washington, I'm Corva Coleman. Hurricane Isaias is swirling a little more than 400 miles south of the mouth of the Mississippi River. Its top winds are at 80 miles per hour. The storm could make landfall on the Gulf Coast tomorrow night. The midterm elections are less than a month away. Both Republicans and Democrats are trying to expand the number of seats they hold in the U.S. House and Senate. Currently, Republicans control both. NPR Stephen Fowler says there are a few races that are very competitive.
8: Places that were super close in 2024 that you would reasonably expect to be close again, like the handful of districts that, say, voted for Trump and a Democratic House rep or vice versa. All of that happened in a very different political environment than now, where you've got an unpopular president, the midterm backlash, rising prices, a ton of anti-incumbency vibes from voters. So that's why you're seeing a whole lot more places on the board.
1: NPR's Stephen Fowler reporting. The State Department says it has officially requested additional information from Russia about the death of a laboratory worker. This is amid fears of pneumonic plague. But President Trump is downplaying concerns about whether this could be linked to a bioweapons program. NPR's Michelle Kellerman has more.
9: President Trump says the Russians have given, quote, a little information about the situation in Irkutsk. He was asked whether this could have been the result of work on a bioweapon.
21: Well, we don't think so. We're going to find out soon enough, but we don't think so. And if you listen to them, it's under control.
9: Russia's public health agency says the lab worker died of pneumonia and that it was not related to her work at the Anti-Plague Research Institute in Irkutsk. Michelle Kellerman, NPR News, the State Department.
1: Hundreds of police departments around the country have real-time crime centers. NPR's Meg Anderson reports privacy experts are worried these centers are increasingly using AI.
22: Software like Axon Fusus is used in police command centers to pull in all kinds of data, from license plate readers to body-worn cameras to surveillance video. Police officers say the tool can help them monitor situations or find suspects almost instantaneously. But that is exactly what makes some privacy experts nervous, like Andrew Guthrie Ferguson, a law professor at George Washington University.
23: What happens if there is a government that wants to silence a particular group or even a particular person, and you just built the architecture of surveillance that makes that super easy?
22: Police told NPR they understand those concerns, but that the good outweighs the bad. Axon did not respond to multiple requests for comment. Meg Anderson, NPR News.
1: The Nobel Prize for Literature this year has just been awarded to Canadian author Anne Carson. This is NPR.
5: Good morning. This is WGTD News. I'm Scott Nelson. Our weather forecast for today looks mostly sunny and warm out there with a high of 70. Tonight, partly cloudy and calm with a low of 51. Currently, Kenosha's at 52, Racine's at 53, Elkhorn's at 48 degrees this morning. Well, despite a restructuring, a company that was formed in Racine 110 years ago is not abandoning the city. That's according to a spokesperson for a Michigan company that's acquiring part of Modine Manufacturing. Gentherm is acquiring Modine's automotive and commercial vehicle business in a $1 billion deal. Gentherm will retain the Modine name but will transfer administrative functions currently performed in Racine to Michigan. Meanwhile, Modine's fast-growing division serving data centers and commercial HVAC and refrigeration customers will operate under the name of Modexis Solutions. A spokesperson says Modexis will be headquartered on the Modine campus in Racine, but but will eventually be relocated to an unnamed location somewhere in southeast Wisconsin. That location, however, is not expected to be Franklin, where Modexus will operate a manufacturing facility with 300 employees. What'll be left in Racine? Gentherm says it'll maintain a significant presence in Modine Performance Technologies' current locations, including its Racine Technical Center. They have not announced any changes to employment levels in Racine. A trio of teenagers has been charged with weapons violations after they were arrested Tuesday evening near a vigil for a 17-year-old who was murdered several days earlier. Liddell Burr Jr. and Derek Jones were accused of possessing automatic handguns, while Travion Marshall allegedly had in his possession components of a gun. Bond for Marshall was set Wednesday at $2,500, while the other two are being held on bonds of $10,000. According to the criminal complaint, police officers were in the area of Lockwood Park for a balloon launch and candle lighting ceremony in memory of Samarion Campbell, a 17-year-old Horlick student who was shot in the park during a large gathering early Sunday morning and had later died. The three teens were charged Wednesday had drawn the attention of an officer because they had entered the park through the adjacent cemetery and not the park entrance. Also, they were wearing dark clothing, had their hoods up, and in some cases had masks on. They walked over to a Uber and got inside before driving off. Observing that the passengers weren't wearing seatbelts, an officer performed a traffic stop, and that's when the guns were discovered. A 16-year-old boy who remains hospitalized with his own gunshot wounds was fingered by police as the gunman who killed

0: It's Morning Edition from NPR News. I'm Steve Inskeep at our member station WBEZ in Chicago.
1: And I'm Michelle Martin in Washington, D.C. Good morning. Overnight, Tropical Storm Isaias became a hurricane.
0: Forecasters say it will make landfall as early as tomorrow night near the Alabama Gulf Coast and Florida Panhandle. Communities are preparing for high winds and flooding.
1: We reach WBHM's environmental reporter Laura Linehan in Birmingham, Alabama. Good morning, Lauren.
2: Good morning.
1: So what are the preparations looking like?
2: Well, you know, they're used to hurricanes along the Gulf Coast, right? But it's been a pretty quiet hurricane season so far with El Nino in play. So areas from the Mississippi Gulf Coast all the way to the Florida Panhandle, especially along the coast, have been getting sandbags, boarding up windows, getting supplies from the grocery stores. The stores have been full with people stocking up on those hurricane supplies. They know that hurricane plan. And so for folks who are staying, who have not had evacuation orders, they are definitely making those preps right along the coast, but it's also the inland communities. I mean, here in Alabama, the National Weather Service in Birmingham is forecasting 2 to 4 inches of rain and some stronger winds inland. So you could see the potential for folks already. What they have been doing is securing their lawn furniture outside, but it's also October. So folks are having to secure their Halloween inflatables and decorations. But I also spoke with the Birmingham Humane Society, and they've been asking people to donate crates because they are trying to evacuate their shelters ahead of the storm coming in so they have room for animals to come up from the coastal shelters.
1: Seems like there's a little bit of uncertainty, though, about what the path might be. So what about events this weekend? What are people planning to do if they have big events planned?
2: Yeah, you know, down here in the Deep South, a big concern is going to be football. So we have already seen some high school football games being rescheduled to either earlier in the day on Friday or even tonight. And then we also have that potential for Saturday. There is a big SEC football game in Tuscaloosa, the Alabama versus Georgia matchup. And President Trump is actually scheduled to attend, but he said yesterday that he is playing everything by ear based on what happens with Isaias. So as of right now, kickoff is still set for Saturday night at 6:30 p.m. Central Time. And so what University of Alabama is doing is they're just continuing to monitor the storm. If it keeps that forward momentum, the worst impacts from the storm would be happening in the morning.
1: Okay. What about oil refineries along the coast and platforms in the Gulf?
2: Right. So we've seen some reports from the Marine Minerals Administration saying that as of Wednesday, non-essential personnel have been evacuated off 8 production platforms. And that's roughly 2% of the manned platforms in the Gulf. And roughly 19% of oil rigs have been evacuated. Now, this isn't anything unusual. Anytime you have a tropical system in the Gulf, especially during hurricane season, this is the procedure they will follow. But of course, there is a question going forward. Okay, as Isaias moves through the Gulf, could we see an impact on oil prices if the storm gets really bad?
1: And before we let you go, what are you hearing from state officials?
2: Well, we have been seeing several governors declare states of emergencies, and this is just basically so they can free up resources and stage equipment along the Gulf. So they're going to be coordinating

0: threatened the Gulf Coast and is unlikely to be the last. So we have called Carolyn Gruber. She's Deputy Director of the Environmental Security Program at the Stimson Center, which is focused on international peace, security, and governance, and she is focused on climate resilience. She used to be at the National Oceanic and Atmospheric Administration. Welcome to the program.
1: Thanks for having me.
0: Okay, so folks can change the date of the football game, but what are some of the longer-term changes the Gulf Coast has made to be ready for a storm like this?
1: I think that's exactly the right question to ask. We have a real realization that we can't treat these as isolated individual events that are happening far away and apart from us. When a storm hits a coastline, it's not just damaging the environment of that specific place. I think it's important to understand that this triggers a bigger set of interconnected impacts that affect everything from public health to energy grids, just as Lauren was mentioning, and economic stability. And so coastal resilience is a really important player in building out how to reduce that vulnerability.
0: Well, if we look at the Florida Panhandle, if we look at Alabama, are they in good shape for this?
1: Well, I think that's a good question. We are definitely seeing heavy investment in building resilience. I think it doesn't serve us to build back to what we would consider to be a vulnerable baseline, to basically put a piece of infrastructure back exactly the way that it was before the storm knocked it down or put it offline. And there are some excellent examples around the world and here in the U.S. in the southern, on the southern coast to look to as we creatively engineer our way out of vulnerability.
0: I'm just thinking about some of the obvious things you can do. Your beach house can be on 10-foot stilts, to give an example.
1: That's right.
0: Your power grid can be a little bit stronger, that sort of thing. Can you go on with some other things that are being done?
1: Exactly. To follow on Lauren's reporting from the refinery space, in the utility space, there's some really great examples, especially in Texas and throughout the Gulf Coast, of doing things like moving power lines underground, elevating those substations, making them higher up off the ground, and deploying mobile microgrids that can make that real and measurable difference in building the long-term resilience.
0: You know, we have an interesting political situation in that one party embraces the reality of climate change and the other party, as a matter of policy, denies the reality of climate change. And some political figures are afraid even to talk about what they know to be the truth about climate change. But are people still moving forward in a bipartisan way to deal with the resilience question, to deal with the adaptation question of this?
1: Yes, I think so. I think as we look at the full picture of what climate risk looks like, we have to think about how social, environmental, economic risks all come together and how they cascade and compound to really understand where to put what I believe are already limited resources into building that resilience, especially in coastal communities. We do a lot of work with coastal communities around the world, and adaptation, moving forward, adapting forward is something that they're interested in, they're looking to do, and they're looking to be creative, which is really
0: important. Are they looking to do it regardless of the local politics, regardless of their partisan affiliations?
1: Well, I think it matters because a lot of the coastal cities are really the drivers of economies, especially, for example, in the Gulf Coast. These cities are driving the local economy, whether it's through tourism, hotels, whether it's through the refinery process. There's a lot of there's a lot to say about the blue economy and its role, and how to build it out in a way that reduces risk and increases our resilience.
0: One other thing to ask about briefly, I was just in Western North Carolina talking with people there, and that is where Hurricane Helene unexpectedly devastated people with massive amounts of wind and rain. 2 years later, people are still in something of a recovery phase. Mm-hmm. Are inland areas as prepared as they could be for the potential of that happening again sometime?
1: I think the word preparation is key here. We have to, instead of panicking, we need to prepare and realize that this is something that is, it's going to happen again, and being able to be resilient, to adapt forward, to make a difference for the next time is important.
0: Carolyn Gruber of the Stimson Center, thanks so much.
1: Thanks very much.
2: A Minnesota teenager has been arrested on accusations that he was plotting a mass shooting at the Mall of America. Federal prosecutors say the teen targeted the shopping center because it is owned by Jewish people. NPR's Juliana Kim reports.
3: 18-year-old Shakdoon

0: Abdullahi Muhammad was arrested on Tuesday in Minnesota after federal authorities say the teenager tried to buy an assault rifle and 200 rounds of ammunition from an undercover agent in order to carry out an act of terrorism. FBI agent Christopher Dotson spoke about the arrest at a press conference yesterday.
1: Muhammad pledged his allegiance to ISIS leaders and claimed to have joined ISIS over a year ago. Muhammad allegedly sought martyrdom in carrying out his plans to murder innocent civilians.
0: Court documents say authorities began investigating Muhammad in December 2024. In messages with an undercover informant, the teenager allegedly said he was motivated by the mass shootings that occurred at the Pulse nightclub in Orlando and Bondi Beach in Australia. In July, he started planning his attack on the country's largest shopping center, the Mall of America in Bloomington, Minnesota, according to court documents. Investigators allege that Muhammad not only wanted to hurt others, he wanted to deter people from visiting the mall ever again. They also say he chose a date near the end of this month to target Asians at a Hmong arts event hosted at the mall. FBI agent Dotson said,
1: 100% committed. Those are the words Muhammad allegedly uttered when he described his planned jihad journey.
0: Federal authorities declined to say at the press conference how Muhammad was first put on their radar. Muhammad is a U.S.-born citizen, and his parents are from Somalia. U.S. Attorney Daniel Rosen said FBI agents approached Muhammad's parents last year after the teenager sent concerning messages about wanting to commit an act of violence.
2: The FBI attempted to speak with his parents, having seen that this young man was becoming radicalized, and those attempts were rebuffed by the parents.
0: It was not immediately clear on Wednesday if Muhammad had legal representation. Juliana Kim, NPR News.

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1: Good morning. This is WGTD News. I'm Scott Nelson. Our weather forecast for today looks mostly sunny and warm out there with a high of 70. Tonight, partly cloudy and calm with a low of 51. Currently, Kenosha's at 52, Racine's at 53, Elkhorn's at 48 degrees this morning. Kenosha Unified Administration is generally pleased with the latest test results, saying that while they might not be up to snuff in some areas, they do represent progress. On the standardized test, the percentage of students in grades 3 through 8 meeting or exceeding proficiency increased from 43.4% to 45.6%. That's up over 2 points. On the other hand, test scores in math proficiency were flat. Mixed results were reported at the high school level. Superintendent Jeff Weiss said in a news release, the district was encouraged by the growth in early level reading, but that more work needs to be done in other areas. The district has more than 17,500 students.
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1: Looking at our weather trend, a partly cloudy and calm night tonight with a low of 51. Partly sunny Friday with a chance of showers and thunderstorms later in the afternoon and a high of 67. A beautiful Saturday ahead with sunshine and a high of 80.
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4: 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This is NPR.
0: This is Morning Edition from NPR News. I'm Michelle Martin.
5: And I'm Steve Inskeep. A new documentary takes a critical look at a breathtakingly wealthy man. Elon Musk has threatened a lawsuit over the film Musk, which is the kind of conflict that tends to drive publicity. The documentary features interviews with people who were close to Musk, including his first wife, and also Ashley St. Clair, one of the partners who has had children with him.
6: If you were to ask someone on the right what they think of Elon, he's a free speech god, and someone on the left, he's just someone who sends hateful tweets and he's lost his mind. Both are very comforting. But both are completely insufficient to the immense amount of power and influence he has.
5: Filmmaker Alex Gibney says Musk's power is what drove him to produce the documentary. Did you admire Elon Musk before you began this project?
7: I was interested in him. And at home, I was proud to say I owned a Tesla Powerwall. I had Tesla solar panels on my roof. He had taken on the big three, electric cars, something I really believed in. But I saw also the way he kept getting richer and richer, richer, and it sort of accreted all of this economic power. And that made me interested enough to want to dig in.
5: Gibney reconstructs Musk's career at SpaceX and Tesla using archival video and records from lawsuits. The resulting film is the length of a Springsteen concert, 3 hours and 45 minutes.
7: At the heart of it were two companies who had achieved great things technologically, but their stock price was way out of proportion to their actual economic value. And that got me thinking about how he got to where he got.
5: You describe a pattern in Elon Musk's career.
7: Yeah.
5: And if I can summarize,
7: sure.
5: Companies like SpaceX and Tesla do truly incredible things,
7: yes,
5: genuinely incredible, which he then sells as even more incredible than they actually are.
7: Not only that, but he sells as the unique product of his own brain. In other words, there's nobody else at Tesla or there's nobody else at SpaceX. There's only Elon Musk because he is the Leonardo da Vinci for our age. And you could say, okay, most CEOs are credit grabbers, and that is true to some extent. But he also used it as a ploy to get more and more money from the stock market, which he desperately needed because, you know, for a long time, Tesla didn't make a profit. There was only one place he could go. Well, actually, it turned out there were two. One place was the stock market. The other place was the government.
5: Okay.
7: And he learned how to hose them both.
5: SpaceX performed a vital service, ferrying equipment into space, developing rockets that could be reused cheaply. But the film says Musk cast the company as an even grander venture, forever about to colonize Mars. Tesla made popular electric cars, but the film says Musk oversold them as self-driving. According to the film, they weren't made with enough sensors for that, which is why some have crashed.
7: And as a result, some 67 people are dead. And that's a level of overpromising that leans into fraud. And the government was investigating that.
5: You just put that in the past tense.
7: Right. I think one of the big successes that Musk had when he engineered the election of Donald Trump was to make all the investigations into his companies go away.
5: Musk's lawyer has threatened to sue over this movie.
7: Yeah.
5: And the specific complaint that he raises has to do with your description of the 2024 election.
7: Right.
5: What do you say Musk claimed about that election as it was happening?
7: The film just quotes Elon Musk's texts to his lover, Ashley St. Clair, saying when he knew much earlier than everybody else did with some certainty that Trump was going to win, he said, "I found an anomaly in the matrix. I have 10,000 lasers in space." Obviously referring to Starlink, you know,
5: his satellite system.
7: His satellite
5: communications.
7: System. We don't claim that he changed votes in the 2024 election. All we do is to show that he was bragging to his lover that he had special access to understanding the outcome of the election in a way that other people didn't. Was he lying to her? Was he just bragging? Or was he telling us something that we shouldn't know? I don't know. That's for the viewer to decide.
5: That raises another interesting question. You did not interview Elon Musk for
7: Correct.
5: This documentary. And yet you sort of interviewed.
7: Yet he is interviewed.
5: Why don't you explain what you did and why
7: it's
5: you did
7: it? It's called a simulated interview. And famously in the film, Elon Musk brushed me off on Twitter and basically said he wasn't going to. He called me a douche is what he did. I responded, douche. And that was sort of the end of our exchange on Twitter, and it was clear that he wasn't going to sit. So, but I really badly wanted to get his point of view and perspective in the film. So what to do? Well, we established a massive database of everything that he had ever said, either in audio or video, outtakes, whatever. And we used that actual material as we were doing our cut. But I became fascinated with the idea that he was fascinated by the notion that we're living in a simulation. So I thought, wouldn't it be interesting to construct an interview with a simulated Elon in which he actually spoke his actual words, but he was a kind of designed facsimile of who the real Elon was?
5: I guess we need to explain for normal human beings. There's some tech people who play around with the idea that this is just a big video game, that the world is not really happening.
7: That's right.
5: That we are just characters.
7: That's right. We're NPCs, non-player characters. And Elon, I think, thinks he's player one. He's the player in some ways. It's never exactly clear what he thinks, but he does really believe that we're living in what's called an ancestor simulation, where some future AI or alien life form has exfiltrated all of the data from planet Earth, is now playing us as a video game.
5: Did you lose any sleep over the idea that you were creating an interview with Elon
7: I didn't
5: Musk?
7: Because I felt it was journalistically sound in the sense that we were using his actual recordings of actual words and using them in a way which was warranted not only by what he said, but the context within which we were placing them.
5: You narrate this film.
7: Yeah.
5: I felt as a viewer in the early parts of the film, you sound curious.
7: Mm-hmm.
5: In the later parts of the film, you sound angry.
7: I think that's fair. And I think that change in tone resembled the change in point of view that I obtained over the course of doing the film over those 4 years. I became increasingly resentful and angry.
5: Alex Gibney, thanks for coming by.
7: Thank you, Steve.
5: Gibney's film, Musk, is in theaters Friday and is due to stream on HBO in a few months. We have reached out to Elon Musk's attorney for comment. We haven't heard back.
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8: Live from NPR News in Washington, I'm Dave Mattingly. Communities along the Gulf Coast of Mississippi, Alabama, and Florida are bracing for Hurricane Isaias. The storm is expected to gain strength in the Gulf before it makes landfall late tomorrow or early Saturday as a strong hurricane. Right now, Isaias is a Category 1 storm with top sustained winds of 80 miles per hour. Evacuations are underway, both mandatory and voluntary. The governors of Florida and Alabama have declared emergencies in dozens of counties. Widespread flooding and power outages are expected. A judge in Tennessee is ordering the state to preserve evidence related to last week's failed execution of death row inmate Krista Pike. Catherine Sweeney with member station WPLN has more from Nashville.
9: The judge did order the state to preserve a long list of evidence, like the syringes and IV tubes and empty vials of medicine, as well as correspondence between the prison and the governor and the attorney general's office. Also, anything about concerns about a failed execution leading up to September 30th.
8: Pike survived two lethal doses and was hospitalized at Vanderbilt University Medical Center. Her attorneys say she regained consciousness this week and has severe swelling in her hands and arms. They're asking Tennessee's governor to grant clemency to Pike, who was convicted of a 1995 murder. This is NPR News from Washington.
1: Good morning. This is WGTD News. I'm Scott Nelson. Our weather forecast for today looks mostly sunny and warm out there with a high of 70. Tonight, partly cloudy and calm with a low of 51. Currently, Kenosha's at 52, Racine's at 53, Elkhorn's at 48 degrees this morning. Well, despite a restructuring, a company that was formed in Racine 110 years ago is not abandoning the city. That's according to a spokesperson for a Michigan company that's acquiring part of Modine Manufacturing. Gentherm is acquiring Modine's automotive and commercial vehicle business in a $1 billion deal. Gentherm will retain the Modine name but will transfer administrative functions currently performed in Racine to Michigan. Meanwhile, Modine's fast-growing division serving data centers and commercial HVAC and refrigeration customers will operate under the name of Modexis Solutions. A spokesperson says Modexis will be headquartered on the Modine campus in Racine, but will eventually be relocated to an unnamed location somewhere in southeast Wisconsin. That location, however, is not expected to be Franklin, where Modexis will operate a manufacturing facility with 300 employees. What'll be left in Racine? Gentherm says it'll maintain a significant presence in Modine Performance Technologies' current locations, including its Racine Technical Center. They have not announced any changes to employment levels in Racine.
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2: And I'm Michelle Martin in Washington, D.C. Good morning. The job of catching foreign spies trying to steal U.S. secrets primarily falls to the FBI. NPR's Ryan Lucas has exclusive reporting that under the Trump administration, the FBI teams that do this work have been hit with major staffing cuts. And Ryan is with us now in our studios in Washington, D.C. Good to see you.
3: Good morning.
2: So what'd you find out?
3: Well, my story looks at the FBI's counterintelligence squads because it's their job to track and hunt down foreign spies here in the U.S. trying to steal government secrets, but also economic secrets. So things like cutting-edge research and technology. And what my reporting found is that those FBI counterintelligence squads have been hit by pretty steep staffing shortages across the country. That's according to five people familiar with the matter. They all spoke to me on condition of anonymity out of fear of retribution. I was told that in some field offices, these squads have only half of their counterintelligence positions filled. So this is a significant drop in manpower doing this critical work.
2: Did the people you spoke with have any insight into why the FBI is cutting staffing on these squads?
3: So it's interesting. Sources told me this isn't the result of a specific directive from FBI Director Kash Patel to cut back on counterintelligence work. Instead, it's a result of Patel making violent crime and immigration enforcement priorities for the FBI. Those, of course, are also top issues for President Trump. So FBI field offices have been pulling agents and analysts from counterintelligence and putting them on violent crime and immigration enforcement instead. But there's also another factor at play here, and that's the turmoil at the Bureau under Patel's leadership. The FBI has lost more than 1,500 special agents under this administration. Those agents are leaving. They're taking their experience, their institutional knowledge with them. In some instances, this administration has also fired veteran FBI folks. And those sorts of firings, these departures, are particularly problematic in counterintelligence work because I'm told there's a huge learning curve doing this sort of work.
2: And what has the FBI said in response to your reporting?
3: Well, a spokesperson said the Bureau has a robust counterintelligence operation and said anonymous critics are, quote, disconnected from reality.
2: You know, you can imagine that a lot of countries would be interested in U.S. secrets. So what are the main concerns here? Who are the main concerns here?
3: Yeah, I spoke with Emily Harding about this. She's a former CIA analyst and deputy staff director of the Senate Intelligence Committee under Republican leadership. She said there are a lot of adversaries that are very interested in operating in the U.S.
4: China is very aggressive in what they do. The Iranians pose a real threat. The Russians have always been aggressive. They always will be aggressive. There is a host of counterintelligence threats.
3: There is, of course, the U.S. war right now with Iran. But broadly speaking, China looms largest here. For years, U.S. officials have been saying that China is relentlessly stealing American information and technology. And a few years ago, in fact, the FBI said it had more than 2,000 open economic espionage cases tied to China alone. So that gives you a bit of a sense of the scale of the issue here.
2: And so how would we be able to tell if the FBI is falling short in this critical role?
3: Yeah, it's a good question. And it's important to say that the FBI is still doing counterintelligence work, but it is hard to know when something slips through the cracks. This isn't like counterterrorism, where if a terrorist plot isn't stopped, something horrible happens. We all know about it. In counterintelligence, the threats are silent. And that means that it's very hard to know when someone is making off with U.S. secrets. And if that's not stopped, that theft just goes on and on and on.
2: That is NPR's Ryan Lucas. You can read more of his reporting at NPR.org. Ryan, thank you.
3: Thank you.
1: Some other news now. Protesters are blocking the entrances of more than 200 high schools in France again today. Hundreds of thousands of high school students have been demonstrating. The prime minister said last night that France will do more to replace absent teachers and renovate facilities that are falling apart. NPR's Eleanor Beardsley is covering this from Paris. Hi, Eleanor.
5: Hi, Steve.
1: How's the prime minister trying to resolve this?
5: Well, he spoke to the nation last night, and Prime Minister Sebastien Lecornu was specific and broad. He started with the high schoolers and said the students would be heard. He condemned the violence and said the police were never given orders to affront the students. You know, there's been a lot of anger among students over what they say are aggressive police tactics on young protesters. Lecornu proposed a one-month time of reflection for students, teachers, and lawmakers to come up with answers that he said would be part of a bill debated by Parliament in November. But he spent the second part of the speech explaining the difficulties France faces, the world context, skyrocketing energy costs, and wars. He explained that there are budget constraints because each time the government addresses a crisis like COVID, it borrows money. And he said France is paying higher interest on that debt now.
1: Okay, so the prime minister says, let's take a month off. Let's calm down. Let's see if we can legislate about this. What do students say in response?
5: Oh, well, they're not satisfied. And they say the government is just playing for time, hoping that these demonstrations will peter out. But for the moment, the movement has widened to include college students. Yesterday, I was out in Paris where students from an elite university, Sciences Po, had joined in. And they had completely blocked a main boulevard in central Paris. They were behind a barricade of plastic Dempster dumpsters chanting anti-police slogans at a line of riot police on the other side. There was tear gas being fired. It was tense. So let's listen to what a couple students had to say. Here is 18-year-old Shelbon Kobeba.
6: I'm absolutely outraged by what's going on with the educational system. It's not just like a little manifestation, it's a revolt. We are revolting. We are not accepting.
5: So she says this protest movement will intensify, and she's hoping firefighters, farmers, and others will join. These college protesters said they're privileged, and that's why they have to lend their voices to help, you know, young high schoolers in poorer neighborhoods who they say have been forgotten by the French state. These protests are also about equality. And 19-year-old Clara Houssin told me that the French education system is supposed to be a meritocracy, and it's not. And she said it's not equal either. Here she is.
6: There's rats in the schools, there's holes in the windows. It's not suitable conditions to study. They don't have a French teacher for 6 months, and then they're asked to pass an exam, and that exam is supposed to be fair, but it's not fair if you haven't had a teacher for 6 months.
5: So, you know, in his speech last night, Lecornu said there would be more teachers found, and he also said, quote, a top priority is to improve the material conditions of the buildings, especially in the face of climate change, because, Steve, there's no air conditioning in French schools either.
1: Wow. How does all of this fit into the politics of France?
5: Well, for the far left, these protests fit perfectly into their platform of social injustice. Far-right leader Marine Le Pen, who polls show is in the lead to win next spring's presidential race, has said order must be restored. But she also knows she can't totally alienate this youth. But these young people regularly chant about how much they hate her party.
1: What happens next?
5: Well, protesting is such a fundamental right in France, and so protesters sometimes get the feeling that their demands must be answered immediately, and we're seeing some of that. But, Stephen, 1 week, the All Saints Day vacation begins. It's 2 weeks long, and that will likely end these protests for now, at least.
1: NPR's Eleanor Beardsley's in Paris. Eleanor, thanks so much.
5: You're welcome.

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1: Good morning. This is WGTD News. I'm Scott Nelson. Our weather forecast for today looks mostly sunny and warm out there with a high of 70. Tonight, partly cloudy and calm with a low of 51. Currently, Kenosha's at 52, Racine's at 53, Elkhorn's at 48 degrees this morning. President Donald Trump says he'll approve nearly $18 million in disaster relief for Wisconsin related to the tornado and severe storms that hit the state this summer. The president made the announcement on Wednesday. The federal agency put out a statement later Wednesday evening announcing that federal disaster assistance was available to supplement recovery efforts in the areas affected by severe storms and tornadoes on July 27th. In Governor Tony Evers' request to the president, the damage to residential buildings from the July 27th storms was estimated to be more than $8.2 million, while government property suffered another $13.8 million in damage. The city of Menasha was the hardest-hit community by the tornado. According to the state's request for federal aid, 663 homes were damaged, including 140 that were unsafe and likely needed to be demolished. Winnebago County Executive Gordon Hintz said the county was encouraged by Trump's announcement. Sports news, Major League Baseball. The Brewers are headed to the NLCS after knocking off the Padres 3-1 last night. The Brew Crew will now take on the Dodgers in Game 1, the National League Championship from Milwaukee this Sunday. The White Sox lose Game 3 to the Cleveland Guardians 9-3 yesterday. The series is now 2-1 with Game 4 tonight at 7 o'clock from Chicago. The WGTD Sports High School football game of the week this week features Indian Trail versus Tremper. You can watch all the action live tomorrow night beginning at 6 o'clock over on the WGTD Facebook page. NFL news, the 2-2 Packers face off against the 3-1 Bears this Sunday at noon from Lambeau Field. Looking at our weather trend, a partly cloudy and calm night tonight with a low of 51, a partly sunny Friday with a chance of showers and thunderstorms later in the afternoon, and a high of 67. A beautiful Saturday ahead with sunshine and a high of 80. 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
0: It's Morning Edition from NPR News. I'm Steve Inskeep.
3: And I'm Michelle Martin. Good morning. The winner of this year's Nobel Prize in Literature is Anne Carson. Carson is a poet from Canada. To tell us more is NPR's books correspondent Andrew Limbong. Andrew, good morning.
4: Hey, Michelle.
3: So we're calling her a poet, but she's so much more than
4: yeah,
3: that.
4: Yeah, I'm selling her short a little bit there. She's a pretty prolific writer, right? Like, I do associate her most with poetry, but she also writes, like, criticism and essays. She's got a long and storied career in academia. And her work kind of blurs the line between all of those forms. At the announcement this morning, Anders Olsson from the Swedish Academy noted this combination in her work.
5: Almost all her literary production has centered upon the intersection between the philologist's obsession with words and the poet's desire for new meaning.
4: I think if I pulled a random person off the street and asked them, like, name me an Anne Carson book, I would guess, like, the one I would get most is The Autobiography of Red. That's a novel in verse. That's a reimagining of the ancient Greek poem from Geronius. And, you know, she was a professor of the classics, and that was just, like, something she mined a lot in her work throughout her career.
3: Was hers one of the names that had been kind of floated in advance of the announcement?
4: Yeah, and all, like, the betting markets and stuff that we look at, because that's sort of all the data that we have. Her name gets tossed around every year, and for good reason. This is just one award of many. She's got a MacArthur Genius Grant, a Guggenheim Fellowship, a T.S. Eliot Prize, and a bunch of other sort of awards for poetry that people like won't have off the top of their heads. You know, like I said, she's pretty prolific, and she's got let's call it like a workman's like approach to poetry, right? Just sort of like cutting up language and getting into the guts and putting it back together to make something beautiful. In 2016, she talked about poetry and called it a task.
6: And a task has a beginning and an end, and then a thing made. Poetry, poiesis, means a thing made. And making is always a slightly hopeful thing, because once you've made a something, the world will be different.
3: So, Andrew, does Carson's Wind tell us anything about where the Swedish Academy's tastes are leaning these days?
4: Yeah, I mean, it's that's the question we get every year, right? And it's kind of hard to tell every year who they're going to pick. You know, there's all these questions about, like, oh, are they going to, like, branch out geographically or something like that. This year sort of continues this trend of them picking a male writer, a female writer, a male writer, a female writer. That goes back, I think, by my count, back to 2017. But going back to, like, the demographics question, you know, they're mostly from Western Europe or from America. It's been a minute since someone from Latin America or South Asia has won. I think there's been a lot of people gunning for, like, the Mexican writer Cristina Rivera Garza or the writer Amitav Ghosh, who was born in India. But, you know, like they say, there's always next year. I think the Nobels have this reputation for picking kind of, like, obscure-ish writers, right? They're not picking commercial writers. They're picking people who are on small presses, and that kind of this win kind of continues the trend. Like I said, it's not like, I don't know, like the Bob Dylan win from 2016. It's not like that kind of an earth-shattering news.
3: So well-respected in the field.
4: Yeah, exactly.
3: But not necessarily well-known to the kind of commercial market, particularly in the United States.
4: Yeah, exactly.
3: But still. Okay. Yeah. That is NPR's Andrew Limbong. Andrew, thank you.
4: Thanks, Michelle.

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1: Good morning. I'm really glad you're with us for Morning Edition. Alex Crow back here. We've got about 11 minutes before news that's coming up at 7 o'clock, and we've got two more stories to get to before that. Hey, I just want to take a quick moment to thank everyone who joined in during the WPR Fall Member Drive. 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

0: It's Morning Edition on Wisconsin Public Radio. In sports, the Brewers are on to the NLCS for the second year in a row after beating the San Diego Padres 3-1 last night. The Dodgers beat the Braves as well, so it'll be an NLCS rematch between Milwaukee and LA. Game one of the series takes place in Milwaukee on Sunday. Elsewhere in the baseball playoffs yesterday, Tampa Bay eliminated the New York Yankees to move on to the ALCS, but the Guardians and White Sox are still trying to figure out which one of them will move on. In weather, highs in the 60s today but staying dry, 60s and 70s tomorrow, and even cracking the 80s this weekend. This is WPR News.
1: 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I'm Michelle Martin.
2: And I'm Steve Inskeep. Student groups at Cornell University are calling for change in response to what they say was the mishandling of an alleged 2024 sexual assault. On Wednesday, they staged a sit-in and what they called an economic blackout. Reporter Aurora Berry of our member station WSKG is in Ithaca.
3: Students occupied a dining hall on campus for 7 hours in solidarity with the woman referred to as Jane Doe, who reported that she was raped for 7 hours by 7 male students. They also told students to stop spending money on campus for the day. Kennedy Young is co-president of Black Students United at Cornell, one of the organizations leading the sit-in.
4: When I think about this day, like I think about people who are united with me and in community with me on this issue, and I think that's a beautiful thing.
3: She says students held teach-ins, sharing knowledge about domestic violence and Cornell's history of student protests going back to the 1960s. This is the second major protest on Cornell's campus this week. On Monday, hundreds of students marched across campus during a Justice for Survivors rally. A coalition of campus groups leading the actions at Cornell released a list of demands for the university's administration. They include mandatory sexual assault prevention training for students and trauma-informed training for the university police. The students also want to see minimum sanctions for sexual assault, among other changes. Young says the sit-in provided students with community during a difficult time.
4: It's just been amazing to be able to look amongst other students and know that even if I know that I'm not being protected by this institution, I'm being protected by students, and I'm being protected by a community that cares for me.
3: But Young says the sit-in was intended to pressure the university to protect its students. Jack Huber is a sophomore at the university. He's also part of Students for a Democratic Cornell, another group involved in the protests. He says Cornell's mishandling of the case is part of a pattern.
5: It is the product of a culture that the administration has enabled, and it is far from the only time that Cornell's justice system has failed its students and even been weaponized against students.
3: He says that Cornell's disciplinary process favors outcomes that look good for the university. His organization wants to see a return to an independent judicial system. Cornell's media relations office did not respond to requests for comment in time for this report. For NPR News, I'm Aurora Berry in Ithaca.
1: October is Breast Cancer Awareness Month, which comes with reminders for annual mammograms. You might have heard one of these. One state is now requiring radiologists to tell patients whether their screenings for breast cancer reveal a warning sign for heart disease. That warning sign is called arterial calcification. Dr. Lisa Mullen is here to help explain that. She is an associate professor of radiology at Johns Hopkins University who helped revise the draft of the new legal requirement that's now in effect in Maryland. Dr. Mullen, good morning. Thanks for joining us.
6: Oh, thank you for having me.
1: So what is breast arterial calcification, and what can it tell you about someone's health?
6: So breast arterial calcifications are basically calcifications, so that sort of white mineral deposited in the wall of arteries in the breast, or, you know, we're seeing it in the breast. And since calcifications appear white on a mammogram, they are visible to radiologists, and they can be distinguished from other types of calcifications that occur commonly in the breast tissue. And it's important to know that arterial calcifications are not related to breast cancer or breast cancer risk. So they're not a marker of breast cancer, but they are potentially a marker of other cardiovascular disease.
1: Okay, so it's a side benefit of getting that mammogram, right? The initial, the point of the mammogram is the breast cancer, but then you get this other benefit for some sort of indication. But what should clinicians and patients do if this calcification is detected?
6: So, you know, what we're, well, just to backtrack a little bit, the new law in Maryland is requiring radiologists to report breast arterial calcifications if they're present on a mammogram. So this really only applies to mammograms. And then the law also provides some required language that has been added to patient result letters. So the lay letter that the patient gets when they have a screening mammogram or a diagnostic mammogram will have some information about breast arterial calcifications, along with information that the patient does or does not have breast arterial calcifications themselves. But then there's some general information as well. So that paragraph suggests that if these calcifications are present, that the patient should speak to her primary care provider about her cardiovascular risk. So that would be the first step, just talking to the patient's provider, you know, so the woman talks to her provider about her cardiovascular risk. And maybe together they can discuss whether a more formal risk assessment needs to be performed for that patient. And that could be very individual depending on the patient and her own risks.
1: Well, to that end, you know, two other breast radiologists at Johns Hopkins opposed this law in part because they said there's not a standard step for how to follow up. And they said that that just creates more anxiety for patients. So what's your take on this? Why do you think this is still, you know, a positive step to require this notification?
6: Well, I think one of the challenges that's faced with this is that radiologists were reporting it, but it was kind of optional. So there's no national guideline about reporting this and no agreement about whether it should be reported or how it should be reported or what should be done if calcifications are found. And I think the legislation in Maryland, which is mandating reporting, and it really is a binary reporting. So basically, you know, yes or no, present or not present. So we're not really looking at the grade, the amount of calcification, or the number of arteries that are calcified. So it's not really quantified, but it's more just yes or no, you have it or you don't. And I think the opposition comes from all of these uncertainties that we're not really sure what the best evaluation would be if this is detected, you know, or what it ultimately means for the patient.
1: But we need to end it there. I'm sorry. But so I think the point is that then this is something you should then follow up and talk to your doctor about. Okay?
6: Yes, correct.
1: That is Dr. Lisa Mullen at Johns Hopkins University. Thank you so much.
6: Thank you, Michelle.
7: Me dejaste, mujer traicionera.
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2: I'm Gregory Berg, and I am excited about Thursday's morning show here on WGTD. It's Kaylin Palomares' monthly visit to the program, and she's going to be bringing with her two representatives of the Racine Eco Justice Center, a truly inspiring and indispensable part of the community. Joining us will be Mary Lynn Conter-Strack, who is executive director, and Alex Weinberg, who is land stewardship manager. Thursday's morning show begins just after 8.
3: Good morning. This is WGTD HD, Kenosha, Racine, Elkhorn, and Lake Geneva. You're listening to Morning Edition for this Thursday, October 8th. I'm Scott Nelson for WGTD. Coming up, Florida Governor Ron DeSantis declares a state of emergency for 25 counties ahead of an approaching hurricane, Isaias. More on the way. Our top local story, some big restructuring changes going on over at Racine's Modine Manufacturing. More coming up. But first, the WGTD forecast from the National Weather Service. Today looks mostly sunny and warm with a high of 70. Tonight, partly cloudy and calm with a low of 51. Local news coming up in just 3 minutes.
0: Live from NPR News in Washington, I'm Corva Coleman. The National Hurricane says a tropical system in the Gulf of Mexico has now turned into Hurricane Isaias. Top winds are now at 80 miles per hour. It could make landfall tomorrow night on the Alabama Gulf Coast. Lauren Linehan is with the Environmental Station Report, WBHM.
4: It's been a pretty quiet hurricane season so far with El Nino in play. So areas from the Mississippi Gulf Coast all the way to the Florida Panhandle, especially along the coast, have been stocking up on those hurricane supplies. They know that hurricane plan. And so for folks who are staying, who have not had evacuation orders, they are definitely making those preps right along the coast. But it's also the inland communities.
0: Lauren Linehan reporting. Florida and Alabama have declared states of emergency. A weakened storm system could race north toward Tennessee and western Kentucky after making landfall. President Trump says he is turning part of a private golf club that he owns in Florida into a presidential-style retreat like Camp David. Trump cited security as one of the reasons. NPR's Emily Fang reports it's similar to his justification for major architectural changes in Washington, D.C.
5: Representatives from the West Palm Beach Golf Club have already submitted plans for the proposed retreat. Future presidents, according to these plans, would be given complimentary membership. Trump says the golf club would be safer.
6: You don't have high buildings looming over it. There's no high building looming over it, which is no good either. And they can get maximum safety. It's a great idea.
5: He's also touted safety as one of the primary reasons for building the East Wing Ballroom at the White House and building a massive new triumphal arch in Washington. Emily Fang, NPR News, The White House.
0: Houthi rebel forces in Yemen have claimed responsibility for missile attacks on two Saudi airports this week. Saudi Arabian authorities say three people have been killed and more than 30 others wounded in those attacks. NPR's Aya Batraoui has more.
7: Saudi Arabia says a Sudanese national was killed and eight people wounded, some critically, in an attack on the capital Riyadh's international airport. Another attack on an airport in Ebha in the south killed two women, one from Morocco, the other from Algeria, and wounded 28 others. Saudi Arabia provided no further details on the attacks, but said they occurred Tuesday and Wednesday. The Houthis in Yemen, who are backed by Iran, say they struck the airports with ballistic missiles. They also warned international airlines of the, quote, consequences of continuing to operate flights within Saudi airspace, calling it a theater for military operations. The attacks come as Saudi Arabia's Air Force and the allied Yemeni government forces try to recapture Yemeni territory along a Red Sea shipping route seized by the Houthis last month. Aya Boutraoui, NPR News, Dubai.
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3: Good morning. This is WGTD News. I'm Scott Nelson. Our weather forecast for today looks mostly sunny and warm out there with a high of 70. Tonight, partly cloudy and calm with a low of 51. Currently, Kenosha's at 52, Racine's at 53, Elkhorn's at 48 degrees this morning. Well, despite a restructuring, a company that was formed in Racine 110 years ago is not abandoning the city. That's according to a spokesperson for a Michigan company that's acquiring part of Modine Manufacturing. Gentherm is acquiring Modine's automotive and commercial vehicle business in a $1 billion deal. Gentherm will retain the Modine name but will transfer administrative functions currently performed in Racine to Michigan. Meanwhile, Modine's fast-growing division serving data centers and commercial HVAC and refrigeration customers will operate under the name of Modexis Solutions. A spokesperson says Modexis will be headquartered on the Modine campus in Racine, but will eventually be relocated to an unnamed location somewhere in southeast Wisconsin. That location, however, is not expected to be Franklin, where Modexis will operate a manufacturing facility with 300 employees. What'll be left in Racine? Gentherm says it'll maintain a significant presence in Modine Performance Technologies' current locations, including its Racine Technical Center. They have not announced any changes to employment levels in Racine. A trio of teenagers has been charged with weapons violations after they were arrested Tuesday evening near a vigil for a 17-year-old who was murdered several days earlier. Liddell Burr Jr. and Derek Jones were accused of possessing automatic handguns, while Travion Marshall allegedly had in his possession components of a gun. Bond for Marshall was set Wednesday at $2,500, while the other two are being held on bonds of $10,000. According to the criminal complaint, police officers were in the area of Lockwood Park for a balloon launch and candle lighting ceremony in memory of Samarion Campbell, a 17-year-old Horlick student who was shot in the park during a large gathering early Sunday morning and had later died. The three teens were charged. Wednesday had drawn the attention of an officer because they had entered the park through the adjacent cemetery and not the park entrance. Also, they were wearing dark clothing, had their hoods up, and in some cases had masks on. They walked over to a Uber and got inside before driving off. Observing that the passengers weren't wearing seatbelts, an officer performed a traffic stop, and that's when the guns were discovered. A 16-year-old boy who remains hospitalized with his own gunshot wounds was fingered by police as the gunman who killed

0: It's Morning Edition from NPR News. 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
1: And I'm Michelle Martin in Washington, D.C. Good morning. There are 435 seats in the U.S. House. Only a small number of them ever end up being competitive. This year, though, both parties are trying to expand the map.
0: Here's how an aggressive redistricting push changed the boundary lines for about 10% of Americans since the last election. An unpopular Republican agenda in Washington has shifted perceptions of which lawmakers may be vulnerable. Also, parties and donors are spending hundreds of millions of dollars.
1: NPR political correspondent Stephen Fowler has been crunching the numbers, and he's with us now to talk about the state of play for the House. Good morning, Stephen.
2: Good morning.
1: So the Koch Political Report lists 43 House races, that's 1 in 10, as competitive. What types of districts are we talking about?
2: You've got places that were super close in 2024 that you would reasonably expect to be close again, like the handful of districts that, say, voted for Trump and a Democratic House rep, or vice versa. There's districts like Iowa's 1st Congressional District, where the Republican won by about 800 votes in 2024, and California's 13th District decided by fewer than 200 votes. Michelle, all of that happened in a very different political environment than now, where you've got an unpopular president, the midterm backlash, rising prices, a ton of anti-incumbency vibes from voters. So that's why you're seeing a whole lot more places on the board.
1: So we mentioned redistricting, where the parties, starting with the Republicans, gerrymandered boundary lines to make it easier for them to win. And then, of course, the Democrats responded. Did that take races off the board?
2: You might think so, but the level of unpopularity we're talking about, especially among Latino voters that backed Trump in 2024, it runs the risk of some of these new Republican drawn lines ending up still electing Democrats, what's known as a dummy-mander. Strategists in both parties I've talked to say to watch Texas and Florida in particular for that one.
1: What else are Democrats and Republicans saying about the scope and scale of what they think is competitive?
2: Both parties have their target list of incumbents they want to defend and seats that they want to pick up. Between the Democratic Congressional Campaign Committee and the National Republican Congressional Committee, there are 93 districts I counted on their target lists. Unsurprisingly, most of them on the Democratic side. About half of them are these red-to-blue districts that they flag that they hope to flip. Republicans have their own MAGA majority of nominees in open races or challenging vulnerable Democratic incumbents. Notable, though, on average, Trump won this batch of districts by about 8% in 2024, which just highlights how deep into conservative areas these competitive races have moved.
1: But how much of those lists is actually about winning the district just versus, you know, fundraising and branding?
2: You know that saying, money talks? Well, some of these districts on the list have seen basically no money and no ads from either party. But you've got places like Kentucky's 6th District and Arkansas's 2nd District, where Trump won by 15%, that are seeing 6- and 7-figure sums from Republicans trying to defend things. According to Ballotpedia tracking, these target lists usually only win about 1 in 3 times, but also there's so much money involved. Ad Impact data says there's still $500 million in ads coming between now and Election Day, just in the House. So for both sides, it's like throwing a 50-pound Costco-sized box of spaghetti at the wall and seeing what sticks.
1: That's some image there. That is NPR Stephen Fowler. Stephen, thank you.
2: Thank you.
0: We just heard about 43 House races that are competitive, according to the Koch Political Report, and we've now called Jessica Taylor, who tracks polling and campaign spending for the Koch Political Report. Jessica, good morning.
3: Good morning, Steve.
0: I feel that 43 competitive House districts it's not really that many compared with some past big elections. This is still kind of a narrow playing field, am I right?
3: It is. It's a bigger playing field than we had at the beginning.

0: Election, and certainly Democrats are the heavy favorites to win the House. Our current projections have them winning, have them with a between a 5 to 15 seat majority, but that's trending on the upper end of that range.
1: Let's talk about the Senate then. Is it really possible that Democrats could win in places like Texas, Iowa, and Kansas?
0: You know, those states are states that Trump carried by 13 and 14 points. But when we look back at 2006, which a lot of sources I talk to say this feels like, you have an unpopular war in the Middle East, you have an unpopular president, you have rising prices. It's almost a perfect storm, a confluence of events. And the average seat that a Democrat outperformed the previous presidential baseline by was 13.6 points. So it's within the range. However, 20 years later, we're certainly more polarized. So the fear that Democrats have and the hope that Republicans have is that people put back on their partisan jerseys in these final days. They retreat back to their camps. But the worry that Republicans have, though, is that enthusiasm among their base voters are so low, while we see higher Democratic enthusiasm, that that's further tilting the playing field toward Democrats.
1: Yeah, I think you definitely have evidence of more dispirited, if that's the word, Trump voters or more conservative voters. But let's see if those conservative voters feel that they have any choice. When you focus on some of the more conservative states like Kansas, how have Democrats done in restoring their brand or appearing credible to people who are not automatic Democrats?
0: Well, Kansas is probably the most interesting race to me right now. We just shifted that race, which is a Trump plus 16 state, into the toss-up category.
1: Wow.
0: You have Roger Marshall, the incumbent there, a little slow to wake up to the challenges. He's been hit hard by a New York Times story. He's an OBGYN of suing patients for unpaid debts. I think in this economy, people are feeling so strapped, and I think that's a story that's really resonating and has hit him hard. Plus, you have an unusually strong Democrat in Reverend Adam Hamilton. He's a pastor of the largest Methodist church in the country. He comes across as a moderate. He has, I think, a compelling speaking style as a pastor. And so he is outperforming that baseline. But again, I think it's still hard in a state like Kansas, but just the fact that Republicans are having to spend money there to try to shore up this seat tells you just how bad Trump's brand is in these states, but how much of a drag I think that, you know, both parties are not popular. So I think that Democrats should also not overread if they do win the House and the Senate, because I think this election is more sort of about a pox on both of their parties.
1: Really interesting to think about Democrats running pastors in places like Kansas and Texas. I want to ask a question about the money here. We do hear about Republicans having to pull back in some states, pull back some spending in North Carolina, to give one example. And yet we also hear Republicans have a huge money advantage. Do they have the money to compete everywhere they need to compete to maybe hold on to the Senate?
0: I think that still, does it overcome the momentum and the message that Democrats have, I think, is a real question. And when they're coming in with some of this money, for instance, in Texas, where they're having to try to rescue a really weak candidate in Ken Paxton, they're spending multiple times what the candidate has to spend. So their money doesn't go as far when super PACs are spending it. And we're not seeing, for instance, a notable movement in Texas where James Tallarico is still up. So I think there's a real question of maybe a couple of points in these close races could swing some of these seats, but money may not be everything either.
1: I guess we'll just remember as you go that Democrats have dreamed of winning Texas before and always fall a little short. We'll see what happens this time. Jessica,
0: it's
1: thanks
0: Lucy
1: so much.
0: It's Lucy and the football.
1: Jessica Taylor of the Cook Political Report, thank you.
0: Thank you, Steve.
2: The Tennessee woman who survived an attempted execution is awake and in the middle of an emotional legal fight. Krista Pike was convicted in 1996 of murdering Colleen Slemmer. Last week, prison officials injected Pike with two lethal doses of the sedative pentobarbital, and she lost consciousness but did not die. State officials have not said if they will try to execute her again. Catherine Sweeney at member station WPLN has this report.
3: Attorneys representing Krista Pike won an early battle on Wednesday. A county judge ordered the state of Tennessee to preserve all evidence of the failed execution. Attorney Randy Spivey said his client is a survivor.
4: She survived child sexual abuse. She survived rapes of multiple men. She survived a suicide attempt when she was 12. And she survived the state's attempt to execute her. She deserves answers about what was done to her.
3: The order keeps prison officials from discarding

0: anything that would aid an investigation. The judge, Aisha Miles, listed off dozens of specific things the Department of Correction would need to keep, like IV tubes, needles, and empty drug vials.
1: I want to ensure that you all take special care not to lose, misplace, accidentally delete any information that may be pertinent to this litigation.
0: Attorneys representing state prison officials want Pike's legal challenge thrown out. Will Ayers is one of them. During the hearing, he argued that the case is focused on Pike's execution attempt on September 30th, an event that has come and passed.
2: There's no showing that Ms. Pike is subject to execution again.
0: The judge said she was skeptical.
1: Is the state prepared to take the position that Ms. Pike will not be rescheduled?
2: No, I can't answer that question, Your Honor. I'm not in a position to.
1: But you're also not in the position to say that tomorrow a new execution order will not be presented.
0: The decision is ultimately up to the state's Supreme Court. It's unclear whether there's interest in doing so. Pike's legal team is seeking a commutation. In the meantime, Pike is still in the hospital with one hand and both feet shackled to her bed. Health workers are tending to burns, blisters, and swelling in her arms, which her lawyers attribute to the lethal drugs having flowed into her flesh instead of her bloodstream. For NPR News, I'm Catherine Sweeney in Nashville.
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4: Good morning. This is WGTD News. I'm Scott Nelson. Our weather forecast for today looks mostly sunny and warm out there with a high of 70. Tonight, partly cloudy and calm with a low of 51. Currently, Kenosha's at 52, Racine's at 53, Elkhorn's at 48 degrees this morning. Kenosha Unified Administration is generally pleased with the latest test results, saying that while they might not be up to snuff in some areas, they do represent progress. On the standardized test, the percentage of students in grades 3 through 8 meeting or exceeding proficiency increased from 43.4% to 45.6%. That's up over 2 points. On the other hand, test scores in math proficiency were flat. Mixed results were reported at the high school level. Superintendent Jeff Weiss said in a news release, "The district was encouraged by the growth in early level reading, but that more work needs to be done in other areas." The district has more than 17,500 students.
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4: Looking at our weather trend, a partly cloudy and calm night tonight with a low of 51. Partly sunny Friday with a chance of showers and thunderstorms later in the afternoon and a high of 67. A beautiful Saturday ahead with sunshine and a high of 80.
6: 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Inspired by a true David versus Goliath story about truth at all costs. 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
7: It's Morning Edition from NPR News. I'm Steve Inskeep.
8: And I'm Michelle Martin. It's been 3 years since Hamas led an attack against Israel where they killed 1,200 people and took hundreds of others hostage. Israel's war in Gaza that followed has never ended, despite a ceasefire. NPR's Anas Baba spoke with one man about what life is like 3 years on.
9: The Rimal neighborhood in Gaza City was a trendy, popular spot, known for its shops and restaurants before the war. And like much of Gaza, it was bounded by Israeli airstrikes during the war. This past year of ceasefire brought parts of Rimal back to life, with some coffee shops reopening.
10: To some extent, I would say that we have food. Exactly a year ago, I've had nothing to eat. I was starving almost to death. I used to get dizzy when I'm going to work.
9: This father of two asked that NPR not publish his name in order to speak freely.
10: If that's okay, I would like to stay anonymous. I would say that that's out of fear of Israeli retribution.
9: He says what happened on October 7th was wrong, but that it doesn't justify Israel's military killing more than 74,000 Palestinians in the past 3 years, at least 20,000 of them children, according to Gaza's health ministry. And Israel says its war is far from over, despite a ceasefire.
10: Bombings are happening all over, here and there. I don't know if someday the bombing is going to be me, my family, a friend.
9: This week, Israeli Defense Minister Israel Katz said the military has killed 4,000 of those militants who infiltrated southern Israel from Gaza on October 7th. But he says there are still 2,000 more that, in his words, will be eliminated.
10: We literally are still dying because of what happened 3 years ago. We gave you hostages. What is there more for you? What are you seeking out of us? We're just humans. We're just civilians. We want to live.
9: The ceasefire that President Trump brokered released all of the remaining living and dead Israeli hostages. But people here say the war never ended as promised. And as Israeli military continues to target both senior and rank-and-file members of Hamas, civilians are being killed almost daily in the airstrikes.
10: Bombings are still happening all over the place. We're still sieged. We still can't evacuate. We can't leave. People are still in the streets, sleeping in the streets.
9: Streets that lie in ruins, 3 years on. Anas Baba, NPR News, Gaza City.
7: Military representatives from all 32 NATO nations met this week. And what is notable is where they met, Kyiv, Ukraine. They seem to be there to learn. Kurt Volker, former U.S. ambassador to NATO and former representative for Ukraine negotiations in the first Trump administration, is following this. Welcome back.
11: Thank you very much, Steve. Good to be with you.
7: What are the NATO members learning?
11: Well, I think the first thing they want to get a look at firsthand is the air defense situation for Kyiv and other cities during the winter. Russia has really stepped up its air raids against Ukraine to try to knock out the electricity grid and other heating and things during the winter. And I think they want to get a look firsthand how Ukraine is doing, how prepared they are for the winter, what kind of things NATO countries might need to do.
7: Okay, that makes sense because we've seen these massive, much more constant air attacks on Kyiv, for example, and concerns about how they would get through the winter. Do the NATO allies have the capacity to help Ukraine with that?
11: They do. Obviously, the best system in the world is the Patriot system that we have provided in the past and allies have bought for Ukraine, but they're in very short supply. But there are other types as well that NATO allies can provide to help with air defense. The Germans, the French, the Swedes all have different variations of this. And then the other thing that the NATO representatives want to do is to get a look firsthand at what Ukraine is doing on its own. They now have some of the best in the world capabilities when it comes to drones, counter-drones, and electronic warfare. And it's much more efficient the way the Ukrainians are taking out drones that are incoming than the way NATO countries have done it. So we have something to learn from the Ukrainians in this, too.
7: This is amazing. So you're telling me we're in this world of asymmetric warfare where maybe the people with the biggest and most expensive weapons don't win. I guess this is an important lesson for the United States to learn since the United States is the country with the biggest and most expensive weapons. They're not always the best ones?
11: Well, they can be the best, but they're also very expensive. And when you have someone that can send thousands of drones per night, and maybe the drones cost $30,000, you're going to knock that down with $1 million interceptor missile. You can't keep doing that repeatedly. So we've got to learn some of these low-cost and high-volume ways to take these things out the way the Ukrainians have done.
7: Is this the lesson of the Iran war, where the United States has spent billions against armed forces that seem to be able to respond very cheaply?
11: Yes, exactly. And in fact, the drones that the Iranians have used against targets in the Middle East, both U.S. bases and our Gulf allies, are the very same drones that Russia has been using against Ukraine for a long time. And so the Ukrainians have had a lot of time and experience now to figure out how to deal with these. the U.S. was using a large number of Patriot missiles to take down these very same things. That's why we now have a global shortage of Patriots, because we were using them with such volume compared to what we could have been doing if we had better, lower-cost systems at hand.
7: I think you said something that is very relevant here, because you said Ukraine is leading the world in drones, or near leading the world in drones, but also counter drones.
11: Yes.
7: So this is a category of defensive drone. That's what the U.S. and others need to learn about?
11: Well, it's not that they do have defensive drones, or drones that take out drones, but they also have lower cost systems that are targeted more at the low cost drones that come in. So, for example, you have a regular propeller driven drone. You don't want to use an anti-missile missile to take that out. You can do that with a ground-based firing system that is lower tech, lower cost, but effective. The jet-powered ones are harder, but they're now learning ways to take those out, too.
7: Just very briefly, you mentioned electronic warfare. What do you mean by that in this context?
11: It's rerouting where the incoming missile or the incoming drone is supposed to go. By confusing the signals, it ends up not hitting the target, and in some cases just crashing into the ground or into a river. The most famous one of these is called Lima. They reprogram the incoming missile to think its target is Lima, Peru, which is too far away to hit, so it crashes.
7: Okay. Wow. Kurt Volker, former U.S. ambassador to NATO, thanks for your insights. Appreciate it.
11: My pleasure. Thanks.
7: This is NPR News.
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15: I'm Dave Mattingly. Residents and tourists along the Gulf Coast of Mississippi, Alabama, and Florida have begun evacuating ahead of Hurricane Isaias. In some areas, mandatory evacuations are in effect. In others, people are being urged to leave. The storm is expected to make landfall by late tomorrow or early Saturday. Right now, Isaias is a Category 1 hurricane with top sustained winds of 80 miles per hour. It's expected to strengthen before coming ashore, as NPR's Debbie Elliott reports.
16: National Hurricane Center Director Mike Brennan says Isaias is gaining steam as it moves over the warm waters of the Gulf of Mexico.
17: Isaias is expected to be a strengthening, strong hurricane as it approaches the northern Gulf Coast on Friday into Friday night and Saturday. You can see multiple life-threatening impacts from storm surge, heavy rainfall, flooding, and hurricane force winds.
16: The governors of Alabama and Florida have declared states of emergencies, and the impending storm has prompted school closures and event cancellations throughout the region. The Marine Minerals Administration reports about 25% of offshore oil and 16% of natural gas production in the Gulf has been curtailed. Debbie Elliott, NPR News.
15: Right now, Isaias is moving at about 9 miles per hour. This is NPR News from Washington.
4: Good morning. This is WGTD News. I'm Scott Nelson. Our weather forecast for today looks mostly sunny and warm out there with a high of 70. Tonight, partly cloudy and calm with a low of 51. Currently, Kenosha's at 52, Racine's at 53, Elkhorn's at 48 degrees this morning. Well, despite a restructuring, a company that was formed in Racine 110 years ago is not abandoning the city. That's according to a spokesperson for a Michigan company that's acquiring part of Modine Manufacturing. Gentherm is acquiring Modine's automotive and commercial vehicle business in a $1 billion deal Gentherm will retain the Modine name but will transfer administrative functions currently performed in Racine to Michigan. Meanwhile, Modine's fast-growing division serving data centers and commercial HVAC and refrigeration customers will operate under the name of Modexis Solutions. A spokesperson says Modexis will be headquartered on the Modine campus in Racine, but will eventually be relocated to an unnamed location somewhere in southeast Wisconsin. That location, however, is not expected to be Franklin, where Modexis will operate a manufacturing facility with 300 employees. What'll be left in Racine? Gentherm says it'll maintain a significant presence in Modine Performance Technologies' current locations, including its Racine Technical Center. They have not announced any changes to employment levels in Racine.
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2: And I'm Michelle Martin in Washington, D.C. Good morning. Three major news organizations are confronting the Trump administration in federal court today over the president's efforts to ban their reporters from the White House.
1: CNN, MS Now, and Politico say that's a violation of their constitutional rights.
2: NPR media correspondent David Folkenflik is covering the lawsuit, and he's with us now. Good morning, David.
3: Good morning, Michelle.
2: So where do things currently stand?
3: So in mid-September, President Trump did something he sort of talked about doing for a long time. He banned reporters from those three outlets. He posted on Truth Social. He talked about it publicly. Here's a clip of what he had to say on that day.
4: There's something wrong with a country that can allow people to write purposely negative stories. Now, if they want to write them, that's fine. But I don't have to let them into the people's house.
3: In relatively short order, Michelle, the news outlets filed a lawsuit here in federal court in D.C. And a judge instituted what's called a temporary restraining order, saying, hey, you can't do that for now while I have a little time to think about these issues. But there have been points along the way in the weeks since where the White House has flouted the order or done things that seem inconsistent. It's turned into a roller coaster, for example, for CNN, which has part of this pool of five major networks that aren't just showing up at the White House to cover the president, but actually get to cover him and tape it and share that footage with news outlets across the country. They bear the logistical obligations, but also bear the cost of doing that, and so they share it. And at times, CNN has not been allowed to be in the pool. At times, it has. And most recently, CNN's been allowed, but hasn't been allowed into these smaller spaces like Air Force One.
2: And what are the news organizations arguing?
3: Well, the news outlets are arguing that the White House is trying to demonstrate that it has the right to decide where, when, and how they can cover the president at any given moment, pretty much on a whim. And they say that's a violation of their First Amendment rights, that is, their free speech rights. It is true that the president and the White House doesn't have to allow anybody on the grounds and give them credentials. Once they do, they can't withdraw them because they don't like the speech. That's the argument. And it seems to be pretty settled law in cases, including a few in Trump's first term. And also they're arguing this is a violation of their Fifth Amendment rights. That is, the president didn't warn them ahead of time that he was going to do this, didn't give them a process to appeal. That's called due process.
2: And given all that, what is the White House saying about this? What's their argument, other than that the president doesn't like these people?
3: Well, they've said that these news outlets are publishing things that are untrue, fake news in the term of the president, but also they're invoking now national security concerns. They're pointing to such coverage as questions of what is in the bunker or area below the new renovated ballroom in the east wing of the White House. They say that's a national security question. They say that MS Now's coverage disclosing that there's a leak investigation into a story that was embarrassing for FBI Director Kash Patel, that is, and other such things. And so they're saying national security, and they're saying the executive essentially outweighs the courts and a judge on this. And it's saying, look, we have had some court cases, including at least preliminary ruling in a case involving the Associated Press, in which we are allowed to prevent people from being able to go into smaller spaces like the Oval Office or Air Force One. So it's asking the judge to essentially dismiss all of this. It's saying we have the right to do what we want.
2: And how do you anticipate that this will be resolved?
3: Well, today is the day in which this temporary restraining order will dissipate. So the judge is going to have to decide soon whether he offers this preliminary injunction saying you can't do it anymore, or whether he sets this for trial and says let's hold things in abeyance.
2: That is NPR media correspondent David Folkenflik. David, thank you.
3: You bet.
1: Protesters in many cities have focused on flock cameras, which use AI to gather information on passing cars. Privacy experts are pointing out another surveillance tool, technology in police command centers that can watch a whole city from one place using many sources of information. Here's NPR's Meg Anderson.
5: Police officers in cities across the country will tell you their real-time crime center is a game changer. They'll tell you how it helps them find missing children, monitor big events from the skies, scope out dangerous scenes before putting an officer in harm's way. 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They've existed for years, but now many of them are being powered with AI.
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5: Software like Fusus from the public safety tech company Axon functions like a brain. It synthesizes the data it pulls in, creating a one-stop shop for police surveillance.
6: Now, video and data feeds from a variety of sources and apps can be viewed together in a single pane of glass.
5: By now, you've probably heard a lot about automated license plate readers like Flock. But researchers who study police technology told NPR real-time crime centers are much more extensive. They pull in license plate data, but also body-worn cameras, police dash cams, drones, 911 dispatch, gunshot detectors, and surveillance cameras, sometimes even from private businesses. Quincy Whitner is with the Greenville County Sheriff's Department in South Carolina. He says Fusus helped his department find a man who shot a police officer and fled by combining city surveillance footage with license plate data.
7: This is a time and a force multiplier for us. Instead of having to go to a million different systems, a million different places to find answers, we can get it in one platform in one place somewhat instantaneously.
5: But that push of a button mentality is exactly what makes privacy experts nervous. Rachel Levinson-Waldman studies these tools at New York University's Brennan Center for Justice. She says even just a few decades ago, there were more hurdles in surveillance.
8: If an officer or a police department wanted to follow somebody, wanted to do a stakeout, wanted to launch an investigation, part of the friction is the resources that go into that.
5: Like staffing and time. There needed to be a good reason to go to all that effort. Now, she says, it is just easier to justify watching people.
8: So in some ways, going from the, we have this individualized reason to suspect wrongdoing to, well, we just have a wealth of data. Let's look in there and maybe see if we can find something wrong.
5: Police told NPR they understand those concerns, but that the good outweighs the bad. Michelle Yetzi manages the Real-Time Crime Center at the Montgomery County Police Department in Maryland.
9: I understand people's concerns, but if you're not up to no good, we're not looking at you. We are looking at people who are committing crimes.
5: Axon did not respond to multiple requests for comment, but CEO Rick Smith said in the company's latest earnings call that they strongly value privacy.
10: We just have to be thoughtful and understand those concerns and say, look, this is a tool to amplify human ability, not to replace human judgment.
5: But like we've seen with Flock cameras, there is potential for abuse when a police department is always watching. Privacy experts say tech can get it wrong. People can get swept up by mistake or even targeted. Meg Anderson, NPR News. Just like watching the detectives.
1: Don't get cute. Later today on All Things Considered, most people in the United States say they do not want a new data center to open nearby. So now tech companies are looking at Australia. What do Australians think? 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
11: Good morning. This is WGTD News. I'm Scott Nelson. Our weather forecast for today looks mostly sunny and warm out there with a high of 70. Tonight, partly cloudy and calm with a low of 51. Currently, Kenosha's at 52, Racine's at 53, Elkhorn's at 48 degrees this morning. President Donald Trump says he'll approve nearly $18 million in disaster relief for Wisconsin related to the tornado and severe storms that hit the state this summer. The president made the announcement on Wednesday. The federal agency put out a statement later Wednesday evening announcing that federal disaster assistance was available to supplement recovery efforts in the areas affected by severe storms and tornadoes on July 27th. In Governor Tony Evers' request to the president, the damage to residential buildings from the July 27 storms was estimated to be more than $8.2 million, while government property suffered another $13.8 million in damage. The city of Menasha was the hardest-hit community by the tornado. According to the state's request for federal aid, 663 homes were damaged, including 140 that were unsafe and likely needed to be demolished. Winnebago County Executive Gordon Hintz said the county was encouraged by Trump's announcement. Sports news, Major League Baseball. The Brewers are headed to the NLCS after knocking off the Padres 3-1 last night. The Brew Crew will now take on the Dodgers in Game 1, the National League Championship from Milwaukee this Sunday. The White Sox lose Game 3 to the Cleveland Guardians 9-3 yesterday. The series is now 2-1 with Game 4 tonight at 7 o'clock from Chicago. The WGTD Sports High School football game of the week this week features Indian Trail versus Tremper. You can watch all the action live tomorrow night beginning at 6 o'clock over on the WGTD Facebook page. NFL news, the 2-2 Packers face off against the 3-1 Bears this Sunday at noon from Lambeau Field. Looking at our weather trend, a partly cloudy and calm night tonight with a low of 51. A partly sunny Friday with a chance of showers and thunderstorms later in the afternoon and a high of 67. A beautiful Saturday ahead with sunshine and a high of 80. 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
12: It's Morning Edition on Wisconsin Public Radio. Voters in Wisconsin say affordability is their top issue heading into the midterm elections. And the candidates for governor here in Wisconsin both say they have plans to ease cost pressures. Joe Schultz has more from voters and from the candidates.
13: Rebecca Evans is trying to raise three children with her husband. She was working two jobs but had to quit to take care of one of her kids. While her husband makes good money, the Oshkosh resident says their household costs just keep rising.
14: With grocery prices and gas prices, we've had to go on government assistance, and that's not something that I want to be doing, but I have no choice. It's definitely a hard time financially right now.
13: Evan spoke with WPR outside a Pick and Save grocery store in Oshkosh, and she wasn't the only one feeling pinched.
15: As a family, we are tightening our belt a little bit.
16: It's hard for somebody that's retired that we have a fixed income.
17: The stuff that we used to have for discretionary spending is less today than it was 2 years ago.
13: That's Jeremy Albrecht, Sally Patterson, and Jeremiah Houseworth, all from Oshkosh. 45% of Wisconsin voters cited inflation and the cost of living as their most important issue this election cycle. No other issue even came close. That's according to the most recent Marquette Law School poll. Average gas prices in Wisconsin are above $4 per gallon. Evans says her husband has a 50-minute commute to his job, and fuel costs have been a financial burden.
14: He's considering changing jobs just because the gas is taking away a good part of his income.
13: Wisconsinites have been dealing with inflation since the end of the COVID-19 pandemic. But more recently, UW-Oshkosh economist David Fuller says wages haven't kept up with prices.
18: Real wages, which is your wage adjusted for inflation, are down slightly over the past year and a little bit more in Wisconsin than nationally. And so I think that's why consumers are rightfully noticing that the cost of living has increased faster than their wages have gone up.
13: Candidates running for Wisconsin governor agree that affordability is the state's biggest challenge. Both Republican Tom Tiffany and Democrat David Crowley want to increase housing supply, address rising utility bills, and repeal the state's minimum markup law to lower gas prices. But they differ on the role state government should play. Tiffany's plan focuses on addressing affordability through tax cuts and deregulation. Crowley's plan focuses on creating or expanding state programs. Tiffany's proposal includes a 10% tax cut for families earning less than $150,000 annually. It also calls for freezing property taxes and using the state's roughly $3 billion budget surplus to fund tax cuts.
19: We are going to return more money to the people of the state of Wisconsin. State government has plenty of money. It does not have a revenue problem. It has a spending problem. We should return money to the taxpayers.
13: Crowley's plan focuses on lowering costs of essentials, including childcare, healthcare, and housing, through increased state investment. That includes subsidizing childcare and expanding Badger Care.
20: This is about how we're going to uplift communities.
7: And so we have to tackle the affordability crisis, whether we're talking at the gas pump, whether we're talking about groceries, housing, childcare, healthcare, you name it.
13: While both candidates want to address cost of living concerns, Fuller, the UW Oshkosh economist, says the governor has limited powers to affect the national forces driving the economy. 2 years ago, President Donald Trump campaigned on lowering costs, including at stops in Wisconsin. But today, 65% of Wisconsin voters say President Trump's policies are making inflation worse. Crowley argues the governor's role should be standing up to Trump's administration. Tiffany, a longtime Trump ally, says his opponent is too focused on the president. Evans, the mother from Oshkosh, voted for Trump 2 years ago, hoping he'd fight for the working class.
14: I'm not seeing any change whatsoever. He seems to be doing a lot there, but it's not affecting me at all. And I'm very disheartened. I'm not happy at all with the way he's doing things.
13: She says she still hasn't made up her mind in this year's governor's race. Joe Schultz, Wisconsin Public Radio.
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12: It's Morning Edition on WPR News. The Brewers are on to the NLCS for the second year in a row, and for the second year in a row, they'll be playing the LA Dodgers for a chance to go to the World Series. The Brewers and Dodgers square off in Game 1 on Sunday, taking place in Milwaukee. In weather, highs in the 60s with plenty of sunshine today, overnight lows in the 30s and 40s, warming up over the next few days with highs in the 70s and 80s by Sunday. It's WPR.
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24: From Marketplace in Washington, I'm Kimberly Adams. The New York Fed has released its latest survey of consumer expectations. And when it comes to inflation, that is how much folks think prices will have risen by in a year from now, expectations were up sharply in September to 3.9%. But consumers were feeling a bit better about the job market last month. They think they're less likely to lose their job in the coming year. And if they do, that they're more likely to find another one. Marketplace's Mitchell Hartman has more.
26: Last month, consumers saw one price keep going up at nearly every street corner they passed, says Bill Adams at Fifth Third Commercial Bank.
27: The increase in inflation expectations in September, it's gas prices and also diesel prices, which consumers don't usually pay but have been in the news a lot. With the higher price of gasoline, consumers are telling us they're more worried about making ends meet. That has flowed through to lower expectations of household finances.
26: Consumers now expect food prices to rise more than 5%, rent nearly 7%, medical care more than 9%. Of course, they may not turn out to be right about any of that, but that's somewhat beside the point for the Federal Reserve when it decides whether to raise interest rates again, says economist Orrin Klatchkin at Nationwide. Rising inflation expectations
28: is definitely part of the reason why they chose to hike rates last month and why we think they are going to continue to raise interest rates.
26: He says if the Fed lets those expectations continue unchecked,
28: That could certainly have an impact on spending habits.
26: When consumers expect higher prices and rush to make purchases to get ahead of them, that can drive even more inflation, making the Fed's job of fighting it harder. I'm Mitchell Hartman for Marketplace.
24: Let's do the numbers. Dow, S&P, and NASDAQ futures are down in the 0.4% to 0.7% range, with the Dow future down 351 points. The 10-year Treasury yield is up at 5.32%. Oil prices jumped this morning on reports the U.S. may be planning another round of major strikes on Iran. Brent crude is up 0.4% to 0.7% to almost $105 a barrel. 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And by VantageScore, the predictive credit score that helps lenders accurately assess an additional 33 million consumers using accurate, alternative, and trended data. VantageScore.com. It's time for us to take the Marketplace Economic Pulse, where we check in with reporters from public media outlets across the country about the economic stories they're following in their communities. This week, we're joined by Jessica Mazaros, a climate and environment reporter at Florida's WUSF. The team there has been working on their own series called The Cost of Power, exploring why energy bills are so high in the Sunshine State.
2: Good morning. Thank you for having me.
24: Jessica, you found in your reporting that energy bills in Florida have jumped by as much as 70% over the past 10 years. What explains that?
2: Yeah, bills are so high mostly because of consecutive rate hikes. You know, it's every 3 years or so companies are allowed to ask for a rate hike. And sometimes they would, sometimes they wouldn't in the past, but it's been consecutive. Every time we know that they will. There's also something called pass-through costs and other surcharges, which have pushed up prices faster than household incomes. And then Florida in particular, Florida utilities, they're allowed to make the most return on equity than anywhere else, according to my sources. Like Florida Power and Light, it's the highest in the country of any major utility.
24: Well, say more about the role of utility companies in all of this. That feels like quite the outlier.
2: Well, Florida has four major investor-owned utilities. And at the same time that these bills have been climbing, these investor-owned utilities made more than $6 billion in profits last year. Consumer advocates are pretty upset about that, and they think that profits should be capped and that that's contributing as well to these bills rising.
24: What are some alternatives to this for-profit model?
2: Well, utilities can be run by a municipal government. We've seen that happen in Florida before. The last time was, I think, over a decade ago. But it can be costly. There are lawsuits. We know that two in particular in this region, in St. Petersburg and in Clearwater, the cities were looking to remove themselves from Duke Energy Florida and run their own utility to bring down costs. But Clearwater decided to back off from that because the cost would be too much in terms of that kind of a transition and the lawsuits. But St. Petersburg is still researching that. So that can be an alternative if the city is so willing. And we've heard from people in the community meetings during public hearings saying that they want this.
24: Beyond the utility companies, there's also this government-appointed commission that is in charge of approving rate hikes. What have they been doing this whole time?
2: Yeah, so it's called the Florida Public Service Commission. It's five commissioners appointed by Florida's governor. And they've been accused of rubber stamping a lot of these rate hikes and surcharges that have been tacked on. And there's been some call, like bipartisan support, really. Last year, we had two pieces of legislation, one from a Republican and one from a Democrat, trying to revamp this commission to get those caps on profits, as well as getting some people on the commission who specialize in utilities and specialize in the environment.
24: When the utilities are putting in for these rate hikes, what are they saying justifies it?
2: So one of the big things is that, you know, Florida has the second highest electricity consumption in the country, and the population keeps growing, so that leads utilities to continuously expand their rate base. And then also they're allowed to pass on capital expenditures onto customers, like when you build a power plant, for example. So they're really incentivized to expand, but they're saying, like, in order to expand, we need more money, basically.
24: Jessica Mazaros is a climate and environment reporter at WUSF in Tampa, Florida. Jessica, thank you.
2: Thank you so much.
24: To hear our full conversation, head over to marketplace.org. We'll also have it in our podcast feed later this morning. In Washington, I'm Kimberly Adams with the Marketplace Morning Report. 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
5: I'm Gregory Berg, and I am excited about Thursday's morning show here on WGTD. 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Joining us will be Mary Lynn Conter-Strack, who is executive director, and Alex Weinberg, who is land stewardship manager. Thursday's morning show begins just after 8.
3: 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This is WGTD HD, Kenosha, Racine, Elkhorn, and Lake Geneva. You're listening to Morning Edition for this Thursday, October 8th. I'm Scott Nelson for WGTD. Coming up at 8:10 a.m. this morning, it's the Morning Show with Greg Berg. Today's guest is Kaylin Palomares and the Racine Eco Justice Center. More on the way. Our top local story, some big restructuring changes going on over at Racine's Modine Manufacturing. More coming up. But first, the WGTD forecast from the National Weather Service. Today looks mostly sunny and warm out there with a high of 70. Tonight, partly cloudy and calm with a low of 51. Local news coming up in just 3 minutes.
6: Live from NPR News in Washington, I'm Corva Coleman. The media outlets CNN, MS Now, and Politico square off against the Trump administration in federal court this morning. It's over access to the White House. The White House has sought to ban their reporters, citing national security concerns. But President Trump announced he was doing so because he didn't like their coverage. As NPR's David Folkenflik reports, the news outlets say he's violating their First Amendment rights.
8: A federal judge forced the White House to pause its ban. Now he'll consider what to do about it. Legal precedents suggest Trump didn't have to let them in, but once he did, he can't keep them out simply because of their coverage. CNN is still being periodically blocked from taking part in a TV pool in which the network shares costs and logistics of covering the president's actions in public spaces with four other networks. That footage is shared widely. The White House has blocked CNN from operating in smaller places for the pool, like Air Force One. The judge has to assess that, too. David Folkenflik, NPR News.
6: The third quarter of 2026 represented the most dangerous period for global shipping in recent history. That's according to maritime intelligence group Windward. For the first time, four major navies belonging to Iran, Russia, Ukraine, and the U.S. struck merchant ships, turning commercial vessels into tools of interstate conflict. NPR's Hadil Al-Shelchi reports.
9: The maritime intelligence firm Windward said that the overall traffic in the Strait of Hormuz has doubled since July, but that the actual number of tankers passing through this waterway may be higher, driven by the U.S. Navy escorting night convoys traveling in Omani waters. The tanker traffic in the Red Sea waterway of Bab el-Mandeb dropped by 26% due to Iranian-backed Houthi attacks on Saudi vessels, according to the group. It said Iran shifted its strategy between July and September, changing from indiscriminate attacks to specifically target tankers navigating the U.S.-protected Southern Corridor. Nearly half of the targeted vessels belong to the national fleets of Gulf energy companies. Hadil Al-Shalchi, NPR News.
6: Russia bombed a public bus in an eastern Ukrainian fortress city, killing at least 30 people and injuring another 18. NPR's Joanna Kakissis reports from Kyiv.
0: Russia used guided aerial bombs to strike the bus in the eastern city of Kramatorsk. This city and the neighboring town of Slovyansk are the last two major settlements in the Donetsk region under Ukrainian control. Writing on social media, the region's governor, Vadim Filashkin, said, quote, "Russia comes to Ukrainian land with death." Filashkin said public transportation in Kramatorsk and Slovyansk has been halted for safety reasons. Russia has stepped up its attacks on Ukrainian cities ahead of winter, striking homes as well as power and water facilities. Joanna Kakissis, NPR News, Kyiv.
6: This is NPR.
3: Good morning. It's 8:04, and this is WGTD News. Our weather forecast for today looks mostly sunny and warm out there with a high of 70. Tonight, partly cloudy and calm with a low of 51. Currently, Kenosha's at 54, Racine's at 56, Elkhorn's at 50 degrees this morning. Well, despite our restructuring, a company that was formed in Racine 110 years ago is not abandoning the city. That's according to a spokesperson for a Michigan company that's acquiring part of Modine Manufacturing. Gentherm is acquiring Modine's automotive and commercial vehicle business in a $1 billion deal. Gentherm will retain the Modine name but will transfer administrative functions currently performed in Racine to Michigan. Meanwhile, Modine's fast-growing division serving data centers and commercial HVAC and refrigeration customers will operate under the name of Modexis Solutions. A spokesperson says Modexis will be headquartered on the Modine campus in Racine, but will eventually be relocated to an unnamed location somewhere in southeast Wisconsin. That location, however, is not expected to be Franklin, where Modexis will operate a manufacturing facility with 300 employees. What'll be left in Racine? Gentherm says it'll maintain a significant presence in Modine Performance Technologies' current locations, including its Racine Technical Center. They have not announced any changes to employment levels in Racine. A trio of teenagers has been charged with weapons violations after they were arrested Tuesday evening near a vigil for a 17-year-old who was murdered several days earlier. Liddell Burr Jr. and Derek Jones were accused of possessing automatic handguns, while Travion Marshall allegedly had in his possession components of a gun. Bond for Marshall was set Wednesday at $2,500, while the other two are being held on bonds of $10,000. According to the criminal complaint, police officers were in the area of Lockwood Park for a balloon launch and candle lighting ceremony in memory of Samarion Campbell, a 17-year-old Horlick student who was shot in the park during a large gathering early Sunday morning and had later died. The three teens were charged. Wednesday had drawn the attention of an officer because they had entered the park through the adjacent cemetery and not the park entrance. Also, they were wearing dark clothing, had their hoods up, and in some cases had masks on. They walked over to a Uber and got inside before driving off. Observing that the passengers weren't wearing seatbelts, an officer performed a traffic stop, and that's when the guns were discovered. A 16-year-old boy who remains hospitalized with his own gunshot wounds was fingered by police as the gunman who killed Campbell. Kenosha Unified Administration is generally pleased with the latest test results, saying that while they might not be up to snuff in some areas, they do represent progress. On the standardized test, the percentage of students in grades 3 through 8 meeting or exceeding proficiency increased from 43.4% to 45.6%. That's up over 2 points. On the other hand, test scores in math proficiency were flat. Mixed results were reported at the high school level. Superintendent Jeff Weiss said in a news release the district was encouraged by the growth in early level reading, but that more work needs to be done in other areas. The district has more than 17,500 students. Sports news. Major League Baseball, a big win for the Brewers last night as they're headed to the NLCS after knocking off the Padres 3-1 last night. The Brew Crew will now take on the Dodgers in Game 1 of the National League Championship from Milwaukee this Sunday. The White Sox lose Game 3 to the Cleveland Guardians 9-3 yesterday. The series is now 2-1 with Game 4 tonight at 7 o'clock from Chicago. NFL news, the 2-2 Packers face off against the 3-1 Bears this Sunday at noon from Lambeau Field. The WGTD Sports High School football game of the week this week features Kenosha's Indian Trail versus Tremper. You can watch all the action live tomorrow night beginning at 6 o'clock over on our WGTD Facebook page. Looking at our weather trend, a partly cloudy and calm night tonight with a low of 51. A mostly sunny Friday with a chance of some showers and thunderstorms a bit later in the afternoon with a high of 67. A beautiful Saturday ahead with sunshine and highs in the 80s. Thanks for listening, everyone. I'm Scott Nelson for WGTD. 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

0: And we welcome you to the Thursday morning show on WGTD. I'm Gregory Berg. Well, I'm so excited to have back in our studios Kaylin Palomares, who joins us nearly every month with a special morning show themed around the natural world, the environment, and so on. And today she has brought with her two friends from a very, very special place on the north side of Racine, namely the Racine Eco Justice Center. Kaylin, first of all, tell us a little bit about this invitation.
1: Yeah, good morning, everyone. So I have been acquainted with the Eco Justice Center for many years now, and it's kind of amazing that I haven't had them on the show yet. Nan did previously, but this is a first for me. But since high school, I had gone to the Eco Justice Center just to enjoy it. We would get firewood from over there, and we would always go to Cliffside Park, so we'd be right next to the location. And into college, we would take college field trips there with our class and go and see all the different projects that they had going on, and see all their geese and ducks and things. And then now into my professional life, when I was at Hawthorne Hollow, we partnered with the Eco Justice Center on the Growing Healthy field trip. So half of the RUSD students would go up to the Eco Justice Center for the program, and the other half of RUSD students would come down to Hawthorne Hollow for the same program. So I worked very closely with those guys on that program and writing the grant for that program and things like that. So they've been very near and dear, and it's, again, it's amazing that I have not had them on yet. It makes no sense.
0: Well, it's like it goes without saying, except we should say it, you know. So, I mean, and it's something so close to you, but yeah, they're certainly probably even people in Racine who have not made their way to the Eco Justice Center, let alone folks in Kenosha and Lake Geneva and Elkhorn and wherever else people are listening to us this morning. So I'm glad we can

0: was from Stevens Point, and it was a degree in biology and environmental education. And so after that, I worked for about 19 years at the Education Department at the Zoological Society of Milwaukee. And then after that, I kind of wanted a change in my career, and I found the Eco Justice Center, and it seemed like a perfect, peaceful place. And it is one of the things I like most about it is that as a director, I can, on one day, I can be driving the tractor, writing a grant, and walking alpacas at this on the same day, and teaching animals. So it's not the usual director role that most people have, and I really appreciate that, and I really love that about the position. Yeah.
1: So you're not behind a desk, and you get your hands, feet dirty plenty of times.
0: Very much so.
1: Very good. How about you, Alex?
2: Yeah. So I came to the Eco Justice Center. This is my fifth summer, I think. So yeah, I started off as an intern. I was the oldest intern by about 10 years. So I had a similar thing where I right after COVID, I decided I wanted to try some new stuff. So I actually went back to Gateway for horticulture, and then was started off as an intern working in the gardens, and then just kind of stuck around and kept working on new projects, and now I'm the land stewardship manager. So that's that's been a ton of fun.
1: Excellent. And that's important and interesting work that we will dig into in more ways than one. Sounds good. Mary Lynn, why don't you give our listeners both what would amount to a historical sketch and a summary of the Eco Justice Center, what it is, and also how it came into being, and because of whose efforts.
0: Yes, exactly. So the Eco Justice Center is an environmental education center and an organic farm, and we're located on a historic farmstead in on about 15 acres in northern Racine County, like you said. Like Kaylin said, we're right next to Cliffside Park, and so we're kind of in a little bit of a urban area still, but we're still in a little bit of an agricultural area as well. So we're kind of just bordering that. And we were started by Racine Dominican Sisters in 2004. They wanted to make sure to have they've done so much for the Racine community, and they wanted to do something for the earth. And so they found a property on McNair Road, and they wanted to show people how to be, how to live sustainably with the earth and how to connect with the earth. And so we've, in 2019, we became our own 501c3 nonprofit. And so now we're a secular organization, and but we're still continuing a lot of the things that the sisters started. So they started a lot of renewable energy. They started a lot of education programs, and we're expanding those kind of things and still teaching people how to live sustainably with the earth.
1: Excellent. I would not have guessed that it was as recent as 2004 that this was founded, because it just feels like it's always been there.
0: Right.
1: I mean, and part of it is that it's like so deeply rooted in more ways than one in the Racine community. So I'm just astonished to hear that it was only 2004 that it came into being.
0: And amazingly, a lot of people still don't know that we exist, too. So on both sides of the coin there.
1: Right. So you mentioned that, among other things, this is an organic farm. So explain to our listeners, and we'll have Alex chime in, what that term means and what we're really talking about.
0: Sure. So an organic farm means that we're not using any pesticides or fertilizers on any of our vegetables or any of our production gardens. And we also do a lot of things to help restore the soil that we have. And I'm going to let Alex keep going with this, because this is his main thing.
1: I was just going to say, this is where his expertise comes to bear.
2: Yeah, Mary Lynn was spot on, though. Yeah, so we don't use any synthetic fertilizers. We don't use any synthetic pesticides. So we do try to find solutions that are nature-based. And so, and the goal for us mostly is to try to find I think solutions that work for our area that then we can share with other people who are trying to grow that way. And so I think that like the most fun that we've done is we try to do what's called integrated pest management. And so we'll plant beneficial native perennials around to try to bring in insects that kill our problem insects. So it's a lot of fun. So we actually have a special wasp that will come and kill our tomato hornworms, for example, if we keep everything in balance. So it's

0: Yeah, trying to find natural solutions and then share what we learn. Yeah.
1: Right. So what kinds of things are grown and or raised on the farm, on that aspect of things?
0: Yeah, from a plant's perspective, I guess, from a grown perspective, we do diversified mixed vegetables. So that's a lot of fun, too. So we grow, I think this year we did over 70 varieties of vegetables in our quarter-acre garden and then threw some more up in the front garden as well.
1: 70?
0: Yeah, and I think the idea is inorganic growing, and I'm sure there's listeners that maybe have their own organic garden and can relate to this, something's going to go wrong. So like one year the tomatoes might all have blight. And so it's really nice to have a bunch of other things that can balance it out. So we have 70 different varieties of vegetables. And then this year we introduced cut flowers. And so we were really excited to do that, add another option for the people who want to come and visit, add some more educational options. And also try to build some awareness to the fact that if you go to the grocery store and you buy cut flowers, there's a really good chance that those traveled thousands of miles to get to you. And so it's really fun to kind of promote local flowers as a sustainable solution.
1: Yeah. So are you pretty much the farmer on this organic farm?
0: Well, the fun thing is that EcoJust Center, since we do so many different things, we're all the farmer. So I get to do a lot of the bed planning and like a lot of what you would consider traditional farm work. But Mary Lynn has really been teaching me a lot when it comes to working with the animals. That's not something I had a background in. So we all have our different areas of a specialty that like all kind of work together. Yeah.
1: I'm also curious, you say that you studied horticulture at Gateway.
0: Yeah.
1: So before that, was that kind of thing an important part of your life, or was that a real new venture for you?
0: No, that was brand new. I did not plant my first garden until I started at Gateway. So I don't know what it was. I think it was coming out of COVID and really wanting to do something where I got to work with my hands but also be outside, and something that I thought would have a positive impact on the community. So yeah, I just kind of dove into the horticulture department. Wow. Loved it and just kind of kept going with it.
1: So you weren't gentleman gardener growing up at your mother or father's knee? No. Well, this is cool then. So your learning curve has been steep.
0: It was a lot to learn very quickly. Yeah.
1: Yeah. Wow. So tell us about the animals that are also part of this this farm.
2: Sure. We have alpacas. We have Nigerian dwarf goats and alpine goats. And then we have chickens and some guinea fowl. And guinea fowl look kind of like small turkeys, but they have really beautiful spotted feathers, and they eat a lot of ticks on our farm. So each one of the animals kind of has a job on the farm. All of them are education animals, obviously, because we're an education farm. However, our alpacas also provide us with fiber, and we'll process that fiber. They get sheared once a year, and we'll process the fiber, turn it into yarn, and then we have volunteers who will make the yarn into scarves and hats for our gift shop. And then also alpaca poop goes into our compost pile and helps fertilize our gardens. And alpaca poop is actually really, really good for gardening and for fertilizing, because it's sometimes called black gold, because if you would put, like, let's say chicken poop directly on a garden without composting it or anything first, it's too high in nitrogen, so it would just burn the plants. However, you could do that with alpaca poop and it would be absolutely fine, because alpaca poop has a really good balance of nutrients in it for growing vegetables. So and then we use the manure from all of our animals in our compost. And then our goats, we don't breed any of our goats or do any goat milk or anything like that, but they are very good education animals. And then, of course, we get eggs from our chickens, and we usually sell those eggs on Saturdays. It's a first-come, first-serve, coming up to the farmhouse porch and just getting eggs for $5 a dozen. So we kind of keep the prices pretty low.
1: Yeah, very good. Kaylin, what are your memories of visiting the farm part of the EcoJustice Center?
3: Oh, there's so much. You know, when I was in school, I don't recall what class it was for, but it was under my professor, Laura Schulz, at UW Parkside. Shout out to Laura. we went to the farm and we definitely looked at some of their renewable energy things that they have going on there. I believe you guys have geothermal, you guys have wind, you guys have solar. I know we looked at least those things. You might have more. I do know that we saw your beehives while we were out there. We took a look at your gardens, obviously, and the animals. I mean, a cool thing that they have there is they have a labyrinth, and Hawthorne Hollow also has a labyrinth, but this is different where your guys is I believe, stone, and it's really cool looking, and highly suggest if you go visit, take a look at the labyrinth. Hmm. So it's just kind of a cool place to sit and reflect and be one with nature, so
1: right,
3: to speak.
1: Absolutely, so. Yes. It's a for people who've never heard of that, it's something my father was very interested in. It's a very ancient, actually, sort of spiritual practice. It's often associated with, you know, specific, you know, religious practice, but it doesn't have to be. But mm-hmm. it's you're actually walking what amounts to kind of a maze, small little maze, and it's a time to kind of slow down and be contemplative, and it can be a very, very powerful experience. And I agree, the mm-hmm. labyrinth there at the Eco Justice Center is beautiful. I remember the very first time I visited that I encountered some of the geese who were less than hospitable, and I still can picture one of the diminutive nuns grabbing two of these geese by the throat and the necks and just, you know, hauling them away, squawking on either side. And I just remember thinking, boy, this shatters the images that a lot of us have of that life on the farm is always quiet and idyllic. It isn't always, especially if you have geese around, but it also made such a wonderful impression of that's part of what this life is all about.
2: Mm-hmm. Yes, definitely. A lot of times people come, they're like, oh, it's so peaceful and quiet here. And like, it's sometimes quiet.
1: Not always.
2: When the guinea fowl get going and they start yelling all the time, then it's not that quiet. But yeah.
1: So when it comes to what is on the farm, what is being raised, the animals that you have and so on, is that fairly constant, or is that kind of in a perpetual state of flux? I mean, are you sort of continuously looking at what you're doing, how you're doing it, how you're raising it, and so on? I mean,
2: well, I'll go from the animal standpoint. So with our animals, we typically stick with our alpacas, goats, and chickens, and guinea fowl. And there might be a potential that our herd fluctuates with all of those things getting larger or smaller, but we know that those are the animals that are really doing well on our farm, and those are the animals that are really vital to us for our education programs. Mm-hmm. And so we keep those on, but we also are a fairly small farm. We're only 15 acres, so we mm-hmm. do have limits, and we want to make sure that we are reasonable with the amount of staff and help that we have with the animals that we have. We also have a strategic plan because we're run by a board of directors, and so we make sure that we're following our strategic plan and our mission. And but as far as what we're growing on our farm and what we're doing with the land, part of our strategic plan is making sure that we're, even in a small way, trying to mitigate climate change, trying to improve the land and the soil and the water that runs through our property. And that's we got a few grants in the last few years that Alex has been in charge of. And he just finished the last portion of the grant and really improving a lot of our property and trying to improve by improving our property, improving the lives of everyone around us, all of our neighbors as well. And so I'm sure Alex can expand on that.
0: Yeah. In that same vein of talking about, we're constantly, not just season by season, having to take a look at everything and change our approach, but year by year, things can change so quickly and so dramatically between the years. So it can be a matter of a new pest shows up. And so Mary Lynn brought up the grants that we were working on. When I first came to the farm, and I think probably when you it was probably already the damage was done when you came to, we had the emerald ash borer that had come through. Mm. And so a large portion of the property was dead ash trees. And then since it wasn't necessarily safe to work around those ash trees, a lot of buckthorn had really taken hold underneath them. And so we had a lot of mature buckthorn. We had a lot of dead ash trees and other other problem areas. And so that was, when it comes to the grant that we got from Fund for Lake Michigan, was very much focused around repairing what's called our riparian buffer zone. And so that's an area around a creek. We do have an ephemeral creek that runs through our property and goes through Cliffside Park and then directly into Lake Michigan. So we really thought a lot about that and trying to get those ash trees out, clear out the buckthorn, reseed, and then plant, I think this year, 750 trees and shrubs.
1: Wow.
0: And really to try to put down some roots in those zones to prevent erosion, improve the water quality, and overall just make for better habitat. When you have nothing but buckthorn in an area, you really do have an ecological dead zone. And so we really wanted to kind of wake it up. And even just a couple of years in now, just having the sun touch the ground, we're seeing natives come back. We're hearing more birdsong, more insects. And now it's about managing that space and keeping our eyes out for any other issues that might be emerging. So it's a constantly changing space, which keeps it really fun, but it's also very challenging.
1: Right. For those of you just joining us, today is Kaylin Palomares' visit to the morning show, and she has invited into our studios two representatives of the EcoJustice Center, Mary Lynn Conter-Strack, who is the executive director, and Alex Weinberg, who is the land stewardship manager. Kaylin was making mention of the fact that her frequent visits to the EcoJustice Center over the years have also included sort of the educational piece in terms of kind of the programming that happens there. So first of all, kind of explain kind of the scope of what you offer and to whom.
2: Sure. We offer programs for lifelong learning. So that means programs for children, also programs for adults. And so we offer summer camp programs, school field trips, adult education programs like yoga with alpacas in the summertime, where people get to take yoga in the alpaca pasture as the alpacas wander around them. And that's really fun. If you might have heard of goat yoga before, but and the goats will actually climb on you during yoga. Alpacas will not do that, so you don't have to worry about that. However, they're very peaceful animals, and they'll wander around you and maybe lay down next to you as you're doing your yoga. And so it's a very different experience, but people really enjoy that. And we do that every summer. And then we also have a lot of school field trips. So we actually have a field trip this afternoon. It's called Growing Healthy. This is the program that Kaylin mentioned that we split with Hawthorne Hollow. So it's a nutrition education program for all of our USD first grade students. And half of them go to Hawthorne Hollow. The other half go to the EcoJustice Center. And while they're at the EcoJustice Center, they learn about digestion, and they also learn about healthy eating habits. And so when they're there, it's an active portion of the Great Body Shop curriculum. So we've created that to go right along with their curriculum in school. And so they learn about digestion of alpacas and how it differs and is the same with the digestion of people, and they get to pet an alpaca. Ah. And then they also get to do a healthy food taste test in the gardens as well. And so that's what the first graders are doing. And then we also have school field trips for all of RUSD fifth grade students. And that started about 3 years ago, and it was supported by Price Waterhouse Foundation, and it's a solar adventures field trip. So they're learning all about solar energy, and it's a hands-on STEM-based field trip. So when they come, they get to work in small groups with mini solar panels and multimeters, and they get to act as solar installers and try to determine the best direction, angle, and cover for solar panels. And then they also get to play a game and act out how electrons move through a solar panel and kind of understand the ins and outs of solar panels themselves. And so it's a very hands-on field trip, and that is actually happening right after we're done with Growing Healthy. We run right into our fifth grade field trips, and because of the support by Price Waterhouse Foundation, it's completely free to the fifth grade students, including the transportation.
1: Wow.
2: Yeah.
1: It must be really interesting for some of these youngsters who really come from the city of Racine and who really aren't often or perhaps never have been in this kind of a setting. Mm-hmm. What's it like for them?
2: Sometimes it's really fun. Sometimes it's scary. And so, yeah, because they're
1: for them.
2: For them.
1: not you.
2: Not for us. So we're pretty used to it. But sometimes it's a little scary. So we have to do a lot to alleviate any fears that they might have about being in a new place or seeing new animals. Because many people have never seen alpacas before or know what an alpaca is. Mm. And so, but being able to see those children work through their nervousness and be able to learn something new or try something new. That's really what we want, is we want them to be out in nature and to be able to experience something and feel a sense of place. And so that's really what we're trying to do with everybody who comes to the Eco Justice Center.
1: Yeah. Kaylin, what are your most powerful memories of these kind of presentations as a recipient once upon a time?
3: Oh, as a recipient. I mean, I'm just thinking as when I would teach our group, half of the Growing Healthy field trip.
1: Well, that would be interesting, too.
3: Yeah. I didn't go to the Eco Justice Center as a student. College, just to see the Eco Justice Center, but field trip situation.
1: Right, right. Okay.
3: I'm not that young. On our perspective from doing the Growing Healthy field trip, it's very similar where, you know, you have these kids that maybe have never been to the woods. They've never been to a garden or a farm in any form, even a pumpkin farm. Like, that was a lot of times a question we would ask is, have you ever been to a farm before? Have you ever been to a pumpkin farm or apple picking? Usually that's maybe an introduction for some kids on how they see food, where it comes from. And so seeing their minds shift from when they get there to when they leave for the day is amazing, because they get there and maybe they're nervous and they're kind of hyper because they were just on the bus and they just kind of want to play. And then they kind of really hone in on the material as you're going through the field trip, and they're suddenly interested because it's new and it's something they've never seen. And they didn't know that food could grow on a vine, and that, you know, that the eggs come from the chickens, and that the chickens are that big. They've never seen a chicken in real life. Like, they only see it on a chicken nugget when it comes out of the oven or whatever. You know, seeing that, that growth just within the 2-hour time frame that we would see the kids for was like amazing. And in our portion, we didn't have alpacas, but we had chickens that we did the digestion part with. And then we also had bees. And so we would talk about pollination and honey and how that's created. And that was always funny to them, that it's just bee vomit. And they always thought that was really gross and funny. That's one of the greatest parts of doing environmental education and formal education like that, is just seeing there something click in their brain that now all of a sudden they care.
1: Right. And they understand something that they had maybe no awareness of whatsoever, let alone a grasp of it or a full appreciation of it. That's really neat. That's really neat. Speaking of education, Alex, I'm curious. You said that this whole venture into horticulture began when you studied horticulture here at Gateway, which, of course, has a really great program. I'm just curious, though, if a lot of what you end up doing at a place like the Eco Justice Center, which involves a very certain kind of gardening and farming and so on, how much of that one learns in a program like the one here at Gateway, or if you had to really gain a kind of an education beyond that, so beyond kind of the standard practices, which I'm sure is taught here.
0: Yeah, so The really fun thing about horticulture, and why I always encourage people that are interested that they should maybe study or take some classes, is that it's a huge, vast world. You can work in any type of setting you want to. There's some people I know that do like interior scapes, where it's just focusing on indoor plants and things like that. So I felt like Gateway really prepared me with the basics that I needed, and also gave me it introduced me to new people and resources where I could continue learning, because there was a lot that I had to learn afterwards. But that's because every farm is different, right? There's no blueprint for how to manage your property or your yard or your garden space. And so, for example, when we started looking at redoing some of our pastures, we wanted to do a program called silvopasture, which is it's a form of agroforestry where you're taking silviculture, which is the raising of trees, and you're integrating them with your pasture systems. So that was one where we had a grant for it. I really had to do a lot of research pretty quickly because we didn't have a lot of time. But that was a pretty cool project there. So that was all about integrating our trees, our landscape, and our animals in a way that they all benefit each other. Mm. And so that's just like one example of, you know, you pop it and you find these kind of odd things and then find out like, oh, well, that's its whole own world, you know, and so you can research that. Or when getting into the flowers this year, you know, that was its whole own world. And I learned a lot in the floral classes at Gateway, but not so much about growing them for production. So, yeah, right. there's a lot to learn, and it's a lot of fun.
1: Yeah. And I'm guessing that when it comes to, for instance, this venture with growing flowers to be cut, and that you are making choices that other flower farms do not in terms of the flowers you choose to raise.
0: Yeah, that's definitely – so we spent a lot of time this winter really trying to get our palette together, right? So we want to grow flowers that look good together because we do have bouquet bars, right? So it's like we cut a bunch of flowers, we lay them out, and we kind of want to make it so you can't make a wrong decision, you know? So it's – but aside from color palette, we're really looking at what's going to work in our landscape. We do have a challenging landscape where it's we're pretty wet and muddy. So we have to really be mindful about can the plants that we're putting in the ground tolerate that? And then slowly over the years, we'll lean more and more on perennials. And so this year, a lot of annuals as we get the beds going, and then more and more perennials as we go. And that'll be more decision making too. Are we going to lean more onto natives? Are we going to look for plants that are more adapted to our soil type? So it's a ton of fun, and it's always changing, like I said. And you're never really done learning, so that's right. Great. Yeah. Right.
1: We're speaking today on the morning show, not only with Kaylin Palomares, but with Mary Lynn Contrastrack, Executive Director, and Alex Weinberg, Land Stewardship Manager for the Eco Justice Center, which is located on the north side of Racine. We've made passing reference to the whole matter of energy and sustainable energy and the fact that this is one facet of how the Eco Justice itself functions, and in terms of its outreach, its educational outreach to the community, helping people to understand some of these renewable energy sources better. So first of all, explain the way in which the Eco Justice Center itself utilizes various kinds of energy. Kaylin, I think, rattled off several different examples and indicated that maybe there's even more. But explain how this is part of how you function.
2: Absolutely. It's actually one of the really unique things about the Eco Justice Center is the amount of renewable energy that we have. Right now we're producing on average about 69% of our own electricity through all of our renewable sources. And in the summertime it gets up to 89% when the solar panels are really working at their peak. But we have many different sources of renewable energy. The first is a 10-kilowatt wind turbine. And so wind is great because it will happen day or night. And it also will spin as long as there's at least a 6-mile-an-hour wind. And so we have our wind turbine, and that was installed in 2010. And then we also have two different solar panel systems. One was installed in 2006, so it's getting towards the end of its life, and one was just commissioned in 2025. It's a 20-kilowatt system on top of a solar pergola, and it's also attached to an EV charging station in our parking lot. And so we have two EV charger level 2 chargers in the parking lot, and so that's kind of an interesting system because then you get to charge your car from solar panels. And then we also have solar collectors. I know not a lot of people know what solar collectors are. Solar panels use the sun's energy and turn it into electricity, and solar collectors use the sun's energy for the heat. And so our solar collectors are also called solar hot water panels. So instead of a typical solar panel that you would have or see, these panels have fluid-filled tubes within them that essentially has almost like an antifreeze in, and the sun heats up the fluid in those tubes. It goes down to the water heater and heats up the water for the farmhouse that we have. So that's what solar collectors do. It'll heat it up to about 120 degrees, and then we also have some other water heaters in there in case the sun isn't shining on a particular day. And then we have geothermal heating and cooling in the house, and the way that geothermal heating and cooling works is we have about 800 feet of fluid-filled tubes under our parking lot, and it's 10 feet deep. So at that at that level, it stays at a constant 55 degrees. And so as the fluid is coming out of those tubes into the house, if it's cold outside, then it'll raise the fluid coming into the house is 55. So the heat pumps only have to raise it an extra 15 degrees to get it up to 70. And then same thing in the wintertime, it's coming in at 55 again. And so then in order to cool it down, you don't have to use as much energy. Mm. So that's what those heat pumps are doing for the geothermal.
1: So it's a kind of a moderating effect.
2: Exactly. And through all of those things, then that's what's giving us our 69% electricity. Now, we don't have any batteries on site, so all of our energy just goes into the grid and we get credit for it. So if we produce anything that's over the amount of energy that we're using, then it just gets donated to the grid.
1: Got it. And then by the same token, you were saying like you're on a more of a typical day, 69% of your electricity you are producing yourselves.
2: Correct.
1: And on a really good sunny summer day or whatever,
2: yeah.
1: 89%.
2: Yeah.
1: So how does that work in terms of when you have to draw, I guess, from the grid? Is there just something that's automatically knows?
2: It's automatic. We don't have to worry anything about it. So it's already connected to the grid, and We Energies, when you set up a solar system, We Energies, you work very closely with We Energies to do that. And actually, we are located just south of the Oak Creek We Energies plant, and that's a coal-fired plant. So when we're talking to the children during Solar Adventure field trips about renewable energy, we can see the smokestacks from our property.
1: Wow.
2: And so it's a very good juxtaposition and a good teaching opportunity about the difference between renewable and non-renewable energy.
1: Right. I haven't given you a chance yet to talk about your famous compost toilet.
2: Oh,
1: I assume that's
2: Hermitage.
1: Still there. I mean, that was another, along with the squawking geese.
2: Yeah.
1: I do remember that quite vividly as well. I didn't see that coming.
2: Yes,
1: it was, as I recall, it was located in a lovely little shed.
2: Yes.
1: Under the trees, but there it is.
2: So we have a small cabin. It's a small one-room cabin. It's called the Hermitage.
1: That's right.
2: Yeah. Yes, and people can rent it out. Now the Hermitage has air conditioning and heat and a microwave and a small refrigerator. What it doesn't have is running water. And so we have a water cistern for like hand washing. And we also have a composting toilet there. And so people who want to rent out the Hermitage, it's just $60 a night. It's for adults, like one or two adults that want a quiet retreat. They can come and stay up to three nights in the Hermitage. But there is a composting toilet, which is a little different than most people are used to. And then we do have a different way of washing hands and things like that, too.
1: Yeah. It's a lovely little space.
2: Yes.
1: A friend of mine named Walter Hermans, God rest his soul, loved to use the Hermitage, and he was the one who introduced me to it. And
2: yes.
1: I've always cherished the few moments I had got to spend there. When are you open?
2: Oh, great. We're actually open to the public every day between 8 to 4, and we're free to the public. So you can just come park in the parking lot and just walk around the grounds. We have the walking labyrinth that you can use. We have a trail that you can walk through the field and the trees, and you can also visit our animals. And so you can come out and have a picnic pretty much any time during the year. It's beautiful all year round. So we're a great space to just come out and just relax.
1: Do people come and actually tour it, have guided tours? I mean, is that an option too?
2: Oh, absolutely. If you have a group and you'd like to come out and do a tour, you can just contact us. Our information is on our website, ecojusticecenter.org, and we can set up a tour for you. We also do a lot of field trips at certain times of year. So for example, right now and through November, we're pretty much full with field trips, but we can set up tours in between field trips or at different times of year as well.
1: Mm-hmm.
2: Yeah.
1: We're talking about the Eco Justice Center, which is located on the north side of Racine. We actually haven't although we've made mention of what it's close to or adjacent to, we should probably tell people exactly where it is located.
2: Sure. It's 7133 Mickna Road, so right next to Cliffside Park, and it's right off of 6 Mile Road. So we're pretty easy to find. We have a big sign out front, and you can see the alpacas from the road.
1: Yeah. Tell us about that beautiful gift shop. My wife and I have several Christmas tree ornaments
2: yes.
1: that we bought some years ago from there that we are such lovely mementos. But what else is there?
2: Yes, awesome. So our gift shop, like I said before, we have some items from our own alpacas. We also have fair trade alpaca items. We work with the community of St. Paul that work with women in Bolivia, and they have... They weave alpaca fiber into hats and scarves and gloves. And so we sell those fair trade alpaca items, as well as honey from Bubs Bees. We have a beekeeper that works that has his hives on our grounds, and then we sell his honey in our gift shop, as well as we make our own jellies that we also sell from all of the what we call forageable land fruits on our grounds. So mulberries, wild black raspberries, currant, service berries.
0: Yeah, that's a lot.
2: Pretty
0: of,
2: much.
0: Yeah,
2: and so we'll make a lot of jellies as well. And then there's just a lot of arts and crafts and soaps and things like that that you can buy as well. And we'll have the gift shop open in November on the weekends and in early December around the holidays. And then if you just happen to come by on any particular day and you see a staff person and the gift shop's not open, just ask and we'll open it for you.
1: Ah, simple as that.
2: Mm-hmm.
1: Very good. So explain how the Eco Justice Center runs. I mean, and exactly who runs it. You made, I think, reference to a board of directors and so on, and also made passing reference to the fact that although it began under the auspices of the Dominican Sisters, that that relationship is not the same as it once was.
2: Right, right. We still are actually very connected to the Racine Dominicans and the founding sisters. Sister Janet Weicker still teaches some felting classes for us, and Sister Mary Ann still knits some things for us for the gift shop. And so we're really happy that the founding sisters are still so involved with the Eco Justice Center, because we appreciate everything they've done over the course of the years, and the Racine Dominicans still support us. So they are still very much behind us and support us as we move forward. However, we do have a very small staff. Alex and I are 2/3 of the full-time staff.
1: Wow.
2: So we have a very small staff, and then we have a part-time maintenance person who's also an educator, and then we have our seasonal interns. And so between all of that, we accomplish quite a bit. We have a small but mighty team, and we have a wonderful board of directors that also volunteers and helps us along as well. And so yeah, between all of that, we're small but mighty.
1: Yeah. No kidding. So what or who ultimately pays the bills?
2: Ah, I see. So we get most of our funding through donations, just from individuals or from organizations, and then also through grants, and then also through some revenue as well. We have our summer camps in the summertime that brings in revenue. We also do fundraisers as well that also will bring in some donations and revenue. And then we do have some field trips that is not paid through grants, and so we get some revenue from that as well.
1: Right. So it all makes. So, Alex, it sounds like you've gotten pretty good at this grant writing business, and I don't think you learned that at Horticultural School at Gateway.
0: Yeah. So that was its own learning experience as well. You know, and so we had the opportunity to apply for some grants kind of early on when I had started. And I remember I went to a meeting at Wingspread, and I just kind of like showed up in my farm gear and around a bunch of people who were dressed much better than me. And I was listening, and I was listening to what they were talking about. I was like, I think we can do this. I think our space is what they're looking for. And so it was a lot of researching, and then again having Mary Lynn there to help guide and working together on putting these grants together and really telling the story of our space. That's kind of one of the keys. Is, you know, the people when they're awarding grants kind of want to know what the impact is going to be, why your space is special. So learning how to kind of tell our story and word things in a way that were direct. It was a lot of work, but yeah, it was a lot of fun to learn.
1: That's great. That's great. So what do you foresee in terms of the gardening and the farming aspect in terms of what might be different in years to come or changes or expansions you would personally like to see?
0: Yeah, actually, we have some pretty exciting stuff that'll be coming down. So a lot of the work that we're doing now, we won't see the literal fruits of that labor for, you know, maybe the next 5 or 10 years. So we're planting a lot of perennials, especially in our agroforestry spaces and in our spaces that are kind of meant to be lower maintenance. So we just installed a forager's trail, which is really fun. And so the idea there is that it's all kinds of different perennials that will have, whether it's berries or nuts or cut flowers, that'll be going all throughout the year. So it'll take a little bit of time, and that's the hard thing too, is you just have to be patient. You know, you get really excited, like, okay, we just planted all this stuff and now we wait. So really excited to see more and more perennial food systems kind of coming online over the next couple of years. I'm also really, really excited to start to see our space kind of regenerate and have better native plant populations so that we can support more wildlife. So just every year it becomes a little bit more complete, a little more beautiful, but then there's always new issues that arise, you know, as things change. So
1: absolutely. And those famous alpacas, how big a herd are we talking about?
2: Well, we only have 6 alpacas right now. We had some pretty elderly alpacas that recently passed away, so we had a herd up to 10. But we do have potential now that we have so much new pasture space to increase our herd again. And so hopefully within the next few years, we'd be able to bring the herd back up to around 10. They're all boys, and so we only have bachelor herds. So
1: On purpose?
2: On purpose, okay. Yeah. Alpacas live a very long life, and so they live between 15 and 20 years. Ah. And because of that, and because we mainly use them for education and we're not a true alpaca farm, we can have all boys. And most alpaca farms that are raising alpacas for fiber really need the females more than the males. It's just kind of like a dairy farm. And so you don't need a lot of males. And so there tends to be more males that are out there that
1: probably need a home.
2: Exactly. And we can be that home for them. Exactly.
1: Sure. And a loving home it is. Absolutely. Yeah. Kaylin, anything you want to add or ask about in terms of the EcoJustice Center? We've covered a lot of ground, both literally and figuratively.
3: Yeah, absolutely. I mean, I just think that it's amazing the things that they've been doing over the years, and it's been awesome to see them grow from an outside perspective and just kind of check in and be like, oh, they're doing more fun things. And so, yeah, I'm really happy to know these guys and to know the eco. I'm glad that we have that resource there available to our community, and I'm excited to see what comes next.
1: Absolutely. I assume you have a website.
2: Yes, it's ecojusticecenter.org. And we do have felting classes coming up. Some of them are full, but one of them is called Needle Felting Wishing Stones, and that's on November 7th. And we do still have some openings there. And we will have a winter solstice celebration in December as well. And then just keep an eye out on either Facebook or Instagram or our website for our hours for our holiday gift shop as well coming up.
1: Fantastic. Very, very good. Mary Lynn Contrastrack, Executive Director of the EcoJustice Center. Alex Weinberg, Land Stewardship Manager. Great to have both of you in our studios today, and best wishes to you and everybody else associated with the beautiful EcoJustice Center.
2: Thank you so much.
0: Thank
1: you.
0: Good
1: to have you here. Kaylin, I understand you have a couple of announcements you want to share today before we finish.
3: I do, yeah. So it's a fun season right now. The fall things are happening. So I just have two kind of events that I wanted to highlight here. So, well, obviously, as Mary Lynn said, they have their events coming up, their winter their needle felting and their winter solstice events, which you can find information on their socials and their website. But additionally, my buddies at Hawthorne Hollow, obviously, they have their Spooky Hollow event coming up. That is going to be Friday and Saturday, October 23rd and 24th. That's really fun. That has shifted over the years to be like they've been trying to figure out exactly what that event is. And I think they finally got it figured out. And it's really cool. Last year's was amazing. So I'm really excited to see what this year's looks like. It's spooky storytelling and old folklores, and there's creatures that Chad at Hawthorne Hollow has put together made out of wood and things that he's found on the property, and it's a really, really cool event. So I highly recommend going to that. I believe that you can get tickets online for that on their website. And then additionally, I'm a part of the Wild Ones Root River chapter. So that's basically a group of native plant nerds from our area that like native plants a whole lot, and they meet up and talk about them all the time. So as part of that group, we have an event coming up that we're partnering with the Kenosha Public Museum with Hawthorne Hollow and with Root Pike Wynn. It's going to be called Native Plant Medicine. So we have Misty Cook. She's a author of a book called Medicine Generations, and it basically talks on the indigenous use of native plants. And so it's going to be a really cool event at the Kenosha Museum. That's going to be November 7th at 1 o'clock p.m. Keys to Kenosha is also happening that same day, so that should be a really fun, exciting day for the whole city. And so that's going to be a free event. So if you show up to the Kenosha Museum, you'll see me and learn about native plants, and you'll take home a native herb tea bag that Misty has made for everybody.
1: Ah, fantastic. Yes. Very, very good. Kaitlyn Palomares, great to reconnect with you today. We look forward to seeing you again very soon here at WGTD.
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1: Tomorrow on The Morning Show, you'll hear the interview that I just recorded with bestselling author Lars Anderson, a longtime writer for Sports Illustrated, 13 books to his credit. His most recent book is titled Brady, and it tells the story of Tom Brady, who, of course, is one of the greatest quarterbacks in the history of the National Football League. And his is a fascinating story, and it is illuminated in really impressive fashion in Lars Anderson's book. And so that will be part of tomorrow's morning show. Over the weekend, in celebration of Carthage's homecoming, I'm replaying a couple of Carthage-themed morning shows from the past, from the archives, including a memorable conversation with Bill Roth, who for many years was the organist at Carthage. And it's an interview in which he talks about when the huge Fritsch Memorial pipe organ was installed, with truckloads coming from Canada from the Cassavant plant, and how five semis, in fact, carried all of these pipes down to Kenosha for the installation as Siebert Chapel opened 50 years ago. And by the way, that 50th anniversary of Siebert Chapel will be celebrated Sunday morning at 10 o'clock in what promises to be a wonderful event. But in the meantime, if you're curious about hearing those archived interviews, you should subscribe to the podcast version of The Morning Show, The Morning Show with Greg Berg. Our weather forecast calls for yet another beautiful sunny day, a high temperature right around 70 degrees, partly cloudy conditions overnight with a low of 51. Looks like partly sunny skies on Friday, a slight chance of a shower or thunderstorm in the afternoon and a high of 67. Right now, we're promised sunshine and a high of 80 on Saturday. This is WGTD-HD, Kenosha, Racine, Elkhorn, and Lake Geneva. WPR News from Gateway Technical College at exactly 9 o'clock.
4: President Trump posts on his social media that he will approve nearly $18 million in federal relief for the powerful tornado that ravaged Menasha and the surrounding area over 10 weeks ago. A look at FEMA funding and the Fox Valley's recovery on Wisconsin Today. I'm Kate Archer-Kent. Also today, a Wisconsin pediatrician has a new book for parents tackling the thorny issues of kids on their screens and scrolling social media with practical advice backed by years of research.
5: In a world of influencers, parents are still the first and most important influencer for kids.
4: And meet rock hunters in Wisconsin and the growing community of people who share a passion for searching for rocks and adding to prized rock collections.
6: Everybody bonds over this shared hobby. 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
7: Live from NPR News in Washington, I'm Corva Coleman. Stocks opened lower this morning as Pepsi warned of price hikes ahead. NPR's Scott Horsley reports The Dow Jones Industrial Average slipped about 13 points in early trading.
8: Pepsi reported better-than-expected sales for its most recent quarter, with international shoppers driving much of the gain. Soda pop and snack food sales in North America were less impressive, although Pepsi says it's seeing a pickup in demand for healthier-seeming options such as Lay's baked potato chips and rice cakes. Pepsi says it plans to raise prices to offset higher costs. Federal Reserve Governor Chris Waller told an audience in Turkey today he expects additional hikes in interest rates to calm inflation, but Waller says there's flexibility about the timing of those moves. Investors expect the Fed to hold its benchmark interest rate steady at policymakers' next meeting later this month. Scott Horsley, NPR News, Washington.
7: The aircraft carrier, the USS Abraham Lincoln, returns to San Diego today after a deployment of 321 days. It's become a symbol of the war against Iran that has gone on longer than was expected. Steve Futterman reports from San Diego.
9: What was supposed to be a six-month mission changed when the U.S. war with Iran began in February. It was a problem-filled deployment. There were food and water shortages, difficulties with air conditioning and plumbing. For some, it was too much. The Navy confirmed there were a number of suicide attempts. Yesterday, Secretary of Defense Pete Hegseth flew out to meet the Lincoln. He thanked the crew and criticized news reports of problems.
10: There were a few folks in the media who tried to turn the USS Abraham Lincoln into some sort of a symbol of dysfunction. I know it's the exact opposite.
9: Hundreds of relatives are expected to be at the naval base to greet the crew. For NPR News, I'm Steve Futterman in San Diego.
7: The Canadian poet Anne Carson has won this year's Nobel Prize in Literature. NPR's Andrew Limbong reports Carson's work blends contemporary poetry with inspirations from the classics.
11: The Autobiography of Red is Carson's novel in verse reimagining a fragmented ancient Greek poem. Her book Antigonic is a postmodern interpretation of Sophocles' Antigone. Carson is a prolific writer, poet, and academic, and her work blurs the lines between the forms. Here's how Anders Olsson at the Swedish Academy put it.
12: Almost all her literary production has centered upon the intersection between the philologist's obsession with words and the poet's desire for new meaning.
11: The Academy said they'd managed to reach Carson on the phone just moments before the announcement. Carson said she was in Iceland, quote, listening to the wind. Andrew Limbong, NPR News.
7: The Nobel Peace Prize will be awarded tomorrow. The Economic Prize will be announced on Monday. This is NPR.
13: This is Wisconsin Public Radio News at 9:04. I'm Alex Crow. Sparks flew last night during a debate in Wisconsin's 7th Congressional District. Avery Martinez reports the two candidates called each other out on WDIO-TV.
14: Republican Michael Alfonso pushed a MAGA agenda. Democrat Fred Clark proposed a working Congress on everyday issues. Alfonso called Clark a radical trying to expand the government, but Clark said he actually knows voters.
15: You've got to show up. You got to listen. You need to engage with everyone with respect and with a desire to learn. And you need to do all those things before you can make decisions about how to serve.
14: Clark asked about large donations to Alfonso's campaign from contractors.
16: People want to support my campaign because everywhere I go, I have good ideas. I'm telling the people of the 7th that we need to get the federal government out of the way of business.
14: Alfonso's father-in-law, Sean Duffy, is the Secretary of Transportation. Avery Martinez, Wisconsin Public Radio.
13: President Donald Trump says he will approve nearly $18 million in disaster relief for Wisconsin related to severe storms and tornadoes that hit over the summer. Governor Tony Evers made a request for federal disaster declaration after a tornado tore through the Fox Valley in late July. Trump's social media post announcing the money did not reference Evers' request. State leaders say they only found out by that social media post as well. This is WPR.
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2: Mm-hmm.
4: It's Wisconsin Today. I'm Kate Archer-Kent. President Trump announced on social media Wednesday that he will approve close to $18 million in disaster relief to help the Fox Valley recover from the severe storms and a powerful tornado that hit the region in late July. Governor Evers requested a federal disaster declaration in August, but the governor's office said yesterday it hasn't received any information about this funding beyond the president's social media post. An EF3 tornado hit Menasha on July 27th with storm damage across several counties, estimated at over $22 million. Mayor Austin Hammond said the financial relief is a welcome sight.
18: The support of the federal government is imperative to the road to recovery, which will be long. It's going to be in months and years.
4: We'll hear more about what this funding could mean for the Fox Valley and why local leaders have seen delays and confusion over the release of funds. Gordon Hintz is Winnebago County Executive. His communities include Menasha, Nina, and other areas southwest of Appleton. I spoke with him earlier today. FEMA says in a news release today that federal disaster assistance is available to people in four counties, Forest, Outagamie, Vilas, and your county, Winnebago. Are you operating now as though that funding is on the way? What have you been told so far?
19: Well, I mean, beyond the release, I don't know that we have a lot of the details. Yesterday it was the Truth Social release, and, mm-hmm. and while it was encouraging versus hearing nothing, we would prefer to get the actual details through from FEMA, through Wisconsin Emergency Management, to the people on the ground. There's a lot of details, and the point I really want to emphasize is just how important this is, how needed it is, and how many people's lives are really depending on this assistance and the urgency. And so I think it's hard to kind of have anything less than figuring it out. And so the Truth Social post without details was not ideal, and then a release is a step better. But I think we're really hoping that the funding comes through and that we can get some information to the public as soon as possible.
4: What have the last 10 weeks looked like in your communities as they've started rebuilding or been in limbo from the devastating tornado and storms?
19: I think it's been a little bit of everything. For some people, they lost everything. For others, it's been, headaches of dealing with, insurance, with contractors, with adjusters. I think for the community, it is, what's our future look like? What's the identity look like? For all of us, it's trying to figure out, where did a lot of people go? Some people were able to move in with others, get absorbed into the market with families, but it was such a tight housing market to begin with. And I think, especially the communities in Menasha, Nina are kind of trying to have those conversations about how to proceed, going forward with how do we reimagine what is going to be years, maybe a decade of redevelopment to consider for some neighborhoods that were just completely wiped out. So it's all over the place, right? Mm-hmm. I mean, we're still trying to get the assistance to people. We're trying to help those who've lost everything, who are displaced, who are facing costs. And it's a lot. I mean, it doesn't feel like it's been a long time.
4: What would $18 million allow your communities to do?
19: Well, I mean, this is really the role of the federal government, right? I mean, local government, even state government, simply doesn't have the resources to assist in the kind of recovery that is necessary when you get devastated by a natural disaster. It's really why FEMA exists. And if it can't come through for something like this, I don't know what it exists for. That being said, this kind of aid, assuming it is coming through FEMA, is really to complement or supplement private insurance. It isn't there to solve everyone's problems. For instance, for individuals, there's a cap of $36,000. And quite frankly, with a lot of the damage, that's not really going to cover a new roof. The average payout would be like $30,000. $500 or something. So, you know, but it's resources, right? And we need every bit that we can get. You know, there have been people donating, there have been community fundraisers, you know, there have been people trying to figure it out. But again, you know, private insurance is going to be the main vehicle for, you know, that people have for their residences. But this is another piece that we need.
4: Can you explain briefly how do these federal funds go from the federal government down to the county, to the local levels, to the individual household levels?
19: I wish I could. It's my first natural disaster in my year and a half on the job. You know, the county coordinates emergency management. We've got the emergency management director and staff. We partner with the state Department of Wisconsin Emergency Management. And, you know, again, the governor made the requests. I think we probably, you know, the claims that the damage assessment and costs that was submitted by the governor in his request is based on the damages both to government infrastructure and to, you know, private residences based on that. And so I think it's allocated based on, again, probably covering what's not covered by insurance.
4: In our last final moments together, assuming the disaster declaration and the release of funding move forward as promised, what are next steps?
19: Well, obviously, you know, we're got a sort of nonprofit together that's working on managing the resources that have been raised by the Community Foundation and others to try to get people

0: looks like, and obviously try to build back better.
1: Gordon, thank you so much.
2: Thank you.
1: Gordon Hintz is Winnebago County Executive. Now we're learning more about why FEMA funding has seen delays and other disruptions. Tom Frank is extreme weather editor for Politico, covering FEMA and its programs for disaster mitigation. Tom, welcome.
3: Yeah, thanks for having me. Good to be here.
1: It's been 6 weeks since Governor Evers requested a disaster declaration and federal relief. How common is it for the response to take that long?
3: Under this administration, it's common. One of the hallmarks of the Federal Emergency Management Agency under the Trump administration has been that it is just taking longer than previous administrations, including President Trump's first administration, to take action on disaster requests, meaning to either approve or to deny. And that's been a pattern that has been in effect really since day one. So 6 weeks for it is, you know, in historical terms, it should take about half that time. But in current administration terms, it's kind of average.
1: You have new reporting out today. How do you see the president politicizing this aid at the height of campaign season?
3: Well, so the story you're referring to in Politico is about President Trump approving a disaster request that the governor of Ohio, Mike DeWine, had made. And the president approved the request on October 2nd, which was the day before he flew to Ohio to do a campaign event for Senator John Husted, who was in a very tight election race against former Senator Sherrod Brown. That's some questionable timing, and especially because when the president approved the Ohio request, he approved only one of the 16 requests that were waiting, including the one by Governor Evers in Wisconsin. So it's like he singled out one disaster in a state that happened to be the state where he happened to be traveling to the next day to campaign for a senator who was in a very tight re-election race, or not, it's not re-election, but a very tight election race.
1: So from your reporting, how involved is President Trump in FEMA decisions, and how does that compare to previous administrations?
3: So under federal law, the final and exclusive decision is up to the president. So presidents are always involved, and not just the president, but the White House, the Office of Management and Budget, and the National Security Council all look at the information that they get from FEMA to give it as much scrutiny. It's a kind of an opaque situation because we don't know what actually goes on in the White House. President Trump, in his second term, it seems to be much more involved in decisions at the individual level than previous presidents, including President Trump in his first term. And I say that because he has had a pattern of denying requests from Democratic-led states, even when those requests qualified under federal regulatory standards.
1: And so very quickly here, you know, what are your next steps in watching this unfold here in Wisconsin and in other states?
3: So just one note about Wisconsin and the approval. It was actually a partial approval. So the governor requested two categories of aid. There's individual assistance, which is what the county executive was talking about, which is really emergency funding, about $3,500 per household for, you know, emergency shelter and minor repairs and stuff. That was approved. The president did not act on the governor's request for repair money to public facilities. So we'll be watching to see what happens with that request. It's not uncommon for presidents to partially approve disaster requests.
1: And we're going to leave it there. Tom Frank is extreme weather editor for Politico. Coming up, a Wisconsin pediatrician

0: has a new book for parents tackling the thorny issues of kids on their phones and scrolling social media with practical advice backed by years of research.
1: In a world of influencers, parents are still the first and most important influencer for kids.
0: The book is called Connecting. 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
2: Join us today at 11. Our wildlife experts David Drake and Jamie Knack return with the results from this year's Great Wisconsin Bat Count, plus what everyone should know about Wisconsin's hunting seasons, today on The Lee Rayburn Show from 11 to 1.
3: A woman in Texas agrees to be a surrogate for a California couple, but she begins to suspect something is wrong.
4: She's added to a Facebook group with several other surrogates who are all super concerned. 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
3: Why the U.S. has made it harder to open a hot dog stand than a surrogacy agency. 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
5: Support for WPR comes from Citizen 56 with The Poisoner, a neo-noir play inspired by the Flint water crisis. On a national tour coming to Madison at the Wisconsin Union Theater, October 8th to the 11th.
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1: You're listening to Wisconsin Today. I'm Kate Archer-Kent. Voters in Wisconsin say affordability is their top issue, and the candidates for governor both say they have plans to ease cost pressures. Joe Schultz has more from voters and the candidates.
2: Rebecca Evans is trying to raise three children with her husband. She was working two jobs, but had to quit to take care of one of her kids. While her husband makes good money, the Oshkosh resident says their household costs just keep rising.
3: With grocery prices and gas prices, we've had to go on government assistance, and that's not something that I want to be doing, but I have no choice. It's definitely a hard time financially right now.
2: Evan spoke with WPR outside a Pick and Save grocery store in Oshkosh, and she wasn't the only one feeling pinched.
4: As a family, we are tightening our belt a little bit.
5: It's hard for somebody that's retired that we have a fixed income.
6: The stuff that we used to have for discretionary spending is less today than it was 2 years ago.
2: That's Jeremy Albrecht, Sally Patterson, and Jeremiah Houseworth, all from Oshkosh. 45% of Wisconsin voters cited inflation and the cost of living as their most important issue this election cycle. No other issue even came close. That's according to the most recent Marquette Law School poll. Average gas prices in Wisconsin are above $4 per gallon. Evans says her husband has a 50-minute commute to his job, and fuel costs have been a financial burden.
3: He's considering changing jobs just because the gas is taking away a good part of his income.
2: Wisconsinites have been dealing with inflation since the end of the COVID-19 pandemic. But more recently, UW Oshkosh economist David Fuller says wages haven't kept up with prices.
7: Real wages, which is your wage adjusted for inflation, are down slightly over the past year and a little bit more in Wisconsin than nationally. And so I think that's why consumers are rightfully noticing that the cost of living has increased faster than their wages have gone up.
2: Candidates running for Wisconsin governor agree that affordability is the state's biggest challenge. Both Republican Tom Tiffany and Democrat David Crowley want to increase housing supply, address rising utility bills, and repeal the state's minimum markup law to lower gas prices. But they differ on the role state government should play. Tiffany's plan focuses on addressing affordability through tax cuts and deregulation. Crowley's plan focuses on creating or expanding state programs. Tiffany's proposal includes a 10% tax cut for families earning less than $150,000 annually. It also calls for freezing property taxes and using the state's roughly $3 billion budget surplus to fund tax cuts.
8: We are going to return more money to the people of the state of Wisconsin. State government has plenty of money. It does not have a revenue problem. It has a spending problem. We should return money to the taxpayers.
2: Crowley's plan focuses on lowering costs of essentials, including childcare, healthcare, and housing, through increased state investment. That includes subsidizing childcare and expanding Badger Care.
9: This is about how we're going to uplift communities. And so we have to tackle the affordability crisis, whether we're talking at the gas pump, whether we're talking our groceries, housing, childcare, healthcare, you name it.
2: While both candidates want to address cost of living concerns, Fuller, the UW Oshkosh economist, says the governor has limited powers to affect the national forces driving the economy. 2 years ago, President Donald Trump campaigned on lowering costs, including at stops in Wisconsin. But today, 65% of Wisconsin voters say President Trump's policies are making inflation worse. Crowley argues the governor's role should be standing up to Trump's administration. Tiffany, a longtime Trump ally, says his opponent is too focused on the president. Evans, the mother from Oshkosh, voted for Trump 2 years ago, hoping he'd fight for the working class.
3: I'm not seeing any change whatsoever. He seems to be doing a lot there, but it's not affecting me at all. And I'm very disheartened. I'm not happy at all with the way he's doing things.
2: She says she still hasn't made up her mind in this year's governor's race. Joe Schultz, Wisconsin Public Radio.
1: This is WPR News. Okay, there's never been one right way to be a parent, but the world has changed a lot over the last two decades. The internet, smartphones, social media, and now AI have added extra challenges to the task of raising kids. And the potential pitfalls facing parents today can feel overwhelming or even paralyzing. A Wisconsin physician and researcher has a new book that tries to help parents and caregivers tackle those thorny issues with practical advice backed by years of study. Dr. Megan Moreno is a professor of pediatrics and affiliate professor of educational psychology at UW-Madison. She's co-author of the book called Connecting, Raising Kids in the Digital World. She spoke with host Rob Ferret.
10: Before we get into some specific advice, a couple of general principles I love. One is that, you know, parents might be looking at technology and thinking, I have to get this just right. I have to be perfect. And you talk about the idea of good enough digital parenting. What do you mean by that?
11: Well, there is an obsession right now about that parents need to perfectly get the tech thing right. And if you think about some of the other complex things parents have dealt with, potty training, sleep training, toddler tantrums, you know, you need to approach it with a little bit of grace and a little bit of understanding that you might not get it right every single day, every single time.
10: One theme I took in so many different spheres that you tackle in the book is that the best starting point is setting up open lines of communication between the caregiver, the parents, and the kid. How do we start to do that?
11: I think a lot of it starts with curiosity. I think parents can sometimes feel a little intimidated that their kids are ahead of them on their tech expertise. And so I think it's completely okay for parents to say, what the heck is Instagram? Show me how it works. Or, hey, this is a new game you're playing. Show me what you like about it. And just really have these open, curious conversations.
10: Another point you make in the book is we a lot of times polarize and want to go to one extreme. Technology is just bad for kids. We need to restrict it as much as possible. Or technology is awesome. Don't be a Luddite. Let the kids do whatever they want. The reality is somewhere in between, and it might be different from one family to another.
11: It might, and it might even be different for the same kid at different time points. We know that kids interact with media in very different ways as they navigate later childhood, early adolescence, late adolescence, and being able to help them decide what they're going to embrace and what they're going to let go of is a really great part of parenting.
10: One of the first lessons you give examples is the best way to teach a kid is how you set your example. And the parents' behavior, when they pick up the phone, when they put it away, things like that. How can parents start to set those ground rules through their own behavior in front of their kids?
11: I think this is where it gets really tricky. And I think we have to be able to hold two ideas at the same time. And one idea is kids learn from what we do more than what we say. So if you give your kids screen time limits, but they see you late at night scrolling, they're going to learn more from what you're doing. At the same time, the other idea we really need to hold is that we don't have to be perfect all the time. And if there's a misstep, it's an opportunity for a learning moment. A parent can say, oh my gosh, I got totally caught up in cute cat videos. I made a mistake. I'm going to do it differently next time. And that's such a powerful teacher for kids.
10: And that teachable moment, too, you could go on and say, wow, they really set up this particular feed, whichever platform it is, to make me or you get hooked on it. That's a teachable moment we can run with.
11: It absolutely is. And helping kids have that digital literacy to understand how these platforms are designed, how the platform is designed to suck you in and to keep you scrolling, that can be really empowering for kids to feel like the rebellion isn't sneaking their phone in their bed at night. The rebellion is shutting that feed down.
10: I'm going to gamble that one of the questions you're asked most often when it comes to technology is when a kid should have their first phone. What is the right age? How do you introduce that? What kind of advice do you give parents as they're thinking about that question?
11: Oh, I actually love that question. And one of my very favorite research studies I've ever done was a research study with 10 to 13-year-olds where we asked them that same question. And I thought every one of them would say 8 or they would say whatever age they were, right, yesterday. But they had very thoughtful answers. And they said, it's not about age. It's about responsibility, it's about maturity, and it's about being able to respect the boundaries your parents give you. And so we talk a lot about it as more of milestones rather than chronologic age.
10: How can parents either set down rules maybe for those younger ages and then start to negotiate and bring that kid on with setting the rules, those boundaries for how they're using that phone they have now?
11: Well, one of the things that really has struck me both in my research and in my clinic is that kids will say, I really want these boundaries from my parents. I want support. I want to be told what's healthy for me. And so I think parents can know that kids are looking to them for these conversations and boundaries. And these can be boundaries you negotiate together to say, none of us are going to use our phones at the dinner table. Or on Thursdays, we're going to have a no tech night. And that also helps with the role modeling.
10: Another piece of advice in the book I love is using media, using the things that kids are looking at, or maybe we're scrolling together or watching the same thing, to start conversations. How can we take media, even if it's not something that the parent necessarily loves, and start to open those conversations?
11: I think that's a really untapped opportunity, especially in the teen years where parents will say, gosh, I don't know what my kid likes. I don't know how to talk to them. Really showing interest in what they're doing online, opening up those questions. And then one thing I've seen be really successful is some parents will use that information and say, oh, you love building games off online. Let's go get some clay, or let's get that pile of scrap wood that I had in the backyard and build something. And it really becomes a way to have tech connect you to these offline interests.
10: Dr. Megan Moreno is with us, professor of pediatrics at UW-Madison, co-author of the new book, Connecting, Raising Kids in the Digital World. Dr. Moreno, one concern a lot of parents have, one that I had as a parent, especially when my kids were teens, is the world of influencers on various social media platforms who may be giving a lot of weird messages and portraying their lifestyle in a very particular way that may be misleading. How do we start to build, I guess, a media literacy so kids can look at that and say, why are they sending me this message in this way?
11: I think media literacy is so central, and it's also a very tricky conversation. And so this is where parents can come in hot and say, what are you doing on that phone? You're addicted to your phone. Who is that person? Don't watch that person. Or they can come in, again, more curious. Who is that person? What do you think they're selling? Why do you think that they're selling it to people your age? What are they hoping you're going to do? Where else could you be giving your time and attention? And that becomes more of a conversation, and it gives kids skills they can apply in other realms of the digital world.
10: One topic that you tackle in the book that must have been hard because it's changed since you started writing the book, AI chatbots, more and more pervasive, more and more available to people of any age able to get online. How do you help parents navigate these, not people now, but chatbots that kids are getting responses from?
11: Yes, I think one of the ways I've come to think about AI chatbots is there's a couple things that drive kids to use them. One is curiosity. That's pretty normal. Kids are curious. Sometimes they'll type silly things in. And the other is an unmet need. So kids going to a chatbot for something they're not getting in their offline life. And the only way to know whether or not your child is in one camp or another is to sit down and say, hey, I'm really open to talking about this. I might not know that much about AI, but I want to know what's motivating you. What are you learning? What are you seeing? One of the things that I've seen in clinic and in our research is that most kids don't want to tell their parents they're using a chatbot because they think that the number one thing their parent will do is take their phone away.
10: Mm-hmm. Now I want to turn to what a lot of people might fear is the worst case scenario. A child gets in an online community that encourages acts of harm to self or harm to others. This has happened in Wisconsin for sure. How do we spot that? How can parents see if that's happening and then intervene?
11: Those are the cases that are just so heartbreaking and such generate so much fear and worry. And one of the things that many of those cases have in common is that often the youth will say, I didn't want to tell my parents because I thought I would get in trouble, or I thought they would take away the phone and I was trying to manage this relationship or get out of this relationship. And so what many parents of kids who have been in these scenarios have said is, I wish I could have talked to my child earlier. I wish they would have come to me earlier. And a lot of what we tried to give in this book is ways to have those conversations early, ways to make sure your child knows they can come to you. And even if you're not crazy about what they did or what they saw, you're still there to support them.
10: I don't want to just harp on the negatives. There are, and again, you write about this in the book, ways to learn online, ways to build positive communities online. How can parents facilitate that? Help kids make the most of the positive things they can encounter online.
11: Oh, there's so many positives. I think about on TikTok, there's an entire feed focused on STEM that some patients have showed me they follow. There's ways to go online and tour art museums. There's ways to learn how to design and build birdhouses. I just love all of those stories. And it makes me think, if I love these stories, these are probably stories that parents of these kids would love. So I think that's where it gets into, what are you looking at? What are you enjoying online? What have you learned? What do you want to teach me? Which really can put kids in that empowered position.
10: What kind of resources are out there for parents? Pediatricians, we've talked about, of course. There's your book now. But what kind of things are there for that parent who's in the moment thinking, I don't know how to approach this with my kid?
11: There's a couple favorite resources, and we also provide shout-outs to a lot of resources within the book. One is the American Academy of Pediatrics has a Center of Excellence on Social Media and Youth Mental Health, and that is a place where all the resources are free. They can be downloaded. Many pediatricians have a lot of these resources in their office. And the other I really like is Common Sense Media. That is a place where if your child suggests a movie or they want to download a new app, that's a one-stop shop where you can look up an app or a movie and find out what type of content it has and what its safety rating is.
10: Another thing that I see in the book is you're not setting a set of rules forever and then never revisiting them. We can change things as kids age, as their situation changes. And you give examples I love, like I think it was a dad and daughter arguing about technology, and they go to their separate rooms and dad texts, I'm sorry, that got out of hand. And the daughter texts that back. We can acknowledge that maybe we didn't tackle this right. Maybe we can revisit this.
11: Yes, and I love that story from a patient that it's really an example of tech serving as a connector, that a dad and a daughter were having a hard time having conversations. And so for a handful of months, they did a lot of their tough conversations by text. Now, is that problematic? Probably if it happened for 10 years, that's not a great plan.
10: Yeah,
11: right.
10: Not plan A.
11: But for that period of time that was so tense and that the daughter was having trouble expressing herself, it was a bridge. It was a bridge back to those conversations. So I think that comes back to giving ourselves some grace and using tech as a connector rather than avoiding it and avoiding all the conversations that can come with it.
10: Before I let you go, something on parents' minds with the school season on now is we have the cell phone ban in schools in the state. What are your thoughts on that and how that affects our use of technology?
11: I think that the school cell phone bans are meant to allow kids to step away from devices and really focus on learning. And I think that one of the things we address in the book that we've seen from some of the states who had early bans is sometimes parents can feel a little overwhelmed because the tech use gets pushed to after school. So it is good to think about and make sure that there's guidelines and boundaries in place at home so that the tech use that was happening in school is not happening in the middle of the night.
10: Dr. Moreno, we'll leave it there. Thanks again for joining us.
11: Thank you.
12: That is Dr. Megan Moreno, a professor of pediatrics and affiliate professor of educational psychology at UW-Madison. She spoke with Rob Ferret about her new book called Connecting, Raising Kids in the Digital World.

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1: It's Wisconsin Today. I'm Kate Archer Kent. Have you ever been walking along the beach or the Lake Superior shoreline and found a colorful agate that you took home? Or maybe you picked up a cool rock you saw in a local park. Or maybe you have a kid like mine who has an overflowing rock collection in their room. These are the signs of rock hounding. It's a term hobbyists use to describe their love of searching for and collecting rocks from places like parks and beaches and quarries. And local rock hounders say Wisconsin's diverse geological landscapes make it a great place to look for rocks, minerals, fossils, and gems of all kinds. At the end of the summer, I talked about rock hounding with Craig LeBlanc of Wapaka, the creator of Ope Rocks. It's a social media and YouTube account documenting his and his wife's rock hounding trips around Wisconsin. And joining the conversation, we had Dan and Lori Troke from the Badger Lapidary and Geological Society, also known as Badger Rock Club. The club is based in Janesville. Dan, starting with you, rock hounding runs in your family. How did you go from, you know, this storing your grandfather's rock collections to running the Badger Rock Club?
2: So I'm glad you asked. That's a huge part of the story here. I grew up with my grandfather in Kenosha. He was part of the Wisconsin Geological Society, Racine Geological Society. The grandfather's on both sides actually were rock hounds. The one got the other one interested in it.
1: Oh, I love it.
2: You know, years and years ago in the 50s. And growing up around the rocks, cutting them, I was really not old enough to go rock hunting with my grandpa, but I remember him, you know, coming back with a loaded down yellow station wagon and actually, you know, lots and lots of bags of rocks being shipped by train back to Kenosha from all parts of the United States. So he was really into rock hounding. And you know, the fluorescent rocks and cutting rocks. And then the other grandfather was more into crystals and really pretty specimens. And and then going to college and meeting Lori, I forgot all about rocks. You know, she was a big distraction, apparently. But, you know, one day she said to me, you know, I was reminiscing, I'm like, wonder if there's still rock clubs around anymore. And, you know, I hadn't heard of anything. And she jumped online and found, hey, there's this Badger Rock Club. They're meeting in Monroe. They have a show coming up. So we went to the show together and met the really lovely people of that club. And we were hooked. I mean, I was like, oh, when's the next meeting? Can we go on a field trip together? Well, yeah.
1: Lori, what is the club like for you? What are the things you love about it?
3: The people. The rock hounding is fun. The collecting is fun. The being outside is fun. The people in the rock world are just stellar human beings. It's why what I love about our shop that we have in Spring Green. It's what I love about the club, and it's universal. Like, it's not just the people in our club. It's the people I've met in other clubs. It's the vendors we've met from around the world. I mean, we've talked to people from Madagascar and Morocco and Russia and all over the place, and they're all just wonderful.
2: And the family's building their interests, you know, with their kids. A lot of families are getting involved because they see it as a way for children to learn about the natural sciences. So,
1: And I bet that they come from all walks of life.
3: They do, yeah. And it's fun because we have, like, multi-generational. Like, we have grandparents and parents and grandkids that come on field trips and go hunting. And walk of life, income level, religion, none of that matters. Everybody bonds over this shared hobby, and it doesn't matter where you are outside of the club. When you are in the field and you find something cool, everybody's so happy for you. You know, everybody's very excited for you.
1: Craig, you're known as Mr. Ope on social media. Can you tell us the origin story of Ope Rocks and how you got started with rock hounding?
4: Yeah, so actually, I mean, I got started rock hounding when I was very young. We did a lot of camping along the Lake Michigan shoreline. So I've been basically stuffing rocks in my pocket since I was about 6 years old. Fast forward to about 5 years ago, my wife and I, we actually started Ope Rocks for our granddaughter. At the time, our granddaughter was too young to come to the beaches with us and actually do rock hounding with us. So we decided that we were going to film it and we would put it on YouTube so that they could watch Grandpa and Grandma on TV, quote unquote. And that's ultimately how Op Rock started. And it actually, it just, that first video kind of snowballed and it just grew from there to something that I really never imagined it would reach that scale.
1: And can you take us on a tour around the state, Craig? What kind of rocks can you find here in Wisconsin?
4: We have a pretty diverse geology here in Wisconsin. You know, starting with one of our favorite places to rock hound is the Door County Peninsula. And you're going to find mostly, you know, limestone cobbles around that area. But inside of those limestone cobbles, you're going to find all types of like Silurian period fossils, you know, 400 million year old fossils from when the time that Wisconsin was a shallow saltwater sea. So that's something that I really enjoy. I really enjoy finding the fossils within the limestone. But then again, we had a lot of glacial activity in Wisconsin. So a lot of a lot of things were brought in, you know, through those glacial lobes were brought into Wisconsin. So there's many areas of glacial deposits throughout Wisconsin. So central Wisconsin, around the area where we're in, we have a lot of glacial deposits in our area. So we can find all sorts of rocks from jaspers to granites to, you know, you name it. And then if you go even further west in Wisconsin, you know, you're getting kind of in that area where the, you know, like the like western, northwestern Wisconsin, where, you know, the Mid-Continental Rift happened. And, you know, so there was a lot of volcanic activity in that area many, many years ago. And you can find all sorts of amazing stuff, beautiful jaspers, beautiful banded iron formation, Lake Superior agates. Everyone loves
1: the Lake Superior agates. I was about to say Lake Superior is my favorite spot.
4: Absolutely.
1: Yeah.
4: And, you know, you can find those as well, you know, along the shores of Lake Michigan. It's just a little bit less common than it would be in northwestern Wisconsin.
1: And, Dan, you don't need the geology degree to start identifying rocks. How do you build that knowledge as, say, you walk along the shoreline of Lake Superior?
2: Yeah, you absolutely don't. And you know, like in my grandfather's day, it wasn't the scientists and stuff forming that club. It was you know, American Motors auto workers, you know, that were doing this. What I found to be most helpful to me is going to like the rock shows and actually the stores where you can talk to people. Things are well labeled. You start to see groupings of you know, like minerals and colors and understanding where they came from and how they're formed. I've gotten a very good memory for rock names, even though I'm not known to have a good memory. In our own state here, the Madison Club does a beautiful job with their show. That's coming up in November. It's usually right around hunting season, unfortunately. You have to choose.
1: Your
2: you have
1: hobby.
2: To choose.
1: Yes.
2: And I was choosing rocks for a while there. So we always make it to the Madison show. Our own show is in March. You know, it's always the end of March and at the Janesville Craig Center. So that's a free show, free parking. And honestly, it's a great way to learn about rocks. We have at our show something that other shows don't have. We have a wandering rock wizard, Marv Hanner, who does an amazing job. He's such a kind person, and he's probably one of the most knowledgeable people I know about rocks and crystals and minerals and really rare ones. But he can bend down, talk to a little kid and say, oh, that is a great rock you found there. And just they feel like they've got a treasure.
1: Lori, the Badger Rock Club is, you know, it's one of the biggest, oldest in the state. How have you seen the club change and evolve?
3: There's been a ton of growth over just the last several years. And I think social media has been a driver. People are finding the hobby online and looking for ways to get involved. I think people are looking for ways to build community, to find like-minded people, to reconnect, looking for in-person things to do. And so I think a lot of families are getting involved because of that. The desire for connection is really driving people to look for clubs and activities.
1: We're talking about rock hounding, the hobby of finding and collecting rocks, minerals, and fossils, and what that community is like here in Wisconsin. Dan and Lori Troke are with us from the Badger Rock Club in Janesville. We also have Craig LeBlanc with us, the creator behind Op Rocks. He's based in Wapaka. a bit of a round robin here. And Craig, we're starting with you. What are is your favorite kind of rock to find and collect? What's a gem to you?
4: So my absolute favorite rock to find is jasper, because there are so many different variations of jasper, from the different colors. And in the area, we find a lot of really, really deep red jaspers. So that to me is my favorite. I wear a Lake Superior agate around my neck, but jasper is my first love. It's kind of the way I look at it.
1: How about you, Dan? What is your favorite rock or mineral to
2: I love his down earth answer with jaspers, and he's right. They're underappreciated and they tumble so great. You can do jewelry with them. I'm kind of, because I've always been interested in the fluorescent rocks and of course the science behind why things fluoresce and why do they phosphoresce. And so I've been having a lot of fun with the sodalites. You know, then there a lot of people call them uperlite, which is a trademark name, you know, for the sodalites. And those are the ones that, you know, were dragged down here from glaciers from Canada. So it's one of those oddball things that didn't form in Wisconsin, but you can find anywhere where the glaciers drop to gravels. So all along the Lake Michigan area, I've found these bright fluorescent orange spotted sodalites black lights as far as south as what, Verona?
3: Janesville.
2: Yeah, actually. The Janesville Farm and Fleet had three of them.
1: And Lori, I understand you're a glow hound. You also are on the fluorescent rock bandwagon.
3: Yeah, the fluorescent rocks are the most fun because it's so unexpected. It's a secret hidden in the rocks until you shine the UV flashlight on them. You know, and there is a place we have gone up in Canada that you go out at night. It's in the middle of absolutely nowhere, so it's super dark, and the ground lights up seven different colors. It's
2: a family that's running it now as a pay to dig and a very affordable in Parham Long Lake zinc mine. But it's like walking on another planet, you know, because it is so colorful, and it's like just trying to pick the best combination of colors, you know. And then you look at them the next day with, you know, in the full sun, and they're just boring.
3: They're boring rocks. Plain white rocks.
1: And Lori, I have come across some maps, you know, leading to different locations for rock hunting in Wisconsin. You know, what should we know about these maps for finding rocks?
3: That a lot of them are very old. Yes. So check and see who owns the land now, if it's private property. Make sure you know where you're going, whose land you're on, if you have permission. And I mean, if it is private property, go and knock on the door and ask. The worst that can happen is they say no, you know. But yeah, that's with the maps. A lot of them are historic, and those locations might not be available anymore.
2: Sure. It might not be any good anymore either. They're overgrown or just gone, played out. And there's no such thing as an abandoned quarry, I've found. I'd love to think that was a thing, but somebody owns it, you know, and they would really prefer that you ask permission. And that's the kind of thing that keeps areas open to us, you know, for collecting.
1: And Craig, any tools that you have in your backpack that might be good for someone new to rock hounding? Anything we should take with us?
4: Lots of water. No. So, you know, yes. Basically, my backpack personally consists of all filming equipment. But one thing that I would suggest to bring along, which is kind of fun, is a rock scoop. And it really allows you to, it's kind of on a telescopic scoop, and it allows you to kind of dig out there into the deeper waters if you're, you know, say along the shores of Lake Michigan to get a little better vantage point. And another thing that I think is fun to bring along is a sifter. It's mixed reviews on the sifter, but a lot of times my wife, she'll sit down and she'll pull out the sifter and she'll go through and she finds a lot of her really cool finds using a sifter. So those would be my two things that I would recommend.
1: Dan and Lori, any favorite tools?
2: I will say I tell everybody the best tool you can have is your eyes. You know, it's literally about the person who puts in the time and scrutinizes the area. They're the ones who tend to find the most stuff, unless, of course, you're a kid. And kids are just extremely lucky in our group. We've had we're one fossil quarry in Wisconsin where within 5 minutes of arriving there, a small boy.
3: He's probably 10.
2: He's like, is this anything? And pulls out a giant trilobite. And trilobites are rare in Wisconsin. They're, wow. You know, the very 400-million-year-old creature, you know, that still looks like it could walk off the rock today. It's an amazing find. And they were going to throw it in the bucket. And one of our Randy.
3: It was his uncle.
2: Oh, his uncle says, oh, no, you're going to want to wrap that. You know, that's a really good piece, you know.
5: I love the story.
2: So
5: I love it.
2: Honestly, kids, they're lower to the ground.
3: They have better eyes.
2: Yep.
5: Yeah.
1: That was Dan and Lori Troke from the Badger Rock Club in Janesville and Craig LeBlanc, one of the creators behind Ope Rocks on YouTube. We've been talking about the growing hobby of rock hounding and all the interesting rocks, gems, and fossils you can find around Wisconsin.

We recently got an update on Amtrak passenger rail in Wisconsin and expansion plans to connect cities like Madison to Milwaukee and Chicago. Lily emailed in support saying, I prefer trains over other modes of transportation because they're comfortable, relatively inexpensive, run on regular schedules, and are more environmentally friendly than cars, buses, and planes. Lily goes on to say that connecting Wisconsin cities would reduce stressful commutes while allowing more mobility for people without cars to enjoy travel, outdoor recreation, jobs, education, and the ability to visit loved ones independently. Thanks for writing, Lily. Share your transportation plans for Wisconsin. 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Wisconsin Today producers include Lauren Cox and Beatrice Lawrence. 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I'm Kate Archer-Kent. 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

0: An NPR investigation reveals that ICE has been secretly using a warehouse in New Jersey. That's despite a legal order barring ICE from converting it into a detention center.
1: The administration seems to have be cleverly eliding that intention. It's just infuriating.
0: I'm Elsa Chang. That's on All Things Considered from NPR News.
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5: Two-time Oscar winner Mahershala Ali is known for playing complicated characters. His new role is his most personal yet. From WAMU and NPR in Washington, this is 1A. Hi, I'm Jen White. In the new film, Your Mother, Your Mother, Your Mother, Mahershala Ali plays a hitman on a quest for vengeance. But his character is also a devout Muslim and father trying to keep his family afloat after the death of his wife. We talked to Ali and writer-director Bassam Tariq about creating a new kind of action hero. Then 1A's John Horn gives us a preview of other films hitting theaters this fall and what you need to know about the finalized Paramount and Warner Brothers merger. That's all coming up after this news.
6: Live from NPR News in Washington, I'm Corva Coleman. Democrats and Republicans are spending heavily in U.S. House districts where President Trump comfortably won in 2024. An NPR analysis of campaign spending finds dozens of races that are newly competitive. NPR's Stephen Fowler explains.
7: Some competitive districts aren't surprising, like places that voted for one party for president and the other for Congress. And there are those districts decided by a small number of votes in 2024. But this is 2026, where an unpopular president, rising prices, and a general anti-incumbency vibe from the electorate means competitive districts stretch into conservative territory. Between the Democrats and Republicans' House campaign arm and spending from Trump-aligned super PACs, we're talking over 90 districts on their radars, and about 60 where the parties are investing serious money. Stephen Fowler, NPR News.
6: New documents made public this week show that as part of President Trump's broad search for election crimes, the federal government has investigated nonprofit groups that register voters as well. As NPR's Miles Parks reports, these documents were released as part of public records litigation.
8: The documents, which were turned over to the group Democracy Forward, are further evidence that the Department of Homeland Security is spending a lot of resources to try to find voter fraud. The agency has developed new tools to comb through voter rolls, looking specifically for non-citizen voters. And one newly public report says DHS is in possession of close to 100 million voter records. Multiple documents also note that the government has investigated nonprofits that register voters. At one point, ICE even considered using undercover agents to support investigative efforts in the field. Despite the investigative energy being put toward the issue, no evidence has ever been uncovered that non-citizen voting is a regular occurrence in American elections. Miles Parks, NPR News, Washington.
6: Student protests continue throughout France today. That is despite the French Prime Minister's efforts to calm tensions. He gave an address to the French nation yesterday. NPR's Eleanor Beardsley reports from Paris, the student protests are widening with a movement of youth solidarity.
9: Students from the elite University of Sciences Po in Paris have now joined the high schoolers' protest movement and have barricaded a street in downtown Paris. 19-year-old Clara Houssin says France's education system is not egalitarian and the police are even more violent with young people in the suburbs.
10: I mean, everyone's seen the pictures of students in poorer neighborhoods getting beaten up. Is the word, like, actually physically attacked by the police. Here, usually when we do a blockade, police don't get very violent. So we wanted to show solidarity because we're in a privileged position.
9: She says they won't stop until the government agrees to spend money to reduce inequalities in education. Eleanor Beardsley, NPR News, Paris.
6: It's NPR.
11: This is Wisconsin Public Radio News at 10:04. I'm Alex Crow. An intertribal agency is objecting to the state's decision to kill 9 wolves in northern Wisconsin without consulting tribes. As Danielle Kading reports, the head of the Wisconsin Department of Natural Resources is now apologizing for the lack of communication.
12: The Great Lakes Indian Fish and Wildlife Commission raised the objections. The commission represents Chippewa tribes in Wisconsin. They jointly manage natural resources with the state and ceded territory. The DNR says it decided to euthanize 9 wolves in Price County due to verified human health and safety threats going back over a year. St. Croix Chippewa Tribal Chairman Conrad St. John says there was no consultation about the threats or the state's decision.
13: It's just complete ignorance and disrespect to tribes and our co-management within the ceded territory.
12: DNR Secretary Karen Hyun said she's deeply sorry for the lack of communication. A DNR spokesperson says the pack showed a lack of fear towards humans and non-lethal measures didn't deter the wolves. Danielle Kading, Wisconsin Public Radio.
11: The Federal Emergency Management Agency is confirming that money will be coming to Wisconsin following a tornado that hit the Fox Valley area on July 27th. The agency says that the disaster declaration has been approved and money will become available for individuals in Forest, Outagamie, Vilas, and Winnebago counties. However, state and local leaders say they have not been given any further details. This is Wisconsin Public Radio.
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0: This is 1A. I'm Jen White. Two-time Oscar winner Mahershala Ali is known for playing complicated characters, from a comic book villain in the animated Spider-Verse films to a drug-dealing father figure in 2016's Moonlight. His latest film is his most personal yet. In Your Mother, Your Mother, Your Mother, Mahershala Ali plays an action hero driven by faith and family. It's his first film since confirming he'd officially moved on from Blade, the long-stalled remake of the beloved Marvel Comics Vampire Hunter film. It was on that set that he met director Bassam Tariq, first tapped to direct the new Blade. But in the shadow of that project, the two joined up to make a new one. Bassam Tariq directs the film and Mahershala Ali stars. The title references an Islamic hadith, a question asked to the Prophet three times. Who deserves the best of you? The answer is always the same. Your mother, your mother, your mother. The film covers a lot of ground. It's an action thriller set in Houston's criminal underground, where a hitman, Latif, is trapped in a violent cycle of retribution. But it's also a movie about faith and familial responsibility. Latif, played by Mahershala Ali, is trying to keep his family together after the death of his wife, and that includes raising three children, one of whom is a breastfeeding baby.
1: I see her everywhere. They take her from me. And you expect me to bow down to you? I thought I was your sword. Now I have to feel her shoes.
0: Mahershala Ali and Bassam Tariq joined us to talk about Your Mother, Your Mother, Your Mother, which is in theaters now. And I began by asking Bassam about his inspiration for the film.
2: So a few years ago, when after the birth of my first child, just in that first week, my wife had an infection and she was in the hospital. And my son was not taking any formula and needed breast milk. And I could not get to my wife. So I was running around New York City trying to find breast milk for my son. And people thought I was like prank calling them. They didn't really believe me. And this was like, I think, in 2014. And I think it was a few years later when I finally sat down to really understand and unpack all that. Thank God my wife's fine. She's healthy now. And my wife and my son was able to breastfeed soon after. The other thing that I will say that I did feel was being a new dad at that moment and realizing how helpless I was with something that was so, I think, central to his need. But what he also needed was just me to show up as a dad. And I was so busy trying to fill this other thing that I couldn't just be there for him or just hold him. It was always like trying to fill this other thing.
0: Yeah. Mahershala, when you read the script for the first time, what was your initial reaction? Because again, it's a very complex story.
3: I think I was really inspired by it. I think it read like the right type of difficult, you know? I think I had some real questions, and because you can't necessarily see that world on paper, or it definitely would require something that went beyond explanation to get a sense of what his vision was, because as much as you see how Bassam was able to stitch together sort of different worlds, because the film dips into different spaces, from the mosque to this interesting converting church.
0: That's a way to put it. Some people would call it a cult.
3: I want to be careful speaking about it out of context, but like there's a filmmaker in the movie as well that gets into, he's making some risque films. So just in terms of like reading the story, you're going like, huh, how will all this stitch together? So I think if anything, I had some questions around that. But as far as the story itself, I thought it was really wonderful. I thought the arc was beautiful, and the family and the themes. And so the questions could only really be answered by committing to doing it. And seeing how and trusting that Bassam would figure it out. And I believe he did.
0: Bassam, I want to understand the casting piece of this for a moment, because you have Mahershala as Latif. He also has a teenage daughter, a preteen son. There's the infant. But the dynamic between Latif and his children, it is so real. The dynamic between a father and a teenage daughter, and that push and pull, the tension, the sort of irreverence with which a preteen can treat a parent while also holding space for a certain sort of almost a fear, not quite a fear, but a deep respect, but sometimes a fear as well. How did you help them as a director, help them form the dynamic of family on screen?
2: This is really all thanks to the incredible space that I think Mahershala offered them as well. I would say that he, as the lead, and he's having to juggle so many things in this film, so many worlds, but the family was something that was always central. So, and just to take a step back, Jen, a long time ago when I first started writing the script, when I didn't have a name for the character, I wrote in Mahershala. and I didn't know him at the time, but my friends that knew him always spoke about how he was with his daughter and this and that. So I wanted someone that knew how to be a dad, you know what I mean? That could inhabit that role. I just also want to really commend Adia, who plays the daughter of Fatiha. I think she herself did so much incredible background work. She's not Muslim, but she's based in DC, and she went to the masjids. She went to the local masajid. We gave her Quran classes so she could like get in the right, for you know, the way to say the words in Arabic so they fall off her tongue like butter. She just did such incredible work, and I think the relationship that Mahershala built with them in between takes and during rehearsal time, I think that is something that, you know, I think maybe he can speak more to, but I think giving the actors the space to build and kind of walking away from it, because I think sometimes directors can get in the way of the truth. Mm. So I think that's where I had to learn of like, there's a dynamic here that they're going to have to build.

0: each other. Like these young actors, the last thing I ever want to see any actor do, I don't care how old you are, how long you've been doing it, I don't want to see anyone struggling. You know, we may all be struggling together to find the truth and find the best way to articulate something or pull something off, but you don't want to see anyone working out of fear. So the first thing that I want to do, if I sense that at all, is just to make sure that the environment feels welcoming and peaceful, and that people can make mistakes and fail and fall on their face, because we're doing this together. I want everybody to win. And they were just like, they were just ready to go. They were humble and open and excited and just wonderful in terms of like, just as young teammates, you know, like we were clear that this was our responsibility to kind of make this family. And I took it on myself to lead a bit, and I think I would have failed them if I didn't. You know, I don't know if I really had a choice in that regard. You know, I think that was part of my job, and you realize that once you show up on set and you're like, I'm their dad. You know, and in a type of film like this, like it truly felt like an independent film. You know, it felt like we were, and I mean that in the best way. Like that's kind of the feeling you want, to be honest. But when I say that, it also means that everyone has multiple jobs. Like you're not just an actor, you're not just a director, you're not just the makeup artist. You're not you. You kind of, you have to look out for each other in a certain way. And part of why the experience just feels so special and so unique.
1: Well, you know, it's interesting because there is a lot of violence in the film, but there's also deep tenderness. You see these flashback scenes of Latif and his wife, Khadija, that make their love for each other so clear. You have these moments of tenderness between Latif and the children. You see Latif extend not apologies exactly, but these moments of the unspoken "I'm sorry" when he's been out of line with his children. But it's quite the balancing act, Bassam, because these moments of tenderness are offset by these scenes of just sort of, I wouldn't call it shocking, but startling at times, violent. How did you find that balance and that dance between these opposing forces that drive Latif?
2: Yeah, no, that was the toughest part in this thing. And I think there were two people, because I think as a director, what it's really about the team that you bring to help you in this. And I think the editor, Cam McLaughlin, was very helpful in making sure that we anchor everything emotionally with Latif. So we always knew where we were emotionally at any given moment. Then the other part I would say is that the music from Sunlux, the score that they built throughout the film, is hopefully giving us this inevitability of this warrior coming home or something, right? Like so I think so when the violence does happen, we're not like feeling like we're in another film, but oh, this is the same film, and I can see how this departure makes sense.
1: 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It's in theaters now. Coming up, what role does Islam play in the film? And what do the two minds behind the project hope audiences take away from it? I'm Jen White. This is 1A from WAMU and NPR.

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6: 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Is this a thing?
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6: This is 1A. I'm Jen White. The new film, Your Mother, Your Mother, Your Mother, is a hit with critics, and it's in theaters now. The film star, Mahershala Ali, and director Bassam Tariq joined us recently to talk about the project. Ali plays Latif, a devout Muslim father trying to keep his family safe from Houston's gritty criminal underground. At the same time, Latif is also trying to hold on to his faith in Islam for himself and his children. He relies on the community at their mosque after the death of his wife, and we watch as his two older children go over the verse in the Quran from which the film gets its title. I asked Bassam and Mahershala about the conversations they were having about weaving Islam into the story. Here's Bassam.
7: If there's one thing I can say, because I'm really curious to also hear Mahershala's take on this, is that I was really blessed to have a partner in him where, and I haven't had that, where it's like we had such an unspoken understanding of what the religion is for us, that we could both attack it in a way where it always felt like we were on the same side. Like there was never like, I never had to explain anything. Like when it came to that stuff theologically, like we were just there, we're on the same side. We're in the same thing, in the same film. And that was really, I think, yeah, it just really helped make it very easy every day. Cause I think so much of being Muslim, particularly in Hollywood or in this stuff, is you're always over explaining things. And I think the fact that I didn't have to ever explain anything, or I'm like, hey, just okay, you got to pray in the scene. And you know, he's just like, okay, cool. And then, or it's like, we got to do this thing, we got to do that. And if anything, he's adding things and layers in it that are so nuanced that I'm like, oh, I didn't even think of that. That it just brought a life to Latif that I think I could have never imagined.
6: Mahershala, how did you experience that?
8: I would just dovetail off of Bassam, and it's the exact same thing. I don't even know how much we thought of it. I don't want, it was already in the script. And so you go, oh, if they're praying, this is what you have to do for that.
7: Yeah.
8: Oh, this scene, this is okay. We need to do this to make that happen, you know? And so it was, what it makes me think of is courting an agnostic woman or courting a Muslim woman. Like there's a given language and understanding in leading up to marriage upon courting a Muslim woman compared to someone who may have a wonderful respect for your religion and faith, but you're kind of having to explain things throughout the process to get to that point where you're hand in hand in marriage. This was a marriage this was an engagement that was leading to a marriage, and we already had a second hand. Like we knew what it meant when the azan is you know, when the call to prayer is happening, like, okay, it's time to pray, you know? So it was a real natural fit, so to speak.
7: The other thing I want to add on to this, actually, Marshall, as I'm just thinking about this, is that it also allowed us to know when we could like be imperfect. You know what I'm saying? Cause I think sometimes like if like I was not Muslim or you weren't Muslim, there would be this like burden of, oh my God, we gotta do this right because we're not from this thing or this or that. But like we could allow for the imperfections of being human and being Muslim, because that's what it is.
8: Right, exactly.
6: Latif's journey with his faith is part of the story.
9: After his wife's death, they're at her funeral. The men around Latif are bowing in prayer. He's holding the baby, and he says in his head, "Why should I bow to you when you took her from me?" How does his faith journey serve as a backbone for how you approached this character, Mahershala?
8: That character kind of goes some places that I would be, that I know I'm afraid to go. And I think, and I honestly think, dare I say, that it could be a real gift for your faith to be tested. And I think I was able to experience a character whose faith had been shaken, and feeling, because the experience was so traumatic, I think the character was given a permission to sort of act outside of himself, and therefore like almost be confrontational towards God, so to speak, which I think terrifies me, you know. But in playing a character, you got to commit to what the character is doing. And so to kind of step into that space where you're almost, he's so angry and so resentful and so afraid about the present and the future. But I think even as the actor, really believing in God's mercy and grace, me feeling like God would give this man permission and space to have this moment, to act out, because God is that loving and that merciful and that kind, where God will give you permission to process that. And so the film is a sequence. He's processing this along the way until he comes to terms with the idea that he may very well be enough and that God hasn't given him something that he can't handle. But to get to that point, God has had to give him some grace. And I think if you were to see what happens next, if there were a next, I think you would see the gratitude that Latif carries for the space that God has given.
9: When you say that he's learned that he is enough, Bassam, the way motherhood is centered in this film, it is beautiful. And it's not just Khadija, Latif's deceased wife. It's also the way the women in the community show up and support him and the children. And it was a depiction of womanhood and motherhood that I don't feel like I often see on film, because it was just part of the fabric of the community, right? It wasn't like, we have this special relationship, these women are special, and that's why they... No, this is just the thing that these women do. It's who they are. What did you draw on for that depiction?
7: We filmed this in Atlanta with the in deep cooperation with the Black Muslim community in Atlanta, which my kids were in school over there. And so even like the first person that speaks in the movie is Sister Hanuna, who is washing the body along with Fatiha. And that's what she does for a living. She washes bodies. So she was so central. Like when she came in and taught Adia how to wash a body for this scene, I was like, you're going to be in our movie. Like, you have to be in the movie. And just like that, there were so many other people that we were meeting along the way that were there, like were incredibly like important to the process. But I would say that the Atlanta community really came through for us in a really beautiful way. So when I watch the film, I'm seeing them in so many different, like they're also steppers in the background, like after the prayers, like they're doing some of the steps that, and they're from the local Muhammad schools. Like we wanted them to be there, and they were just so excited to be a part of this process. So there are all these little layers that we wanted to make sure were alive, because the community is just so vibrant that it's that for us to not do that, to not have it in there, would almost be like, it would be such a shame. So, and I have to just give a massive shout out to Akeen McKenzie, our production designer, who cared about this element of bringing it to life as well.
9: Faith is explored in so many ways in this film. The main antagonist in the movie is this sort of Christian cult leader. He's played by John Cho with terrifying effect. There's a character who Latif taught in Islamic school who grows up to run, as you said, he makes spicy films. I guess we can say that. Lateef himself is part of the Houston criminal underground, despite his devout faith. Bassam, how are you thinking about this intersection between faith and these darker parts of society?
7: I think growing up in Houston, something that I saw was a lot of people would be religious, and at the same time, they're in there like dog, like because like all the social services have been cut or whatever it is, right? Libraries don't really exist. The third spaces become religious centers, right? Whether it's the mosque or the church or this or that. So you can end up just being this isolated community, but these collisions happen. And when you are that isolated, there's this dogma or this self-righteousness that begins. That's something that I felt and I saw. But what I also realized was because I had this self-righteousness and this dogma of being like Muslim and we're the best and rah, rah, rah. But when I started hanging out with all my Christian friends, I realized that like, wow, there's something that really connects us all, and that's compassion and grace, and that we were all offering that to one another in different ways. So a part of me was, I wanted to create a mirror for Lateef, somebody that's kind of like a one-to-one to him. Like, I think one of the characters in the movie says, like, he's a jihadi like you, but he's got like Jesus vibes. Or whatever, right? Like, that's what one character says. But I think I it was also important, like, you know, there are Mormons in the film, and I grew up with many Mormons and Mormon friends that were, after 9/11, they were the ones that brought me into like, hey, you should come and be a thespian, you should go do this and that. I was like, wow, like, this is so cool. Like, I had no idea that I was being accepted by these different places, but it was because they were offering grace and compassion, which I think is something that, you know, makes you believe in the unseen. Something like mercy is not a concept of like, because you know, it's like mercy is something that you've done something wrong, and now you're being forgiven even though you don't deserve it, right? And that to me in a sense is something that is divine. It's something that requires you to believe in something bigger than yourself.
9: You're hearing my recent conversation with director Bassam Tariq and Academy Award-winning actor Mahershala Ali about their new film, Your Mother, Your Mother, Your Mother. I'm Jen White. You're listening to 1A. The two of you were originally slated to work together on Marvel's reboot of Blade, but you're now working on this film instead. And I'm curious what you've both taken away from this experience about what makes a collaboration work. What are those key elements that allow you to tap into something deeper and special and create
0: the script?
9: Other than the script, I mean, the script is a good place to start. That's a great place to start. But like, you can have a great script and then the direction goes left, or... Oh, was that a Blade reference? Was that kind of a...
10: answering your question.
9: Yeah. But in the experience of making this film, what makes this collaboration work?
7: The one thing that I'll say on that is, I think I came to Mahershala when I felt the script was ready for his eyes and ears. I did not want to waste his time with like early drafts and this and that, like, because it's just not... You know, I think something that I learned through the Blade experience is the importance of having a clear voice and a clear written like document that's a script, you know, and that can be the beginnings of where the conversation should start, I think, with an actor. I think it's actually to just have like a PDF or a keynote with like images or a bullet point thing is, I don't think that's because we're all going to interpret that in a different way, right? We're always, none of us will ever look at anything the same way, which is good. And that's beautiful. But I think when you, at least you have a script, you have a beginning, middle and end. And you also have like words that a character is saying that you then
8: give feedback off of something that, yes, that has an arc, that actually has an arc, you know, and there's a character there. So I think, not to cut you off, Bassam, but I feel like it was very helpful to have something that was fleshed out, that you got a sense of this was the vision that the filmmaker is offering up. And so therefore you could choose to be a part of it or not, and perhaps give feedback and say, hey, I don't know about this section or that, but it's a huge help to have someone offer up what they intend to do and really want your feedback on it.
9: And so you had an intention, Bassam, of what you wanted to do with this film. Mahershala, you had an intention of what you want to do with this character. Now that it's completed, did you meet or exceed the intention you originally set?
8: I feel really blessed to have gotten to see this project through. And it's just not something I take for granted. I think it's, at least for me in my life and my arc and my journey, my experience as a creative, as an actor, it feels really important to me in my journey. It was a very fulfilling experience. It was a difficult experience, but I really do welcome difficult when it feels productive. I don't just want to suffer to suffer, you know, but it just felt like the right kind of challenging, and I appreciate what it asked of us all. And then now I'm in the space where I'm just hoping and praying that it resonates with people, you know, because now it has to do something else, you know, it's no longer ours. I feel very proud of how we were able to nurse it and take care of it and through the trimesters. And now we've birthed it and are getting ready to share it with the world. And I don't know if you can ask more of yourself and your collaborators. And in this case, Bassam, I think we did what we could do, you know, from that standpoint. And so that for me is it's worth all the stress and toil it makes, because making a terrible film is hard. Making a good film is extraordinarily difficult. So just filmmaking is hard. And so I feel good about what we did. I feel good about the choices that were made along the way to its completion and to the point where now that we are handing it over to people. Like we did what we could do, and that I can live with. I can sleep at night knowing that we did our absolute best work. Like I know we did. We went to bed leaving it all on the field, so to speak. You get back up the next day, you go back in, and you leave it all there. And I felt like we did that, like, every day.
9: Yeah.
8: So.
9: Yeah.
7: I think to make any film, it's a miracle. And I think I was blessed that I was able to make this with somebody like Mahershala and the team that we put together. And I think when I look at filmmaking, for me, it's like really about relationships. That's what I look back at. I mean, I would have been, if I was good at working alone, I would have been like a sculptor or like a fiction writer. But I only know how to work with people to find truth. And I think in that kind of expedition of seeking truth, I think we got to something that I'm really proud of. But, you know, it's, I love also what Marcia said, that like in a way it's like soon it won't be ours. I don't know when this is going to air, but by the time this is out in the world, it's not ours anymore. So I'm really trying to bask in this like last week of where it is still ours before our premiere at Toronto, you know, and really just take in all I've learned for myself.
9: That's Mahershala Ali and Bassam Tariq, the star and director of the new film, Your Mother, Your Mother, Your Mother. It's in theaters now. Coming up, 1A's entertainment correspondent John Horn joins us for a fall movie preview and for the latest on the finalized Warner Brothers and Paramount merger. And we want to know what fall releases you're looking forward to. 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We'll be right back.

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7: We'll get to our conversation in a moment, but first, we'd love your help with what's coming up on Monday. 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The number again is 855-236-1A1A. Or talk to us with our audio file, or send us an audio file with our app, 1A Vox Pop, and we'll hear more on Monday. Now, turning back to what we can expect at the box office this fall and what you need to know about the finalized Paramount and Warner Brothers merger. John Horn is 1A's entertainment correspondent, and he joins us now. John, welcome back.
8: Jen, always my pleasure to be with you.
7: And we want to know what you've seen in theaters lately, what did you think, and what fall film releases are you looking forward to? Email us at 1a@wamu.org. So, John, this long-awaited Warner Brothers and Paramount merger was finalized on Tuesday. It puts David Ellison in charge of a combined slate of news networks, including CNN and CBS News, and the streaming services HBO Max and Paramount Plus. What sealed the deal?
8: A lot of hard work by David Ellison and a lot of behind the scenes work in trying to make sure that, state regulators, he was sued by more than a dozen attorneys general who were trying to block the deal. I mean, he worked this deal very hard. He, threatened at one point to leave Hollywood and take his studio to Nashville. And I think the other thing that happened is, Netflix dropped out of the bidding. So it was David Ellison's deal to close. And there was a lot of opposition. There were movie theater owners who were initially opposed to it. And he told the movie theater owners that he was going to make more movies than was originally expected. There were a lot of Hollywood unions and actors who were opposed to it. And he did the same sort of, working that crowd to say he was going to invest in the company. And there's even a greater commitment of spending $1.5 billion more on movies than was planned over the next 5 years. So he made a lot of promises. And I think now we're going to see if those promises come to bear.
7: So Ellison will be the chairman and CEO. His co-CEO will be Ynon Kreiz, former CEO of Mattel. And the two announced layoffs already in a memo to employees on Tuesday. A Los Angeles County report from August revealed that the merger could result in the loss of about 4,500 film and TV jobs over 3 years in L.A. alone. What does this say about the potential labor impact of this merger?
8: It's going to be massive. And it's not just a labor impact. I mean, the job loss is one thing. And I've said this before, and I'll say it again. The former Warner Brothers Discovery head, David Zaslav, is, you know, according to a regulatory filing, going to take about $800 million home as part of this deal. You're taking home $800 million when thousands of people are losing their jobs. I mean, I could say the optics look bad. I would also say the morality looks bad. But we just spent a long time listening to the filmmakers of Your Mother talk about their work. When you are sitting on $80 billion in debt, which the new company will be doing called Skydance, you're not going to make that film. That is not a return on investment film. That's an important movie. I love it as much as you do. But when you're looking at not just job losses, I think you have to factor in artistic losses, because now it's a studio that has a lot of debt and has to generate a lot of income pretty quickly. And you're not going to take a risk on a movie like that. That's my greatest fear. And I think that was the fear of a lot of people in Hollywood as well.
7: Well, you know, we've talked about the commitments Paramount has made around its theatrical output, and they're promising 30 new movies a year. If Your Mother isn't the type of movie they would make, what kind of content should we expect?
8: Well, I think they've got brands. I mean, I think you have to look at the brands they have. And those are, you know, mostly action film brands. I mean, if you look closely at what studios have done over the last years, and Disney has been an exemplar of this, they've hinged their business on brands like Marvel. And so Warner's has made some really good movies. And I don't want to discount, you know, the things they have done recently, but the people who made Sinners are now gone. So I think you can see a lot more action films. I think you can see a lot more broad comedies. I mean, it just, and maybe some of them will be good. Who knows? But, you know, whether or not they're going to make a movie like The Odyssey, I think remains to be seen. Because one of the things that also happened to Warner Brothers is in the throes of the pandemic, they started releasing all of their movies on streaming platforms and in theaters at the same time. They lost a lot of good creative talent. I mean, listen, they still have filmmakers like Denis Villeneuve and the Dune sequel coming out. That said, I just think it's going to be a lot more Batman and a lot less art, if I were betting.
7: Well, I'm curious then how you think Ellison is going to approach this tension between, you know, releasing on streaming as the primary platform and actually making movies that go to theaters.
8: I mean, that is the fundamental dynamic and challenge for a lot of companies. I mean, it's a challenge for Netflix right now. I mean, Netflix has filmmakers that are making really good movies that they want to see get a theatrical release. That's not Netflix's business model. The theatrical business in many ways drives the streaming business. There are so many titles available on streaming that a film doesn't have any kind of meaningful theatrical exposure, audiences may not know about it. And if you're, you know, clicking on to figure out what it is you're going to watch, and you haven't heard of 8,000 titles, but you know about five because they've been in theaters, those might be the ones you're going to gravitate toward. In many ways, a theatrical release can be a loss leader for a streaming release, in that the margins are not going to be as good. And maybe you'll break even if your movie's successful theatrically, but you're going to make all of your profit on the streaming end. So I don't think theatrical is going to go away. It's just that if you're making movies that you think have to play both theatrically and on streaming, it's going to limit your ambition, I think. And when you're, again, when you're sitting on $80 billion in debt, it doesn't give you a lot of leeway to take risks.
7: Well, there are questions about how Ellison's leadership will affect media independence, given his ties to President Trump. We'll talk more about that tomorrow on the Friday News Roundup. So if you have questions, email those our way, 1A@WAMU.org. Well, John, while we wait to see what the future looks like for the film industry, let's talk about some of the films we've seen recently and some we're looking forward to. You just talked about Your Mother. You really love that film. Mahershala Ali starring, Bassam Tariq directing. What did you love about that film?
8: I think it is both an incredibly personal story about what it means to be a parent and the lengths you will go to protect your kids, And also a really non-judgmental story about faith and what faith looks like when it begins to dictate the choices that you make in your life. It has some violence in it, and you alluded to that. And part of that is, you know, the story of the film. But this is a rare movie. It's a rare movie in what Mahershala's character is doing. I mean, as you said in your interview, this is a father who is trying to get milk for his baby. That is the driving impetus for his actions. And I can't imagine any big studio listening to that pitch. You know, what's his motivation? Well, he has to get milk for his baby. Mm-hmm. Well, what is his real motivation? He has to get milk for his baby. That is, he is a dad, and he is doing everything he can for his children. And against the backdrop of both the importance of religion and religious intolerance, that's another important subplot to it. And it's also a world that I haven't seen. I grew up in the Episcopal Church, so I don't know that world, and I want to understand it. I want to be empathetic to it. And this is where movies and, you know, art and books help us understand other worlds. And that's where I thought its greatest accomplishment was. I felt like I came out of that film knowing more about that world than when I went in.
7: What did you think of Bassam Tariq's direction?
8: I think it's good. I mean, you go into some weird places in this film. You're in some unusual rooms, I think is the best way to say it. I think it's sympathetic. And what I mean by that is, you know, so much of what we see today is in both in film and in life is judgmental. And I think the way it's directed is, you know, the audience is allowed to come to its own conclusions. It doesn't feel heavy-handed. It shoots Mahershala in a really loving and beautiful way. I mean, this is a violent person, and yet it shows, I think, the beauty of his character in a meaningful way. And that's a hard thing to balance. I mean, I think often we see characters who are violent in what they do professionally in their jobs and films, and we don't get to see much about who they are as people. And I think that's where the film really succeeds. And that's a tough thing to do. And I think it's why you and I both like it. It's a familiar story about somebody who is a paid thug, I guess is what we'll call him. And yet that's not what the movie's about. The movie is about who he is and what he has to do.
7: Yeah, I really appreciated Bassam Tariq's direction. I feel like he found the perfect intersection between action and tenderness, gritty reality, and sort of a mysticism, mm-hmm. And yeah, there's a
8: and reverence
7: and
8: reverence for faith.
7: Yes, and it, as you said, it's not an easy balancing act. We're talking to John Horn. He's entertainment correspondent for 1A. I'm Jen White. You're listening to 1A. Let's turn to Artificial. This is a biopic of Sam Altman. He's the CEO of OpenAI. The movie premiered at the New York Film Festival on Tuesday. Critics are loving it so far. Let's take a listen to the trailer.
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10: We opened Pandora's box together. The future's inevitable. Countries will fall. Industries are going to collapse. To be the ones to shepherd people in to this new world.
7: Hearing actor Andrew Garfield there. Okay, you saw Artificial, John. What did you think of it?
8: Well, I was speaking not a few minutes ago about Warner Brothers and how a company and Paramount and Skydance, how a company balances its financial concerns with its artistic concerns. This is a case in point. This is a movie about Sam Altman and OpenAI. It is not a kind portrait of Sam Altman and OpenAI. Amazon MGM Studios made this film, and then its parent invested $50 billion in OpenAI. And wouldn't you know, they dropped the film. Mm. And that, to me, is a horrifying and cautionary story about what happens when tech companies come into Hollywood or any company that might have conflicting interests. Neon picked it up, so it found a home. This is a terrifying film. It's a horror film about technology, and it's a film about, you know, how people, and Sam Altman in particular, start with what they say are the best intentions and pretty quickly lose their way because they are in love with the idea, not so much of money, but of power. And this is a movie, this is a story that's reflected in The Social Reckoning, which is kind of the companion piece of The Social Network that's coming out this week.
7: Yeah, well, that's a story. That's a film Vulture called Artificial, a better sequel to The Social Network than The Social Reckoning. And that film follows Meta founder Mark Zuckerberg at various points in his career. Let's take a quick listen to that.
11: Spell your name and state your current occupation for the record.
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11: And your occupation?
12: I'm a professional defendant.
7: Okay, so two movies about technology. How did they stack up against each other?
8: I mean, they're great. I saw them back to back. And in many ways, they're great companion pieces because, like Artificial, this is a story about Mark Zuckerberg. I don't know if you would say losing his way or finding his way, because I don't know that we know his intentions. There's basically two stories at play in Social Reckoning. One is Mark Zuckerberg preparing for a congressional testimony and kind of going through his testimony. The other story is about a Wall Street Journal reporter investigating Facebook and the whistleblower that he finds. So it's kind of like Spotlight meets The Social Network in a way. There's this investigative story about what is really going on in Facebook, and what's really going on in Facebook is steering its users to hate groups. It's making girls worry about their body image through its Instagram company. It is a very scary look at technology. And Jeremy Strong plays Mark Zuckerberg in rigid, I think, is how we would describe it. There's no emotion. There's hardly any physical movement in his performance. In fact, there's a scene early in the film where I thought it was a mannequin in the chair of Zuckerberg's office, and they were going to bring the real one in. In fact, it was Jeremy Strong as Zuckerberg not moving a muscle. It's a terrifying film, but it's also, again, I think something like Artificial you need to see to realize what the potential abuses of technology might be.
7: Well, we've got just about a minute left here. I want to quickly touch on a couple of other films. You Can See Everything. It's a documentary directed by filmmaker and comedian Nathan Fielder and Lance Oppenheim. This one follows another person in tech, Elizabeth Holmes. She's the disgraced founder of the health startup Theranos days before she goes to prison. The Guardian says it's, quote, a modern masterpiece of deceit. Your take?
8: I have seen thousands of movies in my career, and I don't know that I've ever seen a movie that affected me the way that You Can See Everything did. It is long. It's almost 3 hours long, but it doesn't feel like it. And it's basically two films. One is about Elizabeth Holmes before she goes into prison. The other one is about her partner, Billy Evans. And Nathan Fielder, who you might know from Nathan For You or The Curse and Rehearsal, is kind of in the film. Lance Oppenheim, his co-director, less so. And it's a story about what is true and what is truth and how do you define truth and whose truth is your truth and whether or not you see, you know, is 2 + 2 = 4. It is a movie that, I came home and my son asked me to describe it. I said, I'm not going to. I'm going to have you watch it. And it's hard to describe. It is a movie that you have to see to experience, because it is a documentary, but it's also a story about complex human behavior and characters. And there's some surprises along the way. It's an astonishing work of art. That's all I'm going to say. It's disturbing, but it's also riveting.
7: All right. Well, some good tips there for things we can see this fall from John Horn. He's 1A's entertainment correspondent. John, as always, thanks.
8: Thank you.
7: And we're always looking for ideas for the movie club. So send us the films you're most excited about and the film industry news you want us to cover. Our email is 1a@wamu.org. And you can find our previous movie club episodes on the series page at the1a.org. Today's producer was Arfi Getty. This program comes to you from WAMU, part of American University in Washington, distributed by NPR. I'm Jen White. Todd Zwillick is with you for the International News Roundup tomorrow. Hope you tune in. Thanks for listening, and we'll talk more soon. This is 1A.

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1: More than a quarter of a million people are on the streets in France as education protests grow to broader anti-austerity discontent. Secretary of State Marco Rubio hits the road, why he says Europe is at an inflection point, and weeks ahead of elections in Israel, the country marks 3 years since the October 7th attacks. That's all next time on 1A.
2: 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And stay with us at 3 for All Things Considered. 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
3: He's faced with an inherited farm consisting of 37 acres of fallen fences and overgrown fields, with two new pigs and a dozen chickens and, oh, a baby, due at any minute. But Michael Perry handles it exactly as you would expect him to, with humor and tenderness. 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
6: Live from NPR News, I'm Lakshmi Singh. Vice President J.D. Vance is accusing Microsoft of fraud. In a news conference today, Vance announced the Trump administration would suspend the tech giant from a program to apply for green cards for employees who come to the United States to live and work on an H-1B visa. Vance alleges the company, co-founded by Bill Gates, replaced every laid-off worker with, quote, 1.5 foreign indentured servants, end quote. Microsoft is a financial supporter of NPR. Hurricane Isaias could make landfall on the northern Gulf Coast late Friday, early Saturday. NPR's Bill Chappell reports it's the first Atlantic hurricane of 2026.
7: It's been more than 100 years since the Atlantic area got its first hurricane of the season this late. But now officials are urging people to finish preparing today for Hurricane Isaias. Forecasters believe Isaias will grow into a strong Category 2 hurricane before hitting the coast. Parts of Mississippi, Alabama, and the Florida Panhandle are under alert for dangerous winds and a storm surge that could reach 5 to 7 feet in some areas. The National Hurricane Center says Isaias will move quickly after making landfall, bringing heavy rain and strong wind far inland over the weekend. Bill Chappell, NPR News.
6: Secretary of State Marco Rubio says Russia's war in Ukraine is at a dangerous stalemate and that the Trump administration is committed to working toward a settlement. NPR's Michelle Kellerman reports Rubio stopped short of criticizing Russia for killing civilians in Ukraine.
8: Secretary Rubio says stalemates are dangerous. He says either the two sides need to give up something in order to get to a negotiated peace, or the conflict will escalate.
9: That could quickly turn what is a war between two countries into a much broader and far more dangerous regional conflict. So I think and I hope that the risk of escalation is one of the things that will bring both sides to the table and willing to negotiate a settlement to this war.
8: He was speaking in Portugal on his way home from a trip to three NATO countries. Portugal's foreign minister says Russia has been more and more aggressive in its attacks on civilians, and he calls that a big danger for the world. Michelle Kellerman, NPR News, the State Department.
6: President Trump returned to Texas last night for the third time in a month to stump for Republican congressional candidates as the GOP faces the prospect of losing control of Congress in next month's elections. Trump spoke at a packed Freeman Coliseum in San Antonio. A small group of protesters interrupted his speech. Some were led away by police. Before the event, Trump told White House reporters that he had no regrets about endorsing Republican Senate nominee Ken Paxton, following reports of an audio leak blaming Paxton's campaign struggles on Trump's war with Iran and resulting high gas prices in the United States. Recent polls suggest Paxton is trailing Democratic State Representative James Tallarico. This is NPR News.
10: This is Wisconsin Public Radio News at 11:04. I'm Alex Crow. Sparks flew last night during a debate in Wisconsin's 7th Congressional District. Avery Martinez reports the two candidates called each other out on WDIO-TV.
11: Republican Michael Alfonso pushed a MAGA agenda. Democrat Fred Clark proposed a working Congress on everyday issues. Alfonso called Clark a radical trying to expand the government, but Clark said he actually knows voters.
12: You got to show up. You got to listen. You need to engage with everyone with respect and with a desire to learn. And you need to do all those things before you can make decisions about how to serve.
11: Clark asked about large donations to Alfonso's campaign from contractors.
13: People want to support my campaign because everywhere I go, I have good ideas. I'm telling the people of the 7th that we need to get the federal government out of the way of business.
11: Alfonso's father-in-law, Sean Duffy, is the Secretary of Transportation. Avery Martinez, Wisconsin Public Radio.
10: President Donald Trump says he will approve nearly $18 million in disaster relief for Wisconsin related to severe storms and tornadoes that hit over the summer. Governor Tony Evers made a request for federal disaster declaration after a tornado tore through the Fox Valley in late July. Trump's social media post announcing the money did not reference Evers' request. State leaders say they only found out by that social media post as well. This is WPR.
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17: 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And John, welcome back to the show.
18: Glad to be back.
17: I want to start today with the email that you sent our producer, Joel, talking about seeing an alarming number of bad remodels. And I want to know what a bad remodel looks like, what it sounds like, what it feels like.
18: Well, they are various, but water intrusion seems to be one of the keys. So have a brand new house that people called me yesterday, and they started smelling funny things. They took some drywall down. Ooh. And the inside of the oriented strand board, the exterior, we use OSB now instead of plywood, was all black and moldy. And it turns out the house, new house, the weather-resistant barrier was installed incorrectly. The masonry was installed incorrectly. And so basically we have a very large new house by a reputable builder. And we're looking at a large amount of money to fix it, which the builder is working on right now. And I'm going to work with him to make sure it's done right. But what I'm finding out there, Lee, is a lack of education. And it's really worrisome. Now, if you decide you want to be a builder, you've got to get a what's called a qualifier license, dwelling contractor qualifier license. And you have to take some education courses. And to keep up the license, you have to take education courses and then renew it every 2 years. I'm not sure what they're teaching in those courses. But it does not seem to be moisture control.
19: You would think in Wisconsin that would be about at the top of the list.
18: Oh, I mean, we've got everything, don't we? We've got high winds. We've got tornadoes. We've got ice dams. I mean, there are no ice dams in Florida.
19: And polar vortexes.
18: Yeah.
19: We run the gamut in Wisconsin.
18: Absolutely. And we have so many ways of pushing and sucking water into a house if the weather-resistant barriers are wrong, that lots and lots of things leak. And the other problem we have, Lee, is I have an 1851 house, and I'm replacing the siding. You know, it only lasted 170 years.
19: They don't make them like they used to.
18: I wish I knew who made it so I could complain. But what I'm finding, there's some places there are some leaks, and there's a little bit of decay. But it was pine board sheathing. It was old growth pine studs. The timbers are old growth. Trees get wet all the time. They don't rot. Mm-hmm. Well, oriented strand board, I mean, a lot of what we're using for houses right now is basically sawdust and wood chips glued back together. And glue is soluble. So now when we get a little bit of moisture in the house, it turns into mold and structural issues very, very quickly.
19: So how, I asked how, what a bad remodel looks like and feels like. I should have asked what it smells like, because that seems to have been the tip off in this case.
18: You are correct. Very often people start smelling, or I've had people where one of the kids is just sick all the time. And it turns out they're in the bedroom with the bad masonry and the bad weather-resistant barrier, and we tear it apart. They've been breathing bad air for months, perhaps for a year.
19: And I don't think people would necessarily think that if your kid's chronically ill, it's because they go to the classroom every day and they just pass it around and it goes in cycles. But you wouldn't, the house would be my last suspect on my list.
18: That's right. You sort of think home safe home. Well, we've got a lot of home unsafe homes now, and it is largely due to moisture intrusion. I mean, we don't see structural issues. We don't see houses falling down.
19: Right.
18: We don't see them racking in the wind. But we do see them rotting and molding a lot.
19: So you said this was a reputable builder where you found the black mold in this new house.
18: Yes.
19: So if I'm to look for a house, new or old, how can I be certain that what's behind the exterior is holding firm, is protecting against the weather, is preventing moisture?
18: Well, you can't. If you look, you can know a little bit. If it's really, really, really bad, your home inspector, and no one should ever buy a house in Wisconsin without hiring a home inspector.
19: But that's something in the housing market, maybe not so much of late, but in the last few years, I have certainly heard a lot of buying it sight unseen, swooping it up as quickly as possible before the other guy can get it in the housing market.
18: That is correct. There were people who were selling houses, and if the prices were similar, the one with no inspection, and it is so worrisome. But when I did home inspections, and I've retired from, I don't want to get on roofs and things anymore. Sort of, there was a time to retire, so I'm only doing specific consulting now. But if you've got vinyl siding on your house, and most people do, you pop back where the vinyl siding overlaps, and you shine a flashlight in there. And if you see oriented strand board, you know you've got no weather-resistant barrier.
19: Oh.
18: And I found that on new homes. I found it on 40-unit condominiums that were four stories high. And after I found it, they had to rip off all the masonry and all of the siding, and everybody had to pay an extra $40,000 because it was brand new and it leaked. And here's why I really like coming in and talking to our listeners is if you take a look at what an inspector is supposed to do in Wisconsin, there is no inspection of the weather-resistant barrier. It's not on the list. You inspect the framing, the rough plumbing, the rough electrical. You come back and you do the finishes, you do the insulation. But the weather-resistant barrier is not part of the insulation. So you can have a house that has beautiful insulation in the wall, but there's no weather-resistant barrier, so the insulation all gets wet, which is what's happened in this house down in Beloit. So I wish the state would put an inspection requirement for weather-resistant barriers. But if we talk to our listeners, if they have an addition and they're building a new house, they know to check the weather-resistant barrier. And they know, because I've said it 40 times on the air, if it's DuPont Tyvek, go to DuPont, download the insulation instructions. If it's Green Guard, download the insulation instructions. Print two copies, hand one to the contractor because he's never seen it before, and tell them that you have it. So by educating our listeners, we can save both them and

0: right now and thinking, did you wait too long? Did you, you know, was there moisture in your attic now? Are you growing mold? Or the ones who got it done too soon? Did you get it done right? Mm-hmm. Did you have a reputable roofer that you can go back to if something comes up?
1: Well, the moisture is the key. So there a lot of roofs get replaced, and I had one replaced on my barn, believe it or not, 25 years ago. And from the ground, you couldn't see it.
0: Right.
1: You climb up on the roof, and there's granule loss, and there's little dents, but no punctures. And the roof wasn't leaking. Well, I wasn't in a big hurry about getting it replaced. I mean, sometimes the insurance company says you have to do it in a year. So you need to know how damaged is your roof. If you've got had baseball-sized hail and it's there are holes in your roof, yeah, you've got to go with somebody who's available. But otherwise, yeah, wait till you get the guys who have been around for 30, 40 years. You know, they've inherited the business from their dad, and, you know, and they're going to be around. Because there are a lot of fly-by-night people who come in and do roofing and siding.
0: With the weather-resistant barrier, you'd mentioned that it could be installed improperly. If you have it, it could still be a problem if it's not installed properly. How would a homeowner go about knowing whether or not it was put in the right way?
1: It's very difficult.
0: Yeah.
1: Because a home inspector may be able to peer behind the siding and say, oh, yeah, you've got some white stuff. I'll bet that's Tyvek. But then it's taped wrong at the windows. Or it's taped with the wrong tape that causes the Tyvek to dissolve.
0: Ooh.
1: Well, this is why when you go to DuPont, it's going to tell you these are the tapes you have to use. You can't just take anything you want. And there are some wonderful tapes out there like Vicor Plus. It'll stick to anything except for tar paper. So people use it a lot. The problem is it's not compatible with most weather-resistant barriers.
0: Oh.
1: And it voids the warranty.
0: Oh!
1: So you're building a brand-new house. You got Tyvek on. The builder goes, oh, this Vicor sticks really well. I'm going to do all the windows with it. 2 years later, it's leaking. You call DuPont, and they go, sorry.
0: It's so frustrating because this is the single largest investment most people will make in their life. And then it becomes a greater investment with every remodeling, renovation, and improvement. And sometimes you wonder whether or not you're getting what you paid for. And sometimes, kind of like with a car mechanic with these computerized cars, you don't know.
1: that's true, which is why, you know, educated consumers are what we need, you know, not just in home building, but everything else.
0: I mean, which is why you print out two copies and you keep one and give the other to your contractor.
1: Exactly.
0: And that way, if anything comes up, you know that they have been told.
1: Right. And you just say, please give this to your crew. Because the problem with a general contractor cannot know absolutely everything.
0: Right.
1: Now, some of them used to be builders, so they know how to frame up a wall, they know how to nail a shear wall, they know how to do this and that. But nobody knows everything. So you're relying upon subcontractors. And if you aren't there for 2 days and the siding's up over a bad weather-resistant barrier, it's difficult for the contractor to know. So the homeowner needs to know. So we need, you know, we have home inspectors. Some of them are licensed and registered by the state, and the others are going to live in the house.
0: So be your own home inspector, John Freiberg, our guest, a Wisconsin registered home inspector from Freiberger Consulting, and you can join us at 1-800-642-1234. 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Let's go to Kim in Eau Claire. Kim, hi.
2: Hi, John, Eileen. I called the last time you were on, and I had that exhaust run that was like 33 feet in the basement from my bathroom out, and I was getting condensation. And I want to tell you the remedy I did, and I think so far it's going to be working. So I had bought the cheap continuous airflow for it, which just didn't work. After a while, it went out around and made tons of noise. So I went and bought a dryer exhaust that has a sensor.
0: Mm-hmm.
2: So when I turn the bathroom fan on, it will kick this on, which engages electric power to another. I put in a second dampener that automatically opens it up then and blows that system with 250 plus the 150 from the blower in the bathroom itself, so it's shooting out. It's almost moving rock.
0: I remember your call.
1: 150 CFM is great because a lot

0: exhaust fans are 75, some are only 60 CFM. And, Tim, it's a good reminder to homeowners, if you're replacing a bath fan, don't get the cheapest one you can get at X Store. Take a look at it. You want to see it. It's going to have a, it should have a SOM rating, a noise rating. And the lower the number, the quieter it is.
1: The older it gets, the louder it gets.
0: Right. The problem you have is you, somebody uses the bathroom and it's howling at you. They don't turn the fan on, so then we get the condensation. And the second thing, we want to look at the CFM, and we want to look at, I mean, you had your 33 feet, and it just, there's too much drag. So you want to see how short your exhaust pipe can possibly be, but do a little shopping, and you may find that the $400 fan is what you really need. Yeah, it's more money, but it's going to last longer, it's actually going to work, and you're not going to get mold in the bathroom. You've got a really complicated situation there, Tim, that I don't wish on anyone, but you had the skills to solve it, so congratulations.
1: I'd say that is elaborate and fascinating, Kim. Thank you so much for the follow-up. I appreciate the call. Let's go to Vivian in Green Bay next. Vivian, hi.
2: Hello. My home and garage are 60-some years old. A lot of homes in this area are have garages with the slabs built on grade or at grade, whatever.
0: A slab on grade. Mm-hmm. Thickened slab. Mm-hmm.
2: Yeah.
0: And they're attached to the houses, Vivian?
2: Not mine.
0: Oh, okay. They have, so it's a separate garage. It's not an attached garage.
2: Right, yeah.
0: Good, okay.
2: The concrete has really heaved, and if I'm going to do anything about that floor, should I consider elevating the garage structure itself?
0: If you can. I mean, what we have in the Uniform Dwelling Code currently is if you have untreated wood, we need to have 8 inches clearance between that wood and grade. So if you've got a slab-on-grade garage and there's only an inch or something, there's some worry about moisture causing decay. So, yes, if you can pour a thickened edge slab so it's higher, or they can pour a slab with a curb on top. So you could have an 8-inch curb above the garage floor itself, and that can be poured basically as a unit. Now, I know in the Madison area, there are contractors who will come in, and they'll put 2 beams through your garage, lift it up in the air, pour, take out the old slab, pour the new slab, set the garage back down again. And that's great because we're, you know, you've got wood from the 1960s. You've got some great old wood. You've probably got plywood for sheathing instead of OSB. So, unfortunately, I don't know anyone in Green Bay to whom I can refer you. But make some calls around. You may want to talk to a couple of architects or engineers that are willing to do residential work and ask them who they know. And you might want to pay somebody a few $100 just to sketch up a drawing for you. Because garage slabs really should be designed. They should have steel in them. The strength of the concrete, you want a low shrinkage concrete, not a standard concrete, so that you don't get cracks in it. You know, on a garage floor that's inside the walls, we don't care. We put in expansion joints so that it's cracks in the expansion joint. But if you're doing a monolithic pour, that really should be engineered or designed by an architect. It costs more money to get good advice, but then what you have is going to last, you know, you'll current one lasted 60 years, next one will last 75.
1: Vivian, thank you for the call. I'm sensing a trend here, John, and the money up front will save you. What seems expensive up front could save you even more on the back end. That the investment of time, thought, and setting goals
0: right.
1: And what you want to achieve, and then finding the right people to do it, it may end up costing you a little more time and money. But considering what it could cost you if it goes wrong, it pales in comparison.
0: Yeah, the word investment that you use, Lee, is key. Is we need to think that we're not just fixing it. We're really investing in our houses. We're adding value. And, yeah, so you're going to sell it in 5 years. Well, at least the home inspector is going to look at it and go, oh, this is really great.
1: You also mentioned, John, that you had a case with a fake permit, and the licensed mechanical contractors were also working without permits.
0: Yes.
1: This is
0: thank you for bringing
1: disconcerting. That up. I wouldn't know a fake permit from a real one.
0: I have. You know, I've been at this for 200 years. Yeah, the permits were done with quill pens when I started. But I have never seen this before, and this is a contractor who has moved to Colorado where there's no licensing.
1: Mm.
0: He charged over $500,000 in flooring at a local place that he hasn't paid for, and that's a big hit for a company.
1: $500,000?
0: $500,000 just in flooring. I don't know what he owes the lumber yards and the other places, but I think that it sounds like they're going to be looking at criminal charges against him. So he sent the plans to plan review. Plan review had some questions, and he didn't want to wait, so he just printed up something that looked like a permit, put it in the window. The mechanical contractors are heavily licensed and regulated, and so we're looking at some license suspensions for some of these guys because they should have come in and said, I won't do the work. In fact, they should have called the city and said, there's a fake permit in the window. You won't believe it. So some people got themselves in trouble, and it's astonishing to me that somebody would endanger their license to do work on an unpermitted addition to a house.
1: Why, from their what's the reason for it? What's the justification? What could somebody say as a excuse for posting a fake permit?
0: I think basically it's criminal activity.
1: I mean, I guess the stakes are so high, and you mentioned dollar figures that are so big that it's frustrating to think, but if somebody flashes a permit at me, how am I to say, well, you know, this isn't a real badge?
0: Well, if it's a real permit, it's got a phone number on it that you can call.
1: Mm, okay. But earlier you were also talking, when it came to the weather-resistant barriers and the new home that had the black mold, about these qualifier licenses that are required and
0: right.
1: Classes that keep you educated on this, and wondering whether or not what the heck they were teaching in these classes. So this this licensing is important. It is, I would say, vital to making sure your home remodeling is safe.
0: Yes.
1: But then the question is how well do they take that licensing to heart? How much have they learned from it? What's it worth?
0: And I know when I did have a contractor license for 40 years or something, and then retired it because I didn't want to do it anymore. And a lot of the classes I took were really pretty knowledgeable. But I look at the home inspector classes, and I teach some of them, and I still keep up my registration, so I have to do education. But some of them are how to use the internet to increase your business. Well, yeah, that's education, and they give credit for it, but should they? I'm not sure they should. I think that we really need to see education in Wisconsin focused on the issues we are seeing in construction, in home inspection, in everything else, and not look at things like, how can I be a better advertiser? It doesn't help the consumers. And you know, the reason I've been doing this program for so many years is consumers. Yeah. I want to help consumers, educate consumers, and by educating consumers, force other people to be educated.
1: So if a contractor were to come to me and said, actually, we don't need a permit for this, that would be a red flag.
0: Generally, yes. And the first thing you do is you call. Now, when Wisconsin originally passed the Uniform Dwelling Code, the little villages and townships with less than 2,500 people were exempted because they complained. But that law has changed. I know there's a township just southeast or southwest of Madison that didn't adopt the Uniform Dwelling Code till January of 2024 for smaller things. Now, in Madison, if I recall correctly, if it's $500, you need a permit. So there may be some things, or some villages
1: small
0: are saying
1: things. Minor things.
0: Right. Yeah. You're putting new siding on, so what? But and this, again, is why we need to educate the consumer, because you get a permit for the new siding. What you're probably going to get is a type of inspection that's called a drive-by. And I once had an inspector tell me how fast the drive-by was.
1: About 30 miles an hour.
0: Right. He actually had different speeds for different projects. And
1: wait a minute. I shouldn't be laughing. This is serious,
0: no,
1: isn't it? A drive-by inspection.
0: He was sort of making a joke of it, but he was also making a point, is that the problem is Madison has really good inspectors, mm-hmm. and a lot of cities do. I know I was bad-mouthing inspectors once. I got a very angry call from a woman who's an inspector in Green Bay, and she was very upset because she said, I'm a good inspector, and she probably is. And a lot of the larger cities have good pros. A lot of the little villages and towns have the low bidder. So you'll have a company that is inspecting for 30 different units of government, and they bid a little too low.
1: Mm-hmm.
0: And so how much time do they have? And that's where you get the drive-bys.
1: Mm. It sounds like caveat emptor, and you really have to know what you're doing. You have to be aware of who you're doing it with, and you have to monitor the progress all the way through, and then see where we're at when we get to completion.
0: You're preaching from my Bible.
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1: After Kate Bowler was diagnosed with cancer, she became a fan of sarcastic self-help sayings. One favorite, "What doesn't kill you, we'll try again tomorrow."
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4: President Trump says he's approving nearly $18 million in federal relief for the powerful tornado that ravaged Menasha in July. On Wisconsin Today, FEMA funding and the Fox Valley's recovery. And a Wisconsin pediatrician has a new book for parents tackling the thorny issues of kids on social media.
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0: I am seeing an alarming number of bad remodels. 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John, you also told our producer, Joel, that this seems to be an exploding problem when you're talking about the alarming number of bad remodels, that this always wasn't this way, but for some reason this seems to be exploding is your word, so I'm just going to go with that.
1: Yes. And I don't have any statistics on this. People call me when there's a problem.
0: Yeah.
1: And the density of calls, the number of people I have to say, sorry, I can't help you because I'm booked out for weeks, seems to me to be different, but I'm just a sample.
0: Anecdotally speaking, in your
1: career,
0: you walked into the studio today, I said, how you doing, John? You said, busier than I'd like to be.
1: That's very true. And the problem is, when I'm busy, that means there's a lot of heartbreak out there.
0: Yeah.
1: And that's the problem. And some of this, I think, the baby boomers in the construction industry are aging out. I mean, the younger ones are in their early 60s at this point. So we're losing a lot of people who have been around for a long time and really made a career out of construction. And we do have some young guys, you know, like Tony Trapp, who you have on, and Chad Spaeth. You know, so we do have some younger guys who are carrying on the traditions and caring about customers. But there's so much price pressure right now, and so much shortage of labor, that I think a lot of contractors are having issues getting people who can do the right things for them, and they lack the knowledge to catch things when they're wrong.
0: Wow, that is...
1: And this is... Now, this is not commercial contracting. This is residential, single-family home duplexes. Because when you get in the commercial world, there's a lot of talent there, a lot of care, a lot of carefulness, a lot of honoring of warranties, etc. So it is a different world. But frankly, residential doesn't pay as well as commercial.
0: Oh.
1: So I think commercial has sucked up a lot of talent. And what we get in residential...
0: Wow, that feels secondhand for my house.
1: I'm sorry, I didn't quite understand that. That's...
0: No, it just feels like, you know, that the good talent's going to the major leagues, but my house is considered sort of the minor leagues.
1: Well, I take a look at the projects going up here in downtown Madison and the hundreds of millions of dollars going into them and the profit margins. And it is difficult to especially remodel single-family homes. It's fairly easy to build one. If you have good plans, they've been approved by the plan review, by the jurisdiction having authority, you hire subcontractors who know what they're doing, you keep an eye on them, that works. But boy, putting an addition on a house, doing interior remodeling, it can really be problematical because we don't have any systems set up. We don't have a way of really thinking through what we're doing as contractors, unless we've had a lot of experience, we've developed our own program, which is what I did over the years. People come in and say, well, I want to do kitchen, I want to do bathroom.
0: Which is pretty common.
1: Exactly. So then you say, what's your insulation system? What's your wiring system? Is this the time to re-insulate the entire attic? If we're re-insulating the attic, do we want to air seal the attic? Well, you have an old chimney there. Should that chimney come down? You have no high return for your air conditioning this summer. The chimney's gone. We have a hole in your house for ductwork. So you start putting all of these things together, which is what the gentleman you have on the program on the alternate months do.
0: Yeah.
1: But a lot of guys don't. They go, okay, you want a kitchen? We're putting in a kitchen. Well, okay.
0: We're just throwing a kitchen in there.
1: Yeah, and we're going to end up with, like Tim and O'Claire, a 33-foot-long bathroom exhaust fan that doesn't work. And then all the drywall is going to turn moldy, and we have a problem because no one's really thought it through.
0: So, and it makes a lot of sense when you talk about the price pressure, when you talk about some of the lack of labor that's available. But I also see with the high cost of housing right now, the price pressure that would be on homeowners as well, that there would be, I would think, if I'm going to get it done and I want to get my bathroom done, I'm going to have to get it done as cheap as possible. The house costs too much on the front end anyway.
1: Well, yeah, so there is the trap of money. But I would rather have people leave things alone than do a bad remodel job, because you can make things worse, especially when you get into the older houses. You have these 1920, 1930 houses with beautiful tile in the bathrooms that's mud set. I mean, it's thick set on Portland cement plaster on the wall. It's as waterproof as a swimming pool. And we're going to tear that out because we want the bathroom to be bigger, and then what we're going to put in is not going to be as good. So do we really want to do this remodeling? So we need to think about a little, and maybe we need to save money for a couple more years so that when we do it right. There's just a lot of pain out there that I'm seeing on projects both large and small.
0: We are having a problem with our phone lines right now. I apologize for folks who are calling in. I want to encourage you to send an email if you can to talk@WPR.org. That's talk@WPR.org. And I'll let you know when our phone lines are back online. We're having a little bit of technical difficulties with those. And for those who have tried to call in, I do apologize. And there were a bunch of them. So I'd be very interested in the questions you have. And you can send us a quick email to talk@WPR.org. As Steve did, John, Steve emailed to say, the Madison area he lives in, all the houses were built with a Tyvek put on before the particle board. How should you go proceed? Steve did have a home inspection before he bought his house.
1: So if I'm understanding Steve correctly, what they did is they put up the studs, and then they put the Tyvek on, and then they put the sheathing over it. Well, what is the sheathing? Now, if the sheathing is plain OSB board, it can't be exposed to moisture. Now, perhaps the sheathing that they put on was the blue or the green OSB that has been treated and that you can put up a weather-resistant barrier.
0: Well, OSB-oriented strand board, right?
1: Yes, oriented strand board, yes. But we have some new products out there by several manufacturers. I won't mention any names, but some of them are a dark green with a black tape. Some are a dark blue with a black tape. And now we have our first class action lawsuit. Is that they're supposed to resist the weather, used widely in commercial construction without a weather-resistant barrier, and after 5 years, we found they need a weather-resistant barrier.
0: Oh.
1: So that could be what happened with Steve's house, is that they used this stay-dry or whatever treated OSB on the exterior, and thus the manufacturer said you could do it. But we do find that things simply fail on us, and that is a product, and it's the green one. Again, I'm not going to mention names, but it's the green one where the class action lawsuit is. And if you've got that on your house or your commercial building, if you Google class action lawsuit, put in the name of the manufacturer, it'll come up. I think it's in New Jersey, but I can't remember. I try to keep an eye on litigation because it tells me what products are going to fail.
0: How do you, as a homeowner, and I would want, you wouldn't be keeping an eye on litigation. That would not be your thing.
1: No, it's not a thing. They're supposed to listen to your program so they get this information. And for Steve, I would see if, you know, I'm assuming Steve has got vinyl siding.
0: Yeah.
1: Vinyl siding is a rain screen. It's like a screen on the window. Most of the water is going to run down it. Something's going to get in back of it. And at the joints, you can pull it apart a little bit, a 4 or 6 inch overlap, shine a flashlight in there, see what you got. Look down at the bottom because that's where it's going to be the worst if there are issues. Mm-hmm. Now, if Steve has a wood siding, a hardy board siding, if he's got EIFS or stucco, well, some of those shed a whole lot more water. So we're less likely to get water back to the sheathing material, and we're less likely to get damage. So we need to really look at all of this. And the other thing Steve can do is he can call a Madison area home inspector and have them look at that in particular. And there are a couple in this area that I am really impressed with.
0: You think about home inspectors when you're about to purchase a home, but getting a home inspector after an improvement, before an improvement, when you're worried about whether or not your kid's always sick, that sounds like a safe bet.
1: I think it is, because home inspection, the industry has changed so much, Lee, in the last 15, 20 years. It's absolutely astonishing. I used to have a lot of litigation against home inspectors.
0: Really?
1: Yes, because they missed a ton of stuff that was obvious and they should have seen. And what a home inspector has to do on a new home purchase is pretty limited. And there's things they're not allowed to do. I mean, you can't pry off a piece of trim to look in back of it to see if the window is correctly flashed. It's not allowed. That's deconstruction. Deconstruction not allowed. But if you're hiring a home inspector who's well-educated for your house, and he can come with a hammer and a crowbar and do a little investigation. So home inspectors have a vast amount of knowledge, and they've had a lot of education because, again, they've got to get in their 12 or 20 hours a year. I forget what it is, but I always get mine in. And so using a home inspector for things other than a purchase really makes a lot of sense. I mean, home inspectors really, to some extent, know more than architects and engineers because they are generalists. And I really think that they are becoming, because of the education, the improvement in the business, they are becoming the go-to professionals when we sense there's a problem with our house and we need some definition.
0: Well, and when I hired my home inspector, it was just I feel like it was just a couple hundred dollars, $300 or whatever to go through and get a thorough. It was affordable. I felt like that was the smaller price of all,
1: yes,
0: everything that had to do with looking into buying a home.
1: Yes, and part of that is because the inspection programs, almost every home inspector uses software. And some of the software is actually getting to be quite good.
0: Hmm.
1: And they also put in a lot of photos. But one does still need to read the reports very carefully. There's a big difference. The other thing that happened, Lee, is we had a lot of part-timers. And then we ended up with COVID and the recession.
0: Yeah.
1: And those people couldn't afford to stay in business doing two or three houses a month.
0: Yeah.
1: So the people that were left were the more professional people. So I think there's been some sorting in the industry, and that what we are down to now is some of the best and most educated people.
0: Are there opportunities to become a home inspector? Because you think of the trades, there's some of the things, the hands-on things that when you're worried about artificial intelligence and the future of employment and all that, you see that there are some things that AI will not be able to do, and I would imagine becoming a home inspector would be one of them. How do we get to be one of you, John Freiberger?
1: It's actually surprisingly easy.
0: Huh.
1: Yeah, the first thing you do is you join an organization. So there's the Wisconsin Association of Home Inspectors, WAHI. And I attend WAHI meetings, and I teach at a lot of them. And there's, seven or eight chapters in the state. So there's like an Eau Claire, a Green Bay, a Madison, there's a Milwaukee, etc. And you just register with them for some expensive sum, like $20 a year. And you go to the meetings, and you will get a slip with your education credit, hour and a half, 2 hours, or whatever, because you need education credits to apply for the license. And you'll learn a lot, and you'll meet a lot of people and shake hands and have a beer after. And there's a lot of women joining, too.
0: Mm-hmm.
1: And it's really nice to go to a meeting and see female faces. Another organization is InterNACHI, InterNACHI. I think InterNACHI. And I know the Milwaukee office does a lot of education. I've taught masonry classes over there.
0: Huh.
1: So you start getting your education, then you're going to have to write the national exam. And you're going to have to get a passing grade on the national exam. It's a 3-hour exam. It took me almost an hour to write it. a long time ago. And once you've passed that exam, have your education hours, you'll end up getting a license. Now, the other thing I suggest is you shadow a home inspector.
0: Right.
1: You find somebody good in your area, and you say, can I walk along with you?
0: Mm-hmm.
1: And what software are you using? Is that the best software? And you go out with two or three guys, and you see the different software, and you see one of them and go, wait, that doesn't have everything in that the state of Wisconsin requires in a home inspection report. How do you manage that? because there is still a program that doesn't work in Wisconsin. So basically, it's like almost everything else. You need the book learning, the lectures,
2: sure.
1: Attending
2: and then
1: it.
2: The street smarts.
1: The street smarts, the ability to observe. And we find a lot of people have been in construction for 30 years. And they go, I don't want to get on roofs anymore. My knees are shot. I just had my shoulder replaced. And they become home inspectors, and they become some of the best.
2: Yeah, that makes sense. John Freiberger, our guest, and our phones are back. So you can join our conversation at 1-800-642-1234. It's 800-642-1234. I apologize for the technical difficulties earlier, but John's available to take your call now from Freiberger Consulting. And let's go to Aaron in Richland Center. Aaron, hi.
3: Hello, John. How are you?
1: Good. Thank you for calling.
3: Hey, this might be beyond the scope of this particular discussion, but I'm from the South, but as I understand it, the general sort of best practice up in the North is to use a weather-resistant barrier that is water-resistant but vapor-permeable on the exterior, kind of like Tyvek.
1: Correct.
3: But then on the interior, you're supposed to use another layer of like a polyethylene or something like that to help hold in moisture inside the house and not let it migrate to the exterior. Is that correct?
1: That is correct, Aaron.
3: What are your thoughts on that combination?
1: Well, that is a code requirement for new homes, additions, for anything. And in Wisconsin, we have a lot of vapor drive, especially in the winter, because it's cold.
2: Yeah.
1: And our humidity in some houses ends up being as high as 65%. It shouldn't be that high.
2: Mm-hmm.
1: So we have the vapor retarder on the inside, you know, the visqueen, the plastic, polyethylene, whatever, and that is supposed to stop it. And we're supposed to seal where all of the penetrations are. So if you've got an outlet in a wall, that has to be foamed and sealed to that vapor barrier. But on the outside, we're always going to have some vapor escape into the wall. But we have thermal drive. So we are going to dry out the wall because of the heat loss from our house. So the Tyvek or Typar or Green Guard or whatever we have on the exterior needs to be vapor permeable because that vapor is going to be moving outside. Now, as the world changes and Wisconsin gets to be more like Kentucky or Tennessee.
2: Like the South where Aaron's from.
1: We're going to have to really watch things. We're going to really have to apply some science and see if in 20 years from now the building code may be different. But, Aaron, that's the way it is right now, and right now it makes a lot of sense.
2: Aaron, thank you for the call. Let's go to Peter in Appleton next. Hi, Peter.
4: Hi. I live in a 45-year-old condominium building with a concrete tile roof. And over the last couple of years, we've been experiencing some leaks in various places. And now we're facing putting on a new roof to the tune of about $250,000, and that's going to be an asphalt roof.
1: Mm-hmm.
4: Is there anything that can be done to salvage our tile roof?
1: Possibly. I'm working on a house right now that was built in 1929, and it has a tile roof, and we will be salvaging about 90% of the tile. Oh. And putting it back on. So what we're going to do, take all the tile off, we'll discard the ones that are bad. We'll have new double layers of felt or 45-pound felt going down. We'll have the bars that hold the tile going back on. And then that old tile is going to go right back up. Now, your concrete tile depends upon the quality, Peter. If it's good quality tile, it's probably got another 50, 60 years of life left in it. So you need to find a roofer up in the Appleton area that actually knows this stuff or a consultant that knows this stuff. If you can't find somebody, shoot me an email at frei@chorus.net. And chorus is spelled like a group of singers, C-H-O-R-U-S. And I can recommend a gentleman. He's horrendously busy, but you might be able to get him to come up from the Madison area to look at it. But if you should have good roofers in the Appleton area. They should be able to look at this roof and tell you whether it's salvageable or not. You know, unless it was some poor form of concrete and the acid rating things has really caused it to break apart, you should be able to take it off the roof, put the new membrane on the roof, and put the tile right back up.
2: Peter, thank you for the call. Let's go to Philip in Trempealeau next. Hi, Philip.
5: Hi. Thanks for taking the call. My son just purchased a house in 1962. It was built in Madison, and he had it inspected, but there was a very thick, broad hedge in front of the house that the inspector couldn't get behind. Mm. So my son took that hedge out because he didn't want the hedge there at all. And when he finally got underneath, there's from the concrete foundation, poured concrete foundation, out in the front of the house, there's about a 2-foot overhang. And I'm not a know if I'm describing it.
1: Sure, no, I understand. Mm-hmm. Cantilever.
5: Mm-hmm. And okay, and then so he finally got under there, and there were places where their critters must have gotten in, mm-hmm. and some exposed wood and things like that. Should he have the inspector come back to finish the inspection, or is there something that he and I can do to mitigate that opening?
1: If he had felt he had a good experience with the inspector, ask the inspector if he'd come back. It was something the inspector could not see, so there's no liability there. But the inspector may get under there with a moisture meter and with a probe. He may take a look at it and say, you know, you need this. We got to take this out. We put some wood hardener on here. We want to use a concrete type sheathing on the bottom of it, and we want to spray foam it because it's a cantilever and there's a lot of heat loss. So again, as we've been discussing elsewhere in this program, let's call that inspector and have him come back and just say, we need some help with this and we'll pay you by the hour and see what he finds. If he does find some wood decay, well, then we're going to have to talk to a knowledgeable contractor. But you have a 1962 house, so you have real wood. it probably wasn't fast growing, southern pine. It may have been, you know, spruce pine fir, you know, maybe even Doug fir or something like that. Houses from the mid 50s to the mid 60s are almost bulletproof. They're wonderful materials, good craftsmanship, a lot of care. I love houses from that period. So I'm hoping he comes back. He's going to tell you there's some minor problems, and he'll hopefully be able to tell you how to fix it.
2: Philip, thank you for the call, and I like the idea of bringing in a home inspector. A contractor, you know, may be interested in selling you something. A home inspector, that's his job right there, is to inspect, and that's the end of it.
1: They're working by the hour, and they're unbiased.
2: Yeah, I really appreciate that. We got time for one more quick one. Let's go to Zach and Phillips. Zach, hi.
6: Yeah, hi. I'm in the middle of a shed project here, and I got the foundation all set and studs up, and I got some unexpected rain. Mm-hmm. So it just downpoured on that foundation that already had insulation in it. I do a poly, but I just worry about water getting below that poly into the insulation. What would be the best way to get rid of any possible mold and dry that out?
1: Oh, dear.
2: Oh, no.
1: Yeah. Well, we need airflow, and we need exposure. Is that something you can possibly manage, Zach, that we can get that exposed to the light and to the air?
6: At this point, I already have all the OSB up and the house wrap on, so I think I'm a little past that point.
1: So you got water in the wall despite the house wrap? Was it the roof not shingled or what?
6: No, it's actually in the floor, so I have insulation in the floor since the shed's just on skids.
1: Okay.
6: And that's where the water possibly is.
1: Yep, I'm having a problem visualizing it. I think what we need to do is, call a home inspector in that area. We've got to find a way of getting exposed. Otherwise, the water is going to linger. We're going to get mold. So I'm sorry, I can't be more helpful.
2: Sorry, Zach. John, thank you as always for joining us. We look forward to having you back, and always learn a lot with your time here. So and wisdom.
1: It has been a pleasure, as always.
2: 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I'm Lee Rayburn, and you're listening to Wisconsin Public Radio.

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3: 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For example, speaking of batteries, how are you storing your lithium-ion batteries? They can become an instant fire hazard by starting a rapid, uncontrollable chain reaction, releasing flammable gases and spiking temperatures up to 1,000 degrees. Or how about the last time you cleaned your dryer vent? When it comes to appliances, your dryer is by far the greatest risk of fire in your home. There are a lot of small things that you can do to keep your home and family safe. So what questions do you have for our fire protection expert? And what stories do you have to share? 1-800-642-1234 or email talk at WPR.org. Removing fuel from the fire after the news.
4: Live from NPR News, I'm Lakshmi Singh. President Trump says the U.S. will not attack Iran before next month's midterm elections. He announced it on social media a short time ago amid low public approval ratings over the economic fallout from the U.S. war with Iran. Government data have directly tied higher fuel prices and rising inflation to the war. The White House says Microsoft is being suspended from a program to apply for green cards for skilled foreign workers. NPR's Franco Ordonez reports Vice President J.D. Vance accused Microsoft of replacing qualified U.S. workers with foreign indentured servants.
5: Vance blasted the tech giant for allegedly abusing the program that's associated with H-1B visas to provide visas to skilled foreign workers in order to replace American workers with cheaper foreign labor. Vance alleged that Microsoft replaced 6,000 American workers with 6,300 foreign workers on H-1B visas.
6: So if you do the math, for every worker that Microsoft laid off, they replaced that worker with 1.5 foreign indentured servants.
5: The Trump administration has long targeted the H-1B program. Vance told Real America's Voice earlier this month that the program was completely broken and that he'd be okay if it was eliminated. Franco Ordonez, NPR News, the White House.
4: Hurricane Isaias could make landfall on the northern Gulf Coast late Friday or early Saturday. It is the first Atlantic hurricane of 2026. It has been more than 100 years since the Atlantic area got its first hurricane of the season this late. Forecasters believe Isaias will grow into a Category 2 hurricane before hitting the coast. After more than 10 months at sea, the aircraft carrier USS Abraham Lincoln returns to San Diego today. Member station KPBS reporter Andrew Dyer is on the pier waiting on the ship.
7: It's among the most closely watched and anticipated homecomings in recent memory. The Lincoln's crew endured shortages of food and other supplies while launching strikes against Iran. The ship spent more than 8 consecutive months at sea without stopping in port. 6 hours before the ship is due, Ashley De La Fuente is already here waiting. Her son Christopher is a firefighter on the Lincoln. When it comes to the hardships during deployment, she says he didn't say much.
8: Just thought it was rough, you know, just not really much conversation. I think he was just trying to not scare me so much, put me in my feelings, just kind of keep me at ease. So only a little bit of pieces, just thought it was rough.
7: The Lincoln is due pierside around noon Pacific time. For NPR News, I'm Andrew Dyer in San Diego.
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9: This is Wisconsin Public Radio News at 12:04. I'm Alex Crow. an intertribal agency is objecting to the state's decision to kill 9 wolves in northern Wisconsin without consulting tribes. As Danielle Kading reports, the head of the Wisconsin Department of Natural Resources is now apologizing for the lack of communication.
10: The Great Lakes Indian Fish and Wildlife Commission raised the objections. The commission represents Chippewa tribes in Wisconsin. They jointly manage natural resources with the state and ceded territory. The DNR says it decided to euthanize 9 wolves in Price County due to verified human health and safety threats going back over a year. St. Croix Chippewa Tribal Chairman Conrad St. John says there was no consultation about the threats or the state's decision.
11: It's just complete ignorance and disrespect to tribes and our co-management within the ceded territory.
10: DNR Secretary Karen Hyun said she's deeply sorry for the lack of communication. A DNR spokesperson says the pack showed a lack of fear towards humans and non-lethal measures didn't deter the wolves. Danielle Kading, Wisconsin Public Radio.
9: The Federal Emergency Management Agency is confirming that money will be coming to Wisconsin following a tornado that hit the Fox Valley area on July 27th. The agency says that the disaster declaration has been approved and money will become available for individuals in Forest, Outagamie, Vilas, and Winnebago counties. However, state and local leaders say they have not been given any further details. This is Wisconsin Public Radio.
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15: What's the number one cause of house fires? Do you know where your closest fire extinguisher is? Does the rest of your family? And when's the last time you checked in on those smoke detectors and carbon monoxide detectors? I'm Lee Rayburn, and our next guest is the president of the Wisconsin State Fire Inspectors Association and a fire inspector with Eau Claire Fire and Rescue, Jason Connect. And we invite you to this conversation with your questions about fire safety, or if you have a story to share about a close call or perhaps a tragic one. 1-800-642-1234. 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And Jason, welcome back.
16: Hi, thank you for having me.
15: Yeah, I know we want to talk about smoke detectors today, and it's a good chance to remind everybody, but daylight saving time on Sunday, November 1st is one of those two times a year where you ask folks to do it. But as a fire inspector, why would you say there's always a right time to do it? Like maybe you want to do it right now.
16: Yeah, absolutely. While we're thinking about it, if people are listening to the show and they're like, oh yeah, maybe I should do that tonight after work or whatever, you know, you don't have to wait until that exact date of changing your clocks. Whenever you're thinking about it, you should always have fresh batteries.
15: What about fresh smoke detectors and carbon monoxide detectors? I mean, nothing lasts forever anymore. So how old is a too-old carbon monoxide or smoke detector?
16: Any detector, usually they're manufactured for a 10-year lifespan. After 10 years, the electronics inside start to deteriorate. They get dirty on the inside, the sensors and stuff. And they should be fresh and should be replaced every 10 years for sure.
15: So tell me,
16: at least 10 years.
15: From your experience with Eau Claire Fire and Rescue, Jason, tell me the difference between a home with operational and updated smoke detectors and carbon monoxide detectors compared to one without.
16: Oh, man. Today's furniture and house furnishings, you know, countertops and carpet and all that stuff that we have in a house now, most of it is man-made. and that stuff burns very hot and very fast. And the way we construct buildings nowadays, it's lightweight construction materials. What we call in the fire service is, like, my house was built in 1960, so we consider that legacy construction, where it's true two-by-fours, and there's not a truss in the place, actually. My dad built my house.
15: Huh.
16: And, yeah, I bought it from my parents back many years ago. But now we have manufactured wood. We have trusses. It's lightweight materials, which is great. It's cheap. It's wonderful until it gets hot or wet. Well, all the synthetic materials in the house, they burn faster. You only have about a couple of minutes, only about, 5 minutes at most before the house gets charged with this thick, nasty black smoke. And that's all that man-made synthetic stuff. And if you have working smoke detectors, that is really your only defense and your only warning of, hey, there's a problem in the house and I need to get out. And if you don't have working smoke detectors, right now there's 28 fire deaths in the state of Wisconsin so far, and I hope we don't have any more.
15: Whoa.
16: But over half of those incidences were because there were no working smoke detectors in the home.
15: What was that number again, Jason?
16: 28. That's 28 so far.
15: 28
16: too many. Which is actually down.
15: Oh, wow.
16: Yeah, that's way too many. 28 too many. That's actually down from last year. Where we had, I believe it was 54. I'll have to look up that number exactly.
15: Oh, man. That's heartbreaking.
16: I mean, it's better, but, zero is the goal.
15: Well, and consider, like you said, you've got 5 minutes at the most. That's the most time you've got before you can get out, before the smoke gets you. And if I'm not mistaken, Jason, I would imagine that smoke inhalation is probably what's going to be your greatest threat. Not necessarily, burns absolutely and terrifying, but your smoke inhalation is the thing that is probably going to be most dangerous.
16: Absolutely, you're correct. It's all the chemicals that are inside the smoke. It's the carbon monoxide, the hydrogen cyanide. There's all kinds of nasty chemicals that that you take in a couple breaths of that, and it's going to make you go unconscious and replace the oxygen molecules in your lungs with that stuff. And just a couple of breaths, and it's going to be a very bad day.
15: 5 minutes at most, or just a couple of breaths of that bad smoke. That's enough to make you think twice. Jason Kinect, our guest, let's go to your questions and stories now, and we'll start with Samantha in Whitehall. Hi, Samantha.
17: Yeah, thank you for taking my call. I have a brother-in-law, Justin, that worked for a company, the Sparta, I believe, that did fire extinguishers, worked on fire extinguishers, and residential and commercial buildings on how to keep their fire equipment working and everything. And that really taught us a lot on how to keep your fire extinguishers, your smoke detectors going and everything. And he's a big proponent of that. And then I had a friend just recently that lost two vehicles and their house went up in flames. And also a cousin on my dad's side that worked for the burn unit in Madison at the hospital there, the big hospital, where he saw the worst of the worst, where they had to, take and scrape off all that stuff with brushes and clean the people, It's just devastating, some of that stuff he had to do. And he said he had to walk away from doing that. He's still in the nursing, but not on that side of it.
15: Understandable.
17: Samantha,
15: thank you for the call. I mean, we're grateful for our fire and rescue, but I bet our fire and rescue would be equally grateful if we took as many precautions as possible. Is a fire extinguisher necessary in the home? I know the carbon monoxide and I know the smoke detectors, but should I be carrying a fire extinguisher?
16: Yeah, absolutely. That's a great idea. Have it in the kitchen, and I always tell people to put it where it's handy, but not in the way. Because if you put it, like, say, on the wall next to the fridge and you keep bumping into it, you're going to say, oh, this darn thing, and then you move it.
15: And
16: so
15: you would put it
16: somewhere where it's handy.
15: But you'd put it around the kitchen because the number one cause of house fires will probably take place right there.
16: Absolutely. In fact, the last couple of years, home cooking fires are the leading cause of fires in the home. Last year it was 54% before, and 25 it was, or 24. In 2024, it was 52%. It went up to 54% for 25. And we're real close, at least in my area here. You know, in today's day and age, where they do some cooking, they get

0: hang it on the wall somewhere in the kitchen that isn't a high traffic area. So it's easily to grab. It's not real close to the stove because that's probably where the problem's going to be. And then you never put your back to the fire. So always have your back facing the exit. So if you have to, you can turn around and run. An extinguisher, too, they have a little gauge on it. Extinguishers should be serviced once a year. And that gauge should have a little arrow that points in the green section. Sometimes they lose pressure, and they should be checked once a month to make sure that they still have pressure and that they're still there, and then serviced once a year by a company. You can also buy a disposable one, but those disposable ones are only good for 7 years from the date of manufacture. So you can go that route, too. That works.
1: Either way, Samantha, thank you for the call and the reminder about fire extinguishers. Our producer, Clara, has a fire extinguisher in her car, and her friends make fun of her for it, Jason.
0: Hey, I've got two in mine.
1: So next time Clara's driving with her friend, she can say, I know the president of the Wisconsin State Fire Inspectors Association. He's got two just in case.
0: Yep, I got two. And, you know, it's actually pretty... I shouldn't say pretty common, but I mean, it's more common than you think. If you're driving around town or driving down the highway and a vehicle catches fire, for whatever reason, you know, so.
1: I just got sent a picture this morning from one of our technical directors, Brad, of tailgate fire. So he's standing in front. I think it was at a Brewers game or something, and they come out afterwards and they see this tailgate that's been burned down and have to get a picture in front of it. So, yeah, I mean, these can happen at any time. And even Samantha mentioned there were two cars with a fire. What's the most common cause of fire in a car? I'd imagine putting your grill underneath it would have to be near the top.
0: Oh, yeah, that would be, that's probably not a wise choice. Sometimes when it gets really cold, like below zero kind of cold, some people get creative with extension cords, and they get creative with space heaters trying to keep their vehicle warm. But nowadays, there's so much electronics inside of a vehicle. Usually, it happens somewhere in the engine compartment, you know, lack of maintenance. You know, that'll contribute to that. But most of the time, if there is a fire in a vehicle, it's going to be junked anyway by the insurance company just because of all the electronics in it.
1: Yeah.
0: You know, you don't have to fight the fire to save the property because it's probably going to be replaced anyway. You know, you want to save the life that's in it or to prevent the fire from spreading to either other vehicles or buildings or, you know, from getting bigger, you know. And, you know, the same toxic smoke comes from a vehicle, too. You got all that rubber, all that plastic, all that polyurethane foam and stuff. You know, stay out of that smoke, even though you're outside. You could take in a couple breaths of that, and it's still going to affect you very much. So you want to stay out of that smoke, too.
1: Jason Connect, our guest, president of the Wisconsin State Fire Inspectors Association and fire inspector with Eau Claire's Fire and Rescue. And you can join us at 1-800-642-1234. 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Or send an email to talk@wpr.org. So I had the pleasure of being able to take a ride along with our local fire department in upstate New York about a decade ago. And they don't get a lot of downtime there. They don't get a hot meal very often. But in that downtime, I noticed that they watched videos of fires the same way football coaches watch videos of their opponents before a game. I'm not lying there, am I, Jason, that you guys...
0: No, not at all. Actually, we study every single fire, at least in our town here, every single structure fire that we have, we break it down. You know, what went well, what didn't go well, what can we improve on, how can we be better, how can we be faster? And... We study those films just like you said, and that's how I compared to a football coach. We study those things and I could have done this a little bit quicker, or maybe I should have done this first before that. And, you know, we're always trying to improve. In fact, the fire service nationwide, worldwide, is really the only service that is trying to put itself out of business.
1: You would love that.

0: Just to have a warm meal at the firehouse would be amazing.
1: Yeah.
0: But
1: don't get me wrong. Sometimes we do have good, nice meals, but sometimes, you got
0: to
1: get
0: wait.
1: Up and run, and that's just the way it is. Yeah, well, it has to wait.
0: Might as well continue with the sports metaphors then, because it really is a game of milliseconds for you guys, and seconds really do matter. When you're talking about two breaths can take somebody down in bad smoke, then it really is a matter of making sure that every second counts.
1: Oh, absolutely, and especially now, today. Even, I got into the fire business back in 1990, fires burn way different today than it did back then, just with all the synthetic materials and stuff. Very hot, very fast. And, I can't stress enough the use of working smoke detectors and carbon monoxide detectors.
0: Lifesavers. And that was the other thing that the firefighters showed me on that ride along with the little downtime that we had. Set up two different videos, one of an old house, one of a new house. And the old house was a slow burn, and to watch the new house go up in a matter of just really 2 minutes and in full flames made you think about, it made you think about how you need to stay safe, how you need to take the basic preventative measures, and, to have a plan in the event that the unthinkable might happen. So it really was a life-changing experience for me. And if you get the chance to hang out with firefighters, I'm sure it would probably be the same for you as well. Let's go back to your questions now with David and Madison next. David, hi.
2: Hi there. Yeah, thanks for your information today, and you'd mentioned about the cars with electronics, and every time we're driving around we see a spot on the side of the road where a car had caught fire, and there's just a big nasty black spot there. But I'm 76 years old, and I just want to go back to about 1969. I had a 57 Chevy. My best friend had a 57 Chevy, and he was running without an air cleaner, and he was at a stoplight, and it backfired and quit. And he looked up, and he could see the hood. The paint was starting to burn on the hood, and he flagged down a pizza delivery truck and bought two cans of Coke. He opened up the hood, and he sprayed the Coke on the carburetor and put the fire out. True story.
0: Oh, man.
2: 1969. So anyway, you couldn't do that today, but tell people, the idea of having a fire extinguisher is probably a good deal, but you see, just driving down the sides of the highway, big old black spot where something caught fire, and it burned up a car, truck.
0: Oh, you sure do. Jason, I imagine you've had your share of those.
1: Yeah, it happens, for whatever reason. And I'll bet you with that 57 Chevy, you could put a new carburetor on it and she'd still run.
0: David's story of a 57 Chevy and a couple cans of Coke. I appreciate the call.
1: That's great.
0: Betty and Racine, we'll go to you next. Hi, Betty. Oh, sorry, Jay in Two Rivers.
3: Hello?
0: Jay, hi.
3: Hi. Having been in the business, I've got a couple suggestions and one question about news reporting regarding fires. My suggestions are for people that are able to lift the weight of a bigger fire extinguisher, like a 6 or 10 pound dry chemical, those are often quite more useful than the small 2.5 pounders, because the small ones really only last a couple seconds, and if there's any kind of fuel load or something bigger burning, a larger extinguisher may actually put it out. But people really should either take a class given by their local fire department or, a fire extinguisher company that gives free information, and learn how to effectively use a fire extinguisher. So that you don't cause more problems on the kitchen stove. For example, I keep a small 2.5 pounder under my car seat in case of a cabin fire, and a 10 pounder in the trunk. You never know when you might come across somebody else who you might be able to help out, and that's happened already. And regarding news reporting, we always hear about fires that happened, where in the house, the time, but there is never follow-up information given about the cause of the fire. And that might be a real valuable public service knowledge for the public to know, well, how are these fires starting, and how might I prevent my own?
0: Great suggestions, Jay, and I take that last one to heart. So thank you for that. And where can we find out more about fire safety classes, and would our local fire department be our best connection for that?
1: Absolutely. I totally agree with everything he said. You know, even those what he was talking, like the 10-pounders or the larger extinguishers, those are really only good for about 20 to 30 seconds worth of firefighting time. You know, and those little ones, those 2.5-pounders, like the little kitchen ones, that's probably like a 5 or 10 second squirt. But yeah, if you like here in Eau Claire, we give free fire extinguisher training to different companies. If you we hold public classes every now and again for like churches or different organizations. You can always approach, you can always call your local fire department and say, hey, how can I get this training? And if we have to, we'll just come to your house and do it. You know, I mean, you know, that's not a problem. It'd be nice to have a group, like maybe a neighborhood group together.
0: Yeah.
1: And if you have a neighborhood meeting, you know, invite us to come to a neighborhood meeting and we'll talk about it. And we can partner with our local, with a local extinguisher company that has a fire simulator. And they will provide, you know, for a fee, small fee, they'll provide the extinguishers to use. And it's a propane fire that you actually put it out with the extinguisher and squirt them. And I'll do a little class presentation in front, and that seems to work out great. And there's a lot of fire departments across the state that do that as well.
0: I feel like scrolling social media, one of the most common kitchen fires I see are grease fires and people trying to put them out with water. I can't believe that hasn't caught on yet, that you can't put a grease fire out with water.
1: I know. You know, I mean, that goes back to, what is it, sixth grade science, where oil and water don't mix?
0: Yeah, and yet still it comes across my scroll a little too often for comfort.
1: Yep. And, you know, the best thing to do with a grease fire on the stove is have a tight-fitting cover for your pot or your pan, whatever you're cooking in. And if something gets out of hand or boils over, you shut the burner off and put the cover on it and leave it alone. Some people want to splash a cup of water on it. Mm. Well, oil and water don't mix, so that's going to make it flare up. Some people want to grab the pot and take it over to the sink. Well, if you do that, now you're getting close to the thing, and you're splashing hot grease on yourself and possibly dribbling it from the stove to the, you know, you're spreading the fire. So turn the burner off, put the cover on, leave it alone until it calms down.
0: Let's go to Mike in Wausau next. Mike, hi.
4: Hi, you mentioned that the extinguishers need to be serviced regularly, but I'm wondering, where do you go to have them serviced?
0: Mike, thank you. And also, Sue emailed to ask, how and where does one dispose of a very old fire extinguisher, Jason?
1: Oh, that's a very good question, both of them. First of all, you get them serviced at a extinguisher company. There's basically two different options you can do, like I said before, about buying a disposable one, and that has to be replaced every 7 years, maximum of every 7 years. But if you get a serviceable one where you can have it forever as long as it passes all the tests and it holds charge, you take those to a fire extinguisher service company. There's several here in Eau Claire. There's several around the state, and that's their business. That's what they do. They sell and maintain and repair extinguishers, and they might do other extinguishing systems like kitchen hood systems or sprinkler systems, that kind of thing. So do a Google search. I would say do the Yellow Page search, but nobody knows what the Yellow Pages are anymore. But do a Google search and for fire extinguisher maintenance or fire extinguisher service, and you'll get lots of people close to you. To dispose of one, what you can do is you should discharge it. So if it's still under pressure, you should, you know, go out in the backyard, because it's 90% talcum powder, So it's not going to hurt the environment. Just blast it, take the pressure off, and then you can put it in your normal recycling, or you can take it to those service places too, and they can do that. They'll take care of it for you. What we do here in Eau Claire is we'll also take the old extinguishers and we'll take them to a company.
0: Okay.
1: To have them recycled. So
0: local firehouse works as well.
1: Yeah, absolutely.
0: Jason Connect, our guest. And Mike, thank you for the call. Sue, thank you for the email. Jason's a president of the Wisconsin State Fire Inspectors Association. He's a fire inspector with Eau Claire Fire and Rescue. And Betty, if you can hang on a couple of minutes, I'll get right to you next. And you're welcome to the conversation, too, at 1-800-642-1234 or email talk at WPR.org. We're talking fire safety. I'm Lee Rayburn, and you're listening to WPR News.
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6: Those people you hang out with, have brunch with, fight with, stand up in each other's weddings with, did you choose those folk? 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
0: What can we do to help keep you safe? I'm Lee Rayburn, and here with that help is Jason Connect, fire inspector with the Eau Claire Fire and Rescue and president of the State Fire Inspectors Association. And we invite you with your questions, your stories, 1-800-642-1234 or email talk at WPR.org. And Betty, thanks for hanging on. Hi.
14: Hi. Thanks for taking my call. I need some clarification on what technical charging devices, electronic devices, are causing the most house fires, whether it's a charger left with no cord in it, or a charger with a cord that's not compatible, or if it's one of those charging packs that you take around in case your phone runs out of power, because I noticed there's a lot of fires recently started by electronic devices. Thanks so much.
0: Thank you, Betty. Yeah, there's this whole new world of fire threats out there with the number of electronics and plug-in batteries that we have today, Jason. What should we be worried about when it comes to our
1: Absolutely.
0: Electronic chargers?
1: Yeah, this is a whole nother danger that all these companies that manufacture lithium-ion batteries, they're working feverishly to improve them. But lithium-ion batteries, they really do not like to be charged too fast or too slow or the wrong rate of electricity. you know, too much electricity at one time or not enough electricity at one time. When you charge a battery, it's normal for it to feel warm but not hot. You know, warm to the touch is okay, but not hot. Also, if you notice it's starting to puff up or get thicker,
0: ooh,
1: or swell up a little bit, that's a sign that it's about ready to burst into flames. That's bad. A big thing what people do is, like, say, with my cell phone or my iPad or, you know, whatever, my tablet, the charging cord breaks for whatever reason, and so I'll just buy a new one at a gas station or online or something. You really got to pay attention to make sure that it's compatible with your device. If not, then, again, it's the wrong rate, or it's too fast, too slow, whatever. You do or grab the charger that came with that device.
0: Geez, Jason, I have never thought of compatibility with an electronic charger before. I think of compatibility with other things like, you know, Windows computers or Macintosh, Apple computers. But making sure your electronic charger is compatible with your lithium-ion battery might be the difference between starting a fire or not.
1: Absolutely.
0: Oh.
1: And then when you do charge them on a hard, flat surface. Don't charge them on something soft like a blanket or your bed or under your pillow or on your pillow, because that traps the heat that it does create. You know, like I said before, if it's warm, that's fine. And it does create a little bit of heat when it charges up, so that heat has to dissipate. So if it's in your bedding or, you know, in carpet or something, it shouldn't be charged in anything soft. It should be a hard, flat surface so that heat can dissipate. And the other thing that lithium-ion batteries don't like are extreme heat or extreme cold or any sort of trauma. They don't like to be dropped or punctured. If you do happen to drop, you know, and, you know, dropping your cell phone, that's not a big deal. But I'm talking like say, a roofer is using a cordless nailer or something, or a drill, and they drop it. Well, pay attention to that battery. If you charge it, does it get warm? Does it charge? Does it take longer to charge? Is it acting abnormally than when you first got it? Then that battery should be replaced.
0: Is there? I got an email here that asks, how do you safely store a lithium tool in your car when traveling?
1: Make sure it doesn't bounce around, and that it's not exposed to the extreme temperatures, either really hot or really cold. And then pay attention when you do charge them. Some chargers don't have a battery monitor on it. A lot of battery chargers, they'll charge to a certain point, and then it'll be a trickle charge, and it'll mind the battery. It'll monitor the battery and just give it enough juice. It'll basically shut itself off when the battery reaches 100%. Some of those cheaper chargers that you buy that wouldn't be compatible, they don't shut off, and they just keep giving juice to the battery for as long as it's plugged in. So you got to be careful with that. And then when your chargers aren't charging, then unplug them. You know, sometimes those little blocks for, like, phone chargers or other device chargers, those little blocks that plug into the wall, unplug those, because sometimes those can fail. I've seen that sometimes too.
0: The wall warts, those can become a fire threat?
1: The little cubes that you plug into the wall, sometimes those can be too.
0: Betty, does that help answer your question?
14: Thank you. So helpful. I really appreciate that.
0: Yeah, thank you for calling. I bet we helped others with it as well. Let's go to Carol in Eau Claire next. Carol, hi.
15: Hi. We go south in the winter, and our fire department has a volunteer fire corps. We're all volunteers. We're all retired. And we replace smoke alarms. We replace the batteries in the smoke alarms. We replace carbon monoxide detectors, all for a nominal fee.
0: That's wonderful.
1: Excellent. Absolutely.
0: Now, Carol, you're in Eau Claire, just like Jason. Is there anything similar where you are that you know of there?
15: I didn't hear what Jason had to say, so I walked away.
1: Yeah. We actually have a smoke detector install program here in Eau Claire, in the city. If you live in the city, basically you only have to live in the city and own your own home, and we can install up to 4 smoke detectors in the house, brand spanking new, and we actually get them from the Red Cross for free. So all we have to do is to ensure that we install them because, you know, at one point somebody must have sold them on eBay or whatever. We can't just give them to you and say, there you go. We have to install them. And then we actually meet with the homeowner and consult and say, you know, maybe we should put one here. We should have one here, you know, and we look at the home and see where the best place for those are. But, yeah, we can install up to 4 per household. So, and all you got to do is contact the Eau Claire Fire Department, and we'll do that for free. The Red Cross nationwide has a program for free smoke detectors. You just have to get a hold of the Red Cross, and then they have a smoke detector install day. You get put on a list, and then when they get enough volunteers and enough people in an area, then they just hit the neighborhood on a particular day.
0: Carol, thank you for the call. Is there a generalization that you can give us, Jason, about the best position for a smoke detector on the wall or the ceiling or the best rooms to have a few?
1: Yeah, it should be. Right now the code says there should be 1 in every bedroom and then 1 within 6 feet of the sleeping area, so like out in the bedroom hallway.
0: Mm-hmm.
1: Don't put them anywhere near the bathroom. Because a lot of times the steam from a hot shower, you bet, that'll set it off. And don't put it in the kitchen because not that you're a bad cook, just that even the smoke from the toaster, from crumbs on a toaster would set that off. So you don't want it anywhere near the cooking area or the bathroom. But it really should be somewhere where you sleep. Should be near the sleeping areas because it's got to wake you up to tell you, hey, get out because there's a problem.
0: Richard,
1: so 1 in every bedroom, 1 out in the bedroom hallway.
0: Richard in Chippewa Falls emailed to ask if you recommend having a heat detector in the kitchen area. I don't know what a heat detector is. Instead of a smoke detector, is there a heat detector?
1: Yeah, there's lots of heat detectors. And what they do is they detect the temperature in the room. Or some of them, they're called the rate of rise detector. Like it'll sense. If it goes from, say, 70 to 200 degrees in so long a time, that's a problem, which indicates there's a fire. They're mainly used in industrial and commercial places or like theaters or something. But you can have one at home, too, a heat detector. Sure, that can be installed in the kitchen area. That's not a problem. You can buy those at usually a hardware store or maybe special order somewhere. But that's a good idea, actually.
0: Richard, thank you for it. Let's go to Dan in Madison next. Hi, Dan.
16: Yeah, how are you guys?
0: Good, thank you.
16: Hey, listen.
1: Good.
16: Yeah, thanks. I had a neighbor of mine, elderly couple, and they had a humidifier or dehumidifier, in their basement. And, you know, a lot of people do. They only use it during the winter. They don't think about it. And this one was pretty old. And 3 in the morning, their smoke alarms went off. And luckily, they heard them. They got out. But this, I was wondering about humidifiers. You were talking about dryers. But are they an issue, too, older ones?
1: Yes, they can be. Some of the older ones. In fact, there's been some recalls on dehumidifiers where they're not shutting off automatically. I've investigated a few fires. Usually, by now, I think that's taken care of now. I think those are all taken off the market. But make sure if you use a dehumidifier that it plugs directly into the wall. Don't use an extension cord. And then make sure that it shuts off automatically when it gets full. A lot of those that don't shut off, some of those problems have occurred when it overheats. So, or it's plugged into an extension cord. You can use a power strip, a fused power strip with a fusible link in it or a circuit breaker right in the power strip, and then that plugs directly into the wall. You can do that. But don't use an extension cord with that because that pulls a lot of amperage off of that with that humidifier or dehumidifier. So
0: what's the problem with pulling amperage off the dehumidifier?
1: Well, a lot of times those extension cords are only made for temporary use. and they're not made, you know, only used for like a saw or, you know, something temporary,
0: mm-hmm.
1: saw, light, you know, whatever. But they're not designed to take that constant draw, and eventually that's going to fail.
0: Mm. Mm. Interesting.
1: That's using extension cords as permanent wiring, which is also bad. Or you daisy chain a bunch of extension cords together, too. That's also bad.
0: Yeah, that makes sense. But using a extension cord permanently, I think there's probably a lot of houses that do that, Jason.
1: Oh, absolutely. And, you know, extension cords shouldn't run through doorways or under rugs or anywhere where you walk on it or you pinch it in a door.
0: Yeah.
1: Well, that if you know anything about electricity, any little curve will create a little resistance. And eventually it'll break down, and it could cause a short in that extension cord, especially where it gets pinched in a door, or you keep walking on it all the time, or maybe it's across the garage floor and you drive over it all the time. Eventually that's going to fail.
0: I was doing really good until we talked about this. Now I feel like a little guilty. Jason Connect is our guest, fire inspector with Eau Claire Fire and Rescue, president of the Wisconsin State Fire Inspectors Association. And Dan, thank you for the call, and you're welcome to our conversation at 1-800-642-1234. Or you can send an email to talk@wpr.org. Sarah emailed a question. She's a renter. She's contacted her landlord to clean the dryer vent in the shared basement, update the fire extinguishers, but the landlord has done neither. What can a renter do, Jason?
1: Yes, that is a common problem. Every time you do a load of laundry, you should clean out the lint trap, but at least once a year, the dryer vent should be cleaned from the back of the dryer out to outside. That pipe should be cleaned at least once a year with all the lint out of there. If she lives in a multi-unit apartment, like three units or more, that's where the local fire inspector could get involved. She can call the local fire department and say, hey, this is going on. Because though that's a fire code violation, not having good, number one, not having the dryer vented outside, but then also having working smoke detectors or fire extinguishers. But if it's in a residence, like say a duplex or just a single family home, if they have renter's insurance, you can contact the insurance agent. Ooh. They might be able to motivate some people, or just stay on them, you know, stay on, you know, be annoying enough to where they're like, okay, here, fine, you know.
0: I don't know if Sarah wants to be annoying or not, but
1: there's some risks with that, of course, but be firm but gentle, you know.
0: Jason, the something that's come up a number of times that I don't generally consider is call the fire department, that you can just call your firefighters and talk to them, and they will have best practices and the best advice you can get when it comes to fire prevention. Just call the fire department.
1: Absolutely. Yep. Yep. Call your local fire department, fire chief or fire inspector.
0: Yeah.
1: And, you know, they'll certainly give you some good advice and tell you what you should and shouldn't do to be safe that way.
0: They're the folks who want to put themselves out of business. So,
1: yeah, absolutely. You know, that's what we strive for.
0: It would be
1: great if we have no fires to deal with, you know.
0: Or at least a hot meal every now and again. Let's go to Colleen. Yeah. Let's go to Colleen in Madison next. Hi, Colleen.
17: Hello.
0: What do you have for us today?
17: My question today has to do with my family of six siblings. We all are trying our best to be responsible seniors and have the proper firefighting tools. We all have Christmas presents of the fire blankets, which I don't think you've talked about. But I actually have three because I got one from three different siblings. But they were talking about the clean sweep, accepting their older fire extinguishers. But now, after listening to this program, I'm wondering if there's a better ecological path, such as refilling the ones they have, but In fact, there's a small one, so maybe all six of us should go out and get the 20-pound one, you said?
0: Well, I think it'd be 10-pound, but that would be if you could lift it. And as Jason mentioned, that 10-pound one's only going to last you a few seconds, when the smaller ones will have a longer time to spray. Is that right, Jason?
1: Well, actually, the bigger they are, the more firefighting time you have with them.
0: Oh, I missed that.
1: That 10-pounder will go, a good 30 seconds
0: okay.
1: worth or so. The smaller ones will be less time, but the smaller ones are more, obviously they're lighter, and if you can't lift a 10-pound extinguisher, because sometimes they're heavy.
0: Yeah.
1: Use one that's a smaller one, but like what she mentioned, the Clean Sweep program, those programs will also take very old extinguishers. But the best thing you can do is take your extinguisher to a service company, and they'll tell you if it's serviceable or not. And, just for a few dollars, they'll be able to check the internal guts to make sure they're working right, the outside hose, make sure the container holds pressure. They'll replace the powder on the inside and make sure it's all good to go for another year. So,
0: Colleen, thank you for the call, and it's so reassuring to hear you taking care of yours and everybody working together to make themselves stay safe. And find a fire extinguisher
1: Absolutely.
0: That works for you, and thank you again. Sue emailed to say her mother-in-law once told her there was a fire in Racine caused by a plugged-in toaster that was not in use. She wants to know if this is possible, because since hearing this story, Sue has always unplugged her toaster and coffee maker when not in use, just in case.
1: Oh, I'm not familiar with that particular case, but I have heard of other appliances where the internal electronics would fail. Just a random failure, sometimes things happen. It's not a regular thing that I've heard, but once in a while, especially there's a recall on some coffee makers years and years ago now, where the thermostat inside, when you make a pot of coffee and then it sits there and it keeps it warm. Yeah. Well, sometimes the thermostat failed and it didn't shut off. I've heard of that.
0: Yeah.
1: But it certainly doesn't hurt to unplug your appliances when you're not using them.
0: But does the president of the Wisconsin State Fire Inspectors Association unplug his coffee machine when not in use?
1: Actually, I don't drink a lot of coffee. My wife does.
0: What about your toaster? You got a toaster there?
1: And I got a toaster, and that's usually plugged in. I mean, sometimes it's unplugged because we want to use that plug for something else.
0: And you
1: usually
0: don't overwhelm your
1: kids,
0: and you don't overwhelm your outlets. That makes sense from a fire inspector's perspective.
1: Yeah, absolutely. Outlets, don't overload those outlets. Don't use those outlet splitters. If you need more outlets, use a fusible power strip.
0: Fusible
1: That's
0: power
1: the,
0: strip.
1: The best. Yep, fusible power strips. And then also I wanted to mention, too, is that we were talking about smoke detectors and getting out. But now once you're outside, what happens? Well, you have to have a safe meeting place where everybody that lives in that house, they meet at a certain place. So that you know that everybody's out. Because our first question is going to be, is everybody out?
0: And if you don't know, then you're putting firefighters' lives at risk. But also, you might be inclined to go back in yourself if you don't have a central meeting place and somebody's on the other side of the house in the case of an emergency.
1: Absolutely. There was years ago now when I first got into the business, there's a case where they didn't have a safe meeting place. There's a father and a son living in a house, and father was actually cooking, got distracted, and he actually fell asleep.
0: Oh.
1: And, forgot he was cooking. And so the smoke detector went off, and he went out the front door. The son was sleeping in his bed, opened his bedroom door, and saw smoke out in the hallway, closed the door, went out the window, like we always tell the kids in our fire prevention classes. Well, he was in the backyard. Son was in the backyard. Dad was in the front yard. They went around to the other side of the house and opposite sides of the house. So now son is in the front. Dad's in the back. Son knew enough not to go back in no matter what, because that's what we told them in school. And Dad, being Dad, yep. he went in to look for his son, and he actually didn't come out. He did not survive that fire. But if they would have had a safe meeting place,
0: yeah.
1: that probably wouldn't have happened.
0: Yeah, and a little bit of comfortable practice as well, so that everybody is prepared in the event of the absolute positively worst. But it's no reason to scare anybody. It's just a way to say that we can keep ourselves safe by doing this together and trying it a couple times when they're comfortable with it. Thank you for that. Jennifer from the American Red Cross emailed to say that since the beginning of 2026, Red Cross disaster teams across Wisconsin have responded to 606 home fires, helping hundreds of people recover from one of the most common disasters facing local communities. My takeaway there is one of the most common disasters, that if you are to face a worst-case scenario, that fire is likely to be involved, Jason.
1: Absolutely. You know, and we love the Red Cross. We partner with the Red Cross, at least here in Eau Claire, because they do help the people that are displaced from a fire.
0: Mm-hmm.
1: You know, in other countries, you could get a fine because you had a fire in your house. Here in, you know, we try to be as fire safe as we can, but a lot of it comes down to just pay attention to what you're doing. Pay attention and think about the reaction to my action. You know, if I plug this in, what's going to happen? If I use this, if I cook this, and if I'm cooking and I go out to grab the mail quick and come back, oh, then I got distracted by my neighbor and we're talking and now, you know, my house is on fire. Pay attention to what you're doing. That's most of what the issue is, you know?
0: Pay attention to but never leave your kitchen unattended. If you're cooking, you're kind of anchored to that kitchen regardless. And I know that's probably sounds impossible with kids and stuff, but if you're going to take the time to cook, then take the place to be able to cook it. And Michael, a retired firefighter, emailed to say he's seen more than a few car fires in his time, but he's got a not-too-technical suggestion in the fall. Don't park on piles of leaves. Is that something you've seen, Jason?
1: Yes, actually, I have seen that.
0: Wow.
1: Where the exhaust, honest to God, the exhaust pipe and the muffler, if you have a running vehicle that is on a pile of leaves or just enough leaves in the yard, it could start those on fire. We had a vehicle fire here, I think it was 2 years ago. He came home. He went somewhere. I don't know what he did. He came back home. He forgot something, and he pulled up in the yard, and it was in the fall of the year. He had big maple trees out in the front yard, and, you know, they make a lot of leaves. And he just pulled up on the yard real quick, ran in, got something, and started a fire in his front yard.
0: Jason.
1: You know, it didn't go too far,
0: right.
1: But, you know. That can happen.
0: We're out of time, and we've still got callers on the line. I want to apologize to the callers. I want to invite you back. Jason Kinect, fire inspector with Eau Claire Fire and Rescue and president of the Wisconsin State Fire Inspectors Association. Thank you all for the conversation. I'm Lee Rayburn, and you're listening to WPR News.
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18: Today, On Point Series Senior Class, Gerontocracy in America, continues with a look at aging business leaders. Right now, there are twice as many Fortune 500 CEOs in their late 60s than a generation ago.
19: The job pays very well, has enormous prestige. You feel like you're at the top of the mountain, and you say, you look down and say, there's nothing there.
18: Since the late 70s, the typical workers' compensation grew by 28%. Meanwhile, for CEOs, it grew by 1,300%.
2: Why would you let that go?
18: But age brings the advantage of business experience and wisdom. Could it also bring stagnation?
19: They stop investing in R&D. They stop investing in new geographic markets. 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
18: I'm Meghna Chakrabarty. Today on Point, old dogs, old tricks. The senior class in corporate America. Stay with us.
3: Live from NPR News, I'm Lakshmi Singh. Storm preparations are underway in U.S. Gulf Coast communities that are in the path of Hurricane Isaias. Megan Borowski, a senior meteorologist at the Florida Public Radio Emergency Network, spoke to NPR's Here and Now about the fast-forming storm.
4: Potentially, it could reach Category 2 status. Right now, it's actually got 85-mile-an-hour winds, and we do expect it to intensify into a Category 2 storm either late tonight, or early tomorrow as it starts to turn northward, and it could retain that intensity right before landfall tomorrow with the coast of Alabama or the western coast of the Florida Panhandle.
3: The governors of Florida and Alabama have declared states of emergency for dozens of counties. The Hurricane Center says water from the storm surge and high tide could reach as high as 7 feet in parts of Alabama and Mississippi. And the storm could spawn tornadoes overnight Friday to Saturday from Alabama to the Florida Panhandle and southwestern Georgia. Mortgage rates in the U.S. are up again this week. The national average for a 30-year fixed-rate mortgage is now 7.4%, according to the finance giant Freddie Mac. NPR's Stephen Bazaha has details.
5: It wasn't that long ago, back in February, when mortgage rates had fallen below 6%. But since then, two major events have caused a sharp jump in the cost of borrowing, including for a house. The first was the start of the U.S. and Israeli war against Iran that caused investors to worry about inflation, which caused bond yields to rise. The second event was the Federal Reserve raising interest rates last month to fight that inflation. Rates quickly climbed past 7%, and they've kept climbing since. The Fed will meet later this month to decide on whether to again hike rates, which could drive mortgage rates up even higher. Stephen Bazaha, NPR News, Birmingham, Alabama.
3: U.S. prosecutors have added a new count to the multiple charges facing Venezuela's former leader, Nicolas Maduro, and his wife. The latest, announced today in New York, accuses the two of ordering the torture of Americans in prison while they were in power. NPR's Carrie Kahn reports.
24: In the 30-page indictment, prosecutors accuse Maduro and his wife, Celia Flores, of conspiring to torture Americans. The conspiracy allegedly ran for more than 25 years while Maduro held on to power and involved mental and physical torture of opponents of his regime. The former Venezuelan first couple already faced multiple charges, including narco-terrorism and drug trafficking. Both have pleaded not guilty. They're scheduled to go on trial next summer. Defense lawyers say all charges should be dropped as the couple is protected by sovereign immunity. The former president and his wife were seized by U.S. forces from Venezuela in January. Carrie Kahn, NPR News, Rio de Janeiro.
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25: It's 104. This is news from Wisconsin Public Radio. Good afternoon. I'm Brady Carlson. The Federal Emergency Management Agency has confirmed disaster relief for Wisconsinites affected by recent severe storms and tornadoes. In a statement Wednesday night, FEMA said under a disaster declaration approved by President Trump, federal aid would be available for individuals in Forest, Outagamie, Vilas, and Winnebago counties. FEMA also said federal assistance would be available to state, tribal, and local governments for damage to public facilities in Vilas and Winnebago counties on a cost-sharing basis. The president said on social media yesterday that $18 million would be available. Governor Tony Evers made a request for a federal disaster declaration after a tornado and severe storm ripped through the Fox Valley in late July. An intertribal agency is objecting to the state's decision to kill 9 wolves in northern Wisconsin without consulting tribes. The Great Lakes Indian Fish and Wildlife Commission raised the objections. The commission represents Chippewa tribes in the state. They jointly manage natural resources with the state in ceded territory. The State Department of Natural Resources says it decided to euthanize 9 wolves in Price County due to verified human health and safety threats going back over a year. St. Croix Chippewa Tribal Chair Conrad St. John says there was no consultation about the threats or about the state's decision. DNR Secretary Karen Huen said she was deeply sorry for the lack of communication. A DNR spokesperson says the pack showed a lack of fear toward humans and that non-lethal measures didn't deter the wolves. Clear to partly cloudy weather this afternoon in Wisconsin with temperatures in the 60s, overnight lows 35 to 45 degrees. This is news from Wisconsin Public Radio.
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18: Sumner Redstone is a legendary figure in American media. Over the course of more than 30 years, the billionaire owned or ran brands such as Viacom, MTV, Paramount Pictures, and CBS. And he gave the media world a phrase that's still treated like gospel.
7: The phrase, content is king, is a phrase I originated. It's mine. And branded content, like the brands we have, will always reign supreme.
18: Redstone was born in 1923. Around 2007, when he was 84, he and his daughter feuded over his succession plan. Redstone refused to let go.
7: Wow. I'm still very active. I work very hard. I travel the world for Viacom. I'm not about to give up control.
18: In 2014, he told The Hollywood Reporter, quote, "I will not discuss succession. You know why? I'm not going to die," end quote. Later that year, his health declined rapidly. He was hit with a slew of lawsuits when he stopped actively running his companies.
8: Viacom and CBS Chairman Sumner Redstone is now being ordered by a judge to undergo a mental health exam. This comes after a series of lawsuits were filed questioning the 92-year-old's mental competence.
18: Shareholders were especially aggrieved. The CBS board of directors continued paying Redstone tens of millions of dollars while he was incapacitated. Meanwhile, shares were tanking.
8: Take a look at the two companies, both CBS and Viacom, which of course were split, ending 2015 way down, 16 and 36% respectively.
18: Redstone was forced to step down from Viacom in 2016, but he kept control of 80% of the voting shares in Viacom CBS, essentially still controlling the company. And he never let go of that control until the day he died in August 2020. Sumner Redstone was 97. His former girlfriend called him a, quote, living ghost. This is On Point. I'm Meghna Chakrabarty, and we're at episode 4 of our special series, Senior Class, Gerontocracy in America. We're calling this one, Old Dogs, Old Tricks. Back in episode 1, we looked at America's aging political class and whether elderly elected officials are stymieing political modernization. Well, a similar question ought to be asked of the nation's business leaders.
19: When I was starting my career, men, and most of the CEOs were men, stayed until 65 and then retired. And frankly, many of them died in their late 60s.
18: Bill George is a former chairman and CEO of Medtronic, a $100 billion medical device company. He's 84 and now runs the Life After CEO workshop at the Harvard Business School. George says business leaders are getting older simply because Americans are living longer and healthier.
19: The job pays very well, has enormous prestige. You feel like you're at the top of the mountain, and you say, you look down and say, there's nothing there.
18: Back in 1965, when people like George were at the bottom of the corporate ladder, CEOs were paid 21 times more than an average worker in their company. By 2025, that factor had ballooned. CEO pay is now 325 times more than the workers they lead, according to the Economic Policy Institute. So Stanford Emeritus Professor Bob Sutton asks,
2: why would you let that go?
18: It's not just the pay. It's the pay and prestige, which together equal power. Here's Bill George again.
19: Here's the problem. When things are going well, you're recognized in the media, you're honored, you get great stock options, and you don't want to leave. But then things may turn down, and then you feel like you can't leave. You can't leave the trouble. You don't want to leave at the bottom.
18: Now, it might feel like we're stirring up a tempest in a teapot here, because in 2026, when you think about corporate leaders, the image of the move fast and break things gods of Silicon Valley might come to mind. Meta's Mark Zuckerberg is 42. OpenAI's Sam Altman is just 41. NVIDIA's Jensen Huang is the old lion of the group at 63. But the Valley has always been an outlier. Across the rest of corporate America, the corner office is graying. Just a decade ago, 7% of CEOs were in their late 60s. As of 2025, that number has more than doubled to 15%. And the average hiring age for CEOs has also risen from 46 two decades ago to 55 today. That's according to the Conference Board, a business research organization. Bill George worries that much older CEOs become more focused on themselves and less on the long-term growth of the businesses they're leading.
19: I do think it's getting worse in terms of the consequences. Things are moving so much faster today. Technological innovation is something that so many companies are having trouble keeping up with. Some CEOs I've seen, they stop investing in R&D. They stop investing in new geographic markets. They stop investing in creative new ideas.
18: Well, many factors go into CEO decision-making, of course. But there is some evidence that advancing age may be among them. Igbekele Osunubi is at the University of East London in the UK. He led a study published this year that examined a dozen years of CEO investment decisions at 215 of Britain's largest businesses. Osunubi found that long-term CEOs did slow down R&D investment. The drop showed up after 5 years and kept going down after that, to the point where some companies' R&D investments were 30% less annually than would be expected.
9: Which could have a significant effect on the ability of the company to compete internationally and also contribute to the growth of the economy.
18: Osunubi acknowledges that aging CEOs do bring the advantage of experience, but that advantage may have a limit.
9: And that's where the problem lies. The threat of being rigid and not willing to new information far more exceed the advantage of experience, which comes as a result of old age and staying longer.
18: Leadership that won't retire can also create a kind of sclerotic blockage that inhibits companies in another critical way. Let's take a look at the example of Warren Buffett. In 2015, the then 85-year-old titan of American investing said he had no plans to retire.
10: It'd be crazy for me to leave my job, assuming I can do it. I see these people, they spend a whole week planning their haircut. That is not my idea of living.
18: Now, to be clear, I am not saying in any way that Warren Buffett became an ineffective leader. After all, he turned Berkshire Hathaway into a trillion-dollar investment company that has mythical status in American business history. I'm talking about something else. In 2025, then 95, he announced he was stepping down as CEO of the company he'd led for 60 years.
11: I think it's the time has arrived where Greg should become the chief executive officer of the company at year end. I would still.
18: Greg Abel became Berkshire Hathaway's new CEO this January. And just last month, Buffett also resigned his chairmanship of Berkshire's board. Quote, "Father Time always wins," he wrote in his resignation letter. And here's where it gets interesting. Buffett named his son Howard as the new chairman, saying, quote, "Howard has been a Berkshire director for 33 years. That is a longer apprenticeship than I served before taking the reins at age 34, end quote. And that is the other reason why the trend of aging CEOs should matter to all workers. They are the iceberg's tip of an overall shift in the labor market. More than a quarter of the U.S. workforce is now over the age of 55, an all-time high. Of course, millions of people are working longer because they have to in order to make ends meet. At the same time, the longer seniors put off retirement, the longer younger workers aren't getting promoted into higher-paying jobs. Bill George, the former Medtronic CEO,

0: Wisdom School, and he joins us from Santa Fe, New Mexico. Chip Connolly, welcome to On Point.
1: It's great to be with you. Thank you.
0: Tell me a little bit about sort of your thinking about age and leadership after you were at Joie de Vivre for 24 years. But you weren't in your 80s, though, at the time.
1: No. I was 50, and I was burned out, and I just knew that I was not as effective as the founder and CEO anymore. But I think that the overall issue here is that we're living longer, mm-hmm. and retirement, which used to be something that we looked forward to, especially if you're doing backbreaking or mind-numbing work, has a bad valence to it today. Retirement, most people consider it sort of a dirty word, and especially knowledge workers. So retirement means irrelevance, and I think that's one big issue. But labor force participation of people 55 or 65 and older is skyrocketing. People are staying in the workplace longer. So you can only imagine that if you are by choice or necessity staying in the workplace longer, you're going to focus on how do you stay relevant.
0: Yeah. We'll get to the overall workforce a little bit later in the show, Chip, but let's stick with the people at the top of the corporate ladder, the CEOs, because I can also imagine that it's really hard to step away no matter how old one gets, because you also, people are living healthier. Their mental capacity, for most folks, stays intact. They have wealth. They have connections and influence. And it's sort of hard to rethink how do you use all those personal assets in a way that's different from leading a major corporation.
1: No fun moving from being a VIP to a PIP, a previously important person. people love the work too. Let's be honest. It's not just that they're holding on to control. In many cases, they feel passionately and purposeful about the work they're doing. And they see their fellow friends who retire, drinking 3 martinis at lunch and golfing, and they see that actually, frankly, there's data that shows that if you retire, it accelerates your mortality by 2 years. Uh-huh. So there's a lot of messages saying, stay where you are.
0: Okay. Well, Chip Connolly, hang on here for just a second, because when we come back, I want to dig more into what are the sort of overall effects of this, incrementally aging leadership structure in American business. It's episode 4 of our series, Senior Class Gerontocracy in America. We're calling this one Old Dogs, Old Tricks. We'll be back. This is On Point.

0: An NPR investigation reveals that ICE has been secretly using a warehouse in New Jersey. That's despite a legal order barring ICE from converting it into a detention center.
1: The administration seems to have cleverly eliding that intention. It's just infuriating.
0: I'm Elsa Chang. That's on All Things Considered from NPR News.
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6: You're back with On Point. I'm Meghna Chakrabarty, and it's day four of our week-long series, Senior Class, Gerontocracy in America. And today we're looking at the incrementally aging business leader.

0: In the United States, this is episode 4, and we're calling it Old Dogs, Old Tricks. Chip Connolly is with us. He is founder of the Modern Elder Academy. He also served as the CEO of a major company for 24 years, so he's got a lot of experience in this. Chip, I want to ask you quickly about another stat regarding aging CEOs. It's not that we have it's not only that we have a higher percentage of CEOs staying longer, right? Past their late 60s, but the initial hiring age has also moved up. And this is for Fortune 500 companies. About a decade ago, it was 46 years old, and now it's, 55. Do you have any thoughts as to why that's actually jumped up?
1: I think, as people are staying in the workplace longer, it does mean that if you have a CEO of a large company sticking around longer, it takes longer for the next generation of people to move into the most senior ranks, especially as a CEO. So I don't think that's surprising in an era of longevity. But I think what it does mean is if you actually only become the CEO of a company at 55 or 60, you're not going to retire at 62 or 63. Mm-hmm. You're going to stick around longer.
0: So there's like a wave then or a domino effect here, because you need experience. You need senior management experience to be an effective CEO. And for those folks, that experience is also being delayed, is what you're saying.
1: Correct.
0: Okay. And what impact then do you think that has on a company, or could have on a company long term?
1: Well, I think, one of the things I learned at Airbnb, they called me the modern elder there. They said a modern elder is someone who's as curious as they are wise. Is I think we need a whole new approach to training older senior leaders to help them to understand how important innovation is, how important mutual mentorship is. Mm. So mutual mentorship is what I learned at Airbnb. I was mentoring Brian Chesky, the CEO, who was 21 years younger than me. So I was mentoring him, but I was also learning from him. I called myself a mentor and an intern at the same time. I was teaching him some emotional intelligence around leadership. He was teaching me some DQ, digital intelligence, that I didn't have. And I think the more we create a workplace where older leaders are learning from younger leaders as much as possible, it's better for everybody.
0: Yeah, that's really interesting. And the idea of different kinds of intelligences being mentored through younger and older generations is really interesting.
1: There's this idea of fluid intelligence and crystallized intelligence. The young brain has fluid intelligence, and it means you're fast and focused. The older brain shrinks a little bit, but it actually has something called crystallized intelligence that Arthur Brooks, one of our faculty members at MEA, talks about, which is this idea that you think more systemically, holistically, and you connect the dots. So creating leadership teams that have a diversity of ages is really good for decision making.
0: Okay, so that's what you want to do, but later in the show, I'm going to ask you if that's actually happening. There's a couple more sort of data points that I want to test here a little bit, because at this show, we actually like to test our hypotheses to be sure they actually hold together. And if not, why not? So let's go back to the fact that I presented earlier, that now 15% of Fortune 500 CEOs are in their late 60s, and that's a doubling from about 10 years ago. So on the one hand, the doubling might give us pause, like, wow, that's a lot. But on the other hand, it means that 85% of CEOs are not in their late 60s. So, check me on this. Like, are we really making kind of too big a deal of this, or is there a trend there that you do think we need to keep an eye on?
1: I mean, I would say, every cases is a case of one. And so it's hard to say across the board. I do think that for larger companies, the board of directors needs to be a little bit more activist in terms of making sure that an older CEO is still staying, like a modern elder. They're being as curious as they are wise, and focusing on innovation and bringing in new ideas. So I think it's requiring a little bit more vigilance from the board of directors of these companies.
0: Aha. Okay. So there is a lot of responsibility that a board holds. And I think you're right. We can actually look and cherry pick examples of when boards have not done that. I mean, the Sumner Redstone example from earlier in the 2000s is kind of a really great example of that. But on the other hand, and this has come up actually in different ways in every one of our episodes this week, and that is the past 25 years have also held some major disruptions globally, socially, economically, financially, the two of them being the, 2007-2008 financial crash, and then also, of course, COVID. So, a board is charged with the fiduciary responsibility of keeping a company's leadership on track and strong. Do you think there might have been hesitation on the part of boards of various large companies to really bring in brand new leadership when there was so much political and economic uncertainty over the past couple of decades?
1: Magna, I think that's accurate. I think that when the world is swirling around and crazy, you tend to get a little bit more conservative in your decision making, when in fact, maybe the opposite is needed. And so I do think that we have to recognize that. But also, let's also recognize that the average age of boards has also been increasing. So if your board is the same age as the CEO, then there's almost a sympathy there. So I think boards need to be younger as well.
0: No, completely. And everyone's on each other's boards as well.
1: Yeah,
0: It can be kind of a hermetically sealed bubble there. Okay, Chip, hang on here for just a second, because we have another story of another CEO. So everyone, I'd like you to meet Michael McMullen.
2: I just turned 65. I just went on Medicare. So life's been great. I mean, active grandfather, a husband, and enjoying life.
0: Well, Michael could still be working. His health is good. He's full of energy. He retired while still performing very well as CEO of Agilent Technologies. Now, Agilent is a spin-off company of the once mega blue chip Hewlett Packard. Agilent focuses on electronics management and life sciences. And when Michael left in May of 2024, he was running a $7 billion revenue business and managing roughly 20,000 employees. Michael was in the job for 9 years.
2: Once you've established yourself and you've got the support of the board, the investors, the employees, it's a great place to be because you've reached the pinnacle of your professional life. All your incentives are for you to stay if you're being successful. You know, compensation, affiliation, recognition, power, a whole system is geared towards keeping a high-performing CEO in the role. I think they had hoped I would stay longer. The compensation is quite good. I mean, my best years were probably $45 million or so a year on realized pay. I think my target pay was 20-some million. The compensation increased pretty significantly over the years. There's a fear of losing that, which is, I'm losing that big compensation. I'm losing that status. I'm losing that power. Who am I as a person? It's hard to kind of step back and say, this company will go on without me. I used to have this discussion with our team because they said, oh, well, Mike, you've been here a few decades, right? And that is so unusual these days. But why did I want to stay with the company? Because we were growing, new things were happening. I think you've got to create that. If you look at the top of HP and Agilent, there was movement. And people don't see opportunities for advancement, don't see opportunities for growth, are concerned that maybe the company is getting kind of stuck in its ways. You're going to lose really good people. The company's performance today may be strong, but what's in the pipeline? Where are your leaders? Where are your new ideas? What's the age of your workforce? Are you able to attract the new talent? I think you can stay too long. You really need to think of the CEO is a role you play. It's not who you are as a person. And it's hard to not let your ego get in the way, which was, hey, I've had this great track record. Nobody ever can do this better than I can. When I started to be in the role about 5 years or so, I started thinking, well, how long do I want to do this? And I was loving the role, and I put a dartboard out there and said, about 10 years or so would be a good run. There aren't formal programs within companies to help CEOs on the transition out. A lot of energy is put into developing CEO candidates to assess them, to support them while in role to deliver, but if you're doing well as CEO, the board and investors want you to continue doing that. probably at least 2 years or so in advance of when I actually announced my retirement. You know, I was getting quite serious in terms of thinking through what are the next phases of my life going to look like. I don't at all like the word retirement. I keep very active on boards, time with the grandchildren, time with my wife, family. You're in the next phase of your life. You're not retired. I'm always keeping a close eye on the Agilent stock price and how company people are viewing the company. And I stay in touch with the CEO and others. I'm happy to see that the company continues to do well.
0: That's Michael McMullen, former CEO of Agilent Technologies. Well, I'd like to bring Damian Fognan into the conversation. Damian runs an executive coaching practice where he advises CEOs increasingly on transitioning out of that role. And he's advised more than 1,200 CEOs across Fortune 500, private equity-backed, and privately held organizations as well. And he joins us from Palm Springs, California. Damian, welcome to On Point.
3: Thank you. It's wonderful to be part of this conversation.
0: Now, actually, if I understand correctly, Michael McMullen is one of the people that you sort of helped in the transition out of the corner office. Is that right?
3: That's correct. Yes, I helped him when he was a CEO candidate. And it was only natural then that I would prepare him to leave.
0: Ah, interesting. Okay, so when you first started coaching CEOs, you were just stepping into that role. And as you said, for some people, as they were also coming into leadership roles, but then you transitioned to like focusing on exiting CEOs. Why? What made you think that there was a need for that?
3: I suppose it was a natural evolution in my conversations with my clients that at some point we started to talk about when they would leave. And then I started to see that it was a much bigger need because in 2025, Spencer Stuart produced some data, and hidden in that data is the fact that 25% of 1,000 CEOs surveyed reported that they had spent only a little time. 25% said that they'd spent considerable time planning their next chapter. So that means 75% are not planning extensively for what comes next.
0: I mean, in a way, that seems very human to me. It may not be the best leadership decision, but it's almost like planning your own funeral, Damian.
3: Absolutely. You know, Bill, Mike, Chip, I've all alluded to the fact that these are executives who have carefully cultivated a career. And so their identity as a person becomes very connected to the role. And so when they think about leaving, they think about this anticipatory loss of identity, loss of meaning, in addition to all the other things that they might lose. Yeah.
0: Okay, I'd like to ask you both, and Damian, I'll just stick with you for a second here. It's one thing for a CEO, him or herself, to think, okay, I'm burning out or I've been here too long. Maybe I don't have the same sort of innovative streak I did before. If they recognize that in themselves, that's one thing. But I'm wondering if there are other signals outside of the person, him or herself, that can tell a CEO, you need to start thinking about when to leave. And if there are such signals, do folks recognize them? Damian, I'll first turn to you on that.
3: You know, I'd love to think that every CEO had that level of self-awareness. I'm not convinced that they do. I think that some CEOs will experience what I would call a cosmic 2x4. So they have something that, we laugh, but it's something that happens to them, either a health crisis or they're, you know, experience a hostile takeover, or there's some sort of a personal issue that they have. But absent that, I think it takes a very self-aware CEO to kind of say, hey, look, you know what, I'm feeling more drained. I don't know that I have the energy to go on. That's a very tender place for a very powerful person to reach.
0: Chip, I mean, I'm thinking there should be external signals, share price, view of the board, maybe discontent amongst employees. I don't know what they would be, but are there such signals?
1: I think we need more role models, you know, people like Michael McMullen, who Damian very capably coached. And we need more programs that help people to move into their paper period, post-ambition pre-retirement. So PAPR. Paper basically means that it's not about trying to need to remain indispensable and have a singular focus of one thing in your life, but it's asking the question, I want to keep contributing, and how might I create a purpose portfolio of things? So we just don't have very many examples of that out there. And I think we need more press, media, and, you know, role models for people who realize that, you know, it's time for them to move from success to succession.
0: Okay, interesting. I wanted to stick with the idea that, you know, a company's performance should be a strong indicator of whether a CEO needs to think about exiting or not, because so much of CEO compensation, or at least a significant amount of it, is directly tied to how a company is performing. But then on the other hand, if share prices start creeping down, that's actually almost too late, right? Something has already happened in the company that shouldn't have. And I'm thinking back to what Bill George said near the top of the show, that just doing business right now is a very, very different thing than it was even 25 years ago because of the pace of political and technological change. I mean, Damian, do you think that advancing age is potentially, can inhibit a person from being able to keep up with that change as a leader?
3: I think it's going to depend on the individual, but it can. So think about a CEO as being very experienced. And so they have what we would call the experience paradox. So they've got a lot of power recognition. They've got a lot of good judgment. But at some point, as one of the earlier people talk about on your show, is that can become rigid. They lose their curiosity. They lose the ability to adapt and learn. And they sort of plateau. And someone has to call that.
0: Chip, your thoughts?
1: Yeah, I think not only does someone have to call that, but I think we need to have organizations that are constantly renewing themselves. And at the end of the day, it starts with the most senior person in the organization. And so the one question I've asked some people who are senior leaders who are fearful of retirement is, instead of asking the question, how will I spend my retirement, might you ask the question, how will I invest my wisdom?
0: Uh-huh.
1: And whether you're investing your wisdom within the organization and creating a wiser organization, or you're investing your wisdom outside the organization, that's up to the CEO.
0: Yeah. Well, Chip Connelly and Damian Fognan, hang on here for just a second. We'll be back. This is On Point.

0: The Canadian government plans to destroy testimony by First Nations community members about abuse they suffered at residential schools. The government says it is honoring a promise of confidentiality.
1: Because some of them may not have come forward if there was anything but complete confidentiality.
0: But critics say those stories are far too important to destroy. That's next time on The World.
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10: Welcome back to On Point and our week-long special series, Senior Class, Gerontocracy in America. This is episode 4. We're calling it Old Dogs, Old Tricks, and we're taking a look at the aging or the slow aging of America's business leaders. Chip Connolly joins us today. He is the co-founder of the Modern Elder Academy. He describes it as, quote, the world's first midlife wisdom school. He has served as a CEO for almost 25 years of the Joie de Vivre hospitality company. He stepped down in 2010. And Damien Fogden is also with us. He runs an executive coaching practice where he advises CEOs and an increasing number of them on transitioning out of their leadership role. And gentlemen, I do want to get in a few minutes to sort of solutions on how to manage and, in fact, leverage the wisdom, experience, money, and connections that these CEOs have after they leave their formal leadership position. So we will talk about that in a second. But I wanted to focus for a moment on how an aging CEO might have an impact further down the org chart. So first of all, Damien, CEOs aren't just business leaders. They also sort of establish a culture, or they are the exemplars of the culture they'd like to see in their companies. This can be both good and bad. I mean, do you have thoughts on how, as a CEO becomes in their late 60s, early 70s, that sort of cultural influence changes?
11: Yeah, it can. The CEO's behavior clearly sets the standard for how everybody behaves in the organization. I think that the wisest CEOs I've kind of worked with have very deliberately done what things like what Chip has talked about, become a mentor, what I would call reverse mentoring, finding younger people in the organization who can teach them and who can, you know, who grew up as digital natives and who can share their perspective about AI, being open to being in a reverse mentoring. I say always do skip level meetings where you're talking to much younger people about their perspective on the business. These are some of the best practices. The best advice I give my clients: when you have a problem that feels like you can't solve it, go talk to the young person who's on the front lines, because I guarantee you they're not going to give you the PowerPoint version and they're going to give you a perspective you don't have.
10: Yeah. Okay. So, Chip, this is interesting because that's exactly what I was wondering about in terms of, you know, it's not infrequently that I hear younger workers, and I'm not talking about people in their 20s, people in their 30s and 40s saying, I really wish my company would adopt flexible work hours or have a better family leave or medical leave option, but they feel that their CEO, who might be in their, you know, mid-60s, isn't necessarily amenable to that because that person isn't living a life right now where that kind of flexibility or, you know, the needs of younger children are front of mind. And so that's the kind of thing I'm wondering about in terms of not just business innovation, but even internal company culture innovation. Is there a problem there?
12: There is a problem. And because the kinds of cultural issues and social issues we're dealing with today are very different. It's not even just taking care of kids. It's taking care of elders.
10: Yes.
12: It's that sandwich generation of, you know, people in midlife who are dealing with caring for family members on both sides. When you're at 65 or 70, you're probably not dealing with that. But this is where the, you know, HR departments and other senior leaders who may be a little bit younger have to raise their voices. And I, you know, a CEO who's stuck in their ways, frankly, if they are stuck in their ways, they're either running a company that's in an old school industry that isn't changing much, and that's why they still have their job, or they're not going to have their job much longer. Because the reality is that a CEO today is not about just business strategy. They're about culture and social strategy and frankly, brand strategy that has a lot to do with giving the world the sense that a company has great values.
10: Yeah, no, that's a really good point. One more thing about this, because Damian, when our producer Paige was doing the research for today's episode, I think you told her something about actual changes that happen in the brain when you are for many years in a position of significant power. Do you want to talk about that?
11: Sure. Yeah, I think when you get elevated to the CEO role, I always say that not only did you get a promotion, but your brain got a promotion. You know, there are several neurological adaptions that happen that can be both useful and problematic. Things like it can make you blind to your own biases. You start to believe, you know, your own Kool-Aid because people stop questioning you. And perhaps you stop asking questions. A second thing is overconfidence. This comes with tenure in the role where, you know, you start to take bigger risks because you start to believe that you have the board has confidence in you. You have confidence when you're in the boardroom. But that can lead to blind spots. And I would say the final thing is you start to think really big and you forget about the details and the impact on people. So there's several adaptions that happen. These are not character flaws. I want to be clear about that. They're simply that your brain gets used to all the adulation and the certainty and the success. And so kind of a really wise CEO is looking for people to surround himself with voices that disagree with him or her. They're looking for what we talked about earlier, not just diversity of age, but diversity of experience and perspective. You know, you need young and you need people that don't look like you.
10: Yeah.
11: So that's kind of what I kind of recommend is make sure you got people who challenge you.
10: There's one more thing about aging CEOs that I'd like to ask you about. And that is, again, looking deeper into the org chart. At the top of the show, you heard me say that for Fortune 500 companies, we're literally only talking about 500 people, right, in America. And so it's a fraction of a fraction of a fraction of a fraction of a percent, but they're indicative of something else. And I think one of you said this earlier, and that is the workforce overall is aging. I think right now something like a quarter of the American workforce is 55 and above, and that's a new thing in America. And it's for a bunch of reasons, right? As you said, people are living longer. People are living healthier. Some people have to continue to work. But that also means, as I said earlier in the show, that younger people below them are having a tougher time having that typical advancement through the ranks of the careers that they're in. And here's one outcome of that. There was a 2024, I believe, study published by the National Bureau of Economic Research, and it found that the pay gap between those over 55 and those under 35 has been growing. Now, that gap is going to always exist because older people, having been in the workforce longer, will have higher paying jobs. But it's the gap that's been growing. So the pay divide's getting larger, and it's been growing by, it grew 60% between 1979 and 2018, meaning people over the age of 55 are making relatively much more money than they were before, and people under the age of 35 aren't. Chip, I think that's a long-term problem that's kind of generational, and I'm wondering what you think about that.
12: Welcome to America in 2026. Yeah. I mean, we have both an income and a wealth gap that is only getting greater. And I think it's part of the reason younger people are questioning what they call later stage capitalism. And so this is a bigger problem than just, the age gap. And it speaks to this idea of the disparity. And I think it's a really important issue. And frankly, I think it'll be a bigger issue in the 2028 presidential election than people are giving it credit for.
10: Mm. Damien, did you have any thoughts about that?
13: Absolutely. I mean, I can't add anything more other than, these massive pay packages are rewarding sometimes the wrong behavior. They're rewarding tenure. And that gap, that wealth and income gap is going to be a huge problem in the future.
10: Yeah, and this is where I see the problem going far beyond the C-suite. I mean, talking about senior or middle management as well in many corporations. So let's get to then some solutions. First and foremost, Damien, is there evidence that when you have leadership teams, there's always going to just be one CEO, but when you have sort of C-suite teams that are more age diverse, that better business is done better? Is there evidence for that?
13: You know, offhand, I can only give you anecdotal evidence. In the executive meetings, you need people with diverse points of view. And when you have a CEO who doesn't foster that kind of environment, it's inevitable that your engagement drops, your performance drops, your commitment to new ideas, to doing things differently change. And that ultimately impacts performance. I don't have any compelling data other than experience. Mm. And people leave. People will leave if they feel that they don't have a voice at the table.
10: Yeah. Yeah. Chip, do you have thoughts?
12: Yeah. I think one of the most important things for us to focus on is how do we help senior leaders realize that the old form of retirement, which was you work 100% on a Friday and you move to 0% on a Monday, is old school thinking. We have to actually focus on, and Damien and I know each other through the Modern Elder Academy, and he's one of our purpose fellows. The idea of a portfolio career is something that we should be aspiring to, which means that you don't have a singular job, but you actually have a portfolio of purposes that you have. And I think, looking at how do we help people to see at senior levels, not just CEOs, but others, how do we help them to see that it's not about holding on to what you've been doing? It's actually to curate a portfolio of activities in your life that give you the space to actually feel like you still matter.
10: Mm-hmm. What do you think about this? Damien, I'll turn to you. Because Chip earlier had said that boards play an important role here. What if a board said, as a term of your employment, new CEO, who's 55, let's say, one of the things we're going to want you to do is from the beginning, actually, plan your, not necessarily your exit, but put a succession place model in place. You know, look around you and start cultivating the younger people who you think could be the next generation of leaders. Bring them to the table such that when the time does come for you to step down, the company can do it, you know, smoothly and effectively. That being a requirement of a CEO's contract.
13: So quite often that is a requirement and an expectation that they don't meet. But I'll tell you what the conversation that the board doesn't have with the CEO. They will often all get comfortable and not ask the CEO about a time frame for when they're thinking about their exit. So there isn't real kind of juice in the succession conversations around the CEO's exit. And what that doesn't permit is what Chip talked about, is it doesn't allow a CEO to get excited and plan for their future. And when you don't have a plan for your future and supports from places like Maranello Academy, a coach, whatever, you're inclined to stay there. And you're less inclined to say that somebody who's an up-and-coming leader is ready to take your job. So there's some complex dynamics here. Some companies do it well. I think the data would suggest that a lot of companies do not do it well. Mm. But boards do have a big role in having that conversation with a CEO, supporting them in thinking about their future.
10: Yeah. Chip, can we go back to what you did when you were at Airbnb? Because when you started talking about it, it seemed like there was a really good model there in terms of sort of almost two-way age-based mentorship.
12: Yeah, I think more and more companies, especially tech companies that have younger CEOs, need to consider that there are people out there who might be former CEOs, or like I was, who could come in and be that, you know, we call it the gray hair thing, but and some people call it the adult in the room. It's not that. I mean, Brian Chesky was an adult and a very smart one, but it is, how do you match the wisdom of someone who's got 20 years of experience beyond Brian with someone who's got the dynamism and vision that Brian had? And that's what worked there, which is, I wrote a book called Wisdom at Work, The Making of a Modern Elder. And in the process of writing that book, that's how the Modern Elder Academy came about, was saying, we need to mint modern elders. We need to have a place where people can come later in their career, not to hold on to power, but instead to ask, you know, how can I matter in a new way in the workplace? And it's not necessarily going to be holding on to being a CEO.
10: Mm-hmm. I want to have the boards keep coming up, and I'm really glad that they do, because they are literally in charge of the well-being of the company long term. There was a study that looked at some 356 businesses in the United States and China for a period of 10 years, and the study concluded that the ideal tenure for a CEO was something like 4.8 years. Let's call it 5 years. Now, I mean, we could debate that, but there's a number. What I'm curious about, Damian, is that over the course of this hour, we've heard many CEOs who, when they do exit, they don't actually fully exit the company because they stay on the board. And Michael McMullen earlier said, that's not necessarily the best idea. I'm just wondering what you think about that.
13: Look, I think it's a terrible idea because it creates the possibility of shadow leadership where, you know, it can be an insurance policy for a board to keep around a seasoned CEO. But you have to really ask, where is that person adding the value? And I think it's up to a former CEO to actually define what their value is in terms of mentoring. But it can be a big mistake to keep a former CEO around in not a clear role.
10: Well, Damian Fogman, who runs an executive coaching practice, he's advised more than 120 CEOs across some of the biggest companies in the United States. Damian Fogman, thank you so much for joining us.
13: Thank you for having me.
10: And Chip Connolly, co-founder of the Modern Elder Academy. It was great to have you, Chip. Thank you so much.
12: Thank you.
10: Well, tomorrow we're going to wrap up our series, Senior Class, and we're going to look for solutions to America's gerontocracy.
14: We need intergenerational justice, but to get it, we should want intergenerational solidarity.
10: Senior Class, Gerontocracy in America, wraps up tomorrow. I'm Meghna Chakrabarty. This is On Point.
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18: It's been 9 months since the ouster of Nicolas Maduro in Venezuela.
19: Now Venezuelans are growing impatient over the direction of their country. I'm Marco Werman.
18: And I'm Carolyn Beeler. Controversy in Canada over plans to destroy evidence, the testimonies of indigenous people abused at residential schools.
20: I consistently have met survivors who have no idea that this is about to happen.
19: Also, Germany's ambitious plans to have zero fossil fuel emissions in less than 20 years comes with a major question mark.
21: How exactly is this phase out to be achieved?
18: And the music of Guinea-Bissau that fueled its colonial liberation.
22: It's always been a way of resisting.
18: Now it's being celebrated in the country of its colonizers, Portugal.
19: And that's all ahead today on The World.
23: Live from NPR News, I'm Lakshmi Singh. Hurricane Isaias in the southwestern Gulf of Mexico has been brewing over unusually warm waters for October. Jessica Mazaras from member station WUSF reports on how climate change is influencing this development.
24: The storm formed in an area of the Gulf that's at least 3 degrees warmer than average for this time of year. Shel Winkley, chief meteorologist for the nonprofit Climate Central, says the higher temperature was made 300 to 800 times more likely due to global warming.
25: Some of these ocean temperatures in the Western Gulf would be almost virtually impossible without the influence of human-caused climate change.
24: Not only does warm water intensify storms, it also creates more moisture. The system is expected to drop 4 to 6 inches of rain along the Gulf Coast, with even higher totals in localized spots. For NPR News, I'm Jessica Mazaros in Tampa.
23: President Trump says the U.S. won't attack Iran before next month's midterm elections. He announced it on social media today amid low public approval ratings over the economic fallout from the U.S. war with Iran. Government data have directly tied higher fuel prices and rising inflation to the war. Vice President J.D. Vance is accusing the tech giant Microsoft of fraud. At a White House news conference, Vance announced the Trump administration would suspend Microsoft from a program to apply for green cards for employees who come to the U.S. to live and work on an H-1B visa.
26: For every worker that Microsoft laid off, they replaced that worker with 1.5 foreign indentured servants.
23: In a statement, Microsoft disputes the allegations, saying the vast majority of its workforce in the U.S. is American. Microsoft is a financial supporter of NPR. Hundreds of police departments across the U.S. have real-time crime centers. NPR's Meg Anderson reports privacy experts are worried those centers are increasingly using AI.
0: Software like Axon Fusus is used in police command centers to pull in all kinds of data, from license plate readers to body-worn cameras to surveillance video. Police officers say the tool can help them monitor situations or find suspects almost instantaneously. But that is exactly what makes some privacy experts nervous, like Andrew Guthrie Ferguson, a law professor at George Washington University.
1: What happens if there is a government that wants to silence a particular group or even a particular person, and you just built the architecture of surveillance that makes that super easy?
0: Police told NPR they understand those concerns, but that the good outweighs the bad. Axon did not respond to multiple requests for comment. Meg Anderson, NPR News.
23: Curtis Flowers, or this is NPR.
17: It's 2:04. This is news from Wisconsin Public Radio. Good afternoon. I'm Brady Carlson. The candidates in Wisconsin's 7th Congressional District have held their first and potentially only debate of the election campaign. Republican Michael Alfonso said at the WDIO-TV debate that he wanted broadly, quote, to get the federal government out of the way of business. Democrat Fred Clark said he wanted policies that would benefit small business and to end tariffs that he said had caused chaos for farmers, businesses, and others. On foreign policy, Alfonso said, quote, we don't need to be the world's policeman anymore when we're $40 trillion in debt. But he defended the Trump administration's strikes against Iran, saying they were necessary to prevent a nuclear threat. Clark said the White House had started the war with no plan and said the country needed, quote, a foreign policy that reduces the risk and the chaos that we've been experiencing for 18 months. As a botched execution in Tennessee gets attention worldwide, historians are noting that a botched execution in Wisconsin nearly two centuries ago led to a significant change in state law. In 1851, thousands of people gathered in Kenosha to watch the hanging of John McAfee, an Irish immigrant who had murdered his wife. But the gallows weren't constructed properly, and McAfee wasn't wearing a hood. John Martins with the Kenosha County Historical Society says that meant the hanging took about 20 minutes, and, quote, everyone who was there watched the look on his face as he slowly died. Kenosha County State Legislator C. Latham Scholes cited McCaffrey's gruesome death as part of his campaign against capital punishment. In 1853, 2 years after McCaffrey's execution, Wisconsin outlawed capital punishment. This is WPR News. There's more news anytime at WPR.org.
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3: This is The World. I'm Carolyn Beeler.
4: And I'm Marco Werman. Thank you for joining us this Thursday.
3: It has been 9 months since Venezuela's President Nicolas Maduro was captured by U.S. forces, and now protests are surging across the country.
4: Some Venezuelans are angry about blackouts. Others want better wages and free elections. Even longtime supporters of Venezuela's socialist movement are taken to the streets, unhappy with the government's new relationship with Washington.
3: The World's Tibi Saizea reports on why Venezuela's streets have become so politically charged.
5: Over the past few months, there's been an explosion of protests in Venezuela. Across the country, people are blocking roads when the electricity goes out. Workers want better salaries.
6: Exigiendo la libertad de todos los presos políticos como un acto de humanidad.
5: Families of political prisoners are demanding releases, and many are calling for elections.
27: Nosotros queremos que aquí en Venezuela vuelva nuevamente la democracia.
5: Marco Antonio Ponce runs the Venezuelan Observatory of Social Conflict. His group tracks protests across the country.
28: Entre enero y agosto se documentaron 4,656 protestas.
5: Ponce documented more than 4,500 protests so far this year in Venezuela, three times as many compared to last year. Many of these protests have been sparked by electricity or lack of it. In September alone, the observatory counted more than 200 demonstrations over power cuts.
28: Se han registrado manifestaciones incluso en altas horas de la noche.
5: He says many protests happen spontaneously, late at night, when people can't sleep in the heat without fans or air conditioning. One of the hardest hit places is Maracaibo, a hot, humid city in western Venezuela. Gabriela Perez lives there. She says power cuts in her neighborhood used to last about 3 hours. Now they can last up to 8 hours without any warning or schedule.
8: Ya se me quemó un microondas, un aire acondicionado central, televisor.
5: Perez says the frequent cuts have destroyed a microwave, a television, and her air conditioning system, despite surge protectors. The outages also stop water pumps, shut down traffic lights, and interrupt schools and businesses. Her apartment building recently considered buying a generator.
8: No, están cobrando la planta en $18,000 y nos quedamos patidifusos.
5: $18,000 split among four families, but with an average salary of $250 a month, there's no way that would happen. The government of interim president Delcy Rodríguez blames the recent shortages on extreme heat and El Niño. But independent investigations have documented an aging grid, poor maintenance, and billions of dollars spent on electricity projects that were never completed. Not all protests are about electricity. A lot of them are driven by a desire for democracy. Some protesters want the return of the main opposition leader, Maria Corina Machado. A few weeks ago in Caracas, a group chanted, "Maria Corina, come, we are waiting for you." Machado has tried and failed to re-enter Venezuela several times, and it's not clear who is blocking her attempts. Even some longtime government supporters are joining the protest movement. In September, Chavistas and public employees also took to the streets against a new oil deal with the United States. Workers' leader Eduardo Sanchez says the government is giving too much away to Washington.
9: ¿Por qué son tan serviles con los de afuera, pero tan duros con los trabajadores y con el pueblo?
5: Why are they so accommodating to outsiders, but so hard on workers and the Venezuelan people, he asks. They are also demanding better pay, because Venezuela's minimum wage remains at 30 cents a month. In the same protest, a woman referred to Trump's comments this summer about Venezuelan people being so happy that they were dancing in the streets. This is how we dance in Venezuela, she says, as she banged pots and pans. The anger is coming from different directions. But after decades of facing these very same problems, why are so many Venezuelans willing to protest now? Marco Antonio Ponce says January 3rd changed expectations.
28: Este incremento de protesta tiene que ver con la expectativa que tiene la gente de esta búsqueda de mejoría.
5: After U.S. forces captured Maduro and his wife, Cilia Flores, people began to believe political change might actually be possible. And there have been some positive changes since January. Authorities have pulled back on repression, and hundreds of political prisoners have been released. But this comes too late for Andreina Baduel, whose father died in state custody.
10: Vemos con preocupación que no asistirte. Vemos con preocupación que en las instituciones del Estado.
5: Baduel says, despite the fact that people are able to express themselves more, institutions in Venezuela are still not independent, and hundreds of political prisoners are still behind bars, including her own brother. So no guarantee that these freedoms will last. While interested parties continue to negotiate over Venezuela's future, there's still no date for a presidential election. For the World, I'm Tibisa Isea.
11: The Canadian poet and essayist Anne Carson clinched the Nobel Prize in Literature today.
4: The Nobel Committee said it chose Carson because of her bold and inventive oeuvre that's in playful dialogue with the classical tradition.
11: Committee members reached Carson in her home in Iceland, asked how she and her husband would celebrate. She told the committee,
12: "We're going to go out walk in the woods so that we don't have to answer the phone, to be honest. And then we're going to hear the choir."
4: Hearing the quiet is something Carson does especially well. She often listens backward across centuries, drawing the voices of the ancient Greeks into her work.
11: Here she is receiving an honorary degree at the University of Toronto in 2012.
7: My mother forbade us to walk backwards. That is how the dead walk, she would say. Where did she get this idea? Perhaps from a bad translation. The dead, after all, do not walk backwards, but they do walk behind us. They have no lungs and cannot call out, but would love for us to turn around.
4: Natalie Haynes knows a thing or two about Ann Carson's conversation with the ancients. Haynes is a writer and classicist. We caught up with her in southern England.
13: Her translation of Sappho, which was published under the title If Not Winter, is about as wonderful as any translation of Sappho has been. You know, intrinsically, Sappho is a really difficult poet to translate and to make easy for other people to encounter, because we have most of three poems and then the rest are fragments, many of which are just a word or two long in Greek. And so trying to find a way of expressing her passion for Sappho and Sappho's passion for her subjects in poetry is just, it's an enormous challenge. And yeah, you know, Carson's version is just gorgeous. If you're wondering where to start with her work, I would say If Not Winter is a really good choice.
4: But, you know, it's kind of a head-scratcher. We live in this age of short attention spans, the churn of social media scrolls, quick and easy answers to complex issues. And yet, Ann Carson's reaching back to the ancients. Does this win confound you, even though you're happy with it?
13: It actually doesn't, because I think one of the things that she does brilliantly is pull the ancients to us, as much as asking us to kind of go back in time. She brings them forwards. Sappho is a case in point. As I say, they're such, almost entirely, such tiny, tiny poems, a sentence, a word, a couple of words. So when Ann Carson turns her attention to something that's survived, then, you know, it's a good signal perhaps to the non-classicist that this might be worth their time.
4: Well, you are a classicist. How would you describe how Carson is in conversation with the ancient Greeks?
13: That's exactly right. It is a conversation between her and antiquity. It's not one-way traffic. And so I think she is constantly reappraising and reassessing both voices from antiquity and her own response to them. She seems to deliver only incredibly playful lectures to students. I was looking at a lecture she'd given in Princeton, and thinking how incredible to encounter that as an undergraduate. Your mind would be blown, as I think the young people used to say. And there she is, you know, bringing so much scholarly precision to her interaction with ancient writers, and so much poetic precision. So the sense of the ancients being

0: I don't think I'm interested in relevant. I'm interested in us being relevant to them.
1: Natalie, what do you make of that?
2: I mean, that makes me feel so much better about having just told you it was two-way traffic.
1: Yeah.
2: Woohoo! Yeah, I mean, I think that she makes a tremendous point. You know, why should we try and bend the ancients to be relevant to us when we could bend ourselves to be relevant to them? I like to think that we're doing both, I guess. I like to think that when she translates Sophocles for a London theatre audience, I think whether it was intentional or whether it was just an unhappy accident, she made it relevant to the huge numbers of people who bought tickets. But it makes me feel incredibly happy to think of the whole world now talking today about a classicist and a poet who has done so much to bring ancient Greek writers to a much bigger audience, that they might now be thinking, you know, maybe classics is something I could bring myself to enjoy. Maybe ancient Greek writers aren't dusty and they don't belong, you know, in the distant recesses of stacks in a library, but maybe they're for me, and maybe this is something I would enjoy too. What an incredible thing.
1: I've been combing over a small selection of some of Anne Carson's work today, the kind of tragicomic voice you're referring to. There is a freedom in her writing that is uncanny, almost like the first thing that came to her mind was the perfect expression of what she wanted to say. Is there a line or image in her work that has just stayed with you?
2: There's a moment in her Sappho translation, which is literally three words long in Greek, and it is asthelatumes, and she has translated it as long as you want. That's the whole poem. And how much yearning do you fit into five words, as long as you want? That right there, it's literally giving me goosebumps saying this to you. We're half a world apart, and it's just, yeah, it still makes me shiver. And I think that's how I feel about Sappho, reading Sappho. And that is something that I think Anne Carson's translation has given me an experience which, you know, can often be frustrating, you know, because we just have those three tiny words in Greek. You could just be like, oh, there's no point even bothering with three tiny words. And there's Anne Carson turning it into something smaller than a haiku, and somehow it still punches you in the gut.
1: Writer and classicist Natalie Haynes has been speaking with us about the work of Canadian poet and essayist Anne Carson. Carson was awarded the Nobel Prize for Literature today. Natalie, thank you very much for your thoughts and for your time.
2: My absolute pleasure.

0: Still to come, Germany's ambitious plan to ditch fossil fuels has people asking for the details.
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2: You're listening to WPR News. Stay with us at 3 o'clock for All Things Considered. We'll have all the latest national, international, and Wisconsin news of the day. 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
4: From the WGTD Arts and Other Events calendar, the Pritzker Military Museum and Library will host Nicholas Reynolds, a former CIA officer and co-author of Ortiz's War, Thursday, October 29th at 6 p.m. The public is invited for a moderated discussion and book signing.
5: This is WPR News.
1: This is The World. I'm Marco Werman. Germany now has a plan to explicitly phase out fossil fuels over the next two decades. The government adopted its new roadmap late last month. That makes Germany the third major industrialized country to do so. We're looking at what's in that roadmap today for The Big Fix, our regular look at the ambitious ways people and places are tackling the climate crisis. Miranda Schroers is a professor of climate policy at the Technical University of Munich. She says the major focus of the roadmap is expanding renewable electricity generation for transportation, heating, and building by 2045.
6: It's ambitious, but in many ways it's a compilation of a lot of existing laws and policies and programs. So

0: What we do see is the combination here of action to address climate change and the reality that if Europe wants to remain competitive, it needs to reduce its energy costs. And the best way to do that is to expand the use of renewable electricity domestically and put it into all the sectors that until now have been based on oil imports, gas imports, and even coal imports.
1: Well, Germany has set energy transition targets before. The National Transition Plan, Energiewende, has historically had broad public support and support across political parties. Do you think the roadmap will also be widely embraced within that context you just outlined?
0: The roadmap is, I think, really reflecting a process that's been ongoing for the last 20 years, but it's, I think, gaining new impetus in part because we really are feeling climate change here in Europe. Europe's been experiencing massive droughts. It's the continent that's heating up the fastest globally. We're seeing record temperatures in the summer and extreme rainfalls in various parts of Europe at the same time. So climate change is feeling real. But that doesn't mean that there isn't concern about how this transition happens.
1: Right. I mean, I gather the energy roadmap was published against a backdrop of some pretty fierce political debate over the country's energy policy. So can you just walk me through what's been happening in that space?
0: Sure. So at the one hand, the plan here is calling for an expansion of renewables. At the same time, the economics minister has made it clear that she sees the transition as too costly and has pushed back on the expansion of renewables, has fought to weaken the plans for a phase out of the combustion engine in automobiles. And the same would go in the building sector, where the economics ministry pushed against a policy introduced by the previous government, which was going to mandate that all new heating systems in houses should be primarily based on renewables. And that has been weakened by this government as well. So we see some inconsistencies between the roadmap and what's actually happening politically on the ground, which of course is happening in the context of a competition among political parties, a stronger far right than we've seen in previous years.
1: Right.
0: So there are definitely some rocks in the road that will make the implementation of this plan still very challenging.
1: Of course, on all electric vehicle fleet would need a charging station infrastructure, i.e. even more electricity. As to the heat pumps that you just mentioned, the government actually weakened a plan, as he said, for more heat pumps instead of gas boilers after that plan came under attack from a far-right party. Why do those two technologies trigger so much consternation and opposition, and what does that tell you about the feasibility of the roadmap?
0: I think the big problems here are there was too much coming too fast for the public. I think a lot of people felt like they were losing choice. I think it was also politicized. The challenge of bringing the population along when inflation is high, partly because of high energy prices, it's something that probably has also been a factor behind the rise of the far right in parts of Germany.
1: Can you just map that out a little bit more, like explain the far right position on climate change and how they view this roadmap?
0: The far right has questioned whether Germany's focus on climate change is misguided, when from their perspective, there have been industries that have pushed Germany forward for years. The coal industry is a big industry in the former east of Germany. There's a sense, I think, that they are being left behind. So I think not only is it a question of how do you do a just energy transition from a cost basis, but one from the perspective of how do you provide new industrial visions for these communities? What's the roadmap for the future economic development of these areas? I'm not sure that discussion has really gone far enough, or perhaps hasn't been inclusive enough, so that those communities can really feel like they can be the beneficiaries of a transition that, if it doesn't happen, will also be very costly for them.
1: So part of the Energiewende plan that we were talking about was the reduction of emissions without adding nuclear power to the energy mix. Germany actually accelerated its move away from nuclear following the Fukushima meltdown in 2011 in Japan. That gave them kind of a scare about reliance on nuclear. Where does that plan stand now with this roadmap?
0: Germany has completely phased out its nuclear power plants, which essentially means that it would be extremely difficult to restart. It also would be financially extremely challenging. Whether or not Germany down the road moves in the direction of small modular reactors, to be honest, I'm skeptical. And I'm skeptical because the technology is not market ready and the climate targets have to be met soon. 2045 is not very far away.
1: So do you have any skepticism about renewables alone making up the difference, especially for Germany's robust industrial economy? Because the auto industry alone will want to show it's still a major player despite challenges from China, right?
0: Certainly. Germany has not only the automobile industry, but it has the steel industry, the glass industry, the chemical industry. They're all very big, heavy users of fossil fuels. The hope here is really that with the expansion of renewables, green hydrogen will be an option. In the community where I am, geothermal is being explored and is part of the plan for achieving local climate neutrality. I think you will also see a continued push on energy efficiency, but it will be a sticking point. This will be hard. The hard-to-abate sectors are not clearly addressed in detail in this plan, and I think that's the next thing Germany really needs to do. It needs to set the plan for how exactly is this phase-out to be achieved in these hard-to-abate sectors.
1: Miranda Schurz is a professor of climate policy at the Technical University of Munich.

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1: An NPR investigation reveals that ICE has been secretly using a warehouse in New Jersey. That's despite a legal order barring ICE from converting it into a detention center.
2: The administration seems to have be cleverly eliding that intention. It's just infuriating.
1: I'm Ilse Chang. That's on All Things Considered from NPR News.
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0: This is The World. I'm Carolyn Beeler.
1: And I'm Marco Werman. Development leaders from across the globe are gathering in Bangkok next week for the annual meetings of the World Bank.
0: Just across the border in Cambodia, farmers are struggling to pay off loans. Microloans made possible through a program supported by the World Bank's International Finance Corporation.
1: An internal watchdog at the bank found that these lenders used predatory practices, handing out money to people who obviously could never repay it, and then pressuring families to sell their land or force their kids to work to raise the money.
0: The farmers are now seeking relief. Reporter Lila Goldstein has our story from northeast Cambodia.
2: Rocham Katel prepares lunch for her family after spending the morning working on a cassava farm. Rice and greens is all they have to eat today.
3: Yeah,
4: so they only eat the vegetable, no meat. Mm-hmm.
2: Her 16-year-old daughter wears a T-shirt with Disney's Goofy on the front. Her long black hair tied back in a scrunchie decorated with plastic pearls. The teenager remembers the day in 2024 when a credit officer came to her home. Her parents had taken out a microfinance loan of nearly $8,000 to use for their cassava farm, including buying fertilizer and seeds. But 2 years later, after a failed harvest, the family was struggling to make their monthly payments. When she heard the credit officer talking to her mother, she walked down the stairs of her wooden home built on stilts. The man saw her and suggested the family sell her to a business known for sex work in order to repay the loan. She ran back up the stairs and cried. Since then, she stopped going to school. She now spends her days farming to earn money. In a statement, the microfinance firm Amret confirmed that its loan officer had suggested that the girl, 14 at the time, start working in order to help repay the family's loan. But it denied that he suggested sex work. These kinds of small loans were designed to help people in the developing world who don't have access to traditional banking services. The loans could help people start or expand a business or buy more farm animals and equipment to earn more income. Sal Tun pulls out a stack of loan documents from a plastic sleeve. Amret is just one of four lenders who have given the family money, some $37,000 in all. The family brings in only about $750 a year. All of the lenders were funded by the International Finance Corporation, also known as the IFC. And his family is not alone in what they experienced. A two-year investigation by the IFC's internal watchdog found that the organization had not followed its own policies when investing in Cambodian microfinance lenders. It found those lenders didn't pay enough attention to whether people would be able to pay back their loans. And when they couldn't, some families were told to sell their children or take them out of school. Loan officers pressured people to sell their land and take out additional loans.
5: It was incredibly shocking.
2: David Pred is executive director of the nonprofit Inclusive Development International. In June, the IFC announced, for the first time in history, that it was rejecting the findings of its own accountability mechanism. The watchdog's director general resigned in response.
5: Unprecedented, really, in the entire history of development finance accountability, not just at the World Bank Group, but across the whole development finance system. Nothing like this has ever happened before.
2: The World Bank used to be a standard setter in accountability, Pred says. The U.S. is the largest shareholder for the World Bank. And he says this decision is relevant to people around the world.
5: Because these are our tax dollars being used. It's critical to ensure that those funds are used effectively and that they're actually benefiting the people that these projects are meant to serve. And if there are harms being caused, I think we should all care about having a system in place that can deliver remedy.
2: In a public statement, the IFC's board said there was, quote, no policy noncompliance. it added that the IFC's clients in Cambodia have reached over 400,000 microenterprises and 1.7 million farmers, creating jobs and building livelihoods. Civil society groups in Cambodia have monitored cases for decades of people migrating to other countries and children dropping out of school in order to earn money to repay loans. Iang Buti is executive director of Equitable Cambodia, one of the local NGOs that filed the original complaint to the IFC's watchdog on behalf of 18 borrowers.
3: We talked to hundreds of impacted families, communities across the country, and we hear a similar story.
2: Those who have come forward to be part of this complaint process, as well as others who have spoken out in the media, have taken enormous risk, he says. Buti himself was charged with incitement to commit a felony or disturb Social Security while the IFC's watchdog was conducting its investigation on the ground in Cambodia.
3: Even NGO like us representing them in this process, we receive warning, we receive attacks, and that's a reality. This is the lives of thousands and thousands of families across the country. This has to be address, and this issue must be stopped.
2: The World Bank has promised to hire a local facilitator to help the 18 borrowers restructure their loans and to assist them in using whatever, quote, consumer complaint mechanisms exist within Cambodia. Only two families have agreed to accept the bank's help. For The World, I'm Lila Goldstein in Ratanakiri, Cambodia.
1: Lila's story was supported by the Pulitzer Center.
0: The Canadian government is preparing to destroy the testimonies given by tens of thousands of First Nations people about the abuse they endured as children at residential schools. These were federally funded, church-run institutions that enrolled more than 150,000 Indigenous children, often against their will. Thousands died and thousands more were physically and sexually abused at these schools over more than a century and a half. The government promised survivors of these schools that their testimonies would be confidential, and those records have been ordered destroyed. But that plan has been controversial, including among people who testified about their abuse. Connie Walker is a journalist who has investigated residential school abuse and is reporting on this process. She told me how these testimonies were first collected.
6: Between 15 and 20,000 survivors came forward and sued the government and churches for abuse in residential schools. And there was a settlement that was negotiated. And as part of the settlement, in order to apply for compensation for the severe abuse they experienced, survivors had to participate in this process called the independent assessment process, which required them to provide, you know, very detailed graphic testimony about the abuse they experienced in order to be compensated for it. So, you know, there was an initial application process where they had to list every single incident of abuse. And then when they did go to the hearing stage, those were hearings that took place over hours and, you know, sometimes even over a few days. And 38,000 survivors participated in the independent assessment process.
0: What unique information is in these records that might be lost if they are destroyed, you know, beyond what might be available in other records?
6: Well, I mean, this archive is not just the largest, but it's the most comprehensive archive because survivors had to testify in really graphic detail about exactly what kind of abuse happened to them when they were children in residential schools. You know, there was a chart basically of like the different levels of sexual abuse, and they were given compensation based on the number of points. Most of the compensated claims were sexual abuse level 4. So it's really some of the worst atrocities that were committed against children that are recorded in this archive by survivors. But there's also information about the alleged perpetrators of that abuse. Survivors were compelled to name every single abuser and were told that they may not get a hearing unless they provided a name. And so the government, through these testimonies, knows the name of over 5,000 persons of interest that were tracked down sometimes by private investigators, not for criminal investigations, but to be invited to participate in the IAP process, to be invited to respond to the allegations made against them. And I know that, you know, many survivors feel, you know, that they're the ones being protected by the destruction of these records, not the survivors themselves.
0: Wow. It must have been, you know, quite traumatizing to document all of this for these survivors.
6: Well, I think that is actually, you know, one of the, I think, most important things to think about, because, you know, we're talking about these hearings that happened over several years across the country. But for individual survivors, you know, for many of them, they said that this was the first time they had ever spoken about their abuse, and then to be compelled to provide this testimony in such graphic detail to an adjudicator. You know, sometimes they were represented by a lawyer, but sometimes there were government lawyers in the room as well. And several survivors have written about it and talked about it and how difficult it was. You know, my father was a survivor, a residential school survivor, who experienced sexual abuse by a priest when he was a boy. Mm. And he applied for compensation through the IAP. But he was also a cultural support worker in our community, so he attended other people's IAP hearings to offer them support.
0: Wow.
6: And so he knew what he was going to have to go through. He knew how difficult it was. He knew how hard it was for the survivors to do that. And when it came time for his hearing, he couldn't do it. He couldn't go through with it.
0: Wow. So the government's plan is to destroy these records next year. That is based on the order of the Supreme Court almost a decade ago. When these testimonies were given, folks were promised confidentiality. But it sounds like you think the picture is more complicated, and maybe they shouldn't automatically be destroyed, or at least people should have an option about that. Can you tell me more?
6: Well, the Supreme Court decision, you know, in 2017 was based on a really complicated case, right? There were the Truth and Reconciliation Commission was arguing for the preservation of records, that there should be some way for these records and this true history of what happened to children in Indian residential schools was so important to preserve, that there was a way to preserve those records while maintaining survivor confidentiality. There were other parties who were arguing for the destruction of records because survivors were promised confidentiality, because some of them may not have come forward if there was anything but complete confidentiality,
0: right?
6: That those records should be preserved. There were also, I think, concerns around what was in those testimonies, if they were ever, they could potentially be damaging to families and communities, you know, if they ever came to light. So the Supreme Court decision was made in 2017 that these records should be destroyed. The reason there's a 10-year window between the decision and the impending destruction was meant to allow survivors the option to be able to opt in if they wanted their records preserved. But alongside that, there was meant to be a notice program, a robust notice program and outreach to survivors to inform them of their rights. Now, you know, I've been speaking about Indian residential schools. I've been investigating Indian residential schools and abuse at Indian residential schools over the last several years. And I consistently have met survivors who have no idea that this is about to happen, who have not been adequately informed and are not aware of their options. And so the work that we're doing now is to try to raise awareness, given that there's less than a year before these records are set to be destroyed.
0: So people, if they have been notified, they can opt in to have those records preserved if they want to.
6: Yes. I mean, some of the things that I think are really interesting is around the language that the notice program used, essentially saying, your records are confidential. If you would like to keep them that way, do nothing and they will be destroyed. If you would like them to be preserved and made public or provide public access to them, you can reach out to this website, which I think is potentially problematic language when it comes to really giving survivors informed consent about their options. There were many different options that they could choose in terms of requesting a copy of their records themselves. They could have them sent to this organization called the National Center for Truth and Reconciliation and redacted to protect their privacy, so their privacy could still be protected, but the essence of their testimonies would be preserved. And I think the big thing is that really, you know, I think everyone wants survivors to be able to make informed decisions themselves. I was at an event last year speaking, and there was a survivor there who had no idea that this was happening to her records. She was very upset. She said, how can they do this? We have to stop them. But there was another survivor there who said, I'm fine with it. I don't want anyone to ever know what happened to me. They can destroy my records. I'm okay. I think that everyone is arguing that survivors should really have the option to decide for themselves, and maybe some concerns about whether or not they've been given that.
0: Right. Is there any possibility of the deadline being extended for people to opt in to having their records preserved?
6: The short answer is I don't know. In Canada, we don't have any way of reversing Supreme Court decisions. So I think that there are definitely conversations around legal strategies that are possible. But I think, the focus right now is just trying to make sure that every survivor knows what their options are before it's too late.
0: This is a tricky situation, right? I mean, you want to preserve the confidentiality of people who want that. You also want to preserve history. I wonder, as someone so steeped in this story, if you think there's anything about this that illustrates, the larger grappling of Canada with its history and with its history of how it has treated First Nations communities over time.
6: Yeah, I mean, absolutely. I think that, this is something that, even though there's this long history of Indian residential schools in Canada, they were open for over 100 years in this country, and four generations of my family attended Indian residential schools on my dad's side. And also my grandparents attended an Indian residential school on my mom's side. And I think that when people think about Indian residential schools, you imagine these black and white pictures of things that happened generations ago or decades ago. But in the investigative reporting that I've done specifically into the residential school that my father attended, we were able to directly link the abuse that happened there with the abuse and the issues that are ongoing in our families and communities today. And as an intergenerational survivor and a journalist, for me, I can't even even articulate how profound it was for me to really better understand how what happened to my father and my aunts and uncles and my relatives and my grandparents at that school, how it shaped my life. And to be able to know that was so powerful and I believe really important. But also it felt like a privilege that should not only be for investigative journalists who have the resources to do these kinds of investigations, but for all of the intergenerational survivors whose lives have also been shaped by our family's history in these schools. We all deserve access to this information. We all deserve to know exactly what our parents and grandparents lived through. But I think also as a journalist, I'm thinking about accountability. I'm thinking about, so many of survivors who still want justice and accountability and still want to protect the truth that they live through. And that's in particular so important right now because we're seeing a rise in the denialism of harms in residential schools in Canada, and people feel compelled to preserve as much of the truth as we can.
0: Connie Walker is a Pulitzer Prize-winning journalist. She investigated the residential school that generations of her family attended in her podcast, Stolen, Surviving St. Michael's. 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
0: This is The World. I'm Carolyn Beeler.
1: And I'm Marco Werman. Some updates for you now on a few other stories on our radar.
0: The Ethiopian government has retaken control of Mekele, the capital of the northern Tigray region. That city and two others had been seized last month by the Tigray People's Liberation Front. The rebel group announced its withdrawal from Mekele over the weekend. Civilians cheered as government-allied fighters paraded through the streets on motorcycles and armed trucks. The Tigrayan rebel group says the recent fighting against the government was a continuation of the previous conflict between those two sides that ended with a peace agreement in 2022. Ethiopians today are worried that deal remains fragile.
1: In Spain, the recent face of the housing reform movement has died. Maria del Carmen Abascal, the 87-year-old woman who was recently evicted from her longtime home, died yesterday. She was in the hospital being treated for severe anxiety and exhaustion since her eviction. Abascal's death sparked demonstrations outside the parliament building in Madrid.
12: Asesino! Asesino!
1: Murderers, the protesters chanted in this video from Reuters. One demonstrator said that Abascal's death was completely avoidable and symbolizes the drama that is the housing crisis in Spain. Abascal's eviction in late September sparked nationwide protests. On Tuesday, Spain's government approved a list of measures aimed at tackling the housing crisis. The protests have prompted Prime Minister Pedro Sanchez to call for early elections in November.
0: And in news from outer space, NASA has just released new photos from Mars taken by the Curiosity rover. The six images were stitched together into a panorama and depict in stunning detail a strip of sharp cliffs known as Yardangs, a geological feature formed by wind erosion. The Yardang layer stretches across the northwestern portion of Mount Sharp, a three-mile-tall mountain the rover has been climbing since 2014. Scientists hope that by studying these Yardangs, they can learn more about the bodies of water that once covered this region of Mars billions of years ago.
1: Portugal colonized just two places in French-dominated West Africa, Cape Verde and Guinea-Bissau. Musically, Cape Verde is known for morna, a plaintive sound associated with singers like Cesária Évora. In Guinea-Bissau, politically charged music helped their country win its War of Independence in 1974. One of the era's most important songwriters was José Carlos Schwartz, who helped pioneer the gumbé genre. A group of musicians from Guinea-Bissau recently went to Portugal to celebrate his legacy of freedom songs. Ricky Shryock has a story from Lisbon.
13: A group of musicians from Guinea-Bissau are bringing the past back to life through song. The performers are honoring one of the country's most well-known artists, José Carlos Schwartz, whose music helped spur on Guinea-Bissau and Cap Verde's independence movements. Karina Gomes is one of the headliners.
14: Singing in a national language was strategic to put everybody together and focused on the fight for independence. But it was crucial to have different cultures using music to raise the awareness of all the different people of Guinea-Bissau to the main goal that was to set the people free.
13: Guinea-Bissau won its independence from Portugal after a brutal 11-year guerrilla war lasting from 1963 to 1974. This first concert is in Portugal, where gathering the performers and finding a venue are easier. Concert organizer Rimna Schwartz tells me. He's the son of José Carlos Schwartz. But Rimna plans to bring the act home to Guinea-Bissau, too. Though, he adds, political tensions in the country, where a presidential election is set for December, pose challenges to artists.
15: And let's not forget that everything is linked. Political instability creates cultural instability.
13: The songs of José Carlos Schwartz, who created, along with his group Cobiana Jazz, helped change the face of music with their innovative gumbé style. The genre blends several local West African music traditions and marches them into the present. Here's Rimna Schwartz again.
16: Where we use the gumbe as a base, all of these traditional rhythms, and we actually expressed ourselves and we actually created a movement of rebellion against the colonial occupation. So that's why it's always been a way of resisting.
13: Brian King is the founder of Kobiana Records, which promotes Guinea-Bissau and West African music. King named his label after Schwartz's band. He says the group has a larger place in Guinea-Bissau's culture.
17: Art is social intervention aspect of Guinea-Bissau music started with these guys, and started with these guys who imagined the new nation before it could become real. You know, paid the ultimate price or close to it, most of them. So yeah, it's still the beating heart, certainly of Guinea-Bissau music.
13: These songs encourage the population to support the liberation efforts. The elder Schwartz died in a plane crash due to pilot error in 1977 at the age of 27, just 3 years after Guinea-Bissau gained independence. His son says the music of political resistance is needed in Guinea-Bissau and beyond, now more than ever. And Schwartz's legacy lives on through new generations of musicians and protest.
15: He still inspires people like Inira Marta, like Zemanella, like Karina Gomes. He has been the foundation, actually, of intervention in music for about 50 years now, since his passing.
13: For The World, I'm Ricky Schreyock in Lisbon, Portugal. Yeah.

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0: 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I'm Marco Werman.
1: And I'm Carolyn Beeler. 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
2: President Trump says he's approving nearly $18 million in federal relief for the powerful tornado that ravaged Menasha in July. On Wisconsin Today, FEMA funding and the Fox Valley's recovery. And a Wisconsin pediatrician has a new book for parents tackling the thorny issues of kids on social media.
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5: The community is acting here to prevent people from being detained.
6: An NPR investigation finds that ICE has been secretly using a warehouse as a detention center in New Jersey, possibly violating court orders.
7: It's Thursday, October 8th, and this is All Things Considered from NPR News.
6: I'm Elsa Chang.
7: And I'm Mary Louise Kelly. American doctors in Gaza explain how Israel's restrictions on aid have caused more suffering.
8: You go and you realize that you're up against obstacles that are bigger than any one person.
6: Also, a congressional watchdog is scrutinizing the agency that regulates crypto and prediction markets.
9: I want to know whether or not the watchdog is actually out there doing a little barking or been locked up somewhere back in the barn.
7: And what tortoise DNA could tell us about human longevity.
6: Those stories after this news.
10: Live from NPR News, I'm Lakshmi Singh. An approaching hurricane, Isaias, is prompting evacuations and school closures along the U.S. Gulf Coast. Michael Brennan, the director of the National Hurricane Center, is tracking the storm.
11: The hurricane is going to make landfall somewhere along the north central Gulf Coast late Friday night into the early morning hours on Saturday. We are expecting Isaias to be a dangerous hurricane when it makes landfall. We have hurricane warnings in effect for portions of the Mississippi, Alabama, and Florida Gulf Coast from Ocean Springs over through Bay County, Florida.
10: In addition to heavy rainfall and floods, the storm also threatens to generate tornadoes overnight Friday to Saturday. A federal judge is expected to decide by next Tuesday whether to extend an earlier order restoring White House access for journalists from Politico, CNN, and MSNBC. Today, an attorney for the three media organizations argued in court that the Trump administration's actions are a classic example of, quote, viewpoint discrimination, and it should be blocked from imposing the ban. President Trump has said the outlet's coverage of him has been persistently inaccurate and unfair. But today, the Justice Department again raised national security concerns with the media organization's coverage. The Justice Department has brought a new indictment against former Venezuelan President Nicolas Maduro and his wife. The couple now face a torture charge in addition to drug trafficking and gun counts. Here's NPR's Ryan Lucas.
12: Nicolas Maduro and his wife, Celia Flores Maduro, have been in U.S. custody since they were captured in an American military raid in January. The Maduros were charged with narco-terrorism, drug and weapons offenses for allegedly working with drug cartels to traffic cocaine to the United States. They have pleaded not guilty. Now they are facing one additional charge of torture. Prosecutors allege Maduro used violence, including torture, to maintain power in Venezuela. The alleged abuse included electric shock, rape, starvation, and threats to kill victims' families. Prosecutors say U.S. citizens were among those subjected to such measures. The couple is scheduled to go on trial in June.
10: That's Ryan Lucas reporting. The administration laid out new plans to study the safety of vaccines. Here's NPR's Rob Stein.
13: Health Secretary Robert F. Kennedy Jr. announced the opening of a new clinic at the National Institutes of Health to study vaccine risks and how to treat people who experience complications. He also announced plans to compensate doctors for reporting problems, require electronic health records to include adverse reactions related to vaccines, and modernize the government system for tracking problems. Many vaccine experts say more research on vaccine safety is welcome, but there is overwhelming evidence that the benefits of vaccines outweigh any rare risks. They worry the new steps are just the latest effort by Kennedy to undermine confidence and access to vaccines.
10: Rob Stein reporting. It's NPR.
14: It's 3:04. This is news from Wisconsin Public Radio. Good afternoon. I'm Brady Carlson. The Federal Emergency Management Agency has confirmed disaster relief for Wisconsinites affected by recent severe storms and tornadoes. In a statement Wednesday night, FEMA said under a disaster declaration approved by President Trump, federal aid would be available for affected individuals in Forest, Outagamie, Vilas, and Winnebago counties. FEMA also said federal assistance would be available on a cost-sharing basis to state, tribal, and local governments for damage to public facilities in Vilas and Winnebago counties. The president said on social media Wednesday that $18 million would be available. Governor Tony Evers made a request for a federal disaster declaration after the tornado and severe storms ripped through the Fox Valley in late July. The Milwaukee Brewers are moving on to the next round of the Major League Baseball playoffs after defeating the San Diego Padres in the National League Divisional Series. Some fans turned up at the team's store this morning to gear up before the next round of the playoffs and shared their reactions to the win.
15: I wanted to go out and start honking the car horn.
16: My son had all of his friends over at our house.
15: And they
16: even
15: did
16: though
15: honk
16: it's a school,
15: their horn.
16: Even though it's a school night, they were all there until midnight. And then as they all left, they were all beeping the horns up and down the block. So we still had some horn beeping.
15: Yes, we did. I heard that.
17: My dad was asleep. I'm sure that we woke him up when Mitchell made that catch. We were screaming. My dog was looking at us like, what are we doing? It's the middle of the night.
18: Yeah, hard to sleep last night. You know, a little blurry-eyed this morning, but everything's great.
14: Neighbors Mary Lemke and Linda Jacobson of Greendale and mother and daughter Kristen and Jean Lewis of Waukesha. The Brewers once again face the Los Angeles Dodgers, the team that eliminated them from last year's postseason. Game one is scheduled for Sunday. This is WPR News.
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21: From NPR News, this is All Things Considered. I'm Elsa Chang in Culver City, California.
22: And I'm Mary Louise Kelly in Washington. We were told that Stephen Miller wanted the facilities to be difficult and painful. That's what one contractor told NPR he understood after a meeting with a top Homeland Security official. Now, the meeting was regarding several warehouses, which ICE purchased across the country earlier this year with a plan to turn them into detention centers. The plan has since been paused, but in one town, locals say ICE has secretly been using one of the sites. NPR's Jasmine Garst has this exclusive investigation.
23: On a warm morning on September 4th, ICE rolled into Dover, New Jersey. This video was posted on a neighborhood Facebook page. It's immigration, the woman filming yells, "Get on the floor." In another video, a day laborer stands between a wall and several masked agents. A local activist from Project Ninja, a North New Jersey coalition that opposes ICE detention expansion, say some seven men were taken that day on their way to work. NPR visited the neighborhood. Everyone said they were too scared to talk on record, but off mic, in supermarket aisles and kitchens, people kept asking, "Where do you think they took those men?" Let's rewind. At the beginning of the year, Homeland Security bought 11 warehouses to turn into ICE detention facilities. They spent about $1 billion on these. NPR spoke to a contractor who was approached to help convert them. He asked for anonymity for fear of retaliation from the government.
0: No one that we spoke to at DHS was for this idea whatsoever, because everybody knew warehouses are horrible places to put people.
23: He says his company met with a deputy director at DHS who told him White House Deputy Chief of Staff Stephen Miller had a design in mind.
0: Steve Miller himself had come to DHS and said that he did not want facilities that were comfortable. He did not want facilities that were humane. He wanted them to be difficult and painful because he wanted to make a point. Steve Miller certainly seemed to make that point to everyone, that he wanted it to be cruel. And this was what Miller had stated to the DHS at that time, director and deputy director.
1: Well, this was literally a relayed to you.
0: Yeah. We were in an official meeting. The deputy director there told us point blank that they had pushed back very hard on it. What surprised me was just how adamant the people were that it was going to happen anyhow. Damn the consequence. So I would say in 25 years of working with the U.S. government, I've never been in that position.
23: In a statement to NPR, White House spokesperson Lauren Biss said the contractor's comments were, quote, false hearsay allegations from someone who has never even met or talked with Stephen Miller. Biss also said Miller, quote, has never made any remarks to anyone about wanting illegal aliens to have worse detention facility conditions. Several states' attorneys general filed lawsuits to halt construction of these warehouses. And these days, Homeland Security is selling several of them, but they're still holding on to a few, including in Hagerstown, Maryland, Surprise, Arizona, and Roxbury, New Jersey. Still, court orders bar ICE from converting any of these without environmental impact assessments first. Now, over the summer, there was a surge in ICE arrests, around 100,000 people in July and August. And in New Jersey, the rumors started to bubble.
2: Ese centro está trabajando.
23: Dover Councilmember Sandra Whitner forwarded this message to NPR. It's from a WhatsApp group. Dover is about 15 minutes away from the Roxbury warehouse.
2: Porque el compañero mío que agarra...
23: They're holding people in that warehouse, the unidentified woman says. I have a coworker who is taken there. They hold them there, and at night they take them somewhere else. But it was just rumors until the morning of September 4th. That morning, a woman driving to work saw the raid, and she decided to follow the ICE car carrying the detainees. She took this video as she trailed them.
3: He's headed towards the Roxbury warehouse, and I'm just going to stay with him.
23: She asked that we not use her name because what happened next scared her a lot. So the Roxbury facility in New Jersey is in a wooded area on a road right off of Route 46. She says she saw the car turn onto the road that leads to the warehouse, and then she waited.
3: And then a white Dodge Durango started kind of circling around me and started filming me. And then after that happened, a black Tahoe started doing the same thing. Genuinely, I'm scared. But I am more scared for our community.
23: While she waited, footage of the raid started circulating on social media.
24: Leave them alone!
23: Back in town, one woman saw the videos as she got the kids ready for school. And she says she was thunderstruck because one of the workers being cornered by agents...
25: Sí, es mi papá.
23: That's my father, she says. She doesn't want her name used. She's scared of being targeted. About 20 minutes later, her dad called. He's 59, she says, and he sounded disoriented.
25: Solo me dijo, nos tienen con las esposas.
23: He told her he was handcuffed in some kind of jail, but she thought there is no detention center 20 minutes from here. She also found out a friend of hers had been picked up. Now, she hasn't been able to speak to her father since then, and neither has NPR, but we were able to locate her friend in Honduras, where he's been deported. He requested anonymity because he fears repercussions for his family still in the U.S.
26: Me cogieron yendo para mi trabajo.
23: I was on my way to work, he recalls. The agents loaded me into a van.
26: Nos llevaron para Roxbury.
23: And then they drove us to Roxbury, to the warehouse. They held us in the parking lot, handcuffed for several hours. I just went into a state of shock. I signed my deportation papers. I was scared. Eventually, they transferred us to a real facility. In a statement to NPR, DHS did not directly respond to the comments about Miller or that it is holding people in Roxbury, but it did give NPR a statement it has previously sent about ICE detention, saying it upholds strict standards and that immigrants can choose to leave detention by self-deporting.
4: The community is acting here to prevent people from being detained.
23: Harvard professor Andrew Mergen is a former attorney with the U.S. Department of Justice, Environment, and Natural Resources Division. He says ICE may technically not be breaking its agreement, which stipulated it would not convert the place into a detention center pending an environmental assessment. But he does understand the outrage.
4: The administration seems to have cleverly eliding that intention by sort of saying, we're not going to build this facility, but we're just going to use the space in furtherance of detention. It's just infuriating if what you're trying to do is to sort of say, no, not here, not here.
23: The New Jersey Attorney General says they're looking into reports of the warehouse being used. In the neighborhood where the raid happened, the streets look deserted. At an empty diner at lunchtime, a waitress who didn't want to be named because of the climate of fear in town says one of the workers who was taken used to come here for a bite. Then she leans over and asks, do you know where they took those men? Jasmine Garst, NPR News, New Jersey.
21: President Trump, the World Health Organization, and other leaders are asking for more information about a 28-year-old woman who died last week. She worked at a Russian research institute that studies the plague. A centuries-old law requires countries to disclose exactly this type of information, as NPR's Gabriella Emanuel reports.
5: We don't yet have the full picture of this event.
6: Tedros Adhanom Ghebreyesus heads the WHO. At a press conference this week, he said the answer to this murky picture lies in something called the International Health Regulations.
5: Timely, complete, and transparent information sharing under the International Health Regulations is essential to clarify conflicting reports.
6: This law requires countries to share health information that could have international implications. It goes back to the 1850s with cholera outbreaks in Europe. Now it's among the most widely ratified international treaties, with 197 signatories, including the U.S. and Russia. Alexandra Phelan is at Johns Hopkins. She says there's one core obligation in the law.
7: Parties or states must notify WHO within 24 hours of detecting an event.
6: There's a checklist for what constitutes an event, but pneumonic plague, what some fear this woman may have had, would trigger an urgent notification. But Russia did not notify WHO. Instead, WHO learned through media reports and then went to Russia seeking verification. Russia says she died of pneumonia of unknown origin.
7: Russia's response, firstly, was delayed, but also it wasn't comprehensive.
6: Like many international laws, there's no mechanism for making countries comply. Lawrence Gostin directs the WHO Center on Global Health Law.
8: This case shows the good, the bad, and the ugly of the IHR.
6: He says he wouldn't want a world without this law. It's the primary way to demand information and the

0: seal.
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2: And this is Wisconsin Public Radio. It's 3:18. Good Thursday afternoon. I'm Brady Carlson. Coming up at this hour of All Things Considered, Israel has barred international journalists and aid organizations from entering Gaza. American doctors who have rare access to the territory share what they've been seeing 3 years into the war. NPR's Aya Batraoui has that story in about 15 minutes.
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5: Jeremy Hobson, here's something that's never been an issue in an American election before, but is now. Data centers for artificial intelligence. They use lots of water and electricity. Supporters say they power the modern economy. Opponents say they drive up costs for everyone and may end up like abandoned Staples and Blockbusters if they become obsolete one day. So how do you feel about data centers? That's next time on The Middle.
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2: Clear to partly cloudy weather continues in Wisconsin. Afternoon temperatures in the 60s. Overnight lows about 35 to 45 degrees. Tomorrow, increasing clouds with a chance of light rain showers in the afternoon. Friday's high still in the mid to upper 60s. For Saturday, a mix of clouds and sunshine. Much warmer weather. Saturday's high is close to 80 degrees. Sunday should bring sunshine, and we'll see more of those unseasonably warm temperatures on Sunday as well. 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
7: 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Inspired by a true David versus Goliath story about truth at all costs, now playing in theaters. 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
1: It's All Things Considered from NPR News. I'm Mary Louise Kelly.
8: And I'm Elsa Chang. A little-known agency regulates the burgeoning crypto and prediction markets, where hundreds of billions of dollars are traded every week. But massive staffing cuts at the Commodity Futures Trading Commission are drawing scrutiny in Washington. NPR's Luke Garrett reports that a congressional agency is now investigating the CFTC. Hi, Luke.
9: Hello, Elsa.
8: Hello. Okay, so first just tell us more about what the CFTC actually does and why that is so important.
9: So it's a small agency that for decades regulated futures trading for grain and oil prices along with other commodities, really important for farmers and drillers.
8: Right.
9: The CFTC also oversees stock futures and derivatives trading, but it's always been the younger and smaller cousin of the Securities and Exchange Commission, which regulates stocks.
8: Mm-hmm.
9: But in the last few years, the CFTC started to regulate crypto and prediction markets, which have just exploded in use on sites like Kalshi, Polymarket, and Coinbase.
8: Exactly. Okay, so the CFTC's responsibilities have ballooned, as you have explained, but what did you learn about how the agency is handling that?
9: So despite the boom in responsibility, staffing at the CFTC is way down. Last year, the agency saw a 20% drop in staff, and the number of fraud enforcement cases dropped even more.
8: Hmm.
9: Compared to its 10-year average, the CFTC saw a nearly 80% drop in fraud cases in 2025. Because of this, Massachusetts Senator Elizabeth Warren asked for the Government Accountability Office to launch an investigation.
10: I want to know whether or not the watchdog is actually out there doing a little barking, or has the watchdog been locked up somewhere back in the barn?
9: Now, Warren

0: has long been critical of the CFTC under Trump.
1: Right. But why has the CFTC lost so many staffers and cut back so dramatically on enforcement? 80% sounds like a lot.
0: It is. So a number of former CFTC employees point to the Trump administration's coziness with both the crypto and prediction market industries. Remember, President Trump and his family are personally invested in crypto, and his son, Don Jr., also has really close ties to the two biggest prediction markets. Jeff LaRich, who recently left the CFTC after 20 years, says when Trump won in 2024, the agency really followed through on his campaign promise by getting rid of staff that targeted crypto businesses.
2: In order to show results to that industry, some people were punished for bringing those cases.
0: I spoke to a number of other former agency employees like Joe Konizetsky. He says he was forced out of the CFTC because of his work targeting fraud at crypto companies.
1: Well, what does the CFTC say about these claims that it is not enforcing the rules enough?
0: So publicly and broadly, CFTC Chair Michael Selig has really celebrated the agency's new posture towards crypto and prediction markets. You know, and I would note that he came from the crypto industry himself. Here's Selig speaking at the White House this summer, flanked by Trump and crypto executives.
3: The era of political lawfare, debanking, and regulation by enforcement is over. Innovators like the people in this room are welcome to the White House, not railroaded to the big house.
0: To Selig, the CFTC has, you know, been too harsh on crypto and prediction markets. He wants to really develop these new markets in the U.S. But when I asked the CFTC for, you know, specifics on whether they gave preferential treatment to these crypto companies, it didn't comment. The agency did respond to NPR's questions about its low staffing levels. In a statement, a CFTC spokesman said the agency is set to hire 100 more staff this year.
1: That is NPR's Luke Garrett. Thank you so much, Luke.
0: You bet.
4: Our next story is about a contemporary of Charles Darwin and Queen Victoria who is still alive. His name is Jonathan. He's 194 years old, give or take, and he is a giant tortoise who lives on the island of St. Helena in the South Atlantic Ocean. Jonathan is the oldest known living land animal in the world. And according to a study out this week in the journal Scientific Advances, his genes may yield important clues about why we age and possibly how to slow it down. Justin Gerlach was part of the team behind this research. He is director of biology studies at Peterhouse at the University of Cambridge in England. Justin Gerlach, welcome.
5: Thank you.
4: So Jonathan, the giant tortoise, how giant is he? And what do we know? Do we know anything of his life story and where he came from, what he has been up to for these past nearly 200 years?
5: Well, we know more about Jonathan than we do most 194-year-olds. So he stands about 4 feet high,
4: okay,
5: 5 or 6 feet long. We know that he arrived in St. Helena 144 years ago.
4: How do we know that?
5: Well, records were kept. So he was imported and given to the governor of the island.
4: Huh.
5: So he's been living on the island ever since then. Has a pretty good life. You know, he's got a pasture to graze in and watches the world go by.
4: Is it notable that Jonathan is a he? I among humans, it's females who tend to set records for longevity.
5: The largest giant tortoises tend to be males. So the males grow faster. They put effort into growth, whereas the females put a lot of resources into eggs. The bigger animals tend to get the most notice.
4: Interesting.
5: So it's really hard to answer whether that affects the age or whether it's just our bias towards these really dramatic big animals.
4: So let's get to the research and the why Jonathan has managed this incredibly long and it sounds quite pleasant life. It has to do with his genes. In a few sentences, what did your team learn?
5: So he has quite a few genes that are slightly different from other giant tortoises. And some of those would relate to long life. So, for example, he has genes that make him slightly more resistant to inflammation. But actually, there's something else that is much more important, that is much more unexpected.
4: Okay.
5: And that's to do with the regulation of his genes. So we all have regulators that turn on or turn off our genes at the appropriate times. And over time, those regulators break down. So as you age, your genes start being expressed in not quite the right way.
4: Mm-hmm.
5: And an obvious consequence of that is cancer. Now, it turns out that Jonathan's gene regulation is very similar to that of a very young animal. So not only is he a bit more resistant to the symptoms of aging, he's actually genuinely aging more slowly than we would expect.
4: Is there any way to know what factors controlled that?
5: We don't know at the moment whether that's because he is a really exceptional individual, or whether actually quite a lot of giant tortoises have this.
4: Have you been able to study any offspring from Jonathan?
5: No, unfortunately, Jonathan has not bred in his, well, certainly in the 144 years that he's been on St. Helena. It's quite difficult to successfully breed giant tortoises out of their natural range. And although Jonathan is still interested in the ladies, he's not actually managed to father any offspring.
4: Well, I wish Jonathan long life, and I'm grateful to you for sharing your expertise with us. Justin Gerlach, thank you.
5: Thank you.
4: Justin Gerlach, Director of Biology Studies at Peterhouse, Cambridge University.

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1: It's 3:29. 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
2: I'm Gregory Berg, and on Friday's morning show here on WGTD, we're going to be talking about one of the greatest players in the history of the National Football League, but someone who has been both misunderstood and often maligned, longtime New England Patriots quarterback Tom Brady. I'll speak with Lars Anderson, author of Brady, An American Story and the Price of Greatness. Friday's morning show begins just after 8.
1: Clear to partly cloudy weather continues this afternoon in Wisconsin with temperatures in the 60s. Overnight lows about 35 to 45 degrees. Tomorrow, increasing clouds. Friday's high still in the mid to upper 60s.
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3: Live from NPR News in Culver City, California, I'm Dwayne Brown. The Southern Rail Commission is closing Amtrak's Mardi Gras service from New Orleans to Mobile, Alabama, as the Gulf Coast prepares for Hurricane Isaias. From member station WRKF, Brooke Thorington has the story.
4: Ahead of the storm, the Army Corps of Engineers is closing the New Orleans floodgates to protect the Crescent City from any storm surge. Chairman of the Southern Rail Commission, Knox Ross, says when that happens, it blocks the track, so service has to be rerouted.
5: That's why we've replaced one of the trains with a bus. In events like this, we've had this happen before, where they close the floodgates and just prevents the train from running.
4: Amtrak service between New Orleans and Atlanta is also impacted. It's temporarily canceled. Affected passengers can check their Amtrak app for updates along with social media. Services for both routes are expected to be back on track Monday. For NPR News, I'm Brooke Thorington in Baton Rouge.
3: Federal Reserve Governor Chris Waller says he expects the central bank to raise interest rates again to tamp down stubborn inflation. But as NPR's Scott Horsley tells us, Waller sees the timing of a rate hike as flexible.
6: Speaking at a conference in Istanbul organized by Turkey's central bank, Waller said inflation in the U.S. has been too high for too long, and he's seen too little progress towards the Fed's inflation target of 2%. Waller and his colleagues at the Fed voted unanimously last month to raise their benchmark interest rate by a quarter percentage point. Waller says that's probably not the last rate hike that will be needed.
7: The hikes do not need to come at consecutive meetings, but they should be in place in an acceptable period of time.
6: Investors expect the Fed to hold its benchmark interest rate steady at this month's meeting, with an increase likely when policymakers meet in December. Scott Horsley, NPR News, Washington.
3: On Wall Street, stocks finished mixed today. The Dow gained 51 points. This is NPR News.
1: It's 3:32. This is news from Wisconsin Public Radio. Good afternoon. I'm Brady Carlson. Former President Barack Obama has endorsed Democrat David Crowley for Wisconsin governor. Avery Martinez has more on the latest presidential endorsement in the race.
8: On Thursday morning, David Crowley's campaign released a video featuring Obama.
9: There is nobody better to lead Wisconsin forward. So vote David Crowley for governor.
8: The former president's short video highlighted the similarities between his background and Crowley's, raising girls, overcoming adversity, and community organizing.
9: And as governor, David will fight to make Wisconsin more affordable, so that you're paying less at the pump, at the doctor's office, and less at the end of the month.
8: Crowley's opponent, Republican Tom Tiffany, also has presidential support. In January, President Donald Trump endorsed Tiffany, calling him a proven leader who would put America first. Avery Martinez, Wisconsin Public Radio.
1: An intertribal agency is objecting to the state's decision to kill 9 wolves in northern Wisconsin without consulting tribes. The Great Lakes Indian Fish and Wildlife Commission raised the objections. The commission represents Chippewa tribes in Wisconsin. They jointly manage natural resources with the state in ceded territory. The Department of Natural Resources says it decided to euthanize 9 wolves in Price County due to verified human health and safety threats going back over a year. St. Croix Chippewa Tribal Chair Conrad St. John says there was no consultation about the threats or the state's decision. DNR Secretary Karen Hoon said she was deeply sorry for the lack of communication. A department spokesperson said the pack had showed a lack of fear toward humans and non-lethal measures hadn't deterred the wolves. Stargazers in Wisconsin have an opportunity tonight to see streaks of light from the Draconid meteor shower. Those should be visible just after sunset. The meteors appear to fly out of the constellation Draco the Dragon. Chad Joshis is the managing director of the Heidi Observatory in Kenosha.
10: Like many of the meteor showers, the Draconids are best viewed in the evening rather than hours before dawn. That constellation is pretty high up, so we can start seeing them as soon as it gets dark out.
1: Joshis says viewers won't need telescopes or binoculars to see the meteor shower, and a dark moon and clear sky conditions will be optimal for viewing. Wisconsin weather looking clear to partly cloudy for the rest of the day. Overnight, we'll see lows about 35 to 45 degrees. 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
12: This is All Things Considered from NPR News. I'm Elsa Chang in Culver City, California.
13: And I'm Mary Louise Kelly in Washington. Israel bars international journalists. It also bars aid organizations like Doctors Without Borders from entering Gaza. But in Dubai, NPR's Aya Betraoui spoke with American doctors who have been in Gaza about what they saw 3 years into the war.
14: Dr. Nahreen Ahmed is a pulmonologist from Philadelphia who's been on 3 medical rotations to Gaza since the start of the war. I spoke with her on a visit there last month.
15: Luckily, I was only of a group of 2 people with the organization I entered with, and both of us got approved to enter, which is not always the case.
14: She and other American doctors NPR spoke with say Israel arbitrarily decides which doctors it allows in and severely restricts what they can bring in with them.
15: I have needed a portable ultrasound almost every day, 3 or 4 times during the day. That would have changed my clinical decision making in the moment. And I could have brought 4 of those in a backpack and I couldn't bring any of that because those are not allowed to be brought in.
14: Israel's military body, COGAT, controls Gaza's single open border crossing. It says it facilitates the entry of medical supplies through UN agencies and aid groups. But Israel does not publish a list of banned items, leading to what aid groups say is a lack of clarity around the rules. Most of Gaza's hospitals were destroyed in Israeli raids and airstrikes during the war. The rest are partially functioning. Here's an example from one of Gaza's biggest hospitals.
16: At Al-Aqsa Hospital, the CAT scan machine would constantly be out of power or needed spare parts and wasn't able to be used, so they would have to... Let's say, for example, a patient had a stroke. You would have to wait 1 or 2 days to get a CAT scan even.
14: That's Dr. Hadif Hussein, a neurologist from New York. He says he felt like he was treating patients in Gaza blindly, making medical decisions based on judgment, not proper testing and imaging.
16: This one patient was maybe in her 60s or 70s, had a stroke, didn't know if it was a bleeding type of stroke or a ischemic or a lack of blood flow issue. So you're waiting for a CAT scan for 2 days. You finally figure out it's a bleeding stroke. Now you can't do much about it after that.
14: He says strokes are time sensitive and that she needed rehabilitation, but the hospital is overwhelmed with patients.
16: I remember the family was getting so upset. They said, we can't take her back to our tent. You know, she can't use half her body. She needs rehabilitation. And it was just, difficult to watch.
14: COGAT did not respond to the specific details raised by the American doctors, but said that since the start of the ceasefire a year ago, more than 24,000 tons of medical supplies and equipment have entered Gaza. But even blood sugar tests that are sometimes given hourly in American hospitals are rationed and in critically short supply, says Dr. Neda Matic, a pediatric critical care doctor from Washington, D.C.
17: I think you go and you realize that you're up against obstacles that are bigger than any one person, right? I mean, you need tools, lab equipment, operating equipment to really reverse some of these disease processes, and you just don't have access to that.
14: The doctors interviewed by NPR say basics like chemotherapy drugs, blood thinners, stents for heart surgery, and inhalers are hard to find or banned a year into the ceasefire. Dr. Ahmed from Philadelphia says her patients can't find diabetes medications either. And she says there's a shortage of oxygen in hospitals because they don't have the spare parts needed to refill the tanks.
15: We're handicapped in so many different ways. We're seeing the consequences of the conflict itself and then handicapped in how to diagnose and manage it properly.
14: Dr. Malik, the pediatrician, says she also saw a lot of chronic malnutrition in children. One child was 9 months old and weighed just under 5 pounds, less than an average newborn in the U.S.
17: And he actually died of a heart attack from those nutritional deficiencies.
14: Dr. Malik says babies like him need what's known as total parenteral nutrition, or TPN. It's a specialized formula that his family couldn't find. Aya Batraoui, NPR News, Dubai.
12: Meanwhile, back here in the U.S., prominent members of the House Freedom Caucus are headed for the exits. Now, the Freedom Caucus is an influential group of conservative lawmakers, so how it evolves will be closely watched in Washington as an indicator of the Republican Party's ideological future. NPR congressional reporter Eric McDaniel has this story.
18: The Freedom Caucus was formalized more than a decade ago with the goal of pushing the party to the right on social and fiscal policies. Here's one of the group's founders, former Arizona Congressman Matt Salmon.
19: Everything was really being done by a really small group of folks, mostly leadership, and then jammed down the members' throats.
18: Salmon said that when it was formed back in 2015, after what he described as being slapped around by a lot of party leaders who were trying to control everything, he was approached by another young congressman, Jim Jordan of Ohio.
19: Jim Jordan came up to me on the floor and said, "Hey, Matt, we're really tired of this process where, you know, just a few people kind of make all the decisions. And we'd really like to, you know, consider forming a group to try to make a difference."
18: In the years since, the group's legislative priorities, including a focus on the federal budget deficit, have shifted with the rest of the Republican parties. But their influence has persisted despite perpetual changes here in Washington, including Democratic majorities and early clashes with President Trump.
20: As always, this group is destined for the dustbin, and yet they find a way to maintain themselves.
18: That's Catholic University politics professor Matthew Green. He wrote the book on the Freedom Caucus called Legislative Hardball. John Fleming, another founder and former congressman who now serves as Louisiana's state treasurer, told NPR that executive branch accountability was a priority in the group's early days. But then the group got on board with the Trump White House.
21: The Freedom Caucus, I would say, was really the predecessor. In fact, I've often said that we were really MAGA before MAGA was cool.
18: Fleming said the group was founded because members felt that then Speaker of the House John Boehner, an Ohio Republican, was working too closely with the Democratic administration. And now?
21: Today we have a Republican president who really is kind of a breakthrough president when it comes to reforms, new ideas.
18: Salmon, the former congressman and co-founder from Arizona, sees it differently.
19: I think they morphed from being the entity that really was about getting back to regular order to becoming the chief cheering squad for Trump. And I couldn't be more disappointed.
18: Green, the politics professor, said that the incentives were aligned for the caucus to back Trump to maintain their sway.
20: Do you want to quit a group that has influence because you're concerned about some principle of presidential power? Or do you want to take advantage of having a Republican president? And the latter is very tempting.
18: Turnover is inevitable in Congress as members seek higher office or simply retire. And this cycle has seen a record number of departures. That means a new era for the caucus. Some of its most vocal and prominent members are among those departing, including Representative Chip Roy of Texas and Representative Ralph Norman of South Carolina, both media stalwarts who regularly make the case for the caucus's views. Neither is worried about the transition. Here's Norman.
22: It's going to be better because we're at a point now where the Freedom Caucus adds value by questioning and putting the budget front and center stage. We're losing a lot of seniority, but we're also picking up a lot of people.
18: And Roy noted that even when caucus members leave Congress, they're not going away.
23: Some of us, we're not going to go far. We can have a voice and we can have an influence from outside, maybe ever a bit as much so as inside. So there's going to be a lot more to do.
18: The Freedom Caucus is one part of a broad Republican ecosystem, but it's one of the first to reckon with a post-Trump future. It certainly won't be the last. Eric McDaniel, NPR News, Washington.
13: 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Flock cameras, the AI-powered license plate readers, have faced protests nationwide. Privacy experts point out they're just the tip of the police surveillance iceberg. Technology and police command centers can watch a whole city from one place using many sources of information, as NPR's Meg Anderson reports.
0: Police officers in cities across the country will tell you their real-time crime center is a game changer. They'll tell you how it helps them find missing children, monitor big events from the skies, scope out dangerous scenes before putting an officer in harm's way. Hundreds of police departments have one of these central hubs. They've existed for years, but now many of them are being powered with AI.
2: Welcome to Axon Fusus, your rapidly deployable real-time crime center in the cloud.
0: Software like Fusus from the public safety tech company Axon functions like a brain. It synthesizes the data it pulls in, creating a one-stop shop for police surveillance.
2: Now, video and data feeds from a variety of sources and apps can be viewed together in a single pane of glass.
0: By now, you've probably heard a lot about automated license plate readers like Flock. But researchers who study police technology told NPR real-time crime centers are much more extensive. They pull in license plate data, but also body-worn cameras, police dash cams, drones, 911 dispatch, gunshot detectors, and surveillance cameras, sometimes even from private businesses. Quincy Whitner is with the Greenville County Sheriff's Department in South Carolina. He says Fusus helped his department find a man who shot a police officer and fled by combining city surveillance footage with license plate data.
4: It's a time and a force multiplier for us. Instead of having to go to a million different systems, a million different places to find answers, we can get it in one platform in one place somewhat instantaneously.
0: But that push of a button mentality is exactly what makes privacy experts nervous. Rachel Levinson-Waldman studies these tools at New York University's Brennan Center for Justice. She says even just a few decades ago, there were more hurdles in surveillance.
5: If an officer or a police department wanted to follow somebody, wanted to do a stakeout, wanted to launch an investigation, part of the friction is the resources that go into that.
0: Like staffing and time. There needed to be a good reason to go to all that effort. Now, she says, it is just easier to justify watching people.
5: So in some ways, going from the, we have this individualized reason to suspect wrongdoing to, well, we just have a wealth of data. Let's look in there and maybe see if we can find something wrong.
0: Police told NPR they understand those concerns, but that the good outweighs the bad. Michelle Yetzi manages the real-time crime center at the Montgomery County Police Department in Maryland.
24: I understand people's concerns, but if you're not up to no good, we're not looking at you. We are looking at people who are committing crimes.
0: Axon did not respond to multiple requests for comment, but CEO Rick Smith said in the company's latest earnings call that they strongly value privacy.
25: We just have to be thoughtful and understand those concerns and say, look, this is a tool to amplify human ability, not to replace human judgment.
0: But like we've seen with Flock cameras, there is potential for abuse when a police department is always watching. Privacy experts say tech can get it wrong. People can get swept up by mistake or even targeted. Meg Anderson, NPR News.
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1: And this is Wisconsin Public Radio. It's 3:48. Good afternoon. I'm Brady Carlson. Coming up on All Things Considered, we'll hear about a bipartisan group of U.S. House members. They're trying to get colleagues to pledge that they will accept the results of the midterm elections. We'll hear a conversation with one of the group's leaders. That's ahead in about 15 minutes.
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1: Partly cloudy for the rest of the afternoon with temperatures in the 60s. Overnight lows about 35 to 45 degrees. Tomorrow, increasing clouds. There could be some light showers in the afternoon. Friday's high still in the mid to upper 60s. For Saturday, a mix of clouds and sun. Much warmer weather. Saturday's high is close to 80 degrees. Sunday brings more sunshine and more unseasonably warm weather. Monday turns cloudy with scattered showers. High still in the upper 70s for early next week. 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
13: This is All Things Considered from NPR News. I'm Mary Louise Kelly.
12: And I'm Elsa Chang. Union voters could make the difference in a toss-up race this November. Democrat Sherrod Brown represented Ohio in Congress for 32 years. That is, until 2 years ago. Now, he's fighting to regain a seat in the U.S. Senate. And as NPR's Andrea Hsu reports, winning back workers is key.
9: Dave Januszewski is what you might call a veteran canvasser.
10: 25 Spring Street.
9: The 72-year-old has been out drumming up support for Democrats most election years since 2012. And this fall, he's at it again. In his Navy cap and Navy and gold jacket, the colors of the United Steelworkers, he's been knocking on doors of union members in middle-class neighborhoods around Columbus. His opening pitch...
11: I'm Dave. I'm a retired steelworker, union guy.
9: The idea being maybe union families will listen to someone like him. But not always. Like not this guy who came to the door with a baby in his arms.
11: Are you registered to vote?
27: I'm good. I'm okay.
11: Okay. Thank you.
9: Democrats used to command the union vote here in Ohio. That really changed in 2016 as Donald Trump vowed to reopen factories and put people back to work. Trump won 54% of union households that year. Hillary Clinton won 41%.
10: So many union people back when Hillary was running, so many people just, they wanted change.
9: It was a turning point for Ohio, which had long been a swing state. Aside from judges, the only Democrat who could still win statewide was Sherrod Brown. Januszewski says that's because union voters knew what he'd done for them, as a congressman, then as a U.S. senator. Brown vehemently opposed NAFTA and fought for trade protections. He showed up on picket lines. He authored a bill to save the pensions of millions of union workers from insolvency.
10: Anything that we needed, he was there for us.
9: But in 2024, Brown's winning streak ended as Trump got the most votes of any presidential candidate in Ohio history, including, once again, 54% of union households. Dorsey Hager is with the Columbus Central Ohio Building and Construction Trades Council, which has endorsed Brown. Its members include electricians, plumbers, ironworkers, and others.
28: It's no secret that President Trump won this state in 16, 20, and 24. A lot of that was due, unfortunately, to our members supporting him and supporting some down-ballot Republicans, too.
9: Including in 24, Brown's opponent, GOP businessman Bernie Moreno. Now Hager thinks some members may have regrets.
28: While they may be doing good work-wise, they're still suffering with high gas prices, high diesel prices, high food prices, inflation, which the current administration vowed that they were going to correct.
9: Now, not all labor groups are on the same page. The building trades councils in Cleveland and Toledo have endorsed the man Brown is trying to unseat. They say Republican Senator John Husted is a friend and advocate for construction workers. Sherrod Brown says Husted is only looking out for Wall Street and the drug companies and the tech companies that are now building data centers across Ohio, thanks to massive tax breaks Husted championed as lieutenant governor. Still, in Lake County, which abandoned Brown in the last election, Republican Commissioner John Plechnik is confident union members will choose Husted this fall because Husted supports Trump.
14: people aren't stupid. They know that the borders were wide open during President Biden's term. It was hurting labor. It was hurting salaries. And now that we see strong border security, you're starting to see salaries tick back up again.
9: Back canvassing, Dave Januszewski has one more stop.
15: Hey, stranger. How are you?
16: Hi, how are you doing? All right.
9: He's dropping off flyers at the last place he worked before he retired, a paper factory that makes corrugated cardboard. It's shift change time, and folks are heading home, not eager to talk to a reporter.
10: She's wanting to know how people feel about Sherrod Brown. And do you have any opinions on him?
9: Finally, his old friend Randy Ransom speaks up. He's been at the plant for four decades and is president of the local steelworkers union.
17: I mean, he's old, but I've met Sherrod.
9: He has done a lot, Ransom says.
17: He's been doing a long time.
9: Now, as for what his coworkers think...
17: Usually, if you start talking politics, it turns into an argument out here.
9: Still, he assures his friend, I'll get your flyers out. Andrea Hsu, NPR News in Central Ohio.
13: Today, we remember Margaret Hamilton, the computing pioneer whose work helped put humans on the moon. Hamilton died last week at age 90. She's also credited with formalizing the discipline of software engineering, though the Presidential Medal of Freedom awardee was not one to boast about her accomplishments. Here's NPR's Rachel Treisman.
19: There's a black and white photo that goes viral online every few years of a young woman with long hair and glasses smiling as she stands next to a tower of notebooks even taller than her. That woman is Margaret Hamilton, and that stack of notebooks contained the software code that sent the Apollo missions to the moon in the 1960s. Hamilton led the team that wrote it when she was in her early 30s.
20: She and her colleagues were young and enthusiastic and loved the challenge that it presented, having to create something completely brand new.
19: Teasel Muir Harmony is the curator of the Apollo collection at the Smithsonian National Air and Space Museum.
20: Software engineering in general was a brand new field, and Margaret Hamilton helped coin that phrase even.
19: Hamilton was working at MIT when the school got the contract for NASA's Apollo mission. She was hired as the lab's first female programmer and quickly rose through the ranks for her leadership and problem-solving skills.
20: Her goal wasn't simply to build a system that worked when everything went right. It was to build a system that could continue working when things went wrong.
19: In 1969, the Apollo 11 crew was just 3 minutes away from landing on the moon when onboard alarms started going off. President Barack Obama told the story in 2016 when he awarded Hamilton the Presidential Medal of Freedom.
21: Our astronauts didn't have much time, but thankfully they had Margaret Hamilton. A young MIT scientist and a working mom in the 60s.
19: Hamilton's team had anticipated challenges. It built a system that could deprioritize background tasks to focus on landing safely on that historic day and others.
21: And she symbolizes that generation of unsung women who helped send humankind into space.
19: Hamilton left the lab in the 1970s and went on to found two different software companies. She gained recognition in her later years, thanks to that viral photo, her presidential award, and a Women of NASA Lego set that included her in miniature.
22: She was not one to toot her own horn.
19: Children's author Dean Robbins published a book about Hamilton in 2017. He says she shied away from the idea at first.
22: And she thought, well, I think it would be fun to have a book that my great-grandchildren could read about me.
19: He says Hamilton was modest, keeping the focus on her work. Though when he asked her to simplify it for a third-grade audience...
22: She thought about it for a minute, and she said, nope, I absolutely can't do that. She was not used to thinking about it in those terms.
19: In announcing her death on Wednesday, MIT described her as a pioneer, advocate, and inspiration to millions. Rachel Treisman, NPR News.

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5: Hurricane Isaias is strengthening as it approaches the Gulf Coast.
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5: For Thursday, October 8th, this is All Things Considered from NPR News. I'm Mary Louise Kelly.
6: And I'm Elsa Chang. Health Secretary Robert F. Kennedy Jr. has been raising questions about vaccine safety for years.
5: Today came word of new plans to study vaccine injuries.
7: We already have systems in place that are constantly monitoring thousands and thousands to determine are there any adverse events associated with vaccination.
6: Also this hour, should members of Congress sign a pledge promising they will accept the results of next month's midterm elections?
8: Given what some of the things that this administration has done, you got to cross your T's and dot your I's.
5: First, the news.
9: Live from NPR News in Washington, I'm Ryland Barton. President Trump says the U.S. will not resume strikes on Iran before the midterm elections. Trump has said recently he's confident an end to the war could come in the days before or after the election, while also saying he's open to resuming full-scale military operations. According to a Congressional Research Service report, the war has damaged or destroyed at least 81 U.S. military aircraft and drones. The downed aircraft include what the military has publicly acknowledged, as well as dozens it's refused to discuss. An Army report found systemic errors led to the crash of a helicopter with a civilian plane in January 2025. NPR's Quill Lawrence reports the collision killed 67 people just outside Washington, D.C.
10: The Army Black Hawk helicopter collided with an American Airlines jet in the congested air traffic over the Potomac River near Reagan National Airport. An Army report from May that has been seen by NPR but not publicly released cites systematic failures of communication and procedure. Amy Hunt lost 4 family members in the disaster.
11: These are systematic failures that led to this accident, and they were totally preventable. They should have been seen by the FAA. They should have been seen by the military. They should have been seen by the commercial airliners.
10: A bill to change procedures around this congested airspace failed in Congress last year after the Trump administration pulled its support. The Army did not respond to a request for comment. Quill Lawrence, NPR News.
9: Hurricane Isaias could make landfall on the northern Gulf Coast late tomorrow or early Saturday. NPR's Bill Chappell reports it's the first Atlantic hurricane of 2026.
12: It's been more than 100 years since the Atlantic area got its first hurricane of the season this late. But now officials are urging people to finish preparing today for Hurricane Isaias. Forecasters believe Isaias will grow into a strong Category 2 hurricane before hitting the coast. Parts of Mississippi, Alabama, and the Florida Panhandle are under alert for dangerous winds and a storm surge that could reach 5 to 7 feet in some areas. The National Hurricane Center says Isaias will move quickly after making landfall, bringing heavy rain and strong wind far inland over the weekend. Bill Chappell, NPR News.
9: Margaret Hamilton, a pioneering software developer who wrote code for the Apollo moon lander, has died at the age of 90. NPR's Jeff Brumfield has this remembrance.
13: Hamilton was born in Indiana and studied mathematics in college. She became involved in the Apollo program through MIT and eventually was put in charge of the onboard flight software. To describe the work, Hamilton coined the term software engineer. Here she is in 2017.
14: The engineers thought it was funny. There's Margaret again with her software engineering.
13: But it stuck. Hamilton received many awards throughout her career, including the Presidential Medal of Freedom from Barack Obama in 2016. Jeff Brumfield, NPR News.
9: This is NPR News from Washington.
1: It's 4:04. This is news from Wisconsin Public Radio. Good afternoon. I'm Brady Carlson. The candidates in Wisconsin's 7th Congressional District have held their first and potentially only debate of this election campaign. Republican Michael Alfonso and Democrat Fred Clark are running for the seat now held by Tom Tiffany, the Republican candidate for Wisconsin governor. Alfonso said at the WDIO-TV debate that he wanted, quote, to get the federal government out of the way of business. Clark said he wanted policies that would benefit small business and to end tariffs that he said had caused chaos for farmers, businesses, and others. On foreign policy, Alfonso said, quote, we don't need to be the world's policeman anymore when we're $40 trillion in debt. But he defended the Trump administration's strikes against Iran, saying they were necessary to prevent a nuclear threat. Clark said the White House had started the war with no plan and said the country needed, quote, a foreign policy that reduces the risk and the chaos that we've been experiencing for 18 months. The Milwaukee Brewers are moving on to the next round of the Major League Baseball playoffs. As Evan Casey reports, they defeated the San Diego Padres in Game 4 of the National League Division Series last night.
15: The game ended shortly after midnight Central Time. The club opened its team store early Thursday morning so fans could gear up ahead of the next round of the playoffs. Sandy Greskoviak was there. She says she woke up to the news of the win.
16: And I couldn't believe it. I was just in shock.
15: The Brewers will now have to beat the Los Angeles Dodgers to make it to the World Series. Greskoviak says her daughter's boyfriend is a Dodgers fan.
16: I texted him this morning and said, be prepared. We're a better team this year. We've got it going. The momentum's in our favor, and we're going to beat you guys.
15: Evan Wilder thinks this is the year the Brewers will win their first ever World Series.
1: Game one of the series is Sunday. This is WPR News.
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6: 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I'm Elsa Chang in Culver City, California.
5: And I'm Mary Louise Kelly in Washington. Hurricane Isaias is likely to make landfall on Alabama's Gulf Coast late tomorrow. It could arrive as a Category 2 storm. That would mean sustained winds around 100 miles an hour. Well, all day today, people have been preparing or evacuating. Corey Young with Alabama Public Radio is in Fairhope, Alabama, and joins us now. Hey, Corey.
19: Hello, how are you?
5: I am hanging in there. Okay, but you're the one we want to know about. You're in Fairhope. That's a small town. You're on Mobile Bay. What are you seeing?
19: Well, everyone is getting ready. Interstate traffic is bumper to bumper as people are evacuating the beaches. We expect high winds and storm surge to start tomorrow afternoon. Could get as high as 7 feet in some areas along the Gulf Coast. At this point, it's really all about preparation. Though Isaias is supposed to be a quick-moving storm, city officials are warning residents to be weather aware. People are out securing anything around the house that could possibly fly and cause damage during high winds. People in low-lying areas who need protection from storm surge are picking up free sand and sandbags. I tackled a very busy supermarket where bread and water flew off the shelves. Yeah. I met Richard Akins unloading a full shopping cart of groceries into his trunk. He and his wife have two young daughters, and he wanted to make sure they had enough supplies to get through the storm.
20: bread, meats, you know, any kind of frozen stuff, canned goods, lots, obviously water, which there's not much of it left right now, which is surprising. So I'm glad I got out today.
19: Akins told me he's having a 10,000-watt portable generator hooked up to his house today to keep his refrigerator running.
21: Yeah, because you buy all that food, you want to make sure you can keep it cold. That makes sense. I mean, it seems like preparing for hurricanes like this one, it's just such a part of life now for people living along the Gulf Coast. Do people feel like they are ready?
19: You know, it is a part of life. On the Alabama Gulf Coast, we've fortunately gone 6 years since the last storm, and that was Sally. I talked to Gary Rambo, who owns a local service station that carries ethanol-free gas, and that's really important because it's used in portable generators. He was doing a brisk business, but he was prepared.
22: I'm kind of used to this. I've done it for 32 years. So yesterday, I went ahead and called and had an 8,000-gallon truck brought in at 6 o'clock this morning because I've been through this too many times.
19: He says he's not rationing yet, but after a storm, he usually does. Rob Hickman was one of Rambo's customers. He was filling portable containers with that ethanol-free gas.
23: We're just trying to be prepared as far as have water and food for a few days at least. You know, it's not like we're preparing for Armageddon. You never know.
19: He's right. You never know. During the last hurricane, we were without power for about 5 days. So in my house, we have a generator, a couple small lithium battery power stations, and a very long extension cord to plug into the neighbors where they have a whole house generator.
21: Oh, man, I can picture you getting all this ready and set up. What about officials? What are they telling people? What are the warnings? What's the guidance?
19: Well, they're telling people do heed the warnings. They're saying the hurricane's impact could be far and wide. The National Weather Service is warning of life-threatening storm surge. There could be isolated tornadoes as the storm moves through. On the coast, we're expected to have about 5 inches of rain. And as it looks now, the Florida Panhandle could take the brunt of this storm. They've started mandatory evacuations there. Here on the Alabama beaches, officials have asked visitors and residents to voluntarily evacuate. Mm-hmm. A popular shrimp festival this weekend was canceled, and shelters are open for evacuees. And governors in Florida, Alabama, and even Georgia have issued emergency declarations. That allows for quicker disaster response.
21: Corey Young with Alabama Public Radio reporting there from Fairhope, Alabama. Thank you. Stay safe.
19: Thank you.
24: All right, let's talk about January 3rd, 2027, or what could happen on January 3rd. That's when the new House of Representatives will elect a new speaker, and all House members will take their oaths of office. Unless one unlikely scenario happens. Say, members of the current Republican-controlled Congress use procedural delays to avoid seating some Democrats in office, especially if Democrats are elected to a majority in the House. Well, then what happens in that case? This possibility may be unlikely, but it is concerning enough to one Democrat and one Republican lawmaker that they are seeking signed pledges from their colleagues to oppose any such effort. The Republican is Don Bacon of Nebraska, and the Democrat is Josh Gottheimer of New Jersey, who is with us now. Welcome, Congressman.
25: Thanks for having me.
24: So what does this public pledge entail exactly?
25: Well, and I know this could seem crazy given that since 1789, every 2 years, the people's choices take their seats, the state certifies an election, a member of Congress gets elected, and they send it to Washington, and the clerk of the House puts your name on the rolls, meaning you can vote. The oath shouldn't come with an asterisk, but after living through January 6th, you got to actually watch the rules. And there's been some chatter out there, which is why we are writing this pledge and have circulated it with our colleagues, that what will happen is instead of allowing a name to be added to the rolls and to vote as the members of Congress, mm-hmm. that you will have a member actually object, which they can do. And then there can be a vote in the House to say that we're not going to recognize what the state sent us, the state certified election, and we're going to kick it back for investigation, either in the House or back to the state. That's allowed in the rules. And given that there's a lot of chatter out there and given some of the other stuff the president's been saying about sending ICE to polling locations or utilizing the Insurrection Act, which would send military out into our country for Election Day. I think you want to get ahead of these things, and this is our attempt to make sure people can feel strong confidence in our elections and that the will of the people will find their way on January 3rd.
24: Okay, so the pledge, in essence, basically requires that no Democrat and no Republican object through any kind of parliamentary procedure whatsoever to seating a fellow member of the House. Is it something like that?
25: Exactly right.
24: Okay.
25: We're asking the Speaker and the Minority Leader to commit to actually recognizing the state certification process, to not interfere with it and with illegitimate challenges, and to recognize the winners that each state certifies.
24: And do you have any Republicans so far signed on to this pledge?
25: Well, so Don Bacon and I...
24: Don Bacon.
25: Well, yes, along with Brian Fitzpatrick and Mike Lawler, two Republicans and two Democrats joined along with me. And then we just did a briefing with our staffs, with more than 50 members of Congress and their staffs joined in the briefing. And we just started circulating this pledge around. So I'm hoping next time I talk to you, we're going to have, if not every member of Congress, but nearly everyone.
24: What about Speaker Mike Johnson? Has he said anything about this pledge or about this concern in general?
25: No, but I'd love you to ask him. because I know where Leader Jeffries is about this. And, and you know, everyone believes that I've spoken to that we should recognize the will of the people and not interfere with elections.
24: Yeah. Well, let's just tease this out a little bit, because one of the reasons this scenario we're talking about is thought to be unlikely is because if Democrats were to retake the House majority, Republicans would, of course, be in the minority and would presumably have to orchestrate this maneuver we're describing through some unelected administrator, like the clerk of the House. Is that coordination all that realistic, you think?
25: I mean, again, I'm hoping this is a possibility that we never have to face.
24: Yeah.
25: But I want to be pretty clear with people because, you know, I've had a lot of my constituents come up to me who have a lot of anxiety about the elections, you know, making sure that no one interferes with elections, both on Election Day or the outcome of the election. And I think it's really incumbent upon us to do everything we can to shut down any possibility. Let's be clear, like, you know, given what some of the things that this administration has done, you got to cross your T's and dot your I's. And the fact that the president is talking about utilizing the Insurrection Act or sending ICE to the polls and intimidating voters, or obviously his whole vote by mail, you know, claims of fraud and vote by mail and every other thing he's been peddling out there. It's really important that he doesn't try to bully other members of Congress and bully the clerk of the House or others to hold up swearing in the members of Congress who were duly elected on January 3rd.
24: I appreciate the effort to be vigilant and to imagine worst case scenarios. But just to add to the side of the conversation, trying to reassure the public, there are some election law experts who think this scenario that we're talking about is unrealistic, like the UCLA law professor Rick Hassan. I just want to play something that he said on WNYC's On the Media this weekend.
0: If Democrats have won control of the House of Representatives, and somehow on January 3rd, somebody tries this kind of maneuver, it's going to provoke such a massive public reaction. This just seems very far-fetched.
24: So let me ask you, do you think the public outcry would be so overwhelming it would deter such a scenario from even happening?
25: Well, you know, I really appreciate what the professor is saying. We could have played that on January 6th. When, as you know, there was an attack on the Capitol and people would have said right before that said, no way, no how, are you kidding me? This could happen in the United States of America, where members of Congress would be barricaded on the House floor and with shots fired and people picking up flagpoles and hitting police officers to try to overturn an election. That scenario would never have been one that I think you or I or the listeners would have said that could be possible. But that's what happened. And so I think, again, because we've lived through that, because of some of the things the president has done and has said that he's willing

0: And this is Wisconsin Public Radio. It's 4:18. Good afternoon. I'm Brady Carlson. We have lots more ahead in this hour of All Things Considered. Three major news outlets have gone back to court today to convince a judge that the White House is violating their constitutional rights by continuing to block their access to the president. NPR's David Folkenflik has that story coming up in about 20 minutes.
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0: Clear to partly cloudy weather continues in Wisconsin with temperatures in the 60s for the rest of the day. Overnight lows around 35 to 45 degrees. Tomorrow, increasing clouds. There's a chance of light rain showers in the afternoon. Friday's highs back in the mid to upper 60s. On Saturday, a change in the weather. A mix of clouds and sunshine, but much warmer with highs close to 80 degrees. Sunday should bring more sunshine and more unseasonably warm weather to the state. 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
12: 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And from Columbia Pictures, with The Social Reckoning, a new film by Aaron Sorkin, starring Mikey Madison, Jeremy Allen White, and Jeremy Strong, inspired by a true David versus Goliath story about truth at all costs, now playing in theaters. And from DuckDuckGo, introducing Duck.ai, where users can ask AI privately, from the simple questions to the sensitive ones, by DuckDuckGo, who believes AI should be optional. Duck.ai. This is NPR.
13: It's All Things Considered from NPR News. I'm Mary Louise Kelly.
14: And I'm Elsa Chang. You are hearing live dockside music that greeted the sailors and Marines of the USS Abraham Lincoln as they arrived home in San Diego today. The aircraft carrier left San Diego last November and spent a record-breaking number of uninterrupted days at sea, including serving in combat in the Iran War. Now, during this deployment, the roughly 5,000 service members on the carrier and its surrounding ships confronted food supply issues, disrupted mail, limited phone calls, and because of the mounting challenges, there was a severe erosion of morale. Also, the acting Secretary of the Navy told Congress that there were 8 suicide attempts during this deployment. Well, one of the people waiting in San Diego to greet the returning service members today was Democratic Representative Sarah Jacobs. She represents part of San Diego and joins us now. Welcome to All Things Considered.
15: Thank you. Great to be here.
14: Great to have you. Okay, well, let me just start with what Defense Secretary Pete Hegseth has said about this. He says that the conditions on the USS Lincoln have been misrepresented, but you have been aboard the ship yourself. You have met with sailors. What have you seen and heard about what these service members have gone through?
15: Yeah, I embarked on the ship last week and met with sailors and Marines directly who told me about their own experiences without being able to get the mental health care they needed, not being able to get as much food as they needed, not having access to hot water, and some days being able to take a shower. And so I've heard firsthand about these conditions from the folks aboard the ship. Mm-hmm. And I actually think it's incredibly disrespectful to our service members to negate what they went through, the sacrifices that they made in order to serve our country.
14: Was there any particular story from a sailor that you found especially disturbing?
15: One sailor I talked to said that she tried to go get mental health care and she had to

0: returned 6 times over the course of multiple months before she was able to see a provider.
1: Well, one thing that can get lost when we talk about long deployments like this is how they affect family members back home, right? What have you been hearing from families about what this very long time at sea has done to them?
0: Yeah, the families are the ones who, you know, are really struggling the most. They were not told when their service members were going to come home. It was supposed to be a standard deployment, and it just kept getting extended, and that uncertainty was really, really difficult for them. You know, I met a number of families out here with babies who were meeting their parent for the first time because they have been deployed during basically this child's entire life and their birth, and missed all of that. And so it's been really hard on the families. I've talked to some kids who have really been struggling with not knowing when their parent is going to come home and just feeling a lot of anxiety because, you know, they're seeing their parent in harm's way and not knowing if they're going to be okay.
1: Of course. Well, now that these service members are back home, do you have a sense of what they need most right now in terms of support?
0: Yeah, we are making sure that in addition to giving them ample time with their family and ample time off, that they still have, you know, very clear points of access for mental health care, and that we are actually surging support so that they can get, you know, the support they need. Because often after these long deployments, the readjustment period coming home can also be difficult. And we know these next couple of weeks are going to be a critical time period to making sure that they still have those mental health care supports.
1: Yeah. Those readjustment periods are difficult in any length of deployment, but especially so in such a long deployment. Let me ask you, as we mentioned, you know, there were at least 8 suicide attempts. Do we know what kind of care those individuals are receiving now?
0: I have not received a briefing on the specific care of those individuals. Mm-hmm. I will say that 8 were, my understanding, across the entire carrier strike group. Which means the aircraft carrier and the additional ships that were with it. Some of those ships are still deployed in the Middle East. And so while the Abraham Lincoln, the aircraft carrier, is home, and I'm grateful that the, you know, over 5,000 service members on that ship are home, there are still lots of ships, some of whom have served just as long deployments, who are still out in the Middle East. And obviously new aircraft carriers like the Teddy Roosevelt heading that way.
1: Yeah.
0: And more people who are going, you know, hopefully will have learned the lesson so they won't have to go through all of the hardship that these sailors have gone through.
1: Well, let's talk about accountability here. Have you gotten any answers as to why the ship was deployed for such an extraordinarily long time?
0: I have gotten some answers, but truthfully, they have not been sufficient.
1: What kinds of answers? Like, as you and other lawmakers were pushing for months for the return of the USS Lincoln, what kinds of reasons did the administration give you as to why that was infeasible?
0: Yeah, the fact of the matter is, the root of all of this is that President Trump started the war in Iran without doing any of the adequate planning or logistics needed to make sure that we would have the force that we need and to make sure that the service members fighting that war would have what they need. And that is what has caused all of this. There was no planning done for making sure that these ships were going to get the logistics sustainment that they needed during these combat operations. And that, to me, is the most shameful part.
1: Do you think this very long deployment will have any effect on retention going forward? Like, have any sailors told you that they don't plan to re-enlist after what they went through?
0: Yeah, absolutely. I talked to a number of sailors and Marines aboard the ship who told me that this extended deployment and the conditions of the deployment were the reason they decided not to re-enlist into the military. So I think it will have real readiness and recruitment impacts. Not to mention the fact that the ship is now, the aircraft carrier is now going to be going into maintenance. It will be an extended maintenance period because of the extended deployment. And we, our understanding is that both the George Washington and the Teddy Roosevelt that are in the Middle East or en route to will also be having extended deployments because of President Trump's reckless war in Iran. And so this is going to have long-lasting readiness impacts on our military.
1: Well, in the 45 seconds or so that we have left, you have called for a House Armed Services Committee field hearing in San Diego to hear directly from service members. But realistically, what do you hope to achieve through a hearing, given the tone this administration is taking about their accountability in all of this?
0: My hope is that we learn the lessons from this deployment and make sure that it doesn't happen to any other sailors or Marines, and that we hold to account the people who sent our service member into harm's way without doing the adequate planning to make sure that they would be taken care of.
1: That is Democratic Congresswoman Sarah Jacobs of California. Thank you very much for your time.
0: Thank you.
1: And if you or someone you know is in crisis, you can call or text the Suicide and Crisis Lifeline at 988.
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3: 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I'm Brady Carlson. 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

0: Clear to partly cloudy weather this afternoon in Wisconsin with temperatures in the 60s. Overnight lows 35 to 45 degrees. Tomorrow, increasing clouds, a chance of light showers, high still in the mid to upper 60s.
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2: Live from NPR News in Culver City, California, I'm Dwayne Brown. Vice President J.D. Vance announced that 9 universities, including Harvard, Yale, and Stanford, are being investigated for allegedly abusing a visa program for international students. NPR's Franco Ordonez reports.
3: Vance accused the 9 universities, which also included the University of Pittsburgh, Brown, and MIT, with bringing in students and researchers under J-1 visas at a rate much higher than the national average.
4: So something weird is going on at these universities. They're using these visas way too much. They're using them to undercut the wages of American grad students and American researchers, and it simply has to stop.
3: Vance said the universities are replacing American graduate students who would be making $20,000 more than a researcher on a J-1 visa. He called the actions a, quote, insult to the American worker and to the American way of life. The administration said that subpoenas have already been served. Franco Ordonez, NPR News, the White House.
2: Ahead of the busy holiday shipping season, UPS hiring more than 100,000 seasonal workers, as Marlon Hyde from member station WABE reports. This comes as the company cuts operational positions and leans more on AI.
5: UPS package volume can nearly double during the holidays, its peak season. In preparation for it, the company is hiring 100,000 temporary employees nationwide to help out. That's fewer than in prior years as it uses more artificial intelligence. UPS says over 2/3 of its U.S. packages are being processed through automation-equipped buildings, up from a year ago. The company is introducing new or enhanced automated facilities in Denver, St. Paul, Syracuse, and Portland. Meanwhile, UPS continues to slim down by 30,000 workers this year to reduce operational costs. For NPR News, I'm Marlon Hyde in Atlanta.
2: This is NPR News.
0: It's 4:32. This is news from Wisconsin Public Radio. Good afternoon. I'm Brady Carlson. Former President Barack Obama is weighing in on the race for Wisconsin governor. This morning, the campaign of Democratic candidate David Crowley shared a video of Obama.
6: There is nobody better to lead Wisconsin forward. So vote David Crowley for governor.
0: The former president highlighted similarities in his background and that of Crowley.
6: David's life story is about overcoming adversity.
0: And Obama said that Crowley would push to make Wisconsin more affordable by lowering gas prices and medical costs. The Republican candidate for Wisconsin governor, U.S. Representative Tom Tiffany, has the support of President Donald Trump. He endorsed Tiffany in January, calling him a, quote, proven leader, end quote, who would put, end put, quote, America first. As a botched execution in Tennessee gets attention worldwide, historians are noting a botched execution in Wisconsin centuries ago led to significant change in state law. In 1851, thousands of people gathered in Kenosha to watch the hanging of John McCaffrey, an Irish immigrant who murdered his wife. But the gallows weren't constructed properly, and McCaffrey wasn't wearing a hood. John Martins with the Kenosha County Historical Society says that meant the hanging took about 20 minutes, and, quote, everyone who was there watched the look on his face as he slowly died. Some state lawmakers cited the gruesome death as part of a campaign against capital punishment, which the state outlawed in 1853. Stargazers across Wisconsin have an opportunity to look up tonight. Alyssa Eaton says they'll be able to see the Draken and meteor shower at its peak.
7: Streaks of light will appear to be flying out of the head of the constellation Draco the Dragon. Luckily for night sky watchers, they can witness this celestial event at a reasonable time, around 8 p.m. The event occurs when Earth passes through debris from the comet Jacobini-Zinner. When the debris collides with the atmosphere, it burns up, creating the streaks known as meteors. Thomas Beatty is an assistant professor of astronomy at the University of Wisconsin-Madison.
8: One of the lovely things about meteor showers like this is that you can actually see the Earth interacting with the rest of the solar system. So it's pretty amazing that for a moment we get to see these tiny pieces of comets making themselves known to us.
7: He says viewers can ditch the telescope and binoculars and just bring a chair. Alyssa Eaton, Wisconsin Public Radio.
0: And this is WPR News.
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10: From NPR News, it's All Things Considered. I'm Mary Louise Kelly in Washington.
11: And I'm Elsa Chang in Culver City, California. Health Secretary Robert F. Kennedy Jr. announced plans today to expand the federal government's efforts to study vaccine safety. NPR health correspondent Rob Stein joins us now to talk about all of this. Hi, Rob.
12: Hey there, Elsa.
11: Hey. Okay, so Kennedy has been raising questions about vaccine safety for years. So what is this latest action all about?
12: Yes. So on Monday, Kennedy visited the National Institutes of Health to open a new clinic focused on studying possible vaccine-related injuries. One of the things that's noteworthy about that is that this was all done very quietly. The NIH took the unusual step of ordering thousands of employees on the sprawling NIH campus to work from home that day, and there was no public announcement until today. In a press release, Kennedy's office acknowledged the new clinic along with other steps to learn more about vaccine complications. They also released a video.
11: Yeah. Can we listen to some of what Kennedy said on that video? Because, you know, he's a little hard to understand, but people should listen to this. There's some music playing in the background, which is why he's hard to understand.
13: For many years, moms and children with vaccine injuries, the parents of those children, people who suffered injuries themselves, have been marginalized, vilified, demonized, and gaslighted. And they have not received the medical attention they need. And we have not done the studies that need to be done to understand who's vulnerable to those kind of injuries.
12: And you know, Elsa, while today's announcement provided few details about all that, NPR obtained an internal memo outlining some of what this new clinic may do.
11: Wow. Okay. What did you learn from that internal memo?
12: So the NIH will launch what's known as an observational study that will follow people who have been vaccinated for a range of possible complications and their potential causes. The NIH may also study the recommended vaccine schedules and try to develop treatments for people who have been injured by vaccines.
11: What's been the reaction to this?
12: Vaccine experts say, you know, they support research about the safety of vaccines, but they stress that there's overwhelming evidence already that the benefits of vaccines far outweigh any risks for most people, and any complications are, you know, very rare. Here's Michael Osterholm. He runs the Vaccine Integrity Project at the University of Minnesota.
14: The issue really isn't whether we should study vaccine safety. Of course we should. But we already have systems in place that are constantly monitoring thousands and thousands and thousands to determine, are there any adverse events associated with vaccination?
12: So Osterholm and others fear this is really an attempt to kind of gin up data that would appear to confirm Kennedy's long-held but long-debunked claims that vaccines cause autism and other serious complications. Kennedy is also proposing a way to reimburse doctors for reporting vaccine complications, requiring electronic health records to track them, and modernizing a government system for monitoring vaccine safety.
11: Well, these are not the only changes that Kennedy has been making around vaccine policy, right? Like he attempted to cut the number of vaccines that children routinely get and space them out more, right?
12: That's absolutely right. And he's also been quietly making moves that could make it easier for people to get compensated for complications blamed on vaccines. He's delayed shipment of COVID-19 vaccines for kids and floated changes to how the federal government recommends vaccines, which could make it harder for people to get vaccinated and get paid for vaccines. And get the vaccines paid for. But one thing neither Kennedy nor anyone else in this administration has been doing is actively promoting vaccination. You know, this is happening as the U.S. is fighting an unprecedented outbreak of measles, the flu is coming back, and other infectious diseases are looming.
11: That is NPR's Rob Stein. Thank you, Rob.
12: You bet, Elsa.
10: First, President Trump banned CNN, MS Now, and Politico from the White House over coverage that he did not like. then those news outlets took him to court and convinced a judge to issue a 2-week restraining order. Well, that restraining order expired today, so they were all back in that federal courtroom here in Washington, D.C., to argue over whether the Trump administration is violating the news organization's constitutional rights. NPR's David Folkenflik is covering the case. Hey there, David.
15: Mary Louise.
10: Hey, so this has been going on for a couple of weeks. We've seen all kinds of twists and turns. How did the news outlets make their case today?
15: So you had Ted Boutros, he's perhaps one of the most distinguished First Amendment litigators in the country, in front of the judge. He argued that the government action suppressing speech, I'm basically quoting him here, comes directly from the top, from the President of the United States, due to reporting that he felt was negative, false, bad, not positive enough. He called the complaints amorphous, but as you listen to Boutros, it was clear he was saying the repercussions and intentions are not. It's almost as though he was listening to him describe the whim of an emperor, that is, that he is trying to prevent reporters from the access they might need to do reporting that he doesn't like.
10: Mm-hmm.
15: And Boutros arguing that's a violation of the First Amendment, free speech rights there, but also the Fifth Amendment, because the president didn't say, hey, I'm about to do this and here's a process you can appeal it. It just got announced on Truth Social one Friday and then happened, you know, a day or two later.
10: Yeah, so a violation of their due process rights is what the news organizations are arguing. The government obviously sees this differently. What'd they say?
15: Well, the government, in the form of the Justice Department attorney, was arguing that this is a matter of national security and that, in fact, that it doesn't really matter what arguments the press makes it once that's invoked. They talked about essentially stories disclosing a secure bunker below the ballroom and the East Wing's renovations, talked about revelations that there was a leak investigation into who dished to reporters about a story that proved somewhat embarrassing for FBI Director Kash Patel. And they said, look, we gave a due process. Sure, it was after the initial ban was in effect and after 78 reporters were denied entry to the White House from these three outlets. But we said to them, these are the things we're upset about, and they didn't respond. And the Justice Department also made very clear it rejects legal precedent, that is, earlier rulings by appeals courts, that if a constitutional right is violated, whether it's free speech or due process, that that constitutes the kind of irreparable harm that allows the judge to get in there and make some decisions. They say, you know, White House concerns outweigh others and that national security outweighs even the involvement of a federal judge.
10: Speaking of federal judges, the man presiding over all this is federal judge Timothy Kelly. No relation. He is, though, a Trump appointee. Do we have any sense from how the questions he's asking where he may be headed?
15: Well, I got to say he is a Trump appointee. And yet during Trump's first term, he ordered the White House to restore the pass in a very closely related case of former, or at least then, CNN White House correspondent Jim Acosta. He said, you can't do it on these grounds. It was very much on the due process grounds as well. He sounded not insensitive to the questions of national security, but it did seem to me that he was a little unclear how that could be invoked only after Trump had publicly announced he was stripping the news organizations of passes because he thought their coverage was negative. Trump initially, in making his announcement, didn't mention national security at all. Got to say, we should have this ruling by end of day Tuesday. The judge had also issued this restraining order you mentioned that temporarily said you can't do this ban, but he pushed that out to next Tuesday to give him time to make a decision. The judge seems to believe there needs to be a process and a reason to ban these journalists, so seemed doubtful of the Justice Department's case. But let's remember, the president doesn't honor processes, doesn't tend to think he needs to give a reason for his actions at all. He's just the president.
10: All right. Sounds like we may have a ruling by Tuesday. We will watch and wait and see what it is. And here's David Folkenflik. Thank you.
15: You bet.
0: It's 4:44. You're listening to All Things Considered here on Wisconsin Public Radio. Voters in Wisconsin say their top issue in this election campaign is affordability. Joe Schultz has more on what voters are saying and what the candidates for governor are proposing to ease cost pressures.
16: Rebecca Evans is trying to raise three children with her husband. She was working two jobs but had to quit to take care of one of her kids. While her husband makes good money, the Oshkosh resident says their household costs just keep rising.
17: with grocery prices and gas prices, we've had to go on government assistance, and that's not something that I want to be doing, but I have no choice. It's definitely a hard time financially right now.
16: Evan spoke with WPR outside a Pick and Save grocery store in Oshkosh, and she wasn't the only one feeling pinched.
18: As a family, we are tightening our belt a little bit.
19: It's hard for somebody that's retired that we have a fixed income.
20: The stuff that we used to have for discretionary spending is less today than it was 2 years ago.
16: That's Jeremy Albrecht, Sally Patterson, and Jeremiah Houseworth, all from Oshkosh. 45% of Wisconsin voters cited inflation and the cost of living as their most important issue this election cycle. No other issue even came close. That's according to the most recent Marquette Law School poll. Average gas prices in Wisconsin are above $4 per gallon. Evan says her husband has a 50-minute commute to his job, and fuel costs have been a financial burden.
17: He's considering changing jobs just because the gas is taking away a good part of his income.
16: Wisconsinites have been dealing with inflation since the end of the COVID-19 pandemic. But more recently, UW-Oshkosh economist David Fuller says wages haven't kept up with prices.
21: Real wages, which is your wage adjusted for inflation, are down slightly over the past year and a little bit more in Wisconsin than nationally. And so I think that's why consumers are rightfully noticing that the cost of living has increased faster than their wages have gone up.
16: Candidates running for Wisconsin governor agree that affordability is the state's biggest challenge. Both Republican Tom Tiffany and Democrat David Crowley want to increase housing supply, address rising utility bills, and repeal the state's minimum markup law to lower gas prices. But they differ on the role state government should play. Tiffany's plan focuses on addressing affordability through tax cuts and deregulation. Crowley's plan focuses on creating or expanding state programs. Tiffany's proposal includes a 10% tax cut for families earning less than $150,000 annually. It also calls for freezing property taxes and using the state's roughly $3 billion budget surplus to fund tax cuts.
22: We are going to return more money to the people of the state of Wisconsin. State government has plenty of money. It does not have a revenue problem. It has a spending problem. We should return money to the taxpayers.
16: Crowley's plan focuses on lowering costs of essentials, including childcare, healthcare, and housing, through increased state investment. That includes subsidizing childcare and expanding Badger Care.
23: This is about how we're going to uplift communities. And so we have to tackle the affordability crisis, whether we're talking at the gas pump, whether we're talking our groceries, housing, childcare, healthcare, you name it.
16: While both candidates want to address cost of living concerns, Fuller, the UW-Oshkosh economist, says the governor has limited powers to affect the national forces driving the economy. 2 years ago, President Donald Trump campaigned on lowering costs, including at stops in Wisconsin. But today, 65% of Wisconsin voters say President Trump's policies are making inflation worse. Crowley argues the governor's role should be standing up to Trump's administration. Tiffany, a longtime Trump ally, says his opponent is too focused on the president. Evans, the mother from Oshkosh, voted for Trump 2 years ago, hoping he'd fight for the working class.
17: I'm not seeing any change whatsoever. He seems to be doing a lot there, but it's not affecting me at all. And I'm very disheartened. I'm not happy at all with the way he's doing things.
16: She says she still hasn't made up her mind in this year's governor's race. Joe Schultz, Wisconsin Public Radio.
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1: From the WGTD Arts and Other Events calendar, the Kenosha County ADRC's Memory Cafe is for people living with mild cognitive impairment, early-stage Alzheimer's, or related dementia, and their care partner to socialize and have fun. It's held the second Wednesday of the month from 10:30 to 11:30 at the Northside Library.
0: Cloudy this afternoon. Overnight, we're expecting lows of 35 to 45 degrees. Tomorrow, increasing clouds with a chance of light rain showers by afternoon. Friday's high still in the mid to upper 60s. On Saturday, the weather changes. A mix of clouds and sunshine, but much warmer weather. We'll see highs close to 80 degrees on Saturday. Sunday should bring sunshine and more unseasonably warm weather to the state. This is Wisconsin Public Radio.
11: 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I'm Elsa Chang.
10: And I'm Mary Louise Kelly. Facing legal challenges and public backlash at home, American tech giants have been looking abroad for new opportunities, and Australia is high on their list. But as Christina Kukulia reports from Melbourne, the reception down under may not be quite as warm as they would hope.
2: The sound of native birds as they fly over fields as far as the eye can see. These were once Australia's largest goldfields. Now the vast farmland outside Melbourne is the setting for a medium-sized data centre being proposed by Australian developer RV Energy. That's Alan Ford, a fifth-generation farmer whose land borders the planned site, an abandoned quarry that also faces a residential

Concerns about land, water and energy use have flared up in city neighbourhoods too, where data centre projects are planned or already underway. Residents in Melbourne's West called for a pause in their rollout in August, captured here by the West Sider newspaper. But data centre construction in Australia is booming, with the Commonwealth Bank of Australia estimating investment could exceed $100 billion by 2030, trailing only the US and China. Microsoft and Amazon have already pledged funding. Joanna Weaver, a former Australian lead negotiator on cyber issues at the United Nations, says American companies are drawn to Australia for its

0: All right, sorry about that, folks. Having a few technical problems, as you can hear with that piece. So we are just going to wander our way over to a totally different story. Elsa,
1: live radio.
0: Take it away.
1: Will do. In this economy, consider the opera singer. More and more elite singers are leaving the stage at the heights of their careers because the work just isn't manageable anymore. Laura Atkinson with Louisville Public Media reports.
2: At 43, opera singer Andrew Potter has finally made it. His voice is at its peak. He's making more money than ever, booking lots of gigs. But in an open letter to the opera industry last month, he announced he's retiring from the stage.
3: We just have to start telling the truth, and that is that unless you're in the top 1 or 2% of singers in the world, this is not something that you'll be able to sustain a family with.
2: Potter is good, but just outside that 2%. Last December, he sang a leading role in a Metropolitan Opera production, and for him, that's when it became clear he could barely afford to do this work.
3: I'm looking at what the housing would be for my family to be with me, and I'm going, I can't afford $12,000.
2: Singers are expected to fund their own housing for the six-week rehearsal period before shows even start. They also cover their own transportation, manager's fees, taxes, extra training, all of this shelled out before they even get paid for their gig.
3: Which takes our bank account pretty much to zero.
2: Rarely is there money to invest into retirement or to pay for health care. And while opera often seems glamorous, the reality is quite different. For one, there's a lot of travel. There are over 100 opera houses in this country, from famous ones in New York and Chicago to smaller ones in Omaha, Nebraska and Springfield, Missouri. Potter says it can be grueling.
3: There were nights sleeping at rest stops on drives across the country because you can't afford a hotel. And, you know, I'm making a 1,000-mile drive for a $300 travel stipend.
2: For working opera singers, that's another hidden cost, the time away from home. When things are going well, a singer can be on the road for most of the year, traveling from state to state, gig to gig. Clark Evans, a baritone from Kentucky, knows the feeling well. The more successful his career became, the harder it was to manage.
4: I mean, it's like living two lives simultaneously because it changes so much with the kids, you know, growing up. What is it going to be this time when I leave? Is it going to be the same? And it almost never is.
2: So Evans announced his early retirement from opera this year at the age of 42.
4: I'm ready to be a better home husband and home father instead of being a great road father.
2: These financial and personal pressures tend to catch up with singers around midlife, says Catherine Fairs. She's a voice professor at Bowling Green State University who studied hundreds of professional opera singers and found they began changing careers around age 39, when life may require more financial stability.
5: Making real money that you can invest, you know, that's when as many people feel that the rug is pulled out from underneath them.
2: Singers rarely stop singing because they are tired of making art. It's the institutions that are struggling financially, with an aging donor base, declining federal support, and high ticket prices that keep people from returning. And that squeeze extends to the people making the music. For many Americans, working hard and being good at their job still doesn't guarantee the life that work is supposed to provide. Opera singers just live that tension loudly, on the road, on the stage, in front of an audience, until sometimes it's time to walk away. For NPR News, I'm Laura Atkinson in Louisville.
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7: 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Federal officials have confirmed disaster relief for Wisconsinites affected by recent severe storms and tornadoes. That story's coming up.
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10: The community is acting here to prevent people from being detained.
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0: It's Thursday, October 8th, and this is All Things Considered from NPR News.
1: I'm Elsa Chang.
0: And I'm Mary Louise Kelly. American doctors in Gaza explain how Israel's restrictions on aid have caused more suffering.
11: You go and you realize that you're up against obstacles that are bigger than any one person.
1: Also, a congressional watchdog is scrutinizing the agency that regulates crypto and prediction markets.
12: I want to know whether or not the watchdog is actually out there doing a little barking or been locked up somewhere back in the barn.
0: And what tortoise DNA could tell us about human longevity.
1: Those stories after this news.
13: Live from NPR News in Washington, I'm Ryland Barton. Just back from a trip to Saudi Arabia and Qatar, a top Democratic senator is warning that the war with Iran is spiraling out of control, and Senator Chris Murphy is accusing the Trump administration of covering up the damage, as NPR's Michelle Kellerman reports.
14: In a video news conference after returning to Washington, Senator Murphy says he visited the U.S. Embassy in Riyadh, which was damaged in drone attacks early in the war, and he saw the damage to Qatar's energy infrastructure. But the Pentagon would not allow him to see U.S. military bases, and he calls that absolutely outrageous.
15: This is a really dangerous moment when the administration is giving its middle finger to the Congress, pretending as if we are totally irrelevant.
14: The Democrat from Connecticut says for now the Trump administration is getting away with it, but that could change after midterm elections. Michelle Kellerman, NPR News, the State Department.
13: The USS Abraham Lincoln aircraft carrier has returned to San Diego after a record-setting uninterrupted time at sea supporting the Iran war. The carrier group's extended deployment drew attention after reports of crew stress, supply shortages, and suicide attempts. The Navy initially downplayed problems. President Trump said the lengthy deployment was, quote, not nearly long enough. Steve Futterman was there for the homecoming.
16: There's a band in the background, people carrying signs. One says, welcome home. Another sign says, 10 months too long. Well, there has been controversy about this. But right now, all the problems are forgotten, at least for the moment, as the USS Lincoln, and it's true, has arrived back here in San Diego. There's a marching band in the background. You hear the cheers from the hundreds of family members and relatives who have gathered here. They've been waiting months and months and months for this.
13: That's Steve Futterman reporting. The federal deficit for the just-ended fiscal year was nearly $2 trillion. NPR's Scott Horsley reports tax revenues were up, but government spending grew even faster.
17: According to the Congressional Budget Office, the 2026 federal deficit is more than $200 billion bigger than last year's, a staggering level of red ink for a country that's not in recession or a widespread war. The government collected more money from income and payroll taxes during the year, while corporate tax receipts were somewhat lower. The increased revenue was more than offset, though, by higher spending on programs like Social Security and Medicare. The government also spent well over $1 trillion during the year just to cover interest payments on the debt. Those interest payments have been climbing as a result of the government's mounting pile of IOUs and rising interest rates. Scott Horsley, NPR News, Washington.
13: The U.S. stock market closed mixed today. The S&P 500 fell nearly 0.5%. 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
7: It's 5:04. This is news from Wisconsin Public Radio. Good afternoon. I'm Brady Carlson. The Federal Emergency Management Agency has confirmed disaster relief for Wisconsinites affected by recent severe storms and tornadoes. In a statement Wednesday night, FEMA said under a disaster declaration approved by President Trump, federal aid would be available for affected individuals in Forest, Outagamie, Vilas, and Winnebago counties. FEMA also said federal assistance would be available on a cost-sharing basis to state, tribal, and local governments for damage to public facilities in Vilas and Winnebago counties. The president said on social media Wednesday that $18 million would be available. Governor Tony Evers made a request for a federal disaster declaration after the tornado and severe storms that ripped through the Fox Valley in late July. The Milwaukee Brewers are moving on to the next round of the Major League Baseball playoffs after defeating the San Diego Padres in the National League Division Series. Some fans turned up at the team's store this morning to gear up before the next round of the playoffs begins. They shared these reactions to the win.
18: I wanted to go out and start honking the car horn.
19: My son had all of his friends over at our house.
18: And they even did honk their horn.
19: Even though it's a school night, they were all there until midnight. And then as they all left, they were all beeping the horns up and down the block. So we still had some horn beeping.
18: Yes, we did. I heard that.
20: My dad was asleep. I'm sure that we woke him up when Mitchell made that catch. We were screaming. My dog was looking at us like, what are we doing? It's the middle of the night.
21: Yeah, hard to sleep last night. You know, a little blurry-eyed this morning, but everything's great.
7: Neighbors Mary Lemke and Linda Jacobson of Greendale and mother and daughter Kristen and Jean Lewis of Waukesha, the Brewers start their series against the Los Angeles Dodgers on Sunday. 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
23: 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I'm Elsa Chang in Culver City, California.
0: And I'm Mary Louise Kelly in Washington. We were told that Stephen Miller wanted the facilities to be difficult and painful. That's what one contractor told NPR he understood after a meeting with a top Homeland Security official. Now, the meeting was regarding several warehouses, which ICE purchased across the country earlier this year with a plan to turn them into detention centers. The plan has since been paused, but in one town, locals say ICE has secretly been using one of the sites. NPR's Jasmine Garst has this exclusive investigation.
24: On a warm morning on September 4th, ICE rolled into Dover, New Jersey. This video was posted on a neighborhood Facebook page. It's immigration, the woman filming yells, "Get on the floor." In another video, a day laborer stands between a wall and several masked agents. A local activist from Project Ninja, a North New Jersey coalition that opposes ICE detention expansion, say some seven men were taken that day on their way to work. NPR visited the neighborhood. Everyone said they were too scared to talk on record, but off mic in supermarket aisles and kitchens, people kept asking, "Where do you think they took those men?" Let's rewind. At the beginning of the year, Homeland Security bought 11 warehouses to turn into ICE detention facilities. They spent about $1 billion on these. NPR spoke to a contractor who was approached to help convert them. He asked for anonymity for fear of retaliation from the government.
25: No one that we spoke to at DHS was for this idea whatsoever, because everybody knew warehouses are horrible places to put people.
24: He says his company met with a deputy director at DHS who told him White House Deputy Chief of Staff Stephen Miller had a design in mind.
25: Steve Miller himself had come to DHS and said that he did not want facilities that were comfortable. He did not want facilities that were humane. He wanted them to be difficult and painful because he wanted to make a point. Steve Miller certainly seemed to make that point to everyone, that he wanted it to be cruel. And this was what Miller had stated to the DHS at that time, director and deputy director.
2: This was literally a relay to you.
25: Yeah, yeah. We were in an official meeting. The deputy director there told us point blank that they had pushed back very hard on it. What surprised me was just how adamant the people were that it was going to happen anyhow. Damn the consequence. So I would say in 25 years of working with the U.S. government, I've never been in that position before.
24: In a statement to NPR, White House spokesperson Lauren Biss said the contractor's comments were, quote, false hearsay allegations from someone who has never even met or talked with Stephen Miller. Biss also said Miller, quote, has never made any remarks to anyone about wanting illegal aliens to have worse detention facility conditions. Several states' attorneys general filed lawsuits to halt construction of these warehouses. And these days, Homeland Security is selling several of them, but they're still holding on to a few, including in Hagerstown, Maryland, Surprise, Arizona, and Roxbury, New Jersey. Still, court orders bar ICE from converting any of these without environmental impact assessments first. Now, over the summer, there was a surge in ICE arrests, around 100,000 people in July and August. And in New Jersey, the rumors started to bubble.
3: Ese centro está trabajando.
24: Dover Councilmember Sandra Whitner forwarded this message to NPR. It's from a WhatsApp group. Dover is about 15 minutes away from the Roxbury warehouse.
3: Porque el compañero mío que agarra...
24: They're holding people in that warehouse, the unidentified woman says. I have a coworker who is taken there. They hold them there, and at night they take them somewhere else. But it was just rumors until the morning of September 4th. That morning, a woman driving to work saw the raid, and she decided to follow the ICE car carrying the detainees. She took this video as she trailed them.
4: He's headed towards the Roxbury warehouse, and I'm just going to stay with him.
24: She asked that we not use her name because what happened next scared her a lot. So the Roxbury facility in New Jersey is in a wooded area on a road right off of Route 46. She says she saw the car turn onto the road that leads to the warehouse, and then she waited.
4: And then a white Dodge Durango started kind of circling around me and started filming me. And then after that happened, a black Tahoe started doing the same thing. Genuinely, I'm scared. But I am more scared for our community.
24: While she waited, footage of the raid started circulating on social media.
5: Leave them alone!
24: Back in town, one woman saw the videos as she got the kids ready for school. And she said she was thunderstruck because one of the workers being cornered by agents...
6: Sí, es mi papá.
24: That's my father, she says. She doesn't want her name used. She's scared of being targeted. About 20 minutes later, her dad called. He's 59, she says, and he sounded disoriented.
6: Solo me dijo, nos tienen con las esposas.
24: He told her he was handcuffed in some kind of jail, but she thought there is no detention center 20 minutes from here. She also found out a friend of hers had been picked up. Now, she hasn't been able to speak to her father since then, and neither has NPR, but we were able to locate her friend in Honduras, where he's been deported. He requested anonymity because he fears repercussions for his family still in the U.S.
8: Me cogieron yendo para mi trabajo.
24: I was on my way to work, he recalls. The agents loaded me into a van. And then they drove us to Roxbury, to the warehouse. They held us in the parking lot, handcuffed for several hours. I just went into a state of shock. I signed my deportation papers. I was scared. Eventually, they transferred us to a real facility. In a statement to NPR, DHS did not directly respond to the comments about Miller or that it is holding people in Roxbury, but it did give NPR a statement it has previously sent about ICE detention, saying it upholds strict standards and that immigrants can choose to leave detention by self-deporting.
10: The community is acting here to prevent people from being detained.
24: Harvard professor Andrew Mergen is a former attorney with the U.S. Department of Justice, Environment, and Natural Resources Division. He says ICE may technically not be breaking its agreement, which stipulated it would not convert the place into a detention center pending an environmental assessment. But he does understand the outrage.
10: The administration seems to have cleverly aligning that intention by sort of saying, we're not going to build this facility, but we're just going to use the space in furtherance of detention. It's just infuriating if what you're trying to do is to sort of say, no, not here, not here.
24: The New Jersey Attorney General says they're looking into reports of the warehouse being used. In the neighborhood where the raid happened, the streets looked deserted. At an empty diner at lunchtime, a waitress who didn't want to be named because of the climate of fear in town says one of the workers who was taken used to come here for a bite. Then she leans over and asks, do you know where they took those men? Jasmine Garst, NPR News, New Jersey.
23: President Trump, the World Health Organization, and other leaders are asking for more information about a 28-year-old woman who died last week. She worked at a Russian research institute that studies the plague. A centuries-old law requires countries to disclose exactly this type of information, as NPR's Gabriella Emanuel reports.
1: We don't yet have the full picture of this event.
9: Tedros Adhanom Ghebreyesus heads the WHO. At a press conference this week, he said the answer to this murky picture lies in something called the International Health Regulations.
1: Timely, complete, and transparent information sharing under the International Health Regulations is essential to clarify conflicting reports.
9: This law requires countries to share health information that could have international implications. It goes back to the 1850s with cholera outbreaks in Europe. Now it's among the most widely ratified international treaties, with 197 signatories, including the U.S. and Russia. Alexandra Phelan is at Johns Hopkins. She says there's one core obligation in the law.
11: Parties or states must notify WHO within 24 hours of detecting an event.
9: There's a checklist for what constitutes an event, but pneumonic plague, what some fear this woman may have had, would trigger an urgent notification. But Russia did not notify WHO. Instead, WHO learned through media reports and then went to Russia seeking verification. Russia says she died of pneumonia of unknown origin.
11: Russia's response, firstly, was delayed, but also it wasn't comprehensive.
9: Like many international laws, there's no mechanism for making countries comply. Lawrence Gostin directs the WHO Center on Global Health Law.
12: This case shows the good, the bad, and the ugly of the IHR.
9: He says he wouldn't want a world without this law. It's the primary way to demand information. And the WHO receives thousands of notifications each year from all over the world. But some countries don't abide by it, like China at the beginning of the COVID pandemic.
12: You know, countries that are hiding the ball.
9: In this case, with Russia, he says the risk of illness to the general public seems very low.
12: But it's a blaring siren about how unprepared we are.
9: Gostin says infectious diseases don't follow national borders, and so the world needs health rules that everyone follows. Gabriella Emanuel, NPR News.

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Olvidaste mi amor. And thanks for listening to All Things Considered from NPR News.

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3: Clear to partly cloudy weather continues for the rest of the day in Wisconsin. Overnight, we're expecting lows about 35 to 45 degrees. Tomorrow, increasing clouds, a chance of some light rain showers in the afternoon. Friday's high still in the mid to upper 60s, but Saturday, the weather changes. A mix of clouds and sunshine and much warmer weather. We'll see highs close to 80 degrees in the state on Saturday, and that unseasonably warm weather should continue into Sunday. 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
4: 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Inspired by a true David versus Goliath story about truth at all costs, now playing in theaters. 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
5: It's All Things Considered from NPR News. I'm Mary Louise Kelly.
6: And I'm Elsa Chang. A little-known agency regulates the burgeoning crypto and prediction markets, where hundreds of billions of dollars are traded every week. But massive staffing cuts at the Commodity Futures Trading Commission are drawing scrutiny in Washington. NPR's Luke Garrett reports that a congressional agency is now investigating the CFTC. Hi, Luke.
7: Hello, Elsa.
6: Hello. Okay, so first just tell us more about what the CFTC actually does and why that is so important.
7: So it's a small agency that for decades regulated futures trading for grain and oil prices along with other commodities, really important for farmers and drillers.
6: Right.
7: The CFTC also oversees stock futures and derivatives trading, but it's always been a younger and smaller cousin of the Securities and Exchange Commission, which regulates stocks. Mm-hmm. But in the last few years, the CFTC started to regulate crypto and prediction markets, which have just exploded in use on sites like Kalshi, Polymarket, and Coinbase.
6: Exactly. Okay, so the CFTC's responsibilities have ballooned, as you have explained, but what did you learn about how the agency is handling that?
7: So despite the boom in responsibility, staffing at the CFTC is way down. Last year, the agency saw a 20% drop in staff, and the number of fraud enforcement cases dropped even more. Hmm. Compared to its 10-year average, the CFTC saw a nearly 80% drop in fraud cases in 2025. Because of this, Massachusetts Senator Elizabeth Warren asked for the Government Accountability Office to launch an investigation.
8: I want to know whether or not the watchdog is actually out there doing a little barking, or has the watchdog been locked up somewhere back in the barn?
7: Now, Warren has long been critical of the CFTC under Trump.
6: Right. But why has the CFTC lost so many staffers and cut back so dramatically on enforcement? 80% sounds like a lot.
7: It is. So a number of former CFTC employees point to the Trump administration's coziness with both the crypto and prediction market industries. Remember, President Trump and his family are personally invested in crypto, and his son, Don Jr., also has really close ties to the two biggest prediction markets. Jeff LaRich, who recently left the CFTC after 20 years, says when Trump won in 2024, the agency really followed through on his campaign promise by getting rid of staff that targeted crypto businesses.
9: In order to show results to that industry, some people were punished for bringing those cases.
7: I spoke to a number of other former agency employees like Joe Konizetsky. He says he was forced out of the CFTC because of his work targeting fraud at crypto companies.
6: Well, what does the CFTC say about these claims that it is not enforcing the rules enough?
7: So publicly and broadly, CFTC Chair Michael Selig has really celebrated the agency's new posture towards crypto and prediction markets. You know, and I would note that he came from the crypto industry himself. Here's Selig speaking at the White House this summer, flanked by Trump and crypto executives.
10: The era of political lawfare

0: banking and regulation by enforcement is over. Innovators like the people in this room are welcome to the White House, not railroaded to the big house.
1: To Selig, the CFTC has, you know, been too harsh on crypto and prediction markets. He wants to really develop these new markets in the U.S. But when I asked the CFTC for, you know, specifics on whether they gave preferential treatment to these crypto companies, it didn't comment. The agency did respond to NPR's questions about its low staffing levels. In a statement, a CFTC spokesman said the agency is set to hire 100 more staff this year.
2: That is NPR's Luke Garrett. Thank you so much, Luke.
1: You bet.
3: Our next story is about a contemporary of Charles Darwin and Queen Victoria who is still alive. His name is Jonathan. He's 194 years old, give or take, and he is a giant tortoise who lives on the island of St. Helena in the South Atlantic Ocean. Jonathan is the oldest known living land animal in the world. And according to a study out this week in the journal Science Advances, his genes may yield important clues about why we age and possibly how to slow it down. Justin Gerlach was part of the team behind this research. He is director of biology studies at Peterhouse at the University of Cambridge in England. Justin Gerlach, welcome.
4: Thank you.
3: So Jonathan, the giant tortoise, how giant is he? And what do we know? Do we know anything of his life story and where he came from, what he has been up to for these past nearly 200 years?
4: Well, we know more about Jonathan than we do most 194-year-olds. So he stands about 4 feet high.
3: Okay.
4: 5 or 6 feet long. We know that he arrived in St. Helena 144 years ago.
3: How do we know that?
4: Well, records were kept. So he was imported and given to the governor of the island.
3: Huh.
4: So he's been living on the island ever since then. Has a pretty good life. You know, he's got a pasture to graze in and watches the world go by.
3: Is it notable that Jonathan is a he? Among humans, it's females who tend to set records for longevity.
4: The largest giant tortoises tend to be males. So the males grow faster. They put effort into growth, whereas the females put a lot of resources into eggs. And the bigger animals tend to get the most notice.
3: Interesting.
4: So it's really hard to answer whether that affects the age or whether it's just our bias towards these really dramatic big animals.
3: So let's get to the research and the why Jonathan has managed this incredibly long and it sounds quite pleasant life. It has to do with his genes. In a few sentences, what did your team learn?
4: So he has quite a few genes that are slightly different from other giant tortoises. And some of those would relate to long life. So, for example, he has genes that make him slightly more resistant to inflammation. But actually, there's something else that is much more important, that is much more unexpected.
3: Okay.
4: And that's to do with the regulation of his genes. So we all have regulators that turn on or turn off our genes at the appropriate times. And over time, those regulators break down. So as you age, your genes start being expressed in not quite the right way.
3: Mm-hmm.
4: And an obvious consequence of that is cancer. Now, it turns out that Jonathan's gene regulation is very similar to that of a very young animal. So not only is he a bit more resistant to the symptoms of aging, he's actually genuinely aging more slowly than we would expect.
3: Is there any way to know what factors controlled that?
4: We don't know at the moment whether that's because he is a really exceptional individual or whether actually quite a lot of giant tortoises have this.
3: Have you been able to study any offspring from Jonathan?
4: No, unfortunately, Jonathan has not bred in his, well, certainly in the 144 years that he's been on St. Helena. It's quite difficult to successfully breed giant tortoises out of their natural range. And although Jonathan is still interested in the ladies, he's not actually managed to father any offspring.
3: Well, I wish Jonathan long life, and I'm grateful to you for sharing your expertise with us. Justin Gerlach, thank you.
4: Thank you.
3: Justin Gerlach, Director of Biology Studies at Peterhouse, Cambridge University.

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1: It's 529. This is Wisconsin Public Radio. I'm Brady Carlson. Thanks for being with us. We've got a news update just ahead for you here on All Things Considered. But first, thanks to everyone who donated during WPR's recent fall member drive. It was members like Anthony and Muskego who raised over $676,000 for programs like All Things Considered. 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
1: Night lows around 35 to 45 degrees.
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4: Live from NPR News in Culver City, California, I'm Dwayne Brown. Florida and Alabama are under states of emergency as residents board up homes and businesses ahead of Hurricane Isaias, now a strong Category 2 storm churning in the Atlantic toward the Gulf Coast. That's where up to 10 inches of rain is predicted to fall from Mobile to Pensacola, Florida. Here's meteorologist Megan Borowski.
5: So right now, Isaias is a compact storm, but we do expect that wind field to actually expand closer to landfall. So we could see those hurricane force winds expand farther from center. So definitely winds are a risk. Storm surge 5 to 7 feet. That might actually, the forecast might change and we might see higher levels. But right now, 5 to 7 feet of storm surge. Heavy rainfall ahead of landfall. We could see flash flooding or we'll likely see flash flooding. And then there is a tornado risk in Florida's panhandle, both on Friday and on Saturday.
4: This is the first storm of the Atlantic hurricane season, prompting tourists in beach communities to seek safety farther inland. The Trump administration laid out new plans today to study the safety of vaccines. NPR's Rob Stein has the story.
6: Health Secretary Robert F. Kennedy Jr. announced the opening of a new clinic at the National Institutes of Health to study vaccine risks and how to treat people who experience complications. He also announced plans to compensate doctors for reporting problems, require electronic health records to include adverse reactions related to vaccines, and modernize the government system for tracking problems. Many vaccine experts say more research on vaccine safety is welcome, but there is overwhelming evidence that the benefits of vaccines outweigh any rare risks. They worry the new steps are just the latest effort by Kennedy to undermine confidence and access to vaccines.
4: That's Rob Stein. 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
1: It's 5:32. This is news from Wisconsin Public Radio. I'm Brady Carlson. Former President Barack Obama has endorsed Democrat David Crowley for Wisconsin governor. Avery Martinez has more on the latest presidential endorsement in the race.
7: On Thursday morning, David Crowley's campaign released a video featuring Obama.
8: There is nobody better to lead Wisconsin forward. So vote David Crowley for governor.
7: The former president's short video highlighted the similarities between his background and Crowley's, raising girls, overcoming adversity, and community organizing.
8: And as governor, David will fight to make Wisconsin more affordable, so that you're paying less at the pump, at the doctor's office, and less at the end of the month.
7: Crowley's opponent, Republican Tom Tiffany, also has presidential support. In January, President Donald Trump endorsed Tiffany, calling him a proven leader who would put America first. Avery Martinez, Wisconsin Public Radio.
1: An intertribal agency is objecting to the state's decision to kill 9 wolves in northern Wisconsin without consulting tribes. The Great Lakes Indian Fish and Wildlife Commission raised the objections. The commission represents Chippewa tribes in Wisconsin and jointly manages natural resources with the state in ceded territory. The State Department of Natural Resources said it decided to euthanize 9 wolves in Price County over verified human health and safety threats going back over a year. St. Croix Chippewa Tribal Chair Conrad St. John says there was no consultation about the threats or the state's decision. DNR Secretary Karen Hun said she was deeply sorry for the lack of communication. A spokesperson said the package showed a lack of fear toward humans and non-lethal measures hadn't deterred them. Stargazers in Wisconsin have an opportunity tonight to see streaks of light from the Draconid meteor shower. Those should be visible just after sunset. The meteors appear to fly out of the constellation Draco the Dragon. Chad Josius is the managing director of the Heidi Observatory in Kenosha.
9: Like many of the meteor showers, the Draconids are best viewed in the evening rather than hours before dawn. That constellation is pretty high up, so we can start seeing them as soon as it gets dark out.
1: Josius says viewers don't need telescopes or binoculars to see the meteor shower, and a dark moon and clear sky conditions should be optimal for viewing. Clear to partly cloudy weather continues in Wisconsin. Overnight lows 35 to 45 degrees. Increasing clouds tomorrow with highs still in the mid to upper 60s. 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
11: This is All Things Considered from NPR News. I'm Elsa Chang in Culver City, California.
12: And I'm Mary Louise Kelly in Washington. Israel bars international journalists. It also bars aid organizations like Doctors Without Borders from entering Gaza. But in Dubai, NPR's Aya Batraoui spoke with American doctors who have been in Gaza about what they saw 3 years into the war.
13: Dr. Nahreen Ahmed is a pulmonologist from Philadelphia who's been on 3 medical rotations to Gaza since the start of the war. I spoke with her on a visit there last month.
14: Luckily, I was only of a group of 2 people with the organization I entered with, and both of us got approved to enter, which is not always the case.
13: She and other American doctors NPR spoke with say Israel arbitrarily decides which doctors it allows in and severely restricts what they can bring in with them.
14: I have needed a portable ultrasound almost every day, 3 or 4 times during the day. That would have changed my clinical decision making in the moment. And I could have brought 4 of those in a backpack and I couldn't bring any of that because those are not allowed to be brought in.
13: Israel's military body, KOGAT, controls Gaza's single open border crossing. It says it facilitates the entry of medical supplies through UN agencies and aid groups. But Israel does not publish a list of banned items, leading to what aid groups say is a lack of clarity around the rules. Most of Gaza's hospitals were destroyed in Israeli raids and airstrikes during the war. The rest are partially functioning. Here's an example from one of Gaza's biggest hospitals.
15: At Al-Aqsa Hospital, the CAT scan machine would constantly be out of power or needed spare parts and wasn't able to be used, so they would have to... Let's say, for example, a patient had a stroke. You'd have to wait 1 or 2 days to get a CAT scan even.
13: That's Dr. Arif Hussein, a neurologist from New York. He says he felt like he was treating patients in Gaza blindly, making medical decisions based on judgment, not proper testing and imaging.
15: This one patient was maybe in her 60s or 70s, had a stroke, didn't know if it was a bleeding type of stroke or a ischemic or a lack of blood flow issue. So you're waiting for a CAT scan for 2 days. You finally figure out it's a bleeding stroke. Now you can't do much about it after that.
13: He says strokes are time sensitive and that she needed rehabilitation, but the hospital is overwhelmed with patients.
15: I remember the family was getting so upset. They said, we can't take her back to our tent. You know, she can't use half her body. She needs rehabilitation. And it was just, difficult to watch.
13: KOGAT did not respond to the specific details raised by the American doctors, but said that since the start of the ceasefire a year ago, more than 24,000 tons of medical supplies and equipment have entered Gaza. But even blood sugar tests that are sometimes given hourly in American hospitals are rationed and in critically short supply, says Dr. Neda Medic, a pediatric critical care doctor from Washington, D.C.
16: I think you go and you realize that you're up against obstacles that are bigger than any one person, right? I mean, you need tools, lab equipment, operating equipment to really reverse some of these disease processes, and you just don't have access to that.
13: The doctors interviewed by NPR say basics like chemotherapy drugs, blood thinners, stents for heart surgery, and inhalers are hard to find or banned a year into the ceasefire. Dr. Ahmed from Philadelphia says her patients can't find diabetes medications either. And she says there's a shortage of oxygen in hospitals because they don't have the spare parts needed to refill the tanks.
14: We're handicapped in so many different ways. We're seeing the consequences of the conflict itself and then handicapped in how to diagnose and manage it properly.
13: Dr. Malik, the pediatrician, says she also saw a lot of chronic malnutrition in children. One child was 9 months old and weighed just under 5 pounds, less than an average newborn in the U.S.
16: And he actually died of a heart attack from those nutritional deficiencies.
13: Dr. Malik says babies like him need what's known as total parenteral nutrition, or TPN. It's a specialized formula that his family couldn't find. Aya Batraoui, NPR News, Dubai.
17: Meanwhile, back here in the U.S., prominent members of the House Freedom Caucus are headed for the exits. Now, the Freedom Caucus is an influential group of conservative lawmakers, so how it evolves will be closely watched in Washington as an indicator of the Republican Party's ideological future. NPR congressional reporter Eric McDaniel has this story.
18: The Freedom Caucus was formalized more than a decade ago with the goal of pushing the party to the right on social and fiscal policies. Here's one of the group's founders, former Arizona Congressman Matt Salmon.
19: Everything was really being done by a really small group of folks, mostly leadership, and then jammed down the members' throats.
18: Salmon said that when it was formed back in 2015, after what he described as being slapped around by a lot of party leaders who were trying to control everything, he was approached by another young congressman, Jim Jordan of Ohio.
19: Jim Jordan came up to me on the floor and said, "Hey, Matt, we're really tired of this process where, you know, just a few people kind of make all the decisions. And we'd really like to, you know, consider forming a group to try to make a difference."
18: In the years since, the group's legislative priorities, including a focus on the federal budget deficit, have shifted with the rest of the Republican parties. But their influence has persisted despite perpetual changes here in Washington, including Democratic majorities and early clashes with President Trump.
20: As always, this group is destined for the dustbin, and yet they find a way to maintain themselves.
18: That's Catholic University politics professor Matthew Green. He wrote the book on the Freedom Caucus called Legislative Hardball. John Fleming, another founder and former congressman who now serves as Louisiana's state treasurer, told NPR that executive branch accountability was a priority in the group's early days. But then the group got on board with the Trump White House.
21: The Freedom Caucus, I would say, was really the predecessor. In fact, I've often said that we were really MAGA before MAGA was cool.
18: Fleming said the group was founded because members felt that then Speaker of the House John Boehner, an Ohio Republican, was working too closely with the Democratic administration. And now?
21: Today we have a Republican president who really is kind of a breakthrough president when it comes to reforms, new ideas.
18: Salmon, the former congressman and co-founder from Arizona, sees it differently.
19: I think they morphed from being the entity that really was about getting back to regular order to becoming the chief cheering squad for Trump. And I couldn't be more disappointed.
18: Green, the politics professor, said that the incentives were aligned for the caucus to back Trump to maintain their sway.
20: Do you want to quit a group that has influence because you're concerned about some principle of presidential power? Or do you want to take advantage of having a Republican president? And the latter is very tempting.
18: Turnover is inevitable in Congress as members seek higher office or simply retire. And this cycle has seen a record number of departures. That means a new era for the caucus. Some of its most vocal and prominent members are among those departing, including Representative Chip Roy of Texas and Representative Ralph Norman of South Carolina, both media stalwarts who regularly make the case for the caucus's views. Neither is worried about the transition. Here's Norman.
22: It's going to be better because we're at a point now where the Freedom Caucus adds value by questioning and putting the budget front center stage. We're losing a lot of seniority, but we're also picking up a lot of people.
18: And Roy noted that even when caucus members leave Congress, they're not going away.
23: Some of us, we're not going to go far. We can have a voice and we can have an influence from outside, maybe ever a bit as much so as inside. So there's going to be a lot more to do.
18: The Freedom Caucus is one part of a broad Republican ecosystem, but it's one of the first to reckon with a post-Trump future. It certainly won't be the last. Eric McDaniel, NPR News, Washington.
1: It's 5:44. You're listening to All Things Considered here on Wisconsin Public Radio. Voters in Wisconsin say their top issue this year is affordability. Joe Schultz has more on what voters are saying on the issue and what candidates for Wisconsin governor are proposing to ease cost pressures.
0: Rebecca Evans is trying to raise three children with her husband. She was working two jobs but had to quit to take care of one of her kids. While her husband makes good money, the Oshkosh resident says their household costs just keep rising.
2: With grocery prices and gas prices, we've had to go on government assistance, and that's not something that I want to be doing, but I have no choice. It's definitely a hard time financially right now.
0: Evan spoke with WPR outside a Pick and Save grocery store in Oshkosh, and she wasn't the only one feeling pinched.
3: As a family, we are tightening our belt a little bit.
5: It's hard for somebody that's retired that we have a fixed income.
24: The stuff that we used to have for discretionary spending is less today than it was 2 years ago.
0: That's Jeremy Albrecht, Sally Patterson, and Jeremiah Houseworth, all from Oshkosh. 45% of Wisconsin voters cited inflation and the cost of living as their most important issue this election cycle. No other issue even came close. That's according to the most recent Marquette Law School poll. Average gas prices in Wisconsin are above $4 per gallon. Evans says her husband has a 50-minute commute to his job, and fuel costs have been a financial burden.
2: He's considering changing jobs just because the gas is taking away a good part of his income.
0: Wisconsinites have been dealing with inflation since the end of the COVID-19 pandemic. But more recently, UW-Oshkosh economist David Fuller says wages haven't kept up with prices.
25: Real wages, which is your wage adjusted for inflation, are down slightly over the past year and a little bit more in Wisconsin than nationally. And so I think that's why consumers are rightfully noticing that the cost of living has increased faster than their wages have gone up.
0: Candidates running for Wisconsin governor agree that affordability is the state's biggest challenge. Both Republican Tom Tiffany and Democrat David Crowley want to increase housing supply, address rising utility bills, and repeal the state's minimum markup law to lower gas prices. But they differ on the role state government should play. Tiffany's plan focuses on addressing affordability through tax cuts and deregulation. Crowley's plan focuses on creating or expanding state programs. Tiffany's proposal includes a 10% tax cut for families earning less than $150,000 annually. It also calls for freezing property taxes and using the state's roughly $3 billion budget surplus to fund tax cuts.
26: We are going to return more money to the people of the state of Wisconsin. State government has plenty of money. It does not have a revenue problem. It has a spending problem. We should return money to the taxpayers.
0: Crowley's plan focuses on lowering costs of essentials, including childcare, healthcare, and housing, through increased state investment. That includes subsidizing childcare and expanding Badger Care.
27: This is about how we're going to uplift communities. And so we have to tackle the affordability crisis, whether we're talking at the gas pump, whether we're talking about groceries, housing, childcare, healthcare, you name it.
0: While both candidates want to address cost of living concerns, Fuller, the UW-Oshkosh economist, says the governor has limited powers to affect the national forces driving the economy. 2 years ago, President Donald Trump campaigned on lowering costs, including at stops in Wisconsin. But today, 65% of Wisconsin voters say President Trump's policies are making inflation worse. Crowley argues the governor's role should be standing up to Trump's administration. Tiffany, a longtime Trump ally, says his opponent is too focused on the president. Evans, the mother from Oshkosh, voted for Trump 2 years ago, hoping he'd fight for the working class.
2: I'm not seeing any change whatsoever. He seems to be doing a lot there, but it's not affecting me at all. And I'm very disheartened. I'm not happy at all with the way he's doing things.
0: She says she still hasn't made up her mind in this year's governor's race. Joe Schultz, Wisconsin Public Radio.
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1: Clear to partly cloudy weather continues for Wisconsin. Overnight, we're expecting lows about 35 to 45 degrees. Tomorrow, increasing clouds. There's a chance of light rain showers in the afternoon. Friday's high still in the mid to upper 60s. On Saturday, we see the weather change. A mix of clouds and sunshine, but much warmer weather. Highs close to 80 degrees on Saturday, and that weather should largely continue into Sunday. 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
7: This is All Things Considered from NPR News. I'm Mary Louise Kelly.
17: And I'm Elsa Chang. Union voters could make the difference in a toss-up race this November. Democrat Sherrod Brown represented Ohio in Congress for 32 years, that is, until 2 years ago. Now he's fighting to regain a seat in the U.S. Senate. And as NPR's Andrea Hsu reports, winning back workers is key.
8: Dave Januszewski is what you might call a veteran canvasser.
9: 25 Spring Street.
8: The 72-year-old has been out drumming up support for Democrats most election years since 2012. And this fall, he's at it again. In his navy cap and navy and gold jacket, the colors of the United Steelworkers, he's been knocking on doors of union members in middle-class neighborhoods around Columbus. His opening pitch...
10: I'm Dave. I'm a retired steelworker, union guy.
8: The idea being maybe union families will listen to someone like him. But not always. Like not this guy who came to the door with a baby in his arms.
10: Are you registered to vote?
9: I'm good. I'm okay.
10: Okay. Thank you.
8: Democrats used to command the union vote here in Ohio. That really changed in 2016 as Donald Trump vowed to reopen factories and put people back to work. Trump won 54% of union households that year. Hillary Clinton won 41%.
9: So many union people back when Hillary was running, so many people just, they wanted change.
8: It was a turning point for Ohio, which had long been a swing state. Aside from judges, the only Democrat who could still win statewide was Sherrod Brown. Januszewski says that's because union voters knew what he'd done for them, as a congressman, then as a U.S. senator. Brown vehemently opposed NAFTA and fought for trade protections. He showed up on picket lines. He authored a bill to save the pensions of millions of union workers from insolvency.
9: Anything that we needed, he was there for us.
8: But in 2024, Brown's winning streak ended as Trump got the most votes of any presidential candidate in Ohio history, including, once again, 54% of union households. Dorsey Hager is with the Columbus Central Ohio Building and Construction Trades Council, which has endorsed Brown. Its members include electricians, plumbers, ironworkers, and others.
11: It's no secret that President Trump won this state in 16, 20, and 24. A lot of that was due, unfortunately, to our members supporting him and supporting some down-ballot Republicans, too.
8: Including in 24, Brown's opponent, GOP businessman Bernie Moreno. Now Hager thinks some members may have regrets.
11: While they may be doing good work-wise, they're still suffering with high gas prices, high diesel prices, high food prices, inflation, which the current administration vowed that they were going to correct.
8: Now, not all labor groups are on the same page. The building trades councils in Cleveland and Toledo have endorsed the man Brown is trying to unseat. They say Republican Senator John Husted is a friend and advocate for construction workers. Sherrod Brown says Husted is only looking out for Wall Street and the drug companies and the tech companies that are now building data centers across Ohio, thanks to massive tax breaks Husted championed as lieutenant governor. Still, in Lake County, which abandoned Brown in the last election, Republican Commissioner John Plechnik is confident union members will choose Husted this fall because Husted supports Trump.
12: People aren't stupid. They know that the borders were wide open during President Biden's term. It was hurting labor. It was hurting salaries. And now that we see strong border security, you're starting to see salaries tick back up again.
8: Back canvassing, Dave Januszewski has one more stop.
14: Hey, stranger. How
13: are you?
14: Hi, how are you? All right.
8: He's dropping off flyers at the last place he worked before he retired, a paper factory that makes corrugated cardboard. It's shift change time, and folks are heading home, not eager to talk to a reporter.
9: She's wanting to know how people feel about Sherrod Brown. And do you have any opinions on him?
8: Finally, his old friend Randy Ransom speaks up. He's been at the plant for 4 decades and is president of the local steelworkers union.
15: I mean, he's old, but I've met Sherrod.
8: He has done a lot, Ransom says.
15: He's been doing a long time.
8: Now, as for what his coworkers think...
15: Usually, if you start talking politics, it turns into an argument out here.
8: Still, he assures his friend, I'll get your flyers out. Andrea Hsu, NPR News in Central Ohio.
7: Today, we remember Margaret Hamilton, the computing pioneer whose work helped put humans on the moon. Hamilton died last week at age 90. She's also credited with formalizing the discipline of software engineering, though the Presidential Medal of Freedom awardee was not one to boast about her accomplishments. Here's NPR's Rachel Treisman.
16: There's a black and white photo that goes viral online every few years of a young woman with long hair and glasses smiling as she stands next to a tower of notebooks even taller than her. That woman is Margaret Hamilton, and that stack of notebooks contained the software code that sent the Apollo missions to the moon in the 1960s. Hamilton led the team that wrote it when she was in her early 30s.
18: She and her colleagues were young and enthusiastic and loved the challenge that it presented, having to create something completely brand new.
16: Teasel Muir Harmony is the curator of the Apollo collection at the Smithsonian National Air and Space Museum.
18: Software engineering in general was a brand new field, and Margaret Hamilton helped coin that phrase even.
16: Hamilton was working at MIT when the school got the contract for NASA's Apollo mission. She was hired as the lab's first female programmer and quickly rose through the ranks for her leadership and problem-solving skills.
18: Her goal wasn't simply to build a system that worked when everything went right. It was to build a system that could continue working when things went wrong.
16: In 1969, the Apollo 11 crew was just 3 minutes away from landing on the moon when onboard alarms started going off. President Barack Obama told the story in 2016 when he awarded Hamilton the Presidential Medal of Freedom.
19: Our astronauts didn't have much time, but thankfully they had Margaret Hamilton, a young MIT scientist and a working mom in the 60s.
16: Hamilton's team had anticipated challenges. It built a system that could deprioritize background tasks to focus on landing safely on that historic day and others.
19: And she symbolizes that generation of unsung women who helped send humankind into space.
16: Hamilton left the lab in the 1970s and went on to found 2 different software companies. She gained recognition in her later years, thanks to that viral photo, her presidential award, and a Women of NASA Lego set that included her in miniature.
20: She was not one to toot her own horn.
16: Children's author Dean Robbins published a book about Hamilton in 2017. He says she shied away from the idea at first.
20: And she thought, well, I think it would be fun to have a book that my great-grandchildren could read about me.
16: He says Hamilton was modest, keeping the focus on her work. Though when he asked her to simplify it for a third-grade audience,
20: she thought about it for a minute and she said, nope, I absolutely can't do that. She was not used to thinking about it in those terms.
16: In announcing her death on Wednesday, MIT described her as a pioneer, advocate, and inspiration to millions. Rachel Treisman, NPR News.

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2: People along the Gulf Coast are preparing for Hurricane Isaias for Thursday, October 8th. 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Good evening, I'm Brady Carlson. This hour, we'll head to Mobile, Alabama, to learn more about how people are getting ready for the storm. Plus, a bipartisan group in Congress is trying to get colleagues to pledge to accept the results of the midterm elections. And the return of the USS Abraham Lincoln after some 11 months away from its home base in San Diego, including support in the Iran war. Those stories and the latest Wisconsin news right after this NPR News update.

0: Live from NPR News in Washington, I'm Ryland Barton. Microsoft is pushing back against accusations of visa fraud from the Trump administration. The federal government suspended the company from a program that allowed it to apply for green cards on behalf of employees in the country on H-1B visas. From member station KUOW, Monica Nicholsberg reports.
1: Vice President J.D. Vance accused Microsoft of abusing the H-1B system more than any other company.
2: Microsoft laid off last year 6,000 American workers. At the same time, the company benefited from 6,300 H-1B visas and almost 3,000 green cards.
1: In a statement, Microsoft said the vast majority of those applications were to renew the status of employees already in the country. They were not, in other words, new hires intended to replace laid-off workers. Microsoft also said it only hires foreign employees who meet the rigorous standards of the visa category. For NPR News, I'm Monica Nicholsberg in Seattle.
0: Hurricane Isaias has strengthened into a Category 2 storm with a maximum sustained wind of 100 miles an hour. Tristan Wood with member station WFSU reports it's headed for the North Gulf Coast and is projected to make landfall between tomorrow night and Saturday morning.
3: Isaias is currently projected to make landfall somewhere between Panama City, Florida and Mobile, Alabama. Florida Governor Ron DeSantis says seven Florida counties have already begun evacuations in low-lying areas along the coast.
4: This storm has the potential to produce, I think right now they're in the range of 5 to 7 feet of storm surge. That's significant storm surge.
3: Forecasters warn that Isaias could strengthen into a major Category 3 hurricane as it churns over the unusually warm waters of the Gulf. But they are also watching a wall of strong atmospheric wind shear, which they hope will act as a break, disrupting the storm's core and preventing it from becoming that strong before making landfall.
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0: The Justice Department has filed a new indictment against former Venezuelan President Nicolas Maduro and his wife. The couple now face a torture charge in addition to drug trafficking and gun counts, NPR's Ryan Lucas reports.
6: Nicolas Maduro and his wife Celia Flores Maduro have been in U.S. custody since they were captured in an American military raid in January. The Maduros were charged with narco-terrorism, drug and weapons offenses for allegedly working with drug cartels to traffic cocaine to the United States. They have pleaded not guilty. Now they are facing one additional charge of torture. Prosecutors allege Maduro used violence, including torture, to maintain power in Venezuela. The alleged abuse included electric shock, rape, starvation, and threats to kill victims' families. Prosecutors say U.S. citizens were among those subjected to such measures. The couple is scheduled to go on trial in June. Ryan Lucas, NPR News, Washington.
0: Mortgage rates marched higher for the seventh week in a row. 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
7: It's 6:04. This is news from Wisconsin Public Radio. Good evening. I'm Brady Carlson. The candidates in Wisconsin's 7th Congressional District have held their first and potentially only debate of this election campaign. Republican Michael Alfonso and Democrat Fred Clark are running for the seat now held by Tom Tiffany, the Republican candidate for Wisconsin governor. Alfonso said at the WDIO-TV debate that he wanted, quote, to get the federal government out of the way of business. Clark said he wanted policies that would benefit small business and to end tariffs that he said had caused chaos for farmers, businesses, and others. On foreign policy, Alfonso said, quote, we don't need to be the world's policeman anymore when we're $40 trillion in debt. But he defended the Trump administration's strikes against Iran, saying they were necessary to prevent a nuclear threat. Clark said the White House had started the war with no plan and said the country needed, quote, a foreign policy that reduces the risk and the chaos that we've been experiencing for 18 months. The Milwaukee Brewers are moving on to the next round of the Major League Baseball playoffs. As Evan Casey reports, they defeated the San Diego Padres in Game 4 of the National League Division Series last night.
8: The game ended shortly after midnight Central Time. The club opened its team store early Thursday morning so fans could gear up ahead of the next round of the playoffs. Sandy Greskoviak was there. She says she woke up to the news of the win.
9: And I couldn't believe it. I was just in shock.
8: The Brewers will now have to beat the Los Angeles Dodgers to make it to the World Series. Greskoviak says her daughter's boyfriend is a Dodgers fan.
9: I texted him this morning and said, be prepared. We're a better team this year. We've got it going. The momentum's in our favor, and we're going to beat you guys.
8: Game 1 of the National League Championship Series is Sunday. Evan Casey, Wisconsin Public Radio.
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12: This is All Things Considered from NPR News. I'm Elsa Chang in Culver City, California.
13: And I'm Mary Louise Kelly in Washington. Hurricane Isaias is likely to make landfall on Alabama's Gulf Coast late tomorrow. It could arrive as a Category 2 storm. That would mean sustained winds around 100 miles an hour. Well, all day today, people have been preparing or evacuating. Corey Young with Alabama Public Radio is in Fairhope, Alabama, and joins us now. Hey, Corey.
14: Hello, how are you?
13: I am hanging in there. Okay, but you're the one we want to know about. You're in Fairhope. That's a small town. You're on Mobile Bay. What are you seeing?
14: Well, everyone is getting ready. Interstate traffic is bumper to bumper as people are evacuating the beaches. We expect high winds and storm surge to start tomorrow afternoon. Could get as high as 7 feet in some areas along the Gulf Coast. At this point, it's really all about preparation. Though Isaias is supposed to be a quick-moving storm, city officials are warning residents to be weather aware. People are out securing anything around the house that could possibly fly and cause damage during high winds. People in low-lying areas who need protection from storm surge are picking up free sand and sandbags. I tackled a very busy supermarket where bread and water flew off the shelves. Yeah. I met Richard Akins unloading a full shopping cart of groceries into his trunk. He and his wife have two young daughters, and he wanted to make sure they had enough supplies to get through the storm.
15: Bread, meats, you know, any kind of frozen stuff, canned goods, lots, obviously water, which there's not much of it left right now, which is surprising. So I'm glad I got out today.
14: Akins told me he's having a 10,000-watt portable generator hooked up to his house today to keep his refrigerator running.
13: Yeah, because you buy all that food, you want to make sure you can keep it cold. That makes sense. I mean, it seems like preparing for hurricanes like this one, it's just such a part of life now for people living along the Gulf Coast. Do people feel like they are ready?
14: You know, it is a part of life. On the Alabama Gulf Coast, we've fortunately gone 6 years since the last storm, and that was Sally. I talked to Gary Rambo, who owns a local service station that carries ethanol-free gas, and that's really important because it's used in portable generators. He was doing a brisk business, but he was prepared.
16: I'm kind of used to this. I've done it for 32 years. So yesterday, I went ahead and called and had a 8,000-gallon truck brought in at 6 o'clock this morning because I've been through this too many times.
14: He says he's not rationing yet, but after a storm, he usually does. Rob Hickman was one of Rambo's customers. He was filling portable containers with that ethanol-free gas.
17: We're just trying to be prepared as far as have water and food for a few days at least. You know, it's not like we're preparing for Armageddon. You never know.
14: He's right. You never know. During the last hurricane, we were without power for about 5 days. So in my house, we have a generator, a couple small lithium battery power stations, and a very long extension cord to plug into the neighbors where they have a whole house generator.
13: Oh, man, I can picture you getting all this ready and set up. What about officials? What are they telling people? What are the warnings? What's the guidance?
14: Well, they're telling people do heed the warnings. They're saying the hurricane's impact could be far and wide. The National Weather Service is warning of life-threatening storm surge. There could be isolated tornadoes as the storm moves through. On the coast, we're expected to have about 5 inches of rain. And as it looks now, the Florida Panhandle could take the brunt of this storm. They've started mandatory evacuations there. Here on the Alabama beaches, officials have asked visitors and residents to voluntarily evacuate. Mm-hmm. A popular shrimp festival this weekend was canceled, and shelters are open for evacuees. And governors in Florida, Alabama, and even Georgia have issued emergency declarations. That allows for quicker disaster response.
13: Corey Young with Alabama Public Radio reporting there from Fairhope, Alabama. Thank you. Stay safe.
14: Thank you.
12: All right, let's talk about January 3rd, 2027, or what could happen on January 3rd. That's when the new House of Representatives will elect a new speaker, and all House members will take their oaths of office. Unless, well, unless one unlikely scenario happens. Say, members of the current Republican-controlled Congress use procedural delays to avoid seating some Democrats in office, especially if Democrats are elected to a majority in the House. Then what happens in that case? This possibility may be unlikely, but it is concerning enough to one Democrat and one Republican lawmaker that they are seeking signed pledges from their colleagues to oppose any such effort. The Republican is Don Bacon of Nebraska, and the Democrat is Josh Gottheimer of New Jersey, who is with us now. Welcome, Congressman.
18: Thanks for having me.
12: So what does this public pledge entail exactly?
18: Well, and I know this could seem crazy given that since 1789, every 2 years, the people's choices take their seats. Right? The state certifies an election when a member of Congress gets elected, and they send it to Washington, and the clerk of the House puts your name on the rolls, meaning you can vote. The oath shouldn't come with an asterisk, but after living through January 6th, you got to actually watch the rules. And there's been some chatter out there, which is why we are writing this pledge and have circulated it with our colleagues, that what will happen is instead of allowing a name to be added to the rolls and to vote as the members of Congress, that you will have a member actually object, which they can do. And then there can be a vote in the House to say that we're not going to recognize what the state sent us, the state certified election, and we're going to kick it back for investigation, either in the House or back to the state. That's allowed in the rules. And given that there's a lot of chatter out there and given some of the other stuff the president's been saying about sending ICE to polling locations or utilizing the Insurrection Act, which would send military out into our country for Election Day, I think you want to get ahead of these things. And this is our attempt to make sure people can feel strong confidence in our elections and that the will of the people will find their way on January 3rd.
12: Okay, so the pledge, in essence, basically requires that no Democrat and no Republican object through any kind of parliamentary procedure whatsoever to seating a fellow member of the House. Is it something like that?
18: Exactly right.
12: Okay.
18: We're asking the Speaker and the Minority Leader to commit to actually recognizing the state certification process, to not interfere with it, and with illegitimate challenges, and to recognize the winners that each state certifies.
12: And do you have any Republicans so far signed on to this pledge?
18: Well, so Don Bacon and I...
12: Beyond Don Bacon.
18: Well, yes, along with Brian Fitzpatrick and Mike Lawler, two Republicans and two Democrats joined along with me. And then we just did a briefing with our staffs with more than 50 members of Congress and their staffs joined in the briefing. And we just started circulating this pledge around. So I'm hoping next time I talk to you, we're going to have, if not every member of Congress, but nearly everyone.
12: What about Speaker Mike Johnson? Has he said anything about this pledge or about this concern in general?
18: No, but I'd love you to ask him. because I know where Leader Jeffries is about this, and you know, everyone believes that I've spoken to that we should recognize the will of the people and not interfere with elections.
12: Yeah. Well, let's just tease this out a little bit, because one of the reasons this scenario we're talking about is thought to be unlikely is because if Democrats were to retake the House majority, Republicans would, of course, be in the minority and would presumably have to orchestrate this maneuver we're describing through some unelected administrator, like the clerk of the House. Is that coordination all that realistic, you think?
18: I mean, again, I'm hoping this is a possibility that we never have to face.
12: Yeah.
18: But I want to be pretty clear with people because, listen, I've had a lot of my constituents come up to me who have a lot of anxiety about the elections, you know, making sure that no one interferes with elections, both on election day or the outcome of the election. And I think it's really incumbent upon us to do everything we can to shut down any possibility. Let's be clear, like, you know, given what some of the things that this administration has done, you got to cross your T's and dot your I's. And the fact that the president has talked about utilizing the Insurrection Act or sending ICE to the polls and intimidating voters, or obviously his whole vote by mail, you know, claims of fraud and vote by mail, and every other thing he's been peddling out there, it's really important that he doesn't try to bully other members of Congress and bully the clerk of the House or others to hold up swearing in the members of Congress who were duly elected on January 3rd.
12: I appreciate the effort to be vigilant and to imagine worst-case scenarios, but just to add to the side of the conversation trying to reassure the public, there are some election law experts who think this scenario that we're talking about is unrealistic, like the UCLA law professor Rick Hassan. I just want to play something that he said on WNYC's On the Media this weekend.
19: If Democrats have won control of the House of Representatives, and somehow on January 3rd, somebody tries this kind of maneuver, it's going to provoke such a massive public reaction. This just seems very far-fetched.
12: So let me ask you, do you think the public outcry would be so overwhelming it would deter such a scenario from even happening?
18: Well, you know, I really appreciate what the professor is saying. We could have played that on January 6th when, as you know, there was an attack on the Capitol and people would have said, or right before that, said, no way, no how, are you kidding me? This could happen in the United States of America, where members of Congress would be barricaded on the House floor and with shots fired and people picking up flagpoles and hitting police officers to try to overturn an election. That scenario would never have been one that I think you or I or the listeners would have said that could be possible. But that's what happened. And so I think, again, because we've lived through that, because of some of the things the president has done and has said that he's willing to do to stop the will of the people if he doesn't win or if the Republicans don't get what they want, then I think it's really important that we, again, shut down any opportunity for those who want to stop the will of the people.
12: Democrat Josh Gottheimer of New Jersey, thank you very much for your time today.
18: Thanks for having me. I really appreciate it.

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1: It's 6:18. You're listening to Wisconsin Public Radio. Good evening. I'm Brady Carlson. There's more All Things Considered still ahead, and at 6:30, it's Marketplace. As temperatures drop across the country, more and more households are going to start heating their homes. A look at what winter weather could cost this year. That and much more on Marketplace tonight at 6:30. Clear to partly cloudy skies continue in Wisconsin with overnight lows about 35 to 45 degrees. Tomorrow, increasing clouds with a chance of light showers in the afternoon. Friday's high still in the mid to upper 60s around the state. Much warmer weather ahead for the weekend. 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

0: we're going to just do, you know, a lot of little small stuff.
1: 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Oh, no. There's inflation at the North Pole, too. We'll tell you more next time on Marketplace.
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4: 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And from Columbia Pictures with The Social Reckoning, a new film by Aaron Sorkin, starring Mikey Madison, Jeremy Allen White, and Jeremy Strong, inspired by a true David versus Goliath story about truth at all costs, now playing in theaters. And from DuckDuckGo, introducing Duck.ai, where users can ask AI privately, from the simple questions to the sensitive ones, by DuckDuckGo, who believes AI should be optional. Duck.ai. This is NPR.
5: It's All Things Considered from NPR News. I'm Mary Louise Kelly.
6: And I'm Elsa Chang. You are hearing live dockside music that greeted the sailors and Marines of the USS Abraham Lincoln as they arrived home in San Diego today. The aircraft carrier left San Diego last November and spent a record-breaking number of uninterrupted days at sea, including serving in combat in the Iran War. Now, during this deployment, the roughly 5,000 service members on the carrier and its surrounding ships confronted food supply issues, disrupted mail, limited phone calls, and because of the mounting challenges, there was a severe erosion of morale. Also, the acting Secretary of the Navy told Congress that there were 8 suicide attempts during this deployment. Well, one of the people waiting in San Diego to greet the returning service members today was Democratic Representative Sarah Jacobs. She represents part of San Diego and joins us now. Welcome to All Things Considered.
7: Thank you. Great to be here.
6: Great to have you. Okay, well, let me just start with what Defense Secretary Pete Hegseth has said about this. He says that the conditions on the USS Lincoln have been misrepresented, but you have been aboard the ship yourself. You have met with sailors. What have you seen and heard about what these service members have gone through?
7: Yeah, I embarked on the ship last week and met with sailors and Marines directly who told me about their own experiences without being able to get the mental health care they needed, not being able to get as much food as they needed, not having access to hot water, and some days being able to take a shower. And so I've heard firsthand about these conditions from the folks aboard the ship. Mm-hmm. And I actually think it's incredibly disrespectful to our service members to negate what they went through, the sacrifices that they made in order to serve our country.
6: Was there any particular story from a sailor that you found especially disturbing?
7: One sailor I talked to said that she tried to go get mental health care, and she had to return 6 times over the course of multiple months before she was able to see a provider.
6: Hmm. Well, one thing that can get lost when we talk about long deployments like this is how they affect family members back home, right? What have you been hearing from families about what this very long time at sea has done to them?
7: Yeah, the families are the ones who, you know, are really struggling the most. They were not told when their service members were going to come home. It was supposed to be a standard deployment, and it just kept getting extended, and that uncertainty was really, really difficult for them. You know, I met a number of families out here with babies who were meeting their parent for the first time because they have been deployed during basically this child's entire life and their birth, and missed all of that. And so it's been really hard on the families. I've talked to some kids who have really been struggling with not knowing when their parent is going to come home and just feeling a lot of anxiety because, you know, they're seeing their parent in harm's way and not knowing if they're going to be okay.
6: Of course. Well, now that these service members

0: members are back home. Do you have a sense of what they need most right now in terms of support?
1: Yeah, we are making sure that in addition to giving them ample time with their family and ample time off, that they still have, very clear points of access for mental health care, and that we are actually surging support so that they can get, the support they need. Because often after these long deployments, the readjustment period coming home can also be difficult. And we know these next couple of weeks are going to be a critical time period to making sure that they still have those mental health care supports.
0: Yeah. Those readjustment periods are difficult in any length of deployment, but especially so in such a long deployment. Let me ask you, as we mentioned, there were at least 8 suicide attempts. Do we know what kind of care those individuals are receiving now?
1: I have not received a briefing on the specific care of those individuals. Mm-hmm. I will say that 8 were, my understanding, across the entire carrier strike group. Which means the aircraft carrier and the additional ships that were with it. Some of those ships are still deployed in the Middle East. And so while the Abraham Lincoln, the aircraft carrier, is home, and I'm grateful that the, over 5,000 service members on that ship are home, there are still lots of ships, some of whom have served just as long deployments, who are still out in the Middle East. And obviously new aircraft carriers like the Teddy Roosevelt heading that way.
0: Yeah.
1: And more people who are going, hopefully will have learned the lesson so they won't have to go through all of the hardship that these sailors have gone through.
0: Well, let's talk about accountability here. Have you gotten any answers as to why the ship was deployed for such an extraordinarily long time?
1: I have gotten some answers, but truthfully, they have not been sufficient.
0: What kinds of answers? Like, as you and other lawmakers were pushing for months for the return of the USS Lincoln, what kinds of reasons did the administration give you as to why that was infeasible?
1: Yeah, the fact of the matter is, the root of all of this is that President Trump started the war in Iran without doing any of the adequate planning or logistics needed to make sure that we would have the force that we need and to make sure that the service members fighting that war would have what they need. And that is what has caused all of this. There was no planning done for making sure that these ships were going to get the logistics sustainment that they needed during these combat operations. And that, to me, is the most shameful part.
0: Do you think this very long deployment will have any effect on retention going forward? Like, have any sailors told you that they don't plan to re-enlist after what they went through?
1: Yeah, absolutely. I talked to a number of sailors and Marines aboard the ship who told me that this extended deployment and the conditions of the deployment were the reason they decided not to re-enlist into the military. So I think it will have real readiness and recruitment impacts. Not to mention the fact that the ship is now, the aircraft carrier is now going to be going into maintenance. It will be an extended maintenance period because of the extended deployment. Our understanding is that both the George Washington and the Teddy Roosevelt that are in the Middle East or en route to will also be having extended deployments because of President Trump's reckless war in Iran. And so this is going to have long-lasting readiness impacts on our military.
0: Well, in the 45 seconds or so that we have left, you have called for a House Armed Services Committee field hearing in San Diego to hear directly from service members. But realistically, what do you hope to achieve through a hearing, given the tone this administration is taking about their accountability in all of this?
1: My hope is that we learn the lessons from this deployment and make sure that it doesn't happen to any other sailors or Marines, and that we hold to account the people who sent our service member into harm's way without doing the adequate planning to make sure that they would be taken care of.
0: That is Democratic Congresswoman Sarah Jacobs of California. Thank you very much for your time.
1: Thank you.
0: And if you or someone you know is in crisis, you can call or text the Suicide and Crisis Lifeline at 988.
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3: This is Wisconsin Public Radio. It's 6:29. Good evening. A look at the latest business news is just ahead. That's Marketplace at 6:30. Stay with us.
4: President Trump says he's approving nearly $18 million in federal relief for the powerful tornado that ravaged Menasha in July. On Wisconsin Today, FEMA funding and the Fox Valley's recovery. And a Wisconsin pediatrician has a new book for parents tackling the thorny issues of kids on social media.
5: In a world of influencers, parents are still the first and most important influencer for kids.
4: Coming up tonight at 7, right after Marketplace on WPR News.

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2: In Los Angeles, I'm Kai Rizdahl. It is Thursday today. This one is the 8th of October. Good as it always is to have you along, everybody. From the Labor Department this morning came its regular weekly report on first-time claims for unemployment benefits. And on its face, it was good. And historically low, 197,000 people lost their jobs last week. Those first-time claims have now come in below 200,000 for 4 weeks running. That's the longest stretch since 1969. We do know, though, from Friday's jobs report, that job creation in this economy is just kind of meh, honestly. And more than one in four unemployed Americans have been looking for work for 6 months or longer. You think you know where I'm going, right? It's a low-hire, low-fire economy, yada, yada, yada. Aha! Marketplace's Mitchell Hartman has been forbidden to use that oh-so-overworked phrase.
3: If not a blank-hire, blank-fire job market, then what?
4: A steady, quite stable job market.
3: That's Jay Hatfield at Infrastructure Capital Advisors, who says the economy's in a precarious balancing act, contracting in some sectors, expanding in others.
4: We have what would normally create a recession, which is a hawkish Fed, high interest rates, and declining investment in housing.
3: Balanced by red-hot investment in AI and data centers, creating new jobs in tech and construction. Kyle Moore at the Century Foundation offered this alternative catchphrase for the labor market.
5: Stagnation situation.
3: He says employers are stuck in the mud of policy uncertainty.
5: When you have erratic tariff policy, for example, it makes it difficult to make consistent hiring decisions for how they're going to expand going forward.
3: This low churn, stagnant labor market is especially hard for the long-term unemployed and new entrants to the workforce because people who do have jobs aren't making room for them. Vicky Salemi at career site Monster says lately job seekers have turned
6: more cautious about pursuing different roles. They're nervous and anxious about leaving the security that they currently have.
3: Many are even willing to go without a raise rather than quit to find a better job.
6: Then the employer that they're with doesn't have an opening to replace them, and so other job seekers, there is no opening for them to pursue.
3: What's Salemi's alternative metaphor for this job market?
6: It reminds me of a frozen pond. Workers, they're not necessarily falling through the ice because they're not getting laid off. They're skating on thin ice, sticking it out right now.
3: Trying not to fall through. I'm Mitchell Hartman for Marketplace.
2: Thin ice economy, I'd go with that one. Wall Street today, tech led the way down. Everybody else was along for the ride. We will have the details when we do the numbers.

0: The national conversation around artificial intelligence seems to have gone over the past year or two from, hey, this is great, to, huh, is it a bubble? To, wait, it's going to kill us all? That's the conversation we all have been having. But AI insiders in the San Francisco Bay Area have been talking about this stuff for years. Marketplace's Megan McCarty-Carino put her ear to the ground at a gathering in San Francisco.
1: An event listing for a picnic beckoned people in the AI scene to spend a Sunday afternoon talking about recent calls to slow down the technology.
2: Did anyone bring either water or sunblock?
1: It's one of those postcard perfect days at this 5-acre park on the San Francisco Bay, overlooking a Giants Dodgers game at the ballpark. Organizer Donnie Christie chose this spot because it's between the offices of Anthropic and OpenAI.
2: Why can't people to labs just, like, meet at a park in between them and, like, work out a deal?
1: Christie is a community organizer in the AI safety scene.
2: I have been concerned about existential risks for a long time. Just, like, what do I do to save the world?
1: He says he's starting small, hashing out ideas to prevent the collapse of civilization over chips and cookies.
2: It's like a microcosm of the sort of cooperation that I want to see.
1: A couple dozen people gather over the afternoon from AI startups, big tech, research nonprofits, and activist organizations. I joined a group sitting in a circle on a big blanket like summer camp.
3: I think one thing I agree with is that, like, safety is like an engineering problem. Mm-hmm.
4: I pretty strongly disagree with that.
3: Really? Okay. Yeah. I want to hear this.
4: I think
1: that's Sky Gunasekaran, who has a more optimistic view than Elliot Callender. Gunasekaran researches AI agent collaboration at a productivity software company and thinks improving cybersecurity systems would go a long way. But she supports international cooperation to slow the race.
3: I think there's lots of reasons, without even, like, talking about the end of the world and all of these different kind of things, if you just want to think about, okay, like, what are we seeing right now?
1: She points to rogue hacking incidents and Anthropic reports that nefarious actors have attempted to use AI for cyber espionage or to build weapons.
3: We just need to spend some time to understand.
1: The more pessimistic Elliot Callender is a protest organizer who spent more than a month demonstrating in front of OpenAI and is now planning actions at the U.S. Capitol, calling for a complete stop to advanced AI development.
5: We get to the point where it's actually superhuman and everything, and it'll break out once, and then it's over, game over at that point. So, like, just decided that was what I'm going to do the rest of my life, is to make it not kill everyone.
1: Matthew Coriati sits somewhere in between, both on the blanket and philosophically.
6: We can treat them like people who are managing dangerous animals.
1: He says AI companies should be heavily regulated and held liable for harms. Coriati recently turned down a software engineering job at Amazon with a nearly $200,000 annual salary to take a fellowship with an AI safety nonprofit for a third of the pay.
6: The world is at risk, and I want to do things to reduce that risk.
1: Everyone I spoke with at this AI picnic expressed that sense of urgency, rearranging and accelerating life plans against the drumbeat of AI doom. Gunasekaran says she's questioning plans to get a PhD. Callender says he's recalculating risk.
5: I walk across a crosswalk when the cars are still coming at me because it's like, if I can save like 10 seconds by taking like, you know, a 1 in 100 million chance of getting hit by a car, then it's actually worth it for me. Whereas it wouldn't be if I had like a lot more time left.
1: It's that kind of thing that sometimes gets this crowd labeled as doomers, and it's usually not a compliment, but organizer Donnie Christie takes it in stride.
2: I feel like I have a role. It's like a night watchman. I want to help calibrate what is like, is like a Buddhist might say, like a skillful fear, like skillful action in the face of danger.
7: Well, we are here touching grass, though,
2: yeah.
7: So yes.
2: Yeah.
8: It's nice.
1: Even doomers enjoy a nice picnic, at least with sunscreen. In San Francisco, I'm Megan McCarty-Carino for Marketplace.

0: Go to any financial dictionary, open up the entry for balance sheet, and you'll read something that basically goes like this. A balance sheet is a snapshot of an entity's financial condition, listing its assets and liabilities as of a particular date. The particular date of interest to us today is today because every Thursday at 4:30 Washington time, the Federal Reserve publishes an update of its balance sheet. Now, setting aside for a second the fact that the Fed's balance sheet is different than a regular corporate balance sheet, say, kind of has to do with the nature of money itself, there's a whole different explainer. As of today, actually as of the close of business yesterday, the Federal Reserve Bank of the United States had total assets of a hair more than $6.7 trillion. Chairman Warsh has made no secret of the fact that he wants that balance sheet to be smaller. One of his task forces, in fact, is all about how the central bank manages those assets. So for the next 2 or 2.5 minutes, why that's a thing.
1: My name is Emi Nakamura. I'm a professor of economics at UC Berkeley.
2: Well, I'm George Selgin, and I was a director at the Cato Institute, but now I'm just a senior fellow there and not a particularly active one.
0: Okay, fair, but moving on. The Fed's balance sheet
1: is far larger than it was historically. And so it's an important question to what extent this is something we should want to reverse. Traditionally, it was just treasury bills and treasury notes. It was very boring stuff.
0: In 2008, though, all that boring stuff the Fed was holding got a whole lot less boring thanks to subprime mortgages and the ensuing financial crisis.
1: There was a notion that markets for housing were distressed, and so the Fed started to buy various kinds of mortgage-backed securities. They started buying longer-term bonds. And so this was a period when the Fed's balance sheet became much more interesting.
2: The Fed was trying to stimulate the economy when interest rates couldn't have gone much lower.
0: We talked about that at the time. We were at what was called the zero lower bound. So since negative interest rates weren't something that then-chair Ben Bernanke was interested in, the Fed did something called quantitative easing. By buying all those assets that Emi Nakamura was just talking about, it injected trillions of dollars into the economy to help banks lend and businesses to grow. And over the next decade, the assets on the Fed's balance sheet grew from $800 billion to $3.7 trillion. Janet Yellen, when she was chair, did try to shrink it back down. The markets didn't care much for that, which, to be honest, is yet another whole explainer. But anyway, the pandemic happened, the economy came to a screeching halt, and the Federal Reserve was once again the lender of last resort.
1: And that really was a response to the fact that during these periods of time, companies and banks, they massively increased their demand for money, and the Fed was sort of satisfying that increase in demand.
0: By 2022, the balance sheet topped out at nearly $9 trillion. It has been unwinding since then to today's $6.7 trillion. Not small enough for Chairman Warsh, as he says all the time. How big, though, should it be?
2: I don't want to say a number, but it wouldn't be trillions. not much I can safely say.
0: And so we wait for those task forces to report back.

0: Yes, it's been 100 degrees here in Southern California this week, but winter is coming in some parts of the country. Parts of Montana are even expecting snow. So it is time to at least start thinking about turning the heat on. There's a new forecast from the Energy Information Administration along those lines, some of which is bad news, but some of which is actually good news. Marketplace's Caitlin Tan has the details.
1: So what's it going to cost to heat our homes this winter? Well, it depends.
2: Most Americans are not going to experience the same winter economy.
1: CoBank's Terry Vishwanath says it depends on where you live and how you heat your home. Let's start with the good news. If you use natural gas and live close to the supply, say in Oklahoma, Texas, Louisiana, Wyoming, you're in luck.
2: Yeah, you know what? Your heating bill might be lower this year, and I think that's good news.
1: It all comes down to our huge natural gas supply, says Tom Sang with Texas Christian University.
3: We can't export any more than we currently can. So we do have a surplus of natural gas right now.
1: Which also keeps prices down for the propane market. It's a derivative of natural gas and oil.
3: We could kind of say we have an abundance of natural gas and we're producing record amounts of oil. So we also have an abundance of propane.
1: So that's all great, but say you live in New England, where a lot of homes use heating oil, which is basically diesel.
3: It's going to be a much more expensive winter. It potentially could be, they could have record high heating oil bills.
1: The federal forecast estimates a 34% price jump from last year. Mark Wolf with the National Energy Assistance Directors Association thinks it could be more if the wars in Ukraine and Middle East continue.
4: Because right now, prices are really high, and we really don't know what will happen to them.
1: Wolf is also tracking the cost of heating homes with electricity, which will also be spendier this winter.
4: Utilities have been rebuilding their distribution system, the wires and the generation capacity, and that's expensive.
1: There's one other factor that could change all of these prices: weather. This winter is supposed to be warmer, especially in the north, thanks to this year's huge El Nino. I'm Caitlin Tan for Marketplace.

0: Coming up.
1: We are doing all the things that the retirees are supposed to do.
0: Is it just me, or does that sound a whole lot like a job? First, though, let's do the numbers. The Dow Industrials added 51 points today, about a 10%, 51,231. The NASDAQ down 345, that's 1.25%, 27,193. The S&P 500 down 36 points, about a 0.5%, 7,765. A new report from the water accountability nonprofit Food and Water Watch says U.S. households are paying 62% more for drinking water than they did a decade ago. That increase outpaces inflation, grocery prices, and household incomes. Worries about oil supply in the Middle East following new attacks in the Strait of Hormuz pushed the price of Brent crude up as much as 5% today, peaked at $105 a barrel. West Texas Intermediate also ticked up nearly 4.75% to $92 a barrel. Eased slightly at the close. Bonds up, yield on the 10-year T-note down 5.22%. 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
0: This is Marketplace. I'm Kai Rizdahl. The personal saving rate in this economy, it is saving, by the way, not savings. It's defined as how much we all save divided by our total disposable income. It bottomed out in August, according to the Bureau of Economic Analysis, 4.1%, the lowest it's been in almost 4 years. Marketplace's Stephanie Hughes dug into what's going on.
11: Saving has always been automatic for Stacey Burnett.
12: That New England practicality was imbued in me since I was, like, hatched.
11: Burnett, who lives in southwestern Connecticut, says she used to max out her retirement contribution and put aside an additional 15 to 20% of her income every month. Then, earlier this year, she bought a nearly century-old house. It needed a lot of love. And when Burnett made her budget for repairs this spring, she planned to spend $120,000. She says that already felt like an insane amount of money. And then?
12: Between April and when the work began in August, the prices of everything just went crazy.
11: For example, she says cabinets for her kitchen doubled in price. Shipping costs went up. Burnett went from saving a big chunk of her income to spending all of it, and then some.
12: I have one credit card that's maxed out, and I'm trying to pay that down because that interest on it is insane, and it's very uncomfortable.
11: Rising prices have hit a lot of people's ability to save. Vicky Bogan studies household finance as an economics professor at Duke.
13: Inflation and the price levels are rising at significant rates, at rates that people historically haven't been used to.
11: And they're rising at a faster pace than wages. When you dip into savings to cover current expenses, that's known as dissaving. And it leaves households feeling financially fragile.
13: It's a psychological tax almost to be in a situation where you can't pay your bills until you get that paycheck.
11: People at the very top of the income spectrum are saving less too, but for a different reason. The stock market has been going gangbusters for the past few years, and they see their investments shooting up.
5: As their stock market wealth rises, the less and less they seem to feel they need to save out of their income.
11: Jonathan Pingle's the chief U.S. economist at UBS. Basically, every time Marketplace plays, we're in the money. When we do the numbers, people with money in the stock market get a little dopamine hit. And so don't feel obliged to save as much of their income.
5: I mean, in some ways, it's a really remarkable feature of some of the inequality that we're seeing across income groups.
11: You could think of the saving rate as being hit at both ends of the K-shaped economy. Well, the economy depends on strong consumer spending. Lack of saving is also a problem. For example, it hurts the housing market.
5: Coming up with a down payment actually is a challenge for many households. And on a longer term basis, it also increases things like our reliance on Social Security, limits reform.
11: Pingle doesn't think the recent Fed rate hike will significantly change people's saving behavior. A quarter percentage point boost doesn't mean they're rushing to the bank to open CDs.
5: And for the lower income households, you know, it means higher credit card interest rates, higher home equity lines of credit. You know, it's not really clear that this is going to be the boost that frees up more of their income to be able to save.
11: People still have to buy things. If they're borrowing to buy those things, that's getting even more expensive. So the number under saving in their budget spreadsheets stays at zero. I'm Stephanie Hughes from Marketplace.

0: The median retirement age in the United States, the Employee Benefit Research Institute tells us, is 62. That can obviously move up or down depending on how you save. And if you do get the chance to clock out early, though, you might finally have the time to do all those things you have been putting off. That brings us to today's installment of our series, Clocked Out.
1: My name is Kirti Desai.
2: My name is Vijay Desai. I'm 56 years old. We are both retired from IT careers.
1: We live in Alpharetta, Georgia,
2: which is a suburb of Atlanta.
1: We were lucky that we could retire at 55. We've led a very busy life, just like most Americans do, you know, taking care of kids, parents. And so this was a planned retirement for both of us.
2: We are doing all the things that the retirees are supposed to do, you know, going for long walks in the morning with the dog and traveling. We're trying to hit all the national parks and, you know, all the states and all the major league ballparks, all that kind of stuff. But we are also super busy with all the activities that we really had been putting on the back burner that we no longer have an excuse.
1: I'm trying to create a digital presence for my father, who was a very well-known sculptor back in India.
2: She was being very polite about her dad's work, but I think somebody who has created like an equivalent of Statue of Liberty for Indians, right? So there's a statue of a Hindu philosopher down at the tip of the Indian Peninsula. Pretty much every Indian, so we're talking about a billion people who know this, and there's like 2 million visitors every year.
1: Unfortunately, he passed away 25 years ago. And then while touring India a few years ago, my kids mentioned that where can we find more information on Grandpa? And that's when it struck me that there is nothing, you know, on the internet. So I wanted to create something for my future generation and, you know, for the rest of the world to know. So I've been working with Vijay to create a Wikipedia page for my dad.
2: And the people that he worked with are also now passing on. So that kind of gave an sense of urgency to our retirement.
1: We've traveled to India to go see a lot of his artwork. That's been a very humbling process for me. So it's been good. It's been good to work and collaborate with Vijay. He keeps me together. I can say that.
2: I think she's been very kind. I'm not sure I'm helping that much. I'm in the background.
1: So travel has been a major portion of this first year. For me, it's been a bit much, but looking forward to staying home during the holidays for sure.
0: Kirti and Vijay Desai from Alpharetta, Georgia. 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You can find his work online if you go looking. If you have left the workforce recently and you have a story you want to tell, hit us up, would you? Marketplace.org/clockedout.

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1: This final note on the way out today, in which the Congressional Budget Office weighs in, indirectly to be sure, on those rising bond yields we've been banging on about. The CBO gave its first guess at the bottom line for government's fiscal 2026. Today, the ink is thoroughly red. We spent $2 trillion more last fiscal than we took in. All that government debt is both a cause of higher bond yields. We've talked about how all that debt is making investors nervous. It's also a victim of them because we are spending more every year to service all the money that we owe. Andy Corbin, Mika Ellison, Maria Hollenhorst, Sarah Leeson, Sean McHenry, and Sophia Terenzio are the Marketplace production team. Will Story is the supervising senior producer. And I'm Kai Rizdahl. We will see you tomorrow, everybody.

0: It's 6:59. 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
4: President Trump posts on his social media that he will approve nearly $18 million in federal relief for the powerful tornado that ravaged Menasha and the surrounding area over 10 weeks ago. A look at FEMA funding and the Fox Valley's recovery on Wisconsin Today. I'm Kate Archer-Kent. Also today, a Wisconsin pediatrician has a new book for parents tackling the thorny issues of kids on their screens and scrolling social media with practical advice backed by years of research.
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7: Live from NPR News in Washington, I'm Ryland Barton. An attorney for CNN, MS Now, and Politico told a federal judge today that the Trump administration must be prevented from barring their reporters from the White House. The news outlets argue that President Trump is punishing people for what they say and violating the media outlets' First Amendment rights. NPR's David Folkenflik has more.
8: You had Ted Boutros, he's perhaps one of the most distinguished First Amendment litigators in the country, in front of the judge. He argued that the government action suppressing speech, I'm basically quoting him here, comes directly from the top, from the President of the United States, due to reporting that he felt was negative, false, bad, not positive enough. He called the complaints amorphous, but as you listen to Boutros, it was clear he was saying the repercussions and intentions are not. It's almost as though he was listening to him describe the whim of an emperor.
7: NPR's David Folkenflik reporting. A Democratic congressman has introduced legislation directing the Smithsonian to preserve artifacts that he says reflect the corruption and authoritarianism of the Trump presidencies. NPR's Frank Lankfitt reports the bill's unlikely to pass, and Trump would be all but certain to veto it.
9: Representative Jamie Raskin, a Maryland Democrat, says objects would include the giant banner of Trump hanging from the Department of Justice and be part of a future exhibit in the National Museum of American History. Raskin says it's important to document what he calls America's, quote, descent into authoritarianism. Trump has tried to recast the nation's capital in his own image. He's also repeatedly denied being an authoritarian. The president has also criticized how the Smithsonian depicts U.S. history. The administration is preparing signs to warn visitors that the Smithsonian's leadership is not telling the country's story accurately, but instead advancing what it calls personal radical ideologies. Frank Lankford, NPR News, Washington.
7: France's education minister today proposed solutions to the school crisis that has rocked the country. NPR's Eleanor Beardsley reports his proposals came as high school students gathered in cities across the country for a second big day of rallies in what is now their weeks-long push for better conditions in schools.
10: Some 25,000 high schoolers rallied in Paris's Place de la Bastille. They were joined by college students and some parents, teachers, and union members. The rallies were smaller than Monday's and more violent. Police charged to clear the plaza. There was tear gas and some 500 people were arrested. Hours later, French Education Minister Edouard Geffray spoke on television. He says there will be immediate help for 500 schools in real difficulty. In the next hours, we will send 3,000 replacement teachers to these schools, he said, calling it the first part of a bigger plan. But the plan has not stopped the students from calling for another day of nationwide protests next Tuesday. Eleanor Beardsley, NPR News. Paris.
7: The U.S. stock market closed mixed today. The NASDAQ fell 1.25%. This is NPR News. Ukrainian military commanders say a shortage of combat-ready troops is increasingly acute as Russia's war drags into a fifth year. Some units are at only half strength, and there aren't enough forces to fully exploit a